0: institutions to ask them to work with us on dealing with corruption and putting in place some training and resources to help prevent these things from happening. Unfortunately, we haven't landed any of those initiatives as yet.
1: In a statement to RNZ, Corrections Chief Executive Rachel Liotta says she's met with the union twice in the last day to reiterate it would like to work together to further strengthen integrity training. The Breast Cancer Foundation is calling for easier access to diagnostic imaging and more funding for pathology. One in 10 women will be diagnosed with breast cancer, and every year more than 650 die from it. Health correspondent Kate Green has more.
2: The Foundation's Chief Executive, Arlene Rayner, says Breast Screen Aotearoa needs the ability to refer symptomatic women directly for diagnostic imaging, rather than the patient being sent back to their GP. She says this could remove up to 8 weeks of delay and cut pressure on primary care. Ms Rayner says evidence shows a four-week delay starting treatment increases the risk of death by 8%. Meanwhile, she says early treatment is also far cheaper. Ms Rayner also says the bottleneck caused by a lack of pathologists needs to be fixed, asking for more investment in digital pathology.
1: Foreign Minister Winston Peters says the Israeli ambassador will be called over grave concerns about an Israeli minister's conduct. Israel's National Security Minister Itamar Ben-Gvir has posted a video of himself taunting detained international activists from a flotilla attempting to reach Gaza. New Zealanders are believed to be among the detainees. Winston Peters has condemned the behaviour and says Israel is expected to uphold its international obligations, including the treatment of detained New Zealanders. The Defence Force says New Zealand is joining a multinational initiative led by Norway to help train Ukrainian troops in Poland. Nine European countries are supporting Operation Legio. Defence Minister Chris Penk says New Zealand has adapted its contribution to Ukraine against Russia's invasion. He says Ukraine has requested training closer to its borders, and Poland continues to play a critical logistics and support role on NATO's eastern flank. New Zealand also has 95 defence personnel in Britain helping train Ukrainians. A retired Major General says New Zealand is tinkering with military drones while other countries forge ahead. The Defence Force, in OIA responses, says it spent under $3 million on drone experiments in the last 2 years. Australia and the US last month ramped up drone rollout plans into the multi-billions of dollars. John Howard says the NZDF is stuck in an old, slow approach to fast-moving new tech.
3: We're going to trial drones in 2026. It's a little bit like saying I'd like to trial a Toyota Corolla. These things are out there and they've been going for 20 years. So let's have a different think about it.
1: He says a recent NZDF meeting with tech companies that he attended failed to give them a clear and immediate pathway. Defence says uncrewed systems are important and will remain a high priority. The Public Service Commissioner doesn't know how many positions in the government's plan to slash public sector jobs will result in direct redundancies. The government says it will save $2.4 billion by cutting 8,700 jobs and utilising artificial intelligence software. Sir Brian Roach says it would be misleading to speculate on the net numbers and it would create unnecessary uncertainty for people. He says job losses are regrettable but a fact of life. Auckland Mayor Wayne Brown is considering coming to the rescue of Kaitaia's beleaguered timber mills, but in his capacity as a private businessman. The Japanese company that owns the two mills, Juken NZ, has said it will close them down with the loss of about 200 jobs if a buyer can't be found. The two-month sale period is due to end this week. Mr Brown is also a former Far North mayor with business interests in North Kaitaia, where the Tri-Board and Northland Mills are located.
4: I'm chewing it over, it'd be the best I could say. No more than that. Chewing it over.
1: Mr Brown says it's too early to say more, including about who he's working with. A public meeting is being held in Kaitaia on Saturday to discuss the potential closures. And two Christchurch police officers have been told their actions leading up to a 2023 crash between a car driven by an unlicensed teenager and a train were not justified. In findings released today, the Independent Police Conduct Authority says the officers' actions in following two stolen cars at speed in wet and dark conditions were unsafe. The 15-year-old driver of one of the cars was uninjured, but the train's driver suffered a spinal injury. The report says the officers never signalled the stolen car's drivers to stop, so were not operating under fleeing driver policy or technically in pursuit, despite driving at high speed. The authority says it exposes a policy gap. That's the news. Now with sport, here's Bridget Tunnicliffe.
5: Ahi ahi marie. Injury has ruled Mystics defender Catherine Hall out of the rest of the ANZ Premiership, leaving her Glasgow Commonwealth Games prospects in serious doubt. Hall underwent foot surgery on Monday. Netball New Zealand says Hall is currently working with the Silver Ferns high performance team and her rehab program is in its initial planning phase. The Silver Ferns selectors are due to pick the team on June the 1st, with the Glasgow Games starting on July 23. A lack of runs hurt the White Ferns in their 7-wicket loss to England in the first T20 international in Derby this morning. After being asked to bat first, New Zealand could only muster 136 for 7, with Sophie Devine top scoring with 45. Captain Amelia Kerr felt they were at least 20 runs short of a competitive total.
6: I think that middle phase after Sophie got out, it just looked hard to score for our group, and there was too many dot balls and probably then not enough boundaries. Obviously a loss that hurts, and we were nowhere near our best, so we're looking to bounce back quickly.
5: Game 2 is in Canterbury on Sunday. Aston Villa have won their first major trophy in 30 years, beating German club Freiburg 3-0 in the Europa Cup final in Istanbul. Meanwhile, Southampton's appeal against being thrown out of the English Championship playoff final for spying has been rejected. The match, which will decide the third team to be promoted to the Premier League, will be between Hull City and Middlesbrough. Koe nanga purongo hakina kina.
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1: Now the forecast from Met Service to midnight at Aumerie Friday. Northland, Auckland, Coromandel and Bay of Plenty. Cloudy periods and isolated showers, but mostly fine for Auckland. From Waikato to Horowhenua, including Taupo, Taumarunui and Taihape. Also from Gisborne to Wairarapa, mainly fine, increasing high cloud tomorrow. Wellington and Kapiti Coast, cloudy periods with isolated showers in the morning. Marlborough and Nelson, areas of cloud and isolated showers. Westland, Buller and Grey, mostly cloudy with scattered showers, but rain in Westland today, possibly heavy at times, spreading elsewhere for a time tomorrow. Canterbury, Otago, Southland and Fiordland. Isolated showers in Fiordland and Southland clearing this evening but returning late tomorrow. Elsewhere, cloudy with scattered rain, spreading north this afternoon then clearing tomorrow morning. And Chatham Islands, cloudy spells, a few showers for a time in the morning. The time is 9 minutes past 12.
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13: Thanks for joining us. Kia mau tonu mai e te iwi. Stick around. Soon we'll hear from advocacy group Free Fares NZ, which is calling for free public transport for those hit hardest by rising fuel prices and the cost of living. And later in the hour, we'll have the latest on the social housing announcement, which Housing Minister Chris Bishop is about to make. But first, in the last hour, we've received new details on the arrests of staff at prisons around the country. 20 people have now been arrested following a major investigation that spanned nearly a year into alleged corruption within several prisons. Police began investigating criminal activity at the Mount Eden Correction Facility in July 2025. Those arrested include corrections officers, reintegration officers, and members of the public associated to prisoners, police say. They say they have identified serious criminal offending, so serious, in fact, that the corruption and bribery charges required the Attorney General's consent to prosecute. We've got a quote here from Detective Inspector Colin Pimenta. He says several staff working in Mount Eden were allegedly involved in smuggling mobile phones, drugs, tobacco and other contraband into prison in exchange for cash. Corrections Chief Executive Rachel Leota has just put out a statement as well saying criminal activity in our prisons will not be tolerated and any prisoners or staff taking part in this sort of activity will be found out and held to account. She says staff integrity is her top priority. In addition to standard searching procedures, Leota says Corrections has recently increased proactive searches of prison sites, which includes searching staff, prisoners and entry points. Earlier, I spoke to Corrections Association of New Zealand, that's the union, President Floyd Duplessis, and asked for his reaction to the news.
14: We weren't completely surprised at the fact that there is a problem, but we are shocked and surprised at the scale of the problem, absolutely.
13: Have you heard anything new from Corrections or police about the arrests?
14: No, we've heard nothing new today yet. We know that there is ongoing interviews and investigation going, so we're just waiting to see what further comes out and how this unfolds through the day or the following week.
13: And I understand you've been in and out of meetings today too. What are you discussing?
14: We're discussing a number of things. So we're talking to the GMs on those sites to offer support for the staff that have remained on site, the ones that are unaffected and doing their job, to make sure that they've got the support behind them. We're also talking to them about what's going to be happening next to ensure things operate smoothly.
13: Just on the members of the union, what concerns do they have?
14: The members' concerns that they have is the fact that there is a concern around what is being done to support staff to prevent these things from happening. Staff in the past have raised concerns around organised groups targeting them, threats that had been made in the past, and concerns about staff that have suspicion under them. But unfortunately, what we don't have is we don't have a clear targeted plan at this stage of training in terms of how to teach staff to avoid these situations from happening, what they do if an approach is made, what supports are in place. And so we need to ensure that there's better training and routines, and we need to ensure that the way we operate, the way we run our security systems, is strengthened so that it prevents or deters us from happening, and that's what needs to be done.
13: And I suspect you've been telling this to Corrections for some time. How long?
14: We've been discussing with Corrections, or we've been requesting Corrections to discuss this with us for a long time. We reached out to them last year specifically with some questions around what are we going to do to improve these things. We didn't get an outcome out of that. We approached them again at the beginning of the year to say to them, hey, what are we doing? What's the plan? And we haven't had a response from them as yet, and we're sitting halfway through the year. So fortunately, we've been raising it. We haven't had any response in terms of a targeted plan.
13: So the first time a Corrections staff person was charged for corruption was 2011. 15 years later, 14 staff members have been arrested. Are you concerned about a possible surge in alleged offending by prison staff?
14: No, I think we have to measure and accept that while this individual situation is large and very concerning, the vast majority of staff do a phenomenally good job and their integrity is in place. So we don't see this as a systemic change that's continuing, but we do have serious concerns at the moment that it is clearly more widespread than we thought. And we do know that there's groups out there that are specifically targeting staff and looking at corrupting staff. And we need to accept and acknowledge that and put plans in place to prevent it happening.
13: How do staff get trained to deal with that?
14: They don't. And that's exactly the problem that we've been raising.
13: What's been the impact on the reputation and morale of staff?
14: The impact is severe. What these situations do is you have a small group that may or may not be guilty, that obviously still has to be identified and dealt with. But when these situations happen, you tend to have a very small group that this has happened in, but it brings a cloud on all correction staff. So everyone starts looking at them with questions and criticising them, and that's just not a reality. Most of the staff are very high-performing and high-working in a very tough industry, and we need to focus on the majority of staff that do a phenomenal job.
13: Can you describe to me the environment in which these people work? What's it like to work inside a prison?
14: It's very tough, very oppressing. Most of our working environments are in very controlled, contained, small environments. We have to acknowledge and understand that we also spend

0: You leave work still thinking about work, agonising about work, reliving the situation. And most staff that come into this job become different people. You, unfortunately, the psychological impacts of doing the work we do is well understood and known. And it changes who you are as a person, and it does affect you and your home life.
1: What's next for the union?
0: Next for us is to try and reach out and see if the Minister and Corrections wants to sit and talk to us once for all and have an honest and open discussion about what the concerns are and what's needed. And so that's what's next for us, is to see if they actually are keen to sit down and talk to us and come up with a plan that's going to work.
1: That was Corrections Association of New Zealand President Floyd Duplessis. Corrections Chief Executive Rachel Leota says she will be actively engaging with the union to identify where Corrections can do more to boost staff integrity. The cost of a bus fare could shoot up and some services could be cut if government funding rules aren't changed. That's the warning from public transport advocacy group Free Fares NZ. This morning they appeared before a select committee petitioning the government to scrap private share targets that they say force councils to claw back more cash from ticket sales. Joining me now is Free Fares spokesperson Frances Mountier. Kia ora, Frances, how are you?
2: Kia ora too, good thanks. How are you?
1: Very well. Let's start with an explanation on what private share targets are and I suppose where those targets are set right now.
2: So that is a particular approach that central government can take where they are wanting a particular percentage of the fare that we pay on the bus to be taken from tickets, whereas we call for a heightened central government funding model, and of course there's also a local government funding contribution in there too.
1: So for Wellington, for instance, do you know what those targets are set at right now?
2: What we were petitioning against was a risk of up to 70% price hikes. Local government have slowed those price hikes in the past 19 months since we launched this petition, though as anyone writing will know, there are still price hikes. But we call for a different model where there's central government funding for adequate funding for fares, ideally so that they are free for students, total mobility card holders, community service card holders, and under 25s, those who most would benefit from equitable access to public transport.
1: The government says taxpayers who don't use public transport, for instance, shouldn't subsidise those who do. What do you make of that?
2: Well, three things. We all subsidise each other all the time. And for example, our education system, our healthcare system, it's really necessary. We see transport as a public good, whether that's a nurse getting to work or a tamaiti getting to school. But also, there are real hidden costs when people aren't able to take trips that they need to take, and lost opportunities in terms of work, education. There are also hidden costs of relying so heavily on private transport, such as congestion and public health impacts. But thirdly, also right now, in a fuel crisis, having more central government funding for public transport also conserves fuel for those who live in areas where that isn't an option, such as rural areas. If those of us in the cities could make more use of public transport, then care workers, tradespeople, rural communities can use fuel in those other areas.
1: Yes, and up here in Auckland, our council is expecting to face at least $25 million in extra costs from fuel and inflation rises. So the council is facing the prospect of potentially cutting public transport services to save some money. So if they don't have that private share target, which we were talking about before, that would put even more cost on council, wouldn't it?
2: So we really call, and we have done since late 2021, for central government funding. And we know that the Mayor of Auckland supports increasing central government funding for public transport during this crisis. So instead of this ever heightened kind of clawback from the person getting on the bus, or from central government, sorry,

0: from local government who struggle, who provide our public transport system. We want central government to deliver that, especially now, but we also want it to be made permanent for those four groups who really need it all the time.
1: How confident are you after your select committee appearance this morning?
0: We are grateful to appear before them. We're grateful that it was at the expert committee, the Transport and Infrastructure Committee, as opposed to the Petitions Committee. We know that, say, New Zealand First are strong supporters of super gold cards, which also provide these kinds of benefits for over 65s. We just want to see that rolled out to more people. We're pleased to appear before them. We really hope that they will consider public transport subsidies during this fuel crisis. We also urge them to reconsider the price hikes that this government's proposing for total mobility card holders coming in on the 1st of July. The plan is to reduce the subsidy, and some local government are reducing the amount that you can claim up to, and of course services are just getting more expensive as we're all experiencing. So that's a category of people who pay the most for transport already who are about to face a potentially triple whammy price hike.
1: Francis, thank you very much for your time. I really, really appreciate it. Francis Mountier there from Free Fears NZ. Now, the United States has indicted the 94-year-old former Cuban president on murder and conspiracy charges as the Trump administration continues to squeeze the island nation. Cuba has labelled the charges against Raul Castro as a political manoeuvre without any legal basis. World Watch's Neva Chittick has more.
2: Acting U.S. Attorney General Todd Blanche has accused former President Raul Castro and other senior members of the Cuban regime of approving the use of deadly force against U.S. civilians.
3: On February 24, 1996, two civilian aircraft operated by Brothers to the Rescue were shot down over international waters by military aircraft from Cuba. Four men were killed.
2: Todd Blanche says Mr. Castro and others are charged with four counts of murder, conspiracy to kill US nationals, and destruction of aircraft. Brothers to the Rescue were a Cuban-American group that supported migrants at sea, but the Cuban government accused them of repeatedly violating its airspace. Former Brothers to the Rescue pilot, Reynaldo Martin, was good friends with two of the pilots who died and has wanted someone to be held accountable for decades. He told CNN he had goosebumps when he got the news Raul Castro had been indicted.
4: He deserved it because he's the one that called the shooting down of our airplanes. We're innocent flyers. We were in the middle of the Florida Straits. We weren't in Cuban waters or anything. That was just murdering people with no reason. He should have been in jail 30 years ago.
2: Cuba's current president, Miguel Díaz-Canel, has blasted the indictment, saying it's a political maneuver devoid of any legal foundation. But in the capital, Havana, these Cubans gave the BBC a mixed response.
5: I hope this won't have an impact on the Cuban people, said this man, who didn't want to give his name. No matter his rank, he's just one person, and I don't think it will affect us. I'm afraid the Bible says you'll reap what you sow, added this man.
2: The exiled daughter of Fidel Castro, Raul's niece, Elena Fernandez, told CNN in Florida that Cuba should be taken seriously.
6: This is not the first time they are told that an invasion is coming immediately. We've been under invasion for the last 67 years, or the threat of an invasion. I'm sure they are prepared. I will remind everybody that The capacity for reaction of the Cuban regime shouldn't be underestimated.
2: She says despite the increasing US pressure campaign on Cuba, she's hopeful it can be resolved without violence.
6: I feel like every other Cuban these times, hopeful, frustrated, sad, hopeful again. Hope prevails.
1: That was World Watch's Neva Chittick. It's 12:26. Time for the business news with our business editor, Corin Dan. Tēnā koe, Corin.
7: Kia ora tū.
1: Corin, the most important company in the world, reporting today. How did it go?
7: Pretty well, yes. NVIDIA, that is the world's largest listed company, and it is a critical bellwether too on the health of the AI sector. It posted first quarter earnings of over 136 billion New Zealand dollars. That is up about 85% on a year ago, with forecasts for the next quarter, which is the critical bit, of New Zealand 153 billion. Now, that disappointed some. That's why shares were a little mixed in after hours trading. Now, this is, of course, is a massive company, makes up about 7 to 8% of the weighting of the S&P 500. That's those top 500 stocks in the US. So, for listeners out there, very important, because most KiwiSaver funds, certainly growth funds, will be invested in that S&P 500 US stocks. You will be exposed if you're a KiwiSaver investor to NVIDIA. Now, investment director at Craigs Investment Partners, Mark Lister, he says the result is a good one that continues to back up NVIDIA's phenomenal share price surge of recent years.
8: To date, that has been supported by the economic fundamentals, you know, within the business. So it's been a great performer, and if it can continue to maintain this momentum, then it doesn't look terribly overvalued.
7: Mark Lister says there are still some questions for NVIDIA around increased competition and chip making, and its ongoing ability too is to send chips to China.
1: And insurance company Towers interim profits, well, they've more than halved, haven't they?
7: Yeah, the company says it saw a jump in weather-related claims after an unusually quiet period last year, and the result also reflects a subdued market and some pricing pressure. Its profit for the 6 months ended March was nearly $23 million, down from almost $50 million, and gross written premium was pretty much flat too at $301 million. Tower Chief Executive Paul Johnson says that's due to the company chasing low-risk policies, a plan which he says is paying off.
9: Our strategy is very much to be the New Zealand insurer that is competing hard and growing as hard as we can. And so we do use risk-based pricing to be able to offer as sharp a price as possible to as many customers as possible. And, you know, 9% growth in policy volume and our house portfolio is reflective of that.
7: And Towers weather claims cost around $18.5 million in the first half. That's compared to just $3 million a year ago.
1: Some good news for our largest drug maker, AFT Pharmaceuticals. They've reported a strong result.
7: Yeah, they fly a bit under the radar here, but AFT Pharmaceuticals has posted strong full-year sales growth and a net profit, with the company now lifting its 2027 revenue target to more than $300 million. Now, the company, best known for its Maxigesic pain medication, reported net profit for the full year ended March of $14.7 million. That's up 23%. Total revenue was 22% up to nearly $255. Managing Director Dr. Hartley Atkinson says the company is growing in established markets and it is expanding into others, with all regions reporting double-digit growth.
10: We're really focused on that 300 mil for 2027, you know, given that we were doing 208 mil only a year ago. So we're really just trying to get that. But certainly, once we manage to achieve that, we'll certainly be keen to update the next target. It's certainly not stopping at 300 mil as far as we're concerned.
7: That's Dr. Harley Atkinson.
1: Yeah, and we've had some interesting data and a few company announcements today as well.
7: We have indeed. Just quickly on some of these, New Zealand posted a record trade surplus of $1.92 billion in April. That's as exports hit an all-time high, $8.6 billion. The monthly result was driven by strong demand for meat, dairy and gold. Export growth outpacing a modest rise in imports. My Food Bag lifted a net profit to its net profit to $6.7 million on revenue of $171. That's its second half performance, and that was improved. Turner's Automotive posted a slight dip in net profit to $38.2 million, despite revenue rising to $451.2 million. A goodwill write-down masks stronger operating earnings of $70.6 million across its core divisions.
1: And just lastly, to the markets, please.
7: So let's get to those. Wall Street was pretty good, basically on the positivity coming up around the Iran deal. We'll wait and see on that. Brent crude oil was also down as a result of that, around 5.5%. In fact, it fell for Brent, $105 US dollars a barrel. The NZX 50, it is up slightly this morning, about 0.4%, 45 points to around 12,807. The ASX was also fairly muted in opening trade this morning. Kiwi dollar slightly weaker against the greenback, buying 58.7 US cents, 82.1 Australian, 43.7 pence, 50.5 euro, 92.7 yen, and 3.99 yuan. Gold unchanged, $455 US dollars an ounce. That's it too.
1: Thank you very much, Corin. It's 12:32. You're listening to Midday Report. Coming up, the government has just really revealed it's launching a reform of New Zealand's social housing system, which it says will make support fairer and better targeted. Our Deputy Political Editor, Craig McCulloch, has the details. And we'll have the latest from the US with our correspondent, Laura Taglianetti. But first, here are RNZ's top stories with Evie Ashton.
11: Kia ora too.
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11: The government's announced a major shake-up of social housing beginning in this year's budget. The change will boost support for more than 100,000 families by an average $15 a week, but leave another 80,000 families worse off by an average $30. There'll also be more stringent criteria for getting a social house and possibly new tenancy duration limits and regular check-ins. 20 people have now been arrested following a major investigation into alleged corruption within several prisons. Those arrested include corrections officers, reintegration officers, and members of the public associated to prisoners. The police say several staff working in Mount Eden are believed to have been involved in smuggling mobile phones, drugs, tobacco and other contraband into prison in exchange for cash. Police believe the phones were used by prisoners to continue drug importation and distribution activities. Viv Beck has been reinstated as the chief executive of Auckland's Heart of the City on an interim basis, following a decision from the Employment Relations Authority. She was suspended from her role at the Central City Business Association in March, shortly after she challenged the eligibility of the executive committee's new chairperson. The authority says there is strength in Ms. Beck's case that the suspension was enacted before it was decided what the allegations against her were. Police are continuing to investigate how the body of a baby ended up at a public reserve near Blenheim. The baby was found on the side of Waido Bar Road by a machinery operator on Tuesday afternoon. Police have concerns for the welfare of the baby's mother and wider family. And a fire at a pine plantation is blocking part of State Highway 77 west of Christchurch. Fire and Emergency says seven fire trucks were called to the scene between Glen Tunnel and Windwhistle at 10 o'clock this morning. The fire has now been contained, but motorists are being warned to expect delays. Crews have also dealt with another pine plantation fire near Saltwater Creek in North Canterbury. Those are the headlines on RNZ National. A long-range forecast is next.
13: Kia ora, Pilina Lau here from Culture 101. This Sunday, I'm chatting with actor Anna Scotney on Play Fight, her new show with Silo Theatre, and some of her favourite things, from something to read to something to turn up loud. Amanda Nguyen is joining us to talk about venturing into space, changing a US law, and capturing it all in a book. And I speak to brand new Adam Portraiture Award winner Duncan Pepe Long. That's Culture 101, Sunday from midday here on RNZ National.
11: Now the Met Service long-range forecast to midnight at Ahina Monday. First, the situation. A high moves to the east of New Zealand today, while a front moves northeast across the South Island. On Friday, a slow-moving front lies over the northwest of the South Island, while an easterly flow affects the upper North Island. Looking at the weather to midnight tomorrow, Northland, Auckland, Coromandel and Bay of Plenty. Some cloud and isolated showers, but mostly fine for Auckland. Waikato to Horu Whenua, including Taupō, Taumaru Nui and Taihape, also from Gisborne to Wairarapa. Mainly fine, increasing high cloud tomorrow. Wellington and Kapiti Coast, occasional cloud with isolated showers in the morning. Marlborough and Nelson, some cloud and isolated showers. Westland, Buller and Grey, scattered showers. Rain in Westland today though, possibly heavy at times, spreading elsewhere for a time tomorrow. Canterbury, Otago, Southland and Fiordland, isolated showers in Fiordland and and Southland clearing this evening but returning late tomorrow. Elsewhere, scattered rain spreading north this afternoon, then clearing tomorrow morning. And Chatham Islands, cloudy periods, a few showers in the morning. Now the outlook for the following 3 days. For the North Island, Saturday through to Monday, a few showers in the north and east, mainly fine elsewhere, apart from isolated late showers in Wellington and Wairarapa on Saturday. For the South Island, Saturday mainly fine in the north and east, apart from isolated showers from the afternoon. Scattered showers elsewhere, clearing in the west later. Sunday, isolated showers in the east, clearing late. Mainly fine elsewhere, though isolated late showers develop in Fiordland. And Monday, showers developing in the west and south, possibly heavy for Fiordland later. Mainly fine elsewhere, with increasing high cloud in the south. And at the Chathams, cloudy with a few showers southwesterlies. The time is 23 minutes to 1.
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1: Time for the rural news now. Penny Miles is here with the latest. Tanakwe, Penny.
14: Kia ora too.
1: There's been sweet success for kiwifruit giant Zespri, recording its biggest year yet.
14: Yes, they've delivered a record profit, a record crop indeed, from fruit grown here and overseas. Zespri has nearly doubled its annual profit in a stellar financial result for the 2025 kiwifruit season. The company reported net profit of $280 million, up from $155 million the previous year. Chief Executive Justin Tepreik says driving the gains are larger volumes of fruit and increased revenue from licences.
15: We've had quite a deliberate strategy around growing our offshore production to help complement our New Zealand supply and keep fruit on the shelf in front of our consumers every single day of the year. We've actually had a lift in productivity offshore because we're planting more hectares. Predominantly it's out of Italy. We've also got some in France. We've just started in Greece, and we've also got Korea and Japan as well.
14: Fruit sales revenue reached a record $5.9 billion from 248 million trays, with just over 10% grown offshore. Justin Tebrake says average tray returns exceeded their forecast, but there were challenges in some Asian markets, offset by Europe and North America holding strong.
15: We had tariff situation out of the US, trade tensions with the US and China. We had Asia markets that were under pressure, both economically but also in terms of inflation pressure and some of the political situations.
14: Justin Tebrake says a recent legal victory in China was encouraging. He says it shows the government there is committed to protecting Zespri's intellectual property by clamping down on illegally planted vines.
1: Penny, there are researchers using GPS satellite data and AI to help plan water use and irrigation.
14: Indeed, researchers at Canterbury University are working to develop the soil moisture data assimilation system using a new monitoring platform combining ground sensors, satellite signals and advanced modelling. Professor Matthew Wilson says unlike traditional systems which rely on in-ground sensors, theirs will give farmers more detailed data to use water more efficiently.
16: Those are for a specific location, and that may or may not accurately represent the soil moisture across a field, which is where the irrigation is being applied, because it varies depending on the soil properties and terrain. So what we're developing is something that addresses that gap.
14: Matthew Wilson hopes to trial the next stage prototype sensors on selected sites in New Zealand and Australia over the next few months, and to develop an AI model to give more accurate soil moisture estimates within 2 years.
16: What we're developing is sensors that will record reflected signals from global navigation satellites, such as GPS. What we're doing is recording the reflected signals from the ground, and they change depending on the ground conditions, which include soil moisture. So once we've got those sensors deployed across an area of about 100 by 100 metres, we'll be recording the received signals and then deriving soil moisture from those signals.
14: Matthew Wilson is also working with Canterbury researcher Xander Kai and others from the University of Newcastle in Australia, Monash University and the Soil Cooperative Research Centre. And in other news, Biosecurity New Zealand says there have been no sightings of yellow-legged hornets or nests in the past 6 weeks in Auckland. It's urging people to take care when gardening or moving firewood, as queens can hibernate during winter under woodpiles. It says if disturbed, the hornet can deliver a painful sting. And then farming near the capital CBD above O'Hara Valley, Sheep and Beef Farmers Conscious Valley eclipsed the competition at last night's Beef and Lamb New Zealand Awards. Hamish Best and Caroline Flood won the market leader category for their fine meat delivered to nearby restaurants.
1: Thank you. Penny Miles there from RNZ's Rural News team. Now, the government has just announced it's shaking up the social housing system to bring in more stringent criteria and possibly new tenancy duration limits and regular check-ins. The overhaul begins in this year's budget, with a funding switcheroo boosting support for more than 100,000 families by an average of $15 a week, but leaving another 80,000 worse off by an average of $30. Joining me now is our Deputy Political Editor, Craig McCulloch. Tēnā koe, Craig. Talk us through the funding changes to come in the budget.
17: Kia ora tū. Significant shift here, which is going to affect thousands of people, basically anyone who is in social housing right now and anyone who is receiving the accommodation supplement. So those people should listen closely. The first change is to what social housing tenants have to pay in order to live there. They will be paying higher rents. Currently they pay an income-related rent contribution. That's what it's called. It's currently set at 25% of their income. That will be increased to 30%. It will be phased in over a year, beginning in April next year. Now that coops the government about $390 million over 4 years. That's how much they claw back. Most of that, though, is going to be spent on the second change, which is to the accommodation supplement rate. So they're actually being bumped up here. Now, the accommodation supplement, for people who aren't aware, that is paid more widely. It doesn't just go to social housing tenants, it goes to people who are in private rentals as well, some people who are in private rentals. Those changes are going to deliver for those people an increase of between $10 to $30 a week to those people who are receiving it. Now, all up, that will cost the government about $375 million over 4 years. Compare that to the saving that we talked about before, $390 million. There is also one other change, and that's to what's called the temporary additional support. There are roughly 100,000 odd families who receive that at the moment. It's hardship assistance, basically, for living costs. The government is reducing that, dropping down the max rate of payout, and that will save the government almost $200 million. So all up, once you kind of add it all up, take into account what the costs and the savings, the government will save itself just over $200 million over 4 years. Some families are going to be better off, about 111,000 people, people who aren't in social housing, they'll be better off by an average $15 a week. On the flip side, you've got about 130,000 families worse off, people both in and out of social housing, they're going to take an average $24 a week hit. So some better off, some worse off.
1: So there are savings here, of course. Is that why the government is doing this?
17: There are savings, yes, that $200 million odd over 4 years. You cannot ignore that. The minister did note in his briefing about slightly earlier that there was a massive expense attached to social housing, about $5.5 billion a year. It's an extraordinary sum. He says that the chief motivation here, though, is not savings. It's around fairness. He says the current settings are just unfair. There are perverse incentives at play right now where social housing tenants have no reason why they would ever move out, why they would even try and increase their earnings, because they will be penalised for that. He says as well, people in the exact same financial situation will get treated differently just based on the house that they live in. So the example he pointed to was a sole parent, a sole parent beneficiary. If they were in a private house, a private rental, they're currently worse off by about $65 a week than that exact same person being in social housing. So he says it's just not fair. He wants to close that gap. And he also says, and this speaks to the sort of the second tranche of work which the government is moving on, he says the system is out of whack, that it encourages dependency. There are no expectations for these people, for tenants in social housing, to improve their circumstances. So the second tranche of work, no immediate changes. It's going to be rolled out over the next 3 to 4 years. But the idea here is that a new social housing assessment is going to be introduced. There will be less focus or less attention on the criteria of affordability and much more on barriers to entry. So put simply, people who have, say, mental health problems or addictions or disabilities, you talk about people like maybe former prisoners, those people will get bumped up the list because they have these obstacles in place, as opposed to the fact that they simply cannot afford it. That would be, those people get treated a bit differently. The government says that is more appropriate to help those people through subsidies rather than social housing. This is all coming with some new changes, nothing nailed down. Possibly possibly as well the government's looking at introducing duration limits, so term limits, instead of this idea of tenants having a house for life. They might have a five-year limit or a few-year limit. They haven't settled on any number. There might be regular check-ins. There might be this responsibility framework where tenants have to meet certain obligations in order to stay in that sort of housing. Like I say, no final decisions, still in the consultation phase, but very clearly some major changes coming down the line for social housing.
1: Now, clearly it's all very fresh. It's just come out and also very complex, but I'm wondering if there's been any reaction yet.
17: Very fresh and a lot of numbers, I acknowledge, only kind of just dropped in the last 15 minutes or so, but I am sure there is going to be plenty of reaction from the opposition parties, from social housing providers and the like out there. We are, of course, in a cost of living crisis. This is what the election is going to be defined by, the cost of living, and the opposition no doubt are going to frame this very much as the government taking away support from vulnerable people during that cost of living crisis. They will argue that this is going to move people out of social housing at a time when the economy is tough, that it will only drive up homelessness, that it is cracking down on people who actually need help rather than providing them support. Now, Chris Bishop, we did put these questions to him in the media conference earlier. He said he acknowledged that this is going to be tough, that this is going to be difficult, but he says ultimately it is the right thing to do. With the system being unfair and unsustainable, it needs to be changed. He says it needs an overhaul, and he insists it will not increase homelessness because he says there are other support and safety support networks and safety nets in place to help those people. You can be assured we are going to be in for quite a debate through this afternoon and then carrying on through the campaign.
1: Ka pai, that's our Deputy Political Editor, Craig McCulloch. Thank you very much for your time. To world news now, concern is mounting over a spreading Ebola outbreak in the Democratic Republic of Congo that's now grown to at least 600 suspected cases. The World Health Organization says it's likely the outbreak is linked to more than 130 deaths. Started 2 months ago. CNN's Brian Abel has the latest efforts in the uphill battle to try and contain the virus.
18: The spread of a particular strain of the Ebola virus with no vaccine to fight it is threatening to explode. The World Health Organization says there are more than 50 confirmed infections and nearly 600 suspected cases, with close to 140 deaths suspected to be the result of the Bundibugyo strain that's spreading in the DRC and Uganda. And the WHO believes the virus has been spreading for months.
19: We're several weeks behind. And when the virus takes 2 to 21 days, you know, to incubate, what it means is people have already been exposed. So we're going to continue to see more cases before it can get under control.
18: At least one American infected, a U.S. doctor who'd been working in the DRC, is being treated in Berlin, health authorities say, while 6 high-risk contacts of that American are being moved to Europe for observation. The WHO, though noting global risk remains low, is concerned with the scale and speed of this Ebola outbreak, declaring a public health emergency requiring an international response, listing 5 reasons: the early spread, cases in several urban areas, healthcare worker deaths, area population movement, and the virus strain with no vaccine or treatments. About 17 tons of lab equipment and personnel are being dispatched from the WHO, Africa CDC, and the Congolese government. The U.S. also coordinating shipment of an experimental treatment to the region for potential use in Americans, according to U.S. Health and Human Services. While the World Health Organization says it could take 6 to 9 months to develop a vaccine specific to this strain of Ebola.
1: CNN's Brian Abel there. Now, here's an interesting story from Switzerland. The Alpine nation is not too fond of kings or queens. It has never had a royal family of its own and has fought wars with monarchies and empires in the past. So it's surprising that now a man has laid claim to the Swiss throne, and he's found a way to make money from anyone who wants to travel across what he regards as his kingdom. The BBC's Richard Hamilton has more.
20: It's not entirely clear how serious he is, but 31-year-old Jonas Lauwiener says he's not only the King of Switzerland, but also Emperor of the Lauwiener Empire, Grand Master of the Order of Merit, Admiral of the Empire Fleet, and Field Marshal of the Empire Legion. He's also been elected to the local council in the city of Bergdorf. Switzerland has never had a monarchy, but that doesn't seem to bother him.
21: The Holy Roman Empire was here. And then later, we had a lot of, like,
0: how should I say? Well, not kings, yeah. So it's a special role that is, of course, controversial. But yeah, accepted the challenge, and I'm also accepted by the people. I'm called king everywhere. When I walk around, people, they yell at me, hey, you're the king. Nice to meet you. And I have an amphibious armored tank that swims on the water. So I'm an admiral of my own ship, actually. I have a troop that protects me. And yeah, it's pretty serious, but also a little bit funny because it's something new.
20: Since its formation in 1848, Switzerland has always been a federal republic made up of 26 cantons, and Lauvina's self-proclaimed empire consists of about 150 plots of land scattered across nine of them. Lauvina, whose father is Swiss and mother is Moroccan, refers to himself in the third person on his website. Here he says he's managed to exploit a loophole in the law, Article 658 of the Swiss Civil Code, which allows unclaimed land to be bought for a few hundred dollars, the cost of the land registry fees. Reaction in Switzerland has been mostly good-humoured, although some people have objected to the prospect of toll charges to drive across his land. The self-styled king has even issued his own currency, a half-sovereign imperial coin featuring his head and a Latin motto. He's also been photographed in full royal regalia. The address of the royal palace, listed on his website, is that of an old paint factory in a village near Bergdorf.
1: It's 8 minutes to one. It's time now for sport with Barry Guy. Kia ora, Barry.
21: Kia ora. You're sort of regarded as the king in the newsroom, aren't you two?
1: Yeah, that's very kind. I don't think it's true, however. So yesterday you guys talked about the importance of the White Ferns series against England, and well, didn't start so well, did it?
21: No, that's right. Yes, we were talking about the importance of it, and just what it means with the World Cup coming up. First T20 international was in Derby this morning. New Zealand lost by 7 wickets. They were asked to bat first, just managed only 136 for 7, and thanks to Sophie Devine, they managed to get that far. She really helped them out there. England reached their target with 16 balls to spare. So Devine, who came in at 4, I think it was, she hit 45 off 22 balls, including 8 boundaries, and actually managed to get 3 sixes and 1 over. So it was looking quite good there for a while, but then they just couldn't really get any lengthy partnerships and some good scoring shots going, the main thing, too many dot balls there. Devine, the former captain, who will retire after next month's T20 World Cup, that New Zealand will be defending that title. She wasn't a part of the recent ODI series against England, and she said that did give her some freedom in her first game on tour.
22: Disappointing to get out when I did. I think that was sort of a bit of a turning point. You know, if I could have stayed in even for another couple of overs, we could have posted 150 and it could have been a different story. But a lot of positives to take out of it. I thought the way that Izzy Sharp struck the ball was outstanding. And with the ball, I thought Bree was fantastic again. And so, yeah, disappointing to probably fizzle out a little bit, but I think we'll take plenty of learnings and, you know, move on to Canterbury.
21: Devine did talk about how they have some depth on the side, and so maybe they will make some changes for game two. But England were very good. They're going to be hard to beat at the World Cup, and they were playing without their inspirational skipper, Nat Siver-Brunt. So have to wait and see, too, what happens in that second game at Canterbury, which is on Sunday morning.
1: Yes, and there's an issue of Chiefs rugby fans using cowbells at away games has arisen again, hasn't it?
21: That's right. Yeah, cowbells well heard when they're playing in Hamilton or in their catchment. But it came up last year when the Crusaders attempted to ban the Cowboys. cowbells in the Super Rugby final that was in Christchurch. Well, it's come up again because the Chiefs boss, Simon Grafis, is encouraging the Chiefs fans that go down this weekend for their Super Rugby game to try and smuggle in the cowbells. And he's even offering, I think, to give them some sort of prize if they get a photo of it actually in the new Takaha Stadium down there. Whereas the Crusaders boss, Colin Bansbridge, he said that if they do find any cowbells, that they will take them off the fans and that they'll melt them down. A lot of this is tongue-in-cheek, not too serious. However, the All Blacks fullback, Will Jordan, he's back in the Crusaders lineup this week, and he says he actually doesn't mind a bit of extra noise in the stadium.
3: I'm happy for the cowbells to chirp, yeah, bring them down. Yeah, I'd like to think in 25,000 seats there'll be a few more red and black jerseys than cowbells, but you never know. But yeah, it's all part of it, a great atmosphere. It was amazing, a few Chiefs fans might have come down for Super Round, so they might be back again if they enjoyed the experience. So, bring it on.
21: That's Will Jordan. The other local derby game this weekend is the Hurricanes hosting the Highlands. What noise do the Blues make too? Anything in particular?
4: Yeah, or something similar. I don't think. Well, we don't have any instruments. That's for certain.
21: Yeah. Mm. Well, you know, if you want to keep the fans quiet, the opposition just needs to be beating them. Really,
4: we are
21: they?
4: Laser focused on the game. I think that's fair to say. Yeah.
21: Good luck.
4: We were
21: to them.
4: Very, very quiet on Saturday night. Anyway, but. We're going to go back to England now. There's some news there around the Spygate issue. English football appears to have resolved that.
21: Yes, that's right. So Hull City will play Middlesbrough for a place in the Premier League this weekend after Southampton failed to overturn their expulsion from the Championship playoff final. They were caught spying on some of their opposition. And yesterday it was decided that they wouldn't. They did qualify for the Championship playoff final, but they were kicked out. And so they appealed it, but those in the Championship bosses have come back and decided that no, they cannot play it. So that's, you know, that's worth hundreds of millions of pounds if you go up into the Premiership. So Southampton won't get to do that. They shouldn't be spying to.
4: Yes, indeed. Thank you very much. That's Barry Guy from RNZ's Sport News team. Jesse Mulligan is here as well to tell us what's coming up on Afternoons. Tēnā koe, Jesse.
5: Oh, tēnā koe too. We're looking at housing targets after 1 o'clock. One group feels that they've been unhelpful. They've become politically charged and ultimately misleading. So they've got what they feel is a better solution. We continue our A to Z of Aotearoa. We're up to you. So we're doing Te Uriwera today, including, of course, those raids. Some of the darkest times in Te Uruwera, but also focusing on some positives as well. And the Politics Group Chat, new feature on Afternoons on a Thursday. We take on some of the toughest topics and talk them out. So today we're looking at the news that they will put the English name before the Māori name on government departments. They're making that change, or have the policy of making that change. And why do people still seem obsessed with Jacinda Ardern? We put that to our panel after three.
4: Ka pai, Jesse. I'm looking forward to it. Now, that's Midday Report for today. Thank you again for listening and, of course, for your feedback too. Today we heard from the Corrections Association after 20 people have been arrested following a major investigation into alleged corruption within several New Zealand prisons. We also got an update from our Deputy Political Editor Craig McCulloch about the details of the government's new social housing plan. You can listen back to all of our interviews at rnz.co.nz/midday report. Until tomorrow, ka kite.
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24: RNZ News at 1 o'clock. Good afternoon. Ahi ahi marie. I'm Evie Ashton. The government's announced a major shake-up of social housing, beginning in this year's budget, that will boost support for more than 100,000 families by an average $15 a week, but it will leave another 80,000 others worse off by about $30. The changes, effective from next April, will increase the proportion of a tenant's income they pay to live in social housing from 25% to 30%. The existing accommodation supplement will increase between $10 and $30 a week. There'll also be more stringent criteria for getting a social house and possibly new tenancy duration limits and regular check-ins. The government estimates it will save just over $200 million over 4 years. The Corrections Association wants better training for prison staff to help them deal with groups who seek to corrupt them. 15 prison staff and 5 members of the public have been arrested after a police investigation that claims staff smuggled mobile phones, drugs and tobacco into prison in exchange for cash. Corrections Association National President Floyd Du Plessis told Midday Report they've long called for better staff training.
2: Staff in the past have raised concerns around organised groups targeting them, threats that had been made in the past, and concerns about staff that have suspicion under them. But unfortunately what we don't have is we don't have a clear targeted plan at this stage of training in terms of how to teach staff to avoid these situations from happening.
24: Corrections Chief Executive Rachel Liotta says she's eager to strengthen integrity training and support. The Breast Cancer Foundation is calling for women with symptoms to be referred directly for diagnostic imaging, bypassing the GP. Chief Executive Arlene Rayner at a pink ribbon breakfast at Parliament this morning said the move would reduce treatment delays and cut pressure on primary care. She says right now, women who report a lump or other symptoms are told to see their doctor before they can get a scan. Evidence shows a 4-week delay in treatment from diagnosis increases the mortality risk by 8%. Ms. Rayner says this change could remove up to 8 weeks of delay and reduce inequities in the system. A UN resolution backing the findings of a landmark climate change ruling has passed with the support of most countries, including New Zealand. Countries met overnight at the General Assembly in New York to decide whether to endorse an International Court of Justice opinion issued last year. Here's our climate change correspondent, Kate Newton.
6: The court opinion found countries have an obligation to urgently cut their emissions and can be held legally responsible if they don't. The UN resolution to back the opinion passed with 141 countries in favour, 8 against and 28 abstentions. Ministry of Foreign Affairs officials wouldn't share New Zealand's position ahead of the vote. However, a voting breakdown confirms that New Zealand was among countries to vote in favour.
24: A public transport advocate says the cost of bus fares could shoot up and some services be cut if government funding rules aren't changed. The Free Fares Group is petitioning the government to scrap private share targets that they say force councils to claw back more cash from ticket sales. Spokesperson Frances Mountier told Midday Report the government should fund public transport. She says bus fares should be free for some people, including students, total mobility card holders, community service card holders, and people under 25. Frances Mountier says there are hidden costs when people can't take trips they need to make. And more than 3,000 people have been arrested in a global crackdown on scamming centres, with police seizing hundreds of millions of dollars. Operation Frontier Plus 3 has been conducted since March in 14 countries and territories, including Macau, Brunei and Canada. The BBC's Gigi Yan has more.
8: The operation targeted criminal networks behind online shopping scams, fake job offers and telephone fraud. Investigators say the groups used cryptocurrency platforms to move and store stolen money, making it harder for authorities to trace the funds. Hong Kong recorded the highest number of cases linked to the crackdown, with suspects ranging in age from just 13 to 83. Officials say the operation highlights the growing global reach and sophistication of organised fraud networks.
24: That's the news. Koina ngā pitupitu kōrero. A short forecast is next.
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24: Kei te whakarongo mai koe ki te reo irirangi o Aotearoa. 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Right now, the forecast from Met Service to midnight. Rāmere, Friday. Northland, Auckland, Coromandel and Bay of Plenty. Cloudy periods and isolated showers, but mostly fine for Auckland. Waikato to Horo Whenua, including Taupō, Taumarunui and Taihape, also from Gisborne to Wairarapa, mainly fine with increasing high cloud tomorrow. Wellington and Kapiti Coast, cloudy spells with isolated showers in the morning. Marlborough and Nelson, areas of cloud and isolated showers. Westland, Buller and Grey, scattered showers, rain in Westland today, possibly heavy at times, spreading elsewhere for a time tomorrow. Canterbury, Otago, Southland and Fiordland. Isolated showers in Fiordland and Southland clearing this evening but returning late tomorrow. Elsewhere, cloudy with scattered rain, spreading north this afternoon then clearing tomorrow morning. And Rēkohu, Chatham Islands, cloudy spells, a few showers for a time in the morning. The time is 6 minutes past one and you're on Afternoons with Jessie Mulligan.

Hey, kia ora. We've got something for folk fans. A little later this hour, we're going to try and give away this album for Link 3. So this is an artist called Kevin Morby, American folk singer and songwriter. More on him a little later in the hour, and also give you instructions for taking part in the competition as well. But we are going to start with a soundbite today. It's also a musical. I've got a clip of somebody singing a popular song, and I'd like you to take a listen, please, and tell me who is singing.

0: Right, go on then. Who is that? Send me a text on 2101 and I've got an afternoon's tote bag for somebody who gets it right today. Well, debates about housing in New Zealand often end up coming back to one central question. Are we building enough homes? A new report from the think tank, the New Zealand Initiative, argues that might not be the right approach. Its report is called Beyond Targets, and it suggests housing targets and long-term forecasts can actually make planning less flexible and less responsive to real demand. Dr. Benno Blaschke is a senior fellow at the New Zealand Initiative and author of the new report. He joins me now. Hello there.
1: Good afternoon, Jesse.
0: Nice to talk to you. Can you make this argument for us, please?
1: Well, basically, projections, we have been doing this kind of what we call predict and provide kind of approach in planning for a long, long time now. And that basically means that you calculate or you assume, you make an assumption of how much the population will be growing. You then translate into that into a theoretic type of capacity, and then you distribute that across space, and then you lock that down into regulation, and then basically to a point of it being unmovable. And that approach has to date not worked. We have even met those targets, and prices, house prices, have still risen. One of the reasons is that one of the approaches that councils have taken is that they have inputted a price, basically a price of a home, and then said at that price we can maintain that kind of price, usually an unaffordable price, and then if we supply at this amount, then we can supply to that price. So this approach of projecting forward a certain amount of demand has to date not worked, and what we are proposing is what you actually need to look at is not housing targets. What you need to look at is how the structure of the market is really working.
0: Thank you. And just because the targets aren't currently delivering what we want them to doesn't necessarily mean that targets are a bad thing, right? Intuitively, for people listening, the idea that you predict that we'll have this many people and so we plan to build this many houses, that seems very straightforward. Can you explain to us why that kind of falls apart under closer scrutiny?
1: Well, planning can still do that. Like planning might want to project forward how much they expect the city to grow and then start thinking about how much to provide. And that also helps them model the infrastructure that they might need. That's all fine. The problem is not that they make assumptions and that they make plans according. But the problem is that they lock it into regulation and they fix it. And then it becomes unmoving. And then we have 10 years of periods until it's revised again. So the issue here is that too little is provided, it's persistently underestimated, and it's no longer flexible. And there's a different way of going about it. They might model how much they need to provide, but then the next step is to actually see what is actually happening in the market, are we actually providing enough, and then adjusting accordingly. So there's an accountability spine that's needed in the planning system to which planners are responsive. Currently, planners simply do not look at prices. They look at quantities provided and they're not self-correcting.
0: Yeah, it's very interesting. So is it fair to say that your problem is not with targets, it's with inflexible targets and the system that doesn't update the targets as new information comes to hand, plus this other factor you're talking about, which currently is under-considered, which is how much the houses are going for?
1: Yes, and there's also other factors. There's quite a bit, like how much land are you providing? Like, are you actually providing zoning where there's high demand, or are you pushing it away? Like, are you actually providing zoning in areas where people actually don't want to live? Are you actually providing enough zoning in areas where infrastructure can actually provide for more, rather than actually underzoning those areas and then pushing it elsewhere? All these types of practices are resulting in the market not being able to move and not being able to provide where people actually want to live. And then what happens is that the market stops pricing houses as such, but what we're pricing is permission, and that permission is scarce. And then people start bidding up the price because they have to pay more and more to get what's scarce.
0: Yes, you're getting to a level of economics which I think some people, possibly myself included, will struggle to keep up with. But we get the basic principle, and something else here I think might be a problem which comes up quite often on the show, actually, is that we don't seem to talk openly about how many people will be in our cities in the future. We don't seem to have any debates around what the right number is and what a realistic number it is, because we seem to continue to underestimate the growth of our population.
1: Yes, I personally think that it's not the best approach to think about what is the appropriate number. If you decide that you're only willing to provide so much public services, then you would have to think about numbers. But if you have a system that is actually responsive to demand, so that people arrive, they then pay for their house and they also pay for the infrastructure that's provided to get that land onto the market for that house, and in that case, that's no longer needed because the system is actually responding to the demand that's growing.
0: One thing that will work against your requests that people be more flexible is the fact that housing takes so long to build, right? It's not like a lot of people show up so we produce a few extra loaves of bread. I mean, this is years and years before you even get to the planning. Is it possible to be flexible with a product that is so long-term?
1: Well, the product is long-term because, by and large, the time it takes to get permission takes so long.
0: Yeah, and you've got to build things as well. You can't do that in a couple of weeks.
1: Yep.
0: That's at least a year, right?
1: Yep, but a year is not 3 or 5.
0: Yeah. How difficult would it be to make the changes that you're suggesting? Where would they be made and what would it look like?
1: Well, it wouldn't be that difficult given that the changes that are already being made, basically, right? So the new planning bill will be including specific objectives to basically get the economics right. What we are saying is that what you need to do is you need to get a sober driver in place. So ministers aren't sober drivers. It's similar to with the Reserve Bank. We do not give the Minister of Finance the job to set interest rates or the official cash rate. They are pressed to basically cut it at pre-elections, right? So what we need is what I would call an institution that's time consistent. You bind yourself to the mast. You're capable of holding your course. So this kind of function needs to be delegated down, independent from a minister, and that then helps basically shield the minister away from the politics, but it also protects the community from politicising targets and getting central government involved, where basically Wellington determines the future fate of Auckland.
0: Yeah, interesting. I did an interview a couple of weeks ago with he was a philosopher, actually, and he thinks that too much of modern life is determined by metrics, and the problem is that you become obsessed with the metric rather than whether you're actually achieving what you've set out to achieve. Is this an example of that, that if we focus on a target, and if in particular a government or a political organisation focuses on a target, they will sometimes do that at the expense of other things that might be more useful for people looking for home, an affordable home?
1: Yes, well, I think that Bishop, Wayne Brown, a few people that have been weighing in are correct to say that housing targets are misleading. I mean, it's basically a proxy for supply, but looking at simply the housing target and this kind of projection and locking it in is actually not the way to go, and then debating over that target is misguided and is also distracting. Whereas much more important is what is happening underneath. Are you providing enough options so that people can move? Are you providing the mobility in the city? Is floor space, or let's say housing in this case, affordable enough that people have the labour mobility, that they can move to the job where they can be more productive? Can firms locate all these types of factors? You know, can they locate where land is valued because there's a lot of activity, so that increases economic activity, that increases the productivity? All these questions are much more fundamental to, have you built 2 million or 1.6 million houses?
0: Nice to talk to you. Well done on the report, and thanks for spending some time chatting to us about it today.
1: You're welcome.
0: Dr. Benno Blaschka, Senior Fellow at the New Zealand Initiative Think Tank. Its report's called Beyond Targets. 1:16. Nice to have you listening to Afternoons on a Thursday, where our Kiwi Cover Song Contest is back for 2026. We are looking for the best version of an established Kiwi song. So tell your mates, your musician and singer mates, we are looking for a band or a person who can choose a New Zealand song to cover. The winner will get to come perform it with us on Afternoons, and then you'll get to release the mastered version of the song on whatever platform you like. You can be a professional, an amateur, someone who's just starting out, maybe...

0: Elder Fiji Baby, by Good Shirt, performed by a band called Imperial April, and my sneaking on Facebook tells me that they are still going strong. Sort of a female-fronted indie rock, heavy power pop band. Well, we'd love to hear from you guys again, so get in touch. And the offer is open to anyone. Text the word cover to 21001 for all the details. For a number of years, we've heard about a decline in the reading and writing ability of New Zealand students. It's one thing to address this academically, but what if it happened to the joy of reading? Well, the new national study has taken a look at New Zealand children's enjoyment of reading, and in some cases, there's been a significant drop. I'd love to hear how things are in your household, whether it's your children or your grandchildren. What have you observed? Has there been any change between the older children and the younger ones? We would love to hear from you. We're going to have a guest on that in just a moment. But Ursula, if you're ready to go, we might have a little look forward into our group chat. Does that work for you? So, regular listeners will know that last Thursday, around this time, we started a new segment called Political Group Chat, a chance for interesting people to speak their mind on topics that have been in the news in the last week. We sort of focus on the, I guess what you'd call the juicier topics, political and cultural debate topics. Tim Batt, Danger Rowe and Natalia Albert are our guests today. They're going to be in after 3 p.m. and we're looking at a range of issues, from whether it's okay to boo politicians, why some New Zealanders still seem to hate Dame Jacinda Ardern, to the news announced yesterday that the government will update its official branding to give greater prominence to English over Te Reo Māori in the government logo. Take a listen to what free speech advocate Dame Jacinda Ardern has to say about that branding change.
1: I am quite depressed by this whole topic, to be honest with you. I've done a lot of work. I did a lot of work in Māori broadcasting, but the reason why I get depressed is this is the culture war issue where there is no stakes on either side. If you're in the English first camp, you have a lot of choices if you want to hear or read English, right? It wasn't going to kill you to have to contend with a few departments having dual names.
0: Could you make the case, though, Dane, that you actually do damage to the adoption and acceptance of Te Reo Māori by going faster at a policy level than people are ready for? That actually, if people start feeling, even liberal, pro Te Reo Māori, multicultural people feel like they're having it, quote, rammed down their throats, that actually you set the cause back?
1: No, I don't think you're setting the course back. I think it is, obviously, it creates heat for people, which I find a bit deranged, to be honest. But ultimately, you're sort of picking a fight with both sides for little gain.
2: I also think that it's such a waste of time and money when they're about to do the budget next week and they have an $8 billion hole that they're not willing to spend on actual services, but we do have time and money to spend on this super trivial, inconsequential thing.
0: Tim, do you think it's inconsequential?
3: Not necessarily. I think what this move is a small example of a larger point that this government is just so lacking in aspiration. I think overall what this whole episode shows is just how full of BS New Zealand First is.

0: do you not feel like a certain proportion of the population represented, in part I'm sure, by New Zealand First voters, feel like they haven't had a voice, that this has been happening without mandates?
1: Speaking of people who feel like they haven't got a voice, I'm sick of New Zealand First picking on minorities and using them as a whipping post.
0: All right, that's a couple of minutes teaser of our political group chat, which is coming up after 3 o'clock today. We have a really great respectful debate about that issue and much more. It's just after 3:30 for the conversation in full. And as always, we love hearing your thoughts to 2101. It's our text number. Let's return to the topic of kids and books. A new national study has taken a look at New Zealand's children's enjoyment of reading, and in some cases there's been a significant drop. We wanted to talk to somebody about how to help kids find the joy in reading and see reaching for a book as something fun, not a chore. So we're going to New Zealand's local funbrarian. Claudine Crabtree is the library manager at Barradine College in Remuera and an advocate for the Schools Need Libraries campaign. She joins me now. Kia ora, Claudine.
2: Kia ora.
0: Do you agree that reading should be fun?
2: Absolutely. Yeah. I mean, if it's not fun, you're not going to do it, right?
0: Okay.
2: And so we need to make sure that they are enjoying reading.
0: So what's gone wrong? This report found that the number of older primary school children who don't enjoy reading and writing, or tell us they don't enjoy reading and writing, has doubled in less than 10 years. Why?
2: I think it's a pretty complex situation in terms of there's a multiple number of factors that have affected it. But two key ones would be the obviously, you know, screen time has had an impact, and I think several researchers here and overseas have found that out, that of course, you know, kids are being distracted by screens, they're spending more time on them, so that does obviously mean that they're taking time away from our traditional fun things like reading. But also testing. We're doing, you know, tests at school. Reading's becoming something that you have to do because you're actually being tested on it. And that puts kids off, essentially, because it means that they're actually having to, it's something they have to be tested on, that they have to reach some kind of goal. It's an achievement. It's not something they're just doing because they actually like it. When you add that testing in, it takes away that pleasure factor.
0: Is that even on their radar, though, Claudine? I mean, generally my kids don't even know they're having a test at the primary school level until they show up. Do you think that's really going to have an impact on whether they pick up a book 6 months earlier?
2: I think it does, because it means that, you know, we obviously want to teach kids to read. That's really important, that they learn to read. What we're kind of missing is a step there in terms of, we teach them to read, they're tested to see where their reading is at, and they may not inherently know that's going on, but of course, you know, a teacher has to set up that framework in terms of actually that they're actually going to be, you know, they're sitting down, they're having to do something they might not want to do, and it might not be obvious that it is a test, but they will know that it's not something they're actually choosing to do.
0: You manage a school library. Oh, sorry, Karen, finish your thought.
2: We need to teach them to enjoy reading as well, and that is something pleasurable, and I think that's something that's being missed. And one of the key factors in that is that it's great when obviously kids need to learn to read, and I think structured literacy and phonics are fantastic. That's hopefully going to improve the kids coming through once they get to secondary school and their levels that they're at for reading. But we're missing the next step, which is teaching them to enjoy reading and to see reading as a pleasurable activity. We're turning it into something that they need to achieve and are being tested on. And that takes away a lot of that pleasure factor, like I said.
0: Yeah, so, Rob says my 11-year-old's addicted to reading, possibly assisted by his nan and his dad. He still loves his soccer and he loves his Minecraft too. Do you think there's room for books and computer games, or is it a zero-sum game?
2: Oh, no, I think there's room for both, absolutely. Just making the time, I think, you know, setting up routines that mean that, you know, it's getting ready for bed, and I don't mean like you ring an alarm. I mean like, you know, just before you're going to bed, you do all the normal things you're going to do to get ready for bed, but you actually then, it's special time with a parent or a guardian, you turn it into something that's really special, that is ring-fenced, if you like, that's precious, and that is something that you do to help yourself calm down before you actually go to sleep. So it's setting up those routines, but not making it something that you do when a bell rings or an alarm goes. So parents, obviously, and guardians need to be helping with that and setting that up. And it's making it, it's also looking at other things, like other ways they could be reading. So audiobooks or comics, graphic novels, looking at those things as well. It's up, one of the key things to get, keep kids reading and to get them reading is actually having a choice. And that autonomy over what they're reading, what they enjoy, and then actually having books they can access and being able to choose for themselves. And I think sometimes we even have this sometimes at school where English teachers are saying, you need to read this type of a book or you need to read a long narrative. And actually, when they're reading for pleasure, which is a key to keep them reading and get to get them reading and to keep them reading, it needs to be whatever they want it to be,
0: enjoy out of. There's another view, which is that there's a problem if kids aren't finding reading normal books enjoyable because their attention spans have been destroyed by modern life, that the kids should be able to pick up any book. There shouldn't need to be a comic for them to get into it.
2: Well, I think the problem is the should. And I think the kids today, our students, they want to have a choice about what they're reading. If you are forced to, essentially, or you're told to read a certain type of book or to, that you have to read a textbook, that's not going to switch them on to reading. And sometimes these things are basically a gateway. So you might start with, like we've had some students in today who are listening to an audiobook in the library while the other students are reading textbooks. And that's something enjoyable for them. So they start listening, they're actually getting the language, they're getting the narrative, they're getting the imagination, their imagination's going. I mean, we come from an oral tradition, right? We all told stories to each other. And it's just more of that, but hopefully it will help them switch on to, if we wanted them to do that, switch them on to text, reading text.
0: So graphic novels can be a gateway to standard books, not just another not just a gateway to more graphic novels?
2: No. And, you know, any reading is helpful. Any reading that starts them on that journey of using their imagination, of thinking, dreaming, escaping, wondering, that all helps them progress into and read more. I mean, yeah, you wouldn't, you want them to keep reading for themselves because they've chosen to read, and that's the important thing, is that choice, that autonomy, that having access to books, obviously, as well, which is really important, and a wide range, including graphic novels, including verse novels, which are becoming more and more popular as well. So, but all these things certainly help.
0: Thank you for the energy and effort you're putting into it, Claudine Crabtree, advocate for Schools Need Libraries. Nice to chat to you today.
2: Hari Panui, keep reading.
0: Claudine Crabtree, Library Manager at Barrowdene College in Remuera. 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
3: Kia ora, Jesse. The government estimates it will save around $200 million over 4 years in a major shake-up of social housing. Corrections Chief Executive Rachel Liotta says she's eager to strengthen integrity training and support after a number of arrests of staff accused of smuggling in banned items. A breast cancer survivor says she regrets delaying her mammogram because she's now living with side effects she could have avoided. And Viv Beck has been reinstated as the Chief Executive of Auckland's Heart of the City on an interim basis. Those are the headlines on RNZ National. We have our next full bulletin at 2 o'clock.
4: 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Fat Freddy's Drop stop by before they head off on the overseas leg of their boats tour. We've got a special live session from Ototahi with Hannah Everingham. We catch up with Jonathan Crayford and DC Maxwell about their new releases. And Grammy award-winning producer Joel Little is picking songs on the mixtape. 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
0: Thanks for your messages on 2101. Can you point out to your guest that if you don't test reading, how on earth are you going to find the kids that need help? Kia ora, Jesse. My kids attend a Steiner school where formal reading and writing is taught at 7 years old. Work on screens is not part of the primary curriculum, and my 9-year-old is now a voracious reader, inhaling Harry Potter, Dave Pilkey, Wimpy Kids, etc. They also have a fantastic school librarian. And our local library's children's librarian is super encouraging too. Not saying the school is causation, but they have helped set up an environment of reading being an attractive activity. I agree, says someone else, that reading for enjoyment is the most important thing, but set texts are critical for teenagers. My son did not have a single set novel in English across high school. The school, having given up on making reading books part of the curriculum, supported his belief that it wasn't important. My child read, but only because I have asked her to. Never for enjoyment, but as soon as I started mirroring this activity and sitting down deliberately to read a book in front of her, more often it only took about a week before she started voluntarily picking up a book. Someone else agrees, children take their cue from their parents, who are their first teachers. Parents must make time to read interesting and exciting books to their children. Children should be familiar with books before they start school. They keep coming. Thank you. 2101. Love hearing your thoughts. Well, this week on Afternoons, we've been celebrating New Zealanders doing extraordinary things in science by speaking with the finalists for the Lifetime Achievement Award at the Science New Zealand Awards. So far, we've met volcanologist Brad Scott and marine ecologist Dr. Rob Murdoch. And today I'm joined by Peter Johnston, a mycologist who has spent 50 years discovering and naming fungi. His research has helped protect New Zealand's wine and avocado industries. And even in retirement, he's still at it, working his way through boxes of unnamed specimens collected over the past 5 decades. Dr. Peter Johnston joins me now. Hello there.
5: Hi, Jesse.
0: Nice to talk to you. Congratulations on being finalists. I'm sure you're happy for yourself and even more happy for fungi.
5: Oh, yes, it was quite a surprise, but a pleasant surprise, I guess.
0: Gosh, yep. It's not often I get to break news about mushrooms on the show, but I just received a press release that there's going to be a mushroom festival in Auckland in 2026, a 4-day celebration of fungi, food, art and community on Karangahape Road. That's good news, Peter. I'm sure that's partly due to your good work doing PR for fungi.
5: I'm not sure. It's something I haven't heard about.
0: No.
5: You just mentioned it.
0: But, no, it's just come out. I'll put them in touch with you.
5: Yeah, there is. You know, there's a whole bunch of books have just come out recently.
0: Yeah.
5: And there does seem to be a bit of there's a bit of stuff out there about fungi at the moment.
0: Why did you get interested in this branch of the natural world?
5: Well, I've always been interested in natural history, but fungi was kind of a bit of an outlier, really, until I started at the SIR as a boy back in the 70s. And then after I started there at DSIR, the schools and the curiosity needed for the job were really mentored into me by the fantastic people I worked with at that time. They were really, really supportive and very ambitious for me as well. And so from being a simple lab tech, I was able to get a DSIR study award a couple of years later. And through that, completed a master's in the UK at Reading University. And during the time in Europe, I had the opportunity to visit lots of different mycology labs and also fungaria, scientific collections of fungal specimens, all across Western Europe. And that kind of got me started, really. And quite a few of the people that I met during the time, during those years in Europe, I still actually collaborate with. A few of them are still alive. Mm. And it really set me up for the more professional part of my career, and which is, you know, still going on, I guess.
0: How many different species of fungi does New Zealand have? And is that an interesting way to think about it?
5: Possibly. It's a bit of a guess, but people estimate between 20,000 and 30,000, perhaps. Maybe about half of them have been formally named. So there's lots and lots of fungi out there that don't have names. Some of them are known. So some, you know, a lot of even the most common fungi in the forest people know about, but they just haven't been formally named. So there's a hell of a lot of work to be done out there, actually.
0: When you walk through a native forest, Peter, do you see things that we don't see, do you think?
5: Many of the fungi I work on are really tiny little things, so they're like 1, 2, 3 millimetres tall. So yeah. You can see them with a naked eye, but you have to be looking really, really carefully. So I guess in that way, when I'm walking through a forest, I do see stuff that other people don't see. But it's kind of cool because, you know, you're looking at these organisms that no other human has ever consciously seen before. And the job is about figuring out what it is, you know, what it should be called, giving it a name if it doesn't have one, figuring out how it can be identified, what it's doing, you know, if it's good or bad, is it causing a disease or is it helping plants to grow more healthily, whether it's always belonged in our forests, whether it was introduced to New Zealand by humans, all those kind of things. It's kind of cool because you're finding out stuff that no one else has ever even thought about, actually.
0: What role does fungi play in a forest?
5: So the biggest role is nutrient recycling, breaking down dead materials into compounds that plants can use, and so help the bits of the forest that you can see to really flourish. But as well as helping break down those compounds and putting them into the soil, there's different groups of fungi that also help the plants to extract those nutrients from the soil much more efficiently, the mycorrhizal fungi. And without those, the forests wouldn't survive, actually.
0: Your line is unfortunately sounding a little infected with fungus at the moment, Peter, so we're going to persevere, but my apologies if we have to cut this short. Tell me about the fungal foray. I know that's an annual event you're quite interested in and been quite involved in.
5: It's been going on for a long time, and it's a really good event. It lasts for about a week. There's usually 50, 60, 70 people there, a real mix of amateur and professional mycologists from New Zealand and also in other parts of the world. And it's, just a really a valuable event.
0: What area...
5: just dropped out. Oh, no. I'm okay.
0: I think we... Well, let me ask you one more question. We'll see how we go. What's the best place for novices to start looking for fungi, for people interested in perhaps noticing more of the world around them?
5: Yeah, it's not...
0: Well, we wish Peter good luck with the Lifetime Achievement Awards. Sorry we couldn't continue that conversation. One of New Zealand's largest... I'm sure he's normal size. One of New Zealand's most renowned mycologists. He's up for the Lifetime Achievement Award at the Science New Zealand Awards. We've got gremlins in the system today. Thank you for your messages on 2101. Jesse, when at Teachers College 20 years ago, this is more on reading, our tutor said if you read just one book a day to your baby from birth, they will never have any trouble reading or with comprehension or writing or speaking in the future. Even if you do nothing else. I have never tried to teach my children to read, but I read to them every day. Try getting away with just one book. It's impossible. And both of them took off with reading and writing at 7 years old when their brains are proven to be ready. Now both are top achievers. I wish every new parent knew this, how easy it can be to set up your children for success. Reading with boys, it often helps if it's a means to an end. Instructions, technical manuals, etc. My son was really struggling with reading. I had lots of support from Reading Recovery and he just wasn't progressing. I was told to make him read, but instead I introduced audiobooks and he was away. A few ahas, sentence structure, comprehension. So that heightened their enjoyment and extended his vocabulary. He went on to choose to take English at year 13 in college. It was a game changer. Thanks, keep them coming on 2101. It's 17 minutes to 2. Thursday, and we'll go to our soundbite competition now. Jan is in Hawke's Bay. Hi, Jan.
6: Hello, Jesse. Lovely to talk.
0: Nice to talk to you as well. What do you do for fun and why power?
6: What am I doing?
0: Oh, what do you do for fun? Yeah, how do you fill your days?
6: Oh, look, it's a great community. There are lots and lots of different sorts of activities and groups you can join. And my main task at the moment is keeping my garden up to date.
0: Oh, tell me, because it's not a super busy time in the garden, is it, May?
6: Oh, I've put it to bed, actually. It's been mulched and it'll be time to do the roses soon. So it's a lot of fun. And we've got a lovely, lovely day today.
0: You're in central Hawke's Bay. What do you like most about the area you've chosen to live in?
6: I like the people. I retired here 9 years ago from working in Wellington. And it was just a bit like a dream come true. I built a house here and got new friends and old friends, and it's just a lovely, lovely place to live.
0: They say a small town can sometimes be hard to make new friends in. People can be a bit set in their ways.
6: Well, not in this town. No, there are groups you can join. There are things you can do. There are local organisations, drama clubs. Music groups. We've got a lovely poetry group that I go to, and quizzing groups.
0: Oh, that's cool.
6: I think you've got to get out and do it yourself. You know, you can't just sit in your house and wait.
0: I think that's true of any age and in any town or city. Yeah, thank you, Jan. Well, it's interesting. We've heard from someone from Hawke's Bay because I believe today's singer spent quite a bit of time there. Let's have a listen. Here it comes. Not Gordon Lightfoot. He did the original, but it's a cover we're listening to there. Jan, who is it?
6: Well, I think it's Paul Holmes. The reason I think it's Paul Holmes is that I got his disc given to me in a secret Santa package, and I never knew who did it, but it was about 2 or 3 years after he'd put it out.
0: Yeah.
6: And so I know that particular track was on that disc. I haven't got the disc now.
0: No. Gosh, he was a character, wasn't he? There wouldn't be many people brave enough to put out a CD just because you wanted to give it a go. The good songs in there, Wichita Lineman and Fire and Rain and that one. I don't know if he was the best vessel for those songs, but good for him. And he's well missed. Yeah.
6: I was just going to say, I think it's really good to have had a go like that. But I think he might have done it just after he was diagnosed with cancer.
0: Kind of a bucket list thing.
6: Yeah, the bucket list thing, I think.
0: Yeah. His book was really good. I don't know if you've read that, but maybe that was possibly around the same time. Certainly had plenty of stories. Thanks, Jan. I've got an afternoon's tote bag for you. We're going to send it down to you, and really nice to spend some time chatting to you today.
6: Good show. Thanks very much.
0: Good stuff. Lovely to talk to you. Now, we might be on air each weekday here from 1 to 4pm, but if you miss us or you come in partway through the start of a conversation and would like to make sure that you got the whole thing, we are here to help. 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It's available on, you know, the big outfits like Spotify, so you can listen to it in whatever way you like. Let's go to link three now. We do it each Thursday. I pick three songs. If I'm doing really well, I'll have them sorted by the time I arrive at work, but more often than not, I'm scrambling around at 20 to 1 thinking, oh, will this do? I always want to make sure that it's a satisfying link between these three songs. I hate the idea that you'll find out the answer and think, oh, really? So, I love today's one. Proud to play you song number one, and if you'd like to take an early guess at what the link might be, you can text me on 2101. Here's our first link three song.

Tiny Dancer or Tiny Dancer everywhere else in the world. Elton John. Actually, he's English, isn't he? He says Tiny Dancer. Anyway, that is our first Link 3 song. And if you'd like to guess at what the link might be, you can text me on 2101. We've had a lot of people getting in touch asking for more information about the Mushroom Festival. Okay, I'll be honest, no one's got in touch, but I'm really excited about this festival. So, fungi, food, art and fun just arrived in my inbox. And if you'd like more information, AucklandMushroomFestival.com. It's going to be on mid-August. Inspiration, they reckon, comes from the Telluride Mushroom Festival in Colorado. Be an interesting after party. 6 minutes to two. Let's play you a bit of a sample of what you could win on Link 3 today. So each Thursday, the winner gets an album on vinyl to add to their collection or perhaps to start their collection. And this week we have Kevin Morby's latest record. If you haven't come across Kevin Morby before, he's an American folk singer and songwriter. He was a member of a band called Woods. Well, this is going to test me. Are these two different bands, Sam? Woods and the Babies? Or is the band called Woods and the Babies? No, I'm not sure either. Anyway, he's released 8 solo albums and his new one just came out. It's called Little Wide Open. Pitchfork described it as a window into America's Midwest, rolling lands and vast skies. And from Little Wide Open, here is 100,000.

0: Kevin Morby, 100,000, that picked up, didn't it? It's our Link 3 prize today, second song coming up, and we're doing the original group chat. Perlina, Kate and Olivia standing by.
1: RNZ News at 2 o'clock. Good afternoon. Ahi ahi marie. I'm Evie Ashton. The government's announced a major shake-up of social housing beginning in this year's budget, which will boost support for more than 100,000 families by an average $15 a week, but it will leave another 80,000 families worse off by about $30. Here's our Deputy Political Editor, Craig McCulloch.
2: From April next year, tenants will have to pay 30% of their income to live in social housing, up from 25%. On the flip side, the existing accommodation supplement rates will increase between $10 and $30 a week. It means some families will benefit, while others take a hit, but overall the government will save just over $200 million over 4 years. The changes will also be paired with more stringent criteria for getting a social house, and possibly new tenancy duration limits and regular check-ins.
1: The Corrections Association wants better training for prison staff to help them deal with those seeking to corrupt them. 15 prison staff and 5 members of the public have been arrested after a police investigation that claims staff smuggled mobile phones, drugs and tobacco into prisons in exchange for cash. The union's national president, Floyd du Plessis, says it's made numerous requests to the Department of Corrections to introduce better staff training. He says they haven't had any response. In a statement, Corrections Chief Executive Rachel Liotta says staff integrity is a top priority and she'll actively seek to identify where more can be done. A public transport advocate says the cost of bus fares could shoot up and some services could be cut if government funding rules aren't changed. The Free Fares Group is petitioning the government to scrap private share targets. They say force councils to claw back more cash from ticket sales. Its spokesperson, Francis Montier, says the government should fund public transport and bus fares should be free for some people.
3: Students, total mobility card holders, community service card holders and under 25s, those who most would benefit from equitable access to public transport.
1: Frances Mountier says public transport is a public good. She says there are hidden costs when people can't take trips they need to make. The Transport Agency says Wellington's new cycleway atop a harbour wall is expected to come in under budget. The 4 kilometres long shared path, Te Ara Tupua, between Petone and Ngaudanga opened at the weekend. It was funded for $348 million, mostly by NZTA, but the agency says funding isn't the same as actual costs. It says once all contracts are settled, it will likely be less than $348 million. It says about three quarters of the expenditure was for resilience work to protect the rail line and State Highway 2. A quarter went on the shed path. Cyclists have expressed upset at it being called a very expensive cycleway. The government says a multi-storey parking building will be built as part of the redevelopment of Nelson Hospital. A $500 million upgrade of the hospital is underway, and a new 128-bed inpatient building will be built by 2029. The new car park will have 270 spaces across several storeys, increasing capacity by more than 100 spaces. Construction of the car park is expected to begin next year and will take up to 18 months to complete. An international airport in Australia has been evacuated following a major security breach. Passengers at Melbourne's Avalon Airport are being forced to wait in the car park, as the ABC's Danushi Dias reports.
4: Avalon Airport says one person was detained and the airport evacuated this morning after a suspicious item was found during a screening by security just before 6 o'clock. The police bomb squad was called in with investigations now underway. Passengers arriving for their flights this morning are now being forced to wait outside in the car park while security checks are completed. Lisa, who arrived for a flight to Brisbane this morning, says they quickly realised something significant had happened.
5: There was a lot of police cars going into the airport. Yeah, it's still a bit of mayhem here.
4: A flight to Brisbane has been delayed and the airport says they will communicate any other delays.
1: And State Highway 77 has reopened west of Christchurch following a fire. Firefighters were called to a vegetation fire near the intersection with Davies Road between Glen Tunnel and Windwhistle at 10 o'clock this morning, partially blocking the highway. The Transport Agency says it's now fully clear, though motorists are asked to continue to drive with care. That's the news. Koe nā ngā pitupitu kōrero.
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1: Now the forecast from Met Service to midnight, Ramere Friday. Northland, Auckland, Coromandel, Bay of Plenty and Taupō. Cloudy spells and isolated showers, but mostly fine for Auckland City. Waikato to Horo Whenua, including Tangmarunui and Taihape. Also Gisborne, Hawke's Bay and Wairarapa. Mainly fine with increasing high cloud tomorrow. Wellington and Kapiti, cloudy spells, a few showers tomorrow morning. Marlborough and Nelson, cloudy spells and a few showers. Buller, Grey and Westland, mostly cloudy with scattered showers, but rain in Westland today, possibly heavy, spreading elsewhere for a time tomorrow. Canterbury, scattered rain spreading north today, then clearing tomorrow morning. Otago, Southland and Fiordland, isolated showers clearing this evening to mainly fine, but a few return to Fiordland and coastal Southland late tomorrow. And Chatham Islands, occasional cloud, a few showers for a time in the morning. The time is 6 minutes past two, and you're on Afternoons with Jesse Mulligan.
0: Kia ora, thank you, Evie. Gosh, Thursday. Do you feel like the weeks are racing by at the moment? We will be doing the group chat with Perlina, Kate and Olivia in a moment. And later on, we're doing the A to Z of Aotearoa. I always forget which one you prefer. Is it Z or Z? I think it's... What do New Zealanders say, Sam? A to Z of Aotearoa. We're up to you, which is what the... 20-something letter of the alphabet, and it's you for Te Urewera today. So a couple of really interesting characters to introduce you to between 2.30 and 3. But let's get into this Link 3. This is our first song just before 2 o'clock.

No, it's not commonly misheard lyrics, Lincoln. Thanks for the guest. It's not songs later released as a duet, thank you. Rowan in Hamilton thinks it's songs that never seem to end, even though they should. That's rude, Rowan. But we appreciate your guess on 2101. No correct answers. Martin says, Jesse, just writing to let you know the tote bag has arrived safely. And by the way, I loved the Elton, part of my childhood, so thanks for playing it through. I turned up the radio and sang it for all it was worth. You hear that, Rowan? Okay, let's go to song number two. So your job is to work out what these songs have in common, and here is your second one, the text number 2101, when you work it out.

0: Hopelessly Devoted to You by Olivia Newton-John from Greece. And that's your second song. You can text us on 2101 if you'd like to guess at what the link is between that and Tiny Dancer by Elton John. Now, once a fortnight on a Thursday, I'm joined by three talented women to bring a group chat to life. Our chance to discuss the stories that won't possibly make the news headlines, but might fill up your social media feeds. It's a big hello to friend of the show and film critic Kate Roger. Hi.
1: They're both in movies. Is that the answer? They're both in movies.
0: You're not allowed to win our album, Kate.
1: Why not? I've never won anything. I don't even have a tote bag.
0: We can find senior producer Olivia Wilson. We can find Kate a tote
2: You're talking
0: bag,
2: to
0: can't
2: the right
0: we?
2: People. You've got to win the soundbite, Kate.
1: We've got a tight ship around here.
0: Yeah, Olivia's a real gatekeeper when it comes to those tote bags.
1: I can see that.
0: Yeah. And Perlina Lau, host of Culture 101. Kia ora.
3: Kia ora. Don't worry, Kate. I think I know where the stashed. I can help you.
0: Yeah. Okay.
3: I'll see you after.
0: We're going to start with dress codes, Olivia.
3: Yes, we are, because Cannes Film Festival is on and has some strict rules around dressing. There is a ban on long trains behind dresses and nude-looking outfits. And look, while I don't disagree, Lady Gaga, of course, wore a dress made of meat, for goodness sake. So are dress codes for celebrities even relevant anymore?
0: Oh, good one. Good question.
4: I did love the no voluminous gowns.
1: Same. And then Demi, yeah. who is basically on the jury, walks up in essentially a circus tent with a bow that's taking out people left, right and centre. She's fine.
0: How do you measure voluminosity?
4: Exactly. I was like, do you get a large ruler.
0: I once saw the New Zealand kākāpō described as the world's most voluminous parrot.
1: That's
0: true.
1: So great.
0: True.
1: It's not really wrong.
0: If that's the gold medal you're winning, yes, go back to the Olympics.
1: Kākāpō is not going to be invited to the Cannes Film Festival then.
0: Perlina, do you like some standards, some boundaries when it comes to celebrity dress?
4: Look, I think so. I think it feels like the festival is trying to say we're not the Met, so we're not going to spend hours on this red carpet. Mm. And I think there are people who use that opportunity, obviously, to get photographed and that for that exposure. And I wonder if it's actually, it just takes too much time.
1: Mm.
4: If each person is going up the stairs trying to get that, you know, shot, it's just going to take too long.
0: How long does a red carpet take, Kate?
1: Well, it can take anything from 1 hour to 5 hours.
0: Yeah.
1: I've
0: really?
1: Been on carpets that have lasted that long, and the Oscars red carpet starts 6 hours before the actual event begins, because they do want to have their moments. But the Met, you're right, is different because it's about the fashion.
4: Yeah.
1: Cannes is allegedly, you know, well, it's not. I think it's the most prestigious film festival in the world, and it should be about the cinema, but it has become the carpet. And I have, obviously, my algorithms now geared up because I love watching the fashion on the red carpet when it comes to Cannes particularly because it's got a real European sensibility and I kind of dig it. But I went down a weird rabbit hole, and I'm not sure if you guys have been down it. I really recommend it, where you've got literal kind of, well, I'm going to say nobodies, but not in a demeaning way.
0: Yeah. Non-celebrities. Civilians.
1: Just absolute plebs who come onto the carpet. They've got this dress and they mount the steps going into whatever film they're going to, and they stop and do the whole pose on every single step, and you get them security moving them on. Yeah. It's one of the most uncomfortable things.
0: No one cares, mate. Keep walking.
1: pushing them, and the people aren't even making eye contact with the security guards. They're still just facing the camera.
0: I think I got that at the Mandalorian premiere the other night. I sort of wandered in front of the red carpet, and the photographer was like, "Can I help you?"
1: I can attest to that happening because I was perched on high, looking down on Jesse beneath in the lobby, and I was so embarrassed.
4: All men in suits just came surrounding him.
1: Surrounded by stormtroopers.
0: Olivia, did you say you approve of this dress code?
3: I do, actually, because I feel like the movie stars are often, you know, beautifully dressed, and it's the influencers, the nobodies. They're the ones that wear the very sheer dresses.
0: Right. Mm.
3: And of course, you know, those photos are the ones that go viral. And I feel like they sort of steal the spotlight when it really, you know, it's prestigious.
1: Should be about
0: it. It's their opportunity to make a name for themselves.
1: I'm just going to stick my hand up very briefly. And I'm just going to do it. I'm going to use the word nipple. Okay.
0: Get out. No, you can use it once with discretion.
1: I've used it once just then. So Bella Hadid a couple of years ago wore a sheer dress and it was essentially the headlights were on. Mm. And I think that's when they kind of said we need to bring it back. And I think, I genuinely think, and Daisy Edgar-Jones, if you Google her on the red carpet in the last 24 hours, had what is kind of the closest to the nude version of what might have. And it was glorious and there was nothing shown, but it was kind of beautiful soft lace that was kind of skin coloured underneath, and I thought it was very glamorous and tasteful.
0: Olivia, you Google it, I'll scoot over to your computer. meanwhile, you've got a quick update on a topic we covered last time round, audience etiquette.
3: Yes, I do. A few weeks ago, we talked about audience members yelling things out to actors on stage. But I went out to a few live events last weekend, and I was shocked by some of the audience's behaviour with their phones.
0: Huh.
3: So, look, I like to be a good little audience member. I turn my phone completely off. I sit in silence. But I feel like it's gone from phones off to subtly checking your phone, to maybe sending a quick message saying you'd be home in half an hour, to just brazenly using it. So I sat behind a guy who was openly scrolling on Instagram, hunched over, for about 5 minutes, and it was a pretty intimate setting for the stand-up comedy show.
4: Oh, gosh.
0: It'd be so dispiriting as a performer.
3: And he could see him. He was front and centre, and I thought, is this okay now?
1: No. It absolutely is not okay. And also, it's so bright. Phone, it's not like it was right down. I mean, it's just like this light and their whole face is lit up.
0: Yeah.
1: It's so invasive. How did anyone sort of, did you get the sense people were uncomfortable around him? And
0: would you ever say, excuse me, mate?
1: Exactly.

0: got to start tossing them out, I think.
1: But also 1 hour long comedy show. It's not like a 3.5 hour Avatar movie. What's more important in that? That's very strange and obnoxious.
2: I would love to know why. I just want to pull them aside and be like, hey, what are you thinking?
1: Yeah.
0: Who hurt you?
2: Yeah.
0: Let's return to another story we've covered on the group chat before. Timothy Chalamet getting internationally roasted for his comments on opera and ballet. Perlina, you have breaking Chalamet news.
2: There is more to this. It continues. Now, after his comments were taken out of context and it went viral in March, a lot of famous people joined in on the pylon, you know, saying, can't believe he said that, including rapper Doja Cat. Now, she's backtracked on her criticism of Chalamet, admitting she was virtue signalling, saying she doesn't know anything about opera or ballet herself and spoke out to feel like she was part of something, you know. Now, I read what she said at the time, which was just something along the lines of, you know, here's this guy who said all the stuff about ballet and opera, and I think you'll find if you go into those spaces that the seats are full, and I think people are sitting in silence, you know, watching it together for respect of the art. And I thought, well, you're not wrong, because that probably is what is happening, but it just struck me as attention seeking. You know, we live in an attention economy. She wanted attention, she wanted to join in, have her name in the mix, and now she's drawing more attention to herself. Hey guys, I was joking. Sorry, I was being mean to Timmy. Yeah. I'm going to come back out. But this sort of raised that question of shame or shamelessness, and where, I guess,
0: what you're willing to do to be in the headlines.
2: And are we okay with that? Is that kudos to her?
0: What did you think when you saw the story?
3: Well, I wasn't surprised that she was sort of talking out of her fever. Because at the time I read that and I thought, there just cannot be this many people that are like going in to bat for the opera and the ballet, or else the theatres would be full, right?
1: Yeah. True, that's so true.
3: Yeah, so, and it was so intense. So I do think, I just don't know why you'd admit that. It was just so... Yeah,
2: quite baffled, aren't you?
3: By I am baffled.
2: Coming out and saying, "Hey, I wasn't. You know, I was just going along with it."
1: Especially when the story is essentially dead now.
2: Yeah.
1: Like the latest story is he's finally had a haircut and shaved his moustache off. We've moved on, Doja. Yeah.
0: I just think there must be times when you're a famous celebrity and you feel a lot of pressure to comment on a story. But I mean, this is not Israel Palestine, is it? It's Timothy Chalamet's view on the ballet. You probably could have sat that one out and nobody would have noticed, Doja.
2: Chalamet on the ballet.
0: Okay. Yeah. Why didn't we think of that time?
1: Oh, that timing was so on point.
0: Okay. Now, there's some shameful behaviour happening in the UK at the moment, Olivia, over a pocket watch.
3: Yeah, so Swatch has teamed up with Udima Piguet to create a Royal Pop pocket watch, and it has shoppers feverish. So feverish that shops have had to stay closed because queues got so out of control. So this watch is pink and yellow. It's sort of like a little My Little Pony colour scheme. And you can't buy this online. But there are claims shops weren't ready for the rush. So the Liverpool Swatch shop was shut. An event in Dubai was cancelled and the police were called in France and Switzerland. So apparently huge crowds came to buy it because there is limited stock, which means unlimited opportunity for resale. I should note that the pocket watch is retailing for £335, which is like $1 million. So guys, here we go again. Old ideas are being recycled to great success. Is this genius or an example of consumerism at its absolute worst?
1: Well, both. In it.
2: Yeah,
1: because the genius is cyclical, isn't it? The consumerism is gross. Did it? I mean, I'm the oldest person in the room, if not the building. Swatch watches were everything. Like, they were the first kind of cachet that you, stopped at the airport and got, if you could, you'd get a Swatch watch. And they were like, don't look at me like that, Jesse Mulligan. Wow.
0: No, this is a look of recognition. I remember the Swatch.
1: That is absolute rubbish.
0: I'll
1: talk to you later. And I look at this and I look at the pocket watch one of the ugliest things I've ever seen.
0: Really?
1: And what you have to do is exactly that. You have to sort of go, if everyone's going to want this maybe, and I want to make a quick buck, because back in the day, I couldn't sell my collection of Swatch watches on eBay or Trade Me. That didn't exist. But now you've got this resale market.
2: But now you can.
1: Shall I bring them all out?
2: Yeah, bring your collection
1: Imagine
2: out.
1: Imagine, oh, I got rid
2: well,
1: of them.
2: I'm curious to know whether the people who are lining up for them are people who remember the craze around

0: around Swatch Watches and thinking, yeah, I can resell this. Mm. Or is with are they young people who
1: I
0: are
1: think
0: getting
1: it's
0: in
1: just
0: on the
1: young
0: analog?
1: People looking for something to do. Honestly.
2: Too much money.
0: Get a life.
1: Oh, yeah.
2: Get a grip. It brings me back a little bit to the Chalamet situation with Marty Supreme, where he had these limited pop-up stores of merch for Marty Supreme, jackets, and they were queuing around and around blocks in Brooklyn and in Manhattan to get these limited edition merch for the movie. It was such a craze. And I would imagine that at least half of those people were immediately selling them.
1: Yeah.
2: And just going to the effort of buying them. And I think that must happen everywhere for those kinds of things.
1: Lovely to see you all. Thanks so much, Perlina, Kate and Olivia, in for our group chat. And we'd like to end this segment with a song, something fitting to one of the stories. So here is Eurythmics with Shame. Mm-hmm.

0: Eurythmics and Shame. You're on Afternoons here on RNZ National. Busy Thursday. Shortly, the A to Z continues with you for Te Urewera. After 3 o'clock, Verity Johnson is here. She's here solving the world's problems, and she's particularly interested in talking about the sense of hopelessness among under-35s heading into our next general election. It reminds me that I got a text, or rather a Facebook message earlier this week from a listener, Daryl. He says, Jesse, as a baby boomer, I am gifting my party vote to my daughters. I'll be dead before our politicians implement policies which will impact their and my grandchildren's future. It's an interesting thought, and I've never come across that before. Thanks, Daryl, for your message on 2101. That's Verity's complaint. She says New Zealand has this mindset of thinking about people, middle-aged people who are around at the moment, not those who'll still be alive in 50 years. She'll make that case after 3 o'clock. Right now it's 2.30 and Evie Ashton's here with the headlines.
1: Kia ora, Jesse. A government shake-up of social housing announced today will see more than 100,000 families better off by an average $15 a week. But another 80,000 families will be about $30 a week worse off. After the arrest of 15 prison staff, the Corrections Association says the government hasn't responded to repeated requests for better anti-corruption training. The Ministry of Foreign Affairs says it's summoned the Israeli ambassador after a Tel Aviv government minister was filmed taunting activists from a Gaza flotilla that involved New Zealanders. And Australia is committing more than $110 million to protect the Great Barrier Reef. Those are the headlines on RNZ National. Our next news and weather, including a mountain forecast, are at 3.
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0: All right, time now to continue the A to Z of Aotearoa. We've been making our way through the alphabet, choosing something iconically Kiwi for each letter. And this week we've arrived at U. Our subject is a place shrouded in geographic beauty and indigenous knowledge, Te Urewera. It's the home of the Tūhoe Iwi, and it lies in the wide, sometimes mountainous space between Rotorua and Gisborne, the east of the North Island. For 60 years, much of Te Urewera was designated a national park, and then in 2014, following a Waitangi Tribunal settlement, the land was granted environmental personhood. In October 2007, Te Urewera was also the grounds for one of New Zealand's darkest days, and soon I'll be talking to poet and activist Ati Tepa about his experience in the police raids. First, we want to focus on the environment and geography of Te Urewera. So I'm joined by Henewai McManus. Henewai is of Tūhoe descent, and she's a former dock ranger who also guided treks in Ngā Pūtahi near Ruatuhua, Rua Tahuna for many years. Kia ora, Henewai.
5: Tēnā koe, Jesse, tēnā koutou katoa, no te kohu, me ngā pai maunga o te Urewera ahau, ko hine waitaku ingoa. So, hi everybody, I am of the Mist and the Mountain Rangers of Te Urewera, you are with Hine Wai.
0: Kia ora Hine Wai. Do you think the beauty of Te Urewera is still unknown by a lot of New Zealanders? It's kind of off the main track, eh?
5: It is. By virtue of its geographical location, being in the heart of Tika Maui, the fish of Maui, and also her people, i.e. the Tūhoe Iwi, I think that those things combined are part of the reason why people may not know much about Te Urewera or even know where it is.
0: Yeah. When you look at your visitors, if you were to add them all up, how many of them would be New Zealanders and how many of them would be from overseas?
5: I would say over the years, about 98% were international visitors.
0: Come on.
5: Yeah.
0: Serious?
5: Yep.
0: That's crazy.
5: You're telling me.
0: So what are the Kiwis missing out on? Can you tell us a wee bit about the rohe?
5: Okay, so obviously I own and run a business here in Te Uira Wera. It transitioned from an ecotourism, i.e. Te Uira Wera treks, and shifted to Te Uira Wera Rainforest Retreat, which focuses on well-being. The reason why that happened was as a response to deep reflection during COVID lockdown.
0: Mm.
5: And the yearning, I suppose, that I saw and felt generally from people, not just within Aotearoa, but globally, for nature. And so I saw this as an opportunity to harness that energy and remind people of that we are a part of nature, that we are part of nature, not apart from it. Te Uira Wera does that very well. It is a living, breathing being where whakapapa, whanaungatanga can be experienced. Today we are known as Tūhoe, but our ancestry precedes the colonisation of Polynesian explorers. So our lineage harks back to Hinepu Kohurangi, the deity of mist, and Te Maunga, an elemental being whose consciousness is embodied in the mountain ranges here. So their union produced Ngā Tamariki o Te Kohu. Who we are today stems from that whakapapa, a metaphysical melding with human genetics. So that's why Tūhoe are called children of the mist. Te Uira Wera's rainforest can teach people who are ready to remember we are a part of nature, and the disconnection from that knowing, in my opinion, is that is at the root of what ails us now. So the symbiotic relationships seen, felt, heard within the environment of Te Uira Wera are everywhere. And the rainforest is a perfect example of native species supporting, nurturing, and sheltering one another for the collective good. So in my mind, that's what people are missing out on.
0: Yeah. So you got that rainforest. You also got, well, there's a pretty famous lake, Lake Waikare Moana, and then perhaps a lesser known lake outside of Te Uira Wera, Lake Waikaraiti. Can you tell us a bit about those two lakes and how they differ from each other and how you think of them?
5: I think of Waikare Moana in general as a very powerful source of healing, and it has a magnetic presence that attracts people who are consciously or unconsciously seeking healing and connection. So Lake Waikare Moana is fairly well known and has been for some time because there is now a great walk circling half of it. And it's unlike any other great walk. So if people are expecting a great walk similar to that to those in the South Island, think again.
0: Yeah. It's not really snow-capped mountains and glaciers.
5: No. So it is a subalpine environment, but I think what takes people by surprise is the internal journey that you end up doing while your physical body is walking the terrain.
0: Yeah.
5: The expanse of Lake Waikare Moana cannot be seen in its entirety until you climb Panekire, which is the high bluff that overlooks the lake.
0: Yeah.
5: So that journey, when you start at Hopuruahine, really encourages, in my mind, people to build a relationship. As your body and your pack lightens, you are shedding away preconceived ideas, other emotional burdens that may have been plaguing you, and the environment comes to the fore and supports you in doing that. So I encourage people to start normally at Hopuruahine so that they are building that relationship on a metaphysical level. Practically, you're also lessening your load before the climb of Panikiri.
0: Do you see it in people? Do you see the change when you're with someone from start to finish?
5: Yes, absolutely. I've had people in alt. This joy just bursts out of them. Some of them seem like they're almost stone-faced, some of them, but by the end, they've cracked open and I've had people crying on my shoulder, not crying because they're in pain or anything like that. It's almost like this release.
0: Is it a welcoming place for somebody who doesn't know anything about it? It's certainly got a bit of mystique to it. People will know that the mana whenua are proud and connected. Is it a place that feels welcoming to outsiders?
5: What I will say about Te Uruwera in general, but particularly Waikare Moana, is that place welcomes and resonates with people who are ready to let go of the ego and to experience a journey in more ways than one. You flip that to someone who is more concerned perhaps with the Instagram shot and ticking off a bucket list of saying, you know, I've been there, that's done and dusted now. You won't get the full richness of the experience. And you may come away with either an injury or feeling like you've missed something.
0: One story I wanted to ask you is how Te Uruwera got its name. Can you help us with that?
5: Yeah. So there's a version in Alsden Best's Two Who Are Children of the Mist book. And it was a highly sanitised version, perhaps to protect his sensibilities. What I would say is if people want to know the real raw truth of the name, I invite them to develop a relationship with Te Uruwera and her people. It would provide great insight into how we react to dishonour and disrespect. So, haven't answered your question, but leaving a teaser there for people to discover for themselves.
0: Where would you send people? Where would you send people first? What's the first step in their journey to visiting and engaging with Te Uruwera?
5: I would encourage people to connect with the local tribal offices. So there's one in Ruatahuna and there's one in Waikare Moana. There's also one in Ruatoki, Tane Atua, and there is one being formed in Te Waimana. So those are the four rohe or areas of Te Uruwera whānui, you know, Te Uruwera region. And the people in those offices are homegrown, grassroots, tūturu, tūhoi people, and they have the information and the connections to guide people not from here appropriately.
0: Hey, is business good, Heniwai, for you?
5: It is. It was so good that when the pandemic happened, it was almost like a relief. It sounds terrible, but it gave me time to have a break and really the space to reflect on, you know, what next for myself and for the business. And so part of the shift of the evolution to focusing on well-being was as a result of my own healing journey. And so I decided that whatever I put out will resonate with the right people. And so I'm in a quite a good position of being able to pick and choose, I suppose.
0: Yeah, we're not going to describe your business as mass market, are we?
5: No, definitely not. Definitely not. Te Uruwera is a filtering system in and of itself. And so I can say confidently that even when I was ecotourism driven, the manuhiri or the visitors that came to us were people who were wanting to be in harmony and balance with nature overall. So they were good people. And I only expect this next evolution of the business to attract like-minded individuals as well.
0: Well, ngā mihi nui ki a koe e ho, ki a pai te haere, and thank you so much for your time today, Hiniwai.
5: Thank you, Jesse. Appreciate that a lot.
0: Well, I'm joined now by poets and activists Ati Tepa. On the morning of 15th of October 2007, Ati got a phone call from his auntie in Ruatoki. There's helicopters floating above, she said. I think your brother and your dad have been arrested. The 2007 Te Urewera police raids were a dark memory in Aotearoa's cultural history. And no discussion about the land is complete without at least acknowledging them. Ati was there and later served as a cultural consultant on the film Muru, which depicted the raids. And he joins me now. Tēnā koe.
6: Oh, kia ora, Jesse.
0: Can you take us back to that morning in 2007? Where were you and how did you find out something was going on?
6: Kia ora. In 2007, I was actually living in Taupo and I was working for Sport Waikato. And on that morning, I was driving to go and visit some people that I was working with, and I pulled up on the side of the road, so my phone rang, and it was my auntie, and she hardly ever calls me, and she said exactly what you were saying, that there's helicopters flying around, there's cops everywhere, and that my brother and my dad had been both arrested.
0: So I imagine your reaction is just shock and presumably surprise. Did you see this coming at all?
6: No, not at all. This came as a complete surprise with the, around then there was the war on terror. So, those kind of,
0: right.
6: I've come from a tribe that are full of people that are, quite active politically and socially and, in relation to our tino tangaha mana motu hake for, but initially on that day, yep, total surprise.
0: And what about when you saw media coverage of the raids? Did you recognise what you saw? Was it portrayed neutrally or accurately?
6: Well, I recognised the place and the people, but the descriptions and the kind of the language that was being used by lots of the people in the media I could have recognised the people that they were describing.
0: Really?
6: It was totally not true. They were given labels like terrorists and all those sorts of labels. When all I saw was my dad, my brother, my aunties, my uncles, my cousins, and other people that I admire and respect being labelled these things that are totally not them. So, it's quite disappointing, really.
0: And what was the sort of reaction from people of Tūhoe? Same as you, a bit of disbelief?
6: Oh, yeah, totally. Disbelief, a lot of fear. When your community gets held up by masked men and with heavy weapons, that would be pretty traumatising. So, lots of confusion. But also, that lots of people weren't surprised. It's like, not this again. It's not like these sorts of actions isn't foreign to our history.
0: Yeah. So, and obviously we're talking about Te Urewera here, but I mean, your home was in Taupo, as you say. What happened there?
6: Yeah, but because of the shock of it and because of my job and, I've got young baby in Taupo and family and, my concern was for that, we weren't going to get given the same treatment. So I rang my job up and told them what was happening and I rang some people to give me legal advice and just to say, what the heck do I do? And they just said, oh, you've done nothing wrong, just carry on. But, you just can't just carry on. So, lots of concern. That was that's what I was feeling way over in Taupo.
0: But did they go to your home in Taupo, the police?
6: Yeah, they did, but they didn't come in with masks and weapons. And I was actually, because I thought, I've done nothing wrong. And the lawyers I was talking to just said, just do your thing. So the next day after the raid, I actually went to Ngāru Wāhia for a conference with the work that I was doing at Tūranga Waiwai Marae. So I was over there and I physically I was there, but everything else was not present.
0: Yeah.
6: So then I went to Ngāti Wahi, the cops came and they thankfully didn't come at 5 a.m. with laser sights on their on their weapons. They came and knocked on the door and searched the house and took communication devices and computers and a whole bunch of other random assortment things. If I had camo, anything, they confiscated those and used to be used as evidence. But, thankfully they didn't come in with guns and certainly no one was arrested. But I wasn't at home.
0: Still a lot of hurt, I imagine.
6: Yeah, totally. Yeah. There would have been better ways to deal with that situation then, but, I suppose the government at the time jumped on that war on terror bandwagon and thought, let's do our little piece to placate whoever they needed to placate.
0: Right. And, we've talked mostly about the kind of the short-term reaction and impact, but did it have a long-term effect, emotional effect, do you think?
6: Personally, for our family, it did. Both my dad and my brother both passed on now, and I'd say lots of that came from the trauma of the raids and also the kind of, if you Google your name, the first thing, my brother couldn't be employed because of, what happened then, and he's no longer with us, and neither is my dad. And I can't blame it totally on the raid, but I certainly wouldn't have helped their mental and their physical health. And I actually don't really enjoy talking about this subject. It always brings up kind of emotions and stuff. So emotionally, it's still pretty raw.
0: Yeah. And we do appreciate that that you've spent some of your time and emotional energy with us today. And it's, obviously it wasn't just you guys that... I mean, it wasn't just Tūhoe that thought something wrong had been done here, because actually later the Independent Police Conduct Authority, they found that the raids had, quote, unnecessarily frightened and intimidated people. Later, the police apologised. Has there been a healing process between you and police, or between you and the government?
6: For our family, no, we chose not to be a part of that the apology process, just because we didn't think it was genuine. And my dad had already passed on by then, so that was a bit too late for our dad. And but sure, other people in our iwi, they took part in it, and they had some kind of reconciliation on behalf of me and our family. We still, we don't accept their apology.
0: I'll be back with Ati Tepa in a moment. But now we're going to briefly flash back in this A to Z of Aotearoa. You for Te Urawera. And in 2017, News Hub caught up with members of the Tūhoe community 10 years on from the raids.
7: Police suspected a terrorist group was training in the Bay of Plenty, but it turned out the only terror experienced was by the locals. Araiha Paki from the Hui returned to Ruatoki to mark the anniversary.
8: Whetumarama Pūrewa was only 6 when armed police stormed her home.
9: So now it's been 10 years. How do you feel about all of it?
10: I still feel hurt. I think all of us still feel hurt.
8: 3 years ago, police apologised for their actions, saying the way they treated the innocent people and invaded private properties was unlawful. But for Whetumarama Pūrewa, the 15th of October is a day she will never forget.
9: Is it fair to say you don't trust police?
10: I'll never trust them again, never.
0: Did any good come out of it? By which I mean, as you look at the reaction of your iwi and your people to what happened, does anything give you a sense of pride?
6: I think the good that came out of that whole situation was that we saw the solidarity of not just our own iwi and our own families, but we saw solidarity from all walks of life through Aotearoa, from around the world. And we're really thankful for that solidarity.
11: and they were like, you know, people in Taranaki, people in Whanganui and Tāmaki Makaurau down south have been fundraising. Lots of artists contributed artworks and just the general solidarity, just knowing that there's still good people out there that are, you know what's wrong and they're not scared to say it for what it is. So, you know, that was the bonus of that situation. And, you know, as an artist and a poet, you know, it gives untold material that you can draw from those situations. Yeah. And, you know, for me, it became poetry, it became physical art installations. So I suppose that's sort of some kind of bonus out of that whole terrible situation.
0: Tell me a bit of Tuihoi's story since then. There have been some major changes, including a treaty settlement. The Te Uruwera gained legal personhood. Is there plenty to be positive about since those raids and, you know, about your iwi and its journey?
11: Yeah, I think, as a iwi, we're going through our post-settlement period and, you know, there's some growing pains that come with any change. And change doesn't happen straight away. It's going to take a bit of time. It's going to take a bit of figuring out. And that's, I think, as a people, I think that's kind of where we are at the moment. There's lots of internal kind of politics that go on in the iwi. And post-settlement, those politics become a little bit different. And the conversations we need to have, you know, need to still happen. And again, you know, change doesn't come the next day. It takes a while. The change to come, but you know, I'm still excited for our future as a people. You know, there's big lessons to be learned, and you know, kind of past pains. You know, you can there's lessons to be learned there, and you know, we can see how we can do it better. You know, better as a people. You know, we can see where bad behaviour. We don't need to replicate that bad behaviour, be it from the crown, or be it from ourselves. And so, as a people, I think you know, we've got an exciting future there. Figure out a new path for ourselves, and I think that's where we're at the moment.
0: Where can we find your poetry,
11: Ati? Lots of on Facebook. I'm still yet to publish poetry and stuff, but I got a call about your segment. I thought I'd look for words that related to the raids that I'd already written.
0: Yeah.
11: I wrote a really short poem that I thought, and it's all around labels, and I thought maybe I could read that out, and that'd be the end of my interview, maybe.
0: Yeah, that would be fantastic. We'd love that. I was too nervous to ask, but I'd love to hear your words in your own voice.
11: Well, kia ora, bro. Well, thank you, Jesse. But yes, so this one's called Worst Label I Ever Wore. Worst label I ever wore wasn't Levi's, Nike, or Dippies. It wasn't a label made by the sweat of the underpaid or the underage. It wasn't the type you buy on the high street or on ASOS. Culture Kings don't stock this label either. Sure, you could buy a knockoff on Temu, but you won't. Not because of its dubious construction or it's made of that synthetic shit that makes you sweat. Nah, none of that. This one was gifted by a paranoid android and not the phone either. They probably had iPhones. He was desperate to not miss this American name bad wagon. Funny thing is, the label I was gifted was a second-hand garment, first worn by my barefoot ancestors 160 years ago at Orake, but somehow made it back to the sweatshop to be remade and remodeled, refurbished as a 5-13 kick in the ass. The worst label I ever wore took an age to remove, laced up like a noose that took my brother, butternut tight so it squeezed his heart like it did my father. And I wouldn't ask for a refund on return of this unwanted label. Instead, I burned it like I burned the makers so they can illuminate their ignorance and see who really owns this label. This terrorist isn't a fashion label. It's a curse worn like a brass medal made of spent bullets. This terrorist isn't a Tuihoi word. It's just a terrible label flung by those who sew these garments of fear.
0: That's beautiful, Ari. Thank you so much. Tēnā take mihi ki a koe e ho.
11: Tēnā koe, Jesse.
0: Well, that was Ati Tepa, and my thanks to him and to Heniwai for taking us into Te Uruwera today for the A to Z of Aotearoa. Tell you what's really got you going, though, is Swatch Watches. thanks for your messages on that. Regarding the Swatch Madness, there are actually six or eight in that pocket watch series, and it comes off the back of another equally crazy popular collab they did with insane resale values. So it's part of a building series that's been playing out over the last couple of years of Swatch making a cultural and desirability comeback. You sound like you know what you're talking about. Thanks for your message on 2101. Excuse me, says somebody else who didn't like the tone in my voice. I love my Swatch watch. I'm allergic to nickel, so I only wear Swatches. The more colourful, the better. Tessa, our producer, got in touch and said, Jesse, thanks for the excellent timing of this interview. Lake Waikare Moana bookings opened yesterday and I'm doing it over the New Year's, so this is a great intro. Which reminds me, I got quite a grumpy text earlier. Jesse, I just saw on your Facebook page, totally inappropriate of you to recite the story of what went on in a tramping hut. You went down in my estimation immediately. I thought you were going to say something interesting, fancying even reading that one out. I can't go into any more detail. It's part of our What I've Learned series on our Facebook page where I share something from behind the scenes each day. You can go look it up if you dare.
1: RNZ News at 3 o'clock. Good afternoon. Ahi ahi marie. I'm Evie Ashton. The Housing Minister says money isn't limitless and the government has had to make tough choices in its major shake-up of social housing. The changes, effective from next April, will increase the proportion of a tenant's income they pay to live in social housing from 25% to 30%. The existing accommodation supplement will increase between $10 and $30 a week. Chris Bishop says it's a balanced approach.
12: Which is bumping up the contribution of income-related rent a bit and reinvesting that into the accommodation supplement to bring the subsidies closer together, and then at the same time, this is why they all sort of fit together, at the same time refocusing the needs assessment, so we're looking at social housing for those who need it most.
1: There will also be more stringent criteria for getting a social house and possibly new tenancy duration limits and regular check-ins. Labor says there's nothing fair about the changes, which it says are cruel, and calls it a plan to remove support from struggling New Zealanders in order to save money. The Greens are also warning it will see more public housing tenants evicted and driven deeper into poverty. Foreign Affairs Minister Winston Peters says footage of an Israeli minister taunting detained activists was disgusting. National Security Minister Itamar Ben-Gvir has posted a video where he's seen mocking activists from a Gaza flotilla detained in Israel. The Ministry of Foreign Affairs says three New Zealanders are participating in the flotilla and it summoned the Israeli ambassador over the incident. Winston Peters says it further vindicates New Zealand's decision to put a travel ban on Itamar Ben-Gvir.
13: Gvir made sure he couldn't visit our country. This was months and months ago. I declared him to be an extremist, and this is just an advance on that, and it's rather sad to see it, and I've made my comments very clear how much we disapprove of that, and we've told the ambassador as well.
1: The Ministry of Foreign Affairs is providing support to the families of those involved. Roadside drug tests are rolling out nationwide as the government aims to crack down on impaired drivers. The new tests can detect THC, methamphetamine, MDMA and cocaine. The tests have been used in several regions, including Auckland, Wellington and Canterbury, and are on track to be in place nationwide by the start of July. Transport Minister Chris Bishop says around 30% of road deaths involved an impairing drug. Viv Beck has been reinstated as the chief executive of Auckland's Heart of the City on an interim basis, following a decision from the Employment Relations Authority. Our reporter Lucy Shear has more.
14: Viv Beck was suspended from her role at the Central City Business Association in March, shortly after she challenged the eligibility of the executive committee's new chairperson. Authority member Nicola Craig says it took Heart of the City 2 weeks to provide Ms Beck with details of its concerns. She says there is strength in Ms Beck's case that the suspension was enacted before it was decided what the allegations against her were. Heart of the City told the authority its grounds for suspension relate to the potential impact on an upcoming investigation. Ms Beck has been the group's head for 10 years.
1: The leader of a controversial proposed dam in Hawke's Bay is disappointed Forest and Bird is challenging the project through the High Court. The Tukituki Water Storage Project, formerly known as the Ruatanifa Dam, was scrapped in 2017, but under fast-track legislation could go ahead. Forest and Bird has now filed in the High Court over a decision to extend consents for the project. However, project leader Mike Peterson says he's extremely disappointed that robust decisions made locally are being challenged. And there's been sweet success for kiwifruit giant Zespri. The company has nearly doubled its annual net profit to a record $280 million, up from $155 million. Chief Executive Jason Tabrak says larger fruit volumes and increased revenue from licences are driving the gains.
15: We've had quite a deliberate strategy around growing our offshore production to help complement our New Zealand supply. We've actually had a lift in productivity offshore. Predominantly it's out of Italy. We've also got some in France. We've just started in Greece, and we've also got Korea and Japan as well.
1: Fruit sales revenue reached a record $5.9 billion from 248 million trays, 12% of which was grown offshore. That's the news. Koina ngā putuputu kōrero.
16: Kia ora, Pilina Lau here from Culture 101. This Sunday, I'm chatting with actor Anna Scotney on Play Fight, her new show with Silo Theatre, and some of her favourite things, from something to read to something to turn up loud. Amanda Nguyen is joining us to talk about venturing into space, changing a US law, and capturing it all in a book. And I speak to brand new Adam Portraiture Award winner Duncan Pepe Long. That's Culture 101, Sunday from midday here on RNZ National.
1: Now the short forecast. Ahead of the mountain forecast from Met Service to midnight, Rāmere, Friday. Northland, Auckland, Coromandel, Bay of Plenty and Taupō. Cloudy spells and isolated showers, but mostly fine for Auckland City. Waikato to Horowhenua, including Taumaru Nui and Taihape. Also Gisborne, Hawke's Bay and Wairarapa, mainly fine weather with increasing high cloud tomorrow. Wellington and Kapiti, cloudy spells, a few showers tomorrow morning. Marlborough and Nelson, cloudy periods and a few showers. Buller, Grey and Westland, mostly cloudy with scattered showers, but rain in Westland today, possibly heavy, spreading elsewhere for a time tomorrow. Canterbury, scattered rain spreading north today, then clearing tomorrow morning. Otago, Southland and Fiordland. Isolated showers, clearing this evening to mainly fine weather, but a few return to Fiordland and coastal Southland late tomorrow. Chatham Islands, cloudy periods, a few showers for a time in the morning. Now the mountain forecast to midnight Friday for Te Ika Māui, the North Island. Tararua Ranges, rain tomorrow morning, otherwise occasional cloud. For the remaining mountain areas, fine morning and evening cloud about the slopes. Winds are northwesterlies dying out this afternoon. Gale about the Tararua Ranges, however, weakening for a time tomorrow morning and afternoon. The freezing level is about 3,000 metres. For Te Waipounamu, the South Island, Kahurangi National Park and the Kaikoura Ranges, cloudy with a few showers, easing tomorrow afternoon. From Arthur's Pass to Auraki, Mount Cook, rain with heavy falls, falling as snow to about 2,100 metres, easing from this afternoon, then clearing tomorrow evening. Fiordland and Mount Aspiring National Parks, fine spells, are some cloud and showers persisting about southern Fiordland. Winds are strong northwesterlies, severe gale in exposed places, gradually turning to lighter southwesterlies through this afternoon. The freezing level is about 3,000 metres in the north, sloping to 2,400 metres in the south. The time is 7 minutes past three, and you're on Afternoons with Jesse Mulligan.
0: Just for further to that conversation about the Facebook video, Owen's on my side. He says, Jesse, you must be the best behaved radio host around. I don't even have to check out the offending material to have faith in your behaviour. Keep up the good work. Yeah. It was just a moment of weakness on, I think it was it Friday? What's today? 22? No, it must have been Monday. If you want to see the video, and, you know, it's not for everyone, but 18th of May, there's a reel on our Facebook page where I shared a story of, well, it came out of, we're collecting stories from listeners about bad tourist behaviour, and someone reported something that happened in a dock hut, and I didn't feel it was appropriate for radio, but I shared it on the Facebook page. 18th of May, there's a reel there. It's already got 11,000 views, which is about twice as many as all our other reels, which shows what people have an appetite for on social media. 8 past three. So Link 3 at a moment, then we're solving the world's problems, welcoming Verity Johnson in. Dr. Grant Morris joins us, and he's looking at the history of professional schools at University of Waikato. You may have heard this drama around the medical school there. Well, Grant says not so long ago they were launching a law school. That worked out all right. Actually, I haven't looked ahead to what his conclusion is, but I presume seeing both he and I graduated and have turned out okay, that he's going to give it the thumbs up. So that's coming up just before 3.30. And then our new feature, the Politics Group Chat, just after 3.30. Right now, it's Link 3. I play you three songs. You tell me what they have in common. This is song number one. Tiny Dancer by Elton John, then Hopelessly Devoted by Olivia Newton-John. Yeah. A couple of you guessed, and this is a very good guess and true for those first two songs. Surname is John. Elton John, Olivia Newton-John. Very good. I actually didn't even notice that connection, but I can tell you that our next song is not by Crosby, Stills, Nash and John. So you don't win for that, I'm afraid. Let's try Brooke in Wellington. Hi, Brooke.
17: Hi, Jesse. How are you?
0: Good, thank you. What did you notice about those two songs?
17: I thought about it quite a bit and came up with the conclusion it was the lap, steel, slide guitar.
0: Mmm, lap, steel, guitar. You are correct. Well done.
17: Thank you.
0: Not everyone will know this instrument. tell us about
17: it. It's mostly a country instrument as far as I'm aware. Yeah. I've never learned how to play it, but it's quite tempting. It looks like they use a cylinder on one hand like you would with slide guitar, and they fret from above and they hold it in their lap, they pick, and it almost looks like playing a keyboard.
0: Yeah, it's a very distinctive sound. It's the opening part of Hopelessly Devoted, that song that goes wow, wow, wow, is the pedal steel, or lap steel if you prefer. I think they're sort of different to each other, but same, but different. Brooke, I've got this beautiful album for you on vinyl.
17: Oh, fantastic.
0: That we're giving away today. Well done. There were a few other people who got it right, but you were the first. Kevin Morby, the album is Little Wide Open, and we're going to send it to you. You won Link 3 today. Well done.
17: Fantastic. Thank you.
0: Good stuff. And I've got one more song. Brooke only needed two, but I do have a third featuring pedal steel. So listen out for it. It's Jerry Garcia helping out Crosby, Stills, Nash & Young with Teach Your Children.

0: From the Deja Vu album, Teacher Children, Crosby, Stills, Nash and Young, and Jerry Garcia on the pedal steel. Well, time to solve the world's problems. We're thrilled to have Stuff columnist and Substack writer Verity Johnson in the Auckland studio to chat about a couple of issues she's got on her mind. Mm. Kia ora, nice to see you.
1: Kia ora, Jesse. Thank you for having me.
0: What have you been thinking about?
1: I've been thinking about this and I cannot get it out of my head because I know we're in election season and everyone keeps going on about it. But the thing is, every person I'm friends with in my immediate circle doesn't want to vote.
0: Really?
1: Exactly, yeah. So I would be in, well, I'm 30, but like my cohort would stretch from late 20s to late 30s, right? So what you're talking about is like the millennials coming of age, yeah. Right? So you're suddenly hitting your late 30s and you are effectively what I think is happening is your generation rent and you realise you're going to be generation rent for the rest of your life. Yeah. And this is creating this like a profound sense of disengagement. And I got interested and I was like, what's happening here? Mm. So I went and looked it up and turns out I sit perfectly in what we call the disillusioned left, the precarious left as it was identified a few weeks ago in The Listener. And it's typically the youngest group in New Zealand's political electorate. It's about 18%. We are disproportionately female. We are sort of average ages, early 40s. And we are the group most cynical and most likely to agree with the statement that MPs are out of touch and that we do not have faith that the government is going to serve people like me.
0: Interesting.
1: Yeah.
0: We sometimes tend to think of people who are kind of not connected with the system as being maybe regional or very working class or somehow kind of like otherwise disenfranchised from the system. But you're talking about what a lot of them will be largely an urban group,
1: yep.
0: an educated urban
1: yep.
0: group, the
1: yep.
0: sort of people who we might expect to have faith in government and institutions.
1: 100%. So you've got high levels of, you've got average levels of university qualification, so no different to any other of these groups, and you've got high levels of like qualifications for tertiary or like, you know, trades, skills. So highly educated, urban dwelling, work in the cities but cannot afford to buy a house in the cities where they live. 11% of this demographic own their house. And you've got essentially a highly educated, young, incredibly cynical, disenfranchised, left-leaning but not voting group. Mm. I think about 60% of 30 to 34-year-olds are enrolled to vote. So there's 40% of them who don't even bother to vote. But what I'm fascinated by is how we're seeing this emergence of a smart but disenfranchised, completely embittered class. And that 18% is, you know, almost one in five people in New Zealand.
0: Yeah.
1: And that's nuts.
0: Well, there was some signs in the last US election that a growing number of young people got in behind Trump.
1: Mm.
0: Can you partially explain that through this idea that people in that cohort just want someone to go in there and blow it up?
1: Yeah.
0: I'm not asking you to come out in favour of Trump. But if someone came through in the New Zealand political scene and said, look, I'm going to do things completely differently. I look nothing like anyone you've seen before. Yeah. I don't give a stuff. You know, I'm going there to fight for you. You could probably see the appeal, right?
1: 100%. Absolutely. And I think that what you see there is you've got a whole generation who would be sort of coming of age into their late 30s and they realise that the system doesn't work for them. You know, they are not going to be able to buy their own house. In Auckland, 58% of first homeowners get it because their parents do their deposit.
0: Right.
1: So they're the other half who have realised that actually I don't get a chance to own a house. And they look at a system, essentially they're looking at an entrenched Labour and an entrenched National system which believes in preserving the status quo, and that is largely about not changing anything around home ownership,
0: right.
1: but also about short-term thinking. There's nothing around like long-term increase in changing in energy generation or like moving to renewables. There's no emphasis for this era on long-term planning. There's a sense that the government is talking about things for right now, but they don't want to engage in large problems because there's a sense that, well, I'm not going to think about that because I won't be here when this really kicks off,
0: yeah.
1: so I'm not going to think about that.
0: Some of our listeners will say, well, Verity, if you want to change things, you should vote for change. But I think what you're saying is that

0: to your problems.
1: Well, I mean, again, it's another minority party, right? Yeah. But the truth is that most of this demographic don't want to go to the minorities or the fringe.
0: Yeah.
1: They actually just want things to get slightly better. And there's no sense that voting for the middle will improve the status quo for people under 40.
0: Thank you. Very well explained. Before you go, you've noticed something about New Zealanders.
1: Oh, this is my other thing that I was noticing. I think we have an excess of politeness, and I think it's killing our national soul. Yeah, I genuinely think
0: this. Tell me about this.
1: I think we have an overabundance of politeness, and it has calcified and stopped us and made us emotionally constipated. I think excessive politeness has stopped us, number one, knowing how to flirt, number two, how to make friends, number three, how to express any complicated feeling. I swear, we have turned into this kind of highly calcified, icy, polite society where we would rather not offend you than say how we feel. And I think the politeness is good, but I think we've overplayed it into emotional constipation.
0: Some people might think you sound like you're describing England, not New Zealand.
1: See, that is a thing in England. It is, 100%. And I think we have imported a very Jane Austen sensibility, which we preserved in Amber back in the day. Mm. But New Zealand also has this very wild volcanic undercurrent to it, which is constantly in battle with this icy outer layer. So for me, it sounds a little bit like it's imported some of that Englishness, but it's actually constantly in battle with who we really are. And that's why I think if you ask New Zealanders why we flip between like our passive aggressive, how we go from super polite on the street to like road rage in the car.
0: Right.
1: I think that's the people who we really are coming out after being suppressed by all of this icy English
0: What's
1: politeness.
0: What's the solution?
1: I think we just need to be more honest about who we are and stop apologising it. I think New Zealand is fundamentally insecure about who it is. I genuinely think that. I think it knows who it is, but it's worried that people won't like who it is, so it pretends to be a buttoned-up version of itself instead of being itself.
0: Mm.
1: Yeah, so the solution is, like, just chill out.
0: Do you think we're going in the right direction or the wrong direction with this particular problem?
1: I think we're going in the wrong direction. I think it's getting worse.
0: I've got a friend in entertainment. Interesting, because you have this side to your performing life as well.
1: Mm.
0: He has a theory that crowds are getting tougher because people are getting more self-conscious and less willing to kind of put themselves out as an audience member, more straight-laced,
1: 100%.
0: Less willing to let themselves go, more watchful of what they're doing and how they might be perceived.
1: Yeah, 100%, dude, 100%. New Zealand crowds are the toughest worldwide anyway. So I do a lot of mixed crowds, like a lot of foreigners, a lot of Kiwis.
0: You do burlesque, right?
1: Yeah, a lot of burlesque, a lot of reviews, a lot of comedy shows, that kind of thing. And in the crowd, the Kiwis will always be the toughest. They come in with their arms crossed being like, well, I paid my $30, don't make me laugh. But it's getting worse because there's a sense of I don't want to be caught on camera. I don't want to be shamed.
0: God help us.
1: Yeah. So it's actually, I think it's intensifying.
0: Just to pick up a conversation we were having earlier in the show, do you ever see anyone take their phone out at one of your shows?
1: Oh, man.
0: Scroll Instagram? How would that go?
1: I stand over them and I wait until they like look up and then they realise the whole room is looking at them, looking at me.
0: Lovely to have you in. Thank you.
1: Thanks, Jesse.
0: Verity Johnson's columnist, Stuff columnist.
1: That's
0: and me. Also Substacker. If you've got thoughts on any of the issues that Verity has raised, we welcome them on 2101. Still haven't learned to read the analogue clock after 10 years on the radio. 23 past three, let's head to our resident historian, Grant Morris. Hi, Grant.
2: Hi, Jesse. How are you?
0: Good, thank you. Interesting topic. The new medical school at University of Waikato is facing quite a bit of opposition. How have you decided to approach this from a kind of historian's perspective?
2: Well, the thing that I've thought about quite a lot, being a graduate of Waikato University, like yourself, Jesse, is how history tends to maybe not repeat itself but rhyme. And this is not the first time in living memory that a professional school, attempted a professional school at Waikato, has come under threat or come under challenge. In fact, it's very much the second time. And so I thought we'd explore the first time and see if we can make some comparisons.
0: Okay, take us back. What are we talking, late 80s, early 90s?
2: Yeah, so first I thought if I just outline for the listeners what I mean by professional school. So the departments or faculties within the universities which specifically train students for a profession, and there's usually a practical element, a skills-based element to it, and a credentialing that they need to get to be part of the profession. So we're thinking medicine, we're thinking law, engineering, architecture, teaching, and they've been around for many, many years and always been a part of university education in different ways. That's changed

0: changed over the years. So, for example, in law, the model used to be, say, go back to the beginning of the 20th century, the students would have early morning and evening classes, and then they'd basically be apprentices at the law firms during
1: really?
0: The day. Yeah.
1: Oh, gosh. Didn't they have to do a humanities degree? No, it was in the humanities school, wasn't it?
0: They have, sometimes it has been. It's usually been a separate faculty of law, and some have done, you know, BAs as well. So, but in terms of the professional training, it was kind of a hybrid. And then in the late 60s and 70s, the universities basically said, no, we want to make sure the law degree is a full-time degree like a BA, and we're going to make our students, you know, come to class during the day and do that. So that's more the modern model. But there's still, especially with areas like medicine, this idea that you will also do a practicum or a training element to it. Teaching is the same. You go and have student teachers in classrooms. And that actually is quite important to the debate over the new medical school. So that's what I mean by professional degree, and I differentiate it from, say, a BA, which is a general degree.
1: Okay, so Waikato University at some point said, hey, four law schools isn't enough for New Zealand. We want to start a fifth one. And what sort of challenges do they face?
0: So it wasn't just Waikato that was making that call. There was a feeling amongst many in the legal community that not only did we need a fifth law school, but we needed a different approach to legal education, full stop. So the four traditional law schools, long established, had their way of teaching, and it was thought that actually might be time to mix it up a bit. So both Massey and Waikato made applications. They're both keen to host the new law school. Waikato was successful. Margaret Wilson, as many listeners will remember, was pivotal in establishing the law school, became its founding dean. And things looked like they were going okay. And then a new government came in. So the funding, the capital funding in particular, had been agreed with the fourth Labor government, which of course Margaret Wilson was very close to. And aligned with the national government comes in under Jim Baldwin, withdraws the capital funding, and the university is like, well, wait a minute, are we going to be able to do this without the money that we thought was going to be there? And it was an existential moment for the law school. It may at that point not have happened, but there was a lot of perseverance and creativity and the community really rallied around. So not just the university, but the council and the local legal profession really lobbied for the law school to be able to be established properly. They got some of the money from the government, not all of it, they got some of it. And the law school started. It was a tough start. You remember the prefabs, Jesse?
1: Yeah.
0: That we started with.
1: Are they not there anymore?
0: No, brand new flash building. But that's
1: really
0: relatively recent. On the other side of the road, on the management school side of the road.
1: Yeah.
0: But those prefabs were that temporary accommodation was pretty much permanent for some time. But the applications were when it did open very popular. And the thing that really that I remember clearly was such strong support from the local legal profession, and not just for the law school, but for the graduates that came out of it as well, to say that, you know, these new graduates are going to be able to get jobs. So, yeah, that was, you know, I remember hearing stories at the time about the other law schools trying to block Waikato from starting up the fifth law school, but I've never seen any clear evidence of that. There might have been some kind of trepidation or perhaps weariness about a new law school doing things differently, but there's no evidence that it was blocked or tried to be blocked as such.
1: So how does that kind of relate to the Waikato Medical School?
0: I don't know if you've seen it, Jesse, it's literally, you know, arising at the university right now, so it's, it's going to happen. Well, in this case, Auckland and Otago University are not keen, and they've been very vocal to the point where I think it's fair to say that they've lobbied against the establishment of a third medical school. So instead of the government being the one causing issues with Waikato's new professional school, it's been the other traditional providers of the education. And they come up with some pretty clear arguments, though. It's not just you know, we don't want another one.
1: Patch protection. Yeah.
0: It's firstly, they think they're better placed to be able to deliver more doctors because they're there. They've got the structures in place, so just add more students to Otago and Auckland rather than a brand new medical school. And the one which I've heard more about recently is this concern about whether there'll be enough placement opportunities for medical students, not just for Waikato students, but also for Otago, Auckland, because, you know, as we know, it's very expensive, very difficult to find places for these final year medical students to get their practical experience. Will there be enough to, and especially in like rural placements and GP placements, which, you know, Waikato is supposed to have a emphasis on. So there's definitely some big questions, but it's, you know, it's been very clear that the coalition government has been strongly behind this idea of the new graduate, I should say, because it is a graduate medical school.
1: What can we learn from this historical analysis then?
0: Yeah, so once again, Waikato's up against it and could be just a coincidence. I think part of it is that Waikato is a new university, so it separates from Auckland, late 60s, early 70s. So it doesn't have those established professional schools in the same way as Otago and Vic and Auckland. And so when a new one comes, whether it was Waikato or Massey or AUT, I think there's going to be issues. And in this case, you know, different reasons. But once again, there's been a lot of controversy behind it. But perseverance is a wonderful thing. And Waikato Law School soon proved that it had a place within the legal education world and the profession. And I'm pretty sure, I don't know so much about the medical world, that's clear. But I'm pretty confident that this is going to, well, I hope it's going to work.
1: Very good. Thank you, Grant. Lovely to chat.
0: Cool. Thanks, Jesse.
1: Dr. Grant Morris, my fellow Waikato Law School grads. Just after 3:30, political group chat on the way, but first headlines with Evie Ashton.
2: Kia ora, Jesse. Pharmac proposes to widen access to the free flu vaccine could see more than a quarter of a million children qualify from next year. Housing Minister Chris Bishop says the government has had to make tough choices in its social housing shake-up because money isn't limitless. But Labor says there's nothing fair about the changes, which will see tenants paying 30% of their income to live in social housing, up from 25%. And Foreign Affairs Minister Winston Peters says footage of an Israeli minister taunting detained Gaza flotilla activists is disgusting. Those are the headlines on RNZ National. Our next news and weather's at 4 in Checkpoint with Susana Leatawa.
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1: Kia ora, well, we're trying something a bit new here on Afternoons. We really want to create a space where interesting people can say what they're thinking out loud, even if their opinions aren't popular, as long as they can argue their side with goodwill and good faith, particularly around the issues that we find in the news each week. And with that in mind, welcome to the Politics Group Chat. Welcome to the Politics Group Chat. Joining me in Auckland is comedian and commentator Tim Back. Kia ora.
6: Hello, Jesse.
1: In Wellington, it's former top candidate and writer of the Substack Less Certain, Natalia Elbert. Hey, Natalia.
7: Hi, Jesse.
1: 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Hello.
8: Kia ora, Jesse.
1: Okay, let's begin by talking about being mean to politicians. It's been a rough few weeks to be Paul Goldsmith at a cultural event at the Tate Music Awards. Various presenters used their time at the microphone to criticise the government. Then at the Ockham Book Awards last week, shortlisted author Sam Mann attacked the government from the stage over what he called its complicit support of the US-Israel war in Gaza. Paul Goldsmith once again in the front row. The attack was so conspicuous that the sponsor of the awards felt moved to address it in a speech later in the night. Some will remember Prime Minister Chris Luxon got a very tough reception at the ANZ Premiership Netball Final last year. He got booed by the crowd as he handed over the trophy. There's a bit of a pattern emerging. So is targeting politicians at public events a legitimate way of making yourself heard, or is it a bit mean, Tim Batts?
6: I think it's absolutely legitimate. And I think it is just representative of a pretty unpopular government at the moment and the public making themselves known, because outside of the 3-year electoral cycle, there's not a lot of ways for average, you know, normal, hardworking New Zealanders to make their voice heard. And when they see someone who is in a position of high power making laws on their behalf, they let them know when they're at the sports field sometimes.
1: They are still humans though, Tim, mm-hmm. and they are guests at these events. And the booing, it was very uncomfortable to watch if you saw the footage.
6: I haven't actually.
1: Prime Minister. Yeah, I mean, it really did come across as a guy being bullied by the crowd.
6: I mean, I would suggest that if you don't want to be booed, be better at your job, Chris Luxon. You know, it's not... There's something, especially when it's a big, overwhelming crowd of people booing, and it's sort of reflecting what we're seeing in the polls as well. This is not one or two people going out of their way to ruin a politician's day. This is sort of a representative mood of the country, that they're really unhappy with the current government. And, you know, we've got an election in a few months, but outside of that, there's not a lot of places for people to make their voices heard.
1: Or it's just a pantomime, Dane, and we see a cartoon villain and everyone joins in and it just doesn't really feel real because, you know, they're a famous person and it shouldn't affect them. What do you think?
7: There could be a bit of that. I mean, I'm a free speech guy, and political fury, as long as it stays contained to words, is a really important part of a democracy. Democracy is the right to protest, you could argue. I think a sports event is different. You're caught up in the moment. Everyone, oh, why are they booing? Oh, I'll boo too. You know, there could be a little bit of that going on. A chorus of hecklers. I mean, yeah, it's embarrassing, but the public aren't emotional support animals for politicians. We've got to remember that. Yep. When an artist does it and an event, me, myself, a screenwriter being in the arts, it's a bit more cringy for me. To me, I think that when other people outside of the arts see that, it plays quite narcissistic and even ungrateful, because many of us rely on handouts, you know, and it's like we're giving this guy a hard time. And to be honest, you know, if you're going to pick on our government over Israel-Palestine, that's like getting beaten up at school and then going to the nerdiest kid in the class and saying, where were you? You know, it's ridiculous.
1: Natalia, are we going to get good people putting their hands up to be politicians if they know that when they go into public, they face this kind of, well, sometimes a social humiliation?
8: No, absolutely not. And I strongly disagree with Tim's view. I think booing politicians is totally unacceptable. It's a really ineffective way of protest. If that is what you are doing, it's humiliating. If you think that that's what politicians signed up for, it is absolutely not. I have a bit of a chip on my shoulder about this because it's happened to me a few times. And it's happened on both sides. And I just think it's awful. It's not why politicians or candidates stand up to run for office. And it does put good people off because it's mean. It's just, it's an awful experience to be on the other end of that, regardless of your political views.
1: Okay, here's a related story. Dame Jacinda Ardern appeared at the Auckland Writers Festival on Sunday night to discuss her memoir, A Different Kind of Power. Around 50 activists gathered outside the Aotea Centre, and inside, attendees faced additional screening, wand scanning and a bag size limit. I don't know if that was about a risk to the former Prime Minister or perhaps people trying to smuggle KFC. And anyway, the protest outside was no match for the mania inside, where she arrived and left to a standing ovation. She's 3 years out of office, Natalia. She still requires a security operation to attend a book festival. What is it about Jacinda that people from either side just can't seem to let it go?
8: Yeah, look, I find her, like, I can't hear her. I can't see her documentary. I've read three of her books, and I have so much Jacinda fatigue. It's just so uncomfortable. I think it was, we had her in our houses every day for 2 years with this kindness message that started off good, and then it got spread so thick for so long that it just felt rehearsed and over the top, and it was just cringy. I mean, I'm appalled that she gets the level of threats that she gets. I think security is different to potentially what I'm saying at the moment, but I don't think she'll never not be controversial. I mean, as a political leadership perspective, she had some outstanding moves and decisions, like the 15th of March attacks and the gun reform speech she did the day after, which for me will forever be one of the best political speeches I've ever heard. And then she made some colossal mistakes, like how she managed the parliament protest, and her second year of COVID was a disaster. So I think she is a pretty controversial politician, but also a victim of the time. I think any politician that dealt with COVID is going to be a little bit in this camp. I can't imagine them not being.
1: But you don't buy the view that we heard from some people that she was forced out through sexism and misogyny and just people's general antipathy towards a woman, a young woman in power.
8: I think that pushed her out of the country. I don't think that pushed her out of office. I think she left office because she was burnt out, and that's legitimate and defensible, and all the power to her. I don't agree with the fact that I think she, and I agree, that she can't live in New Zealand because of how polarizing she is. And the level of threats is appalling. I'm absolutely convinced that political sexism and the way female politicians are treated versus male politicians is a fact. I am not here to debate that. And she was at the top end of that, and it's awful.
1: Dane, I'm sure no one disagrees with that the threats are a terrible thing and should never happen to anyone in politics. But what is your view on why people do seem to hold on to this particular politician as a focus of their love or hate?
7: I think Natalia's right. She's a victim of the times in a way. Any politician who was going to be presiding over the COVID era was going to have problems. But again, as a free speech sort of civil liberties guy, she made some decisions that seriously impacted people's lives. Mm. And if you're from the margins, some of these decisions were really hard to weather. Being separated from families, mandates for young people who didn't even really need the vaccine, things like that. My advice to any politician, I like to think that at the Free Speech Union, we're trying to protect politicians from themselves in many ways. Because if there's an illiberal policy, you need to be dragged to it kicking and screaming, because there will be a backlash, you know? There will be a backlash, and I think that that's what we're seeing now. And it is unfortunate. I know her personally. She was gracious enough to appear in one of my comedy pilots years ago. Everything I know about Mormonism, I learned from her in an afternoon. I think that if you're going to sometimes you have to go there in emergency situations, no doubt about it. But there's a cost for it. There's a cost for it. And so politicians just, you know, they just need to be aware of that.
1: Maybe the Mormons should try and get her back. Tim Batch would be great PR for the church. She's very popular internationally.
6: Indeed. I think she's sort of distanced herself personally from the church.
1: No, so she's left it long behind.
6: I don't know if she'd be the ideal mascot.
1: Okay. At the National Party's regional conference last weekend, Christopher Luxon announced a plan to ban judges from taking good character references into account when sentencing sex offenders. No sexual offender is a person of good character, period, he said. A sexual violence advocate, Louise Nicholas, said survivors had been waiting for this for a very long time. But defence lawyer Samira Tagavi warned it was, quote, dangerous and knee-jerk populism that would cause real injustice in practice, pointing out that for repeat offenders, meaningful character references are rarely submitted anyway, and judges already give them little weight. Does the new policy make sense, Tim Batt?
6: Oh, you're going to start with me for this one? Okay, Jesse.
1: Please.
6: Well, I was trying to do a little reading up on this because I did find the timing of this in the lead up to an election and with National tanking in the polls quite so dramatically at the moment, a little bit sus. What I found was, just from a bit of cursory research, by no means am I an expert on this area of the law, it doesn't seem like these good character references have been super relevant in actual cases in New Zealand. And then when I looked as well, I was seeing a lot of advocacy for this move being enacted for people who in particular were child sex offenders. Mm. But this proposal is being applied to all sex offenders. So there have been a number of people, Defence Lawyers Association co-founder Elizabeth Hall, namely, who was in some RNZ reporting, saying that she doesn't see the benefit of this proposed change. So it's one of these things where it's like, A, is this an actual thing that we need to correct for? Like, are there character testimonies that are getting people reduced sentences for sexual offending. It doesn't appear so to me. Is this being enacted too broadly when even the advocates seem to narrowly be trying to target this for child sex offending, but it's being applied to all sex offending?
1: Pragmatism aside, though, as a moral question, should a sex offender get to have someone stand up in court and say, actually, this is a pretty good guy?
6: It's going to be very hard for me to make some sort of credible defence to say that, you know, on the face of it, of course, saying that you can have a good character testimony for a sex offender in court just doesn't seem to make any sense.
1: Yeah.
6: But I'm also aware that the law is complicated, people are complicated, and sometimes there are extenuating circumstances. And so what I've tried to do is just look a little further afield to the experts to see, you know, what the reality is of this.
1: I mean, there's an argument, Natalia, that actually a society should be judged on how we treat our worst people, and actually even the worst in our society deserve the basic rights, which is to have their best side put forward in a court of law. What do you think?
8: No, this is very black and white for me. No character reference. Here's the thing about sexual offenders. Getting them to the point where they're in court is impossible already, right? Like, enforcing sexual harassment is a hill that mainly women have to climb, and it's an absolute nightmare that I don't wish on anyone. If now you have these people finally being prosecuted, and now you're going to question if they're pillars of the community and if that matters on the sentence, absolutely not. Absolutely not. I'm not saying mistreat them or treat them like they're not human. Absolutely not. I'm 100% on protecting people's dignity. But whether they're pillars of the community while they're being trialed for sex offending, for me as a woman, makes no sense. And I do fundamentally stand with the victims. And just how hard it is already to enforce this law. Why are we making it? God, it just drives me nuts.
1: Dane, interested on the free speech view on this one?
7: Well, it's a tricky one. And, you know, when I knew that we'd be talking about this, my heart sank a bit, because I'm just starting a new relationship, and she's probably going to hear this and really judge me on it. But anyway, to me, if character references are to be irrelevant for sex offenders because offenders can appear respectable in public, and then why aren't they relevant for anyone?
1: Yeah.
7: You know? I mean, violent offenders, fraudsters, domestic abusers, they're all capable of looking decent. You're like, oh, my neighbour. It's my neighbour. I never knew, you know. So are we reforming?
1: Yeah, are we lining them up on this moral scale and saying, well, at a certain point, we're not going to hear any evidence for you, and for some reason we're putting sex offenders beyond murderers and any other sort of horrific crime that you can imagine?
7: Well, this is I think Tim even sort of pointed towards us, you know, there's a cynicism potentially here from the government. They are responding emotionally to one class of crime, and I think we want our court systems, and I take Natalia's point that it's very tough to get to court. I don't have a solution for that, sadly, but, you know, we want our systems to be as equal as they possibly can be.
1: Good for votes, though, Tim.
6: Yeah, I mean, it's a great
1: headline,
6: isn't it?
1: Who's going to stand up for sex offenders?
6: Well, precisely. Yeah. That's right.
1: Finally today, you're listening to the Politics Group Chat, by the way, with me in Auckland, Tim Batt, in Wellington, Natalia Albert, and in Fielding, Dane Giroux. The government updated its official branding to give greater prominence to English over te reo Māori following a directive from Public Service Minister Paul Goldsmith. He's back in the news. The Public Service Commission sent the new logo to all ministries and departments with instructions to update websites by the end of June. It's the latest step in a process that began with the 2023 coalition agreement, when agencies like Waka Kotahi became the New Zealand Transport Agency. Again, at least first and foremost. And Toitū Te Whenua went back to Land Information New Zealand. Dane, did the te reo branding of recent years go too far? And even if it did, is this the right way to fix it?
7: I am quite depressed by this whole topic, to be honest with you. I've done a lot of work. I did a lot of work in Māori broadcasting, and most of what we did were language strategies. That's what you're doing when you write a Māori comedy. You're writing a language strategy. But the reason why I get depressed is this is the culture war issue where there is no stakes, probably, on either side. If you're in the English First camp, you have a lot of choices if you want to hear or read English, right? It wasn't going to kill you to have to contend with a few departments having dual names. But on the other side, And I see a Green MP talk about a breach of the treaty and everything. I think that's kind of ridiculous too. The order of names of government departments won't normalise the language. They will either come through a commitment from us to teach all of our children or through individual households making that choice. So there's hysteria on both sides here. And I think an avoidance of what will really save Te Reo Māori, to be honest.
6: Could you make the case, though, Dane, that you actually do damage to the adoption and acceptance of Te Reo Māori by going faster at a policy level than people are ready for? That actually, if people start feeling, even liberal, pro Te Reo Māori, multicultural people feel like they're having it, quote, rammed down their throats, that actually you set the cause back?
7: No, I don't think you're setting the course back. I think it is, obviously it creates heat for people, which I find a bit deranged, to be honest. But ultimately, you're sort of picking a fight with both sides for little gain. We have to teach our children, or we have, or families need to be encouraging it and teaching it, you know, in the home. It's like a few words here and there are just not enough. It's not worth the fight. You know, we need to make big. Personally, I want a bilingual nation. That's what I want. How do we get there? We don't get there through this. And yeah, so both sides, I think, have got this wrong. And they're so impassioned and they're just going at each other's throats. But why?
6: No, it's a flashpoint, isn't it? It's one kind of small news story that really brings it all into focus. Natalia, what's your view?
8: I agree with Dan, and I also think that it's such a waste of time and money when they're about to do the budget next week and they have an $8 billion hole that they're not willing to spend on actual services, but we do have time and money to spend on this super trivial, inconsequential thing.
6: Is it? It's not inconsequential to some people, though, Natalia. Some people are really felt left behind when government departments very quickly change their names to Te Reo Māori names, and it's important to them, represented by the popularity of New Zealand First and the fact that it made it the coalition agreement. It's important to them, symbolically at least, that there is some sort of pendulum swing back.
8: Sure, but Māori is also an official language of New Zealand, and as is New Zealand Sign Language. And I think having a trilingual country is hot, and there are many examples like Canada, Switzerland, Spain that do this.
6: Did you say hot?
8: Yeah, okay. I think it's hot. As someone that grew up fully bilingual, I just think it's a, politics aside, it's a good practice, but I don't think that people should feel like it means as much as it does that a government agency frames Māori first and English second. And if that's your grievance, I'm just not sure how much weight that should be put on that grievance, given how much issues we've got.
6: Tim, do you think it's inconsequential?
9: Not necessarily. I think what this move is a small example of a larger point that this government is just so lacking in aspiration. I'm a Pākehā boy. My te reo is terrible. I welcome a bit of discomfort in having to learn, you know, new names for these government departments to encourage me along in a te reo journey. And I think the recognition of one of our official languages of this country is nothing but a good thing. I think overall what this whole episode shows is just how full of BS New Zealand First is. Winston Peters and Shane Jones parade around calling everyone under the age of 75 woke, and they're and they say that they're focused on the core issues hitting New Zealanders. And then look at what they've actually achieved. Tax break for Philip Morris, a tobacco company, which originally was 1 year, then extended to 3. A push to get a law change so English will be an official language of New Zealand for no reason in particular. And more recently, defining in law what a man and a woman is. These are just culture war issues to whip up votes that are not helping people, and they're certainly not moving our country forward.
6: Do you not feel like a certain proportion of the population represented, in part I'm sure, by New Zealand First voters, feel like they haven't had a voice, that this has been happening without mandates?
9: Speaking of people who feel like they haven't got a voice, I'm sick of New Zealand First picking on minorities and using them as a whipping post. You know, like this new legislation that they're setting out, trying to define what a man and a woman is to me so nakedly transphobic to try and generate votes from generally like a far more conservative, older, more bigoted voting base in New Zealand at the true expense of the safety of a bunch of vulnerable New Zealanders. And I think it's disgusting. And it's just, all of this is sort of indicative of just a lack of moral leadership from that party.
1: Tim, you make a great point, but we don't have time for this topic today. Let's try next week on the Politics Group Chat. Danger Row, Natalia Albert and Tim Batt, great to have you all in. Thanks so much.
9: Thanks, Jesse.
8: Thanks, Jesse.
7: Thank you.
1: Love your thoughts about what you'd like more or less of in this ongoing experiment on Afternoons. It's just after that time of day. Two 101 to get in touch. Wallace Chapman, host of the panel, joins us. Hi.
10: Good evening. Yes, whenever you hear these horns, it's me, Wallace Chapman. Always nice to be with you, Jesse Mulligan. Hey, our question of the day today is this. I got thinking about this when someone was texting me in last night. Does anybody listening right now keep chickens?
1: Oh, yeah.
10: Do you keep chickens? My little boy wants chickens. And, you know, it's just something that I cannot get behind. I just can't get behind. Here you are, you know, having a coffee on the deck. You've got your Nenish tart. It's a sunny morning. And you're just slipping over the deck in chicken poos. I couldn't think of anything worse than having chickens. But you know what, Jesse? I think it works for some people. I think being a New Zealand society, there are maybe two or three people out there that actually do keep chickens.
1: Mm.
10: Imagine that. Imagine chickens running around in your backyard.
1: Like within city limits you're interested in, or anywhere?
10: Just anywhere, really. Mm.
1: Because you're in a special case because you're in suburbia.
10: Blockhouse Bay.
1: Yeah.
10: They're quite fairly sizable yards, so they want chickens. I'm saying, I'm not having a chicken. I'm not sharing my yard with a chicken.
1: Yeah.
10: I'm having my coffee and my
1: Nenish tart.
10: On the deck.
1: Yeah.
10: In the sun. Quiet. A little bit of music going. And all you've got around you is burk, burk, burk, burk, burk. Nah. Jesse, not for me.
1: Where do you find a Nenish tart these days? Supplementary.
10: You still get them.
1: What is a Nenish tart?
10: Nenish tart is one of those great, it's one of the great morning treats.
1: Savoury or sweet?
10: It's sweet, of course. You know what a Nenish tart is. It's got two sorts of hard cream on the top. White cream and brown cream.
1: Oh, yeah.
10: With a little squiggle down the middle, separating the white cream and brown cream.
1: Can't picture
10: Nenish tart. Yeah. Come on, close your eyes. Jose will know. Come on.
1: Jose Barbosa, executive producer of the panel.
10: Everybody's Nenish tarts.
11: I believe they are a staple of most bakeries in our fair country.
1: Where's the word Nenish come from? How'd they get their name then? If you're so up on the play.
10: Jose, you'd know.
11: Oh, look, I wouldn't know.
1: Okay.
11: They've just always been called Nenish tarts.
1: Sorry, I'm derailing this chicken-based chat.
10: You know, so anyway, I want to find out what do you get from chickens. On the show, though, should social housing be for life? The government does not think so. Exploring ways to get people to eventually leave while making sure that those that really need it get it. It's been a big topic today, Jesse. Also, hey, what's happened to the social media ban? 12 months ago, Prime Minister Chris Luxon said it was an issue that he was quote-unquote personally invested in. There was so much fanfare a year on crickets.
1: Mm.
10: So we discussed that today. And finally, older Kiwis want to downsize, but they cannot find the right type of house.
1: Really?
10: Apparently.
1: Huh.
10: Yeah. So there we have it.
1: Short anecdote from me.
10: Yeah.
1: Went to the new Star Wars movie premiere the other night.
10: The Mandalorian. Mandalorian.
1: Versus Grogu or whatever. No, Mandalorian, Grogu, the baby Yoda.
10: What do you think?
1: I enjoyed the movie, but parking was quite stressful. So I came in, this is a bit of a visual one, this one, but anyway, I came in and tried to use the RNZ Underground car park. Right?
10: That chestnut, yes.
1: Roll the door came up, and who's there but executive producer of the panel, Jose Barbosa.
11: Oh, is that what you were doing?
1: Yeah, I was trying to find a park for the movies.
10: For The Mandalorian.
1: He said, sorry, there's no parks available. And I was like, oh, I'll park out in the street then. So I went out of the street, and my 10-year-old in the seat next to me turns to me and goes, Dad, was that Jack Black? Now, if you've ever seen Jose Barbosa, spitting image of Jack Black now that I think of it.
11: I thought he looked at me like he recognised me.
1: Yeah, well, he's seen the Minecraft movie.
11: He was like, this is like, whoa! And I was like, oh, it's cool.
10: He does.
1: Do you still get a bit of that? Because Jack Black is in New Zealand at the moment and people have been stopping him for selfies.
11: Indeed. He's basically in Thames, I think, running around willy-nilly. Yeah. I've seen the photos. A little bit Jack Black. I used to, back when the Lord of the Rings movies were just coming out, and if I was in Wellington, I couldn't walk anywhere unassisted because I get mobbed by people thinking I was, and this is true, by people thinking I was Peter Jackson.
1: Really?
11: Yes.
1: I thought you were going to say the And My Axe guy.
11: No.
1: And My Axe.
11: No.
1: Peter Jackson, yes.
10: I see Danny DeVito with a beard.
1: Do you think we need to put a photo of Jose up on socials and say which celebrity does this remind you of?
10: Absolutely.
1: Would you be up for that?
11: Sure.
1: Great. Well, if you'd said no, we would have bullied you into it anyway.
10: Who do I look like?
1: Well, that's a topic for another time. I feel like a handsome French cinema star of the 1960s.
10: Exactly.
11: Marcel Marceau.
10: Exactly. Yeah. No, not him.
1: Guys, thanks for listening. Panel's back at 6 p.m. tonight. Right now, I'm going to hand over to Checkpoints with Lisa Owen.
12: Te whakarungo mai koe ki te reo, irarangi o Aotearoa. This is Checkpoint on RNZ National. I'm Lisa Owen. E Heidi Akine, a major shake-up of social housing. Higher rents for some, but a boost in financial support for others. Plus, the government is considering capping tenancy durations. Should social housing be for life or not? 2101 on text. The scope of alleged corruption in the country's prisons is exposed following a year-long police operation. 20 arrests so far. The boss of corrections is live. Plus, a new strike force to combat the illegal drug trade in the Pacific. And who wants to be a trillionaire?
13: I think we don't have our heads around just how much money $1 billion is.
12: Well, Elon Musk could be blasting into the stratosphere.
14: RNZ News at 4. Kia ora, ko Susana Leiatawa tēnei. Labour says the government's social housing shake-up will tilt things in favour of the private sector. From next April, social housing tenants will have to pay a greater proportion of their income to live there, moving from 25% to 30%. But existing accommodation supplement rates will be bumped up, delivering an increase of between $10 and $30 a week. Overall, the government will save just over $200 million over 4 years. Labour leader Chris Hipkins says raising rents for some of New Zealand's most vulnerable in a cost of living crisis is cruelty.
15: This is a transfer from our lowest income renters to private sector landlords. The people who benefit from an increase in the accommodation supplement are private sector landlords.
14: Chris Hipkins says the government should be building more public housing. Social Development Minister Louise Upston says the government is also introducing obligations similar to beneficiaries to prevent dependence on social housing.
16: We want to see that people are doing what they can to improve their circumstances and move into greater levels of independence.
14: Louise Upston didn't have detail about what those obligations would be. Foreign Affairs Minister Winston Peters says footage of an Israeli minister taunting detained activists was disgusting. National Security Minister Itamar Ben-Gvir has posted a video where he is seen mocking activists from a Gaza flotilla detained in Israel. The Ministry of Foreign Affairs says three New Zealanders are participating in the flotilla and it has summoned the Israeli ambassador over the incident. Winston Peters says it further vindicates New Zealand's decision to put a travel ban on Itamar Ben-Gvir. The Ministry of Foreign Affairs is providing support to the family of those involved. There's been international condemnation of the video. The family of a mother and her toddler who died after a house fire in Christchurch last week have paid tribute to the hero who saved the woman's four other children. Rosemary Couch and her three-year-old daughter Sapphire Hope died after the blaze that tore through the Whitehall Street home last Thursday. In a statement, the family thanked Shane Hall, the father of two of the surviving children, for risking his life and bravely rescuing Ms. Couch's four other young children. The family says they're heartbroken by the loss of the three-year-old with an infectious smile that lit up a room and her mother with a heart of gold. An artificial intelligence expert says there's an openness in the public service to using AI. Finance Minister Nicola Willis says greater use of the technology is part of an overhaul of the sector, which will result in the loss of almost 9,000 jobs. AI consultancy 10 Past Tomorrow's Mark Lawrence says some agencies are already using the technology to clear mundane work so staff can focus on serving the public.
17: I think the distinction is when you have leaders who are really capable and literate about this technology, they're able to make better informed and strategic decisions about what it means for the people who are working for them and ultimately for the people they serve.
14: Mark Lawrence says leaders need to commit to understanding AI for it to be successful. NVIDIA, the world's largest listed company and a critical bellwether on the health of the artificial intelligence sector, has posted record first quarter earnings of more than 136 billion New Zealand dollars. That's up 85% on a year ago, with forecasts for the next quarter of more than 153 billion New Zealand dollars. Investment director at Craigs Investment Partners, Mark Lister, says the result backs up NVIDIA's recent share price surge.
18: To date, that has been supported by the economic fundamentals, you know, within the business. So it's been a great performer, and if it can continue to maintain this momentum, then it doesn't look terribly overvalued.
14: Mark Lister says there are still questions for NVIDIA around increased competition and its ability to send chips to China. Kiwi Rail director Liz Ward has resigned from the board of the company, effective immediately. Kiwi Rail chair Sue Tyndall says as an Australian-based director, the role required considerable commitment by Ms Ward, who was first appointed in 2023. Ms Ward was previously chief executive at Centreport. That's the news.
19: This Saturday morning, the mother who gave up her spot to her son on the Titan submersible. Her husband also perished on the doomed trip to see the wreck of the Titanic. Christine Darwood on how she coped.
20: Also Jonathan Creek, the QI regular, and stand-up comedian Alan Davis.
19: 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When is it okay to recline your seat?
20: And the 20 Strong Doubtful Sounds Choir sing for us live. Join us this Saturday morning from 8 on RNZ National.
14: Now the short forecast from Met Service to midnight tomorrow. Northland, Auckland, Coromandel, Bay of Plenty and Taupo. Cloudy periods, isolated showers, mostly fine for Auckland City. Waikato to Horo Whenua, Taumaranui and Taihape, Gisborne, Hawke's Bay and Wairarapa. Mainly fine, increasing high cloud tomorrow. Wellington and Kapiti, cloudy periods, a shower, few showers tomorrow morning. Marlborough and Nelson, cloudy, a few showers. Buller, Grey and Westland, mostly cloudy, scattered showers, rain and west Westland today, possibly heavy, spreading elsewhere for a time tomorrow. Canterbury, scattered rain spreading north today, clearing tomorrow morning. Otago, Southland and Fiordland, isolated showers clearing tonight, mainly to fine weather. A few return to Fiordland and coastal Southland late tomorrow. Chatham Islands, cloudy, a few showers for a time in the morning. RNZ National, 6 minutes past four. 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
21: Kia ora rā, e ho, tēnā koutou katoa, no mai hai. Mai ki Checkpointi tēnei rā, ko Lisa Owen tēnei. Need to know your legal rights? Got a curly question about a lease or a redundancy? Who are you going to talk to? Apparently, for many people, the answer is not Surrey, Claude or Gemini. It's Citizens Advice Bureau. But the free independent service is facing significant funding challenges. Wellington City Council decided yesterday to effectively halve its funding for the local bureau, leaving the service reeling. Joining us now is Citizens Advice Bureau CEO Kerry Dalton. Kia ora, Kerry.
22: Kia ora, Lisa.
21: How did that funding decision go down?
22: It's really gut-wrenching. And the worst thing was that we were in effect blindsided. We got about 5 hours notice before the agenda with that recommendation got posted on the council's public website. So there was not an opportunity to really show and make the argument that this was such a misguided decision and another blow for Wellington when we are facing, you know, so many issues and with, you know, things like the proposed job losses that coming from via the public service.
21: Kerry, are you saying that nobody gave you a heads up about the cut, that you just saw it on a website when it went live for everybody?
22: No, we got a phone call prior to it, 5 hours beforehand.
21: And
22: prior
21: that is the that first we... notice you had, Kerry?
22: Of this extent of funding cut that would put the service at risk. There was some discussion around changing council funding priorities, but we had shown that we met the new criteria and we in fact asked for a small funding increase, not having had it signalled to us that there was this degree of a funding cut being thought of.
21: So, Kerry, the numbers, correct me if I'm wrong, you usually get about 230,000 from the council and they've cut you back to 100k, is that right?
22: That's right.
21: What does that mean for your ability to carry on servicing Wellington?
22: It means that our survival is at risk. And this is a very significant service for Wellingtonians. Last year, we helped 11,000 Wellingtonians with across the range of issues they had. That included helping 1,130 people with employment issues, 400 people with income support issues, and ironically, a number of people with fence and boundary issues, noise and nuisance issues, tree issues, all of whom are now going to be helped by the council call centre or service desk, I presume, at a much greater cost because our service is provided by volunteers. The council had a go at cutting our funding before in 2018, and Wellingtonians said no in force. They signed a petition, had over 5,000 signatures. The council commissioned a review by PricewaterhouseCoopers, who said the council, not only should they fund the CAB, they should make our funding non-contestable, and that we had a return on investment to the council of 139% of every dollar they invested in the CAB service.
21: Kerry, I don't want to be silly about it, but some people will be going, oh, why can't they just ask AI about their complaints, consumer rights or employment issues?
22: So people often need the reassurance of interacting with a person. They also need that information to be accurate. It needs to come from a trustworthy source. I was just looking through our client inquiries, actually, look at what's going on at the moment. And there's people getting really frustrated with AI, including, you know, it being a barrier to them being able to access human beings. So they're coming to us because they've only been able to talk to a bot, and it's a very limited interaction with them. People have complex lives and complex issues, and they often need another person, and our volunteers are highly trained to help them unpick the issue and work out what their next steps are. And they need that done in a supportive environment and with empathy.
21: Times are tight, Kerry, and the council is up against it like a number of businesses are and people are with their household budgets. Everyone wants things to be a bit cheaper, including rates, and they have to cut costs. So how should you be funded, and whose responsibility should it be?
22: So I think, you know, like as this report, the council's own review of the CAB service showed, that the council needs to support the local volunteers to provide that service in local communities and be accountable back to those communities and responsive in that way. However, there also needs to be a much larger contribution. Well, at the moment, central government does not provide any direct funding to our frontline CABs, to our local CABs. That needs to be additional to council funding. It's not a replacement for it. But at the moment, like Wellington CA, we're cut to the bone in terms of operating. We've been already using our reserves. There is a small number of part-time paid staff supporting 125 volunteers throughout the city to provide this vital service. service, which is going to be needed more than ever before.
21: You mean with redundancies coming down the pipe, potentially?
22: Yes, redundancies, right. and the cost of living crisis for people. People are really struggling. And, you know, they're coming to us. So I was just having a look, and there's just heartbreaking stuff going on. People, you know, like I was just looking, someone came in recently who had lost their job, and as a result of that drop in income, they couldn't keep up their rent payments. They lost their house, and they were coming to us because they were homeless. And they also needed support for food as well. So,
21: if you can't
22: find those kind of life shocks, can just put people immediately into a crisis situation.
21: Kerry, we're almost out of time. Service. Sorry to interrupt, we're almost out of time. Just a quick answer, please. Could this put your service in complete jeopardy in Wellington, closed doors, if you can't find the money?
22: It puts us at risk of being able to survive. Absolutely. And we're support has been flooding in via our Facebook page from Wellingtonians, and we will be calling on people to support us to get our funding reinstated because, you know, our volunteers, they were devastated. Now they're angry because they know the impact of this on people in Wellington and on community wellbeing.
21: Thank you for your time.
22: Thank you
21: so much, Kerry, for your time. That is Kerry Dalton, who is the CEO of Citizens Advice Bureau. Have you used it? Do you use it? How valuable do you think the service is? 2101 on text. And who should fund it? Email checkpoints@rnz.co.nz. 14 after 4 now. Kia mo tonu mai. 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To the United States now, where the Trump administration has filed murder charges against Cuba's former president, Raul Castro. The 94-year-old is accused of playing a key role in the shooting down of two American planes, which killed three US citizens and one resident 30 years ago. It comes amid heightened tensions between the two countries, brought on by US sanctions and a push for regime change in the communist nation. Our Washington, D.C. correspondent Todd Zwillick has more.
0: You have to go back to 1996 when the Cuban Air Force shot down a couple of planes that were flying dissident flights over Cuba. There are a lot of ex-Cuban American citizens, opponents of the communist government in Cuba, who operate out of Miami and South Florida. This was no different. They were allegedly flying leaflets and sort of propaganda flights over Cuba, trying to challenge the regime. And back at the time, Fidel Castro, Raul Castro's brother, took credit for the Cuban military shooting down a couple of these planes, and several people died when those planes went into the ocean. Four people died when they went into the ocean. So these charges say that Raul Castro was a critical final decision maker in those attacks, so that he's being charged with multiple counts of murder. Now, Raul Castro is 94 years old. There's no extradition treaty with Cuba, of course, and the Cubans aren't going to turn over their president. So what's going to happen here? Well, a lot of people are looking at these charges and then wondering if the precedent of Nicolas Maduro in Venezuela and the U.S. invasion on a pretext of picking him up for federal charges and arresting him is something that's going to play out here. And those are the questions that reporters had today. Look, there's a multifaceted pressure campaign from the Trump administration on Cuba right now, including an oil blockade, electricity shortages, ongoing economic sanctions, and intelligence reports just in the last couple of days, Lisa, leaked into the American press, where U.S. intelligence officials say Cuba now has, 300 or so attack drones, and that they're discussing plans of using them on American targets or on Guantanamo Bay, the U.S. military base on Cuban soil. A lot of people see that as pretextual, right? The Cubans certainly do. See, leaks like that are all giving Donald Trump toolkits to maybe repeat Venezuela on Cuba, try to arrest Castro or otherwise invade the country. So look, Raul Castro isn't coming to America to face charges unless somebody goes and gets him. So we'll see if the Americans go and get him.
21: Elon Musk could be on the road to officially becoming a trillionaire. And, you know, full disclosure here, Todd, I had to consult the Google machine to remind myself how many zeros there are in a trillion bucks.
13: I think we don't have our heads around just how much money $1 billion is these days. We haven't quite mentally made the transition from millionaires to billionaires. You have to be a millionaire 1,000 times just to be a billionaire. Then you have to be that 1,000 times yet again to be a trillionaire. You really have to sit with it for a while to get your head around it. Elon Musk controls 12% of the common shares of his rocket and satellite company, SpaceX. Through the ownership of other shares, he controls 85% of voting shares. He has full control of SpaceX, and SpaceX is just about to go public. How big is their business? Nobody really knows. They say it's worth many dozens of trillions of dollars. In their prospectus, SpaceX says they have a future market not only in space launch and satellites, of course, but also AI, connecting all of that AI both on Earth and in space. Connectivity in space, data centers in space. SpaceX says all of this is in the future and is why people should invest. So when SpaceX goes public finally, depending on where the price hits, we don't know what the price is going to be yet. We don't know how many shares yet will be actually put up on the market. It is possible

0: Ice Bureau CEO earlier in the program. They've had their funding cut by Wellington Council and say that they could be in jeopardy if they can't find some money to keep going. This listener says the importance of CAB is a paramount with the digital divide, so important for equity and advocacy. Who is excluded, assuming everyone has internet devices and information literacy? Another listener says, I use the cab during COVID lockdowns, incredibly valuable, and they have people who are lawyers, so advice is sound. Who should fund it? Well, the government. It is about community and well-being. And one more before we move on. Nikki says, the Wellington Citizens Advice also used to have space in the Central Library. They now have to pay to rent a space. Yes, indeed, you are right. Surely the council could have found space for an organisation like them in their fancy, new and bigger library, says Nikki. Keep your feedback coming. 2101 on text or flick us an email, checkpoint@rnz.co.nz. It is time for us to get to the news headlines now. Anaya Susana, mena pitapita kōrero.
1: Kia ora, Lisa. The government's announced a social housing shake-up that will boost support for more than 100,000 families by an average of $15 a week, but it will leave 80,000 others about $30 a week worse off. The changes, effective from April, will increase the proportion of income a tenant pays to live in social housing from 25% to 30%. Housing Minister Chris Bishop says the changes are a balanced approach, as money isn't limitless, but Labor leader Chris Hipkins says raising rents for some of the most vulnerable in a cost of living crisis is cruelty. Two suspects in a Tauranga construction site fuel theft tried to hide by submerging themselves in a nearby swamp, but were found by the police dog unit. Officers were called to Takitimu Drive around 11:30 last night and found broken into vehicles and equipment to siphon fuel. Two men aged 55 and 52 are charged with burglary. New roadside tests for drugs, including methamphetamine and cocaine, are on track to be in place nationwide by the start of July. Transport Minister Chris Bishop says around 30% of road deaths involve an impairing drug. And Wellington Citizens Advice Bureau says its survival is at risk after a huge funding cut. CEO Kerry Dalton told Checkpoint the Bureau had been receiving $230,000 a year from Wellington City Council, but yesterday that was slashed to about $100,000. Kerry Dalton says it's a very significant service for Wellingtonians and helped 110,000 people last year. Met Service short forecast to midnight tomorrow. Northland, Auckland, Coromandel, Bay of Plenty and Taupo. Cloudy periods with isolated showers, mostly fine for Auckland City. Waikato to Horowhenua, Taumaranui, Taihape, Gisborne, Hawke's Bay and Wairarapa. Mainly fine, increasing high cloud tomorrow. Wellington and Kapiti, cloudy periods, a few showers tomorrow morning. Marlborough and Nelson, cloudy, a few showers. Buller, Grey and Westland, mostly cloudy with scattered showers. Rain in Westland today, possibly heavy, spreading elsewhere for a time tomorrow. Canterbury, scattered rain spreading north today, clearing tomorrow morning. Otago, Southland and Fiordland, isolated showers, clearing tonight to mainly fine, but a few showers returning to Fiordland and coastal Southland late tomorrow. Chatham Islands, cloudy periods, a few showers for a time in the morning. RNZ National. We're funded through New Zealand On Air. It's 23 minutes past four. You're with Checkpoint and Lisa Owen.
0: Kia ora rā e ho. Let's get a traffic update from Tuila Fuatai.
2: There's a crash to report in Wellington on the motorway near the Tenakori off-ramp northbound. It's blocking the middle lane and is causing delay, so take care if you're heading that way. In Auckland, traffic's building on the motorways. The southern is heavy between Remuera and Sylvia Park, and the northwestern is slow at the moment, heading west to Te Atatū. And down to Christchurch, traffic is starting to build on Lincoln Road between Whiteley Ave and Morehouse Avenue. Any other traffic updates, text us on 2101.
0: Thank you, Tuila. Tuila Fuatai there with your traffic update. A new study has found women working in sectors with an obvious gender pay gap are not just broke, but broken. Researchers at AUT spoke with 47 lead maternity care midwives and their families about their well-being and family life. They say what they found was confronting. Being on 24/7 call with high caseloads led to foregoing sleep, healthy eating and exercise contributing to illness and injury. Lead author

0: of the study, James Greenslade Yates, is a research fellow at the AUT Business School and joins me now. Kia ora, James.
1: Kia ora, Lisa. How are you?
0: I'm good. Were you surprised by any of this?
1: I was shocked, to be honest. I didn't know a lot about midwifery before I got into this research project, and going traveling the country and talking to these midwives about their lives was pretty sobering, I guess.
0: So why is being a lead maternity carer taking such a physical toll?
1: I think there's a combination of things. Partly is the compensation structure. It's based on a kind of a unit pricing kind of thing where you're paid per module. Obviously, being on call 24/7 doesn't help that. But the payment structure basically means that you're paid for the work you do. So even though you're doing this really, really important and high stakes work, if you want to increase how much you're getting paid, you actually have to increase how many women you're caring for. And obviously, there's things like being on 24/7 on call doesn't help with your sleep patterns, but also the fact that it's a very highly gendered profession means that often these midwives are juggling their work roles with their family responsibilities, and both care roles are physically demanding, and these midwives are often not really getting a lot of time for themselves for self-care. They're missing sleep, but they also, it's hard to eat healthy in those circumstances. It's also hard to exercise regularly. All those things you need for your health become a lot harder.
0: So what are the physical issues? Are they serious and long-term?
1: The midwives we talked to, they've talked about metabolic health, so like diabetes. They've talked about injury and illness. And obviously some of those things might just be the nature of the work. But there is a definite impact when you're constantly stressed and you've got a high workload, that it really ramps up those physical issues.
0: So would paying them more make them more healthy?
1: I think so. Just because if you're paid more for the work you do, it means that you don't have to do so much work. It makes it hard. It makes it a lot easier to balance your family life with your work. Because another key thing we found about talking to these midwives, they do it for the love, a lot of them. They don't do it for the money. But at the same time, if you live in a country like New Zealand, you need money. So paying them more, I think, would make it a lot easier physically.
0: I imagine, though, that's not going to change the antisocial hours and the fact that you have to be on call 24/7 if you're waiting for someone to give birth.
1: No, I don't think it would change that. But I think if you can have a sustainable caseload and sustainable financially in terms of getting the kind of income you think you deserve for that kind of level of job, then if you're looking after, say, 3 to 4 women per month versus 6 to 8, that's a big difference, because that means that within that month there's, say, 3 to 4 births versus 6 to 8 births. I mean, and a birth can last a very long time. And so it definitely lowers the physical impact in that respect.
0: So there are direct impacts for the midwives themselves, but what did the wider families tell you?
1: So it was interesting talking to the wider families about how they handle the demands of the midwives' work. And one of the key things is basically the midwives generally can't do that work without a supportive family. Some of them, over time, they struggle with being as supportive, because they come to see it as though the midwives are being self-exploiting themselves. Some of them use those kind of that language. But a common thing we heard was that if you live with an on-call midwife, you yourself are on call. So that kind of model and even the payment structure has ripples through the family.
0: So your research looks at midwives. What about other sectors with pay gaps?
1: Well, I haven't really looked at those personally, or our research team hasn't looked
0: at
1: the pay
0: gaps. But should they be looked at, do you think, James?
1: Well, I suspect, given that our research is quite exploratory and like qualitative, I think they definitely should be looked at. And I think you could get data that is maybe not just based on on interviews and statements that is based on maybe harder data, like objective measures of health, and I think there will be a great use of researchers' time.
0: Thank you, James. Appreciate your time. That is James Greenslade Yates, who is a research fellow at AUT Business School, looking at health effects for people, for mainly, well, for women working in lead maternity care. So the gender pay gap, not just broke, but physically broken in some cases. Let's head to sport now. And Netball New Zealand is the latest national sporting organisation to fill its chief executive vacancy. Experienced sports and major events leader Jenna Wooten has been put in charge of the country's largest women's sport. Bridget Tunnicliffe is here. Bridget, what can you tell us about her?
2: Yeah, so Wooten has been serving as chief executive of Active, that's Auckland Sport and Recreation Charitable Trust. But she brings experience across some of New Zealand's big sporting events. That includes as chief executive of the World Masters Games in 2017. She also served as a director of cricket in 2021 for the Women's Cricket World Cup and played a leading role in delivering the Rugby World Cup 2011 program in Auckland. So the event side of her CV is very impressive. Wooten says she feels extremely privileged to be taking up the role. She's got some massive challenges ahead. The organisation has struggled to secure, struggled to secure a broadcast deal for the ANZ Premiership. Netball New Zealand is still working on what the future of the competition will look like from next year. Netball New Zealand basically needs to find more money. It's an issue facing many sports. Also, netball fans are very opinionated, and Wooten will be in the hot seat like she hasn't been in any of her previous roles. When Silver Ferns coach Dame Nolene Total was suspended last year, you remember calls for heads to roll at Netball New Zealand came from many quarters. There was a lot of pressure on the leadership. Jenny Wiley resigned as CEO in December, but Wooten told me she is ready to be put under the microscope.
3: Look, I think with any role of this nature, you need to expect that there is going to be scrutiny. We have a deeply passionate and connected netball community out there, and they want to understand what's happening with the governing body. They want to understand how things are going. So my commitment to the netball community is that I will be available, I will be visible, and I'm looking forward to connecting with them across the country over the coming weeks and months.
2: So Wooten won't actually take up the role until the middle of August. So she will take over from Interim Chief Executive Jane Patterson. Patterson is staying on to oversee the Silver Ferns Commonwealth Games campaign.
0: And staying on netball, there's been an injury scare for a Silver Fern ahead of the Commonwealth Games.
2: Yeah, Mystics defender Catherine Hall has been ruled out of the rest of the ANZ Premiership. She had foot surgery on Monday. Netball New Zealand says Hall is currently working with the high performance team and her rehab program is just in the initial planning phase. So they've given no information about timelines or what to expect for recovery. But you'd have to think her Commonwealth Games prospects are in serious doubt. The Silver Fern selectors are due to pick the team on June the 1st. It would be such a blow if she is not available. She is leading the league for both deflections and intercepts. She got her debut last year, and I'm sure selectors would have penciled her in. One option might be to name her in the team subject to medical clearance, and they can also name some travelling reserves. But yeah, it would be a bit of a race against time.
0: And it's just been confirmed that the A-League Grand Final in Auckland on Saturday is sold out.
2: Yes, not surprising. New Zealand is hosting the showpiece event for the very first time. So Auckland FC earned the right to host Sydney FC in the final at Go Media Stadium because they qualified as the highest placed team in the regular season. The ticket allocation was exhausted within hours of going on sale on Monday before a final release of tickets, which have now been snapped up. And Auckland FC will be competing in its first grand final after only two seasons. So it would be a massive occasion if they can do it.
0: Thank you, Bridget. That is Bridget Tunnicliffe there with sport. Australian and New Zealand police will fund a strike force in Colombia to fight the Pacific drug trade. The announcement comes as Pacific leaders and police chiefs gather in Suva this week to discuss transnational organised crime. Kaya Salby reports.
4: See you, bro. Thank you. Fiji's Prime Minister, Sitiveni Rambuka, there greeting a delegation from Australia, led by Home Affairs Minister Tony Burke. A relationship made rosier by a recent security partnership and a commitment to step up policing in the region, with all neighbouring police chiefs in town for 3 days. Mr. Rambuka says the drug crisis is worse now than it has ever been.
5: The very ocean that connects us is being increasingly exploited by transnational crime networks. The ocean must remain a space of peace and not a space exploited by criminal networks destabilizing activities.
4: The Australian Federal Police says it will take new action on the Pacific drug trade with the help of New Zealand, the United States, Mexican, Colombian and Pacific authorities, as well as Interpol. With it comes an acknowledgement that Australia and New Zealand, with their street prices among the highest in the world, are the ultimate destinations on the narcotics highway. Advising leaders at the summit is Virginia Camoli, an organised crime expert.
6: The problem is that even though they are predominantly transit, they're also developing their own consumption markets. And we're seeing it in Fiji, the most striking case, but this is also happening elsewhere in Tonga, in Solomon Islands, in PNG, etc.
4: The AFP says hitting the entrance of the narco highway would help the Pacific gather evidence on illicit shipments before they enter their shores. Ms. Camoli says the office in Colombia has been long called for.
6: Oftentimes, the people who end up in court are locals. And normally, they are not the masterminds between these big drug trafficking operations. The masterminds are maybe cartels in the Americas. So it's so important to look upstream and see where the drugs originate.
4: Only 2 weeks ago, Fiji's police force referred 11 officers to prosecutors over possible ties to Auckland-based drug dealers. Compromised police and customs officers are widely known to enable drug trafficking in the region. Ms. Camoli says, for the police chiefs at the summit, this is a fact that cannot be ignored.
6: Of course, these are not comfortable things to bring up, but we just need to read the news from across the Pacific. And sadly, there have been so many cases involving police officers, customs officials, government officials that were in one way or another engaging in illicit activities. It's not an elephant in the room that people are not mentioning quite yet. Opposite. It's front and centre of the discussion.
4: Among those from Aotearoa are Commissioner Richard Chambers and Customs Minister Casey Costello. New Zealand police say it will base an international liaison officer in Bogota sometime this year and will announce further details in due course. For Fiji, where the military has joined police in fighting a national drug crisis, Mr. Rambuka says he will take all the help he can get.
5: Ladies and gentlemen, the threats posed by transnational crime in our region are no longer distant or abstract. They are present, they are evolving, and they are increasingly complex. No single Pacific nation can confront them alone.
4: The summit winds up on Friday.
0: Back home now, and too much admin and not enough pay. Principal Sam Mortimer from Greymouth High says both are barriers stopping foreign-born or foreign-qualified teachers coming to our schools. He says newly qualified teachers aren't paid enough to meet minimum pay rates for work visas, and the paperwork is excessive. Meanwhile, a New Zealander with Australian teaching qualifications says she nearly gave up because of the admin and fees. Here is our education correspondent, John Gerritsen.
7: Secondary schools face a shortfall of 710 teachers this year, and in some areas, primary schools struggle too. For them, overseas-trained teachers are essential. But Sophie Kemp, a Kiwi who qualified and registered as a teacher in Australia, says the process for getting set up to teach in this country is so time-consuming, she nearly gave up.
8: It takes a long time, it's incredibly expensive. Wouldn't you want to make it easy for people to come over from Australia that, you know, we're losing so many teachers to? Wouldn't you want to make it easy for them to come back and help out if they're willing to and they're able to? And instead it seems like they're making it really, really hard. It's inefficient.
7: She says she had to pay $850 to have her Australian teacher registration checked and recognised, and $750 to check where her Australian master's degree put her on the payroll. She says that's ridiculous.
8: It's not like I'm coming from some faraway place with my qualifications in another language and it could be a culturally really different education system that I've trained in. It's literally just Melbourne, and it's pretty easy to just look up if that Masters of Teaching is an appropriate the initial teacher education program.
7: And that's for a New Zealander. For foreigners, the path is harder because they need a visa. That's something Greymouth High School principal Sam Mortimer wrestles with regularly because next to no New Zealanders apply for jobs at her school. She says it's not easy, especially if teachers are new to the profession and earn less than the $35 an hour required for a visa under the Green List for skilled workers.
9: It's pretty challenging because if you come as a beginning teacher, or even if you have only taught for a very short period of time, you don't always reach the threshold for minimum wage. You know, we had somebody apply for us, and because they were a beginning teacher and they're from overseas but had trained in New Zealand, they just didn't reach the threshold to get a visa.
7: Sam Mortimer says that forces the school to use its status as an accredited employer, but that creates even more admin. At Greymouth High, that work's done by Emily Westercott, who's handled a lot of visa paperwork over the years and reckons it should be easier.
10: Secondary teachers are a green list role as it stands, so I think it should just be a given that they're coming to a New Zealand school, they're going to be looked after, they're going to be paid correctly and fairly because it goes through the education payroll system anyway. That process could be streamlined, remove that requirement to put the salary in the job check. That would remove a lot of the stress.
7: Immigration New Zealand acknowledges that recruiting recently qualified overseas teachers can be challenging. It says the Green List is aimed at experienced teachers, and minimum pay levels are a core part of immigration requirements and are applied consistently across all sectors, no matter who's paying the salary. Meanwhile, the Education Ministry says there's so much variety in teacher qualifications, it can't waive the formal qualifications check to ensure teachers are on the right pay step.
0: And that report was from education correspondent John Gerritsen. It is 19 away from 5 now, and you're listening to Checkpoint on RNZ National. 2101 on text if you'd like to get in touch about anything you've heard on the program. We'll be talking to the Housing Minister, Chris Bishop, a little later about the shake-up in social housing. If you've got any thoughts, get in touch. Time now for the news headline. Ane Susana, mena pitapita kōrero.
11: Kia ora, Lisa. Two Hawke's Bay mayors are urging McCain to pause the closure of its Hastings frozen vegetable processing plant while a group of growers looks into taking over the site. Hastings District Mayor Wendy Sholem and Central Hawke's Bay Mayor Will Foley are asking McCain Foods for an 8-week pause for a possible feasibility study. The principal of a West Coast secondary school says hiring non-resident or overseas trained teachers should be simpler. Greymouth High's Sam Mortimer says helping foreign teachers get visas is difficult, especially if they're new and earn less than the minimum required by the Green List for skilled workers. Meanwhile, New Zealander Sophie Kemp, who trained in Australia, told RNZ that even for her the process was frustrating. Government agencies say the wage and qualification requirements are necessary and applied fairly. Foreign Affairs Minister Winston Peters has condemned footage of Israeli National Security Minister Itamar Ben-Gvir taunting detained Gaza flotilla activists. The Ministry of Foreign Affairs says three New Zealanders are participating in the flotilla and it has summoned the Israeli ambassador. And India's Prime Minister is calling for citizens to stop lavish overseas weddings in the interest of culture and the economy. Narendra Modi's appeal is not new, but has taken on greater priority amid the economic strain triggered by the Iran war. He has told a rally that overseas weddings drain the country's foreign currency, and he cannot think of any place more beautiful or sacred than India in which to get married. Met service, short forecast to midnight tomorrow, Northland, Auckland, Coromandel, Bay of Plenty and Taupo. Cloudy, isolated showers, but mostly fine for Auckland City. Waikato, Horowhenua, Taumaranui and Taihape, Gisborne, Hawke's Bay and Wairarapa. Mainly fine, increasing high cloud tomorrow. Wellington and Kapiti, cloudy, a few showers tomorrow morning. Marlborough and Nelson, cloudy, a few showers. Bullagray and Westland, mostly cloudy, scattered showers. Rain in Westland today, possibly heavy, spreading elsewhere for a time tomorrow. Canterbury, scattered rain, spreading north today, then clearing tomorrow morning. Otago and Southland and Fiordland, isolated showers clearing this evening to mainly fine. but a few showers will return to Fiordland and coastal Southland late tomorrow. And let me just get the bottom of the page here. Here we go. Chatham Islands, cloudy periods, a few showers for a time tomorrow morning. RNZ National, 16 minutes to 5. You're with Checkpoint and Lisa Owen.
0: Kia ora rā e ho. Let's check back in on traffic with Tuila Fuatai.
2: In Auckland, the motorways are filling up, leaving the CBD on the northern, it's 43 minutes to Silverdale. On the northwestern, it's 45 minutes to Kumil. And on the southern, it's an hour to Drury at the moment. Down to Wellington, there's delays on State Highway 1 after a crash before the Tenakori off-ramp northbound, so take care if you're heading that way. And to Christchurch, where it's the usual heavy spots, including on Lincoln Road at Morehouse Avenue, Rickerton Road is also slow between Matipo Street and Deans Avenue. Any other traffic updates, text us on 2101.
0: Thank you, Tuila. Tuila Fuatai there with your traffic update. 20 people have now been charged in an organised crime sting across several jails following an almost year-long investigation. 15 prison staff are among those arrested and 5 members of the public connected to inmates. It is alleged the corrections officers working at Mount Eden Jail have been smuggling contraband like cell phones and meth into the prison. Staff employed by the prison operator Serco have also been arrested. The prison officers are facing corruption charges reserved for officials, so if convicted, they carry tougher penalties. Police believe the mobile phones were being used by prisoners to keep running their drug importation and distribution operations from the inside. Joining us now is Corrections Chief Executive Rachel Liotta. Kia ora, Rachel.
12: Good evening, Lisa.
0: How deep is the rot in your ranks?
12: The vast majority of our staff, Lisa, which is 11,000 strong, and 5,500 of those people are corrections officers, have enormous integrity and do their job well every day. They absolutely reject and resist any level of corruption, and I really back them. I don't have evidence that there is widespread issues here. We work in a very difficult environment every day, and integrity is essential for our people to do their jobs safely and to keep the community safe. And integrity is the number one thing for me.
0: So, Rachel, you talk about the spread here. So just talk us through how many prisons are currently involved in this operation.
12: I'm not going to be able to speak to the detail, Lisa, about
0: so
12: this.
0: So Spring Hill, yes. South Auckland Corrections Facility, Mount Eden Jail, Rimataka. That seems pretty widespread.
12: I'm not going to go into the details of an active police investigation. Matters are before the courts. I'm not going to be able to speak to any more detail on that, please.
0: So how has this been able to happen? What in the environment is wrong, Rachel?
12: Well, I can't speak to this case specifically, Lisa, but
0: Generally. So, I mean, we can walk through it. Are your prison staff, what checks do they go through when they enter the jail every day?
12: We have absolutely comprehensive searching procedures. We have a range of different checks that happen, standard checks. We've got obviously a lot of physical security. We have dog detection teams. We have specialist search teams. We have a range of different mechanisms that ensure the protection of our prisons.
0: So as a rule, staff members are supposed to go through an X-ray machine when they come to work, is that correct? And to put their belongings through a screening process, like the airport?
12: That's correct.
0: What checks do you do to make sure that every staff member goes through that when they turn up at work?
12: That is the expectation, Lisa.
0: Is it the reality, though, Rachel?
12: Well, I mean, I can't comment on what's happened or what's been alleged to have happened here. My expectation is the incoming chief executive of 9 days that I've been here is that we do make sure that security is a priority, that everybody, including myself, would be subject to any checks going through a prison in New Zealand.
0: I understand you've only been in the top job for a little while, but just for context, how long have you been at corrections for?
12: Well, as chief executive, I've been here for 9 days.
0: For corrections, how long have you been in corrections for?
12: I previously worked for corrections for 18 years, but I've been away for 4 years.
0: So, to the best of your knowledge, what checks are done to make sure that all staff are being screened as they should be? just widely, you know, as a general rule, how do you audit that?
12: How do we audit that? You know, we have managers in place. We've got security managers. We've got a range of different roles. My expectation is that routinely we would even have the general manager, the prison director, present at our single points of entry.
0: What anti-corruption training is there for officers? Because the union is concerned about this. And their claim is that apart from a small mention during training, there's not much follow-up. So what are you offering?
12: We do have comprehensive training regarding, you know, pressure that staff might be subjected to or come under. That is at the initial induction, but it is constant throughout the course of, you know, someone in their career. Everybody has a responsibility to be looking out for each other. We have a speak up culture. We have a culture of integrity. I have spoken with the unions, as you'd expect me to
0: be doing. Are people speaking up, Rachel?
12: People do speak up in this organisation. They have a variety of means through our integrity team, through our speak up, through talking to different managers, and of course people come and speak to me.
0: Do they come and report corruption or concerns about contraband and bad behaviour?
12: People do raise things and they absolutely get investigated.
0: The allegation is inmates have been running a drug importation and distribution business from inside the wire. I know you don't want to comment on the specifics of this case, but generally speaking, I mean, how easy is it to get away with that, running an illegal business from inside prison?
12: Organised crime across the world, but, you know, coming here back to New Zealand is getting more sophisticated. There's no question about that. In the many years that I've been in corrections, I've seen cell phones that have been the size of people's thumbnail. Everyone will try to do and beat the system. It is our job at corrections to ensure that we are on top of that and as being vigilant. And the number one way that we can do that is to ensure people maintain the integrity.
0: So, Rachel, sorry, did you say you'd seen cell phones the size of people's thumbs coming into prison?
12: Years ago, I have, yes.
0: Okay, but you haven't seen any in contraband picked up in New Zealand prisons, or is this a new problem?
12: Well, I mean, as I said, technology is evolving. The sophistication of criminal behaviour and how they want to manipulate lawful systems has and will continue to be a challenge for all of us. I haven't seen any evidence of cell phones. I was referring to a situation I saw many years ago, but I would expect that the, you know, things get pushed around. There's the black market, you know, there's the dark web, there's all these areas where people absolutely try and push the limits to beat the system and to act corruptly against our staff.
0: Rachel, do you agree that culture is set from the top of an organisation?
12: Yes, I think it's an absolute paramount part of the organisation.
0: Because the information released from agencies, including the police and yourselves, says that there are senior corrections officers involved in this. What's going on at senior level?
12: Well, that is a rank within the corrections officer area. They don't have any staffing duty. They're there as an advanced corrections officer role. They don't have staffing responsibilities.
0: Right. So, broadly speaking, are you going to be doing any kind of review into your department? Because it seems to be a lot of people arrested and some quite significant issues and allegations. What kind of reviews or investigation are you doing into your own practices?
12: Well, I am absolutely committed to continuous improvement in every level and every area that we run our operations in. As I said, I met with the unions last night on a planned first meeting as coming in as the new chief executive. I'm committed to working with the unions to ensure that our practices to prevent corruption, to ensure that our staff and the communities remain safe, will absolutely be continuing to improve our systems and ensuring that we're doing everything we can to keep safety as a paramount feature.
0: Have you been told to expect any more arrests of your staff?
12: I'm not I can't comment on the on this particular investigation anymore.
0: Thank you for your time, Rachel. Rachel Leota, who is the Corrections Chief Executive. It is 6 minutes away from five now. Kia mo tonu mai. Do stay with us. 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The British Home Secretary Yvette Cooper says she's appalled by a video released by Israel's far-right National Security Minister. In it, Itamar Ben-Gvir taunts activists who have been detained from a flotilla attempting to take aid into Gaza. New Zealanders are believed to be among those detained. Foreign Minister Winston Peters has condemned the behaviour and called in the Israeli ambassador, a step also taken by France, Canada and the Netherlands. Mr. Ben-Gvir is already subject to a New Zealand travel ban imposed last year by the government. It's also been denounced inside Israel, with the Prime Minister saying the video is not in line with Israel's values. The BBC's Amir Nader is in Jerusalem.
13: Free Palestine!
14: Pulled to the ground, one activist tries to interrupt Ben-Gvir's triumphant parade. This is Israel's far-right security minister, taunting international activists playing to the cameras. Here, bound and forced into prostrate position, are some of the 428 detained volunteers from 45 countries. They'd been attempting to reach Gaza with humanitarian aid, but were taken to Israel instead. Welcome to Israel. We are the masters here, he says. Concerns have been raised for the Global Samud Flotilla volunteers after Israeli commandos began boarding the fleet of 52 boats on Monday near Cyprus.
15: Why? Hey! Why are you shooting?
14: Here, the sound of what activists said were rubber bullets. Israel denied using live fire. The final boats were intercepted this morning in what the organisers said was the illegal abduction of those seeking to confront Israel's ongoing crimes against the Palestinian people. The Israeli government called the flotilla Hamas supporters and defended their detention. But Ben-Gvir's video has brought condemnation from government colleagues and from abroad.
16: I mean, we see these totally disgraceful scenes in this video shared by Israeli cabinet minister Ben-Gvir, which shows a total disrespect and violation of basic standards of human dignity in the way that people were being treated.
14: While the US's ambassador to Israel, Mike Huckabee, said that the flotilla was a stupid stunt, but Ben-Gvir betrayed the dignity of his nation. Today, damage control, as Israel's Prime Minister Benjamin Netanyahu moved quickly to denounce his security minister, saying it didn't reflect Israel's values.
17: Itamar Ben-Gvir is a renowned provocateur, and his critics say he delights in displays of cruelty. And this is Israel entering election season. But the rebuke from his cabinet colleagues is a message to keep electioneering from becoming an international scandal. For the activists, they wanted to draw attention to the ongoing suffering in Gaza. Instead, they've exposed a face of Israeli politics its leaders would prefer from going global.
0: And that report was from the BBC. About 7 million people visit France's Eiffel Tower in the capital, Paris, every year. Many of them will have used a spiral staircase to climb to the top of the tower. Now, a chunk of that original staircase is going up for auction with a rather hefty price tag. CNN's Melissa Bell takes a walk through its history.
18: This is the very staircase that the man who created the Eiffel Tower, Gustave Eiffel, used to use every day to get up to his office at the very top of the tower. Now, this little piece of that very staircase is being sold at auction. But at 1.4 tons in weight, whoever acquires it is going to need a pretty big apartment and a pretty sturdy floor. Ever since 1983, the staircase has given way to these elevators that take you all the way up to 280 meters above the ground. So less exercise, but a lot easier to get to the very top.
19: We will start at 100,000 euro, and we will try to obtain the best price.
18: This is such an iconic monument and such a draw towards Paris. And yet, whoever ends up acquiring this little piece of Parisian history will never get this view.
0: And that report was from Melissa Bell. Some more of your feedback here on Citizens Advice Bureau. The one in Wellington has had its funding cut significantly by the council. A lot of you not happy about that. I use the Bureau in Wellington for a tenancy issue. I got such great support and a few options when I was so overwhelmed and confused. They are real unsung heroes of the community. Another person says, CAB is excellent for locally relevant advice that's tailored and accessible. in most senses of the word. And this person says it's a vital community service run by volunteers. We sought legal advice in 2024 regarding a power of attorney and rights for my mother who has dementia. 2101 on text. Now, still to come after the news at 5, rolling up the welcome mat, the government looks at capping tenancy durations for social housing and revamping the criteria to get one. Rents are going up for some people, others are getting more financial help.
20: Right now the system is not fair, it's not targeted enough, and it's not working well for the people who need help the most.
0: 2101 on text with your thoughts. Business is booming for New Zealand's largest drug maker. That and more in our daily dose of Nona. And concern a minimum age limit for e-bike riders could be a spoke in the wheels for business in Queensland.
21: Well, I've been laying in bed at night, wondering what to do.
0: Our Aussie correspondent will have all the details.
11: RNZ News at 5. Kia ora, ko Susana Leata with tēnei. MPs are currently debating the Coalition's plan to give the police more powers to shift rough sleepers and beggars away from public places. The Move On legislation is currently undergoing its first reading at Parliament, with a vote expected in the next half hour. Justice Minister Paul Goldsmith says the bill doesn't criminalise homelessness as long as they comply with the order. The comment prompted outcry from the Green MP, Tamitha Paul.
22: The minister realises they don't have a home, right? Where exactly are they supposed to move on? Should they go to your house?
11: The legislation will soon go before Select Committee for public feedback. The finance minister says it's not fair that people on low incomes in private housing are getting a worse deal than those who live in social housing. To fix this, the government has announced housing tenants will pay a greater proportion of their income to live there. Existing accommodation supplement rates for private renters will get a boost of between $10 and $30 a week. Nicola Willis says 110,000 families will be better off every week as a result of the changes.
23: At the moment, people in social housing effectively have won the lotto. They get so much more support than a family with just as lower income in a private rental. That's not fair, and our changes are about fixing it.
11: Nicola Willis says social housing will be reserved for the most vulnerable, who are most in need. Two Hawke's Bay mayors have written to McCain Foods asking the international company to pause its closure of its Hastings processing plant. More than 100 growers are impacted by McCain closing the frozen vegetable factory in Hastings, and a group of them are looking at whether they can take over the operation. Hastings District Mayor Wendy Sholem and Central Hawke's Bay Mayor Will Foley have written to McCain asking for an 8-week pause on any major changes while growers explore a feasibility study. The head of the Corrections Association says he's not surprised that corruption occurs within the country's prisons. 15 prison staff and 5 members of the public have been arrested after a police investigation that spanned nearly a year. They were looking into claims staff smuggled mobile phones, drugs and tobacco into prison in exchange for cash. Corrections Association National President Floyd Duplessis says they've long called for better training to help staff deal with those seeking to corrupt them.
24: We weren't completely surprised at the fact that there is a problem, but we are shocked and surprised at the scale of the problem. Absolutely.
11: Corrections Chief Executive Rachel Liotta told Checkpoint she doesn't believe the arrests represent widespread issues within the prison system. The Ministry of Foreign Affairs says it's summoned the Israeli ambassador over the behaviour of an Israeli government minister. National Security Minister Itamar Ben-Gvir has posted a video where he is seen taunting activists from a Gaza flotilla detained in Israel. The ministry says 3 New Zealanders are participating in the flotilla and their safety is paramount. It says concerns have been clearly and directly set out to the Israeli ambassador, including that New Zealand expects Israel to adhere to its international legal obligations. Foreign Affairs Minister Winston Peters says the footage is disgusting. The head of a free legal advice service says its survival is at risk following Wellington City Council's decision to effectively halve its funding. Citizen Advice Bureau will now only receive $100,000 from the council instead of its usual $200,000, leaving the service reeling. CEO Kerry Dalton told Checkpoint it provides an essential service for Wellingtonians.
1: it's really gut-wrenching. And the worst thing was that we were in effect blindsided. We got about 5 hours notice, so there was not an opportunity to really show and make the argument that this was such a misguided decision.
11: Kerry Dalton says this is another blow for Wellington following plans to reduce public service headcount. Heart of the City's chief executive, Viv Beck, says she's pleased with the Employment Relations Authority's decision for her to be reinstated. Ms Beck, who's led the business association for 10 years, was suspended on March 27th. The ERA found that Ms Beck had an arguable case for being unjustifiably suspended and ordered Heart of the City to reinstate her on an interim basis. Viv Beck says she's delighted.
3: It's a very important turnaround year in the city centre after a decade of major disruption, and it's critical that Heart of the City can fully focus on initiatives that support the regeneration and the economic benefit of businesses, and I'm absolutely delighted to be heading back to the job.
11: Viv Beck says she can't comment on the processes to come on her personal grievance case and her bid to be permanently reinstated. To sport, Netball New Zealand has appointed experienced sports and major events leader Jenna Wootton as its new chief executive. Wootton's experience includes serving as a director of cricket for the 2021 Women's Cricket World Cup and chief executive of the World Masters Games in 2017. She will join the organisation in August, taking over from interim boss Jane Patterson. Jenny Wiley stepped down as CEO in December after a tumultuous year, which included the controversial suspension of Silver Ferns coach Dame Nolene Taurua. All Blacks fullback Will Jordan is back for the Crusaders, and he's telling Chiefs fans to bring as many cowbells as they like to Christchurch's Te Kaha Stadium on Friday night. Last year, the Crusaders banned cowbells from Apollo Project Stadium, with the ban extending to their new home ground. The Chiefs are encouraging fans to flout the ban, while the Crusaders are threatening to melt the noisy bells. Jordan says he doesn't mind if a few sneak through the gates.
4: I'm happy for the cowbells to chirp. Yeah, bring them down. Yeah, I'd like to think in 25,000 seats there'll be a few more red and black jerseys than cowbells, but you never know. But yeah, it's all part of it, a great atmosphere. Bring it on.
11: And Saturday's A-League Grand Final in Auckland is sold out as New Zealand prepares to host the showpiece event for the first time. Auckland FC earned the right to host Sydney FC in the final at Go Media Stadium after qualifying as the highest placed team from the regular season. That's the news.
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11: Now the short forecast from Met Service to midnight tomorrow. Northland, Auckland, Coromandel, Bay of Plenty and Taupo. Cloudy, isolated showers, but mostly fine for Auckland City. Waikato, Horowhenua, Taumarunui, Tai, Hape, Gisborne, Hawke's Bay and Wairarapa. Mainly fine, increasing high cloud tomorrow. Wellington and Kapiti, cloudy periods, a few showers tomorrow morning. Marlborough and Nelson, cloudy, a few showers. Buller, Grey and Westland, mostly cloudy, scattered showers, but rain in Westland today, possibly heavy, spreading elsewhere for a time tomorrow. Canterbury, scattered rain spreading north today, clearing tomorrow morning. For Otago, Southland and Fiordland, isolated showers clearing tonight to mainly fine, but a few showers returning to Fiordland and coastal Southland late tomorrow. Chatham Islands, cloudy, a few showers for a time in the morning. RNZ National, 8 minutes past five. 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
0: Kia ora rā, e hō no mai hoki mai. This is Checkpoint, ko Lisa Owen, tēnei. The government is shaking up the social housing system to bring in more stringent criteria for who gets a state house and possibly new tenancy duration limits. It's boosting support for more than 100,000 families by an average of $15 a week, but leaving another 80,000 worse off by an average of $30 a week. The opposition opposition says the changes are cruel and will lead to more evictions and public housing tenants who more evictions rather of public housing tenants who will be driven deeper into poverty. Here's political reporter Lillian Hanley.
2: Housing Minister Chris Bishop is on a mission to make change.
7: We've got this incredibly backwards, inequitable situation. And I think if you ask most New Zealanders, look, who should host social housing before? They would say it's for people with disabilities, it's for family violence, it's for addiction, it's for mental health. It's for people down on their luck who've got a range of things going on in their lives that mean the government should help them.
2: What it shouldn't be, the Coalition says, is a house for life. Ministers say the system right now is expensive and unfair, with a family in social housing much better off than a family in the exact same situation, but in a private rental.
23: Most social housing tenants, after the changes the government's putting forward, will still be better off than households with similar income levels in private rentals. These changes are about making the system fairer. At the moment, people in social housing effectively have won the lotto.
2: As such, the government is tightening the criteria for who gets a social house and considering new obligations or restrictions, such as a set tenancy, along with regular check-ins.
7: That's partly the work we're doing here through the social housing reform, getting more bang for buck and value for money.
2: The overhaul begins in this year's budget, with a funding switch. For one, it pushes up rents for all social tenants. Right now, they pay 25% of their income. From April next year, that will be gradually increased to 30%. The increase will help the government claw back nearly $400 million over 4 years, most of which it will then dish out to other families through an increase to accommodation supplement rates. It's also capping hardship grants, meaning overall the government will save about $200 million over 4 years. Chris Bishop says the intent is to narrow the gap between those in social housing and private rentals and encourage independence.
7: That's exactly by policy design, is that people will get ahead by moving into the private market more than they otherwise would be at the moment.
2: Labour's Chris Hipkins isn't buying it.
8: Make no bones about it, this is a government that does not care about people on low incomes. Hiking rents in a cost of living crisis is cruel and mean and is going to make life harder for tens of thousands of low-income families.
2: And the Greens' Tamitha Paul and Ricardo Menendez-March say it doesn't add up.
9: The reason that people are in kāinga ora housing is because they can't afford the private rental market. So it's a stupid argument to make, and it's totally out of touch with reality.
10: The issue that we have here is we've got a government that wants to make state housing tenants and people in poverty pay for the price of their austerity.
2: The opposition parties say the government is trying to raid the pockets of vulnerable people, those with children, disabilities and pensions. Chris Bishop acknowledges the changes could have been done in a way that didn't leave as many households worse off, but
7: if money was limitless, you could do lots of different things, but it isn't. So you have to make tough choices.
2: Meanwhile, Shelley Hannah-Kingy, a beneficiary advocate in Gisborne, has been calling for an increase to the accommodation supplement for years, but she's disappointed the decrease in temporary additional support works against this.
12: The fact that there's been a slight increase to accommodation supplement was like, wow, until we saw that there's a decrease in TAS, which means that it won't really help at all.
2: Wellington City Missioner Murray Edridge doesn't disagree with the proposals in theory, but wants to see how they're implemented.
13: The obvious risk is that for some people, their costs are going to go up. And we know that for some people at the moment, life is just so difficult anyway.
0: And that was Murray Edridge ending that report from political reporter Lillian Hanley. Let us know your thoughts on that. Do you think a state house should be a home for life or not? The government is looking at capping the duration of tenancies. It's also going to review the criteria for who gets a state house, social housing. And they say that they should prioritise people with highest needs. I mean, who should those people be? 2101 on text. Let us know your thoughts and why. You can also email us, checkpoint@rnz.co.nz. And a little later this hour, we will be speaking to the Housing Minister, Chris Bishop. So stay tuned for that. It is 13 after 5 now and you're listening to Checkpoint on RNZ National. The price of plastic continues to climb because of ongoing disruption to oil supplies out of the Middle East. The use of petrochemicals and plastics is vast. They are used in manufacturing, healthcare, including pharmaceuticals, the construction industry, packaging, your recycle bins, the list is long. New Zealand imports most of the raw ingredients used by the plastics manufacturing sector. And joining me now is CEO of Plastics New Zealand, Rachel Barker. Kia ora, Rachel.
14: Kia ora, Lisa.
0: What are you noticing with the price?
14: Well, since we last spoke, it's gone up quite a bit. With the most impacted plastics, we've seen sort of 80 to 100% increase on the price, and that's not including the freight impacts.
0: So what are those kind of plastics that have gone up 80 to 100%?
14: So those are things like polypropylene and polyethylene. So we are number 2, 4 and 5 plastics. So a lot of the ones that are used in packaging, some of our pipes, and lots of other things.
0: Okay, so some people will be listening and thinking, oh, this is a good incentive to change away from plastic packaging. I mean, how realistic is it that we could switch to something other than that to, I don't know, package up our meat and our takeaways and what have you?
14: Well, I would challenge you to export meat in paper packaging. It would be a little bit challenging. And a lot of the alternatives are a lot heavier, so they have quite intense carbon impacts when you compare them to what we use currently.
0: So we're being told there are no systemic shortages, but do you think that fairly reflects the situation? What are you seeing?
14: We've have definitely had some close run-ins, I think, in terms of production and supply. We've got some hidden heroes in the supply chain with our raw materials importers and the procurement teams that are working to get the materials into the country very hard. I'd say they're working harder than they ever did in COVID. They really are heroes because they're working all hours to get these materials and keep us running.
0: When you say you've had some close runs, what do you mean?
14: There's been a couple of places where, they were within 24, 48 hours of having to stop production because of lack of materials.
0: Can you tell us what kind of industry that was in?
14: No, unfortunately, commercially sensitive information, that one.
0: Okay. So when you say that these people are the unsung heroes in procurement, having to work hard behind the scenes, what does that look like? Are they really having to hustle? Because we know we get a lot of this from Asia, don't we?
14: Yeah, we do. So a lot of the big petrochemical companies declared force majeure on their contracts, which basically means that the situation is such that they don't honour the contracts when it comes to supply, pricing, those sorts of things. And people are having to, where materials aren't being made, they're having to look for other places. They're having to buy on what we call the spot market. So instead of having long-term contracts, 60 to 90-day terms, they're having to buy on the spot, paying cash for it. So they've got to move very quickly to secure those materials.
0: In that case, are there any cash flow issues if you're having to pay cash?
14: Absolutely. We've got quite a few in the supply chain that have got cash flow and working capital issues at the moment. The disappearance of those payment terms, needing to pay cash up front, the price increases, the freight increases, and in some cases the inability to pass those costs further down the supply chain to, say your big FMCG players, your big retailers who've got very strict contract terms. So it's putting the squeeze
0: on. So fast moving consumer goods, you mean, Rachel? You can't?
14: Yes. Yeah. Okay. Sorry.
0: No, you're all yes. good. You're all good. So are everyday people not seeing the full extent of these price rises just yet?
14: No, I don't believe they are. I think we're going to still see some of that come through, especially in the packaging space.
0: So is that coming down the pipe, so to speak?
14: Yeah, it will be. As to when, can't exactly say, because it will depend very much on the specific contracts with the various companies. But there's definitely some of that still coming down the chain.
0: You've indicated that the industry might be looking to the government for help. What would that look like? I mean, how could they help?
14: So what we've asked for is, to their timely, temporary and targeted support. We've asked them to talk to the banks about their loan terms. We've asked them to consider guaranteeing cash flow, working capital loans to carry these otherwise viable companies through the period of pain. Basically, we've
0: So underwrite
14: sure
0: some of these companies, Rachel, to give them a bit of a safety net.
14: Yeah, effectively. Make sure they don't fall over and then impact our supply chains for quite a few essential sectors.
0: Are some of them close to that line, do you think, Rachel?
14: We've got a couple out there that are at the moment. The main issue is that the longer this goes on for, the more companies are going to get impacted from a cash flow perspective. So at the moment, it's sort of a few. Another couple of months, there'll be quite a few more.
0: Thanks for your time, Rachel. All the best. That is CEO of Plastics New Zealand, Rachel Barker there. It is almost 19 minutes after 5 now, and you're with Checkpoint on RNZ National. Let's get to a bit of your feedback now. Budget time, election coming up. Our government will pick on the poor again, says this listener. Such a position of power and knowing all, sheer meanness and arrogance. Someone else says a home for life. The poor deserve stability too. This is about changes to social housing eligibility, which could be on the horizon. And also the amount that people have to pay towards rent. We'll be talking to Chris Bishop shortly. This listener says, I empathise with people needing state housing. I think most New Zealanders do, but it's simply infeasible.

0: or and money that about money that is wasted on education reforms, says Esther. 2101 on text. It is time for the news headlines now. Ko Susana Ano tēnei.
1: Kia ora, Lisa. The head of the Department of Corrections says the vast majority of its 11,000 strong workforce have enormous integrity. Rachel Leota told Checkpoint she doesn't believe the arrests of 20 people, including 15 prison staff, represent widespread issues within the system. It's alleged mobile phones, drugs and tobacco were smuggled in for cash. Finance Minister Nicola Willis says the government's fixing an unfairness where those in social housing have won the lotto compared to those who do not have access. Under a shake-up, social housing tenants will end up paying 30% of their income to live there, up from the current 25%. But existing accommodation supplement rates will be bumped up by between $10 and $30 a week. A vote on the Coalition's plan to give police more powers to shift rough sleepers and beggars from public places is expected soon. The move on legislation is undergoing its first reading in Parliament. The head of a free legal advice service says its survival is at risk after Wellington City Council slashed funding. Citizen Advice Bureau will now receive $100,000 from the council instead of $230,000. CEO Kerry Dalton told Checkpoint she feels blindsided after being given only 5 hours' notice of the announcement. And an Australian banana picker has gone on trial after a pensioner paid him around NZ$6,000 to cut off his leg with a circular saw with fatal results. The man says his friend wanted the limb removed after years of pain. The pensioner died shortly after the amputation in a public park in a far north Queensland town. The man denies murder but pleads guilty to manslaughter. Met Service short forecast to midnight tomorrow. Northland, Auckland, Coromandel, Bay of Plenty and Taupō. Cloudy, isolated showers, mostly fine for Auckland City. Waikato to Horowhenua, Taumarunui, Taihape, Gisborne, Hawke's Bay and Wairarapa. Mainly fine, increasing high cloud tomorrow. Wellington and Kapiti, cloudy periods, a few showers tomorrow morning. Marlborough and Nelson, cloudy periods, a few showers. Bullagray and Westland, mostly cloudy, scattered showers, rain in Westland today, possibly heavy, spreading elsewhere for a time tomorrow. Canterbury, scattered rain spreading north today, clearing tomorrow morning. Otago, Southland and Fiordland, isolated showers clearing tonight to mainly fine. A few showers returning to Fiordland and coastal Southland late tomorrow. And Chatham Islands, cloudy, a few showers for a time in the morning. RNZ National, 23 minutes past 5. You with Checkpoint and Lisa Owen.
0: Kia ora rā e ho, let's whiz over to traffic with Bella Craig.
2: Kia ora, Lisa. Well, looking at Auckland's motorways, if you're leaving the city centre on the northern, it's 55 minutes to Silverdale. On the northwestern, it's 40 minutes to Te Atatū. And on the southern and southwestern, it's over an hour to Papakura. To Wellington, it's backed up on State Highway 2, heading south from Petone to Noronga. And in Lower Hutt, it's heavy heading north along Eastern Hutt Road from Wingate to Silverstream. In Christchurch, there's the usual heavy spots on Lincoln Road at Morehouse Avenue, and Rickerton Road is also slow between Matapu Street and Deans Avenue. And any other traffic tips, you can text us at 2101.
0: Thanks, Bella. Bella Craig there with traffic. Now, returning to our earlier story about the government's major shake-up of social housing, here's some of the takeaways. Minimum income-related rent contributions for social housing will rise from 25 to 30%. That means 84,000 households will be paying an average of $31 more a week in rent. The flip side is more than 100,000 other families will get higher accommodation supplement rates, an average of $15 a week more. The assessment for social housing is being redesigned so it's more tightly prioritised for those who need it most. The government is also looking at defined tenancy durations to support movement through and off social housing, but it says there will be some exceptions. Now, joining us now is Housing Minister Chris Bishop. Kia ora, Minister.
3: Good afternoon.
0: What is the key problem you're wanting to solve with this?
3: Oh, there's a number of problems. Fairness in the system. Someone in social housing can be in exactly the same situation as someone on a benefit in the private rental market, for example, but be about $100 a week better off than the same person in the same circumstances in the private rental market. I think most people would say that's inequitable.
0: Simply, Minister, can you explain how that happens? Because you've cited that $100 odd dollars better off. What How does that

0: it happen?
1: It's because of the income-related rent subsidy scheme. So if you're in social housing, most people in social housing pay 25% of their income as their rent. And, of course, that's not the case in the private rental market. So you've got people paying, you know, 40 to 50% of their weekly income, in some cases even higher, in rent. And they, even with the accommodation supplement, they're paying a huge amount of their weekly income in rent. So social housing is a very expensive intervention, and that's sort of my point, which you sort of adverted to in the intro, which is that given it's expensive, and we want to make sure it's targeted at those who need it the most, because it does play a very important role in society for people with disabilities, for example, people with mental health challenges, people who have a range of things going on in their lives that mean that they need that social support provided by the government and by the state. And so the changes we're making will actually make it easier and more effective to provide that support.
0: Minister, do you think there are people in social houses now that don't need to be in state houses?
1: Yes, that is the reality. The officials indicate that around 29% of people in social housing have a weekly income that can support a private rental in the lower quartile range. So in other words, they're in social housing in a KO house or a house provided by the Salvation Army, for example, but they actually earn enough that they could operate in the private rental market. And so, of course, that means that they are taking up a spot in social housing that could go to someone who's on the register, and we've got about 20,000 applicants on the register. They'll often be people with disabilities or mental health challenges or victims of family violence, for example, who can't get access to social housing because somebody else is there.
0: What's that lower quartile range of you saying that they can afford to be in the private rental market? At what price point?
1: I don't have those figures to hand, but it will vary depending on where you are in the country. But it will be the lower quartile of average rents.
0: So
1: we basically break it down into four different quartiles, obviously.
0: So in principle, you're saying there's 29% of people on social support who could afford to be in the private market. Do we know if there's actually houses available for them?
1: Yeah, I mean there are private rentals available. Obviously, I mean rents are flat to falling at the moment. Yes. I mean, rents are falling at the moment, partly because we have a supply of rental properties and landlords are trying to get people into their properties. So in some markets, rents are actually falling, not in all parts of the country, but we broadly say they're flat to falling. It's one of the things that's good happening in the economy right now.
0: So to be clear, you think there are affordable houses in the private market that some people in social housing could afford to move into tomorrow?
1: So some people could, yes. That's what the officials indicate, and that's what the analysis suggests. But we're not doing it all tomorrow, and there's quite a bit of work still to do around the what we call the social allocation system to make sure that we're targeting the right people for social housing, and also looking at duration limits, for example.
0: Right. So let's talk about duration limits. So that's kind of capping a tenancy at a certain number of years. What do you reckon is the sweet spot? How long should people be allowed to be in a state house?
1: Well, we're going to look at it, and it may be that we set a certain period of time, and then after that, there's a check-in on circumstances and a review of why you needed social housing in the first place, and whether or not you need to keep it. You got to remember, in the private rental market, there's far more insecurity of tenure, for example. One of the great advantages of being in social housing is that security of tenure. But it's a bit inconsistent with what we do through the rest of the benefit system, where there are now quite, there are obligations on changed circumstances to update MSD on what those circumstances are. So we're looking at exactly what that might be. But
0: so what are
1: if you set a duration limit and you get greater flow through social housing and you end the idea that a social house is for life, you, of course, free up spaces for people who genuinely need it. And we've got 20,000 people on the register, for example, who do need to be in social housing.
0: National's committed to evidence-based policy. So will you be tracking these people in any way to make sure that their outcomes are just as good?
1: Yes. One of the things I'm most frustrated about in the system at the moment is how we don't know enough, in my view, around who is on the register and what their needs are. And we're doing quite a bit of detailed work at the moment, looking at it essentially a social impact analysis or a social investment analysis to make sure we're absolutely focusing on the right people. So, say, for example, people with mental health needs or addiction needs. Now, they are people who I think most people would say, yep, that's who social housing's for. The other group that gets me, for example, is ex-prisoners. We do an appalling job in this country of looking after people who leave prison. We basically let people leave prison and we say good luck to you. And many of those people need a house and they need to get back on their feet. And we do a hopeless job in this country. And the most expensive form of social housing the government provides is prison. And we know that housing instability is a driver of recidivism, for example. So if we can do more to target people like ex-prisoners, people with addiction needs, people with mental health needs, we know that we'll achieve a big social gain for the country. But that's not the way the system works at the moment. That's what we're trying to move towards.
0: The finance minister indicated that social housing tenants, $100 better off a week. She said they'd won the lotto. Do you think they've won the lotto?
1: I think what she's expressing is that the system is basically arbitrary. It's not completely arbitrary, but it borders on arbitrariness as to who gets in. So we have this allocation system. It's largely premised on affordability. It doesn't wait for factors like accessibility and things like disability
0: too poor to afford housing, isn't that a good reason for the state to help you out?
1: Yes, it is, but that is almost the sole determinant of things at the moment. Not completely, but what we're doing is tilting the balance towards more accessibility challenges for social housing, because we've got a limited supply and we go on a limitless building spree.
0: So
1: but
0: is the
1: other
0: the
1: point is using the accommodation supplement as the affordability, the subsidy to help people with rental support.
0: Do you think that sort of sends the right message when the finance minister says they've won the lotto?
1: Well, I think she's expressing in the vernacular exactly, the sort of point I'm making.
0: So when you talk about people with disabilities and people with high needs who might need social housing and they should have a higher priority, and then you say that not having enough money to afford a roof over your head is a situation where the state should help you too, and you point to the 19,000 people on the current list. Is your problem that there are too many people on the list or the wrong people? Are you just cutting off the people who are still desperately in need, but they're just a slightly better off than the people who are in absolute dire straits?
1: Well, there's quite a lot to that. I mean, no is the short answer. We need to continue to invest in building new social housing, and we're doing actually quite a lot of that right now, and building more one-bedroom units, which is what we need, because we don't have the right type what's called typology, the right sorts of houses. So we're changing that. We are building more social houses. But the reality is, there's not a limitless supply of social houses out there that we can go and build. And the reality is we need to make sure that we target things appropriately and do it in a fair way. And that's the system we're working towards. I accept it's not easy. We're dealing with 20 years of systemic challenges here. And I think most people kind of acknowledge the system is imperfect. Well, we're going to have a go at fixing it and making it better. And it's tough stuff, like some of the issues we've been talking about tonight, Heather and Lisa, are challenging, and we're gonna get to the bottom of them and work them through.
0: Thank you, Minister. I forgive you for dropping the H-bomb. That is Housing Minister Chris Bishop there, talking about the shake-up to social housing. Let us know your thoughts. A lot of people are already texting in, 2101 on text. Let's head to sport now. And a blockbuster boxing announcement in Auckland today. David Nika will headline a card on August 8 on the North Shore in an IBF Cruiserweight World Title Eliminator with New Zealand-born Australian Floyd Mason. Joining me now is sports reporter Jonty Dine. I mean, first off, Jonty, you got to start. What is cruiserweight?
2: Sorry, a bit of a mouthful I gave you there, Lisa, isn't it? Different weight classes. So cruiserweight, think sort of in between massive heavyweight and someone on the smaller side.
0: So the middle-sized bear in Goldilocks.
2: Yeah, that's a good way to put it. As you said, the nice guy is back, Lisa, and he's nicer than ever. Not a hint of trash talk at today's presser, I'm afraid. A lot of mutual respect between Nika and Mason. They both grew up in Waikato. They even used to chat about boxing together at house parties. So they go back, but both say they could put their friendship aside with a world title at stake. Of course, it's been a rough road back for Nika. He not only suffered his first ever career loss by knockout last year, but his fiance was diagnosed with head and neck cancer, and it tested Nika like no fight ever had.
3: I've worked really, really hard to make that that journey as kind of palatable as possible for Lex. Yeah, a lot of character building, and like I feel like I've grown up a bit in the last kind of 6 months. It's kind of put everything into perspective, so I know I've got one life to live and I'm going to live it to the fullest and do everything I can to make it a good life. It was a pretty grim 6 months. It's a matter of doing all the small things, whether you want to do them or not. Like, the inspiration and motivation are so fleeting, but discipline is where champions are made.
2: Yeah, so Nika, happy to have a more tangible fight on his hands now. His fiancée, Lexi Thornbury, has just finished 6 months of radiation, and Nika said she is on the up. So the first of what he hopes will be some big wins in 2026.
0: Also on the card, former league star Manu Vatuvei.
2: Yeah, the beast also back, Lisa. Vatuvei will have just his second pro fight, coming 8 years after his debut. Of course, again, it's been a hard fall from grace for Vatuvei. He was convicted of importing meth in 2021 and sent to prison. But he's been fighting hard for redemption, saying he wants his children to grow up proud to carry the Vatuvei name.
4: Now it's all about having a purpose that I can continue this on, and creating a better legacy, you know, for my kids again. It was a bit of a downfall, but now it's just a rebuild and just working towards and putting a good name to my last name again, just for not for myself, but for my family. There is an internal battle with everything, especially with what I went through, of self-doubt, embarrassment, all that stuff. But then, you know, having my family around me, it makes you feel like you are doing something right. And, you know, I just keep working. And every time I have those thoughts, I've always got my family beside me.
2: Yeah, so the beast finding his purpose, much of which he credits Dave Latelli for. Vatuvei said Latelli came to him in prison and told him to, quote, stop hanging around with dickheads, and it got him working in the community. So a huge part of the rebuild, and a bit of a poetic twist. I mentioned Vatuvei had his first pro fight 8 years ago. Know who it was against? Dave Latelli.
0: Oh, was it?
2: Vatuvei knocked him out in round one. Oops. And actually ended Latelli's fighting career. So fast forward today, and Latelli is helping to save Vatuvei's.
0: Whoops, that didn't go according to plan, did it? Well, for one of them. Thank you, Jonty. That is Jonty Dine with Sport. It is 23 minutes away from 6 now. Kia amo tonu mai. Stay with us. You're listening to Checkpoint on RNZ National. It is time for the business news now. Ko taku hoa e nai nei, ko Nona Peltier. Nona, a report says New Zealand's infrastructure planning needs a shake-up. Wow, that sounds familiar. What's the concern?
5: It seems like we're just still stuck on the same things. Okay, so now someone's gone to the trouble. This is the engineering firm WSP and the Helen Clark Foundation got together and come up with a report, some research. Now, WSP is an engineering firm, and what they've come up with is that we need to adopt, this is New Zealand, a mandatory system for doing cost-benefit analysis of our infrastructure programs so that we know what the benefits are, what the value will be, and then when the project's completed, we can see whether or not we achieve that. But you know that fewer than a quarter of the bids that are made to the Infrastructure Commission have a cost cost-benefit analysis done.
0: You would think it was the ABC of starting a project, wouldn't you?
5: It would be the ABCs of any kind of business. Who would spend money without knowing what it's going to cost or what the benefit would be? And you know how much money we're talking about? An unfunded amount of $193 billion. And what's worse of all is that there is no plan for how to prioritize them. It's just a big pile of 100 projects. Nobody knows what should be first, what should be second. No. Like, come on. Time to get on with the basics, right? I mean, this should be a no-brainer for anybody doing any kind of planning.
0: The maker of Maxigesic pain medication has reported strong full-year sales growth. What does this tell us about the state of the nation?
5: Well, actually, they're doing really great. They're an exporter. They are, 20 countries? Every one of their regions had double-digit growth. They're planning to expand. The market liked their full-year result, and their share price was up 8% today. And I guess you probably want to know what the rest of the market did.
0: Of course I do, Nona.
5: Well, okay, so the NZX Top 50 Index, it ended up nearly 1%, 117 points up to 12,878. The ASX was also up 1.7%, and the New Zealand dollar slightly up, 58.6 US cents, 82.2 Australian, 43.6 British pence, 50.4 euro cents. Brent crude trading at $106 a barrel. That's still quite high, isn't it?
0: Indeed. Thank you, Nona. Nona Peltier there with your business news. 20 to 6 on the dot. You're with Checkpoint on RNZ National. 2101 on text. A few of you getting in touch with your thoughts on state housing. Major shake-up announced from the government today in terms of social housing. They're going to draw up a new list of criteria for who should get priority. Market-tagged rent contributions are going up from 25% to 30%, which is going to cost about 84,000 households more money. And the minister was just saying that 29% of people in state houses have the financial means to be in private accommodation. Do keep your feedback coming on that. 2101 on text. Email checkpoint@rnz.co.nz. Let's hustle over to the news headlines. Ko Susana Arnold, tēnei.
6: Kia ora, Lisa. MPs have passed proposed move-on legislation through its first reading in Parliament. It would allow police to shift rough sleepers and beggars out of public places. The opposition parties say it is an attack on homeless people. But ACT's Simon Court says that denies the reality of those who have been terrorised by intimidating individuals. The head of the Department of Corrections denies that there's rot within the country's prison workforce. 15 staff were among 20 people arrested over claims of mobile phones, drugs and tobacco being smuggled into prisons in exchange for cash. Rachel Leota told Checkpoint that she doesn't believe the arrests point to a wider problem. An Australian man's been charged with stealing a camera from a Bondi terror attack victim and pawning it for $800. 15 people were killed in the shootings at Bondi Beach, including retired police officer and photographer Peter Meager, whose equipment was taken afterwards. 35-year-old Danny James Ridley has been granted bail. The boss of Kaitaia's beleaguered timber mills says it could be weeks before it's known whether they can remain open under new ownership. Duke in New Zealand says consultation with employees and unions ends tomorrow, which is also the last chance for buyers to express interest. And a Texan man has been arrested after driving his Tesla Cybertruck into a lake to use its wade mode feature. Wade mode allows driving through bodies of water, such as rivers or creeks, at a maximum depth of 81.5 centimetres, according to Tesla's online manual. The partially submerged vehicle was removed from Grapevine Lake in North Texas on Monday. Met Service short forecast to midnight tomorrow, Northland, Auckland, Coromandel, Bay of Plenty and Taupo. Cloudy, isolated showers, but mostly fine for Auckland City. Waikato, Tuhoro, Whenua, Taumaranui, Taihape, Gisborne, Hawke's Bay and Wairarapa, mainly fine, increasing high cloud tomorrow. Wellington and Kapiti, cloudy, a few showers tomorrow morning. Marlborough and Nelson, cloudy and a few showers. Bullagray and Westland, mostly cloudy, scattered showers, rain in Westland today, possibly heavy spreading elsewhere for a time tomorrow. Canterbury, scattered rain spreading north today, clearing tomorrow morning. Otago, Southland and Fiordland, isolated showers clearing tonight to mainly fine, a few showers returning to Fiordland and coastal Southland late tomorrow. And Chatham Islands, cloudy periods, a few showers for a time in the morning. RNZ National, 16 minutes to 6, you're with Checkpoint and Lisa Owen.
0: Kia ora, ra. E ho, let's check back in on traffic around the Motu with Bella Craig.
7: Kia ora, Lisa. Well, in Tauranga, a crash southbound on the Maungatapu Bridge has been cleared, but do expect some delays as traffic eases. Looking at Auckland's motorways, if you're leaving the city centre on the northern, it's 55 minutes to Silverdale. On the northwestern, it's 40 minutes to Te Atatū. And on the southern and southwestern, it's over an hour to Papakura. To Wellington, it's backed up on State Highway 1 heading south into the city via the Terrace Tunnel, and in Lower Hutt, it's heavy heading north along Eastern Hutt Road from Wingate to Silverstream. and any other traffic tips, you can text us at 2101.
0: Thank you, Bella. That's Bella Craig with your traffic update there. We've got a lot of feedback coming in on the issue of social housing. This from a listener: brilliant changes to social housing. I know many in hardship who haven't been lucky enough to get into a kāinga order house. Another listener says, if state houses were bottomless, then I'd say a state house for life. But if we don't have enough for everyone, there is no reason for an older person living in a family home because they've had it for the last 25 years. I think we need to have more options available. 1 and 2 bedroom homes for older tenants in need, and more build to rent accommodation, which is more market driven, but with rental hike protections and designed for long term or lifelong tenancies. A social worker's got in touch to say, everyone I visit in a KO home ticks Chris Bishop's criteria: mental health, family harm, disability, ex-prisoners. So who does he think is living in the KO homes that shouldn't be there? This from Lynn: if the housing supplement is increased, what measures are there to stop landlords raising rents to absorb the increase? The presence of social housing goes at least some way to limiting the rents charged by private landlords. We need more state homes, not fewer, says Lynn. Just in respect of the comment about winning lotto from the Finance Minister, Nicola Willis, she has put out a statement. In answer to a question from a journalist today, I said social housing tenants had won the lotto. I regret using this phrase because people living in social housing are often in very difficult circumstances, and the phrase I used implied otherwise. I reached for the wrong metaphor when trying to make a point about fairness in the housing system. I will not be using this phrase again. Nicola Willis there commenting on her use of the words winning lotto. She suggested tenants living in social housing had won lotto. She's backed off that a little bit. 2101 on text. It is 12 minutes away from 6 now, and you're listening to Checkpoints on RNZ National. Let's go to Australia. The political storm continues to engulf the Albanese government as it attempts to reform the nation's tax laws to remove what it calls distortions in the way Aussies pay tax. Our correspondent Nick Grimm joins us with more. Nick, there's been an angry backlash to changes to the capital gains regime. Do tell us more.
8: Yeah, g'day Lisa. There has been, but so far the government is standing firm, saying it needs to correct what it says is the unfair state of affairs where wage and salary earners are taxed at a higher rate than those growing their wealth via more lightly taxed income from investments and other assets. Now, one of the changes brought in relates to what's known as negative gearing on property investments. The government's intending to change that system so it only applies to new properties, arguing that'll help increase the supply of housing here. The other change that has upset quite a few folk, though, is the plan to overhaul the country's capital gains tax regime, which will see the government scrap a 40% discount on the tax introduced almost three decades ago. The Albanese government insists that the arrangement has been responsible for fueling a 400% surge in house prices in Australia over that time, causing many younger Australians to be priced out of the market altogether, wrecking their dreams of home ownership. Business owners, though, are arguing the end of the discount will undermine entrepreneurship and curtail investment for small businesses and startups. And in recent days, we've seen a lot of memes springing up on social media showing AI-generated images of a beaming prime minister posing with small business owners, along words to the effect that he's the new 47% partner in their businesses via the scrapping of the discount. The PM insists that claim is based on misinformation, and he adds that he's actually quite flattered by the numerous AI-enhanced versions of himself in the photos. So let's hear some of the concerns, though. First, from 41-year-old Gold Coast woman Simone, who prior to the changes had been in the process of buying a security company in the hope she could expand and on-sell the business.
9: You know, we've saved a bunch of money to be able to get to a position where we could purchase this. We've taken equity out of our home and, you know, put that money on the line to buy it. But we probably won't do that now because why would we? Like, what's the incentive for later?
10: Seems like there's an unintended consequence of moving to address what they see as a problem in investment in established real estate, and they're unintentionally hitting the broader business community. It's going to financially penalise businesses, make them less able to conduct their business, less attractive to do business. So this should have been anticipated as a problem in introducing this measure.
11: Yeah, that's the CEO of the Australian Chamber of Commerce and Industry, David Alexander, speaking there, Lisa. Now, no debate over tax arrangements in Australia would be complete without hearing from former Labor Prime Minister Paul Keating, who in his characteristic style has lambasted what he calls the howls of wealthy business people in Australia, who he says have been feasting on lightly taxed capital gains arrangements for a quarter of a century or more. He's described it as a favour done by the former Howard Coalition government for its, quote, used car selling and dodgy accounting mates, which has priced a generation of Australians out of owning their own homes.
0: Nick, there's been a crackdown also in Australia on e-bikes. People's ears are pricking up here because it's, you know, it's a bit of a talking point in New Zealand as well. There is concerns about their use and abuse and unintended fallout for some businesses. What's going on?
11: Yeah, that's right. There's actually been a major multi-state legislative and policing crackdown on illegal, high-powered and modified e-bikes over here, with authorities in some jurisdictions making a public display of seizing and crushing the bikes that have been dodgied up by their owners to go faster than they're meant to do. There's concern here too about reckless and antisocial use of the bikes, along with worries that some of the cheap imported bikes are causing a significant number of fires as a result of unsafe lithium batteries overheating and catching a light. But the crackdown is also causing headaches for tour operators in areas popular with tourists, where businesses have been operating e-bike adventure holidays, for example, in wilderness areas like Queensland's Whitsundays region. And it's also scooped up operators of some of those self-balancing Segway scooters. Blokes like Zach Kelly, he says his business is set to be destroyed by Queensland's proposed ban on under-16s from using so-called personal mobility devices. Let's have a listen to how he describes his predicament.
12: Well, I've been laying in bed at night wondering what to do, because my whole business will be completely smashed. So the business will be unviable. We'll be completely wiped off the map. I don't know many businesses that can survive going overnight with two-thirds of the business just gone. Most people support what the actual intent of the bill is, which is to crack down on illegal e-mobility devices like those big electric bikes that have no pedals that go like 40, 50, 60, 70 kilometres an hour. And of course, people doing, you know, just driving recklessly and things like that. So that's what the bill was intended for. But, you know, it's people's livelihoods on the hand here. We're not a menace. We are a good business that trying to do good in the world and contribute positively to the Whitsundays and tourism industry.
11: Yeah, that's Segway tour operator Zach Kelly there, Lisa. He estimates that he'll lose something like two-thirds of his customers as a result of families cancelling their bookings because they'll no longer be able to bring along the kids to join in. New rules requiring users to possess a valid Australian driver's licence will worsen the problem, he says, because many of his clients are international tourists who don't possess a licence. The tourism industry had been hoping for an exemption for businesses like Zach Kelly's, but a government review into the proposed legislation failed to deliver any recommendations along those lines. The Queensland Tourism Industry Council is estimating more than 8% of the tourism industry in that state would be affected by the proposed restrictions.
0: That's a big chunk, 8%.
11: Yeah, it's a big downturn in any industry.
0: Indeed. Thank you, Nick. That is our Australia correspondent, Nick Grimm. 7 away from 6 now. Kia mo tunu mai. You're listening to Checkpoint on RNZ National. Hollywood has stayed away from this year's Cannes Film Festival on the French Riviera. Instead, films by Asian directors are taking the spotlight. And after the global success of film and TV projects like Parasite and Squid Games, these movies are attracting stars from the West to work on them. The BBC's Emma Jones has more from Cannes.
13: At Cannes, Asia is in the ascendancy. No new Hollywood studio films are showing this year at the world's most prestigious film festival. Instead, the spotlight is on some of Asia's biggest stars and directors and the Hollywood stars working with them. Alicia Vikander, Michael Fassbender and Taylor Russell are in the Korean film Hope by director Na Hong-jin.
14: It blends action, horror and sci-fi as monsters seemingly terrorise a Korean village.
15: The opportunity to go to Korea, film there, soak up the culture, work with him and the Korean actors, you know, they're so wonderful because they're so committed, they really go for it. It was just a real joy and a pleasure.
14: Hope also features some of Korea's biggest actors, including Hoyeon, globally famous for the Korean TV series Squid Game, and Zo In-sung, who says there are now far less barriers to working internationally.
16: From this experience, I felt that now filmmaking has really gone beyond just being made in one country. It's really globalized, and if you can communicate in the language of cinema, and then if you have a good project, all the good talent will come to that.
14: There's proof of that in another film competing at Cannes by Japanese director Ryosuke Hamaguchi, who won an Oscar for the 2021 film Drive My Car. He was offered the chance to make his new film All of a Sudden in France as well as in Japan. Its Franco-Belgian star Virginia Fira also learned Japanese for her role as a director of a nursing home.
17: It's wonderful, this collaboration. You get to the point of not really understanding where is it French, is it Japanese, is the result of both of these identities.
14: East has met West a few times in filmmaking before this. 2014 science fiction classic Snowpiercer by Korea's Bong Joon-ho had a diverse cast and was made in English. But it's a later film of this director's that finally handed Asian auteurs like himself the global stage.
0: For me, the pivotal moment when I saw that Asian cinema could really appeal to Western audiences came in 2019 here at the Cannes Film Festival when Bong Joon-ho's Parasite took the top prize. It went on to win multiple Oscars and achieve commercial success.
1: And that was someone at the Cannes Film Festival. Wallace Chapman is in the studio. It's slightly distracting, as you can imagine.
18: Oh, dear. Do I have an effect on people?
1: You do. I mean, we can't help but pay you attention when you swan into the room.
18: Taking up space. Oh, dear.
1: What do you bring with you today, Wallace?
18: Well, the panel brings, what do we bring after six? So, look, Chris Bishop would be there too, but on another side of housing, other research says older New Zealanders want to downsize, but they can't find the right type of house. I'm just putting it out there. How did you downsize if you did downsize? Me personally, I would have no problem. We lived in a very tiny footprint house, and to this day, I still miss it. We had no clutter.
1: Hate clutter.
18: Yeah, we made ourselves declutter. The smaller the better for me. So I wouldn't mind living in a little brick and tile.
1: Susanna? You know?
19: Yeah, I've always had a small footprint.
18: Yeah. Okay.
19: In terms of stuff.
1: I don't like junk. I have a one thing in, one thing out policy.
18: Do you?
1: A friend of mine constantly rolls her eyes at me. She's probably rolling her eyes at me right now. but yes, and I enforce it rigidly. If you bring something home, something else has to go out of the house.
18: See, I love that.
1: It doesn't happen here. I don't want all this junk in my head and finding places and drawers and cupboards to stuff stuff in. I have another friend who has a kaleidoscope of chaos, as I call it, in her wardrobe, where it's jammed so full that you can never find anything. Mm. And for me, you know, that's not living.
18: No.
1: I want to be able to find the bits and pieces that I need. Wallace, while we're on the topic of wardrobe, and we can talk more about downsizing.
18: Yes.
1: But I just have an update on the secret life of Wallace Chapman. We've had an email in after talking about your attire, your houndstooth and your stripy bits and all the rest of it. Someone emailed me directly.
18: Yeah.
1: And they said that Wallace used to play the violin at Nelson Boys College, who would go together with Nelson Girls, second fiddle.
18: That's right, the seconds.
1: I can't imagine Wallace being second fiddle. And in terms of commentary on your attire, apparently in the late 1980s, Wallace would rock a cowboy hat.
0: at university. Does this ring any bells?
18: I can't believe this.
0: Did you? Did you have a cowboy hat at university?
19: No, it's a yes or no, Wal.
18: I was a bit of a rock and roll star back in my old days. I had a big afro cowboy, cut off sleeves, bangles everywhere.
0: They say that they might have a photo. So to the person who emailed me...
18: Stop it.
0: The person who emailed me, you know who you are. Email me back. I need the evidence, please.
20: RNZ News at 6 o'clock. Kia ora, good evening. I'm Mark Leishman. ACT has accused the opposition parties of gaslighting New Zealanders over the plan to allow police to shift rough sleepers and beggars out of public places. A short time ago, MPs have passed proposed move-on legislation through its first reading at Parliament. The opposition parties say it is an attack on homeless people. But ACT Simon Court says that denies the reality of those who have been terrorised by intimidating individuals.
21: What you've heard from Labor and the Greens is an exercise in the most disgusting act of political gaslighting that I've heard in my 6 years in Parliament.
20: The legislation will now go before Select Committee for Public Feedback to be reported back in early September. The Department of Corrections boss denies that there's rot within the country's prison workforce after 15 staff were among those arrested in an organised crime sting. Five members of the public with links to inmates were also arrested as part of the police investigation, which spanned nearly a year. The allegations include that staff smuggled mobile phones, drugs and tobacco into prisons in exchange for cash. Corrections Chief Executive Rachel Leota told Checkpoint she doesn't believe the arrests point to a wider problem within the prison system.
22: I don't have evidence that there is widespread issues here. We work in a very difficult environment every day, and integrity is essential for our people to do their jobs safely and to keep the community safe, and integrity is the number one thing for me.
20: The Green Party says the government's social housing shake-up will drive more people deeper into poverty. From next year, social housing tenants will be charged a greater proportion of their income, but the accommodation supplement rates will be bumped up. The Housing Minister is also exploring ways to help people out of social housing, which could include defined tenancy durations. The Greens housing spokesperson, Tamitha Paul, says public housing should be for everyone who needs it.
23: If that means you're in it for your entire life, then so be it. That's the reality, especially for older people on fixed incomes or people with lifelong disabilities. They don't have the option to jump around and they do need to stay put. So I think it's not a fair basis for them to be making a decision on.
20: Tamitha Paul says government is looking for cost savings from some of New Zealand's most vulnerable. The principal of a West Coast secondary school says there are too many barriers to hiring non-resident or overseas trained teachers. Our education correspondent John Gerritsen reports.
24: Secondary schools face a shortfall of 710 teachers this year, and some primary schools struggle too. That's driving demand for teachers from other countries. But Sam Mortimer from Greymouth High says getting those people visas is hard work, especially for new teachers who earn less than the minimum required by the Green List for skilled workers. Meanwhile, a New Zealander who trained overseas told RNZ that even for them, the process for recognising their teaching qualifications is frustrating. Government agencies say the wage and qualification requirements are necessary and applied fairly, and the Green List is for experienced teachers.
20: More than a quarter of a million children could qualify for free flu vaccines from next year. Pharmac has proposed widening the access criteria to those aged 6 months to 5 years. Currently, children only qualify if they have a history of respiratory illness or another health condition that puts them more at risk. If Pharmac decides to go ahead with the changes after public consultation, they'll take effect from April 2027. Elon Musk's SpaceX has officially filed with US financial regulators to list on the NASDAQ stock market. It's one of the most anticipated share sales in history, and the firm is poised to make the first $1 trillion debut on the American exchange. The BBC's Michelle Fleury reports.
2: The filing offers the first real look at the company's finances. SpaceX reported nearly $19 billion in revenue last year, fuelled by rapid growth in its Starlink satellite internet business. But the company also lost nearly $5 billion as it continues to spend heavily on rockets, satellites and artificial intelligence. Even after the share sale, Elon Musk is expected to remain firmly in control. But with rivals OpenAI and Anthropic also exploring share offerings, the race to bring the AI boom to Wall Street is now underway.
20: An Australian banana picker has gone on trial after a pensioner paid him to cut his leg off with a circular saw. The man has pleaded not guilty to murder, but guilty of manslaughter, after the pensioner died shortly after the amputation in a public park in a far north Queensland town. The court heard that the 66-year-old died after paying the equivalent of around 6,000 New Zealand dollars to have his leg cut off. The farm worker says the pensioner had suffered from years of pain and kept pressuring him to cut off the limb. And that's the news.

0: Exactly.
1: Dean.
2: The biggest barrier we have to hiring more young people, or really young people at all, is cost of living. I have people at our company who are well into the $100,000 worth of salary who have rental problems. So I'm not an expert in social housing, but if we have people who are being paid pretty good money having problems renting accommodation, stuff like that, I just shudder to think how people are at the other side of it. So I feel like if we're going to do this, then we really need to tidy up.
3: Fair point.
2: That, yeah.
3: Fair point. If you're on that sort of income and you still can't find a good rental. Paul, what about this? Do you think it's a problem that 30% of social housing tenants have been there for more than a decade? Is that the right use for social housing?
4: Two points. Number one, where's that data? Really interested to see that. None of that's been shared with us in the sector, and we're very interested to understand that.
3: Do you dispute that?
4: Well,
3: from what you see,
4: we're operating blind. This came out of absolutely nowhere and landed in our laps today with no consultation. So we're very interested to understand what sits underneath that. We've asked for that data. We have not received it yet. It's not our experience, is what I would say to you. We're dealing with people with high and complex needs who are making daily decisions around covering the cost of their rent versus going to the doctor or feeding their family. And so just wondering where that information came from and whether or not that really is the case.
0: Perhaps it's part of the spin.
3: Well, we'll see if it comes out. Now that you've said it, Paul, it may well come out. We're talking to, if you just joined us, Paul Gilbert. He's the Chief Executive of Community Housing Aotearoa. What about the price? Looking at the price here. So 110,000 families will get a $15 weekly boost. Okay, not nothing. Another 80,000 will have a rent raise of $30 a week. In terms of the pricing, what do you see?
4: Well, look, the theory is good, but in practice, what we're talking about here and what Chris Bishop is trying to do, I think, is balance the playing field as between the private market, which is private rentals, and those people who are getting support from either KAING or the government provider or our community housing sector. The problem is that the system's broken, and the subsidy, which is called the accommodation supplement, has been a spectacular failure. It's basically put more money into the pockets of landlords, and every time the subsidy goes up, the rent goes up and takes that subsidy off the intended purpose. So I really wonder about the potential effectiveness of this intervention. I get the theory, but in reality, we've got a broken housing system, and we need to provide places for people to go, and there are other solutions which I think are better.
3: This is an interesting, Dean, that as a very famous tool in the toolbox, the accommodation supplement, not working.
2: Yeah, I mean, I just was nodding through all that. You know, I run a video game company, but like, it really feels to me that housing's broken. We had big problems with this in Dunedin, again, with even highly paid employees. This is a huge problem. Every time a politician comes in, we're like, please, cost of living. We'd love to hire more young people, but they need to be able to afford to live and get to work without suffering. And they need some stability too. So if people are staying in a place for ages, I thought we saw that as a sign of a good outcome if people are staying in the same spot.
4: It is. It's absolute positive correlation. You're absolutely right. We're talking about building communities here. And the way you build a community is you put your roots down and you have security of tenure and you stay there and you have then the opportunity to participate. If social cohesion's the new buzzword, who did you say? The Prime Minister?
0: The Prime Minister's. It's one of their three new priorities, I'm delighted to discover, according to...
4: Well, then don't move people around, then, if you want to do social cohesion.
0: That's right. So, in fact, it's a good thing that we've got people staying in their houses for 10 years. It's not a bad thing. And the other thing, Wallace, you're talking about the accommodation supplement, but let's not forget 84,000 people in social housing are going to have to pay $31 more every week with this new policy and in the middle of a cost of living crisis. Mm. How's that going to work out?
3: Actually, can I just pick up something I found very interesting, actually, you say that, because whatever we think of social cohesion, it's seen as it was on the back of global affairs, I think, and seen as a good thing. Is it right, Paul, that social cohesion can be enhanced by people actually staying longer in communities, putting down

0: en route, that kid who might go to primary school might go on to, say, the intermediate school in the same community, that type of thing, might join the local scouts or girl guides or what have you.
1: Yeah, absolutely. And right. we as a nation should be super proud of the Dunedin study. We are admired globally for that study, which is really conclusive evidence that, that says exactly what you're sort of stating there. The nature of secure tenure, community connectedness, social cohesion, attending a school, the stability of a home is a platform to build not just better lives but better communities. And the evidence is all there.
0: Makes sense, for people who want to
1: read the research.
0: It kind of makes sense, doesn't it, Dean? I mean, I don't know how your upbringing was, but if you have stay a while, you get those roots.
2: Oh, definitely. And I think part of it, there's two forms of stability, I think. Again, I'm not an expert, but if you stay in the same place but you're facing instability and uncertainty the whole time, that's really stressful. So we should be not only giving people the, you know, they should be able to stay somewhere for ages if they want to. That's my belief anyway, you know, at all ends of the renting spectrum.
0: Paul Gilbert, thank you very much for your time.
1: Absolute pleasure. Thank you.
0: Paul Gilbert, he's the Chief Executive of Community Housing Aotearoa. Nice to have you on the program. A lot of response about that, as you can imagine. Here's one. Where is it? Because I wanted to read it out. I've seen a broad range of people in KO houses as I work in health. Generally, I do think these new ideas are good. People with disabilities, etc., absolutely should have a long-term home. Single parents, eventually the kids will leave home, so suitable for the review as not needed anymore when the child leaves home. Mm-hmm. So, interesting stuff. And a lot of response coming through about, do you keep chickens? 2101. Where is this much touted social media ban? Now, last year, Prime Minister Chris Luxon announced that he was, quote, deeply supportive of banning social media for under 16, saying he was, quote unquote, personally invested in delivering a ban. It seems that New Zealand would finally do something about this issue following Australia's lead. But over the weekend, the government scrambled to pause a members' bill from National MP Catherine Webb, which would see Parliament vote on the social media ban. But still, here we are, more than a year on since the Prime Minister spoke about the issue. Let's bring in Professor Ali Knott, a professor in Artificial Intelligence, School of Engineering and Computer Science at Victoria University. Ali, welcome to the panel.
3: Hi there.
0: Hey, what's your sense? Do you think, I just want to get your feeling, do you think we'd be better off with what you know with a social media ban for under 16s?
3: It's a great question. So I think we need to do something in New Zealand. You know, there are many bad effects of social media, especially on young people. There are really a lot of conclusive studies. You know, young people spend a lot of time on social media, and we do know correlation-wise, the higher your hours per day is, the worse your mental health is. We don't have conclusive evidence about whether there's causal effects, but there's a lot of very indicative evidence. The question is what we should do about it, and I think we have these two options. One of them is to follow Australia and enact this ban, which is kind of a blunt instrument. You just say everyone, you know, has to wait until they're 16. But there are other things that you can do, which are kind of more far-reaching and more subtle, but might be harder to do for a small country like New Zealand. So you can try and change the way that social media platforms work so that the content that is sent out is less harmful. Also, there are better filters for harmful content. And those kind of effects might be a bit more difficult to enact, especially for a small country like New Zealand. But other countries in the world are doing this as well, and New Zealand could perhaps partner with those other countries.
0: Okay. Hey, now, Dean, you would have thought often about this. I mean, you are you work at Rocketworks, video games. Your whole staff would probably be on social media 24/7. What do you think about this?
2: Well, I think people think about being plugged in as being social media. So I would consider myself almost terminally online, but I barely use social media now. I fully agree with what was said just then. To me, I think it's like you can't treat the symptom. You need to treat the disease. And I think just banning it means that you're not giving children the opportunity to learn the risks and how to use this stuff responsibly. I think social media is here. There's nothing we can do about it. It's got all these problematic aspects, bad content, addictiveness. So I think we have a duty to sort of help kids learn what it means, the risks and stuff like that. And I think if you just ban it, I worry that we don't fill that gap. And by treating the disease, you also help out. There are many adults who also massively struggle with it. Romance scams, it's just everywhere.
0: Very true. So
2: I think we've got to treat the disease, not the symptoms.
0: Ali?
3: Yeah. And actually, I just want to come to the topic of social cohesion that you were mentioning before, like talking of effects on adults and on communities. What you see, again, we don't know the details because these platforms are a bit secretive about this stuff, but it seems very likely that social media platforms and the algorithms that they use are pushing people in directions towards polarization and division politically and socially as well. And for children, that plays out in things like the manosphere, you know. So
0: right.
3: These are harmful effects, and to me, an interest. I mean, we could choose to have a ban if there are very bad things for children. But another thing we can think about doing is finding out more about how the companies work, doing the science by getting inside companies and finding. Because the only place you can really do the science is inside the platforms. They're the ones who can. They're doing experiments all the time, by the way, on their users. We just don't know much about them. But the experiments that they're doing are mostly to the end of increasing engagement, which is why it is that kids are on the platforms 5 hours a day. But you can also do experiments that try to test, for instance, does this algorithm increase social cohesion or not, or something like that? Does this algorithm reduce polarization? Does this algorithm improve mental health? I'm talking about the recommender algorithms that populate your newsfeed.
0: So let's bring you in. Firstly, your take. How do you feel about this? The bill put forth by National MP Catherine Webb.
4: Well, I've got no problem with trying to discourage under 16-year-olds, but I agree with others. It's not just under 16-year-olds who are being harmed by the internet. So my focus. And I might say I belong to an online safety coalition, is let's focus on making the internet safer for everyone, not just under 16-year-olds. And I'm hoping that that is why the minister is still working on a bill, that the government is going to broaden it. You know, what the Spanish Prime Minister did, a very simple solution, he just said, well, we're going to make the tech companies responsible for any criminal or harmful content that appears on their platforms. Now, in New Zealand, our law gives tech companies immunity. It says they are not responsible for any content that appears on their platforms. So if we made them liable, then I think we'd clean up much of the harm and criminal and illegal content that is all over the internet.
0: Watch the space on that one, Ali. While you're there, I can't, having a professor of AI on the panel, I can't pass this opportunity up to ask you about yesterday's very big story, which was the public, or the other day rather, was it Tuesday? The public service cuts anyway, around about 8,700 jobs to go. In part, why? Because of duplication, replication, but also actually many of those jobs could go and be interlaced with AI. As a professor of AI, you've done a lot of work on this.
3: Yeah, yeah.
0: What do you think?
3: I will talk about that, but very quickly on the other topic, it's worth mentioning this. Select, along with this this bill that's been kind of like being battered backwards and forwards a little bit, there's been a select committee that ran on harm young New Zealanders encounter online and the roles that government and business and society should play in addressing those harms. And it's well worth looking at those recommendations, which they actually do suggest that the government should progress its proposed ban, but they also suggest many more far-reaching things managed by a new online safety regulator. And those are the kind of things which go in the direction of making the platform safer for everyone. And they're very, I have to say, a lot of the recommendations are very similar to the law that's in place in the EU that controls social media.
0: Okay.
3: The Digital Services Act.
0: All right.
3: On,
0: now,
3: on the issue of what AI would be brought in to replace these people who are going to be made redundant.
0: Public service cuts.
3: to me, the super important thing here is transparency, just as it is for social media, actually. What we would need is to know what AI systems are being brought in and where the money is flowing. Are these systems which run locally, or are we going to be paying Silicon Valley instead of paying our own public sector workers? But we also want to know what tasks these AI systems are doing. And finally, we want to know how well they perform those tasks. We need to evaluate very rigorously, and we need to make those evaluations public so that the public know how their government works, which is like the principle of open government. That applies, you know, the principle of transparency for AI systems applies so transparently in case of AI in the public sector. We want to need, we would like to know, you know, what's being planned and what AI, so what examples of AI systems.
0: So we need to know.
3: What tasks.
0: Ali Knott, Professor of AI, thank you for your time.
3: Thank you.
0: You really related to that, didn't you? Good to see you.
2: Yeah, you can't optimise what you don't measure. You know, you're not optimising if you're not measuring it.
0: Yeah, Sue?
4: Yes, well, I agree. Yeah.
0: Mm. Can't optimise what you can't measure. Hey, just a really quick word on this before we get to the headlines. So a bill seeking to legally define the terms man and woman passes its first reading. So New Zealand First MP Jenny Marcroft says that women have had a gutsful of the gaslighting. It is misogyny in a modern form to cancel women when we speak up. It is misogyny in a modern form to deny our biological reality. So defining a man and a woman. Sue Kedgley, is it good to have some clarity on what is a woman?
4: I think my response basically, Wallace, is yawn, this is just a distraction, let's move along. But actually I would agree, the Minister for Women said in Parliament when they were debating this bill today, and I agree with her every word, she said, "I'm not convinced this bill will advance the rights and opportunities or well-being of women and girls in New Zealand in any way, shape or form."
0: What do you think? Okay, end of story.
4: End of story.
0: Dean, do you want to know what a man is? Or a woman?
2: I mean, I'm just trying to get through my day most days, so for me it's not really big. I'm gay, and I'm just like, I am what I am, and if other people tell me that there's something, I take them at their word. It's not really that's fine
0: you
2: for me.
0: You really don't want to find out?
2: If other people really want to find out, I'll help them, and I'll listen to them and talk about it with them, but for me, I think I like the idea of hearing people, and again, if this is a really important issue to people, then I'll listen to them about it, but I think we, like Sue said, we really have to think about what that means for people. I think it's great to have big arguments about stuff, but at the end of the day, we've got to be trying to make people safer, build more social cohesion, all those things. That's the prize,
0: good,
2: I suppose.
0: Good on you. Kia ora both. All right, Dean Hall and Sue Kedgley. Lots of comments coming through on all topics, but also don't forget that question of the day, which is, do you keep chickens? Duncan says, I do keep chickens, and I've done for nearly 20 years. Lots of response. Loving your company tonight. It's time for headlines.
5: Thank you, Wallace. The government's announced social housing tenants will soon pay a greater proportion of their income in rent, moving from 25% to 30% as part of a shake-up. It will also work to free up homes, which could include tenancy duration limits and regular check-ins. Meanwhile, the finance minister says she regrets saying that social housing tenants have won the lotto. In a statement, Nicola Willis says such people are often in very difficult circumstances, and the lotto phrase implies otherwise. Corrections CEO Rachel Leota says she doesn't believe the rest of 15 prison staff amid corruption claims points to a wider problem. And consultation with Kaitaia Timber Mills employees and unions ends tomorrow, but it could be weeks before it's known if they can stay open. Those are the headlines. Bit of traffic. State Highway 29A, Mangatapu Bridge. It's due to an earlier crash on the bridge. Southbound traffic is heavy in the area. Allow plenty of time for your trip while congestion eases. And State Highway 47, Lake Rotowaira, due to a crash on that piece of road there near the lake, drive with caution along the route. Hutt Motorway, slow moving around the Nauranga turnoff. And as to the Auckland motorways, around 21 minutes to Manukau, slow from Gillies, 30-minute journey to the airport from the city. The Northwestern is again a bit slow, 31 minutes on the northwest and through to Lincoln Road, in fact. And if you're heading north, 33 minutes will get you to Silverdale, the off-ramp there. It's 28 to 7. Those are the headlines. We'll have the full bulletin for you at 7 o'clock on the panel.
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0: is a Radiohead fan. Someone's got their hand up in front of me. Dean Hall.
1: Yes.
0: And I see you, Sue Kedley. You don't have your hand up. No, I can't hear you. Put your microphone on. Can you hear me now?
2: Yes. Oh, sorry. Was my microphone off? Okay. No, I'm not a Radiohead fan, Wallace.
0: Why not, Sue?
1: Exactly.
2: Well, I'm sort of still stuck in the, you know, the Beatles and the Rolling Stones, I'm
0: You're
2: afraid.
0: You're like me, yeah. Exactly.
2: I'm reading this brilliant book, Paul and John. Have you read that, Wallace?
0: No, I haven't.
2: Oh, it's absolutely fabulous. It's about the relationship between Paul and John Lennon, obviously, and through their music. Absolutely brilliant.
0: Which resonate a bit more for you, Sue Kedley, because actually I'm going to come to that soon, but people say that Radiohead, an English band, is as important as the Beatles. So listen to 10 Seconds Radiohead. Listen, turn it up. Sue, does that sound Beatlesque to you? Sue?
2: Well, I'm just trying to think. Not really, Wallace, no.
0: Now, on another note, can I just remind our wonderful listeners that is it true that you actually met John Lennon?
2: It is true.
1: Wow.
2: You don't want me to go into the whole story all over again, do you?
0: No. I'm just still blown away.
2: And Yoko.
0: Yeah, and Yoko.
2: And I went to their apartment and,
1: This is quite a story now.
0: I'll tell you after, Dean. Sue has told it before on the show, and it was every bit as riveting. I'll tell you the whole story. Anyways.
2: And I went to his memorial service in the park in Central Park in New York.
0: You didn't tell me that.
2: I think there was millions and millions all gathered in Central Park. Fabulous.
0: Wow. Very good. All right, now, so there you go. Radiohead, so Dean Hall is a huge fan. Mm-hmm. How I missed something so dense and layered, eclectic and abstract. And I played that because OK Computer, the third album by Radiohead, came out on this day in 1997. But you're a big fan, are you, Dean?
1: Yep. So I was at high school in the 90s.
0: There we go. They were big, weren't they?
1: They were huge, yeah.
0: And they still kind of still stand up, don't they? Listen to that.
1: Definitely.
0: Yeah, good on you. All right, Dean Hall and Sue Kedley, don't forget that number to text us on anything is 2101. And you can email the panel at rnz.co.nz. Just a reminder that we're going to be talking about everything rail with a rail engineer of 40 plus years experience on the panel plus. You love your rail. So any questions that you want to know about rail, get in touch. But it is time for I've Been Thinking. Sue Kedley, take it away.
2: Well, Wallace, 20 years ago, almost to the day, and in fact in the middle of the last world food crisis, I stood up in Parliament and asked the then Minister of Agriculture, Jim Anderton, I said, wouldn't it be wise for New Zealand to develop a long-term food security strategy? And Jim Anderton responded witheringly, New Zealand needs a food security strategy like we need to prepare for the Martians landing. And everyone in Parliament, they fell about laughing as if the idea that we might need to plan to ensure our food security was one of the silliest suggestions that they'd ever heard. And so here we are, 20 years later, we've got no food security strategy, no energy security strategy in the middle of a global fuel crisis. We've got really no long-term strategies at all, as far as I can see. And it's almost as if we can't think beyond the next election cycle. And this short-termism, I think, is a real weakness in our political system, and of course one of the reasons we're in the present mess. So what we desperately need is for political parties to set aside their petty political point scoring and come up with some long-term strategies around key issues like energy, food security, healthcare, climate change. Yeah. And instead of the present situation where each new government that comes along undoes whatever the previous government did. And this, of course, might happen if there's a change of government after the election. And I think we're all sick of it.
0: Sue Kedley there. I've been looking at longer term strategies, for example, a food security strategy. All right, kia ora. So, all right, Dean Hall, I've been thinking.
1: So mine is a quick cheat sheet for people when navigating this whole AI stuff. So basically, it reminds me a lot of when the internet kicked about. You know, I saw it, you know, kicking off when I was at school. And I think a lot of people think that it's either you're in either that it's amazing and it's going to change everything, or it's just all a big bubble. I think realistically, it's in the middle. And definitely, I'm pretty critical whenever anyone talks about AI and they don't mention the word LLM, and they don't even mention which model they're talking about. I think it's very transformational, but that doesn't also mean it's not very scary. So that's my challenge to people out there when they hear about it. I think if you see someone saying it's going to solve all our problems, but if you also see someone saying it's vaporware, I know for us, it's fundamentally rewriting how we do business.
0: And is it? Really?
1: That's pretty terrifying. And I don't think
0: it's... Give us an example, please.
1: Well, so, you know, we have senior engineers, and we can get 5 to 10 times the productivity out of them by putting them with compute. And that's actually meaning that we're going to hire more staff and pay them more. And it's even helping us analyze and solve problems that we just never would have otherwise. Now, I think that comes with a lot of social upheaval as well. So I think that, you know, the reality's in the middle, and the reality's also really scary. And so, you know, coming back to that social cohesion thing, that makes it more urgent than ever before. We have to talk about what that means, and safety, and a whole bunch of other things.
0: So you're going to say something?
2: No, I was just going to say, isn't the real purpose of AI to sort of replace human beings?
1: I think if you think about the early days of the internet, we didn't know what it was going to do. It was under the second or third order that we actually saw the real utility. That's both the fundamental best and worst thing about AI. We just don't know. And I think anyone who says otherwise is the same as trying to make predictions at the start of the web.
0: Well, you're a very good person to talk about it, because here you are, you're working highly closely with AI, which has been in a supportive role. But to hear that you can get 5 to 10 times productivity out of your senior engineers...
1: Today. That's today. Like, and that's changed in a year. And I think that is both scary and good and opportunity. And it just reminds me of the early days of the web. And I think that is both terrifying but also an opportunity. But, yeah, we have to navigate it.
2: But isn't it completely unregulated, much like the internet is here in New Zealand?
1: Yes, yeah, exactly. And I think...
2: And so this thing that is trying to replace human beings and has such huge and far-reaching consequences is completely unregulated.
1: But I don't think it is a thing.
2: Controlled by people like Elon Musk.
1: I think that's the problem that happened with the web. We tried to treat it as this thing that we needed to do that, when actually no one's necessarily in control of innovation. And yes, you do need to regulate a lot of areas of it. But I see it as being like the Industrial Revolution. It's
0: really?
1: I used to think that we were going to have a chapter on the information age, but I think, you know, in the creation of the internet, I think the history will be the AI age, and there'll be a small subheading about the creation of the internet. And that should scare everybody, but I don't think there's any putting the genie back in the bottle.
0: Okay. All right, 18 away from 7, the panel with Sue Kesley and Dean Hall. Loving your company. Thanks for listening. How did you downsize? How do you plan to downsize? Are you finding it impossible to find a place that ticks your boxes? You're not alone, it seems. Older New Zealanders are not buying the homes that are on the market. This, according to a survey of people aged 55 and over. Nearly all of the respondents said the townhouses and apartments on sale were too much of a compromise. Now, the survey was undertaken by Squirrel Mortgage Brokers. Founder John Bolton is on the line. Welcome, John.
3: Evening.
0: I found it very interesting, this, actually, because I have no problem with downsizing. I love a small footprint. How wide is the mismatch here between buyers and developers? Explain to us.
3: Yeah, okay. Well, look, I think the problem is predominantly in the urban environment, right?
0: Right.
3: So Wellington, Christchurch, Wellington. Because group builders have been building single-level housing out in the provinces, you know, forever. And I think they pretty much understand their market quite well. What we've seen in the last sort of couple of decades really is just this intensification occurring in our larger cities. And as that intensification occurs and we're pushing into high levels of density, you know, we've kind of moved further and further away from what, you know, people aged over 55 downsizes are looking for, you know. And probably the really big thing and the really big shift in the last 10 years, you know, we were starting to build apartments in Auckland around the GFC, largely to the property investment market. That kind of died off. The scale of those projects was just too much construction risk. Everyone gave up on that. And what you've seen is this massive proliferation of townhouses, infill housing, not necessarily well planned, and they've been squeezed onto sites, you know, and they started and it was like two levels in a garage. Then it was two levels, no garage, just a car park. Some were trying to do it without car parks altogether. And then more recently, to get, you know, larger townhouses onto sites, you're seeing them go up to three levels, you know, 4.5 yes. metres wide, three levels high. And I guess we're just sort of pointing out to developers, we're not just a mortgage broker, we are. You know, we do a lot of brokering for homeowners and buyers, but we're actually one of the largest non-bank lenders in the country into the construction sector. So we do about $1.1 billion of construction lending every year to developers and builders. And what we're saying to them is, hey, guys, particularly in this urban environment, you know, here's a really big market. It's an important market. You know, baby boomers control $1.4 trillion of New Zealand's household wealth. You know, so it's a big market, and we're just saying to them, look, this market, we're not responding to their needs particularly well.
0: I see. Okay. Russell says, I downsized by getting divorced. It's quite easy. yep. You just halve your stuff. Sue, what do you make of this?
2: I think it's really interesting.
0: Yeah, I relate to this because I would, if I downsize, when I do, I would want the right sort of house, and I don't know if it would be a sort of a three-storey with no garden.
2: And, of course, the older people get, the less they want to climb upstairs. But, you know, what's ironic about all this is that, you know, all these campaigners for more density and building apartments and high-rises, it's ironic that we've got a huge segment of our population which is actually really don't want that. And of course there are standalone houses in suburbs all around Auckland and Wellington, and these are the very things that these campaigners are trying to demolish and replace with apartments. So my take home is let's keep these standalone villas that do exist in Mount Victoria. And where do you live? Grey Lynn?
0: No, I don't live in Grey Lynn.
2: Port Chev?
0: Nowhere near that.
2: wherever you live.
0: Blockhouse Bay.
2: Blockhouse Bay, out. Yeah, fabulous. That's where I would like to live, in a standalone villa, not in some high-rise apartment.
0: Well, look, for the record, lucky enough to live in a standalone home, or if that's lucky, it's a nice home. And yes, I do have a bit of a garden, but not ready to downsize yet. Stay there, John. Let's see what Dean has to say about this. Because you're in an apartment, aren't you?
1: I rent a two-bedroom apartment. I love it. Yeah. We are perfectly capable in New Zealand of building good apartments. I've never heard my neighbours. I love them.
0: Cool.
1: They're great. So we can build, but you have to build them out of concrete. You have to build them properly. And I wonder why we haven't built them properly.
0: Someone says, I love the idea of downsizing into a city centre, but townhouses are often 2 to 3 stories, which isn't great for older folks. So another one here, my partner and I plan to move in together. I need single level due to disability in reasonable central Auckland, where I want to stay, to be handy to medical specialists. There's limited availability. Apartments are often poor quality, they're tiny, and require a body corp. Yep. There is quite a response coming through here, John, so you've hit the nail on the head.
3: Oh, look, we have. I think Stuff released an article yesterday just on the research, and it certainly went viral pretty fast. I think we have, and it's really interesting when you think about apartments, right, because we're actually going to go and do another piece of research alongside this in Australia. So we're going to go and do research Sydney and Melbourne. And the reason that we're doing that is what we think that part of the challenge here is lived experience. You know, most of us haven't actually lived in higher density environments. So often our perception is what we think as opposed to what we've experienced.
0: Oh.
3: And I think, I'm not sure if it was that Dean that was talking before, but Yeah, look, I think I did an experiment the other day where I went around to a townhouse development that had just finished, and we actually videoed the whole thing. And honestly, we had the camera crew on one side and I was on the other side. I was making a hell of a racket, and there was no noise transfer between the townhouses. Yep. You know, these modern townhouses are actually built pretty well. Same's true of apartments. I think one of the big issues we've got with apartments in New Zealand is the whole leaky building thing. You know, I can't tell you how many times I've had to deal with older people who have been caught out by leaky building.
0: Wow.
2: Horror stories.
3: Where they've lost their life savings because of, you know, some project that hasn't worked out. And I can point to lots of apartment buildings around Auckland where, you know, people have been really hurt. And one of the things that came through in the research is that as people get older, they're very conscious of the fact their runway's shorter and they can't afford to make bad decisions. Yeah. And so I think, you know, that's one of the big handbrakes for us in terms of density, apartments and everything else is, you know, we've got some real baggage that's sitting there at the moment.
0: Really interesting stuff. John could go along with this, but we'll leave it there. Kia ora, thank you for your time. That's John Bolton, founder of Squirrel
2: Mortgage.
0: Good to
2: see this research being done. You know, yeah, I mean, it's almost definitely. Like the whole market that is there and people had not really seen.
0: And kind of forgotten about in terms of developers. That's right, it's interesting. Someone says, the issue in Greyland and Ponsonby is that the developers are turning all of the smaller homes and small sections into larger, expensive
2: homes. Exactly,
0: and it's going to be a problem to stay in this area if you want a smaller home. It is, in my opinion, such a shame. So, yes, this has got quite a big response there.
2: Wallace, there's a property I could point you to in Ponsonby Road.
0: Yes.
2: And it was a lovely, a handsome house with four apartments, each with about five young people in them, housing 20. It is now a huge, expensive concrete apartment with a diamond shop at the bottom and about two people living there. So, you know, that was destroyed in the name of density, but actually we've gone from 20-odd people down to two.
0: Okay, interesting. Nine away from seven. Now, the question of the day was this. Do you keep chickens? Someone says, keeping chickens has been one of the greatest joys of my life. They each have very individual penetrative personalities. Someone says, I love my backyard chickens. Two eggs per day. I've literally arrived home today and they have come running to meet me. And I live in inner city St. Normans in Christchurch. Another one here. Wallace, we've got 20-odd chooks, three immature roosters. My dogs mostly get the eggs, good for the coats. If you're worried about chicken poos, get a peacock or two. You won't even notice. Now, with us from Hamilton, Kelly. Welcome to the panel, Kelly.
4: G'day, Wallace. How are you?
0: Love having you on, Kelly. Now, I understand that you never wanted chickens, but what happened?
4: That is true, and it was literally, why did the chicken cross the road? One day many years ago, I looked out the window and saw a chicken crossing the road. My neighbour and I swooped on her to rescue her, dropped her at the SPCA, and no one claimed her. And I said to my husband, well, if no one claims her, maybe we can have her. And he spent an entire weekend building this chicken a coop. and that was the start of our chicken collection.
0: Wow. And so from there, you've gone on to have more chickens?
4: Yeah, we have. Our oldest girl, we have for about 12 years. And she was already fully grown when we got her. They're all little. Yeah, and they're great company.
0: Yeah, really?
4: Really. I've literally got one of them in the kitchen at the moment.
0: What? You can't.
1: What?
0: Yeah, so, hang on. You've got a chicken. You've got a live chicken in the kitchen.
4: I do.
1: Interesting.
2: Well, this is quite normal. I've got a friend in Greytown, and she's got 11 chickens. And exactly as you say, they're delightful. I always think they're like living sculptures. But they're so friendly. They come in. They greet you when you get home. They're absolutely delightful, especially heritage ones.
1: I have a quote, and I want to know if anyone's heard it. It's actually a quote and an impression at the same time.
5: the enormity of their flat brain, the enormity of their stupidity that is looking back at you is amazing.
1: Who's it from?
0: Yeah, documentarian, filmmaker.
1: That's correct.
0: He did, it's Werner Herzog.
1: That correct?
0: Yes.
1: Did I nail it? I feel like I destroyed the impression.
0: No, okay. You've nailed it. And what a giant of a figure that guy is.
1: So he loved chickens because they looked so stupid. So I don't know, does this resonate?
0: Oh, Kelly, what would life mean if you didn't have a chicken in your life right now?
4: It would be quite, I don't know, sad in some ways.
1: No,
4: I like
1: eggs.
4: My pets. No eggs. The backyard, like the grass was amazing, just because they've fertilised it. And all the pests are down out there. They're your welcoming party when you come home. So that's absolutely true.
0: You've kind of got me.
1: Their clucking is kind of almost like.
2: The only thing is ocean. That they, Kelly, they do require quite a bit of it. You know, every night you've got to clean their home, you know, where they stay at night. And, you know, they take quite a bit of effort. Okay. But I think the rewards are huge. Yes.
0: Well, look, Kelly, thank you for joining us, and stay listening because we've got something else lined up about this. And so let's go to that right now. 5 to 7, what does make a beautiful chicken? Is it the right number of toes, the colour of the feathers, the symmetry of lobes? These are all questions our next guest has dedicated to the last 3 years, learning the answer to. Pip Brosnahan is a Leith Valley homesteader who's developed a passion for breeding heritage chickens, as Sue said. And this weekend she'll be entering 26 of her finest birds into the Dunedin Poultry, Pigeon and Cage Bird Club's annual exhibit. Pip, nice to have you here.
6: Hi Wallace, nice to be here.
0: Oh well, look, it's all chickens tonight. We've had such a response. How did you get into this?
6: How did I get into this? About 3 years ago, I finished up teaching and I decided I was going to homestead and make the most of our property. And in doing that, I went along to the poultry show, which is coming up this weekend. That was 3 years ago. And someone thought it would be a good idea if I got heritage breeds. And I got some light Sussex, and then I just, I don't know, I fell in love with them. They're all beautiful and I want them all.
2: They are beautiful.
0: So do you know about heritage chickens, Sue Kesley?
2: Yes, I do. Well, a little. I think they're so much more interesting than the typical, you know, most people have those. What are they? The ones that come
6: high
2: from...
6: Highline or a shaver, something like that, that are just designed to lay.
2: Exactly, yeah.
0: Oh, I see.
2: And
0: I
2: come, have you seen them? They're most interesting, black... Orpingtons,
0: really?
2: And some with little white with little tufts at the top. Now, there's so many interesting breeds. I'm delighted that you are doing your bit to restore or save these heritage breeds.
0: How many breeds do you have?
6: Well, I have 11 breeds.
0: What?
6: And I have 15 different pens. So within some of the breeds, I have different colours. And so, of course, they have to have a separate pen. So they breed true to colour. So 15 pens of different heritage breeds.
0: Good heavens. Could you see you, Dean Hall, having a little heritage chicken in your apartment?
1: No. But I do want to know how cutthroat, be real with us here, how cutthroat's that competition going to be at this competition?
6: I don't know about how cutthroat it's going to be, but for me, it really is about I had set up my pens and what have you, and I've been selling my fertile eggs and I've been selling my day olds, and I want to check in and see, am I creating the best chickens of each breed to sell on to people?
1: Nice.
6: So cutthroat, I don't know what other people do, but I'm just there to learn and to check out my birds.
1: I'm looking at a picture now of that white, you holding a white crested black Polish? Majestic would be what I'd say. Majestic.
0: Yes. Oh, that's beautiful.
6: Oh, I hope the judges agree with that.
2: I'm sure they will. I'm sure they will.
0: Finally, Pip, what do you love about chickens?
6: I just love, they're all beautiful. I love the variety. I love the welcome home. In selling them, I love educating people that come up and buy from me. I mean, they're great pets for children. You know, I love sharing my knowledge about them. They're just, they're just beautiful. Look at those pictures of those babies.
0: Pip, in honour of this, we're going to play you later on a music by the band The Headless Chickens. Actually, I shouldn't have said that.
6: No.
0: I shouldn't have said that. We won't.
2: You might have to retract that, like Nicola Willis.
6: I feel you will.
0: We won't play Headless Chickens.
2: Yeah.
0: We'll play some Radiohead. Pip, thank you so much for joining us.
6: And can I quickly say...
0: Yes.
6: ..that this weekend we have the Dunedin Poultry Show. And there are birds for sale, so everyone in and around Dunedin, get up there to Forrester Park. And
2: buy a heritage chicken.
0: Yeah, buy a heritage chicken.
1: And just look at them.
0: Yeah. Good eating? Are they good eating?
6: Gorgeous.
0: Actually, don't answer that. Don't answer that, Pip. All right. See you later. All right.
7: RNZ News at 7 o'clock. Paul Marier, good evening. I'm Mark Leishman. The Housing Minister says about a third of social housing tenants don't need to be there. The government's announced social housing tenants will soon pay a greater proportion of their income in rent, moving from 25% to 30%. It will also work to free up homes for people who need them more, which could include tenancy duration limits and regular check-ins. Chris Bishop told Checkpoint many tenants could afford a private rental.
8: That means that they are taking up a spot in social housing that could go to someone who's on the register. And we've got about 20,000 applicants on the register. They'll often be people with disabilities or mental health challenges or victims of family violence, for example, who can't get access to social housing.
7: Chris Bishop says the current social housing allocation system borders on arbitrary. Meanwhile, the finance minister says she regrets saying that social housing tenants have won the lotto. In response to questions this afternoon about the government's social housing shake-up, Nicola Willis said it isn't fair that people on low incomes in private housing are getting a worse deal than social housing tenants. She's now issued a statement saying social housing tenants are often in very difficult circumstances and the lotto phrase implies otherwise. Nicola Willis says she's reached for the wrong metaphor and won't say it again. ACT has accused the opposition parties of gaslighting New Zealanders over the plan to allow police to shift rough sleepers and beggars out of public places. MPs have passed proposed Move On legislation through its first reading at Parliament. The opposition parties say it is an attack on homeless people. But ACT Simon Court says that denies the reality of those who have been terrorised by intimidating individuals. The legislation will now go before Select Committee for public feedback to be reported back in early September. A union for the plastic industry has seen a 100% increase on the price of polypropylene and polyethylene. That is the result of ongoing disruption to oil supplies out of the Middle East since the beginning of the Iran war. Plastics New Zealand Chief Executive Rachel Barker told Checkpoint that some companies were within 24 or 48 hours of having to stop production because of a lack of materials.
9: A lot of the big petrochemical companies declared force majeure on their contracts, which basically means that the situation is such that they don't honour the contracts when it comes to supply, pricing, those sorts of things. And people are having to, where materials aren't being made, they're having to look for other places.
7: Rachel Barker is asking the government for timely, temporary and targeted support to help. The Department of Corrections boss denies that there's rot within the country's prison workforce after 15 staff were among 20 people arrested in an organised crime sting. Allegations that staff smuggled mobile phones, drugs and tobacco into prisons in exchange for cash follow a police investigation that spanned nearly a year. Corrections CEO Rachel Leota told Checkpoint she doesn't believe the arrests point to a wider problem within the prison system. She says the vast majority of the department's 11,000-strong workforce have enormous integrity. An Australian man is accused of stealing a camera from a Bondi Beach terror attack victim and pawning it days later for $800. 15 people were killed in the mass shooting. Investigating officers identified that one of the victims, a retired police officer and photographer Peter Mager, had his camera equipment stolen after the attack. New South Wales Deputy Premier Prue Carr says she's distressed by what happened.
10: Every time there is more news about that devastating day, I just want to be really clear that, you know, our thoughts and efforts are always with the people impacted on that day and since that day.
7: 35-year-old Danny James Ridley has been granted bail. A research fellow is calling for midwives to be paid more. A study from the Auckland University of Technology's Business School has found being on call for 24 hours a day, 7 days a week, is contributing to illness and injury, as midwives forego sleep, exercise and eating healthily. James Greenslade Yates told Checkpoint that the compensation structure is partly to blame, as midwives are paid per client. He says midwives are forced to take on an unsustainable workload in order to make enough money. And that's the news.
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12: 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Clearly, their campaign managers and Nicola Willis believe that it's a winner for them.
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7: You're listening to RNZ National with the Panel Plus coming up next with Wallace, but now it's the short forecast till midnight Friday. North of Auckland, Coromandel, Bay of Plenty and Taupo first up. Cloudy periods with isolated showers, mostly fine for Auckland City. Waikato to Horowhenua, including Taumaranui and Taihape, also Gisborne, Hawke's Bay and Wairarapa, mainly fine with increasing high cloud tomorrow. For Wellington and Kapiti, cloudy periods, a few showers tomorrow morning. For Marlborough and Nelson, cloudy periods and a few showers. For Buller, Grey and Westland, mostly cloudy with scattered showers. The rain in Westland this evening, possibly heavy, will spread elsewhere for a time tomorrow. For Canterbury, scattered rain spreading north through the night, then clearing tomorrow morning. Some Otago, Southland and Fiordland weather includes isolated showers clearing this evening to mainly fine. A few return to Fiordland and coastal Southland late tomorrow. And for the Chatham Islands, cloudy periods with a few showers for a time in the morning. 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It is now 6 minutes past seven. I'll be back with headlines at 7:30 and the full news at 8 o'clock.

0: evening. Welcome to the Panel Plus. Very shortly, in about 6-7 minutes time, we're going to be talking about rail, all things rail, rail 2.0 with a rail engineer with decades of experience. And we had such a good chat, we thought we would invite him back. So any questions that you have around rail, get in touch and we'll see if he'd like to answer it. Here's one. With narrow New Zealand gauge, can we transport heavy freight at speed? If not, should the third wider track be laid between main cities? Because a large number of heavy trucks go between Christchurch and Greymouth. It's very sad, is this poison's point of view. And quite a response regarding downsizing. What issues have you had around downsizing? So we had it was actually an interesting chat, a survey out that showed that many older New Zealanders want to downsize, but get this, can't find the right place. We in our early 50s and moving into an Auckland city centre apartment in 2 weeks. Many of our friends have done the same, however, agree that a large chunk of apartments are poor quality and lack amenities. I visited my 23-year-old son in Sydney in a brand new 45-storey apartment building this weekend. Just amazing. Bookable screen room, dining, entertainment, social and co-working spaces, meeting rooms, pool, gym, sauna, barbecue areas. The key is quality, livable builds. People want to live in and public good transport and parking for those who need it. Emil Donovan.
1: Hello.
0: Imagine living in that apartment.
1: Yeah, there are some pretty blinging apartments in Aussie, eh?
0: Wow.
1: There are here too, I would think. They're just extremely expensive.
0: Not like that. Yeah. A bookable screen room? Dining? Hello. Yes, please.
1: Dining?
0: Yeah.
1: Yeah.
0: Oh, yes. I'll have ribs, and for dessert I'll have a Nenish tart.
1: I'll tell you, Wallace, that my beloved's mother is going to move into a, whatchamacallit, a retirement community.
0: Oh, yes, okay.
1: And when she was reading me the list of features that this place has, it's like a nice one, not like a super duper crazy nice one, but like, you know, it's a nice one. It looks incredible.
0: Yeah.
1: There's a, you know, full-size snooker table. There's a barber on site. There's a cafe on site.
0: Happy hour.
1: There's a disco room.
0: Tuesday to Thursdays.
1: You know, it's just, it looks remarkable.
0: Yeah.
1: It was kind of like, wow, okay, that sounds great. I would
0: do it now.
1: Are they taking applicants from 34-year-olds?
0: Yeah. Imagine living in a place where you would have access to a snooker room. You know.
1: That's how I'll know I've made it well, when I have a snooker table, a full-size snooker table.
0: Imagine that.
1: That's something that I genuinely aspire to. I know it's stupid, but yeah.
0: A morning game?
1: Yeah, absolutely.
0: Wake up, you've got your...
1: A morning game that then becomes an afternoon game.
0: Espresso coffee.
1: Becomes a night game because you're not very good at snooker. Yeah.
0: How cool would that be? Yeah. What else would I... Bowls?
1: Bowls,
0: are you a bowls person?
1: Well, I would be if I had access to a bowls lawn right out my door. Chickens? I wonder if they have chickens.
0: Well, that's the...
1: Or hens.
0: $1 million question.
1: I see a lot of people in the text telling you off for saying chickens when apparently the term is hens.
0: What's the difference?
1: beats me, mate. I know what you're talking about.
0: What is the difference? Is there a difference?
1: Yes, there must be.
0: Is it... One of them, a chicken or a hen, they wake up early. Is that right?
1: No, roosters wake up early.
0: Or is it the hens that wake up early? No, the roosters do wake up early.
1: The roosters definitely wake up early.
0: No, the roosters are pre-5 a.m.
1: Is it chickens? Are chickens...
0: And the hens are 5 to 6.
1: Does a chicken become a hen when it starts laying eggs? Maybe it's that.
0: Yes.
1: Maybe it's that. We should know this.
0: Yeah.
1: We are forever exposing our ignorance on national radio, aren't we?
0: No, we are not. Just about animals.
1: We're learning on the fly.
0: But we're not zoologists.
1: Yeah, you got to learn something new every day.
0: I didn't train to be a zoologist.
1: Today we're going to learn the difference between chickens and hens, and it will be an enriching component.
0: Well, my theory, Emil, is that we learn alongside the listeners. I mean,
1: that's right.
0: A year ago, we didn't know the sound a kiwi made.
1: That's true. We didn't know the sound.
0: Mind
1: of
0: you,
1: kiwi
0: we still
1: made.
0: Don't.
1: We no, we do, because someone rang up and did sound, didn't they?
0: That's right. They did too. Just a couple more chicken answers here. Wallace, I have 5 chooks in my flat in Rotorua. They are a joy to have around. They clean up all our scraps and make great compost, and they give us eggs. The local kids and adults all stop and watch them when I let them out the front yard in the Arvo. Everyone should have chooks. My son came home from Perth and moved to rural Paiatua. He started a heritage poultry business and he can't keep up with demand. He has about 10 breeds. People come out to buy a couple and end up buying more. His are going to homes for eggs. Quite a response. Wallace, we keep chickens in the burbs. Their names are Jennifer Lopez, Yoko Ono. We have that person on later on. Wallace, I'm in rural Otago. Every family I've come across loathe these punks. They are rogue. They're outlandish. They'll disturb your pleasant Sunday eggs on toast. So
2: don't threaten me with a good time.
0: There we have it. So mostly into chickens. Here's one more. We've got 20-odd chooks. Three are mature roosters. My dogs mostly get the eggs. Good for the coats. If you're worried about chicken poos, get a peacock. Have I convinced you?
2: No.
0: No.
2: No. Well, I mean, I live at a flat.
0: Yes, yes.
2: It's not even within the realms of possibility for me at this point in time. So, so no, you haven't.
0: But never say never.
2: You know, maybe one day. Mm. There's nothing quite like fresh eggs.
0: A dog first

0: what a decades of experience.
1: As a raconteur is bearing. There you go. Coming up on Nights tonight, Wallace, we have political scientist Claire Robinson on the difference between governance and government. Greg Bruce on whether sports training regimes for kids are going too far and crocking our kids long term in pursuit of the pot of gold at the end of the rainbow. Naomi Arnold on how New Zealand narrowly avoided the blight of the mongoose. The quiz tonight, Wallace, is about James Bond, and that is because I will be joined around 25 past by Bond expert James Chapman to speculate wildly on who the next James Bond will be. So I'll throw that question to you, Wallace. Yep. Who's your fantasy James Bond casting?
0: Sam Hunt.
1: What a great Bond he would be. I'm not going to say that. Thank you, Wallace. That's from 8 o'clock.
0: Think about that, Aston Martin. There you go, Emil. All right, 14 past 7. Imagine that. Imagine Sam Hunt as James Bond. Oh, wouldn't that be amazing? Extraordinary. All right, the Panel Plus on RNZ National. Wallace Chapman with you, loving your company. Now, well, it all began with rail gauges. An offhand comment led to a flurry of texts from our train spotting listeners. So we got an expert on to explain what rail gauges and how it affects the rail system in this country. But I had so many more questions, I just had to invite him back. Now, so, for 2.0, Andrew Hunt, who, again, a semi-retired chartered professional engineer of 45 years of rail industry experience. Andrew, lovely to have you back. Thanks for coming on again.
2: Oh, thanks, Wallace. Kia ora.
0: Now, last time I asked you what rail needs to succeed, you said advocacy. Just in a nutshell, can you remind me what you meant by that?
2: Rail's public profile is relatively low, especially if we compare it to the likes of the road industry. A couple of weeks ago, when we last spoke, the raising the weight of trucks on road in the interests of the fuel crisis or assisting the fuel crisis was a big topic. And so transporting New Zealand very much in the public eye over that. But you don't get the same public profile of rail. Rail is sort of, well, Kiwi Rail business is limited in terms of how much it can speak up for itself. It certainly could blow its own trumpet a little more at times. But it's inherently limited when you're potentially giving messages that your owner doesn't necessarily want debated. So that's a difficult issue. A couple of years ago, when the MOT put out its draft land transport strategy, after
0: MOT?
2: The change of government, Ministry of Transport, following the change of government, and rail scarcely got a mention in that. And certainly, the likes of Engineering New Zealand put forward a submission on that. But that sort of thing doesn't tend to find its way into the public psyche, and I'm not sure that it reaches government particularly well, despite our best efforts in that regard.
0: Okay, a couple of questions come through already. In fact, a few questions, Andrew. We'll see what we can get through. Talking rail with a rail expert, so 2101 if you want to sneak one in, if you'd like. Here's one. Does it make sense for New Zealand to have rail since New Zealand has earthquakes? What do you say to that?
2: As sensible as anything else that we need. I mean, you could put exactly the same question about should New Zealand have high-rise buildings, roadways, pipelines, or anything else. We have a railway, and it has survived many, many earthquakes. The question is, how should we make the most of it to the benefit of New Zealand, Inc.? The earthquake or any other natural hazard is a sort of a bit of a red herring in that regard.
0: And now that I think of it,

0: Andrew. Japan has high-speed rail and earthquakes.
1: Absolutely, and they have all sorts of safeguards built around their high-speed trains and to mitigate the effect of earthquakes on those rail structures.
0: Right. Another one that came through, in fact, a couple of people suggested this, were asked this, because you often hear about these railway systems in maybe sort of not rural areas, but out of the main centres. How difficult would it be to put some of these older existing lines back into action? What would it take? A bit of grease, a bit of maintenance. How difficult would it be?
1: It would take rather more than a lick and a promise.
0: Right.
1: It depends very much on what line we're talking about.
0: Yeah.
1: Could you? Yes, you could. It's a question of how much money you want to spend, what the business case looks like, and so on. And part of the Napier-Gisborne line was reinstated a few years ago as far
0: That's
1: as
0: right.
1: Wairoa to move logs. Unfortunately, it's suffered in the cyclone a couple of years ago. So if you go up the Esk Valley, you'll see bright, shiny new level crossing signage that was put in for the reopening as far as Wairoa, but unfortunately you also find bridges with spans missing and so on.
0: Mm.
1: Yes, you can, but very much comes down to whether you're prepared to pay the money to do so.
0: Okay. Talking rail, any questions? 2101. Tim in Lincoln says, a question for the rail engineer. Why can't rail cars be built by converting a bus to run on rails like they used to? Why does a rail car need to be so over-engineered that the initial capital cost is a barrier to running rail cars on the main line for passengers to get transport? Do you understand what Tim's trying to say there?
1: I think so. There have been initiatives in the past, most notably in the UK, to put bus bodies on rail wheels and run them as rail cars. And you can see one of the first of those in the National Rail Museum.
0: Right.
1: The issues are around strength and ride quality. An evolution of that concept resulted in a fleet of, let's continue to call them rail cars in the UK, which were twin axle vehicles, and they had a reputation for an appalling ride.
0: Oh, really?
1: And I don't think anyone was sad when they were eventually phased out. They did have a long history. To just do a simple putting rail wheels under a commercial bus wouldn't meet safety standards and structural strength that is expected of a rail vehicle. If you're prepared to accept a lower standard, then possibly you could do it, but at the expense of ride quality, safety levels, and so on.
0: Great answer, Andrew. Great answer. And yes, one about standard gauge versus narrow gauge. We addressed that last time, so I won't go back to that. But for now, Andrew, thank you again for being on the panel. Really appreciate your experience on this issue.
1: You're welcome.
0: That's Andrew Hunt, a semi-retired chartered professional engineer of 45 years of rail industry experience. You are with the Panel Plus on Apple, on Spotify. Just listen and follow. Nice to have your company. And look, back to the question of the day, which is, do you keep chickens? With us from Island Bay, Wellington, Helen, kia ora, lovely to have your company.
2: Kia ora, Wallace.
0: How's the evening going so far?
2: Pretty good. We're just trying to get the kids all fed and
0: yes,
2: ready for bed.
0: It's kind of about that time. I know what that means. Now, tell us about your chickens.
2: Yes, we have four hens in the suburbs, and we came up with some interesting names for them. Would you like to hear them?
0: Please.
2: So we've got Jennifer Lopez, Yoko Ono, Princess Leia, and Margaret Hatcher.
0: Jennifer Lopez, Yoko Ono, Margaret Hatcher, and Princess Leia. Oh,
2: that's right.
0: And do, look, you mentioned the kids. Do the kids love them?
2: They do love them. They love them a lot more than the guinea pigs we used to have.
0: And I bet they love collecting the eggs as well.
2: They sure do, when they can find them.
0: Oh, that's amazing. So you have these four chickens in the suburbs. How's it going?
2: It's great, actually. The neighbours love them too, and they provide a lot of character and fun.
0: Oh, that's so cool, Helen. Hey, nice to have you company. Thanks for joining us.
2: You're welcome. Thank you.
0: Very, very good. And I think, listen to that, we have out on a farm in Ngāti Moti, Harmony. Welcome to the show, Harmony.
3: Kia ora koutou.
0: Here we go, Dean. Here we go, Harmony. How are you this evening?
3: I'm very well, thanks. Eventful day, but never mind.
0: Well, I bet you'd have two or three chickens yourself.
3: Well, we got about 20 here right now.
0: Wow.
3: I think we've sold a few in the last few weeks.
0: Yes.
3: And rehoming them, particularly the roosters is a thing. I'm a bit of an accidental chicken farmer myself. Somebody dropped off a rooster and a hen, you know, a couple of decades ago, and next thing I knew I had 50. So, and I don't really eat many eggs. I give them to the dogs mostly because it keeps their coats nice and shiny.
0: Oh, wow.
3: And they love it. So, yeah. But mine are free-range mongrels mostly. We've got the Orpington, and we've got the Sussex, and we've got the Bantams in there, and you just don't even know what you're going to come up with. But,
0: wow. And, you know, 20-odd chooks, three mature roosters.
3: Yeah.
0: Do you like having them around?
3: Well, yeah.
0: Yeah.
3: I do, because, for one, they get me up in the morning. And, you know, particularly the roosters. I'm saying, I had 9 roosters 1 year. Oh, my God, don't get me started about that. And the other thing that happened, I had a neighbor across the road, and she had all sorts of birds. She had she had Muscovy ducks and chickens and peacocks, right? And when she moved, she wasn't able to collect all the birds, so a lot of them actually came across the road and parked up at my place. And I was saying about the peacocks.
0: Yeah.
3: I don't know if you've been around peacocks enough, but
0: no.
3: if you're worried about chicken poo, peacock will just drive you nuts.
0: Because, are you serious?
3: Oh man, it's like feral humans running around, you know.
0: Really?
3: Crapping on everything. Yeah.
0: Oh wow.
3: They're beautiful, but they're noisier than the roosters.
0: Are they?
3: Yeah. Oh yeah. So no, it's an adventure. That's all I can say.
0: Amazing.
3: And I don't know, Wallace. I met you back in 2013 when I was in Wellington for New Zealand's Got Talent, and I was performing as Randy O'Rooster on that thing. So I sent you a link in your email to
0: you. You know what? I think we've got a bit of Randy O'Rooster here. Have a listen. This is you, Harmony.
4: Wanna be a billionaire, so freaking bad.
0: Good on you. Hey, thanks for joining us, Harmony.
3: Okay.
0: See ya. Keep going.

There you go. There's Randy O'Rooster, a.k.a. Harmon, who just joined us talking about chickens. But 27 past 7, we dedicate this this few minutes to a little bit of New Zealand music over the years for New Zealand Music Month. Why don't we have, let's just put out some of the best, eh? Who can get better than Beck Runger

0: by none other, the one and only Beck Runga on RNZ National. It's 7:30, time for headlines.
1: Thank you, Wallace. Housing Minister Chris Bishop says the current social homes allocation system borders on arbitrary, and about a third of social housing tenants don't need to be there. The government's announced social housing tenants will soon pay a greater proportion of their income in rent, moving from 25% to 30%. It will also work to free up homes, which could include tenancy duration limits and regular check-ins. Finance Minister Nicola Willis says she's reached for the wrong metaphor when she said social housing tenants have won the lotto. She now says social housing tenants are often in very difficult circumstances. MPs have passed a proposed move-on legislation through its first reading in Parliament. It would allow police to shift rough sleepers and beggars out of public places. The legislation will now go before Select Committee for public comment. A union for the plastic industry has seen a 100% increase on the price of polypropylene and polyethylene as a result of ongoing disruption to oil supplies. Plastics New Zealand Chief Executive Rachel Barker is asking the government for timely, temporary and targeted support. The Department of Corrections boss denies that there's rot within the country's prison workforce after 15 staff were among 20 people arrested in an organised crime sting. Rachel Leota says the vast majority of the department's 11,000 strong employees have enormous integrity. Those are the headlines. It's now 28 minutes to 8. Full bulletin for you with weather at 8 o'clock.
2: I'm Catherine Ryan. On 9 to noon tomorrow, three new international routes out of Christchurch were announced this week. Air New Zealand's boss on that, regional services and the fuel crisis challenge. Author Darren Groth's memoir on how sports can bind us together through the prism of state of origin rugby league. The proposed withdrawal of prioritised access of some drugs for Māori and Pacifica has a diabetes group worried. And the app that helps teachers and coaches make sports more inclusive. With me on 9 to noon on RNZ National.
0: 7:32, RNZ National, nice to have your company. Now, online sports betting and casino games in Canada generated $12.5 billion in revenue last year, but more than half that money ends up offshore where there are no Canadian taxes and little to no consumer protections. And that is why the province of Ontario opened up its online gambling market to private operators 4 years ago and why Alberta is following suit later this year. But for a small but growing number of people, all this gambling has led to financial hardship, or worse. This from the BBC, CBC rather.
3: For many Canadian sports fans, this is the best time of the year. NHL and NBA playoffs, Major League Baseball, all are in full swing. And all those games bring a whole lot of gambling. Online gaming in Canada, that's sports betting and casino games, generated $12.5 billion in revenue last year. But more than half went to offshore sites that don't pay taxes in Canada or have to do anything to protect Canadian users. That's why Ontario opened up its online gambling market to private operators 4 years ago, and why Alberta is following suit later this year. But for a small but growing number of people, all this gambling has led to financial hardship or worse. A recent study suggests the rate of young men contacting Ontario's mental health helpline for gambling-related problems has increased by more than 300%. And a warning, this story contains details about suicide that may be distressing to some listeners.
4: Game two underway with the Cavaliers controlling the opening tip.
3: For some, this TSN Bell Media broadcast signals that the NBA basketball postseason is underway. But for people wagering on the game, these play-by-play comments point to money-making opportunities. The betting options are almost endless.
5: I've been looking forward to these playoffs, honestly. The least didn't make, but I still got the Raptors to look out for, so.
3: This is T. We've agreed not to use his full name because of his past struggles with gambling and how they might hurt his job prospects in the future. He's watching the Toronto Raptors take on the Cleveland Cavaliers with two friends who have money on the game.
6: I have two $5 bonus bets tonight that I'll use.
3: Just enough to make it a little more interesting.
7: That's the rebound I needed.
3: T is not betting. not after what happened. It all started when he and his roommates at the University of Waterloo all turned 19.
5: It would have been 2022? Yeah, 22 or 23. We started playing like blackjack or that place like $5 bets on NBA games, and you know, you'd win some, you'd lose some.
3: 2022 was a key time for sports betting in Canada. A year earlier, Parliament passed legislation allowing people to bet on individual games and individual outcomes inside a game, like whether a player will score over or under a certain number of points, or who would score the first goal of the second period, or in the game T and his friends are watching, who would score the first basket, which, for the record, was Cavs center Jarrett Allen.
7: I supported the bill at the time because of what we had learned, the black market, money leaving this country, a very unethical system. And it was really quite concerning.
3: That's Marty Deakin,
7: senator from Ontario representing the region of Waterloo.
3: Prior to 2021, sports betting was limited to what's known as parlays. You had to correctly bet on the outcome of multiple games. There was no in-game betting. Plus, Canada's betting market was closed, meaning to gamble legally, you had to do it through a government authority like the Ontario Lottery and Gaming Corporation. But not many online gamblers did. 50 to 70% instead opted to use offshore casinos and sports betting sites that don't pay Canadian taxes and offer little to no consumer protections. So Ontario decided to open up its market, and dozens of private sports betting sites and casinos quickly rushed in.
7: The operators compete against each other. The advertising went up, up, up, up, up. You ask me today, I still support it with a huge asterisk. Advertising was not in the debate, and it should have been.
3: If you're a sports fan, it was hard to miss the sudden deluge of gambling ads that started in the spring of 2022. They featured celebrities selling sports betting.
8: Come on!
3: Canadian hockey legends Wayne Gretzky and Connor McDavid showed up in BetMGM ads.
8: Drain that three!
9: Trying to practice here, Wayne.
8: Yes!
3: While Hollywood star Kevin Hart promoted DraftKings.
10: I feel like a slot machine.
3: Ontario tightened the rules in 2024. Now, current and former athletes can only appear in ads touting responsible gambling.
11: But I still don't know which BetMGM responsible gambling.
3: Like this newer BetMGM spot featuring McDavid.
12: Maybe you should mull it over.
3: Non-sports celebrities and social media influencers are still allowed as long as they don't appeal to minors. But T says it wasn't gambling ads that drew him in.
5: It was mostly word of mouth, frankly. Friends would tell you to play these games or whatever. I won $150 on this slot game. And so you'd play those ones. You'd usually get $25 to $100 as an incentive to join, as like a sign-up bonus.
3: There's roughly 80 online sportsbooks and casinos in Ontario. And then you get more for referring a friend.
5: So you'd get $150 and your friend would get $150. And then you'd probably argue with your roommates over who got to refer them to.
3: T says he only signed up for the highest profile, safest seeming sites and earned a few $100 in sign-up bonuses. But I spoke with one gambler who says he collected more than $5,000 in sign-up bonuses. He was one of 9 or 10 bettors I talked to. Some were more recreational. One was particularly cautious. He said he caps his bets at a dime. Others took it very seriously. One claimed to have made close to 7-figure sports betting over the past 4 years. He's even built a business selling complex betting strategies and data to other gamblers. Everyone I spoke to was a man and younger than 35. T feels they're the main targets for online sportsbooks and casinos.
5: You know, it would be on the sporting events we watched, which definitely felt geared towards young men. You'd have girls with big boobs, you know, walking around with signs just like you're at the club. It felt like it was targeted towards us for sure.
13: And it is rolling on your phone there, yes?
14: Yes.
13: Excellent. Okay. So.
3: This is Dr. Sean Kelly. We spoke virtually and I asked him to record himself on his phone so I'd get better audio.
14: I'm a pediatrician and adolescent addiction medicine provider.
3: Dr. Kelly works with teenagers and young adults with addiction disorders at his practice in Ottawa. He says he's seen an uptick in problem gambling among his clients, but the potential severity of the issue really hit home for him at home.
14: There was an incident one morning watching SportsCenter with my son, 7 years old at the time. And he asked me, Dad, what's the difference between plus minus and over under? And that, to me, was a startling kind of wake-up call.
3: His son was asking about two popular types of bets. Over-under means betting over or under a specific number, say the total points scored in a game, while plus-minus is how much a team must win or lose by to win a bet. Dr. Kelly says the way our brains develop make teenagers and young adults particularly susceptible to the allure of gambling.
14: And I would say one really good way to describe adolescence is the gap between the maturation of our reward center and our prefrontal cortex. And so the reward center, or the nucleus accumbens and ventral tegmental area, secretes dopamine in response to anticipated rewards. And so in adolescence, this particular region of the brain is actually overactive. Sort of it's all gas, no brakes. And that applies to substance use disorder, but it actually probably applies even more accurately to gambling, where there is a carrot dangled in front of us and youth really jump and reach for this because their brains respond in a way that drives that behavior.
3: He says we don't outgrow this development phase until we're around 25. T started his gambling career on a hot streak, just not with sports betting.
8: I usually bounced around net zero winnings, but the casinos is where I kind of started to make reasonable amounts of money.
3: Most sports books have their own casinos right in the app. T liked blackjack, which he seemed to be good at.
8: You want to say that the success is because you're a great gambler, but I think I always knew in the back of my mind that there's not really such thing as a good gambler. Like, eventually the house wins.
3: Still, T kept winning. Soon he was playing multiple times a day.
8: Sometimes I'd stop because I was like, this is a little concerning, and I'd take a couple of days off, but he always came back to it. I think I have a bit of an addictive personality, and once you get the taste of $500 that wasn't there before, it's hard to go back.
3: And his winnings really started to add up.
8: From 500 to 2,000, 5,000, all the way up to, I'd say, about 12,000 like net winnings from the casinos.
3: Gambling disorder is rare. Up to 1% of people meet the criteria, with 2 to 3 times that at low to moderate risk of developing it. But that's a percentage of the general population. Among active gamblers, the numbers are higher. A recent study by Mental Health Research Canada found that among Canadians who gamble, 9.1% were classified as having a problem gambling disorder. As for online gamblers, research from the Canadian Centre on Substance Use and Addiction, or CCSA, found that people who gamble online are 45 times more likely to meet the criteria for problem gambling compared to those who only play the lottery. Young men aged 18 to 29 are at the greatest risk. The CCSA found that nearly 1 in 4 report high levels of gambling-related harm. Despite his initial luck with blackjack, T started to worry about where his gambling habit was headed.
8: Over time, it kind of became a bit more obsessive. As you make more money, you just kind of feel like it makes sense to play more because it's like free money, essentially, or it felt like it.
3: T mentioned his concern to his mother, Meg.
15: He said, I've been gambling and I think it's becoming problematic. And I was like, oh, wow, this is one of those moments where you have to sit up and pay attention as a parent. You know, your child is actively reaching out about an issue that you didn't even know was an issue.
8: I remember showing my mom that I was up 5,000 at one point, and she didn't even believe me. And my dad was just generally concerned about my well-being using these kinds of vices that were targeted towards young men with impulse control issues, essentially.
3: So with his parents' support, T decided to tell his main gambling app to temporarily ban him from the platform.
8: Essentially just a 3-month break to figure out what my relationship with gambling should be and like really think through, you know, the decisions I'd made that brought me to this point.
15: I was thinking, you know, great, sort of problem solved. Like, he acknowledged there was an issue, we are helping deal with it, and I would ask him periodically during the 90-day lockout, how are you feeling? Do you think about it? Are you interested in it? No, it's out of my mind. Don't worry about it, Mom. Whatever.
3: T had already been seeing a therapist for years.
8: We decided that I should be more conscious about, like, when I want to gamble. Like, I want to do it for entertainment. I don't want to do it to make money. So we talked about strategies to stay away from the more obsessive behaviors that I felt myself being pulled towards.
3: T's three-month timeout ended in February 2025. By then, he felt he had the issue under control.
8: So I go back to gambling. I think my dad was pretty against it. He was like, you're playing a dangerous game, essentially. And I was like, yeah, whatever, Dad.
3: Many gambling apps have controls players can use to limit the amount of money they can deposit daily, weekly, or monthly. Initially, T thought that was a great tool.
8: But it felt like those limits got in the way even after a week or two, because you'd put in $25 and then you'd use it and you'd lose it. And then you'd have no more money left in your account and you'd be like, oh, well, there's a Maple Leafs game on Friday I'd like to watch.
3: He found an easy way to get around his self-imposed spending limits, just sign up for a new sports book without them. Within a few months, gambling was back to dominating his life.
8: And because my parents had expressed concern about it and my girlfriend, I started to hide it more because I didn't think they had anything to be concerned about, or at least I didn't want to think that they had anything to be concerned about.
3: He and his girlfriend were living in Toronto with T's mom at the time while completing work terms for school.
8: I would, you know, go and place bets in the washroom in the middle of the game so people couldn't see me on the betting apps. It's a shame spiral, honestly. But I was also winning money and it was hard to tell myself to stop.
3: His luck finally turned on April 12th, 2025.
8: I'm hanging out with my friends and I'm trying to make a conscious effort to stop gambling, but there's sporting events on and I want to gamble on those.
3: The Toronto Maple Leafs were playing the Montreal Canadiens. The Leafs pulled it out in overtime, but T lost a $25 parlay bet on the game.
8: I was just kind of annoyed at how stupid of a bet I'd made. There was a thing that I would do where I would just play a hand of blackjack with however much I'd lost on the sports bet.
3: So he played a hand.
8: And when I didn't make back the $25, I put a $50 hand to try and make back the $50 that I was now down. So I kind of would play, lose, play, maybe win some of it back. But I'm also hanging out with my friends. We go to a different bar. We're like drinking and having fun. But on the side, every time I go to the washroom, I'm trying to make the money back that I've lost. And I'm kind of just digging myself a deeper and deeper hole. And that just keeps going on all night, like $6,000 down, $7,000 down.
3: The night ends. He's at home at his mother's condo. Everyone else has gone to bed.
8: And I remember sitting in the washroom and like playing with my last like $2,000 in my checking account. I had $14,000 to begin with. Yeah, so I remember placing that last $2,000 hand and losing miserably. I remember kind of feeling like, is this rock bottom? I was just like, I felt really alone, honestly. And like, not really sure what I would do with myself. You kind of like sit there with my arms wrapped around my knees in the shower with an unbelievable amount of guilt on my shoulders, because, you know, I feel like I've let myself down, but I've also let my loved ones down, my girlfriend and my parents.
3: For a university student, it's hard to think of anything worse than losing $14,000 in a single night. But Dr. Sean Kelly warns that there is.
14: The thing that would keep me up at night is there a wave of young, specifically male suicides coming that could have been prevented?
3: T admits that his mind did go to a very dark place.
8: It crossed my mind only for a split second. I was never going to act on it, but you know, sitting on the floor with your bank accounts drained and knowing that you have this serious problem and like that you are going to cause the people you love so much pain over it, like it's hard not to, for something like that not to cross your mind. But like I consider myself really lucky to have a good support system of people that I knew I could count on. It's scary to think that like other people could be in that exact same situation without parents who love them and a girlfriend.
3: Dr. Kelly says there is no reliable data on gambling-related suicides in Canada. Experts I talked to said it should be studied, but no one is right now.
14: However, we can almost look to the future by looking at the experience across Europe and Australia with their liberalization of the laws around online gambling and the increases in incidence of that behavior.
3: Take the United Kingdom.
16: Okay, we're running.
17: Okay, excellent. So,
3: this is Charles Ritchie, co-founder of Gambling with Lives, a UK NGO for families bereaved by gambling. We spoke virtually.
16: Gambling has been part of public life in the UK for a long time. I think it was in the 1960s that sports betting was legalized.
3: The 1990s brought the introduction of high-speed casino game terminals in the UK, and then the government amended its gambling legislation in 2005.
16: What people used to talk about was that gambling was tolerated but not promoted, whereas the 2005 Act, it was suddenly seen as being a normal leisure product. And with that, really gambling exploded.
3: Charles' son Jack Ritchie was still in high school when he started playing roulette on high-speed casino game terminals.
16: It was him and a group of his friends, during their school lunch hour, used to go to a local bookie. The bookie should have intervened, but they didn't. Jack had won £500 twice in successive spins. So as a 17-year-old, he'd gone to school with his dinner money in his pocket. He came back with £1,000. And that changed his relationship with gambling.
3: And so began a years-long struggle for Jack. It came to a head in November 2017. He was teaching in Vietnam at the time.
16: He'd actually been completely free of gambling for 6 months. He was, had gone out to Hanoi and he was teaching English. And he started gambling again because we believe that he got inducements from gambling companies. And he died within 2 days. He sent us an email. He was meant to have been teaching that evening. One of his very close friends out there, we managed to get a message to, went where Jack was, and Jack was dead by the time he arrived.
3: Charles says Jack's note left no doubt that his gambling disorder was the driving force behind his death.
16: We were put in contact with a couple of other families, one in the same city as us, whose son had died 6 months before from a gambling suicide, another family whose son had died a month before Jack. So we were suddenly confronted with, actually, you know, how many people are dying?
3: He says no one in the UK seemed to have an answer.
16: So it was actually me, based on international literature, I came up with this first estimate of the number of deaths, which was 250 to 650 deaths per year in the UK.
3: Charles says those numbers line up with similar research around the world.
16: I think I haven't seen an estimate below 2%, and I don't think I've seen one above 11%. So it's likely in that range, 2 to 6%, that sort of number.
3: Jack's death was a watershed moment in the UK.
16: The coroner found that the treatment available and the information available to the public were woeful. And for a coroner to call something is woeful is very strong words indeed.
3: Before Jack's death, there was one clinic specializing in gambling disorder treatment in England. Today, there are 15. And in an effort to shift gambling's financial burden from the government and taxpayers to the gambling industry, the UK passed a law last spring mandating operators contribute roughly 1% of their profits to fund treatment, education, and research, about $220 million this year. And that's on top of another $400 million the UK gambling industry is legislatively required to spend on responsible gambling ads.
16: Those aren't direct outcomes just from Jack's inquest, but Jack's inquest was a very important part of that.
3: According to Ontario's Ministry of Tourism, Culture and Gaming, the provincial government spent just over $70 million last year on gambling-related treatment, awareness campaigns, and research. The online industry spent an additional $23 million, voluntarily, on responsible gambling campaigns. And the online industry paid $807 million in provincial taxes to Ontario in 2025.
17: We're one of the few probably industries in the world that we welcome regulation. You know, we're talking to other provinces about how they can expand their regulatory marketplaces to better protect players.
3: That's Paul Burns, chief executive of the Canadian Gaming Association, which represents online and land-based gambling operators and suppliers.
17: Canadians have had unrestricted access to online gaming since Internet gaming was founded in the late 90s, but it was outside any regulatory regime, level of consumer protection, or ability of government to capture any taxation revenue. We estimated the Ontario marketplace was at least about $2 billion before the marketplace opened.
3: It hit $4 billion in revenue in 2025 from more than 1.2 million accounts.
17: So yes, there's been some growth with that. So Ontario really set a new bar. So the requirement for operators to monitor player play for risk in real time. That means your play patterns, whether it's $10 a week or $1,000 a week, a player profile is created. You get outside that player profile. Operators are required to intervene.
3: T says no one intervened when he went from playing $25 hands of blackjack to $2,000 hands on the same night. But Paul Burns says there are now almost 700 interventions monthly. The government has also fined at least 11 operators more than $1.1 million for various infractions, including failing to monitor and intervene with high-risk players. One bettor lost $2 million over several months without anyone intervening. An operator even had its license temporarily suspended for failing to detect and report suspicious betting patterns related to a bet rigging scheme. The operator is appealing. On April 20th of this year, a Liberal MPP in Ontario introduced a private members' bill that would create a near-total ban on all gambling-related advertising in the province. Meanwhile, Senator Marty Deakin has sponsored a new federal bill to regulate sports betting nationally. Tackling advertising is also at the top of her list.
7: The goal of this bill is partial ban. I'd love a full ban. The government could take a full ban if they chose to. But the bill is looking at how do we pull the reins back on something that is not healthy right now.
3: The bill would create a national framework for sports books operating across the country. It's unclear if and how the final version would apply to online casinos. It's currently before the House of Commons.
18: So yeah, so where were you staying when you were back here then?
19: Yeah, so this is my room over here.
3: Back in Toronto, T is giving me a tour of his mother's condo.
19: And then here's the washroom where I was sitting on the floor in the shower. Yeah.
3: He says the pain of that time still feels fresh. He had plans the next day to get his hair cut with his father.
19: And I remember sitting in the barber chair, just like despondent. Should I tell my dad? Should I keep it a secret? Can I even keep it a secret? Like, do I have the ability with no more money left in my bank account to not tell anybody? And I think just like the sheer amount of shame and guilt kind of broke me. And so I had to tell my dad. And he was very understanding about it. I mean, concerned and scared, but he wasn't mad.
18: Were you worried he was going to be mad?
19: Yeah. Yeah, I was worried they were all going to be mad.
18: I'm sorry. That's a lot to go through.
19: Yeah. Yeah, it was a lot, especially kind of alone in the city, a few friends around, and my girlfriend was there, but who wants to put that on someone?
3: His father found him a treatment program at the Center for Addictions and Mental Health, or CAMH.
19: The CAMH program was really good. First online, and then 10 weeks in person, something similar to what you would imagine an Alcoholics Anonymous group. And these guys were all quite a bit older than me.
3: T figures the next youngest had to be 35.
19: But it's hard not to see myself in them. And these guys, even though they were like in the darkest stages of addiction, they were still trying their best for themselves and their family.
3: T is doing well these days. It's been more than a year since that night, the last time he says he gambled. He's almost done university and knows his future is bright. And he remains a sports fan.
19: Now I have no problem watching sports without betting and watching my friends gamble. It's easy to look back and say, like, I never want to be there. It's just not for me.
3: That's all for Storylines for this week. Today's episode was produced by me, John Chipman, with help from Joan Weber. And a reminder that if this story raised issues for you or someone you know, help is available. You can call or text the National Suicide Crisis Helpline at 988. It's free, confidential, and available 24/7 in both English and French. Storylines is part of CBC's audio documentary unit. It's produced by Julia Poggle and Anna Lazowski. Joan Weber is the senior producer. If you like our show, be sure to follow us wherever you get your podcasts. That way, you'll never miss an episode of Storylines. I'm John Chipman. Thanks for listening.
0: And that came to you courtesy of the CBC, right here on RNZ National. Stick around because we have Mel Donovan with Nights coming up, and maybe you would like to contribute. Who do you think would be a good suitor for James Bond?
1: RNZ News at 8 o'clock. Kia ora, good evening. I'm Mark Leishman. The boss of the Department of Corrections says she doesn't believe the arrests of 20 people, including 15 prison staff, represent widespread issues within the system. Allegations that staff smuggled mobile phones, drugs and tobacco into prisons in exchange for cash follow a near year-long police investigation. Correction CEO Rachel Liotta says the vast majority of the department's 11,000 workforce have enormous integrity.
20: In the many years that I've been in corrections, I've seen cell phones that have been the size of people's thumbnail. Everyone will try to do and beat the system. It is our job at corrections to ensure that we are on top of that and is being vigilant. And the number one way that we can do that is to ensure people maintain the integrity.
1: Rachel Liotta says criminals manipulating quickly evolving technology will always be an issue. An inquiry into the state of Fenn's fire trucks has been told its troubles go deep and a wider investigation is needed. The Parliamentary Select Committee inquiry was triggered by MPs angry at getting mixed messages from fire and emergency and truck breakdowns. Ray Deacon of the Taxpayers Union told the inquiry today the lack of asset management has been astonishing.
21: Failures to control expenditure, failure to efficiently construct rural fire stations, failure to efficiently manage assets, all suggest a major failure of governance by the Board and Department of Internal Affairs.
1: Ray Deacon says Fenn's is a contention. It inherited worse fire trucks from rural brigades than expected in 2017, does not wash with what is on record. Russia's Vladimir Putin has been holding talks in China days after a visit by American President Donald Trump. The ABC's China correspondent, Alison Horn, reports from Beijing.
22: Although the timing of the two visits was a coincidence, the symbolism was stark. A tight, united China-Russia partnership next to a strained and fractured US-Sino relationship. President Putin was treated to an extravagant welcoming ceremony and in bilateral talks with China's leader Xi Jinping agreed to dozens of new cooperative agreements in areas like trade, tech and energy. China is eager to capitalise on the back-to-back Trump-Putin talks and promote its reputation as a new geopolitical power broker.
1: The boss of Kaitaia's beleaguered timber mill says it could be weeks before it's known whether they can remain open under new ownership. Dukin New Zealand Managing Director Hisayuki Suboi says consultation with employees and unions ends tomorrow, which is also the last chance for buyers to express interest. He says no decision about the mill's future has been made. Mr. Suboi says the company's priority is to preserve jobs and support the Kaitaia community. Reviewing staff feedback and assessing offers from potential buyers is expected to take several weeks. In the meantime, he says the mills will be operating as normal. The use of escorted convoys to negotiate slip-hit State Highway 3 through the Awakino Gorge will end tomorrow evening. The transport agency says the storm-damaged road between Moko in North Taranaki and Piopio in South Waikato will be open 24/7 under a mix of two-way traffic and stop-go management. Waka Kotahi says restrictions are expected to remain while recovery work continues in a few areas, including where the biggest slip is being worked on. Motorists are told to expect variable travel times, queues and delays of up to 60 minutes at times. And new research suggests pigeons were first domesticated around 1,000 years earlier than previously thought. A Dutch-led team of scientists has analysed pigeon bones from the 13th and 14th centuries BC, as the BBC's Jonathan Fruin reports.
2: Evidence from Bronze Age pigeon bones recovered from an archaeological site in Cyprus suggests the birds ate a diet similar to that of humans. Researchers believe this indicates that pigeons were already domesticated by that point, or were well on their way to becoming so. The earliest previous evidence for pigeon domestication was found in stone structures used as nesting houses, discovered in Greece dating from around 300 BC. Pigeons are these days largely seen as a city pest, but in the pre-telegraph era, they were relied upon to carry messages across long distances and were used in wars and conflict.
1: And that's the news.
4: This Saturday morning, the mother who gave up her spot to her son on the Titan submersible. Her husband also perished on the doomed trip to see the wreck of the Titanic. Christine Darwood on how she coped.
6: Also, Jonathan Creek, the QI regular, and stand-up comedian Alan Davis.
4: 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When is it okay to recline your seat?
6: And the 20 Strong Doubtful Sounds Choir sing for us live. Join us this Saturday morning from 8 on RNZ National.
1: This is RNZ National with another night ahead with Emile Donovan. And Nights, it's the short forecast now, which has been released just about 30 minutes ago. This is from Met Service till midnight Friday for Northland, Auckland, Coromandel, Bay of Plenty and Taupo. Cloudy periods with isolated showers, mostly fine for Auckland City. Waikato to Horowhenua, including Taumaranui and Taihape, also Gisborne, Hawke's Bay and Wairarapa, mainly fine with increasing high cloud. For Kapiti and Wellington, mostly cloudy with a few showers tomorrow morning. For Marlborough and Nelson, cloudy periods and isolated showers. For Buller, Grey and Westland, mostly cloudy with scattered showers, but rain in Westland and it'll be possibly heavy, spreading elsewhere for a time tomorrow. For Canterbury, scattered rain clearing tomorrow morning. For Otago, Southland and Fiordland, mainly fine. A few showers developing in Fiordland and coastal Southland late tomorrow. And for the Chatham Islands, cloudy periods with a few showers tomorrow morning. 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It is just on 7 minutes past 8. And I'll have more news for you at 9 o'clock.

0: Thank you, Mark Leishman. And a very good evening to you, Aotearoa. Happy Thursday, best day of the week. You're on Nights with Emil Donovan, with you till midnight this Thursday here on RNZ National. Excellent to be here in the chair. Thank you very much for tuning into the program. Let me tell you about what we're talking about on the program tonight. We're going to start tonight with governance and how governance is different to government. Political scientist Claire Robinson has written a great piece on her website. Let me read you some of it. New Zealand operates, she declares, New Zealand operates not as a constitutional democracy, but rather as a small court where access, appointment and protection flow from proximity to power and where the rules only hold as long as the powerful find them convenient. It's a really thought-provoking, big picture piece, this one, and Claire is with me in a couple of minutes to chat a bit about it. After that, it's the House Hour report from Parliament, and then around 8:30, here's an interesting question. Are we physically injuring our kids by pushing them too hard in school sport? Are we overtraining them and perhaps harming them in the long term? Friend of the show, Greg Bruce, has written a good piece on this topic for The Listener, and he is here to discuss. And then, around 1:45, last week we discussed the stoat and the weasel with Carolyn King. Tonight, an altogether different mustelid, the mongoose. Is the mongoose a mustelid? Someone will set me straight if they're not. Anyway, the mongoose, which if anything are like stoats on steroids. How did New Zealand avoid the mongoose? How did we get settled with the weasel and the stoat but avoid the mongoose? Well, journalist Naomi Arnold has been digging into this and is here to explain a bit. That will take us right up to the news at 9 o'clock. The quiz is back tonight after the 9 o'clock news. Tonight's topic is James Bond, for reasons which will very shortly become clear. Your entry question, very simple. Who is this?
1: My work has given me a unique knowledge of radioactivity, but not without costs, as you see. Yes.
0: One of the great Bond villains. Is it A, Dr. Yes? Is it B, Dr. No? Is it C, Dr. Maybe? Is it D, Dr. I don't know? Or is it E, Dr. Can you repeat the question? Send me a text if you do know the answer to that. 2101 is the number. I'll read you those options again. There are a few of them. A, Dr. Yes. B, Dr. No. C, Dr. Maybe. D, Dr. I don't know. Or E, Dr. Can you repeat the question? 2101, the text number. Or you can send an email if it's easier. nights@rnz.co.nz is the place to do that. After that, around 25 past, the theme of the quiz becomes clear. James Bond expert James Chapman is here to speculate wildly on who the next James Bond might be now that auditions are open. Who is your nomination? That's my question for you. Who is your nomination for James Bond? And to make it more interesting, let's include all people from all history. You could say Al Pacino, age 35, would have been a great James Bond. Let's just do a bit of, you know, parallel universing. Who was the greatest James Bond who never actually ended up playing the role? I'd love to hear from you on this one. Wallace has said Sam Hunt. Jim Mora, whom I asked earlier on, said Cillian Murphy, which is a great shout if you ask me. I'd love to hear your shouts as well. 2101's the text number, nights@rnz.co.nz. The email address and a full rundown of tonight's program can be found as well on our website, rnz.co.nz/nights. Right now, though, it's coming up to 8:11, and we talk about government and governance. Is New Zealand obsessed with government, negligent about governance? What is the difference between the two? Probably not questions that keep most of us up at night. Perhaps they should be. Earlier this week, the government announced, of course, major public sector cuts, plans to axe 9,000-odd jobs. But perhaps there are other reforms our politicians should be focusing on instead. And a new essay by political scientist Dr. Claire Robinson argues that the bigger issue here is not our politicians or the antics in the headlines. It is whether New Zealand's public governance system is still fit for purpose. And Claire joins me on the line now. Kia ora to you. Nice to have you on.
2: Thanks, Emil. Nice to be here.
0: So, I mean, how would you answer that question? What is the difference between governance and government?
2: So I think we just look at governance in terms of the way that organisations are kind of managed separate from political influence. And that's the big thing in New Zealand. So we have government, which is you elect governments, you elect political parties to form governments. They have policies, they drive these things through. We have a separate line of kind of administration in this country, which is the management of our corporate, semi-corporate, public-facing entities, and that includes things from the power companies, the SOEs, the airlines, Radio New Zealand, Television New Zealand, you know, anything that's kind of got a dollar attached to it. In the 80s, they were split off from the core public service because it was considered then that public servants weren't commercially oriented.
3: Couldn't run a bath.
2: They couldn't do it. And so they put it out to corporates. Now, the government sold off some. Some of them stayed half in the house. And the thing is that the idea behind it was that there would be boards. They would manage the assets, the resources, on behalf of the taxpayer, and governments would step back. They would set goals on behalf of the taxpayer, but they would step back. But what's happened in the 40 years since then is that every government has kind of like thought, oh, I kind of like to get my little fingers into this management lark and influence it in terms of my political interests. And this has been going on behind closed doors, really.

0: and whether or not they should be involved to that degree.
1: Yeah, and they shouldn't be. So the whole idea behind it was that public servants, governments, I mean political parties, they're not experts in this stuff. You know, there are people out there who are really good at commercialising things, making money, keeping things separate from politicians. But the problem is that the politicians have just got their sticky fingers in. And when David Seymour a couple of weeks ago said he wants to change the board of Radio New Zealand in order to be able to affect management, that was complete overreach. But it wasn't unusual. And so political parties have been doing this in government for a while now. But the problem is that they not—they should not be directing these entities in that way. They're over-governed. They're over-directed by the core public service in a way that doesn't enable them to actually do their work properly. And the problem is that once political parties start to get in, you've got political influence, you've got conflicts of interest, you've got the influence of donors coming in to influence these governance entities, and it's all really murky. And we don't have any watchdogs in this country that say, hang on, you're completely overreaching your powers to the point of abuse of power. You're completely overreaching your powers. Step back. And the thing is, people on the boards have been silenced. They're not allowed to talk about what's going on inside their boards, so they're completely silent. So it's a very small pool of people that are actually saying, "Hang on here, we've got a bit of an issue."
0: In the piece, you talk quite a lot about David Seymour's comments about Radio New Zealand, where I'm paraphrasing here, and correct me if I'm wrong. You might know a bit better than me, but I think he was on another media outlet. He was talking on another media outlet and basically was talking about the board of Radio New Zealand and saying, yep, there are some board changes coming in and I want those board changes to essentially change the management of the company.
1: Yeah.
0: Why, you know, for someone who's not a political scientist, why is that a problematic thing for David Seymour to say, in your opinion?
1: Well, so there's two things with a broadcasting entity like TVNZ or Radio New Zealand. One is politicians are not allowed to influence editorial direction,
0: yep.
1: Right? And that's explicit in the Broadcasting Act and the Radio New Zealand Act. Now, so the role of the manager, and in your case, it's your chief executive of Radio New Zealand, David Seymour could easily say, well, he's not. In expressing an opinion about whether he's appropriate or not, I'm not actually influencing editorial content. But he is, of course, because Paul Thompson is the employer of everybody at Radio New Zealand. He drives kind of the editorial direction of the whole institution, the kaupapa, everything. So David Seymour reaching in is actually starting to politicise the management and the administration and the editorial direction of the state broadcaster, which is completely inappropriate for any government and any political party to be doing this.
0: Right, and that's a matter for the board, right? You seem to be suggesting that, you know, boards are appointed by politicians to carry out this business and the politicians shouldn't be involved in the board's business.
1: That's right. Now, the difficult thing is that the boards are appointed by the,
0: yeah,
1: by the politicians.
0: Exactly.
1: Now, in other countries, boards don't have that, aren't necessarily appointed by ministers. And that's probably where I would advocate us going to. Having separate independent entities that actually appoint boards so that political parties, political leaders like David Seymour and others don't actually get their fingers in and are completely separated from it. Now, the difficulty is, Seymour is the shareholding minister on behalf of the taxpayer, and so there is a role for him on the board, but it's not a political role. It's a role on behalf of the taxpayer, not on behalf of the ACT political party or his political views. It gets really murky, and this is, I think, one of the reasons why people don't like to get too involved in it. It's not as simple as, oh, the political polls are telling us who's winning and who's
0: losing. No, it's not very sexy, is it?
1: It's not sexy,
0: yeah.
1: But it's probably more, I think it's more insidious in terms of the way that power is used and abused in the country.
0: Well, because, I mean, you say there it's meant to be apolitical, their position on the board of the shareholding minister, but everything is politics. You know, ministers appoint people whom they think are capable. Their politics,
1: yeah,
0: surely has a huge bearing on what they consider capable to be.
1: Yes, and I think that that's

0: why we probably need to be thinking about moving out of that, because they shouldn't, you know, should is a big word, of course, but technically, on behalf of the taxpayer, politics shouldn't be coming into it. They should be there. They are there as the as representative of the taxpayer. And this is, I think, one of the problems, is that once when people become politicians, they're not necessarily governance experts. They come in, they enjoy the job. They think that appointing people who are donors, their friends, their good people in their electorate is part of the job, but it's not. They have to be able to be standing outside as an independent, as a governor, thinking about the legal aspects, the financial aspects, the strategic goals of the organisation, but not getting into who is the manager, how can I influence the editorial direction. That is complete overreach.
1: You mentioned that these reforms came in the 1980s. Do you think things have gotten worse recently, or has this tension, has this issue in your mind always been there?
0: I think it has got worse because it is just going on in the background and people aren't really talking about it. So the 80s, there was a flush, you know, this neoliberal corporatisation flush. It was very ideological that that the government would bring in all these boards and they should be commercially oriented. And they were reasonably arm's length for, I would say, probably about 20 years. But then as ministers started to realise that through their appointment-making powers, they could start to politically influence the direction of these corporate and statutory entities, I think it has got worse. David Seymour's comments were really just the tip of the iceberg, because it has been going on for a while. But it is something that we should be just more mindful of than we are normally.
1: Do you think normal people care about this?
0: No.
1: Yeah.
0: No, sadly not. But, you know, we've got some really big issues in the country. We don't have a constitution. We don't have very many checks and balances on the abuse of power that politicians wield. You know, politicians would say, oh, you know, the ultimate check and balance is the election. And sure, you know, we can change things in the election. But in the 3 years between elections, there's a lot of stuff that goes on that taxpayers and voters actually don't really understand or know about, that does influence them, does influence the direction of the country, but they don't have a line of sight over these things.
1: Well, we're a very she'll be right sort of country, aren't we, Claire? And you know, getting into the nitty-gritty of governance and apoliticism and things like that is not very she'll be right.
0: It's not very she'll be right. And I think, and that's a kind of, there's two parts of that. One is that we are such a small country.
1: Yeah.
0: We've got a very shallow pool of great talent that can go into Parliament in the first place and then really manage the separation of powers between ownership and delivery. That's asking a lot of a very small pool of population. But at the same time, we should be asking these questions more deeply than just having an interest in poll results and what, who said what and who did what and what happened in parliamentary question time. I think that we do have a bit, there's a dearth of kind of really deep political analysis in this country.
1: Yeah, I guess there is as well this well, I don't know how true you think this is, please feel free to ferociously disagree with me, but that, you know, governments can change like a gazelle, an alert gazelle prancing across the Serengeti Plains. Whereas governance is something that's a lot more sort of nebulous. It's like an oil tanker in an ocean of treacle.
0: But that's the point. You see, the taxpayer's interest shouldn't change, you know, every 3 years in terms of how our publicly owned commercial entities are faring. You know, ultimately, we want them to be doing well. We want them to be succeeding. We want Radio New Zealand, Television New Zealand to be doing well. We don't want a political party to come along every 3 years and start changing the direction. We want experts to be actually leading these things with a long-term vision in mind, not with a short-term three-year political window in mind. And so, you know, the interest of the taxpayer is to see these things endure without much change.
1: really thought-provoking stuff. It's a great piece as well. I point people in the direction of it. We'll put a link to it on our website as well. Claire Robinson, thanks very much. Let me ask you just before you go.
0: Yeah. No, I can't tell you.
1: Wait, what? What do you mean you can't tell me? You don't even know what I'm going to ask you.
0: Who's my James Bond?
1: Oh, okay, you do know. Go on.
0: Brad Pitt.
1: There we go. Love it. Blonde Bond, talk about it.
0: Yeah,
1: I'd love to see it. He's never too old. He's not too old for anything, James Bond. Brad Pitt. All right, Claire, thank you very much. Take care.
0: Bye.
1: That's political scientist Dr. Claire Robinson there. That's interesting, isn't it? I mean, text me your thoughts on that. I don't really know what my specific question is. I guess it's something along the lines of, do you think that these Crown entities that Claire's talking about, these non-core government entities, what are we talking about? Things like RNZ, TVNZ, ACC, I think, is a Crown entity, the Blood Service, Waka Kotahi, WorkSafe. Do you think that they are too, do you feel like they're too close to day-to-day government and politicisation by the government of the day? Interested to hear your thoughts on that. 2101's the number. Brad Pitt for James Bond. Wonder what the Broccoli family would have to say about that. You have been texting through some suggestions for James Bond. Eric Morecambe, someone writes, Daniel Craig. I got news for you, Stephen. Daniel Craig did play James Bond. Toby Jones, someone else says. Sam Neill. Well, he did audition, didn't he, Sam Neill, back in the day? I think his agent forced him to audition and that he didn't especially want the part. But he was pretty good in the screen test, if you ask me. It's on YouTube. And Dave has sent me a text saying Robbie Williams would make a good James Bond candidate. It's an interesting shout. Lots of tattoos. Don't think James Bond canonically has quite so many tattoos. But hey, times change, I suppose. Greg Bruce is here shortly, and then we're talking about how New Zealand avoided the blight of the definitely not a mustelid mongoose. Thank you to those who texted in. But right now, 26 past 8, it is time for our report from Parliament. This is The House Tonight with Louis Collins.
2: Kia ora, nā mai ki te whare. Welcome to The House. I'm Louis Collins. Parliament's legislative agenda is dominated by government bills. Bills agreed by Cabinet and introduced by ministers to enact government policy. But of course, ministers aren't the only MPs who can try to change the law. In fact, any backbench MP can develop an idea, draft a bill, and throw it into Parliament's biscuit tin. The hard part, of course, is getting it drawn. Still, historically, some hugely significant laws have started life this way. Without a bit of luck in the Members' Bill ballot, things like marriage equality, anti-smacking legislation, or assisted dying may have sat in the too-hard, too-controversial basket for years. A lot of those social blockbuster laws, though, came from MPs outside government. But governing parties still use Members' Bills too. In fact, all but one of this week's Members' Bills came from an MP from a government party. But why use members' bills when governing parties can already introduce legislation through their ministers? Well, one reason is tactical. Every government-backed members' bill occupying a slot on the order paper tilts the odds against an opposition bill being drawn. They are also a way to tautoko broader party policy, reinforce political branding, or sharpen differences with opponents. This bill from Rima Nightclay, for example, could be seen as fitting into that space, reinforcing National's broader tough-on-crime brand.
3: And so the simple principle behind my members' bill, which I inherited from the Honourable Simeon Brown, is that public funds should never end up in the hands of gangs. New Zealanders rightfully expect funds to strengthen communities, not to benefit criminal organisations, Madam Speaker. This bill closes the loophole that currently exists, that public money should not be given directly or indirectly to gangs or groups affiliated with gangs.
2: But members' bills can also serve multiple political purposes at once. Sometimes they're used because coalition parties can't agree strongly enough to make something official government policy. Other times they're ideas that just aren't urgent government priorities, more nice-to-haves than must-dos, or policies parties want to politically test before fully committing to. Instead, an individual MP can advance them independently. ACT MP Laura McClure's deepfake digital harm and exploitation bill arguably sits somewhere in that space and has since attracted support from some unlikely corners of Parliament.
4: Although the ACT Party and Te Pāti Māori don't agree on a lot of things, this is where it was really important that we could agree on this. This particular bill, the deepfake digital harm and exploitation bill, is essentially where creating AI pornographic images of young people without their consent, this bill criminalises that.
2: Increasingly, members' bills are also becoming vehicles for political signalling. Bills that can generate headlines, sharpen political divides, or force debate on broader cultural issues, whether or not they become law or are even drawn from the tin.
3: Over recent years, a set of ideas often described as gender identity has moved rapidly from theory into practice. Progressive politics prioritises ideology over reality, identity over biology. If anyone can be a man or woman purely by declaration, then those words cease to have clear meaning. And when words lose meaning, the law that depends on them becomes unstable. This is not a trivial issue and should concern every member of this House. What it means to be a woman is under attack. The legislation Definitions of Woman and Man Amendment Bill will ensure clarity and consistency in New Zealand law by providing biologically grounded meanings for the terms woman and man.
2: What's interesting is that parties will sometimes support a bill at first reading without necessarily endorsing it outright. That's especially true for political signalling bills or issues coalition parties couldn't quite agree on behind closed doors. Supporting a bill to select committee, though, lets parties test public reaction, hear submissions, and avoid immediately alienating voters on either side of the debate, especially when the report back date is after Parliament's risen for the election. Which is why you'll often hear speeches that sound supportive, but carefully non-committal.
5: I'm not convinced that this bill will advance the rights and opportunities or the well-being of women and girls in any way, shape or form in New Zealand. As Minister for Women, my focus is firmly on the real challenges facing women today. That includes closing the gender pay gap, so women are fairly recognised and rewarded in the workforce. It includes supporting more women into leadership across business, across rural sectors and across public life. It includes addressing issues
6: of safety. This bill does not in any way contribute to those outcomes. It does not mean, however, that the issues it raises should be dismissed. For that reason, while I do have strong reservations about this bill, the National Party will support this bill to select committee. We do so to ensure that New Zealanders have the opportunity to have their say through a proper democratic process.
2: All but one of this week's members' bills, the first reading of which wasn't completed, now head to the next stage of the parliamentary process. Whether they were technical legislative fixes, policy testing grounds, political signalling exercises, or as many were a combination of all three, they now face select committee scrutiny and public submissions where people will be able to have their say before the bill goes on to the next legislative stage. And you can find out how to make a submission on Parliament's website. I te whakarongo koe ki te whare. You've been listening to The House, a programme made with funding from Parliament's Office of the Clerk. Matikla.
7: Thank you, Louis. And the House will be back with more from Parliament next week on Nights. 27 and a bit to 9 is the time. A bit of feedback coming in. Claire Robinson made a lot of sense. One person writes, but should have been saying citizens rather than taxpayers. Judith in Golden Bay says, great to hear this topic. We need to know more about how things actually work here. And we sure do need whistleblowers and more watchdog groups. The Taxpayers Union, writes Judith, can't do it all on their own. Meanwhile, your James Bond fantasy casting selections continue to roll in. I'm detecting a strong hint of patriotism in a lot of these. Someone writes, James Bond, John Clark. That'd be good, wouldn't it? James Bond's plural is another suggestion. A team approach, Flight of the Conchords in suits and dark glasses. Yeah, Flight of the Conchords, like James Bond meets Blues Brothers. That would be good, wouldn't it? Temuera Morrison for James Bond, triple exclamation mark. Tom Sainsbury for James Bond. The Brits are getting a strong showing as well. Tom Hardy, someone writes. Eddie Redmayne, that's from John and Hanmer.
1: I reckon John Cleese playing Basil Fawlty would nail the role as Bond in the 1970s. Tim Curry of Rocky Horror fame, says Brian in the emails. And Stu in Waiatarua has sent me a text. The last time I was in a movie theatre, writes Stu, was to see Whale Rider. Gee, that's a while ago. I find the ignorant, inconsiderate behaviour of my fellow punters unbearable as they rattle their junk food bags, talk on their phones or to each other, seemingly oblivious that they are not in the middle of a paddock. Tell us how you really feel, Stu. However, Stu continues, when Sam Hunt is cast as the next James Bond, I'll be the very first in line to buy a ticket. Well, you might remember about a month ago, we spoke to friend of the show and journalist Greg Bruce, who was made redundant last year and has since turned to AI chatbots in an effort to set himself on the path to financial success, a journey that he is documenting brilliantly, magnificently on Substack, and you should subscribe to Greg's Substack, if you ask me. We thought we'd invite him back on the program to see how things are going, but in between appearances, Greg, who is a Renaissance man, has also written a piece for The Listener, as you do, about the mental and physical pressure parents are placing on their children when it comes to sport and how this is kind of wreaking havoc on young bodies and ruining their experience of sport to some degree as well. So while he's here, we thought we'd chat to him about that as well. Greg Bruce, welcome back. Nice to have you here.
8: It's so good to be with you again, Emil. What an introduction. Man, that made me feel good.
1: Well, I had to give you an introduction. You gave me a nickname the other day, didn't you?
8: Dominator?
1: The Dominator. Yeah, which I quite like.
8: You would make a good James Bond, I think.
1: I don't think so. I don't have the hairline for it, I'm afraid. Let's talk about The Listener piece first. It's a great read. It's a really, really interesting read and a really interesting topic. And there's a sort of continual tension to this topic because it's really about the slow, creeping professionalisation of children's and amateur sport. Were you a sport child, Greg? Were you a wunderkind?
8: Big time. Oh, wunderkind, no. A sport child, yes. Yeah. Wunderkind, no. I've got a lazy eye, which is... I blame pretty much everything in my life on my lazy eye, but depth perception was a bit of an issue. Yeah. So despite the fact I would practice for 3 hours with a cricket ball hanging from one of my mother's stockings from our deck, I just never got any better. But I loved sport, and actually sports journalism was my first job and was my first love, really. That was what I sort of always aspired to be, was a sports journalist. It turned out I wasn't very good at it and didn't really like it. So I sort of moved on and became a Renaissance man, as you so wonderfully put it.
1: I don't know about that. You wrote a book about rugby, didn't you? Your first published book?
8: I did, yeah. Well, you know, a bit about rugby, a bit about myself, and a bit about how it all, you know, rugby has shaped us all and messed some of us up in certain ways. But, you know, certainly defined who I was as a kid. You know, I was obsessed, and very important game. The Listener story in particular came about. It wasn't my idea. It was I've been writing a fair bit for The Listener since the Herald laid me off last year, and they approached me with the idea. And I think it was sparked by Sonny Bill Williams' social media post about his daughter who had been put through the ringer, really, in a surf life-saving competition, training for that, and she'd damaged herself. And he called it an epidemic of injuries, I think, to children. And it was that kind of sparked it, is that are our kids training too hard? Are they being pushed too hard? Are they pushing themselves too hard? So we sort of dug into it, and it turns out, yeah, I mean, there's a lot of evidence to suggest that they have been, but there's also been a lot of pushback, and organisations like Sport New Zealand, who were a big part of that article, have got this Balance is Better campaign that they've been running for 10 years, so trying to get parents and kids to lay off pushing too hard and trying to, you know, become the next big thing, because it turns out that's counterproductive, that if you want to become the next big thing, maybe the best way to go about that is to not try, you know, to try and become a good person first and an all-rounder, and that's where the success comes from, and that's where injuries are less likely to happen as well.
1: Exactly. And you know, conventional wisdom in this space is always kind of shifting, isn't it? There was the Malcolm Gladwell 10,000 hours thing, and then that was kind of rebutted by, I can't remember what his name was, Jeffrey Goldblatt, I think his name was, David Goldblatt. But I guess, so I was kind of like you, Greg. I was an only child when I was a kid. I was super into sport. I would spend hours and hours and hours just kicking a rugby ball around by myself, and it was the best thing in the world. I loved it. I loved it. And I guess this is the thing, is that, you know, Sunny Billy Williams' daughter, I don't know the particulars of her situation, but presumably she did love surf lifesaving. And it's sort of moderating that balance and how much you indulge in this thing that is good for you, that people encourage you to do, exercise, while also, you know, facilitating you doing it, but not overdoing it, is a much more delicate balance than it might seem.
8: Yeah, that's right. It's they did for a while, and this doesn't seem to be the case anymore. They did advocate that children train no more hours per week than years they've been on the earth. So, you know, my daughter, who I just brought back from cheerleading this evening, she's training at cheerleading, I would say, close to her age, which is 12. She's sort of pushing that 12 hours a week, and I sort of do worry a little bit about, is she pushing it too hard?
1: It's a lot.
8: It's a fine line, and it really, and what everybody seems to advocate now is, you know, listen to the child, listen to their bodies, and you know, look out for things like sleep. Are they struggling to sleep, or are they too late going to bed because they're coming back from practices too late? Is it impacting their lives? So you may be thinking about the physical, thinking about the body and things, but you're looking for other signs. It's really sort of the word people kept using in the reporting of the article was holistic. Mm-hmm. That everything plays into everything else. You know, it's food, it's diet, it's are they getting, you know, the right sort of stimulation at home? Are they playing enough sports? One of the sort of surprising things for me about the article was, if you want to become a top sportsman in a given field, you know, you want to play a lot of different sports. Mm-hmm. And that was backed up by everybody from the athletes to the sports scientists to the people at Sport New Zealand. And just the idea that you, to become a soccer genius or a rugby genius, you need to play that game, you know, hours and hours a week is just not true. So you play some basketball, you play some soccer, you play some rugby, and it creates different skills and it strengthens different parts of your body and you become better as a result. And I think, yeah, I feel like when I was growing up, there was a real debate in New Zealand or a real issue, you know, and that we're talking about the 80s, sort of 90s as well. You'd get a lot of callers to talk back, talking about, why aren't we more like Australia? Australia wins all the medals at the Olympics. Why don't we win more medals? We need an Australian Institute of Sport. We need to, you know, get kids in early and working hard in a particular sport to get good at it. Well, it turns out, no, that's not the case at all. You know, you create all-rounders and then you end up with better kids. And that's the way the whole sort of sport infrastructure in New Zealand seems to have shifted in the last 10, 20 years.
1: Yeah, it's fascinating, isn't it? Because we are, I mean, I don't have kids, but not yet anyway, but it kind of looks to me, and I think that this was part of my later sort of high school years as well, that we're kind of in this age of optimization at the moment where, you know, you have 13, 14-year-old kids who are choosing high school subjects because they will lead to a specific career. So in a way, almost choosing what you want to do when you are, in some cases, not even hitting puberty. And, you know, good luck becoming a doctor if you didn't study chemistry, maths, physics, biology at high school. Sport is a viable career. And increasingly, not just making it as a professional sports person, but, you know, physiotherapy, coaching, et cetera, et cetera. Why shouldn't you specialise early if that's what you want to do? This is the tension, right?
8: Yeah, I mean, I think there's specialization, and certainly paying attention to a particular sport above others or more intently than others is fine. But I think it's just sort of being aware that you are going to be a person in the world, and there's more to success in any field than just expertise in that field. Things like, you know, interpersonal skills, leadership, ability to take direction, all of these types of things. And so, you know, when you focus on one thing, you sort of don't, especially as a kid, and even as a parent of a kid, you don't really know what success in that field is going to take.
1: Yeah.
8: I watch a lot of soccer now. I'm a huge Everton fan.
1: And no, I don't mean that. You've had an all right season, Everton.
8: It's been a good year, yeah. Everton-wise, in relative terms. but the sort of skill level and the types of skills that are needed to succeed in the top level at soccer, they're about drive. You know, I look at somebody like Jude Bellingham, who plays for England. You know, he's very skillful player, but I think what sets him apart, he's got a huge amount of drive. But then there are other players, so there's an Everton player, Lemon and Jai, who's their big star. He's just got incredible feet. You know, there's so many ways to succeed at the top level, and you just don't know. You know, you don't know when you're a kid. You probably, a lot of those top players probably don't even know what it is that's really going to set them apart. You know, everybody goes through a career arc where they start off in a certain direction and then discover they can do something else. And, you know, you're always adding to your skills, you know, adding arrows to the quiver, as it were. So, you know, I think the better you are as a person, the more you do as a kid, the more aware you become of those types of things and what you need to do to succeed.
1: And in terms of the dangers of overtraining, you get into this in the article, when you are a growing sort of, when you are still growing, still developing physically, overtraining can actually have kind of chronic consequences down the line, right? It isn't always as simple as break toe, 4 weeks out, toe heels, get back to it.
8: Yep.
1: We're talking about really attritional injuries in some cases that can be with a person for the rest of their life in some cases.
8: Yeah, that's right. Yeah, I think the paradigmatic example is the ACL that everybody talks about, yeah. You know, the anterior cruciate ligament. And if you do one of those, you know, it's a lifelong burden. And, you know, like a surprising number of kids do them. You know, there's a huge number of injuries in that sort of teenage space. And actually, they're typically happening now. You know, it's the start of term two when winter sports kick in. And kids going out onto the soccer, rugby, hockey, whatever field, and they were a gun last year and they haven't played for a while and they're going to you know, go straight back into it again this year, and they do an ACL or they do some other injury because they're not conditioned for it, right? So it's about sort of understanding that these things do have lifelong consequences, and while you're a kid and you want to go straight out and play, you know, somebody needs to stand in your way at the start of term two and say, build up to this slowly. I think somebody in the article said something about, you know, do no more than an hour a week's more training than you did last week. So, you know, if you're starting from a base of zero, don't try and do 2 hours a week, you know, build up to it slowly. Which is not something that, you know, you think about as a kid, so it's why parents like me and coaches and things are obliged to, I think, step in, because the statistics are pretty horrifying. It's like even, you know, even one kid doing an ACL, it's like, oh, should this really be happening? And there's literally hundreds a year. So,
1: yeah.
8: You know, I think we can do better.
1: Of teenagers, and ACLs, absolutely devastating injuries where you're often out for a year plus, and yeah. Oftentimes are never the same. It's one of the things that I find fascinating about this is you talk about the importance of parents and coaches sort of, you know, having the strength, the kind of fortitude to actually stand there and say, not right now, or you need to cut back. And you use that word earlier on, holistic, which comes up a bit in the article. Holistic is one of those funny words, isn't it? I find it kind of frustrating sometimes, holistic, because it has such a nebulous meaning that it can kind of mean nothing at all,
8: yeah.
1: Occasionally. And this is maybe one of those situations where you, as a parent or as a coach, almost want some direction. You know, be specific. What should I do? What should I be doing? And these rules of thumb, you know, no more than an hour, more than you did last week, and no more than your age in terms of hours per week, are, I suppose, useful, but also can feel a bit like folk wisdom sometimes, presumably.
8: Yeah, totally. And it's holistic is a great word as a journalist, because you're right, it's an absolute cop-out, and it can mean anything. But I think, like, if I've learned anything as a parent, and I wouldn't necessarily argue that I have, but one of the things is you do start out looking for direction and quite quickly realize that there is none, or there is none that's really that useful, because the situations are too nebulous with kids. And, you know, it's definitely the case with sport as well. It's like, oh, well, I don't know. You know, my daughter's doing close to the number of hours per week that, you know, maybe is starting to get a bit dangerous. But then she loves it.
1: Yeah.
8: So, and then if I took her out, she'd be really upset with me. And, you know, then there's the emotional side of it. And then, you know, would she be unhappy with that, throw her off her schoolwork? So you're trying to just weigh up so many factors. And when my kids were first babies, my wife was reading a lot of parenting books and trying to get me to do the same, and I just sort of said to her, I am just going to make all my decisions about parenting from a place of love. And she said, absolutely no way, you're not going to do that. And so I read a lot of books from that point on, but I just don't know that they help that much. And it's a guessing game. And like, I think the science, like I like the word research backed as much as the next journalist, but at the end of the day, you do have to make your own decisions based on so many variables that are maybe not covered by every study. And so be informed by it, but accept that there are nebulous things that maybe are only captured by the word holistic, and just, you know, do your best.
1: It's a really good article. It's in the latest edition of The Listener. I would urge people to buy a copy of the magazine or get an online subscription to read it. Now, with an abrupt change of topic, but actually there's a nice segue here. Speaking of your wife saying absolutely not to you, Greg, let's head back to your Substack, Exit Strategy. Now, for people who aren't familiar with this, we spoke to you a few weeks ago about Exit Strategy, where you have essentially turned to AI to secure for you a business idea that will give you a six-figure income and a seven-figure exit strategy within a year. How are things going? I see that you've roped your wife into this now.
8: Well, I felt like I had to. I actually, as you know, Emil, as a paying subscriber, you are invited onto the board of directors of Exit Strategy. So you get inside information. But another board member, Duncan Grieve, who was founder of the spin-off and one of New Zealand's leading media entrepreneurs, sort of held my feet to the fire recently, suggesting that I needed to take more action. And I think what he was sort of saying is something that I've addressed in my latest post, which was about stakes, was about that, you know, I've been waffling around, like dipping in, getting AI to suggest some things, vibe coding some tools, learning all this lingo and putting it out there. And it's been a bit of a laugh and a bit of a jape, but we're now 6 weeks in and I really need to do something to, you know, up the ante and to, if I am going to get six figures and a seven figure exit in a year, I really need to do something big. And so I thought the best place to start was with my wife, because firstly, she does veto a lot of things, rightly so, in my life. Like, you know, as a Renaissance man, it's hard to, get fit everything in you need. So I sort of went to her. We did have a popular film review column in the New Zealand Herald for several years, in which we would watch the same film and then review it side by side. Mm-hmm. And there was a lot of sort of domestic dispute would creep into that, and it really resonated with a lot of people. And obviously, once I was laid off from the Herald, that no longer existed. But I thought, what if we brought that back and we massaged it and made it even bigger? So I suggested it to her, and she is currently studying to be a teacher. She's in the middle of an on-the-job training program to become a teacher, which is so demanding, and especially as a parent of three children. So she does not have time for this, and she had told me she was burnt out, and I sort of brought it up. I was just acting, I think, like I was joking a little bit, maybe, but she said she was into it. So that's the next move, is to set up a new Substack in which we will conduct the reviews, and then we'll chart the success of it on Exit Strategy.
1: Excellent.
8: Success or otherwise.
1: I look forward to I look forward to following that. I'll suggest as the first film, Ferris Bueller's Day Off, and I'll look forward to
8: great film.
1: And I'll look forward to following the journey. Greg Bruce,
8: appreciate
1: thanks very much as always. Talk soon.
8: Thanks, Emil.
1: That is Greg Bruce, New Zealand journalist. His Substack is called Exit Strategy. It is 7:07 here on Nights, and let's talk now about introduced species up to the 9 o'clock news. We have a lot of introduced species, more proportionally than pretty much any other country. Deer, ferrets, hedgehogs, possums, rats, wallabies, weasels, wild goats. But our next guest, Naomi Arnold, says we should thank our lucky stars that the mongoose is introduced into New Zealand in the 1880s, never took off. She's written about the great mongoose dodge for the spin-off, and is with us now. Naomi, lovely to have you here.
9: Kia ora, thanks Emil. And can I put in another shout out for Exit Strategy? I love
1: so
9: that.
1: Good, eh?
9: It's the funniest
1: it's
9: thing.
1: So good.
9: I was just
1: honestly,
9: writing an email.
1: I look forward to it. I look forward to it dropping in my emails. You know.
9: I know. Yeah. It's brilliant.
1: All right. Sorry, I was probably a bit indulgent with Greg. I haven't left you much time. We have established that mongoose are not masterlids, so I'm glad to hear that. But what are they? They're basically stoats on steroids, are they? What can you tell us about them?
9: Yeah, small, rapacious, carnivorous mammals. And I came across mongooses being discussed about being introduced to New Zealand at some point in papers past. I often end up in deep dives on papers past, being a freelance journalist. I must have written down mongooses New Zealand, question mark, at some point, and then came across a paper that Carolyn King, who's a world-renowned expert.
1: Wonderful. We had her on the show last week. Isn't she incredible?
9: Yes, and she had written this paper on some failed introductions. Or to introduce carnivorous mammals to New Zealand to control the rabbit plague. Mm. So it was the Royal Society of New Zealand paper. It was around 2017. It was published online. But it was absolutely fascinating. It's a great paper. So she goes into mongooses at length and then also discussed quite a few other species that were sort of mooted to bring. But the fact that it was almost funny to read about how unbelievably voracious they are and how almost narrowly we missed out on them establishing because 15 or 20 or 30 or so were actually brought over in Winton and in Southland, and there were also some imported into Auckland. I don't think they were released, but yeah, they were let go. You know, there were 12 let go in Kaikoura. There were 9 or 10 let go down south. And they luckily failed to establish. So really dodged a bullet there.
1: Yeah, like big time. But an entirely self-inflicted bullet. because they would have been entirely devastating. So why not? Because we were warned about this. We were warned about importing these to control the rabbit population. You know, they are survivors, mongoose. Why did they never establish?
9: Probably they're a tropical species, I think. Well, they're better suited to the tropics. So that was perhaps one reason. But they certainly would have had a lot of things to eat, and because the rabbit plague was absolutely devastating. You know, that was it was a major concern, and you know, from the 1860s. So I think we are just lucky that they didn't. But yeah, I think probably the climate had something to do with it. But Carolyn did mention in her paper that in the early 20th centuries there were some sightings around northwest Nelson of mongooses in the wild because they weren't actually banned. So I think she mentioned a retired Indian Army officer had brought some over to keep in his menagerie.
1: Oh, no.
9: And this interested me being a Nelson. I was like, oh, my God, I've never heard about this. So I actually emailed Carolyn and said, hi, you know, do you have any more information on where this came from? I wasn't sure of the source that she used in her paper. And she said that was personal communication from two officials that she thought had perhaps since passed away.
1: Mm-hmm.
9: But I'm so curious to find out from eyewitnesses of anyone who might have seen mongooses or their grandfather did once in Nelson. Yeah, because
1: I'll throw it out to the 2101. No, Amy, have you ever encountered a mongoose in Nelson? Send us text 2101.
9: Yeah, granddad tell a story once. You know, they could still be out there like the Fiordland moose. Who knows?
1: Exactly. Another chapter in New Zealand folklore. The Canterbury Panther, the Fiordland moose, and
9: the Nelson mongoose.
1: That'd be a hell of a tea party, wouldn't it?
9: I know, yeah.
1: And I mean, you say we dodged a bullet. You outline in quite a bit of detail how big of a bullet we dodged because other countries really, really suffered from importing mongoose, didn't they?
9: They did, and this was used. I mean, there are a lot of arguments for and against. In the, you know, if you go through papers past and type in mongoose, it's just fascinating. But there were a lot of arguments saying they were of great benefit to Jamaica, and they had they were introduced to Jamaica in an attempt to control rats that were eating the sugar cane. You know, it's just this cascade of introductions after all the colonials turned up and decided to turn everything into Little Britain. But they rats, and this was also the same in Hawaii. They were introduced from Jamaica to Hawaii, but obviously they did not go about killing rats. They went about killing turtles, ground nesting birds,
1: everything.
9: The Jamaican and just seeing it's just, you know, it's just a cascade of tragedy, really. So they've pushed so many species to the brink of extinction there, but New Zealand, you know, being later in the game for some of these places, actually benefited in some ways because they could look to India and say that, well, actually, they're an unmitigated nuisance there, and, you know, let's not do that here.
1: It's interesting, isn't it? You know, how I kind of, I, nature is brutal and unsentimental. And while, you know, the mongoose is obvious, I'm glad that it didn't establish here. I do kind of admire them, though. Do you know what I mean?
9: I know. Yeah. Well, I mean, stoats are an incredible, yeah. I mean, you know, they're an incredible animal. I mean, as terrible as they've been, they kill for fun.
1: Yeah.
9: They survive anywhere. They swim. The breeding is just astonishing. I mean, yeah, they are remarkable, but obviously animals do not behave here as they do in other places, and unfortunately the colonists, you know, were not quite aware of that back then.
1: Yeah.
9: And actually Australia looked to New Zealand back in the 19th century and did not introduce, I think it was maybe stoats and weasels because of the New Zealand experience.
1: You're welcome.
9: And then, yeah, thanks very much. And we did not introduce, and the Australian experience was part of the reason why we did not bring in mongooses. So, you know, there was a lot of discussion around these colonised islands and nations about what would be best kill all of the indigenous animals that were already called.
1: Priorities, eh? Priorities. How times change. It's a great piece. I urge people to write it. It's on the spin-off. Naomi, let me ask you just before you go. We've been had this running question throughout the program. Who is your ultimate all-time, would you have loved to have seen play James Bond? Anyone in all history?
9: Oh, my God.
1: Any period
9: James
1: in their life?
9: Bond.
1: Yeah.
9: Oh, it used to be a woman.
1: Yeah, go on.
9: Let's get a woman in there. Yeah, Jasmine Bond.
1: Jasmine Bond? Yeah.
9: Jasmine Bond. Any woman.
1: Any woman.
9: Time,
1: any woman.
9: Yeah.
1: Okay, there you go. Yeah, someone did text in earlier to say Lucy Lawless would have been a good shout. So.
9: Oh, yeah, definitely.
1: There you go. All right, great stuff. Naomi Arnold, thanks very much.
9: Cheers.
1: That is journalist Naomi Arnold. That article is in the spin-off. Coming up after the news, we are talking to Bond expert James Chapman about the next Bond. Stay tuned.
10: RNZ News. Kia ora, good evening. I'm Mark Leishman. It's 9 o'clock. A Palestinian legal aid group says detained activists from a Gaza aid flotilla have accused Israeli forces of violent conduct and psychological torment. They document dozens with suspected rib fractures and breathing difficulties. There's been no comment from Israel, whose National Security Minister Itamar Ben-Gvir has been widely condemned for releasing a video in which he taunts the activists who've been transferred to prison. The BBC's Yolande Nell reports.
11: It's about 430 activists. They set sail as part of this flotilla from a Turkish port last week, and they were intercepted, their boats, in international waters and then brought into the Israeli port of Ashdod. They're expected to start tribunals in the coming hours ahead of their deportation. The Israeli Prime Minister has said that he expects that deportations will take place as soon as possible.
10: Three New Zealanders are participating in the flotilla, and the Ministry of Foreign Affairs says it summoned the Israeli ambassador over Itamar Ben-Gvir's behaviour. The ministry says concerns have been clearly and directly set out to the Israeli ambassador, including that New Zealand expects Israel to adhere to its international legal obligations. Foreign Affairs Minister Winston Peters says the footage is disgusting and further vindicates New Zealand's decision to put a travel ban on Itamar Ben-Gvir. The Ministry of Foreign Affairs is providing support to the family of the detained New Zealanders. A research fellow is calling for midwives to be paid more. A study from the Auckland University of Technology's Business School has found being on call for 24 hours a day, 7 days a week, is contributing to illness and injury as midwives forego sleep, exercise, and eating healthy foods. James Greenslade Yates says the compensation structure is partly to blame, as midwives are paid per client. He says midwives are forced to take on an unsustainable workload in order to make enough money.
12: I think if you can have a sustainable caseload and sustainable financially in terms of getting the kind of income you think you deserve for that kind of level of job, then if you're looking after, say, 3 to 4 women per month versus 6 to 8, that's a big difference.
10: James Greenslade Yates says that would also be less physically demanding. Police are warning of scammers from overseas after a tourist from the United Kingdom stole tens of thousands of dollars from an Auckland couple. A 21-year-old Andrew Yeshua Globerman advertised a fake painting company called Everlast Home Improvements. The couple handed over $27,000 as a deposit, but the tourist only carried out a lazy sanding job on the exterior. Globerman pleaded guilty to fraud this week in the Auckland District Court, while an arrest warrant was issued for his associate, 29-year-old Thomas J. Taylor, for obtaining by deception. It's the 14th time in 3 years that the Auckland City Financial Crime Unit has prosecuted a foreign national for a scam. Two suspects in a Tauranga construction site fuel theft tried to hide by submerging themselves in a nearby swamp before being tracked by a police dog unit. Officers were called to Takitimu Drive about 11:30 last night. They saw broken into vehicles and equipment used to siphon fuel. A 55-year-old man's been charged with burglary and is due to appear in the Tauranga District Court on Monday. The other man, aged 52, is also alleged to have stolen about $12,000 worth of copper in Mount Maunganui last month. He faces two counts of burglary. A breast cancer survivor says she regrets delaying her mammogram after being diagnosed aged 57. At a pink ribbon breakfast at Parliament, the Breast Cancer Foundation called for easier referrals for women with symptoms and more funding for pathology. Andy Shirtcliffe was diagnosed in October 2022 after a lump was picked up during screening.
13: I didn't help myself very much at the start because I had put off my screening. I was too busy. You know the story. We're in the middle of the pandemic and my country needed me. And I'd never had an abnormal result before.
10: Andy Shirtcliffe says she's now 3 years post-cancer but lives with side effects she could have avoided. The Breast Cancer Foundation says international evidence shows a four-week delay in starting treatment increases the risk of death by 8%. And that's the news.
14: Kia ora, Pilina Lau here from Culture 101. 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Amanda Wen is joining us to talk about venturing into space, changing a US law, and capturing it all in a book. 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
10: And you're listening to RNZ National with Emile Donovan coming up next with Nights, but we have the short forecast from Met Service until midnight Friday now. For Northland, Auckland, Coromandel, the Bay of Plenty and Taupo, cloudy periods with isolated showers, mostly fine for Auckland City. Waikato to Horowhenua, including Taumaranui and Taihape, also Gisborne, Hawke's Bay and Wairarapa. Mainly fine with increasing high cloud. Kapiti and Wellington, mostly cloudy with a few showers tomorrow morning. For Marlborough and Nelson, cloudy periods and isolated showers. For Buller, Grey and Westland, mostly cloudy with scattered showers, but rain in Westland, possibly heavy, spreading elsewhere for a time tomorrow. For Canterbury, scattered rain, clearing tomorrow morning. For Otago, Southland and Fiordland, mainly fine, with a few showers developing in Fiordland and coastal Southland late tomorrow. And for the Chatham Islands, cloudy periods, a few showers tomorrow morning. 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It's 6 minutes past 9. I'll be back at 10 with a complete roundup of the day's news.

0: Thank you, Mark Leishman. You're back on Nights with Emil here on RNZ National. Mark Leishman would make a good James Bond, if you ask me. They continue to flow, the fantasy James Bond suggestions. Diana reckons it's Christopher Lee.
1: Who, Diana says, was the original inspiration for Bond.
0: No, he wasn't. Was he? Christopher Lee? The inspiration for James Bond? That sounds like a... No. It was someone Ian Fleming knew, wasn't it? And Ian Fleming himself. He was a pretty interesting guy, though, Christopher Lee, it has to be said. Lucy Lawless, I've already told you that. Someone else says my James Bond is 50 Cent, presuming they mean Curtis Jackson. It's funny that that's his real name, isn't it? Curtis Jackson. 50 Cent the rapper. Christian Bale, someone else says, is James Bond. He was brilliant as Black Batman. We've had an Idris Elba. I'm kind of surprised at how relatively few Idris Elba shots there have been. I think Idris Elba would have been great, but I think he's 53 now. Which is not the oldest Bond. Roger Moore was 57, played Bond at 57. But to be doing it for the first time, that boat's probably sailed, isn't it? Rob has sent me a text. I'll be the next James Bond. That's from Rob Bond. And Roger sent me a text after hearing Naomi Arnold say that she would cast a female James Bond. Roger says, no, a female James Bond would be akin to casting a man as Mary in the Jesus movie, says Roger. There are some things that are not fair game in the struggle for equality. Oh, that's an interesting one. Keen to hear your thoughts on that, whether Jane Bond would be sacrilegious to you, whether you'd welcome this. I'll ask James Chapman a bit about that later on this hour too. James is one of the world experts on James Bond. He is author of License to Thrill, A Cultural History of the James Bond Films, and is here to discuss who will be filling Daniel Craig's boots as the next Bond, with the auditions apparently underway. That'll take us, along with some Pacific Waves, through to 10 o'clock. And then after the news at 10, Amanda Gillies has an episode of The Detail, looking at the government's public sector cuts. And we will also continue with our reading, the 8th episode tonight of Kate Diagnan's The New Ships, read for us by Nick Blake. So that's what's coming up over the next couple of hours here on Nights. But right now, it's approaching 10 past 9. We have some business to attend to. There are 5 questions on this page in front of me, which have all come from the mind, brilliant or otherwise, of the Quizmaster. And we have 3 brave quizzies on the line who are preparing to answer them. James Bond is the topic of tonight's quiz. Let's meet our quizzies. Number one joining us from Hamilton, it's Ibrahim. Kia ora, Ibrahim.
2: Hi, Emil. How are you?
0: I'm pretty good, mate. How are you doing?
2: Not too bad. Not too bad, thanks.
0: Tell me about your Thursday in Hamilton, Ibrahim. What have you been up to?
2: Oh, wow. It's been a busy day, busy weekend coming up, so it's been a bit of shopping, prepping for the weekend.
0: What's happening on the weekend, Ibrahim? This sounds exciting.
2: Well, a couple of events are happening. Zilong Tea Estate is having their 30th anniversary celebrations with an open day, so that's going to be exciting. And there is a Malaysian foot fair taking place at Clotlands. So lots and lots of wonderful, amazing food to eat.
0: Tell me about this Malaysian food fair. So what are the details about this, Ibrahim? When's it happening and where?
2: At Clotlands Showgrounds. Uh-huh. That's the Globox Centre. And from what I know, there are over 100 different stalls selling an amazing array of Malaysian and Asian cuisine. And it starts, I think, from about 9:30, goes on until the food is sold out, which is probably about 10:30.
0: 10:30, right.
2: But officially it's about 4 or 5.
0: Right, okay.
2: And
0: I love it.
2: It's quite fun. And so, you know, the plan is potentially to hop there for something to eat and then on to Zilong Tea Estate to attend the open day.
0: Fantastic. Do you work for Zilong in the tea business?
2: I do.
0: You do?
2: I do. That's what a lot of Hamiltonians and people who have been in touch with us have said they plan to do, which is great.
0: I learned something about tea the other day. I'm not sure whether it's true or not. You can probably tell me the truth. It was a person who was saying, hey, if you want like a nice cup of tea, don't, and I think they're referring here to black tea, you know, English breakfast tea or Earl Grey. Yeah. They said, don't squeeze, whatever you do, do not squeeze the tea bag when you are removing it from the cup, because what you are doing is you are activating and releasing all of the nasty bitter tannins into the cup of tea. And so if you want a strong cup of tea, if you like a strong cup of tea, just steep the tea for a bit longer, but do not under any circumstances squeeze the tea bag, because it will just make it taste bitter and gross. Ibrahim, your verdict?
2: Well, I would agree with that.
0: Really? I've been doing it wrong my whole life.
2: Well, I'll tell you why.
0: Yeah.
2: A really good tea, what you could actually do is use it, make sure that you follow the guidelines. So some teas, you would start infusing at 95 degrees Celsius. Some would be just off boil, 98, 99. And black tea, I would go 98, 99. That would be fine. Leave it for about 2 minutes. Lift it off out of the water. That way you could reinfuse it for the second cup.
0: Yeah, there you go. Yeah. How many cups can you get out of a single tea bag? That sounds like a challenge to me.
2: Well, at Zilong, we could do as many as three.
0: As many as three. There you go. Ibrahim, we might have to get you on for a tea expert feature in the future, but we better meet our other quizzes. You're going to kick us off, though, in a minute or two, and so I wish you all the very best of luck.
2: Thank you.
0: That's Ibrahim in Hamilton. Quizze number two, joining us from Porirua, it's Seth. Kia ora, Seth.
3: Hi, Emil.
0: How you doing, Seth?
3: I'm good, doing well, thank you.
0: Are you a teabag? Do you squeeze your teabag?
3: Well, I have been, yes. Yeah. So, I can see I'll have to change.
0: Not anymore now, eh? Yeah, that's the thing. See, I made myself a cup of tea today, didn't squeeze the teabag for the first time in years, and, you know, maybe it was just the placebo effect, but it was a very smooth cup of tea, Seth.
3: Oh, that's good to know.
0: How's your Thursday been? What have you been up to?
3: Well, this morning I've been working in our nursery for a revegetation project that I'm involved with.
0: Oh, lovely.
3: Yeah, we do planting in Belmont Regional Park, which, if you know Wellington, Belmont Regional Park runs between the western side of the Hutt Valley and Porirua, Tawa area, so it runs along there. And

0: Over the terrible. There you go. See, that's what I want to hear, Steph. Some outside the box thinking.
1: Yeah, well, he did say anyone. So.
0: There you go. Great stuff. All right, Sev, your cuisine number two tonight. If Ibrahim is defeated by the Quizmaster, we'll chat to you then. Nice chatting now, too.
1: Okay.
0: That's Sev in Porirua and cuisine number three joining us from Tāmaki. It's Catherine. Kia ora, Catherine.
2: Kia ora.
0: How are you doing, Catherine?
2: Good, thank you.
0: How's your Thursday been?
2: Great. I've just come from a screening of a new series called Bust Up.
0: Oh, yeah.
2: And that's going to be on, I think, Sky. And it looks really great.
0: Oh, excellent. This is Catherine Graham, isn't it?
2: Yeah.
0: Regular appearance, appearer on the, I guess, on the panel with Wallace Chapman.
2: Look, I've got to admit this. I don't usually listen to the radio at night, but I was driving home from the screening and I just heard the question. I thought, I know the answer to that. So here we are.
0: There you go. So, I mean, who's your fantasy James Bond then, Catherine?
2: Well, I'm sorry. I'm really boring because I just loved Sean Connery.
0: Oh, yeah.
2: So my father was an absolute Bond fan and his favourite, I mean, he just loved Sean Connery and I'd have to go with Sean. I'm sorry. I know
0: that's okay. We're de-aging Sean. He's still, is he still around, Sean Connery?
2: No, he's passed.
0: Has he passed away? Okay.
2: Mm-hmm.
0: All right. Well, we're bringing him back.
2: But look, my brother met Pierce Brosnan the other day. Came to the gallery at Garlanx.
0: He's looking good, isn't he, Pierce?
2: And he is looking fantastic. Oof. Yeah.
0: Yeah, he's aged very well. He's a very distinguished,
2: mm-hmm.
0: handsome man.
2: Yeah.
0: Mm-hmm. All right, Catherine, you are cuisine number three tonight. If Ibrahim and Seth are defeated by the quizmaster, we'll chat to you then. Nice chatting to you.
2: Okay.
0: Again,
2: sweet.
0: That's Catherine and Tāmaki. Those are our three quizzes. James Bond is the topic of the quiz. And for every question any of our quizzes get right, they get an entry in the draw for the night's mug. The more questions they get, the more statistically likely they are to win it. Right, that's it. Ibrahim, let's get the show on the road.
3: Let's go.
0: Okay, entry question. No points for this, but pride. It asks very simply, who is this?
4: My work has given me a unique knowledge of radioactivity.
3: That's Dr. No.
4: Not without coughs, as you see. Yes.
0: Is it A, Dr. Yes, B, Dr. No, C, Dr. Maybe, B, D, Dr. I don't know, or E, Dr. Can you repeat the question, Ibrahim?
3: Let's go with B, Dr. No.
0: B, Dr. No is the correct answer. Well done. Well done. Yes, indeed. All right. The quiz proper, though, begins with question one. And speaking of Dr. No, back in 2006, this character, whom we are about to hear, was voted the best ever Bond girl.

0: Now, the character's name is Honey Rider. But my question to you, Ibrahim, is who is the actress who played her? Is it A, Ursula Andress? Is it B, Britt Eklund? Or is it C, Ingrid Bergman?
1: I'm so glad this is a multiple choice question. And I would go with A.
0: You are correct. It is Ursula Andress. Yes, well done. Well done. Question number two. New Zealand has some James Bond connections. I mentioned earlier on that Sam Neill once screen tested for the role of James Bond. Well, you can find that on YouTube, actually. It's great to watch.
1: That's right.
0: But we also have a connection to the 2001 film Die Another Day. Here's some audio from that.
2: So you live to die another day, Colonel.
3: At last. I was beginning to think you'd never guess.
0: Die Another Day, 2001. Yeah. Underrated, in my opinion. But it was actually directed by a New Zealander. My question to you, Ibrahim, is which New Zealander directed that film? Is it A, Nicky Caro, B, Andrew Adamson, or C, Lee Tamahori?
1: It was Lee, wasn't it, who did it?
0: Yes, it was. Yes, it was. And it had a great car in it, too. Yeah, Aston Martin DB7.
1: Stunning car.
0: Yeah, it was excellent. I quite enjoyed that one. Well done. Question number three. There have been 25 official Eon-produced James Bond films. 25. We are not counting Never Say Never Again. So 25 in total. Six actors have portrayed the character of James Bond. Who

0: portrayed Bond in the most films? Is it A, Sean Connery, B, Roger Moore, or C, Daniel Craig?
1: Oh, that's a good one.
0: Yeah.
1: I would say it was Sean. It was portrayed in the most.
0: It was not Sean. It wasn't Sean, I know. It would have been if we counted Never Say Never Again, or at least Sean would have shared it with the other one. But it is not Sean. Six movies he was in.
1: Wow.
0: But hey, who cares, Ibrahim, because he got two questions right. That means two entries into the draw for the Knights Mag. And more importantly, you've taught us all a lesson as to how to drink tea. I'll tell you, just before you go, Ibrahim, that Eddie has sent me a text saying, Emil, there is no such thing as nice tea in a tea bag. Please consider changing to tea leaves. What is your verdict on that claim from Eddie, Ibrahim?
1: You know what? I love hearing that because that sounds like it's come from someone who's passionate about what they drink. Not wrong. We do recommend tea leaves, but at Zilong we do things quite differently. So when we have our tea bags, it is just as good, I promise you.
0: There you go. There you go. All right, Ibrahim, sounds like you've got a busy weekend. Have fun, and thanks for doing the quiz.
1: Thank you.
0: That's Ibrahim in Wellington. Two correct answers, but falling on question three. Seth, your time to shine, Seth.
2: All right.
0: Right, what are we up to? Oh, yes. 25 official Eon-produced James Bond films there have been. Six actors have portrayed the character, but which of those actors, who portrayed James Bond in the most films? That's the question. We know that it's not Sean Connery. So what do you think? Is it B, Roger Moore, or C, Daniel Craig?
2: I think it's B, Roger Moore.
0: You are correct. It is Roger Moore. Seven. He was the oldest one, yes, 57 years old when he stopped being James Bond, Roger Moore. He was a pretty good Bond, wasn't he?
2: He was, yeah.
0: He wasn't. He was no Sean Connery.
2: A long time.
0: Yeah, he did stick around a long time. That's true. Well done, Seth. We're up to question number four, and I can tell you now, question number four has some music.

0: Now, that is the song Skyfall by Adele from the film Skyfall.
1: Uh-huh.
0: Seen Skyfall, Seth?
1: No.
0: That's good, because that doesn't actually matter for the purposes of this question.
1: Okay.
0: Each James Bond film has its own theme song, and that theme song is often sung by a famous singer. My question to you is, who is the only singer to record more than one James Bond theme song? Is it A, Billie Eilish? Is it B, Dame Shirley Bassey? Or is it C, Rita Coolidge?
1: I think I will go with B, Shirley Bassey.
0: B, Shirley Bassey. Well, what did Shirley Bassey do?
1: She would have done Goldfinger. Yeah, and after that was so good, I'm sure they would have got her in to do another one.
0: They got her in to do Diamonds Are Forever. I don't think I did that very well. Anyway, you're quite right. It is Dame Shirley Bassey. Shirley Bassey did three. She did three. She did Goldfinger, Diamonds Are Forever, and Moonraker. And please do not critique my Shirley Bassey in the texts. Right, well done. Two from two. Oh, and we come to the final question, which has some audio. Here's the audio.
2: Remove his helmet. James Bond, allow me to introduce myself. I am Ernst Stavro Blofeld.
0: That is the character Blofeld. Ernst Stavro Blofeld, one of the great Bond villains. He was in, I think, eight of the films. And the character Blofeld is often portrayed stroking a beautiful Turkish Angora cat. And that is my question to you, Seth. What is Blofeld's cat's name? Is it A, Solomon? Is it B, Samson? Or is it C, Saul?
1: I'll go with A, Solomon.
0: Just because it feels right?
1: Yeah.
0: Feels like a good name for a cat.
1: I'd say so, but if it's best, particularly if you are Blofeld's.
0: Oh, Seth, you've done it. You've done it. It is indeed Solomon. Well done. Well done. Look at that. I thought that was a tricky question. Well, the quizmaster thought that was a tricky question. But you handled it. Three up, three down. And Seth, three entries for you in the draw for the night's quiz next Monday. Well done. Congratulations.
1: Great. That's wonderful. Thank you. It's
0: a superb performance. All right. Hey, thanks, mate. Have a great night. And till next time.
1: Okay, Emil. Righto.
0: That's Seth and Porirua. Let's say goodnight to Catherine as well. Catherine, it wasn't to be tonight, I'm afraid.
3: I didn't even know that's how it worked, but it was very entertaining.
0: Well, there you go. You'll have to come back and do it again sometime. Now you know the rules, eh?
3: And I only have tea leaves at home.
0: Is that right? What?
3: Only.
0: Would you squeeze? Yep. So you don't even have to grapple with squeezing the tea bag. It's not even an option.
3: The number of people that go, oh my God, there's tea leaves in the bottom of my tea cup after that, when they get to the end and they swallow them. Yeah. It's quite shocking.
0: Oh, it just tastes better though, doesn't it? It just tastes better.
3: Absolutely. Right, have a great night.
0: You too.
3: Okay,
0: bye-bye.
3: Yep,
0: that's Catherine and Tamaki. But Ibrahim, two correct answers, two entries in the draw for the mug, and Seth with three. It is coming up to 26 past nine here on RNZ National. And look at this, auditions for the next James Bond film are underway. This, according to Amazon MGM Studios, the Daniel Craig era is now very much in the rearview mirror of Bond's Aston Martin DB5. Details of the who, what, where are famously kept under wraps, but we do know that whoever it is, they will star in a film directed by the Canadian Denis Villeneuve. So what will the producers be looking for? Whose names will be in the hat? What, if anything, does that tell us about the society from the moviegoer's point of view in this year, 2026? Well, as I mentioned, I'd love to hear your suggestions for your fantasy James Bond. 2101's the number. And you can choose anyone from throughout history, and they can be the age of your choosing, just to make it a bit more fun. But my next guest is James Chapman, who is author of License to Kill, a cultural history of the James Bond films. And who joins me now to speculate wildly on who it might be and what characteristics they may need to embody. James, lovely to have you here. Thanks for your time.
4: Hello, Emil. Good evening.
0: So, what makes Bond Bond from your study of the topic, which I imagine you've poured many thousands of hours into? What do audiences want? What are casting directors looking for?
4: They're certainly not looking for a cat called Solomon. That's That's one. But I take issue with that last question. I don't think Blofeld's cat has ever had a name.
0: No, it has.
4: In the films. Yeah. But
0: they gave it a name and
4: that's by the by. It might have been some sort of what we call a power text, a kind of material around the film, but it's never had a name in a film.
0: I'll have to. Yeah. For Your Eyes Only. Apparently, he's named Solomon in the film For Your Eyes Only.
4: Well, that's an interesting moot point because there's a legal question as to whether the character with the cat in For Your Eyes Only actually is Blofeld, because that was an Eon film, and Kevin McClory, who was producing Arrival, Never Say Never Again at the same time, claimed the legal ownership to use the Blofeld with the white cat.
0: Oh dear. We're going to have to send this one to our lawyers, I'm afraid.
4: Yeah, well, the lawyers get involved in that one, yes. It's believed not to be Blofeld in the within the fan culture.
0: Hopefully the Broccoli's were not listening to that. All right. But, I mean, so they're certainly not looking for a cat named Solomon. I guess, what are they looking for? Well, it depends, really, doesn't it? It depends.
4: I think there's a lot at stake in the cat of a new James Bond. We've always got, certain ideas around the character, around, the way Bond should look and sound and behave. And what kind of actor is correct for the role? So back in, you mentioned Dr. No in the quiz, and Sean Connery, of course, was the first film James Bond. Yeah. There had been an American TV dramatization of Casino Royale in 1954, but Connery, who sort of really set the style, and it's, I think for a lot of people, the James Bond, was at the time, he's sometimes described as being an unknown actor. He was not unknown. He was fairly well known on TV in Britain. They'd done some fairly serious, heavy dramatizations of classic literature. And he was developing a film career with some very significant supporting roles in the late 50s and early 60s. Mm. And in a sense, I think what the new producers, Amazon, will be looking for somebody who was on the cusp of stardom, not a complete unknown, but not somebody who brings with them baggage from other roles.
0: That's so interesting, isn't it? Because so often people do jump to established movie stars when if there's one thing that we can almost say for certain, it's that the next James Bond will not be a super famous established movie star. It's probably not going to be Henry Cavill for various reasons.
4: Yeah, I mean, Cavill was in the frame when he was relatively unknown for Casino Royale, and that's nearly 20 years ago now. And he's kind of ruled himself out, saying that he's too old. Perhaps he does himself a bit of a disservice. Bond is a sort of late 30s, 40s kind of character most of the time. But another issue here is with the increasing lags between the production of new films, the producers will be looking for somebody who's going to be available for 10 years or thereabouts, and who can go on making a number of films over that time. And so they're looking for somebody who's going to look the part a decade down the line, as well as looking the part now.
0: Well, that's fascinating, isn't it? Because I have long thought that Idris Elba would have been a wonderful James Bond, and of course that would be a decision that they would make if they so chose to do it. But he's in his early to mid 50s. I think he's 53 years old now, Idris Elba. He probably doesn't have two or three or four Bond films.
4: He's not much younger than Daniel Craig, and he would have been a great choice at about the same time as Craig. I think Elba said he'd like to play M, and that would be interesting casting because he has that authority and presence as an actor. So that's a positive. I think Cavill also said he'd like to play a Bond villain. they might come into the series in one way or another.
0: Do you think there is a sort of self-awareness in the juggernaut that is James Bond, in that people are aware of how Daniel Craig's Bond is perceived by the audiences, and they don't necessarily want to go with more of the same. They do want a different kind of figure, kind of personality, or am I overthinking it there?
4: No, I don't think you're overthinking it at all. I think with each Bond, there's a desire to be different from the previous one. The new actor has to establish themselves. So, Roger Moore, whom you mentioned earlier, you had that kind of lighter, more comedic personality. Mm. That was, he didn't have the toughness that Connery had brought to the role, but he had the suave, the sophistication, almost a self-parodic version of Bond. And then when Roger finished, they brought in Timothy Dalton, a classically trained Shakespearean actor, who played a much tougher and gritty kind of Bond. And then the charm of Pierce Brosnan then became the kind of Daniel Craig. So there's always been a shift. In the new Bond is not like the previous one. Now, that might lead us to think the next Bond will be a little bit lighter than the seriousness that Daniel Craig brought to the role. But with Denis Villeneuve as a director, I'm not really expecting that. So,
0: you know who I'd love to see? I'd love to see Cillian Murphy. I don't think it's going to happen, but I just think he would bring... I think he's a wonderful actor. I think he's too famous now, and there's a whole litany of reasons why it won't be him, but I just think that he would bring such an intensity to it.
4: It's not such an outsider. I mean, he's slightly unusual looking, I'd say. But Roger Moore was... in a sense, Roger Moore was the biggest star who was cast. He was a very well-established star, but he was a television star.
0: Yes.
4: From The Saint and The Persuaders. He did a few movies, but not really very successful. And Murphy, similarly, through Peaky Blinders, has that... that TV stardom behind him with some films, but not, I wouldn't really consider him a top ranked movie star as opposed to a TV actor.
0: Do you think that the cinematic Bond has become its own character now? Because, of course, if we were to have a book accurate Bond, they would have to be an incorrigible drunk, a disgraceful chain smoker, and have all sorts of gaping. Personal shortcomings. The movie Bond is its own thing now, don't you think?
4: I think the films, certainly have taken on a life beyond Ian Fleming. Ian Fleming's Bond is a construct of post-war Britain. He's created in the context of the Cold War, of the decline of the British Empire, of the remnants of that kind of gentleman clubland tradition. That perhaps really came to an end in the 1960s. Ironically, just when the films were starting. So what the film did right from the start was to modernise Bond. Mm. Fleming's Bond is really, in certain ways, quite an old-fashioned kind of character. He's got he drives an old vintage car. He has a nostalgic affection towards the past. Whereas they jettison that in the films, Bond comes here, always has a modern, contemporary car, the Aston Martin famously in Goldfinger, and he embraces technological modernity in a way that Fleming's character didn't. So I think right from the start, yes, you're right, the films have taken on a life and a style of their own, and they've always remained contemporary. Bond doesn't become a... it doesn't become a period artifact. There's been a lot of speculation with Amazon taking over the franchise. They might, because if they want to do spin-offs and TV dramas as well as cinema films. There's been some speculation what they might do is continue with the big budget film series, but also go back to Fleming's books and do them separately. In a separate continuity, as sort of literary adaptations almost, and there'd be sort of period adaptations, doing them in the 1950s, 1960s period. And a lot of fans would really like to see that. I'm not hopeful that we'll get that, but you never know.
0: That would be interesting, wouldn't it? I suppose that's the way that things are moving with regard to intellectual property, isn't it? You know, you buy your intellectual property and then you wring whatever you can out of it, and hopefully it's good. I mean, you mentioned there a hugely important element of the next Bond film, which is that these films have long been produced by Michael Wilson and Barbara Broccoli, who inherited the control from their father, Albert Broccoli. But AGM Studios have taken creative control of the series now. That is a huge change, isn't it?
4: It's massive, yeah. And in a sense, the Bond films, yeah, up until No Time Today, were kind of they were out of kilter with the way that popular cinema and franchise cinema is going. The Bond movies were bespoke blockbusters. You know, they were different from the Marvel films, the Star Wars franchises, and so on, where you have this generation of spin-off content with TV dramas, cartoons, and all the rest of it. The Bonds were being kept just for the theatrical release films, with time spent on the on the production, although they're often, as we know, quite hasty rewrites immediately prior to shooting. And the sense is Amazon, because it's got its fingers in these franchise properties, will want to spin off more than one film every 3 years. That it'll want much more content, and that is a concern that we might become oversaturated with James Bond, and they start to become a little bit less special.
0: Although I suppose you have to introduce this character to new audiences, don't you? Like how Disney's done with the Star Wars universe, and people will have their opinions on that. Hey. I was saying, I'm sure that you may have heard before you came on, I had a guest on earlier tonight, Naomi Arnold, and I asked her who her fantasy James Bond would be, and she said, "Oh, I don't care, but a woman, any woman." Where do you land on that? The idea of a female Bond.
4: I think masculinity is so key to Bond's identity that no, I wouldn't go down that route myself. There are plenty of really good roles for if producers want to make them for action-led spectacle cinema with for women leads without having to change James Bond. I would draw the line at that. Barbara Broccoli ruled it out.
0: Yes.
4: when she was involved with the series, and no, I don't see that happening. There was speculation, or there has been speculation of spin-offs from the Bond series. There's going to be a Jinx spin-off after Die Another Day with Halle Berry. I think at one time there was talk of a spin-off for Barbara Bach from The Spy Who Loved Me, the Major Amasov, Bond's opposite number, the KGB. So I think those ideas have been mooted, but they haven't really worked out. There's plenty of scope. I mean, the last Charlie's Angels, I don't think was all that great, but that's a property that they keep having a go at. They do Tomb Raider films and again keep reinventing them. A character like Via Wachowski has never properly been translated into Modesty Blaze, British comic strip, newspaper comic strip character in the 60s, would make a great action heroine, intrepid adventure, globe-trotting film series, but nobody's ever tackled it. Mm. But the characters are there, where you don't need to change James Bond for that.
0: Mm. I'm getting some great unusual suggestions in James. One person has texted in to say, what about Werner Herzog, James Bond? Gee, that would be a change-up for the books, wouldn't it?
4: I can't see myself, but
0: Chicken. No, I'm not going to do it. I'm not going to do my Werner Herzog impression. I don't think anybody needs to hear that. As you said, this is the first outing for Denis Villeneuve as director. He is a very fine director, in my opinion, and he has shown with these Dune films that he can take a challenging subject matter and create a real blockbuster out of it. Do you think he's an unusual choice as a director?
4: I think it's a very predictable choice because he's been in the frame for a while on No Time to Die. Because of Dune, I don't think he could commit to it. I'm a little bit skeptical about bringing in what I call an auteur director.
0: Yeah, right,
4: you know,
0: yeah.
4: Director who might want too much of their own creative input and control of the film. The Bond films are formula films. Mm. Like all formulas, the scope for variation and, you know, testing around the edges and doing things a little bit differently. But audiences have certain expectations. The most prolific Bond director was John Glenn. Not really a name to conjure in cinema history.
0: Who's that?
4: He directed 5 James Bond movies. There were all the films in the 80s. All the Eon films in the 80s were by Glenn, who'd previously been an editor and a second unit director with the films going back to the late 60s. So he'd kind of, you know, he'd got that experience of working on the Bond films. Guy Hamilton directed 4, Terence Young directed 3 of the films. And these are all sort of directors with a solid background in British cinema, but you wouldn't say they were top flight. They weren't your David Leans or your Alfred Hitchcocks, for example.
0: Yeah.
4: I mean, you know, people always talk about, why didn't Tarantino direct a Bond film? I really like Tarantino's films. I admire his work, but he'd be absolutely the wrong choice.
0: Yeah, it'd be catastrophe.
4: Because his style, I don't think, would suit a Bond film. It would become more of a Tarantino film than a Bond film. So Villeneuve always gives someone the benefit of the doubt. But, yeah, I'm a bit... I'm a bit concerned because I liked the Daniel Craig films, but I'm at the stage now where I would appreciate a Bond who isn't going to go rogue, isn't going to suffer from psychological angst. And they're the kind of things that I kind of would expect with a Villeneuve directed film. I just want Bond going on a mission and blowing things up. Like in the good old days.
0: James, I feel like you and I could probably talk all night about this, but we've only got about a minute left. Let me ask you just finally, do you think Sam Neill would have been a good James Bond?
4: I do, because I liked him a lot in Riley Ace of Spies. And he showed in Jurassic Park that he could lead action franchise. And supposedly the only reason he didn't get it was that Cubby Broccoli deemed he was too short.
0: Oh, cruelty. And just finally before I let you go, one of the Bond films, of course, directed by a New Zealander, Die Another Day, Lee Tamahori. Underrated gem, in your opinion?
4: It is. It's a mixed film. It's got a tough, gritty heart where Bond is captured and tortured, and it turns into fantasy with an ice palace and an invisible car. So it's unbalanced in style and in tone, but it's got some great moments in it.
0: Yeah. Yeah, I really put words in you out there, but I'm glad that you ran with that. And we learned, of course, that James Bond can also lower his heart rate to zero at command because he is a mystical.
4: He can just switch it off, apparently.
0: Yeah. Be nice to be able to do that, wouldn't it? James Chapman, very interesting stuff. Perhaps we'll have you back if you'll agree to it once a casting is landed on.
4: Pleasure,
0: nice talking to you. Take care.
4: Thank you, Emil.
0: That is James Chapman there. The detail and the reading coming up after the news right now. Time for some Pacific Waves. Ooh. No, this isn't Pacific Waves. It is a nice rendition of the James Bond theme, though. We will we'll turn that down. We'll figure out how to do that. And now, here's some Pacific Waves.
5: Malo Lele, this is Pacific Waves from RNZ Pacific. I'm Koroi Hawkins. Coming up, Tonga's former Solicitor General backs moves to give the King more control of diplomacy. Also, Cook Islands looks to extend its deep-sea mining exploration phase. And a faith-driven boxer is ready to represent Samoa at the World Games in Liverpool. A former Solicitor General of Tonga says a bill aiming to move foreign affairs control away from government is good because it will at least provide some certainty. Lawyer Aminiasi Kefu, who also served as acting Attorney General in the kingdom, says foreign affairs has always operated in a grey area. He spoke to Don Wiseman about His Majesty's Diplomatic Services Bill, which passed earlier this month.
6: I think it's a good move for certainty. To be frank, the Ministry of Foreign Affairs has been operating in a grey area for a number of years. even before the 2010 reform. I say that because Ministry of Foreign Affairs had always had a foot under the two main constitutional authorities in Tonga, and that's under the King and also under the Prime Minister. Even before 2010, previously, before the reforms, His Majesty appointed the Minister of Foreign Affairs, Prime Minister and Cabinet, and the Minister of Foreign Affairs was accountable to His Majesty directly through Cabinet and also Privy Council, because the Minister of Foreign Affairs was there. But at the same time, the administrative head of Foreign Affairs, so this is again pre-reforms, was still appointed under the Prime Minister's office, under the Public Service Regulations for appointing heads of departments, but still the appointment of that head of department was still under the consultation of His Majesty.
7: This appears to be an undoing of the move toward more democracy that came in 2010, with the King standing apart from government, being directly involved in government, but this is reinforcing his grip on government to a certain extent, isn't it?
6: Yes, to a certain extent from some angle that people would be watching. But again, as I mentioned, this makes it clearer where Foreign Affairs stands. When we had the reforms in 2010, the two fundamental areas that were not to be part of the reform was the King's prerogative powers and also land. When we had the reforms, the King's royal prerogative powers regarding Foreign Affairs were not changed. They still remain the same. And hence why Foreign Affairs had been operating in a grey area, because the constitutional powers of the King regarding Foreign Affairs were still there, whereas the administrative powers regarding Foreign Affairs were moved to the Prime Minister's office. And so they were always operating in a situation where who's actually the boss of Foreign Affairs? And since 2010, all the Prime Ministers have had this issue with Foreign Affairs because of this legal situation that the King still has constitutional powers over Foreign Affairs, and then the Prime Minister's has executive powers. This here legislation clarifies now the situation that it will come to the King. Technically, there's still a bridge. It's not totally out of government, because under the new legislation, there's still going to be a minister for the His Majesty's diplomatic services. And of course, under the current constitution, a minister, a cabinet minister, is appointed by the Prime Minister. And obviously, it's an area where His Majesty is involved. There will be consultation. And we see that now because of the Crown Prince is currently Minister of Foreign Affairs. It's obviously come through after consultation of the Prime Minister and His Majesty. So if you understand what I mean, that there's now more clarity on where the actual powers are and who's directing the diplomatic services.
7: Yes, but you could have got this clarity moving in the other direction with the King making his one-step removal, or his one step to the side, more clear.
6: Yeah, and I think it just reflects, because of the tension between the constitutional and the legal framework that's been demonstrated since 2010, this current King has seen it his way forward to try to fix that problem, because obviously there's been a disconnect between the palace and the Prime Minister's office on matters of foreign affairs. And to be frank, neither party accepted that situation or understood the dynamics under the constitution reforms. And so it caused the tension. And throughout since 2010, since Lord Duvernoy to Akilisi, etc., there's always been a tension there regarding foreign affairs. But like I said, it's still within the overriding power of Foreign Affairs, still at Clause 39 with the King.
7: What can we expect in terms of performance? Some people have been suggesting the country could see a return to selling passports, as happened controversially back in the, 20 or so years ago in Tonga. That wouldn't happen?
6: That's unrealistic. We've learned from that situation. We've learned from that phase. I doubt it. There's still going to be that accountability and checks and balances, because it will be a Privy Council with the King at the head of the diplomatic services. You'll also have there the Minister of Cabinet. The diplomatic services, as a statutory body, will still be required to, I anticipate, report to Parliament, because the Minister of Foreign Affairs Affairs is the head there and is in Parliament, so he'll be expected to provide diplomatic services annual reports. So, and they're not going to be on their own as in autonomy. They'll still be subject to the laws of the land. It's not going to be run just as a separate body itself.
7: So you anticipate solid standard of performance by Foreign Affairs operated out of the Palace Office?
6: Yeah, I think there'll be more fluidity, more certainty, clarity on how they operate, where they stand. The thing that I would just question is that connection with the Cabinet to ensure that is strong, particularly with their finances, their reporting and staffing of that new body. So that's the thing that obviously they would have to work out amongst themselves when this body eventually comes into force.
5: The Cook Islands government is considering expanding its deep-sea mining exploration licenses. One company CEO says they need more time in the exploration phase, but are confident mining will happen. Caleb Fotheringham has more.
8: The Cook Islands is 3.5 years into its 5-year exploration phase. Mining can only happen if companies can prove to the government it can be done without causing serious damage to the environment. Edward Herman from Cook Islands Seabed Minerals Authority, the government agency in charge of deep sea mining, says an extension of the exploration phase is being looked at.
9: There is a likelihood of that being extended as well, because if we cannot get the data within the next year and a half of what's left, very likely that we'll need to extend it. But sometimes researchers can perform a lot of work within a year and a half. But at the moment, it's very challenging.
8: Mr. Herman says more information is needed before a decision is made.
9: We need baseline data to make an informed, ethical, informed science decision. So if the data is not available, we'll require more data.
8: Hans Smit, the CEO of deep sea mining company Moana Minerals, says an exploration license extension is needed.
10: We definitely need an extension in the exploration phase. If you just look at the time it takes for the Cook Islands to assess and evaluate our environmental permit application and our mining license application, there's not enough time. If I were to submit tomorrow, I wouldn't have an answer before my exploration license expired.
8: Mr. Smit is bullish about the industry in the Cook Islands, saying if everything goes to plan, mining could start in 2028, 2029. He says it's not a question of if mining happens, but when.
10: In my opinion, absolutely. What we have seen is that we certainly haven't run into any massive abundance of animals that could create a problem. We're also seeing that the animals that we are seeing are reasonably dispersed across the greater Cook Islands area.
8: Mr. Smith says the design for the mining system is already complete.
10: We have the vessel identified. It's in Greece. We've identified the shipyards where we do the modifications. What we're waiting for is at what point do we decide to pull the trigger and start doing that work to convert this ship into the mining vessel.
8: Public debate has heated up in the Cook Islands since exploration started. Last year, there was a protest in Rarotonga against the industry, and there's been increasing public consultations taking place across the nation. The leader of the opposition, Tina Brown, believes the government has already decided it wants to pursue deep sea mining despite the science being inconclusive. Environmental NGO Te Pukuria Society President June Hosking thinks exploration is a good thing, but worries the focus is on how commercially viable the industry is, not what the environmental implications will be if mining does happen.
11: I personally think if they do honest exploration, they'll discover it's not a good idea to mine, that it's going to do too much damage to the environment, right? And the only way to be able to prove that is to do the exploration.
8: June Hosking says the environment can also be damaged through exploration and urges companies to be careful.
5: New Zealand-born Samoan boxer Miracle Key is set to represent Samoa at the World Boxing Championship in Liverpool next month. The 24-year-old says he's driven by faith and family. His long-term aims are to represent his country at the Commonwealth and Olympic Games and turn professional. Susana Suisuiki spoke with Miracle Key and began by asking how preparations are going.
12: Hello, Flava. Susana, trip is going well. 7 weeks in camp, 2 weeks away from the tournament. And yeah, not doing real good. Training's been tough, but I guess we're well prepared for it.
13: Awesome. I'm just wondering, how did you get into boxing in the first place?
12: I started boxing at the age of 14. My dad introduced me to sport. I wanted to join boxing to drop a bit of weight. As I was playing footy before transitioning into boxing, I put on a lot of weight, and then I found a gym just around the corner, and my dad took me there, and I started training, and then I'll have my first fight and see how my first fight goes. If I win, and then I'll continue. And then I started winning my first two belts, and yeah, just continue from there.
13: So what started off as something to help you get into shape has now become a bit of a passion for you, right?
12: Yeah.
13: Awesome. Hey, it's interesting that we're now seeing online and in the media this conversation open up about Pacifica athletes choosing to represent their heritage. We're seeing NRL player Payne Haas making the switch from Australia to Samoa. But for you, Miracle, why are you wanting to represent Samoa when you could represent New Zealand?
12: It's always been a goal of mine since I started boxing, and also a goal of my dad has played a bit in my boxing career. So repping Samoa is special for me. It's massive. I guess this will go down as history for not only myself but for my family, and hopefully I make history for Samoa and bring back the gold.
13: Before I start asking you questions more about your boxing journey, whereabouts in Samoa do you hail from? Like, which villages?
12: So my dad's from Ngofuali, Tangapu and Waimoso, and my mom's from Folealili, Talangi, Folealili, and
13: do you go to Samoa often, or...?
12: The last time I went was obviously the trial, and before that, I was in Samoa 2018, I think. I'd only go often, 24 on church.
13: So how does your Samoan culture influence your daily life?
12: I guess growing up in a Samoan traditional family, also in church at ex-pastors, and I think the tradition's always been within my family, also in church, and we've always always included our tradition in everything that we do, and I'm proud to do it, especially in the sport of boxing and also on the world stage.
13: Nice. Just coming back to your sporting pursuits, what's been some of the challenges that you've had to overcome in your boxing journey?
12: I think the biggest challenge that I've had so far was losing my dad, which was 2 years ago. And I kind of backtracked a bit, took time off from boxing. And yeah, that ruined my momentum. So I had 3 months off, and then I had to bounce. I had to come back into the ring and make my return early last year. And yeah, no, it's been tough, but getting there.
14: RNZ News at 10 o'clock. Paul Marier, good evening. I'm Mark Leishman. The government's announced a major shake-up of social housing beginning in this year's budget, which will boost support for more than 100,000 families by an average $15 a week. But it will leave another 80,000 families worse off by about $30. Here's our Deputy Political Editor, Craig McCulloch.
15: From April next year, tenants will have to pay 30% of their income to live in social housing, up from 25%. On the flip side, the existing accommodation supplement rates will increase between $10 and $30 a week. It means some families will benefit, while others take a hit, but overall the government will save just over $200 million over 4 years. The changes will also be paired with more stringent criteria for getting a social house, and possibly new tenancy duration limits and regular check-ins.
14: Labor says the government's social housing shake-up will tilt things in favour of the private sector. Party leader Chris Hipkins says raising rents for some of New Zealand's most vulnerable in a cost-of-living crisis is cruelty.
16: This is a transfer from our lowest income renters to private sector landlords. The people who benefit from an increase in the accommodation supplement are private sector landlords.
14: The Greens are also warning the change will see more public housing tenants evicted and driven deeper into poverty. But the Housing Minister says about a third of social housing tenants don't need to be there. Chris Bishop told Checkpoint many tenants could afford a private rental.
17: That means that they are taking up a spot in social housing that could go to someone who's on the register. And we've got about 20,000 applicants on the register. They'll often be people with disabilities or mental health challenges or victims of family violence, for example, who can't get access to social housing.
14: Chris Bishop says the current social housing allocation system borders on arbitrary. Meanwhile, the finance minister says she regrets saying that social housing tenants have won the lotto. In response to questions this afternoon about the government's social housing shake-up, Nicola Willis said it isn't fair that people on low incomes in private housing are getting a worse deal than social housing tenants. She's now issued a statement saying social housing tenants are often in very difficult circumstances, and the lotto phrase implies otherwise. Nicola Willis says she reached for the wrong metaphor and won't say it again. 20 people have now been arrested following a major investigation into alleged corruption within three North Island prisons. It's claimed prison staff smuggled mobile phones, drugs, tobacco and other contraband into prison in exchange for cash. Matthew Tunison has more.
18: So far, 108 charges have been laid against 15 people who work in corrections facilities and five members of the public. The investigation initially focused on Mount Eden, where police believe prisoners coordinated a drug importation and dealing racket involving prison staff. Similar claims have been made against reintegration officers employed by private prisons contractor Serco. Corrections Chief Executive Rachel Leota says she will be working to identify where more can be done on staff integrity. Serco says it takes all forms of criminal behaviour extremely seriously.
14: ACT has accused the opposition parties of gaslighting New Zealanders over the plan to allow police to shift rough sleepers and beggars out of public places. MPs have today passed proposed Move On legislation through its first reading at Parliament. The opposition parties say it's an attack on homeless people, but ACT Simon Court says that denies the reality of those who have been terrorised by intimidating individuals.
19: What you've heard from Labor and the Greens is an exercise in the most disgusting act of political gaslighting that I've heard in my 6 years in Parliament.
14: During the debate, Justice Minister Paul Goldsmith said the bill doesn't criminalise homelessness as long as they comply with the order. The comment prompted outcry from the Green MP, Tamitha Paul.
20: The minister realises they don't have a home, right? Where exactly are they supposed to move on? Should they go to your house?
14: The legislation will soon go before Select Committee for public feedback. Foreign Affairs Minister Winston Peters says footage of an Israeli minister taunting detained activists was disgusting. National Security Minister Itamar Ben-Gvir has posted a video where he's seen mocking activists from a Gaza flotilla detained in Israel. The Ministry of Foreign Affairs says three New Zealanders are participating in the flotilla and it has summoned the Israeli ambassador over the incident. Winston Peters says it further vindicates New Zealand's decision to put a travel ban on Itamar Ben-Gvir.
21: Gavori made sure he couldn't visit our country. This is months and months ago. I declared him to be an extremist. And this is just an advance on that. And it's rather sad to say it. And I've made it, my comments very clear how much we disapprove of that. And we've told the ambassador as well.
14: The video has sparked a global outcry. It shows Itamar Ben-Gvir waving a large Israeli flag and shouting at dozens of bound activists in a detention centre.
22: They came with much pride as big heroes. Look, see how they look now. Look, look at how they look now. Not heroes and not anything. Terror supporters. I tell Prime Minister Netanyahu, give them to me for much more time. Give them to us for the terrorist prisons. This is how it should look.
14: Canada, the Netherlands and France have also summoned their Israeli ambassadors. A rescue operation is underway near Bering Head in Wellington after a yacht got into difficulties. The Wellington Harbour Master says two people were originally on board when the vessel was heading towards Wellington, but one became ill. That person was taken off by the Coast Guard and Police Maritime Unit near Cape Palliser. The other person who's still on board is attempting to return to Wellington with police trying to locate where he is. It's 6 minutes past 10. A union for the plastic industry has seen a 100% increase on the price of polypropylene and polyethylene. That's the result of ongoing disruption to oil supplies out of the Middle East since the beginning of the Iran war. Plastics New Zealand Chief Executive Rachel Barker told Checkpoint that some companies were within 24 or 48 hours of having to stop production because of a lack of materials.
1: A lot of the big petrochemical companies declared force majeure on their contracts, which basically means that the situation is such that they don't honour the contracts when it comes to supply, pricing, those sorts of things. And people are having to, where materials aren't being made, they're having to look for other places.
14: Rachel Barker is asking the government for timely, temporary and targeted support to help. The family of a mother and her toddler who died after a house fire in Christchurch last week have paid tribute to the hero who saved the woman's four other children. Rosemary Couch and her three-year-old daughter, Sapphire Hope, died after the blaze that tore through the Whitehall Street home last Thursday. In a statement, the family thanked Shane Hall, the father of two of the surviving children, for risking his life and bravely rescuing Miss Couch's four other young children. The family says they're heartbroken by the loss of the three-year-old, with an infectious smile that lit up a room, and her mother with a heart of gold. The Breast Cancer Foundation is calling for easier access to diagnostic imaging and more funding for pathology. 1 in 10 women will be diagnosed with breast cancer, and every year more than 650 die from it. Health correspondent Kate Green has more.
2: The Foundation's chief executive, Arlene Rayner, says Breast Screen Aotearoa needs the ability to refer symptomatic women directly for diagnostic imaging, rather than the patient being sent back to their GP. She says this could remove up to 8 weeks of delay and cut pressure on primary care. Ms. Rayner says evidence shows a four-week delay starting treatment increases the risk of death by 8%. Meanwhile, she says early treatment is also far cheaper. Ms. Rayner also says the bottleneck caused by a lack of pathologists needs to be fixed, asking for more investment in digital pathology.
14: The Defence Force says New Zealand is joining a multinational initiative led by Norway to help train Ukrainian troops in Poland. Nine European countries are supporting Operation Legio. Defence Minister Chris Penk says New Zealand has adapted its contribution to Ukraine against Russia's invasion. He says Ukraine has requested training closer to its borders, and Poland continues to play a critical logistics and support role on NATO's eastern flank. New Zealand also has 95 defence personnel in Britain helping train Ukrainians. A UN resolution backing the findings of a landmark climate change ruling has passed with the support of most countries, including New Zealand. Countries met overnight at the General Assembly in New York to decide whether to endorse an International Court of Justice opinion issued last year. Here's our climate change correspondent, Kate Newton.
3: The court opinion found countries have an obligation to urgently cut their emissions and can be held legally responsible if they don't. The UN resolution to back the opinion passed with 141 countries in favour, 8 against and 28 abstentions. Ministry of Foreign Affairs officials wouldn't share New Zealand's position ahead of the vote. However, a voting breakdown confirms that New Zealand was among countries to vote in favour.
14: Roadside drug tests are rolling out nationwide as the government aims to crack down on impaired drivers. The new tests can detect THC, methamphetamine, MDMA and cocaine. The tests have been used in several regions, including Auckland, Wellington and Canterbury, and are on track to be in place nationwide by the start of July. Transport Minister Chris Bishop says around 30% of road deaths involve an impairing drug. Heart of the City's chief executive, Viv Beck, says she's pleased with the Employment Relations Authority's decision for her to be reinstated. Ms. Beck, who led the business or has led the business association for 10 years, was suspended on March 27th. The ERA found that Ms. Beck had an arguable case for being unjustifiably suspended and ordered Heart of the City to reinstate her on an interim basis. Viv Beck says she's delighted.
23: It's a very important turnaround year in the city centre after
0: a decade of major disruption, and it's critical that Heart of the City can fully focus on initiatives that support the regeneration and the economic benefit of businesses, and I'm absolutely delighted to be heading back to the job.
14: Viv Beck says she can't comment on the processes to come on her personal grievance case and her bid to be permanently reinstated. Two Hawke's Bay mayors have written to McCain Foods asking for the international company to pause its closure of its Hastings processing plant. More than 100 growers are impacted by McCain closing the frozen vegetable factory in Hastings, and a group of them are looking at whether they can take over the operation. Hastings District Mayor Wendy Sholem and Central Hawke's Bay Mayor Will Foley have written to McCain asking for an 8-week pause on any major changes while growers explore a feasibility study. Kiwi fruit giant Zespri has nearly doubled its annual net profit to a record $280 million. That's up from $155 million. Chief Executive Jason Tebrake says larger fruit volumes and increased revenue from licences are driving the gains.
4: We've had quite a deliberate strategy around growing our offshore production to help complement our New Zealand supply. We've actually had a lift in productivity offshore. Predominantly it's out of Italy. We've also got some in France. We've just started in Greece, and we've also got Korea and Japan as well.
14: Fruit sales revenue reached a record $5.9 billion from 248 million trays. That's 12% of which was grown offshore. Elon Musk's SpaceX has officially filed with US financial regulators to list on the NASDAQ stock market. It's one of the most anticipated share sales in history, and the firm is poised to make the first $1 trillion debut on the American exchange. The BBC's Michelle Fleury reports.
7: The filing offers the first real look at the company's finances. SpaceX reported nearly $19 billion in revenue last year, fueled by rapid growth in its Starlink satellite internet business. But the company also lost nearly $5 billion as it continues to spend heavily on rockets, satellites and artificial intelligence. Even after the share sale, Elon Musk is expected to remain firmly in control. But with rivals OpenAI and Anthropic also exploring share offerings, the race to bring the AI boom to Wall Street is now underway.
14: Now in sport, Netball New Zealand has appointed experienced sports and major events leader Jenna Hutton as its new chief executive. Wooten's experience includes serving as a director of cricket for the 2021 Women's Cricket World Cup and chief executive of the World Masters Games in 2017. She'll join the organisation in August, taking over from interim boss Jane Patterson. Jenny Wiley stepped down as CEO in December after a tumultuous year, which included the controversial

0: showpiece event for the first time. Auckland FC earned the right to host Sydney FC in the final at Go Media Stadium after qualifying as the highest placed team from the regular season. And that's the news.
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1: You're listening to RNZ National. We're back with Emil Donovan and the details on the way. But now the short forecast from Met Service till midnight Friday for Northland, Auckland, Coromandel, Bay of Plenty and Taupō. Cloudy periods, isolated showers, mostly fine for Auckland City. For Waikato to Horowhenua, including Taumaranui and Taihape, also Gisborne, Hawke's Bay and Wairarapa, mainly fine with increasing high cloud. For Kapiti and Wellington, mostly cloudy with a few showers tomorrow morning. For Marlborough and Nelson, cloudy periods and isolated showers. Buller, Grey and Westland, mostly cloudy with scattered showers, but rain in Westland, possibly heavy, spreading elsewhere for a time tomorrow. For Canterbury, scattered rain, clearing tomorrow morning. For Otago, Southland and Fiordland, mainly fine with a few showers developing in Fiordland and coastal Southland late tomorrow. For the Chatham Islands, cloudy periods with a few showers tomorrow morning. 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It's now 17 minutes past 10. I'll be back with more news at 11 o'clock.

0: Thank you, Mark. And you're back on Nights with a Meal here on RNZ National. We've got a reading coming up for you a bit later on this hour. It's the 8th episode. The New Ships by Kate Diagnon is the book in question. The reader is Nick Blake. That'll play at around 1:45. In fact, it'll play maybe a little earlier than that. Maybe 22. That along with the song will take us through to 11. And then after 11, we have a mixtape. Tony Stamp joined by Carmel Bennett, who is the general manager at Music Helps, the charity Music Helps. Carmel, who's picking the tunes on the mixtape, which will play at around 11:05 and take us right through to Friday morning. But right now, 10:18, time for RNZ's program, The Detail.
1: Hi, I'm Amanda Gillies, and today on The Detail, the future of our so-called bloated and tech-phobic public service. This week, the government announced it's taking an axe to it, with nearly 9,000 jobs set to go.
2: The government wants to slash public service jobs by about 14% over the next 3 years. In a shake-up, it says will deliver $2.4 billion of savings.
3: Nicola Willis is setting a target to get the public service back down to 1% of the general population. That brings the total down to 55,000 and amounts to 8,700 jobs gone across the country.
4: Public service is not a make-work function. It's not here just to maintain jobs and maintain a position of how it was always run since 1995. In the same way, we have to constantly evolve the public service to make sure it's on point and it's delivering for New Zealanders.
1: It all comes down to three goals outlined by the Finance Minister.
5: First, we've got too many ministries and departments. Depending how you count it, there's around 42. In a country like Finland, it's more like 12. So we need to amalgamate agencies. Number two, we need to join the digitisation and AI revolution. Our government needs to get into 2026 and prepare for 2036, and too many of our systems are old-fashioned. And number three, actually, public servant numbers got so out of whack under Labor, they leapt from about 1% of the working population to 1.2%. We want to bring it back down to 1%, so we're going to set a target for that reduction to be achieved by 2029.
1: The ACT Party is elated, saying it's long overdue.
6: The ACT Party certainly would have done this faster and harder, but we're very happy with where we get to, which is 1% of the population in the public service. We think we can live with that.
1: But opposition parties are furious.
2: The Labour Party says plans by the government to reduce public

0: public sector jobs will affect people's livelihoods and the services they use.
1: These are real people with homes and mortgages and families that are going to lose their jobs. That's fewer people out in the community spending money. The private sector will feel the impact of this just as much as the public sector will.
2: It seems as though the government's approach is kind of government GPT, as opposed to, again, dealing with the issues that New Zealanders are actually facing here.
3: So, to make sense of it all, today I chat with Newsroom Pro's Managing Editor Jonathan Milne, who was at National's announcement. He explains why Willis came out swinging.
4: Nicola Willis, by her own measure, didn't achieve the public service cuts that she wanted to in 2024. By her own metrics, that was probably a bit of a fail. So this time around, she's having a second go, and she does believe that this is an election winner.
3: Just how significant are these proposed cuts? And I want to also know where they sort of sit historically in our public sector.
4: Okay, well, what you've seen over many years is that traditionally Labour will bulk up the public sector, as you'd expect, because, you know, Labour is a social democratic party that believes in bigger government and providing more government services. National, by contrast, will tend to outsource public services and shrink the core. What that means is that sometimes you'll have layoffs or attrition from the core government departments while they rely more on consultants. What this national government has done a little bit different, or quite a lot different, is they've not just focused on shrinking the core government departments, the actual sort of employees on staff. They've also cut the consultants and contractors back. And that, I suspect, has probably been the biggest contributor to departments making their 6 to 7% cuts to their baselines in 2024. Not actual staff cuts, but cutting back on the contractors and consultants. The government has, to their credit, done that far more successfully than I think anyone really expected. What hasn't been so successful for them, if you regard layoffs as a success, what hasn't worked for them so well has been reducing the headcount of the core public service. In fact, I was looking at the numbers from the Public Service Commission in their quarterly census of the workforce. We had not been seeing massive public sector layoffs sort of running Wellington to a standstill as people have feared. In fact, what we've seen is that the total number of full-time equivalents right across the public service reduced by just 883 people or jobs in the 2024 5 year. So it reduced to 62,600. Now that was when the government was nominally running its big cost-cutting drive and layoffs drive. And they only got the numbers down by 883. So that's pretty insignificant in a workforce of over 60,000. And through 2025, through last year, the numbers of in the workforce, the FTE numbers, have actually been rising.
3: Well, they're about to go down now, 8,700, nearly 9,000 jobs. Jono, who's been targeted? Who's most likely to lose their job?
4: Look, I think what we know, first and foremost, is who is not targeted. Doctors and nurses, teachers, police officers and defence personnel are safe. Pretty much everyone else is fair game, it looks like. And if you look at the numbers, if we're going to lose 8,700, but none of them are going to be teachers and none of them are going to be doctors and nurses and none of them are going to be police, that means it's actually going to be a higher chunk, a bigger chunk of the other government departments will be affected. So there will be people in the right across the core public sector that are running pretty scared right now. I found it pretty interesting. I was at the announcement yesterday and talked to Nicola Willis afterwards, and she was sort of emphasising the importance of real people as opposed to just relying on AI. And she said, well, look, you know, clearly there are thousands of people employed in the public service to do roles that only a human can do. She said, only a social worker can sit with that family when something terrible has happened. Only the corrections officer can lock the cell. And there will always be a need for physical and biosecurity inspectors. Absolutely, our plan allows for that. I said to her, well, wait a sec, because you haven't actually provided any protections for any of those roles. You know, the social workers, the oranga tamariki workers, the frontline corrections officers in our prisons, none of those are exempt. What we saw in the 2024 cuts is that we had this nominal exemption for frontline workers. Remember that?
3: Yes.
4: And that's what I asked Nicola Willis. I said, is there any protection for these frontliners now? And she says, well, there's the protection that our commitment that we want to deliver better high-impact frontline services for New Zealanders. That's well and good, but she's no longer excluding them from the staff cuts as she did in the past. So those social workers, those corrections officers, as best I can see, are as vulnerable as anyone else across the public sector.
3: Gosh, there'll be a lot of nervous people. I like that you're talking to Nicola Willis. However, Jono, is she talking to Winston Peters? Because there seems to be a little bit of argy-bargy over his Ministry of Foreign Affairs and how protective he is.
5: How many job losses are you expecting there might be at the Ministry of Foreign Affairs and Trade?
6: You're getting sort of ahead of yourself. I know all of Amnesty's going to be retained, everything's going to stay the same. And there's a small amount of election on the 7th of November and the budget next year. I'm not concerned about it.
7: I always seek to communicate to him what I hear from everyday voters. Yes, invest in foreign affairs, but not at the expense of the things Kiwis really care about.
4: Yeah, I mean, you've got to love it, don't you? If you work somewhere in the public sector, you'd want Winston as your minister.
3: Yes.
4: Because he will go into fight. He will go into bat for you. And this is perhaps his third stint, I stand to be corrected, as foreign affairs minister over different governments. He's regarded, you know, many of our traditional partners as a pretty effective foreign affairs minister. And he takes great pride in that. He wants to be seen to protect New Zealand's reputation in the world, to fight for our foreign service, for the Ministry of Foreign Affairs and Trade. And he did in 2024. He was successful. He managed to save them from the big cuts that affected other government departments. This time, not so lucky. And when we were talking to Nicola Willis, one of the media asked about the conversations that she had with Winston Peters, and she acknowledged they were pretty rough and tumble.
3: I did like that there was quite a long pause before she answered that. The mind was probably racing.
4: That was a very deliberate pause. But I was looking at her, and she intended us to read into that pause what we did read into it, which is, yes, it had been a difficult conversation. I mean, bear in mind that Nicola Willis has been the government's attack dog against New Zealand First. She's the one who was first to criticise any of their policies, such as the proposal to buy back BNZ. So it wasn't a great surprise that she would be fairly open about the tensions between herself and Winston Peters over cuts to MFAT. It appears she thinks she's won that battle. Winston Peters thinks otherwise. He said in Parliament afterwards that he reminded everyone that there's an election in November and that could change everything, and job cuts that might be directed in this budget might no longer be the case after the election, might no longer be required, which is a pretty strong indication, if you ask me. He wants voters to know that he could go with either Labour or National, that he is a centrist party. If he's saying that there's a possibility that this entire core National Party policy could change at the election, that does imply a change in government, and he would have to be the engineer of that change, given his role.
3: He's not the kingmaker for nothing, Jono.
4: Oh, no, he loves it, doesn't he?
3: But how politically, less than 6 months out from the election, politically, how worrying or, you know, playing with fire is this for the government?
4: I find this really interesting. I think that's a great question, Amanda. I think what we need to say is that the 2024 cuts, in many respects, failed by Nicola Willis's own metrics. It wasn't the triumph that her supporters might have been looking for. Bear in mind that, you know, National was elected on this promise. They campaigned in the 2023 election on public sector cuts. And if you go outside Wellington, there's clearly a lot of people in small cities or Auckland or provincial New Zealand who don't feel that they see the benefits of what the public sector does. So this is a selling point for National. And so, you know, we're going into another election and we are again campaigning on this. This is not just a government announcement. This is a National Party campaign platform. And clearly their campaign managers and Nicola Willis believe that it's a winner for them. I guess what I would say is that most of us only see a small proportion of what central government does. And we probably value some of what we do see. You know, if you're a small business operator, you probably value some of the support that's provided by MB for small businesses. But you might not like a whole lot of other stuff that you read about in the paper and you read about from the Taxpayers Union or from ACT that government does, that doesn't seem so relevant and doesn't seem so close to you. So it's the old story, isn't it? We like and value the stuff that actually affects us day to day. The rest of it we're not much interested in. But every person has benefits from and is affected by different aspects of central government. And so if you were to ask all New Zealanders, just about everything that central government does would be of value to someone, the people who actually benefit from it.
3: And that's what I think Labour was saying. They said this is going to, the cuts are going to affect everyday ordinary Kiwis.
1: Cutting up to 10,000 jobs from the public service will affect every region of New Zealand.
8: Where are they going to make the cuts? Is it going to be biosecurity? Is it going to be customs at the border? Is it going to be keeping people safe online? We don't know. This is all just very vague.
3: Do you agree with that?
4: Look, with the removal of the protection for frontliners that we saw in 24, that protection is no longer there now. They're not even paying lip service to protecting frontline staff now. So I think one does have to consider that some of these cuts will be visible, will be quite visible. We also know that they've already cut a lot of spending. So it is going to be getting a little bit closer to the bone now. It's going to be very hard to find savings in government departments that won't be visible and won't impact on their services.
3: Jonathan says the minister is also telling Crown companies to get on the bus with cost cutting.
4: I asked Nicola Willis whether she and other shareholding ministers would be writing to Crown companies and state-owned enterprises, asking them to read the room and to pose similar staffing and cost cuts to what's happening in the core public service. And she says, yes, absolutely. She very much welcomed that question. She said that they will be communicating to the boards of all these big SOEs and Crown companies just what the government's values are, what their priorities are, suggesting in her words that they get on the bus. So ministers won't actually issue a direction to the Crown companies and SOEs. What they will do is send them letters of expectations, which strongly suggests that they might want to consider following the lead of the rest of the public sector. I also talked to David Seymour, the Deputy Prime Minister and Associate Finance Minister, about that this morning. He, of course, as ACT leader, has long argued that the government owns Crown companies that it probably shouldn't, that companies like New Zealand Post might once have been critical infrastructure that the government needed to own, but that's no longer the case and we need to be considering privatising some of these. He reiterated that to me today and he'll be sending some of these letters out to the likes of TVNZ, for instance. He's very dubious that many of these Crown companies are offering a decent return on equity and a return on all the debt that the government has taken out for them. So there will be a great deal of pressure, I suspect, on many of these Crown companies in particular to cut back.
3: But Jonathan has been told Air New Zealand will escape the pressure for now, and moneymakers Mercury, Genesis and Meridian are also safe.
4: Now, these guys returned over $500 million in dividends to the Crown last year, so they're a cash cow for the government.
3: We'd like to keep that, Jono.
4: I think Nicola Willis is, apart from the fact that it would be kind of inappropriate for them to sort of direct how these companies operate and, you know, how the minutiae of how they run their stuff, and apart from that, I think the minister's probably pretty happy with the dividends they're delivering each year.
3: They're a keeper. Jono, what is the deadline for this? When do these cuts have to be made?
4: Well, I'm assuming that it's over the course of the financial year. Well, what I should say is that chief executives have already been asked to tell the minister where they're going to make the first 2% of cuts, because that has to come into effect for the next week's budget. But actually implementing the cuts is another matter. So you might say we're going to take X number of staff out of this particular department, but it doesn't mean that you have to do it on budget day. You've got the next 12 months to do it, as long as their salary bill comes out by the end of the financial year.
3: The government thinks or is expecting to save more than $2 billion. Jono, where will this money go? What are we going to benefit from this money?
4: Nicola Willis has been battered around the ears a little bit by a couple of global credit rating agencies this year, which have put New Zealand on a negative outlook. They are saying that the government is not cutting costs enough, that is not returning to surplus soon enough, that it is not reducing debt. In fact, its core net Crown debt is actually increasing. So, you know, these are metrics that Nicola Willis, as a National Party finance minister, as a Conservative finance minister, thinks are pretty important. Debt and operational expenditure and credit rating. So she'll be feeling bruised by this. And I think that's a factor in that $2 billion. A lot of it will have to go into pushing the government back towards achieving a surplus out of deficit and achieving a surplus they hope in the 28-29 year. If they're given another chance in government, they simply cannot allow the surplus, the return to surplus, to be pushed out another year. So I think that's where some of this money is going to have to go.
3: The focus on AI and, you know, getting us out of being a tech-phobic 80s relic-type government and parliament buildings.
7: In truth, in too many parts, the back office of government still looks like an 80s relic, run on old-fashioned systems with slow bureaucratic processes that are too often about box-ticking rather than improving outcomes for you.
3: Your take on that, good thing, bad thing?
4: Oh, look, it's just a necessary and inevitable thing, isn't it? Nicola Willis had some really good conversations with some of those small business operators, and that is a lot of what they were interested in was in AI support. In fact, she hinted, and there might be more AI-type support for business in the budget, though she didn't want to give away too many of her secrets ahead of of budget day next week. They're saying, you know, we need support. We want to develop our usage of AI, and, you know, we're small businesses. We need advice and guidance on how to do that. So they were very much singing off the same song sheet on that. Nicola Willis actually acknowledged that her office and, you know, across the beehive, they'd been a bit slow on adopting AI. They'd been preaching one thing but not necessarily practicing it. So she's been telling her staff to use it more, to trial it more, and says that she does see the potential in crunching data and churning out sort of basic information so as to free up the actual humans to do the, you know, smarter, more strategic thinking. And that's, you know, I think that's where all of us would like to be. You know, I'm a journalist and I'm okay with AI reproducing the press releases if anyone wants to do that. We don't, but, you know, I can see the place for that one day to free up the journalists to actually do the, you know, more sophisticated journalism. And I think anyone, wherever you're working, especially in desk jobs, you're going to see that potential. Paul Goldsmith was asked the same question about how he's used AI, and he really stumbled, he really tripped over his tongue. I got the distinct impression that AI was, that he was from another generation that would never quite embrace AI, whereas Nicola Willis, perhaps a little bit younger, perhaps more willing to do so.
3: But that could be why Paul Goldsmith has lasted so long. My worry is, and I don't know whether you share it, if we embrace AI too much, in a few more years it won't be 8,700 jobs going, it'll be 20,000 jobs because AI is doing it all. Do you worry about that?
4: I mean, look, this is a different conversation, a far bigger conversation.
3: True.
4: Myself, not really. I do see it as another tool, as another technology. And in my own lifetime, I've seen the advent of new tools that have made work easier, but at the same time, we've developed new expectations, new standards, and the actual humans have been challenged to do more sophisticated work while the manual work, the hard labour is picked up by the machines. I see AI as doing that as well, and I think the government would agree.
3: Bottom line, as the dust is starting to settle on this, do you think it's a win for the government or not?
4: I'm not sure that this much shifts the dial for a lot of voters. Those voters who value a bigger government and public services, they were already unhappy with the previous cuts and they'll be unhappy with these cuts. Those in National and ACT's hardcore support will be delighted. They were delighted before at the last cuts and they'll be delighted again. So I'm not sure if it changes many votes going into the election. The proof is in the pudding, as always, and if New Zealanders start noticing adverse impacts to public services, if they try and go down to renew their passport or something and face massive delays, then that's what will actually impact. Similarly, if there appears to be no adverse impact, then people may think, well, that wasn't too painful after all, was it? Maybe give these guys another shot.
3: That's it for today. The Detail is a newsroom production supported by RNZ and New Zealand On Air. Thank you to Jonathan Milne. This episode was produced by Gwen McClure and engineered by Chris Weathy. I'm Amanda Gillies. Matua.
9: Thank you, Amanda. And The Detail is back again tomorrow morning. It is 19 to 11, which means it is time for our reading. This is the eighth episode of Kate Diagnan's The New Ships, read for us by Nick Blake.

0: Down at the marina, skitters of breeze play away from the shore. The sky is bright and open with a light northerly. The sailor is on the training yacht, fiddling with the winches. Not a bad day, he startles, looks up from the deck. A beauty. He rubs his hands clean on his jeans. Set to stay good for the weekend, too. Here's hoping. Look, the sailor climbs over to the floating dock and walks up to where I am on the concrete. I remember you. You had your eye on my cruiser. Peter. My hand shoots forward. Gavin. His handshake is quick and firm. Still looking? I am, I hear myself say. Yeah, I'm looking to buy. Something smaller. He sniffs, shadows his eyes against the light. Racer? Cruiser? I don't race. See over there? He points out to the clutter of boats at anchor in the middle of the marina. Third one in, closest to us. Greenhull? That's the one. Tidy little Alan Wright, 22-footer. My mate's boat. The boat is, on first glance, scruffy. Paint looks flecked and faded. She's pint-sized, not a whole lot more boat than the trailer sailor. You've sailed her yourself, have you, I ask? Yeah, plenty. She's set up for single-handed sailing, if that's something you're after. All lines lead back to the cockpit. Four berths. What's her name? Cronus. I should have taught Aaron to sail. That is something I regret. The confidence that builds when you must rely on the other man to execute his part, or risk finding yourselves both upside down in the drink. We could have done with that, Aaron and I. Out on the water every Saturday together, working the wind, the tide. Might have been the making of us. Look, if you're at all serious, I am serious, I cut in. I could sail her alone, that boat. Is that what you're saying? Nothing to it, a boat like that. You got a price? You better talk to my mate. Not really my place. Well, give me a ballpark. Compared to that cruiser, for instance, Te Honui. Well, maybe a quarter, a third, not sure. Why shouldn't I buy a boat? How much time you got, Gavin asks. I can take you out now if you like. My mate keeps a key here. The breeze is stronger out on the water than in the shelter of the boat sheds. The thrill of it is feeling the way the boat responds to me, how I'm able to channel it all, wind, momentum, the water running past the bow, to hold still at the center of it and imagine a path, and it opens. I should have gone back to this years ago. Can you get your mate on the phone, I ask, as we're rowing back to shore? Gavin's pulling on the oars, checking over his shoulder. Absolutely. Look, I don't think you'll regret it. She's bobbing skittishly at anchor. If I can talk to a broker today, I might be able to get the transaction through tonight, get back out on the water tomorrow. You could change the name, I suppose, although the older sailors will tell you that's bad luck. I wouldn't do that, I say. I wouldn't interfere. There's no mistaking the approval in Gavin's face. Later that afternoon, I write a check for a deposit. Peter Colley, aged 49, first-time yacht owner. This morning, I walked down Tinakori Road and down onto Hill Street. New Zealand out of Afghanistan protest today, cenotaph. It was written in block letters, done in pink chalk, outside the Parliament gates. I carried on down towards the city, past the Pahutukawa, the flags clattering on their poles. By the time I was near the iron gates at the bottom, I could hear the sound of the crowd. People were up on the steps, climbing onto the lions, waving banners and shouting. There were only about 40 or 50 bodies in total, but there was something fortifying about the energy of it. The bright squares of the placards hoisted skywards under the marble column, the white stone stained with green copper streaks from the statue far above of the man on the horse. I was standing back and gazing up to the top of the column and back down to the roaring mouths, young faces peppered through with a few grey heads, when a man pressed a yellow flyer into my hand. I looked up at his face the same moment he looked at mine, and we both startled. It was Matthew, the student protester. Oh, hello. Hey, so I had my hearing. They let me out on bail. I got to keep my head down. So what about this? I flicked my chin towards the crowd. Are you even supposed to be here on bail? He smiled, looked around. Probably not, but good turnout, right? What do they want? You heard of Donald Rumsfeld? He said we're going to bomb them back to the Stone Age, with Helen Clark's backing. With our spy bases, our SAS troops are going in this week. Do you know anyone in New York? Matthew's expression grew cloudy. What does it matter? It doesn't bring anyone back. I heard a story on the radio last week, I said. One man, just last week. His wife was sure he was working in the North Tower, and then he turned up. He'd been standing outside on the street when they fell, but he got knocked on the head and lost his memory. And then he just shows up at home, 3 months later. He looked irritated at this.
1: Right.
0: By the way, Rumsfeld didn't come up with that line, I said. That's what the Nixon administration said about Cuba. He frowned. Really? Or maybe Vietnam? Vietnam, you see, that's the point, isn't it? That's exactly the point. You expect negotiations, patience, diplomacy?
2: Matthew held his gaze, and his eyes burned into me. I saw he had no patience for real politic or for the limits of ordinary human forbearance.
0: It's illegal, he said. Your type should care about that at least. Helen's leading us into an illegal invasion.
2: Perhaps, I said. But which court? Which judge? Matthew's face was starting to take on a haggard, tired look, and I felt exhausted too. There were only so many ways this conversation could play out, as it was playing out over and over again in streets and living rooms and cafes across the globe.
0: How far is Lahore from the Afghanistan border, I wondered. Yes, Aaron, if he were here, would come and protest too. I read up about the Mughal emperors, Punjabi cuisine, and I look up photos of Lahore on the internet. I imagine him visiting the Wazir Khan Mosque, the Shalimar Gardens. I see him go to street vendors, eating tandoori chicken and rogan josh and lassi. I wake him before dawn with the muezzin call. I serve him sweet chai. I take him to the market to buy a woolen coat for the cool evenings. I lay him down to sleep at night with a friend, because I don't want him to be alone. But the internet has no answers, and the only details I can imagine for him are banal, and all I am left with is his silence and my fury. Oh, thankless child. Waking up and going to sleep inside the echo chamber of the one-sided conversations I have all day with Moira, and now with him. After a week, I give up and ring Delhi again. Yes, he is in Lahore. Yes, they have heard from him, yes. He's now moved to a home.
2: To a home? What kind of home? He's a 25-year-old man. This is due to a contact of mine, a connection at my work. My wife was so happy that we could arrange this for him. They are a very good family, a Sikh family, actually. Four daughters.
0: A family, I said. That's great news.
2: I am warmed by the thought of the hospitality of these strangers, with their large household welcoming Aaron in. It has nothing to do with me, nor Moira. A bed has been offered to him because he belongs to Manish, or because he belongs to Amrita, or because he belongs to the Punjab, or because of some other web of loyalty and debt that I cannot guess at. Still, from my living room so many thousands of kilometers away, it feels like a wild and unexpected generosity that my child should be cared for in this way. Thank you, I say. You're doing so much for him. It is no trouble, no trouble at all. Did he say when he's coming back? The wistfulness in my voice. He's going to find my wife's brother. He is a very single-minded young man. You can be proud of him. And will he find him? Will that be easy? A long sigh. There is a problem with the Guptas, actually. My wife has been longing to find her brother for, well, over 50 years now. But her sister, my Didi, well, how shall I say this? There is a great stubbornness in the family. There has been some breach, I suppose you might put it that way, in the relationship. For a long time I believed if I could only bring them face to face, two sisters together, one from New Zealand, one from Delhi, the difficulty would become clear. But Didi has never come back to India, and of course we are all too old for such an arduous journey now. His wife and Manisha's mother, two sisters, their missing brother, all three of them must be in their 70s by now. I'm an only child. Sibling relationships mystify me. Aaron has little information with which to commence the search. If he makes no headway into finding him in Lahore, Aaron will take a bus north. That's a journey of 5 to 6 hours. Pakistan has no modern train system, of course. North, I say, further into Pakistan. Yes, basically due north. But why? It makes no sense. What could this man in Pakistan possibly matter to Aaron? There is silence for a moment. He seems to feel, I don't know, you might say an affinity. It's as though his great uncle is a part of himself. He has been undertaking various spiritual practices in India. He has been perfectly diligent with his yoga, morning and night, a serious boy. I would say he feels it very closely that Salaji has been cut off from us. I would never talk to Aaron in such a way. We don't seem to have the language between us. One impediment to his quest is that my wife was a mere child of 7 when she left Lahore. Names, dates, addresses, everything you need to trace a missing person. My wife has no recollection of these details. Her sister, Manisha's mother, was the elder sister. You think she knows more facts, things that would help Aaron? I can only imagine Didi knows a great deal that would help in finding Uncle. Amrita, she is quite badly affected by all this, actually. Is this good for her heart? I don't know. It gives her hope, but it pains her. Her digestive system has been most out of sorts this past week. She lives in Lower Hutt, Manisha's mother, Mrs. Gupta, a 20-minute drive from where I stand, looking out at the green canopy. What does Aaron need to know, I say? How can I help?
1: That was episode 8 of Kate Dygan's The New Ships, read for us by Nick Blake, who will be back at the same time next Monday with the next episode. The mixtape is coming up after the news at 10 o'clock. Let's go up to it with some music. This is a beautiful piece of music, classical music, choral music. It's written by the American composer Morten Lauridsen. It's called O Magnum Mysterium. Thanks for your company tonight. I'll be back from 8 o'clock tomorrow.

0: RNZ News at 11 o'clock. Kia ora, good evening. I'm Mark Leishman. A rescue operation is underway near Baring Head in Wellington after a yacht got into difficulties. Wellington Harbour Master Grant Nalder says two people were originally on board when the vessel was heading towards Wellington but became ill. That person was taken off by the Coast Guard and Police Maritime Unit near Cape Palliser.
1: The other person on board is returning towards Wellington, but I believe he's having some difficulties, and at the moment it's just a matter of trying to locate where he is.
0: Grant Nalder says police are the lead agency in the rescue operation. Deportation proceedings are expected to begin in Israel for 430 international activists, including three New Zealanders, detained after Israeli forces intercepted their Gaza aid flotilla in international waters. There's been an international outcry over a video in which Israel's National Security Minister taunts the activists. The BBC's Yolande Nell reports from Jerusalem.
2: It's expected that these activists, who come from some 40 countries, will be flown out to Turkey later. Israel's Prime Minister Benjamin Netanyahu has said he wants them to be deported as soon as possible. The activists were taken to an Israeli prison after arriving at the port of Ashdod. But it's a video shared by the far-right Israeli minister Itamar Ben-Gvir that triggered swift condemnation from countries including the UK, Italy, Ireland, Canada, Australia, Spain and Turkey. The minister heckles the activists, who are shown forced to kneel with their hands tied and their foreheads touching the floor. They are also seen being roughly handled by security forces.
0: The finance minister says it's not fair that people on low incomes in private housing are getting a worse deal than those who live in social housing. To fix this, the government has announced housing tenants will pay a greater proportion of their income to live there. Existing accommodation supplement rates for private renters will get a boost of between $10 and $30 a week. Nicola Willis says that 110,000 families will be better off every week as a result of the changes.
3: At the moment, people in social housing effectively have won the lotto. They get so much more support than a family with just as lower income in a private rental. That's not fair, and our changes are about fixing it.
0: Nicola Willis says social housing will be reserved for the most vulnerable, who are most in need. 20 people have now been arrested following a major investigation into alleged corruption within three North Island prisons. It's claimed prison staff smuggled mobile phones, drugs, tobacco and other contraband into prison in exchange for cash. So far, 108 charges have been laid against 15 people who work in corrections facilities and five members of the public. The investigation initially focused on Mount Eden, where police believe prisoners coordinated a drug importation and dealing racket involving prison staff. Similar claims have been made against reintegration officers employed by private prisons, contractor Serco. The head of a free advice service says artificial intelligence has been a barrier for some people in accessing help. Wellington City Council announced yesterday it's to slash funding for the Citizens Advice Bureau from $230,000 to $100,000. CEO Kerry Dalton says people in crisis need to talk to humans.
4: They're coming to us because they've only been able to talk to a bot, and it's very limited interaction with them. People have complex lives and complex issues, and they often need another person, and our volunteers are highly trained to help them unpick the issue and work out what their next steps are.
0: Kerry Dalton says her service's survival is now at risk. Healthcare professionals and border agencies are on alert for diphtheria entering New Zealand as an outbreak in Australia grows. About 230 cases have been reported so far this year across Australia, and authorities are still working for autopsy results on a reported death. New Zealand's Director of Public Health, Dr. Karina Gray, says the risk of infection in New Zealand is low. But in response to Australia's outbreak, health workers and border officials have been asked to be on alert, especially for travellers returning from Australia and countries where it is endemic, like Asia and the South Pacific. And that's the news.
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0: We've got the mixtape coming up here on RNZ National very shortly, but we'll just get through this forecast for you, the short forecast till midnight Friday. For Northland Auckland, Coromandel, Bay of Plenty and Taupo, cloudy periods with isolated showers, mostly fine for Auckland City. Waikato to Horowhenua, including Taumaranui and Daihape, also Gisborne, Hawke's Bay and Wairarapa, mainly fine with increasing high cloud. Kapiti and Wellington, mostly cloudy, a few showers tomorrow morning. For Marlborough and Nelson, cloudy periods and isolated showers. For Buller, Grey and Westland, mostly cloudy with scattered showers, but rain in Westland possibly heavy, spreading elsewhere for a time tomorrow. For Canterbury, scattered rain, which will clear in the morning, tomorrow morning. Otago, Southland and Fiordland, mainly fine with a few showers developing in Fiordland and coastal Southland late tomorrow. For the Chatham Islands, cloudy periods with a few showers tomorrow morning. 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Time now, 6 minutes past 11. Peter McIlwain will have the next news for you at midnight.
9: Kia ora, welcome to the RNZ Mixtape. My guest this week is the General Manager for Music Helps, a charity organisation that funds things like music therapy, as well as providing assistance to local musicians in need. She has a sparkling CV that extends to managing classic Auckland venue The Power Station and working on the Big Day Out Festival, and was recognised at this year's Tait Prize with their Independent Spirit Award. Welcome to the mixtape, Carmel Bennett.
10: Thank you, Tony. Pleased to be here.
9: Well, I'm so stoked that you are here, and I'm looking forward to getting into your selections and indeed your career. But I think let's go straight to the first song. It's Sheehad's Deb's Night Out. But just broadly, how did you approach narrowing down these selections?
10: I had to have a cup of tea and a lie down, to be honest. And then I thought, I split it in two. So with Sheehad, I have had the privilege to work and know those guys almost since their beginning, maybe 2 years in.
9: Wow.
10: They were managed by a fabulous chap called Gerald Dwyer. Mm-hmm. And Gerald and I had many conversation, about them coming out of the glue pot and coming to play at the power station.
9: Okay.
10: Gerald was, no, they're not going to do that, Carmel. In Gerald's head, they weren't ready for that.
9: Okay.
10: So I managed to wear him down, and they played their first gig at the power station, and it literally rocked my world. And then over the years, because of my work with Much More Music, I wrote contracts for them, rushed down to Nelson to help them with a New Year's Eve gig. I oversaw their door for them. They are really good, genuine people. Who are great musicians, and they've delivered a lot to us as New Zealanders.
9: When you say you split your selections in two, how do you mean?
10: Okay, so the first three songs are Carmel's songs.
9: Yes.
10: The last three are about, they're also songs I obviously like, otherwise they wouldn't be on the list, but they have connections to Music Helps.
9: Okay, interesting.
10: Yeah.
9: Let's cross those bridges when we get there.
10: That's a nice little, we'll do it slowly, shall we?
9: A nice little preview. but let's go straight to your first selection. It's Sheehad and Deb's Night Out.

0: That was She Hard and Deb's Night Out, as selected by my guest on the mixtape this week, the general manager at Music Helps, Carmel Bennett. Okay, Carmel, we're one song down, and here's where we get into the weeds of your career.
1: Ooh, but I better sit back and pay attention now.
0: But let's start in the present. So your full title at Music Helps is General Manager and Community Relationship Manager. So reading on the website, this organization has two rungs. One is public-facing, and the other is focused on working musicians. I just thought it was best if you broke down those categories for me.
1: Sure.
0: Thank you.
1: So the community base, we have a grants program. Mm-hmm. So twice a year I get to meet with an incredible bunch of people, members of our board, and we go through applications from other organisations who use music within their communities. Mm-hmm. That could be anyone from, and this is across the country. Mm. So it could be music therapy, both for youngsters and for adults, mm-hmm. because unfortunately some conditions are lifelong conditions. It could be for musical instruments.
0: Oh.
1: There's a wonderful organisation in Kenepuru, just outside of Pururua, and they provide instruments for children, underprivileged kids. And with them, they give the instrument for the child to take home. So it's a little bit like we see in American movies where they give you an egg to look after.
0: Oh, yeah.
1: Right? Yeah. So the child gets given their instrument. There's also, that's all well and good. Great, Carmel. What happens when they need the maintenance? We also pay a maintenance program. So 3-4 years ago, we may have bought all the instruments. Mm. And for the next couple of years, we'll be paying to help upkeep them. And this particular organisation uses a chap from Whanganui who comes down and fixes everything. So, yes, we're giving money to them, but we're also helping a luthier stay in business, which is great. Mm. We also do things like support the APO. The APO run an amazing program, which is teaching early childhood educators how to deliver music to kids in their community. We support the

0: play while they wait. So these are the public-facing ones?
1: That's the public-facing, yeah.
0: Break down that second category for me.
1: So the second category is about my colleagues. I'm a music worker. We run a 24/7 helpline for them. It is music help specific. That is, it can lead to counselling if they need it, which is important. So we immediately offer 3 counselling sessions that may grow, their number of sessions may grow depending on how many they need. There are also times, I was talking to Tony before we started this interview about what I've been doing this morning, and there are times that we need a very specific counsellor or psychologist or psychiatrist. And also we're very conscious about cultural appropriateness.
0: Mm.
1: So it may be that we have a person from a certain culture who, within our standard counselling group, we can't find someone who can relate to what they're going through.
0: Mm-hmm.
1: So we'll go out and find that counsellor. We just played a She Had track. Johnny's wife, Dana, is one of the people we use in certain circumstances. Alongside the counselling and the wellbeing service, we also have a benevolent fund.
0: Okay, tell me about that.
1: So this is for, and I need to be careful here because everything within that world is 100% confidential.
0: Sure.
1: So I'll just refer to him or they. We have circumstances where an artist was walking up onto stage, fell off that stage and broke their leg. Now, for some of us, you know, it's okay, we can still work. This person was a drummer. So, a little tricky for them to work.
0: Mm.
1: So, we helped with their household bills for 3 months. I can say this one. When Martin Phillips passed, his family obviously had quite a financial burden with the funeral. It was a little bit more extensive than perhaps what I will have at my funeral.
0: Mm.
1: So we assisted with funeral costs in memory of everything Martin's given us.
0: Mm.
1: We also have a legacy fund. This came out of APRA. We have, across our population actually, too many people are dying without wills. It's something, oh, yeah, I'll get on to that. Oh, yeah, shoot, I must do that. When you're a songwriter and your songs are registered with APRA and you pass, who's your royalties going to?
0: Mm.
1: Do you want to actually, you may not like brown coffee mugs. So if a sink comes up,
0: yeah.
1: You don't want your brown coffee mug, your song associated with the brown coffee mug. You can write that into your will.
0: Hmm.
1: So we have a legacy program available for that. I want to be really clear here. When I say music workers,
0: yeah.
1: We're not just talking about artists.
0: No.
1: Anyone who earns a living from music.
0: Mm-hmm.
1: I can't play, I can't even tap and tune. But I found a way of working with music. So it's everyone from us in the back office on a site, the production guys, the health and safety people, right through to the people playing on the stage, including promoters, including retail staff.
0: Mm.
1: It's all of us. It's a community.
0: I think we'll be coming back to Music Helps at various points during this mixtape. But I do just want to say, I mean, I think to people listening, I think a lot of people will be surprised by what you just said, like the breadth of the work that
1: yeah.
0: you do. And even just that it extends across the whole industry, not just musicians, I think will be eye-opening.
1: A little surprising.
0: To some people, yeah.
1: Yeah.
0: But let's go to the next song.
1: Okay.
0: Because we

0: need to get through these. So you've chosen Black Comet next, Highway to Funk, and you've added a note, not to be missed live. What would you Correct. Like to say about this song?
1: Okay, so I've worked with Lawton Cora over the years. Mm-hmm. He's a talented man. I first saw Black Comet live about 2 or 3 years ago. And then they came in to support Thundercat, an American artist, about 2 or 3 weeks ago. And thank goodness I got off the couch and got to Power Station in time to see them. That whole crowd was enthralled by them. Lawton and the band are throwing a party. Mm. They're up there having fun. They are as funky as all heck. And you're allowed to come.
0: Yeah.
1: You know?
0: Yeah.
1: It is a celebration watching them play. Mm. It's so cool.

0: This is the RNZ Mixtape. I'm Tony Stamp, and my guest this week is Music Helps' Carmel Bennett. We just heard Black Comet with Highway to Funk. Carmel, I want to talk about the live scene a little bit later, but for now, I would like to go back in time to your childhood and adolescence just to get us up to speed. So I did some digging and found out you were head girl at Viard College in Porirua. How was your high school life? I mean, I see head girl and I think this is someone who was, you know, leading the charge from a young age. Fair to say?
1: Fair to say. it was, yeah, I was I was head girl with my best friend, Paul Cummings, as head boy. I actually left halfway through because I got an AFS scholarship. And I studied in Texas for a year.
0: This was my next note. So tell me about this. So what was that scholarship?
1: It was AFS, and it was based more on social as opposed to academic. Otherwise, I would not have gotten that scholarship. I did okay at school, but, you know, you're talking to a person who failed typing.
0: But so does head girl, did that involve sort of organising social activities and stuff? Oh, this makes perfect sense.
1: We bought the first computer for the school. It was a lot of that and also just making sure that everyone was in the right place.
0: I mean, this speaks so much to what you've
1: got. Now that you're saying that, Tony, I'm thinking, oh my God, I've been doing this for years.
0: So then tell me about your time in Texas. Like, that must have been pretty
1: It was quite a shock.
0: So, in what way?
1: Well, I come out of Porirua, right? I land in Los Angeles and there's these hulking policemen walking around with guns on. And you think, oh, you know, you're not in Kansas anymore, Carmel. And then we had an orientation at UCLA, and just to be on a campus that size, you know, you almost need to drop breadcrumbs on your way back to the dorm. Fly into San Antonio, and I'm met by these loud people who I was going to be living with for a year. My living with for a year happened in a very small town called Beeville, which is halfway between San Antonio and Corpus Christi. And it was just a huge culture shock, just massive. High school, back then, of course, we had no phones and stuff, but it was just the whole Americanism of it all. So I studied American government and American history. Well, you know, when in Rome.
0: Makes sense, right?
1: But what staggered me was how little my class knew about American history and American government. Looking back with hindsight, I suspect it's because they were Texans, you know.
0: That's interesting.
1: But it was really quite disconcerting.
0: Hey, we should get to your next song.
1: Yes.
0: It's a classic by The Chills, Pink Frost. Why this one?
1: When I worked at the power station, Martin came in and was rehearsing a new band for 2 days. And the owner of the power station back then, Eric Ledley, he was, oh God, he would have been in his late 70s. And he had the reputation of being the janitor of the place because he would clean up after the shows. Martin's rehearsing. Eric made a point of coming upstairs to where I was working and going, oh, that lad's quite good, isn't he, Carmel? Pink Frost to me is a moment in Martin's time because we saw Martin progress, you know, from here to here and then wiggle and move and, you know, The Chills Mark 17 or I don't know how many lineups he had in that band. There's also something about the video in this which is quite evocative. You know, it's a beautiful, beautiful song.
0: Let's listen. It's The Chills with Pink Frost.

0: That was The Chills with Pink Frost, as selected by my guest on the mixtape this week, Carmel Bennett. So, Carmel, you mentioned managing the power station. You were there from June 1990 through to 1995. I want to use some of this to bounce off and ask you a question about our live scene, but you also worked on Outer Fields, Auckland City Limits, you know, getting a bit closer to present day, and also The Big Day Out, I think, you know, back in the 90s.
1: The very first one, 94.
0: Oh, I was there.
1: Oh, were you?
0: I was, yeah, it was so good. I was 14 years old and it was an extremely formative memory for me.
1: Pretty formative for me and Bridget too.
0: So considering, you know, you are really steeped in this stuff, just this week we saw The Others Way Festival come to a close.
1: Which is devastating for Banished. Not from an emotional point of view. Those guys put so, and not just the Banished team, but everyone around them put so much work into that event.
0: Mm.
1: And it was about not just the acts playing, but it exposed all those venues. Cafes were open. It was a vibe.
0: Mm.
1: You know, that's very old-fashioned of me to use that term. But, I'm devastated for Banished.
0: As I say, I want to bounce off your experience in this field to ask a very, very broad question, but, you know, keeping The Others Way in mind.
1: Mm-hmm.
0: Are we in a good place at the moment? Is our live scene healthy?
1: When I was starting out, there were a lot of places for bands to learn their craft, for their engineers to learn their craft, for their lighting tech to earn their craft. I think that's starting to come back. We're seeing places, excuse me, being Auckland-centric here, but we're seeing places like Goblin. Whammy Bar's always been there. Well, Whammy's moved. not quite sure how to describe that.
0: Within one sort of location.
1: Yeah, Lucy's massaged that around. So, you know. I think the biggest problem we have at the moment is probably the economy.
0: Mm-hmm.
1: So I don't know how many gigs you go out to, but I know for me, I can't afford to go to them as many gigs as I needed to. The cost of putting on a gig has gone up. And as much as the local scene try to keep those costs down, there's some things, you know, they have no influence over how much it's going to cost to put their band in the back of a van and travel them Auckland to Hamilton and then Hamilton to probably across to the coast.
0: Mm.
1: And play, you know, down the line there, or go across to New Plymouth, or head down to Meow Nui, or Meow. It will progress. It will move. It's just another thing that's being impacted by the economic situation. And I don't want to get political here, so that's all I'm going to say.
0: Let me ask a quick follow-up.
1: Go on.
0: It's really interesting to hear you say that things are perhaps picking up again. I mean, I know we're still rebounding from the pandemic and things like that.
1: Yeah.
0: I did a show a few years ago where I went to Christchurch, Dunedin, Wellington, and talked about the state of their live scene. A recurring complaint or a recurring note, particularly in Dunedin, was the lack of mid-sized venues. I think Auckland's doing a bit better now in that department. What about the rest of the country?
1: I think Wellington's doing better.
0: Yes.
1: My very dear friend Taylor, who's at Independent Venues New Zealand, I think that's right. Taylor will kill me otherwise.
0: Taylor McGregor,
1: yes. Yep. They are doing a lot of advocacy for venues because one of the problems I know in Christchurch, very much so, is noise complaints.
0: Yeah.
1: I mean, I'm sorry, people, but if you move in next to an established venue, guess what? They're going to be playing music. And depending on their license, it's probably going to go till midnight. It's, you know, I heard this story once from an Auckland city councillor who used to get complaints about people living in the inner city and they were complaining about the rubbish trucks picking up rubbish at 6 o'clock in the morning and waking them up. Move to the Waitax, people. You know, I mean, they have to do it at that time.
0: Yeah.
1: We can't actually put on a show between 9 and 5 on a Tuesday. It's just, you know, the it's timing. So that's a problem. But we do have people like Taylor who are going, I'll stand up, you know, I'll go in and talk to the councils and do that sort of thing.
0: We need to rush through to get to your next track.
1: This one's the one I put in to frighten your audience.
0: You know what? Weirdly enough, we've played this song.
1: Oh,
0: a
1: you
0: bunch
1: have,
0: of times.
1: Great!
0: And we've also had them on for an interview, so we've
1: they
0: had
1: are
0: to
1: so good.
0: We've had to say these words on air plenty of times. So the band is Dick Move, and you've gone with Nurses.
1: I have, and the reason being is one of them has just studied to be a nurse, and Harriet, who's also in the band, she's on the Music Helps board, and Harriet is also on our benevolent fund committee, so she's one of the ones who assists in deciding funding levels. And I just love them to bits. I'm so pleased they've got the Foo Fighters support again.
0: Oh, yeah.

0: This is the RNZ Mixtape. I'm Tony Stamp, and my guest this week is Music Helps' Carmel Bennett. We just heard Dick Move with Nurses. And, you know, I keep saying Music Helps, but you do a lot of other things, Carmel. I mean, I'm not sure how many of these clients you are still working with, but the resume includes Power Station, as we've said, Sound Splash, as we've said, Much More Music, AAA Ticketing, CRS Management. I assume that was the big day out.
1: And yes. Outer Fields.
0: And Outer Fields.
1: Yeah,
0: there
1: that's
0: go.
1: Campbell.
0: I just mentioned that as a preface to my next question. You won the Tate Independent Spirit Award quite recently, and you gave a very inspiring speech. You got, without a doubt, the biggest applause of the night, and it was when you said that anytime an international act comes to New Zealand, they should be required to have a local opener. I think your line was like, no local opener, no visa. That got the biggest cheer of the night.
1: That's the T-shirt.
0: Yeah, that's the slogan.
1: That's really important to me. That's a personal passion. I watch so many big acts come into the country and they're importing openers, well, supports. We've got the talent in this country. If you're putting on, you know, a major act, a stadium act, and there's four openers, one of them at least should be a New Zealander. If the Foo Fighters can put on two different openers in Auckland and then two different ones in Christchurch, why can't others?
0: It's pretty cool.
1: You mentioned
0: Black Comet with Thundercat as well.
1: Yeah. And although sold out show, so that sold out show got exposed to what Lawton's doing with Black Comet. They'll go and see them again. I certainly will. Buy their albums, stream if you must, but otherwise go JB Hi-Fi and buy their albums. Actually pay the bands properly.
0: Yeah.
1: Buy a T-shirt,
0: yeah,
1: which is where the bands are getting direct money from,
0: yeah,
1: and their engineers get paid.
0: To ask a follow-up, why do you think that's not always the case?
1: You'd have to ask the Australian or international promoters that.
0: There you go. Okay. Nice said. Hey, let's get a track number 5.
1: Yeah.
0: You've gone with Don McGlashan and Holly Smith doing Bathe in the River.
1: Three reasons. Don McGlashan is on the Music Helps board, which is great. Fantastic. But Don McGlashan, I can pick up the phone and ring him and go, I just need to sound off for a minute. And he'll, whether he's in Vancouver or whether he's in Auckland, he'll take my call.
0: Amazing. As if people needed another reason.
1: Oh, I know.
0: Don McGlashan, New Zealand hero.
1: He's too much. Too much. Holly Smith, who is a New Zealand treasure. Who I don't think we celebrate enough. That woman's talent, unbelievable. And also because it came from a movie that I worked on in my roadshow days.
0: Oh, okay. We haven't even mentioned roadshow. So what was the movie?
1: Number 2. Mm-hmm. I got to sit next to while Toa Fraser was doing interviews. And another person who I'm pleased to have had the privilege of working with.
0: I just want to say about Don being on the board, I love that there's, I think people will really appreciate that there is a whole other world and ecosystem that perhaps they weren't aware of where Don McGlashan is sitting on the board because he wants to help his community.
1: The other person who's on that board, which may surprise some, is a underachiever called Joel Little.
0: Yes.
1: And Joel, I mean, that man is incredibly busy working with people that, you know, Taylor Swift, for goodness sake, come on. And yet he still gives of his time and his knowledge I work with a fantastic board is what I'm saying.
0: Let's go to the track. It's Don McGlashan and Holly Smith, Bathe in the River.

0: That was Don McGlashan with Holly Smith and Bathe in the River, as selected by my guest on the mixtape this week, Carmel Bennett. We just have one final song, Carmel, but I thought maybe we could talk about Dylan Tate. You won the Tate Independent Spirit Award, and you mentioned Dylan, famous New Zealand music journalist, in your acceptance speech. You mentioned having cups of tea with him at the power station. So maybe, tell me about that relationship.
1: So I was the kid attempting to run power station, and we used to have a lot of music journalists back then. And it was a healthy scene for music journalists.
0: Yeah.
1: And Dylan would come in and interview the international bands.
0: Mm.
1: And, of course, they were always faffing about or, you know, doing crazy things like sound checking. So Dylan and I would sit in the back bar and have a cup of tea together, just have a natter. I would talk about the latest wackadoodle thing he'd done on TV and he'd have a laugh. I mean, that was part of the scene back then. We all knew each other. Russell Bailey, who was with, he would have been with the Herald then. Russell, I knew to be by my office door at a certain time because he'd need to phone in his review in time to make the paper the next morning.
0: Oh, wow.
1: So he'd be in my office talking his review down the phone while some fabulous person back at the Herald's tip-tapping it all out.
0: Amazing.
1: Yeah.
0: What a different world.
1: It was a different world. But Dylan was a true character. And for the family, you know, for John, his son, and the family to establish such an important and very credible set of awards for independent artists. So when we refer to an independent artist is someone who's not aligned to a major label. It's everyone from Mokotron through to Red Fountain, the wonderful Ma, Geneva AM.
0: Yes.
1: So to have a healthy music industry, we need all those parts. We need the international record companies who pick up Lord and people like that. But we also need the independent, the spirit of Number 8 Wire running through our music industry as well. And that's where people like Ma and Geneva and the work they're doing at Precise, for instance. And if you take a look at the New Zealand charts, that's where the talent's coming from.
0: Well, we're running out of time, Carmel.
1: I talk too much, Tony.
0: Oh, look, I could go for another 5 hours at least. But we need to get to your final song. And it is, well, you've mentioned Joel Little already. It is Lord, produced by Joel, and Royals. What would you like to say about this one?
1: Lord is one of our patrons.
0: Amazing. I just love it that people don't know this stuff.
1: Yeah. So our patrons are Lord and Neil Finn. The thing I love about Lord is I can be in Carmel, live music Carmel mode. And when she comes up to get her accreditation or, you know, she's coming in backstage to see someone else, there's no pretentiousness about her. She's here to watch the gig, pick up her passes, how you doing, Carmel? Bit of a hug.
0: Yeah.
1: And then off she goes as a normal punter. That might be part of our New Zealand psyche too. And I hope we keep that.
0: Mm.
1: When she's being Ella, she's fabulous. And then when she steps up as Lord, well, as we've seen, that woman is incredible.
0: <Yeah.
1: laughs> So I thought we should finish with possibly her best known song and certainly one written with the fabulous Joel.
0: My guest on the mixtape this week has been Carmel Bennett. She is the general manager for Music Helps, as well as many other things, and also won the Independent Spirit Award at this year's Tate Prize. We're going to go out on Lord with Royals. Carmel Bennett, thank you so much for your time.
1: Thank you for having me, Tony.
2: I've never

0: RNZ News at midnight. No mai haere mai, I'm Peter McElwain. The Air Force, Navy and Police are all involved in a search that's continuing off the Wellington coast for a missing yacht. They're responding to a Mayday call made in the afternoon from a yacht near Bering Head in Cook Strait with one man on board. The Wellington Harbour Master has told RNZ that two people set out on the vessel from Wellington on Wednesday, but one became unwell or was hurt. Grant Nalder says the Coast Guard and the Maritime Police assisted when the yacht was off Cape Palliser and took that crew member back to land very early yesterday morning. The man who remained on board has since started having difficulties and his location is no longer known. The Defence Force has confirmed an Air Force P-8A plane and the Navy's HMNZS Taupō are involved in the search. The Green Party says the government's social housing shake-up will drive more people deeper into poverty. From next year, social housing tenants will be charged a greater proportion of their income, but the accommodation supplement rates will be bumped up. The Housing Minister is also exploring ways to help people out of social housing, which could include defined tenancy durations. The Greens housing spokesperson, Tamitha Paul, says public housing should be for everyone who needs it.
1: If that means you're in it for your entire life, then so be it. That's the reality, especially for older people on fixed incomes or people with lifelong disabilities. They don't have the option to jump around and they do need to stay put. So I think it's not a fair basis for them to be making a decision on.
0: Tamitha Paul says government is looking for cost savings from some of New Zealand's most vulnerable. The boss of the Department of Corrections says she doesn't believe the arrests of 20 people, including 15 prison staff, represent widespread issues within the system. Allegations that staff smuggled mobile phones, drugs and tobacco into prisons in exchange for cash follow a near year-long police investigation. Corrections CEO Rachel Liotta says the vast majority of the department's 11,000 workforce have enormous integrity.
2: In the many years that I've been in corrections, I've seen cell phones that have been the size of people's thumbnail. Everyone will try to do and beat the system. It is our job at corrections to ensure that we are on top of that and is being vigilant. And the number one way that we can do that is to ensure people maintain the integrity.
0: Rachel Liotta says criminals manipulating quickly evolving technology will always be an issue. Viv Beck has been reinstated as the chief executive of Auckland's Heart of the City on an interim basis following a decision from the Employment Relations Authority. She was suspended from her role at the Central City Business Association in March, shortly after she challenged the eligibility of the executive committee's new chairperson. Authority member Nicola Craig says it took Heart of the City 2 weeks to provide Ms. Beck with details of its concerns. She says there is strength in Ms. Beck's case that the suspension was enacted before it was decided what the allegations against her were. Heart of the City told the authority its grounds for suspension relate to the potential impact on an upcoming investigation. An epidemiologist is urging anyone unsure if they are vaccinated against diphtheria to get a booster. An outbreak in Australia has had 220 cases reported this year so far, most of them in the Northern Territory. Otago University Professor Michael Baker says Australia's outbreak slightly increases the risk for neighbouring countries.
3: It does increase the concern for all countries in the region, but I don't think it's going to be a huge problem for New Zealand. But it is a reminder that we can't be complacent about vaccination, and our coverage levels actually are less than Australia.
0: Michael Baker says the percentage of New Zealand children immunised against the respiratory disease is in the mid-80s, and adults can get a booster at any age. Nauru's government has ordered all public servants and state-owned enterprise employees to comply with the One China policy in all official conduct and communication. The directive applies to personnel based locally and overseas. Diana Haxton reports.
4: In a statement on Wednesday, Nauru's government said officials must avoid terminology, symbols and engagements that conflict with Beijing's position on Taiwan. It also instructed personnel not to enter official relations with Taiwan authorities or programs funded by Taipei. 2 years ago, Nauru cut diplomatic ties with Taiwan in favour of China. Taiwan's Foreign Affairs Ministry at the time accused China of offering economic assistance as an incentive to persuade Nauru to terminate ties with Taipei.
0: Kiwi fruit giant Zespri has nearly doubled its annual net profit to $280 million. That's up from $155 million in the past year. Chief Executive Jason Tabrake says larger fruit volumes and increased revenue from licences are driving the gains. Fruit sales revenue hit a record $5.9 billion from 248 million trays, 12% of which was grown offshore in Italy, France, Korea, Japan and Greece under license. There were challenges in some Asian markets offset by Europe and North America. And in sport, Netball New Zealand has appointed experienced sports and major events leader Jenna Wootton as its new chief executive. Wootton's experience includes serving as a director of cricket for the 2021 Women's Cricket World Cup and chief executive of the World Masters Games in 2017. She will join the organisation in August, taking over from interim boss Jane Patterson. Jenny Wiley stepped down as CEO in December after a tumultuous year, which included the controversial suspension of Silver Ferns coach Dame Nolene Taurua. That's the news.
5: The government wants to cut the public service and for us to get some guts with AI. On Media Watch, we look at that and what AI can do for our media and what it really can't.
6: 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You needed that kind of feel.
5: All that and plenty more on Media Watch after 9 on Sunday morning with Jim Mora, and again after the 10pm news this Sunday on RNZ National.
0: This is RNZ National, funded through New Zealand On Air. We're on rnz.co.nz and also on your mobile. Let's take a look now at the latest short forecast. Thanks to Met Service, it's valid to midnight tonight. Northland, Auckland, Coromandel and Bay of Plenty. Cloudy periods and isolated showers, but mostly fine for Auckland City. Waikato to Horowhenua, including the central high country, and also Gisborne, Hawke's Bay and Wairarapa. Mainly fine with areas of early fog inland.

to grand finalists in 2 short years. Auckland FC's fairy tale rise has sparked football fever across New Zealand. Looking forward to the detail this morning and sharing regular features, including a brand new overnight quote on the way very soon. Time for music after midnight. Out of Littleton, singer-songwriter Aldous Harding from her 2017 album Party. This is called Blend.

Aldous Harding here on the All Night programme at RNZ National. That's a blend. And a text in from a listener saying, looks like the RNZ AF P8 Poseidon is going home from Cape Palliser. Thank you kindly for the update and for tuning in to the All Night programme. An overnight quote, and you might remember recently the subject of my quotes was staying forever young. Well, I decided this week to share quotes on the subject of ageing. And here's the first one for you. Wrinkles will only go where the smiles have been. So true. It's from Jimmy Buffett, the American singer-songwriter, author and business person. He was known for his tropical music sound, blending country, folk, rock and calypso. And of course he had a huge hit in 1977 with that great little song Margaritaville. Born in 1946, Jimmy Buffett died at the age of 76 in 2023. Time now for Richard Melville Hall, who we know better as Moby. Well,

0: Yes, the rather distinctive sound of Moby, real name Richard Melville Hall. Yes, Herman Melville, who wrote Moby Dick, was a relation of the Mobys, thus his nickname, which was given to him at birth. It is 17 past midnight on the All Night programme. Now, Irish writer Roddy Doyle is in New Zealand for the Auckland Writers' Festival, and he popped into the studio to speak with Susie Ferguson ahead of his first appearance. From his breakthrough novel The Commitments, which was adapted into a major film, to his Booker Prize-winning Paddy Clark, Ha Ha Ha, Roddy brings working-class Ireland to life. Last year, he crossed over from Booker Prize winner to chair of the Booker Prize judges, and his latest book is Life Without Children.
1: Let's talk about your book that is out now, which is a collection of short stories, Life Without Children. And I was reading it and I was thinking, gosh, this is interesting, because it is pandemic stories, mm-hmm. to a greater or lesser extent.
2: Yeah.
1: Do people want to read about the pandemic times?
2: I really don't care.
1: But you wanted to write about them.
2: March 2020, I was writing a novel. And, you know, the world changed so quickly that I realised the novel was redundant. Huh. It was just the present day wasn't like it had been the previous week. Mm-hmm. And I knew something in me was telling me it's never going to go back the same. You know, this is a huge event. What we're going to go through now is huge. So I dumped it. It's the first time ever I'd binned a novel I was working on. I hadn't gone too far in. It wasn't heartbreaking. It was actually quite an easy decision to make. And I don't even remember what it was about at this stage.
1: Oh.
2: But in the space of a week, that year, I was going to have a touring version of The Commitments, a play, a new play, mm-hmm. and a version of Peter Pan I'd written set in Dublin. And all three at different stages of the year were going to be on. And within a few days, I got phone calls telling me all had either been postponed or cancelled. So I'd nothing to do. And I live near the sea. You know, anybody in Dublin does. But I live, you know, the sea is down at the end of the road and had the dogs. And, you know, one of the things you're allowed to do is walk within a, you know, a 2 mile, 2 kilometre radius. And I was looking at these people walking towards me and we were doing the slalom around one another, making sure you're shouting hello to people I knew and, you know, missing my friends, missing life. And I began to think, well, I'll write short stories because short stories, in a way, capture moments. And the way life was going at the time, we were living moments. You know, we were getting the hang of going to the shops, you know, queuing up at a distance. All these strange things. Then masks, they weren't there initially, but they became a big thing maybe a month and a half in, and suddenly you were seeing all these people with masks and some of them wearing them wrong. Some of them, I remember queuing up at a post office on a Thursday when a lot of people were queuing up for their dole, and there were some guys, there were heroin addicts in front of me and they were just, you know, waiting to go in and they were wearing the masks, and I thought, well, fair play, they've been, you know, they're been quite responsible there. But when they got inside the building, they took the masks off. They had it the wrong way around. So I began to see, look at people and observe things and wonder. Look, my head is always buzzing away, you know. And I began to write these short stories, thinking that this will keep me going, you know. And it did. It kept me going for a year, maybe a bit more than a year. I could write the short stories until things began to calm down, and then I could start thinking about a novel, which is also out, The Women Behind the Door. But I couldn't write a novel at the time.
1: So the short stories came first, but then
2: yes.
1: the novel came out before them?
2: No, it's the other way around.
1: The other way around.
2: I'm not sure, maybe here it's different, but certainly in Ireland and Britain it was the other way around. But the short stories, they were they were a way I could just creatively react. The final one, for example, as things relaxed a bit and it went from 2 kilometres to 5, mm-hmm. I could start walking the 5, and I kind of, instead of coming down the bottom of the road and turning left to walk along the sea, I could turn right and walk into the city centre and beyond the city centre because I live quite close to it.
1: Mm-hmm.
2: And the final story, which is called The Five Lamps, which is a feature, you know, it's a well-known feature in Dublin, was inspired by that, like walking along these deserted streets, which normally are alive with people, and the only... It,

0: one point, you know, you'd walk vast stretch and no shops open or anything. So it was a bit like being in a post-apocalyptic world. So I brought this stuff home with me and assembled, you know, this, that particular story.
1: Mm.
0: Yeah. So at the time, I remember listening to somebody on the radio saying nobody will want to read about the pandemic.
1: Mm.
0: But actually, an awful lot of people were reading Camus. They were reading Daniel Defoe. They were reading people about, you know, various things, either for comfort or for terror. And I really didn't care whether there was a appetite for pandemic stories or anything, because ultimately they're about people,
1: mm.
0: you know. Yeah.
1: And some of the decisions that, that people make in those moments. I wonder also, though, maybe people don't want to read them. I suspect people will want to read them because they're very good. But also...
0: Thank you.

0: like it.
1: But also, what is the value to society if we just moved on and pretended that the pandemic didn't exist? And, you know, we just wipe that year or two away.
0: Yeah.
1: If we move on without acknowledging the pandemic, what does that mean to writers, but to
0: doesn't seem
1: art
0: healthy, you
1: generally?
0: Know? It doesn't seem healthy. I think you could still say we're living in a post-pandemic world. I mean, work has changed. The rhythm of work has changed. So many people working from home and what that means. So many people isolated. I'm told that there are elderly people, and I'm one of them myself, who haven't really come out of the house since, you know. Children who missed school for a significant time. That's not going to go away. They missed a lot. And, you know, their formative years are different. So it hasn't gone away. So I didn't get it when you just hold your breath and wait and then you get back as if nothing had happened. And it's a large chunk, even a life like my own. I'm 68 now. It's 6 years, if we measure today. That's a big chunk of my life. And I'm not going to pretend it didn't happen. It'd be like, I could see why somebody who was, for example, in World War II, fought in World War II, wouldn't feel a burning need to write about it when they got home. Not for a while. A lot of the great World War II books came out in the 60s. And I can understand that. And maybe there will be huge books about the pandemic in 10 years or 15 years.
1: For the children to grow up.
0: Or
1: who lived through
0: were
1: it.
0: Children, yeah. Yeah, exactly. And, but yeah, it just seems, you know, there's very little literature about the Irish famine in the 19th century. That's not a good thing. It seems to tell me it was even more traumatic than we can possibly imagine.
1: Well, the history then got written by other people.
0: Yeah, but...
1: And it changed the history.
0: Yeah, but there's so little. So it's too late to do anything about that. But it seemed to indicate a fractured, traumatized, well, starving society. So, yeah, I wouldn't be... I never have really listened to people saying that nobody would want that. You know, the very first book I wrote, The Commitments, I was told it would be of no interest to anybody outside Dublin.
1: Why was that?
0: I have an edition in Hebrew at home. Now, I don't know if anybody's read it, but it's there.
1: We'll talk about The Commitments a little bit later on, because that certainly was something I remember first as a film, I suppose, because I'm of a certain age. And watching that movie was a particularly significant part, I suppose, of my teenage years. One of the things that I enjoyed about the stories is that for someone who writes dialogue so well, there was a huge amount of silence.
0: Yeah. Yeah.
1: What was that like for you to write?
0: When I get up close to the character, I'm kind of, if not actually occupying their head, or to a degree you have to, and that seems a bit strange because they don't exist off the page, but you have to get to know them quite well. So I don't really mind if it's like semi-monologue or dialogue, as long as I have the voice. You know, I have the right words that they would use or how they'd respond to something happening. And it's not me, you know.

0: So I really don't mind. I mean, sometimes if you measure your work according to the amount of pages you write, a good burst of dialogue is great. You know, just coming up to finishing time, get two characters talking and you can get three pages, you know, and feel less guilty when you're going for a pint or whatever, you know. So I do love writing dialogue. But then again, if there's just, you know, part of the pandemic experience was isolation. There's nobody to talk to except yourself. And the challenge then is to, you know, write some sort of monologue. And I'm up for that as well, you know.
1: For quite a lot of the characters in the stories, quite a lot of the men in the stories particularly, they seem pretty emotionally stranded before the pandemic comes along, and then it comes along. And that's the pressure cooker. That somehow exposes them. What were you wanting to look at? What were you wanting to examine about masculinity there?
0: I don't know. It's in the novel that the women behind the door, Paula, the central character, goes to have her first vaccination. So she's in a queue. It's a kind of a replica of my own experience. We're both the same age. So people, I think it was over 60, were called from a certain part of Dublin, and, you know, men and women, all of a certain age. I remember being quite struck by the women had made a bit of an effort, you know. It was a day out almost. In Paula's case, it is a day out. They go to the seafront and have a picnic and, you know, break the rules. There's three of them in the car, you know, huge mortal sin. But the men, like, probably including myself, I can't remember what I was wearing, but it was just faded blue or grey, you know. And it struck me, that's their mental state as well, you know. A lot of the laughter, it was women laughing, chatting away, in the distance, chatting so that, you know, they could be heard across the way. And the men were by themselves and very little talk. And I did jury duty at about the same time. And I was sitting in a room. And it was really fascinating watching it, because within minutes, the women had formed huddles again within social distance, and the men were just sitting by themselves, including myself. And I think I don't like generalising. You have to at times. I think women are better at finding excuses to get together. I support a football team in Dublin. I go every second Friday night, meet friends before it, go to the match, and then we have the autopsy either after. And it is just brilliant. Whatever, you know, if somebody said, you know, you're damaging your health by drinking, and, you know, it's not astronomical drinking, but, you know, it's well, actually, my mental health benefits far more, you know. And having those excuses is absolutely brilliant. But I think men, particularly as they get older, aren't good at making those excuses to get together. And I think women generally are better at expressing. We have Maeve Binchy, the Irish writer, talked about people of a certain age when they get together. There's the organ recital where they all rattle off their health conditions, you know. And again, you know, judging by what I've heard, women can spend the whole evening on the organ recital. It's Johann Sebastian back all night, you know. But a group, myself and friends, have kind of started it, but only we limit it a couple of minutes only. And that suits us fine because it's boring. Other people's ailments are so bloody boring. But I think it's good to be able to, you know, talk. And ultimately, I'm not sure if it's a global thing, but certainly in Ireland or in my patch of Dublin, it becomes laughter quite quickly.
1: You're listening to Saturday Morning on RNZ National. Our guest is Roddy Doyle, Booker Prize winning author. We'll get to the commitments. We will get to the commitments. But I'm interested that you've kind of done a poacher turned gamekeeper type situation, as I think of it.
0: The judging.
1: You're a judge now.
0: I was,
1: You're chair of the judges
0: now. The judge. Yeah, I wore a wig and all, you know.
1: Did you?
0: No.
1: No. Is it a slog?
0: Oh, yeah.
1: Wading your way through all the books that get submitted?
0: Yeah, but it was
1: you got to read them.
0: If I remember right, there was 157.
1: Mm-hmm.
0: And I finished 104. And read a good chunk of all the others.
1: Mm.
0: But particularly coming towards the end, I'd be reading one maybe on page 40 and I realised it's just... And I knew the other judges at this stage. I was the chair, you know. And I knew the others at this stage, and said, it's not going to get past them. So, I mean, there's a huge big house brick of a book waiting for me to read it. And so I'd abandoned, you know, literally at some point, I'd just drop it over my shoulder and pick up the next one. I wouldn't even kind of fill the kettle or,
1: wow,
0: you know, go out, walk the dog and come back. And it was one day in February, I was away with my partner and I was reading a book and then started another book. And at the end of the day, I mean, she was happy enough doing other stuff. Tiny little place we were in, you know, so it's only one room, really.
1: Mm-hmm.
0: And she said, do you realise you've been sitting in that chair all day? And I had a look at me, you know, the app on the phone for steps.
1: Oh, yeah. How many steps had you done?
0: 17. Now, I don't feel a burning need. If I'm, you know, going across to the kettle, I don't feel a burning need to put my phone in so I can measure, you know. If I reckon if the phone rings or whatever, I can make it all the way back from the kettle in time to pick it up. But nevertheless, I'd say it was probably more accurate. I would imagine I probably took 50 steps that day. But there were days like that, yeah. But I have one of the benefits of getting older, you know, in Ireland, at 66, you get free travel throughout the country, you know.
1: Mm-hmm.
0: And I've sisters living in the southeast of Ireland and one child living in Belfast in the north of Ireland.
1: Mm-hmm.
0: And any excuse, I got in the train and just sat in the train reading.
1: Hmm.
0: You know, it's like being in a bubble.
1: Yeah.
0: So there was a book always. I'm a voracious reader anyway, but it went beyond that, really. Hmm. And one thing I'd quite often, if I'm reading a book, I'd go back a few pages to remind myself, you know, of a character's name or something. That I reckoned, well, that's the job of the writer in this case. If I'm a bit confused, that's their problem, not mine. So you had to be a bit brutal, but I did. I loved the experience. Didn't miss it when it was over. I wasn't pining for it again, and still don't. We kind of meet up now and again online just to say hello because we were really fond of one another and a great group of people, really great. And the Booker people were terrific as well. They were really so it was a lovely experience.
1: We had the current winner. Well, the most recent winner, we should maybe call him, David Saloy, on a couple of months ago on the show. And I asked him about your advice, which was to go straight home, lock the door, refuse to answer it, say no to everyone and everything, otherwise you have no time to write. I suppose it's a double-edged sword, because you write books and then you have to keep going everywhere and talking about them.
0: I was being a little bit facetious, but there is an honesty in it, because... Mm. Luckily, when I won it, 1993, there wasn't the same pressure. There was no social media, for example. And the day I came home, we got home, you know, the evening after I'd won the thing. Looked in the fridge. There was absolutely nothing in the fridge to eat. Like, you know, I look in the fridge and it's empty. My partner looks in the fridge and there's a dinner for seven, but literally she looked in the fridge and there was nothing. So I went around to the chipper, you know, the fish and chip shop. And the most liberating thing was that the chipper was full, but nobody obviously had cared about the Booker Prize or had seen it. It was live on TV the night before. Can you imagine how boring that is? But and it was big news in Ireland at the time because I was the first Irish person to win it.
1: Mm-hmm.
0: And it's a small country, you know. So I had to say no, no, no, no, no to all sorts of stuff. In part because I was halfway through a new novel, The Woman Who Walked Into Doors. I was also writing a film script, but also to protect our privacy.
1: Mm-hmm.
0: We had two children and, you know, determined all sorts of requests to, you know, media people, Roddy Doyle at home, you know, Roddy Doyle. You know, with his family. And it was just, it's easy to resist, but when it keeps on coming, you're just saying no all the time. And I suppose to me, it was at its worst when I found out that party invitations had gone out to come to a party in the Frankfurt Book Festival to meet me.
1: Mm-hmm.
0: Nobody had asked me, was I going to the Frankfurt Book Festival, you know? And that really, it's comical.
1: Mm.
0: But at the time, it was infuriating. I am not their property,
1: yeah.
0: You know? So that, a lot of saying no, which wears you down after a while, but actually, it's quite healthy. And, you know, did you regret that you'd won it? At no point did I regret that I'd won it. You know, no. But the bad side was just pushing back. But a certain amount of travel. But it wasn't as... I'm meeting people the last few days who've been away from home for 7 and 8 weeks. I find that from going from city to city to city to city to country to country, different visas. I don't know. I was, quite along in my career before I had to start filling out visas. You could just, wander into a country nobody cared, really. Happy days, innocent. I'm not sure if they were more innocent times, but they were simpler.
1: Simpler times, because you won in 1993 for Paddy Clark. Ha, ha, ha. How did you let your parents know that you'd won the Booker?
0: I found a payphone. Younger
1: people
0: might be like, what's a payphone? Google.
1: Yeah,
0: found a payphone. I was in London and did a little bit of a few interviews after the thing. I was, as they say, whisked away, after I'd won it. Did about an hour's worth of interviews and then said I was going. Both my sisters lived in London at the time and I knew they were waiting somewhere for me and friends were as well. And I also wanted to phone my parents, And mobile phones hadn't been... No such thing. I think a few people had them, but they were the size of bricks and they had aerials that stretched across the street.
1: And you had to carry a briefcase with the batteries in.
0: It was like that 1960s television series Get Smart.
1: Yeah.
0: So they weren't mobile, unless you were a 20-stone bodybuilder.
1: Yeah.
0: Or you could employ one to carry your mobile phone. So I found a payphone on, I think it was Shaftesbury Avenue in London. That worked, and I had enough money, phoned my parents, and they were just wild with excitement, really wild with excitement. And that, to me, was the high point of the thing. They were happy in a way that perhaps I was just numb. I mean, I knew I'd won it, and I knew it was significant, and I knew it was a huge compliment, and I was happy. But to hear their, I think they just... peeled one another off the ceiling at that stage. They were just delirious, really. It was kind of lovely to hear.
1: We do need to talk about the commitments.
0: That's grand. I have vague memories of it.
1: You wrote the book. You then co-adapted the screenplay?
0: Yeah,
1: for the film.
0: Yeah.
1: If people haven't read the book, I'm sure they will have seen the film. I was astonished at how long ago that film was made when I was doing the research for this.
0: 1991 it was released, which is what? What's that?
1: That's
0: 35 years?
1: That made me feel very old the other day when I looked that up.
0: Yeah. The music is timeless, though.
1: The music is timeless.
0: Yeah.
1: And we're going to play a song from The Commitments. I feel bad asking you this about The Commitments, but what do you think of Mustang Sally?
0: I hate that song.
1: Why,
0: of all the songs, it's the one I hate, and it's the one that gets repeated again and again. It's more or less become a traditional Irish song. People think it's a famine lament or something, poor old Sally's emigrating or something. But the song really, to me, it's just, the lyrics are just so corny. And it offered nothing really when I was choosing lyrics to put on the page when I was writing the book. It offered nothing. But I can see why it's popular and it is good fun, but I don't approve of fun, really, so it's not... Try a Little Tenderness, to me, is the high point of the... And Treat Her Right, which is at the very beginning of the film, they're the high points for me.
1: It's obviously got significant enduring appeal.
0: Yeah.
1: Because it's now a stage play, a musical as well.
0: It had 2.5 years in the West End of London and then two tours. I don't know if there'll be any more, but that was great, actually. That was, when I wrote The Commitments, I was just determined to go on and write something else and not be defined by it. And when I wrote that book, The Snapper, I didn't want to be defined by that. So I was always anxious just to keep going. So I haven't seen the film since the premiere in Dublin in 1991. And but writing the script for the stage play and then looking at the audiences, you know, and the same with The Snapper. I did a stage version of The Snapper. I remember when all the work was done, I went in to watch it and I was standing on the, sitting at the side of an aisle, and I could see people along the aisle anticipating a line. They knew it. And it's a kind of a, it's the line, I suppose a ride is out of the question, do you know? And it's not, I didn't write that line. I put that line in that particular place, but it's a punchline of so many gags in Ireland. I grew up knowing that line. And you'd often, you know, a teacher given out, you know, and you'd, somebody would whisper it. And, you know, you'd be just in stitches laughing, trying not to be seen laughing. So I grew up at the line, but then I was looking at these people anticipating the line. And they knew the line was coming. And when the line came, the place, the roof came off the building. And it was just wonderful to see that because it was their line, if you like. They know the line. And I had just put it in that particular person. So I felt very happy looking at it, you know.
2: Roddy Doyle was speaking there to Susie Ferguson on the Best of Saturday Morning. Speaking of Irish gentlemen, I have another one, but this one from Belfast coming away shortly. And after that, yes, we will have an overnight te reo phrase which supports my overnight quote earlier on the subject of ageing. Now, the Irishman in question, Van Morrison.

Great stuff from Van Morrison and his 1970 album Moondance, and it stoned me. Well, as promised, an overnight te reo phrase, which backs up my overnight quote on ageing earlier. And the phrase is, tau whito he kupa noa. Tau whito he kupa noa. Simply means, old is just a word. There you go. It's a 13 away from 1, latest RNZ news, sport and weather on the hour. And now a soulful cover of Lennon and McCartney's classic We Can Work It Out from American soul singer Maxine Brown. A very good morning to you.

Yeah, Maxine Brown, who is now 86 years old. And we can work it out. It's 10 minutes to 1. Interesting story on our website from Christina Persico, RNZ Pacific Bulletin Editor Senior. A Samoan Chinese Pākehā author says his new fantasy book provides a type of character he didn't have as a 10-year-old in love with reading. Kenneth Chapman said growing up he loved series like Harry Potter, Lemony Snicket's and His Dark Materials, but those fantasy worlds were different to the mixed-race Polynesian family he came from. Lonisei and the Mystery of Origin Grove is about an 11-year-old and her older sister who move into their mother's childhood home, a mansion full of mysterious paintings created by their estranged aunt. He said it places a Polynesian character in a fantasy world. Mr. Chapman told 9 to Noon, when you're a 10-year-old kid and you're in love with reading, you're not really, or at least I wasn't, thinking about representation and relatability on that kind of cultural level. He said the character Lonisei is very much based on him, a mixed-race person growing up in New Zealand. Now, Catherine Ryan spoke to Kenneth on 9 to Noon yesterday, and you can hear that interview on our website, rnz.co.nz. Here's one written and recorded by the late, great Chuck Berry back in 1964.

Very nice. That was Aro with Moko Moko from the album He Rākau He Ngārara, celebrating significant native rākau or trees and ngārara, insects and reptiles. By the way, Aro, a husband and wife duo, Charles and Emily Looker. It is 3 minutes away from one here on the All Night program at RNZ National. Don't forget, people fixing the world for you at about a quarter past one. Getting us to the news, it's Nathan Haynes and Honeycomb.

0: Born in 1972 in Takapuna, Auckland, Nathan Haynes with Honeycomb. RNZ News at 1 o'clock. Tēnā koutou. The Air Force, Navy and police are all involved in a search that's continuing off the Wellington coast for a missing yacht. They are responding to a mayday call made in the afternoon from a yacht near Bering Head in Cook Strait with one man on board. Somya Barmidipati reports.
1: The Wellington Harbour Master has told RNZ that two people set out on the vessel from Wellington on Wednesday, but one became unwell or was hurt. Grant Nolder says the Coast Guard and the Maritime Police assisted when the yacht was off Cape Palliser and took that crew member back to land very early yesterday morning. The man who remained on board has since started having difficulties and his location is no longer known. The Defence Force has confirmed an Air Force P-8A plane and the Navy's HMNZS Taupō are involved in the search.
0: Opposition parties are criticising the government's moves to shake up the social housing system. The changes, effective from next April, will increase the proportion of a tenant's income that they pay to live in social housing from 25% to 30%. The existing accommodation supplement will increase by between $10 and $30 a week. Labor says there's nothing fair about the changes, which it says are cruel, and calls this a plan to remove support from struggling New Zealanders in order to save money. The Greens are also warning it will lead to more public housing tenants being evicted and driven deeper into poverty. 20 people have now been arrested following a major investigation into alleged corruption within three North Island prisons. It's claimed prison staff smuggled mobile phones, drugs, tobacco and other contraband into prison in exchange for cash. So far, 108 charges have been laid against 15 people who work in corrections facilities and five members of the public. The investigation initially focused on Mount Eden, where police believe prisoners coordinated a drug importation and dealing racket involving prison staff. Similar claims have been made against reintegration officers employed by private prisons contractor Serco. A group of Ghanaian migrants in South Africa are returning to their home country on a government-chartered flight. They are fleeing anti-immigration protests in cities across South Africa, which blame illegal immigrants for low wages and unemployment. The BBC's Myeni Jones is in Johannesburg.
2: The Ghanaian government says 300 of its citizens in South Africa have expressed an interest in being repatriated home. The South African government has condemned any violence and criminal acts directed at foreign nationals, saying that they don't represent the views of South Africans, nor government policy. In a statement earlier this month, President Cyril Ramaphosa added that his country needed to deal with illegal immigration, saying that it added a strain on healthcare, housing and social services.
0: The family of a mother and her toddler who died after a house fire in Christchurch last week have paid tribute to the hero who saved the woman's four other children. Rosemary Couch and her three-year-old daughter Sapphire Hope died after the blaze that tore through the Whitehall Street home last Thursday. In a statement, the family thanked Shane Hall, the father of two of the surviving children, for risking his life and bravely rescuing Ms. Couch's four other young children. The family says they're heartbroken by the loss of the three-year-old with an infectious smile that lit up a room and her mother with a heart of gold. To sport, All Blacks fullback Will Jordan is back for the Crusaders and he's telling Chiefs fans to bring as many cowbells as they like to Christchurch's Tekaha Stadium on Friday night. Last year, the Crusaders banned cowbells from Apollo Project Stadium, with the ban extending to their new home ground. The Chiefs are encouraging fans to flout the ban, while the Crusaders are threatening to melt the noisy bells. Jordan says he doesn't mind if a few sneak through the gates. In football, Bayern Munich's Manuel Neuer has come out of international retirement to compete in next month's World Cup after being named on Thursday as the starting goalkeeper in Germany coach Julian Nagelsmann's squad for the tournament. Nagelsmann made the decision after having long labelled Hoffenheim's Oliver Baumann as the first choice keeper. That's the news.
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0: This is RNZ National on air on rnz.co.nz and also Sky Channel 421. Take a look now at the MetService short forecast through to midnight tonight. And for Northland, Auckland, Coromandel and Bay of Plenty, cloudy periods and isolated showers, but mostly fine for Auckland City. Waikato to Horowhenua, including the Central High Country, also Gisborne, Hawke's Bay and Wairarapa. Mainly fine with areas of early fog inland, then increasing high cloud. Kapiti and Wellington, mostly cloudy with patchy drizzle this morning. For Marlborough and Nelson today, cloudy periods and isolated showers. Buller, Grey and Westland, mostly cloudy with scattered showers, but rain in Westland, possibly heavy and spreading elsewhere for a time today. Canterbury, scattered drizzle, clearing this morning and becoming mainly fine. Cloud increasing this evening. Otago, Southland and Fiordland, mainly fine, but a few showers developing in Fiordland and coastal Southland tonight. And today for the Chatham Islands, cloudy periods with a few showers this morning. This is RNZ National. It's now 5 minutes past one, and our next news and weather is at 2 a.m. Kia ora. Welcome aboard the All Night Programme. If you've just joined me, my name's Peter McElwain. I'll be with you on the All Night Programme through until 5 after 5. Yes, first up with Nathan Rareri. Now, coming your way at around 1:15 on People Fixing the World, we visit the communities restoring vital urban wetlands with the aim of protecting wildlife, preventing floods, and creating new urban spaces where people and nature can coexist. And a text popped in just before 1 a.m. from June in a cooling whangarei. Morena June, who writes, really enjoying your very varied programming. Wonderful music choices also. That's great to hear, June. Thank you so much for letting us know. Here's Ebb and Sparrow, the song called Working.

singer-songwriter Ebony Lamb with the Wellington-based group Ebb and Sparrow from their 2018 album Seeing Things. It was called Working. Now back to sharing good news stories with you on the All Night program. Here's this morning's one. From Riviera Beach in Florida comes the story of a man returning $30,000 to a poor soul who'd misplaced it, saying it wasn't mine to take. The story is simple yet powerful and a reminder that there are good people all over the country, all over the world. It starts with Luis Salazar walking into the bathroom of a convenience store and finding a fanny pack hung on the handrail inside the stall. Mr. Salazar asked around inside the store to see if anyone had forgotten it to no avail. And his next thought was to open it up to look for an ID. But his mind went numb from what he saw inside, several huge wads of cash. Yet being the good person that we referred to earlier in the story, Salazar never thought of taking a dime and instead spent several days trying to locate the person who owned it. And eventually the fanny pack's owner contacted Riviera Beach police to report it missing, who used security camera footage to identify Salazar. And they told him the owner was waiting at the Riviera Beach police station. So Mr. Salazar went right over saying, "So I give him his bag, this is yours." And he was crying and he hugged me, adding, "I was pretty astonished that anybody would have done that." That's the owner who said that, who chose not to be identified, by the way, adding, "Think about it, that's life-changing money. People would kill for that kind of money." And for his part, Salazar didn't seem astonished at all. He's saying, "It's not my money to take. I was not raised that way." Good on you, Luis Salazar. Good news story. David Pau for you now with Mau Mahara Noe Koe.

0: Yeah, David Powell and a song he co-wrote with Jackie Keelan called Momahara Noakoe, which I think roughly translates to Just Remember. It's 14 past one on the All Night program here at RNZ National. Time for People Fixing the World, and today, saving Chile's urban wetlands.
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2: Welcome to People Fixing the World from the BBC World Service with me, Myra Anubi. On this program, we believe anyone can make a difference, and we're on a mission to prove it. Today, we're focusing on saving lands that are critical to our life on Earth, wetlands. Water ecosystems like lakes, swamps, flooded forests, and wet grasslands that are home to about 40% of all plant and animal species. Now, they're a vital resource for our food, our health, and in the fight against climate change. But with increased human activity, food production, and adverse weather, swamplands are struggling. So, grab your boots, because today we're heading to a wetland city in the South American country of Chile to meet resilient communities that are passionate about protecting their local wetlands. Wetlands stretch the length of this long, skinny country, from the Atacama Desert in the north to the coastal wetlands and river systems in the far south. There are thousands of them. Some are recognized globally under the Ramsar Convention, an international agreement to protect wetlands because of their ability to clean water, support wildlife, and help protect communities from floods. But these wetlands are in trouble. And I've got our reporter, Jane Chambers, on the line to tell us exactly why. Jane, give me the 411, give me the gossip. What's happening with these particular wetlands?
3: Hi, Mara. Well, many of the towns and cities in Chile are

0: which sometimes look like small lakes. And what I really noticed are all the different sounds of wildlife, things like ducks, birds and frogs.
1: I know two things, Jane. One, that you don't like frogs, but we won't get into that. The other thing I do know is that Valdivia is called the City of Wetlands, so there must be a few there.
0: Yes, it's got more than 70 wetlands within the city and even more in the surrounding area. Now, when a huge earthquake and tsunami hit Valdivia in 1960, parts of the land sank and it measured 9.5 on the Richter scale and remains the most powerful earthquake ever recorded. And when this happened, the flood formed new wetlands, often on top of existing farmland.
1: But so what's happening with the wetlands now?
0: Well, local communities have really started to appreciate their importance and they're reclaiming the wetlands and actively restoring and protecting them. I'm in the middle of Valdivia. There are wetlands everywhere, including by the main river that runs along the city's lively waterfront, which has sea lions that tourists love to take photos of, fish markets and boat tours. This is the wettest city in Chile. Locals tell me it's normal for it to rain on and off all year round, and there's been plenty of rain since I got here. Glad I brought my raincoat and Wellington boots with me. I'm off to visit Angachilla, a large urban wetland on the outskirts of the city. The rain stops and the sun comes out, and I'm surrounded by swampy marshland. I'm here to meet Jaime Rosales, the president of a local neighbourhood community. He starts by showing me some photos.
2: This used to be a forest, but people started chopping down the trees. And as you can see from the photos, they dumped so much rubbish here. Things like unwanted household items and leftover construction materials from building.
0: Jaime was determined to do something about all the rubbish being dumped here.
2: It felt unsafe here. Our houses were getting robbed. I came here with a group of neighbours and we realised that behind the rubbish dump there was a beautiful wetland. We wanted to flip the switch and change this place from somewhere that people felt frightened of to a place where they could connect with nature and feel safe.
0: That was 20 years ago. Back then, Jaime was part of a group of neighbours made up of young families who wanted to help. He tells me the first step was taking away the rubbish, which they did, armed with shovels, wheelbarrows and gloves. Then they replanted the area with local species that grow naturally here.
2: After all these years, we still believe that first and foremost, this is a beautiful space that we need to look after. We like to show it to students and children. Recently, we did an Easter egg hunt here, so instead of looking for eggs at home, they could find them here. Children are great allies for us. They come here, enjoy this space, and then bring their families here. They don't need a playground to be happy. It's enough to run around and enjoy the wetlands and nature.
0: Angachilla's wetlands were declared a nature sanctuary in July 2022 after years of work to restore and protect them by people in the local community, like Jaime and Ana Villanueva, the president of the Angachilla Wetlands Organization. She tells me protecting the wetlands is full-time work.
3: We're running an ongoing cleanup in the wetlands to remove plants that don't naturally belong here. They spread quickly, covering the water and reducing oxygen, which damages water quality. When the open water disappears, it's easier for people to claim it's not a real wetland, leading to dumping, landfills or development. That's why we need to protect it. Large areas of wetland have already been lost in Valdivia.
0: The frogs are croaking and the mosquitoes are buzzing. The sun's glinting off the newly cleaned pocket of water. Anna tells me she comes from a family of farmers and her father taught her to protect our environment.
3: I love everything about here, the trees, the water and the birds. I'm always learning while I clean the wetlands. I can't see so well now because of my age, but I use my phone to take photos of tiny insects and magnify them. It's taught me that even the smallest things have a right to live.
1: That's definitely something that we love here on People Fixing the World, the fact that even the smallest things have a right to live. Jane, I also love the fact that the community turned this unsafe space into something that's important for them. But I have to say, it sounds like

0: a lot of work.
1: You're right, it really is. And Mara, it's also not cheap. There's no single source of funding. It's a mix of money from local and central government donations, and a massive part of it is the unpaid work from the community and locals who care about the wetlands. Now, people in Valdivia look after their wetlands in different ways, and I wanted to see them in action. So during my trip, I went to a place called Parque Urbano Catrico, a community park, and Mara, I was surprised by what I saw. People playing football isn't something that you'd normally associate with wetlands, but in this park, they've designed the space to work with them. As I walk through the entrance, I see football pitches on my right, with teams of different age groups playing on them. In front of me, there are marshy wetlands filled with reeds and a wooden bridge stretching above them. This is just the start. It's a vast area with plenty of room to explore. I'm here to meet Eleuterio Monsalve, a local community leader, to learn more about the design of the park.
2: In winter, when there's torrential rain, the water floods the football pitches. But that's normal. This is a wetland, and we accept it, and know that the water will find its way out to the river.
1: Why was it so important for you to keep the wetlands intact?
2: Because the wetlands absorb the rainwater and stop it flooding other places. We needed to build a bridge over the wetland, so we did. We don't want our infrastructure to interfere with them.
1: Eleuterio is here with his friend Francisco Vasquez, a community leader, affectionately known as Pancho. They proudly tell me they're old age pensioners, some of them missing a few teeth, who were part of a struggle which went on for years to turn these wetlands into a park. These days, especially during the weekends, it's full of families, joggers and people of all ages enjoying the space. But as Pancho explains, it wasn't always like that.
3: Even though this was a wetland, there was so much rubbish being dumped here that it covered everything else. It was also dangerous. Bad things went on here, like people taking drugs. And it smelt because of the contamination from the rubbish.
1: Eleuterio and Pancho were worried about their family's health and decided it was time to do something. Eleuterio tells me that many of the community leaders were from poor families who only had a basic education. But as Pancho explains, it didn't stop them.
3: This was our community's fight. The idea didn't come from politicians. In the end, we convinced the national government to fund the cleanup and build the park. Around 30,000 families live near the park here in the south of Valdivia, so it meant a lot. When the cleanup began, around 1,800 truckloads of rubbish were removed. It took patience and determination to show we deserve to turn one of the city's biggest dumping grounds into a place we can enjoy.
4: I'm Myra Anubian from the BBC World Service. This is People Fixing the World. Today we're hearing how communities in the South American country of Chile are protecting their wetlands, swampy grasslands that play an important role in our world. And our reporter and wetland expert today, Jane Chambers, is still on the line. Now, Jane, you've told us how communities there are clearing rubbish and designing public spaces to work alongside wetlands. But I also know that wetlands themselves are also a bit of an attraction.
1: They are. So ecotourism in this area is growing. And some locals I met told me that it's a way for them to make some money to help protect their wetlands. They get funded by the local government to get trained as guides and use the money they earn from tours of their wetlands to help maintain them. A big attraction for a special creature.
4: Are those bird sounds?
1: They are, but it's not any bird. That's the call of Siete Colores, which in English means seven colours. It's a tiny bird that lives in the wetlands, reeds and marshes, and it looks a bit like a moving rainbow because of its brightly coloured plumage, which is made up of colours like bright yellow, green, blue and red.
4: Wow, I love that description, a moving rainbow. So these feathered fellas are helping to protect the wetlands by attracting more tourists there.
1: Yes, I was lucky enough to see one darting about when I went to meet a local guy called Roberto Martinez, who runs Ecotours Dos Esteros. Now, I visited him at the Rio Cruces Nature Sanctuary, and this is a vast wetland which is internationally recognised and protected under the Global Ramsar Agreement, which we mentioned earlier. It's one of the most important ecosystems in southern Chile and around half an hour's drive from Valdivia. When I got there, we stood on a pier looking out at the wetlands while Roberto told me about his work.
0: I go out with tourists in the rain when the sun is out, at sunrise, at sunset, when there is a full moon. I get most of my tourists in the summer, starting in December through until March.
1: It is a beautiful, beautiful misty morning and I am surrounded by birdsong. I don't think my microphone's powerful enough to pick it all up, but there are so many different types of birds here. And in front of me is the largest area of open water that I've seen in any of the wetlands I've visited so far. And in the distance, there are reeds with lots of different birds in them. When tourists come here, what kind of things do they see?
0: We show them what birds and animals live here. They can see things like sea lions and the river otters. We also have black swans, which are famous here, the siete colours, and different types of ducks. And then there are ospreys, which are birds of prey that hunt fish. Tourists really enjoy coming to take photos of them in action. It's a migrant bird that only comes at certain times of year.
1: And what's your favourite?
0: For birds, it's the black-crowned night heron. They are shy and hard to spot amongst the reeds. I also like the river otters, which play and swim alongside us, keeping us company when I go out in the kayaks with the tourists. Even though they are wild, they are very friendly.
1: And why are the wetlands so important for your business?
5: Es un ecosistema único.
0: This ecosystem is unique, so it's not just about earning money from it. As part of a community living in the sanctuary, it is our duty to cohabit with and protect this space. When I am out kayaking, I always clean up the rubbish that I see. And I work closely with authorities like CONAF, the government body that looks after protected natural areas in Chile. So this is an alliance which is commercial, but also with a key part that is protecting the environment.
1: Mara, I'm curious, after hearing about all those birds and animals, which one would you like to see?
4: All of them, Jane. I'm actually really jealous that I didn't come down with you to see all of this. But I'm also curious about how popular this kind of tourism actually is there.
1: Do you know what? It's pretty popular. Roberta told me many Chileans visit, often from up north, where it's much hotter and drier than Valdivia, so it's a real change for them. And he said last summer he had lots of visitors from Europe who are frequently bird watchers. These wetlands are on their must-do list.
4: So, I mean, clearly Valdivia and the wetlands nearby are important and important ecosystems which locals are now passionate about protecting. But what about other wetlands in Chile?
1: Well, there are thousands of wetlands all over the country, even in a large city like Concepcion, which is particularly prone to flooding because the city's built on low, flat land near rivers and the sea, so water builds up easily when it rains. On top of that, many wetlands have been filled in and replaced with concrete, so there's less space for water to be absorbed. When I was there, I met local resident Luisa Valenzuela, who lives right next door to the Rocuant Andalien wetland, one of the most important and threatened wetlands in Concepcion.
6: Living here is difficult, especially in winter. With illegal dumping and construction, the water now rises enough to get into our homes, and sometimes the sewage system overflows. It's really affecting people's quality of life, especially older residents. It's hard to see people lose everything, their beds, their belongings, because it's not just rainwater. When the system overflows, the water's contaminated with sewage. How do you clean a mattress with sewage water? You can't. They lose everything.
1: The illegal dumping and building means the wetlands are filling up with rubbish, buildings and concrete. The water can't soak into the ground. Instead, it runs off quickly, which makes flooding worse. A few years ago, Luisa saw something which made her decide to take action.
7: Veo que están rellenando al frente de mi casa.
6: I saw trucks dumping rubble near my house and a pair of ducks diving at the truck and trying to defend their home, probably because they had a nest and young ones there. That's when I realised I couldn't just watch. I had to become a voice for the species that live here. So I started learning. What is a wetland?
1: I'm in Louisa's local wetland, and she's jumping up and down, showing me how springy the ground is. She wants me to understand that wetlands are giant sponges. Beneath the surface, water flows through hidden channels, helping them soak up rain so it doesn't rush into streets and homes. The wetlands then release the water slowly, reducing the risk of flooding. And jumping with her is someone who has a plan to use wetlands as a solution.
8: Las soluciones basadas en la naturaleza contemplan...
9: Nature-based solutions involve developing infrastructure that imitates nature in order to restore the riverbank and reconnect it with the floodplain.
1: That's Loreto Arriagada, the local coordinator for Audubon, an international non-profit environmental organisation. She's working with them, BirdLife International, and the Development Bank of Latin America and the Caribbean on a project called the America's Flyways Initiative.
9: This project is about restoring wetlands so they can actually work again. Right now, a lot of them are fragmented. They've been cut up by development, so they're not functioning as one system. But these wetlands are connected, and if you restore them, they can start working together to manage water.
1: Loreto thinks government money could be better spent on this issue.
8: Actualmente, en general, los gobiernos regionales...
9: At the moment, most money goes into dealing with floods after they happen from an emergency fund. This project is about prevention, fixing the wetlands so flooding doesn't happen in the first place.
1: Once the funding's there, the project involves removing landfill sites and small illegal dumps. They'll create terraces with drainage so water can soak into the ground and flow naturally. It will also reconnect the wetlands water system and restore the riverbanks, so water can move between the river and the wetland, spread out and soak into the soil. This helps reduce flooding during heavy rain and protects nearby homes. Louisa wants Loreto's project to go ahead so that more of her beloved wetland is restored to its former glory. She's wearing a t-shirt which says, Yo amo mi humedal, I love my wetland. And she wants to show me some of the things she loves about it, including a space in the heart of the wetland.
10: Louisa says she's taking me to see the magic forest, and we're looking at all the different types of birds along the way. And she's telling me about one of her favourites, the picaflor, the hummingbird, which she says love the water around here. We're just entering the magic forest, and there's a sign, a brightly coloured sign with a dragonfly. Tell me about it. Cuéntame.
7: Ese uno de los letreros que encuentre ese lo pintó mi nieta cuando tenía.
6: That sign over there, my granddaughter painted it when she was five. It says, I love the wetlands, because she's learnt so much here. She can recognise the plants and understand nature. If we don't take care of these places, the situation is going to get worse. There's already water scarcity, and these wetlands are where the fresh water is. So their future is at risk if we don't protect this. I want my granddaughter to be able to say, my grandmother stood up for this. She fought to leave us a better world.
4: Jane, this is exactly what we should all be aiming for, you know, creating these better spaces for our kids and grandkids. I mean, Louisa is such a character. I wonder, did you jump around the wetlands with her?
1: I did, and it was great fun, and I loved her energy and passion.
4: There's actually a lot of energy and passion that we've heard on the program today with how these communities are coming together to protect the wetlands by cleaning them up, designing the public spaces to protect them, and also trying to use them as natural shields to prevent flooding. It's like you said earlier with the t-shirt, yo amo mi humedal, we love our wetlands.
1: Exactly, yo amo mi humedal, yeah. I had such a great time visiting them, and I'll always remember those tiny, brightly coloured siete colores birds darting about.
4: Now, Jane, before I let you go, we are dedicating today's programme to José Araya, a well-known figure among the locals in Valdivia, who actually helped you put this report together, but has sadly passed away now.
1: Yes, he was an amazing person who was passionate about the wetlands, and he put me in touch with all the people I met in Valdivia. And I was so looking forward to meeting him and was really sad when I heard he had tragically and unexpectedly died. Now, there were tributes and ceremonies all over Valdivia and across social media after his death. And all the people I met told me that they continued to care for the wetlands as part of his legacy.
4: It's clear that this community will remember him for all the positive changes that he helped push. Thank you so much, Jane, for what we've heard today.
1: Thanks, Mara.
4: And with that, we leave Chile with a lot of hope, knowing that communities can come together and make a difference. Now, I'll be back next week, taking you to an entirely different part of the world to find out about positive news. Until then, remember to subscribe to our podcast just by searching for People Fixing the World wherever you listen to your podcasts. I'm Myra Anubi. Until next week, thanks for listening.
11: And we'll have another episode of People Fixing the World for you at the same time next week. This is the All Night program here on RNZ National. It's now 22 to 2. And if you're still listening, Sarah, good morning. And thank you so much for your message earlier. I hope all is well with you there in Upper Hutt. And good to know that you're listening to the All Night program. On the way for you after 2, Nashville Babylon with Mark Rogers. And on the way next, a Kiwi sporting history story for you. Now, though, some music from Neil Young with Buffalo Springfield back in 1968. And it's a rather unusual one. It's called Expecting to Fly.

Yes, Neil Young with the Crazy Horse. No, I should say Buffalo Springfield back in 1968, expecting to fly. Kiwi sporting history on the 22nd of May back in 1884. The first New Zealand rugby team was in action. Yes, the first representative team played its first match, defeating Wellington 15-9-0 at Newtown Park. The team then embarked on a tour of New South Wales, where it won all its eight games, scoring 167 points and conceding only 17. The New Zealand Rugby Football Union wasn't established until 1892. Until then, tours were privately organised. The provincial unions nominated players for selection, sometimes on a quota basis. This team was led by Canterbury barrister William Milton, who, along with the team's manager, Dunedin businessman S.E. Slay, made most of the arrangements. Milton finished as joint top point scorer, and was described by Slay as the right man in the right place. A steady dribbling forward, always near the leather, his good-natured, unselfish play tended in no small degree to make the games pleasant and at the same time successful. Unfortunately, Milton died in 1887 of typhoid fever. In 1888-89, a New Zealand natives team of mostly Māori players toured Britain, the first New Zealand sports team sent to the Northern Hemisphere. Kiwi sporting history this Friday morning. Thank you very much for listening to the program. Now, a singer-songwriter for you out of Buffalo, New York, by the name of Julie Byrne. And this is the title track from her 2023 album, The Greater Wings. 17 to 2 now.

Julie Byrne, BYRNE, and the Greater Wings. 14 to 2, latest in RNZ news and sport for you on the hour, of course. And a very good morning to you, Naomi. Glad you enjoyed People Fixing the World, the subject of the wetlands there in Chile. And I appreciate your comments on the te reo pronunciation there. Have a very nice Friday morning and great weekend, won't you now? I've got two examples of Kiwi talent for you. Firstly, Joe Blossom, whose real name is Sean O'Brien, is a Wellington-based musician. And this is a track from his album All of the Above, which was released in 2016. It's called The Breaking.

There he goes. Yes, Wellington singer-songwriter Joe Blossom and The Breaking. Well, it's time to reintroduce the word. Yeah, that's where I find an unusual word and then share the meaning with you, sometimes several meanings. And I'm going to do it a wee bit early because Nashville Babylon is on the way after two. So the word this morning is scotopic. S-C-O-T-O-P-I-C. Scotopic is an adjective. It means vision in dim light or darkness. A state of vision powered exclusively by the rod cells in your retinas. And that's the word for you this morning. Now, coming your way on Nashville Babylon with Mark Rogers this morning, new music from Rodney Crowell, an anniversary track from The Clash's Combat Rock, gospel courtesy of Pastor T.L. Barrett, classics from Dinah Washington and Talking Heads, plus a song from country legend Porter Wagoner. Looking forward to the Nashville Babylon after two, after news, sport and weather. Now getting us there, more Kiwi talent. Paul Dine is one of New Zealand's most experienced and highly regarded jazz musicians and teachers. He's a bass player, composer and arranger. And this from the album Shelter of the Tea Tree, featuring Roger Mannins on saxophone, Vaughan Roberts on trumpet and Roger Sellers on the drums. It's called Greenish Blue. It's from Paul Dine.

0: RNZ News at 2. Kia ora, I'm Peter McElwain. The Ministry of Foreign Affairs has summoned the Israeli ambassador over the behaviour of an Israeli government minister. National Security Minister Itamar Ben-Gvir has posted a video where he is seen taunting activists from a Gaza flotilla detained in Israel. The ministry says three New Zealanders are participating in the flotilla and their safety is paramount. It says concerns have been clearly and directly set out to the Israeli ambassador, including that New Zealand expects Israel to adhere to its international legal obligations. The Foreign Affairs Minister, Winston Peters, says the footage is disgusting. The Breast Cancer Foundation is calling for women with symptoms to be referred directly for diagnostic imaging, allowing them to skip a GP appointment that's currently required to get a referral. The charity's chief executive, Arlene Rayner, says the move would reduce treatment delays and cut pressure on primary care. She says at present, women who report a lump or other symptoms are told to see their doctor before they can get a scan. Evidence shows a four-week delay in treatment from diagnosis increases the mortality risk by 8%. Ms. Rayner says this change would remove up to 8 weeks of delay and reduce inequities in the system. The Air Force, Navy and Police have all been involved in a search off the Wellington coast for a missing yacht. A mayday call came yesterday afternoon from a yacht near Bering Head in Cook Strait. The Wellington Harbour Master has told RNZ that the vessel had previously received assistance on Wednesday night. Grant Nolder says it had set out from Wellington with two crew, but one became unwell or was hurt.
1: Coast Guard and one of the Maritime Police went out to them off Cape Palliser, which was quite a big trip out there, and put the crew member off, brought them back to get checked out.
0: Grant Nolder says the other crew member stayed on the yacht but then got lost on his way back to Wellington yesterday. An Air Force P-8A plane and the Navy's HMNZS Taupō have been involved in the search for him, which is being led by the police. Opposition parties are criticising the government's moves to shake up the social housing system. The changes, effective from next April, will increase the proportion of a tenant's income that they pay to live in social housing from 25% to 30%. The existing accommodation supplement will increase by between $10 and $30 a week. Labor says there's nothing fair about the changes, which it says are cruel, and calls this a plan to remove support from struggling New Zealanders in order to save money. The Greens are also warning it will lead to more public housing tenants being evicted and driven deeper into poverty. Iran's Tasnim news agency says two people have been executed for disrupting the country's security. The pair were charged with being members of what was described as a terrorist organisation. They were named as Ramin Zaleh and Karim Marufpour. A report published last week highlighted a sharp rise in executions in Iran last year. In sport, Saturday's A-League Grand Final in Auckland is sold out as New Zealand prepares to host the showpiece event for the first time. Auckland FC earned the right to host Sydney FC in the final at Go Media Stadium after qualifying as the highest-placed team from the regular season. And Athlos founder Alexis Ohanian said he aims to build the all-female track event into a global circuit, with the meet set to make its international debut in London this year. Founded in 2024 by the Reddit co-founder and husband of tennis great Serena Williams, Athlos will stage its London debut in September at Stonex Stadium, home of rugby side Saracens, before returning to New York in October for its third successive meet. That's the news.
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0: 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Now, the short forecast valid until midnight tonight. It's from Met Service, of course, and for Northland, Auckland, Coromandel and Bay of Plenty, cloudy periods and isolated showers, but mostly fine for Auckland City. Waikato to Horowhenua, including the Central High Country, and also Gisborne, Hawke's Bay and Wairarapa. Mainly fine with areas of early fog inland and then increasing high cloud. For Kapiti and Wellington today, mostly cloudy, with patchy drizzle this morning. Marlborough and Nelson, cloudy periods and isolated showers. Buller, Grey and Westland, mostly cloudy with scattered showers, but rain in Westland, possibly heavy, spreading elsewhere for a time today. Canterbury, scattered drizzle, clearing this morning and becoming mainly fine, with cloud increasing this evening. Otago, Southland and Fiordland, mainly fine, but a few showers developing in Fiordland and coastal Southland tonight. Chatham Islands today, cloudy periods, with a few showers this morning. 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It's now 5 minutes past two. More news and weather at 3 a.m. Morena, it's Peter McElwain here with you on the all-night program, right through until 5 o'clock this Friday morning after five. Yes, the final edition of First Up for the Week with Nathan Rariri. And now let's launch into some great and varied music this morning. Yes, here he is, Mark Rogers with the Nashville Babylon.
5: 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It's Nashville, Babylon.

0: The Wailers with Burning and Looting, opening up this week's Nashville Babylon with me, Mark Rogers. Welcome aboard, people, and as ever, thank you very much for tuning in. For a change, we've got loads to get through. There's a bit of country, there's a bit of soul, there's some rock and roll, some reggae, maybe, or maybe not, and definitely a bit of blues. But before we go any further, let's get into this lot.
1: This is a public service announcement.

A couple of giants of the British beat scene back to back just there. We just had Cliff Richard and the Drifters, who were soon to become the Shadows, all the way back from 1958 with a rock and roll classic that is Move It. And ahead of those guys was The Clash with Know Your Rights, taken from their album Combat Rock, which weirdly was released 44 years ago this week, back in May 1982. 44 years, people, that is weird, because I remember buying that and being very excited when it came out. Man, oh man, how time flies. But an absolutely classic album from a classic band. And, you know, going back to Cliff and the boys for a moment, as I said, that came out back in 1958. And when I was going through other things that kind of was released in that year, I came across a little-known fact that Big Joe Turner, who's a bit of a big favourite here in Nashville, Babylon, his last decent old hit was back in that year, 1958. And it was indeed We're Gonna Jump for Joy.

Big Joe Turner with We're Gonna Jump for Joy. And as I said, that was his last hit, even though I've been playing him an awful lot over the last 10 years on this show. And talking of kind of anniversaries or whatever you want to call them, one of my all-time favourite players, Taj Mahal, has got a birthday this week. He was born May the 17th back in 1942. Loyal listeners will know I've been playing a lot of his over the years, and quite rightly so. So I wanted to get a birthday tune in for the great man, and I thought we'd go for this one.

A birthday tune there for Taj Mahal, and that was a great take on Dust My Broom. And going from, well, fairly kind of oldish music to something fairly new, Rodney Crowell, great songwriter and performer, has got a new album coming out in about a month, yeah, 26th of June. It's called Then Again. I've had a sneak preview and very good it is too. I was pleased to see on said album that

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And I tell you what, it is absolutely fantastic.

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1: They'll use ya, bruise ya, pick and choose ya, rate or date or complicate ya. 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
0: It's like they said, you made your bed.
2: What do you make of that then, people? That was Rodney Crowell and the late Guy Clark with a track called Are You One of Us? And that's taken from Rodney Crowell's forthcoming album, which is due out on the 26th of June, and it is called Then Again. And sticking with new music, because I'm on a bit of a roll at that moment, Mildred, a band from the States, who I played, I think, the back end of 2025, perhaps early 2026, I can't remember these days. And to much acclaim, you guys seem to like it. My old mate Nathan sent me a copy of their new album, which is called Fence Line. And I've been really digging this one, and because it's a bit of a cracker. So I wanted to get a tune in and decided to go for the wonderfully titled Fish Sticks.

There you go, all the way from the States. That's a band called Mildred. They got a new album out called Fence Line, and that track was called Fish Sticks. Right, gospel. I played a few things. Oh, I don't know, whatever. Ooh, I don't know. Probably over Easter, actually, thinking about it. God, that's going back a bit, isn't it? Because I was in a kind of, well, I don't know, an Easter frame of mind. And more than a few people got in touch saying how much they enjoyed the various gospel tracks I did give a spin to. And I went a digging, so to speak, for a few more. And I kept going back and back to a guy called Pastor T.L. Barnett, who I think I played, oh, God almighty, ages and ages and ages ago. And I dug out his album, got a testifying, and decided to give this one a go.

Pastor T.L. Barnett just there with I Shall Wear a Crown. Now, this is a bit of a stretch, given the subject matter of this next tune, but we just had Pastor T.L. Barnett with talking about crowns, which kind of got me on a bit of a dentist kick, and that is a big old stretch indeed. So, guys, settle back and, get into this slice of joy from Dinah Washington.

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But I

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You just had Susan Cadogan with Hurt So Good, and ahead of Susan was Dinah Washington with Long John Blues. Yes, indeed, her filling does need a drilling. Whatever does she mean by that? Anyway, I digress. Now, back to new-ish kind of music. Welsh guy, Ossian Rhys, who I've played more than a few times on the show over the years, he's got a fantastic new record out called Never Whenever, and Ossian sent it over recently. I meant to play something last week or the week before and definitely ran out of time because, you know, I'm a bit useless on the timekeeping. So I wanted to get something in this week and I thought you guys, well, would really dig this one.

From Ocean Reese's new album, Never Whenever, that was When Does a Hill Become a Mountain? Right, you are. We've got time for a few more tracks on this week's Nashville Babylon, and I haven't played anything from Esther Phillips for far too long. Her album from 1966, The Countryside of Esther Phillips, is an all-time classic, so I thought we should, get into this.

Esther Phillips with I Really Don't Want to Know. A hit originally, I believe, from old country singer Eddie Arnold. So we are at the back end of the show. And I tell you what, a little while ago, I was talking to a mate of mine up in Maston, John Bennett, about this, that and the other. We have a coffee most mornings. And he said the other day, he said, did I ever tell you the time about the time I bought a dog off Porter Wagoner? Which I got to say is added to the list of bizarre conversations I've had in Masterton over the years. Porter Wagoner, pardon me, as many of you may know, was a bit of a country legend. So I tell you what, we're going to get into something from the great man and one or two others.

0: That was Mark Rogers with Nashville Babylon for RNZ National. 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RNZ News at 3. Mordena, good morning. I'm Peter McElwain. The Ministry of Foreign Affairs has summoned the Israeli ambassador over the behaviour of an Israeli government minister. National Security Minister Itamar Ben-Gvir has posted a video where he is seen taunting activists from a Gaza flotilla detained in Israel. The ministry says three New Zealanders are participating in the flotilla and their safety is paramount. It says concerns have been clearly and directly set out to the Israeli ambassador, including that New Zealand expects Israel to adhere to its international legal obligations. The Foreign Affairs Minister, Winston Peters, says the footage is disgusting. A coroner says a young Dunedin woman's death highlights the dangers of misusing prescription drugs. Winter Horrell died at her South Dunedin home in 2021 after diluting tramadol with water and injecting the opioid painkiller into her bloodstream. Coroner Marianne Borrowdale has found the 20-year-old's death was accidental. In findings published today, the coroner criticises the initial police investigation into the death, labelling it superficial. She says Ms. Horrell deliberately injected her medication with the assistance of her partner, but neither of them knew it could be life-threatening. The Justice Department in the Philippines says it's launching a manhunt for the senator wanted by the International Criminal Court in connection with the country's war on drugs. Ronald De La Rosa disappeared last week. A decision to prioritise type 2 diabetes medication for Māori and Pacific people is showing life-saving benefits, just as Pharmac proposes revoking it. The funding agency is proposing removing priority access to three drugs from August. It says it expects 10,000 more people will benefit. The co-chairperson of the National Diabetes Network, Ryan Paul, says a recent study found that if treatment begins soon enough, the medications can delay dialysis by up to 15 years.
1: What our research showed was that these medications were far more effective in Māori and Pacific people. In fact, they reduced mortality in those with cardiovascular and or renal disease by up to fourfold.
0: Pharmac spokesperson David Hughes says a third of those benefiting from widened access will be Māori and Pacifica. The philanthropist Sir Graham Dingle says New Zealand's high youth suicide rate is unacceptable. His organisation, the Graham Dingle Foundation, is launching a national fundraising initiative calling on wealthy New Zealanders to help close the gap between young people's ambition and the support they need to achieve it. Sir Graham says young people are confronting issues that previous generations didn't have to face. New Zealand has one of the highest youth suicide rates among developed countries.
2: That's not acceptable to me, and it shouldn't be acceptable to New Zealanders. But it's not just that, it's losing kids to opportunity.
0: Sir Graham Dingle says this country has more wealthy people than ever before. The Transport Agency has approved $4.5 million in funding for the Rangiora Eastern Link Road in North Canterbury. The money amounts to a 51% contribution towards property acquisition and the project's detailed design. The Associate Transport Minister, James Meagher, who's also Minister for the South Island, says the support paves the way for a 3-kilometre road to complete a much-needed access route in and out of Rangiora. He says 5,000 new homes are expected in the town by 2048 and the link will relieve pressure on existing roads. Now Sport and Netball New Zealand has appointed experienced sports and major events leader Jenna Wooten as its new chief executive. Wooten's experience includes serving as a director of cricket for the 2021 Women's Cricket World Cup and chief executive of the World Masters Games in 2017. She will join the organisation in August, taking over from interim boss Jane Patterson. Jenny Wiley stepped down as CEO in December after a tumultuous year, which included the controversial suspension of Silver Ferns coach Dame Nolene Todua. In football, Aston Villa have won their first major trophy in 30 years, beating German club Freiburg 3-0 in the Europa Cup final in Istanbul. Meanwhile, Southampton's appeal against being thrown out of the English Championship playoff final for spying has been rejected. The match, which will decide the third team to be promoted to the Premier League, will be between Hull City and Middlesbrough. That's the news.
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0: 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Time for the Met Service short forecast now, valid until midnight tonight. Northland, Auckland, Coromandel and Bay of Plenty. Cloudy periods and isolated showers today, but mostly fine for Auckland City, Waikato to Korowhenua, including the central high country, also Gisborne, Hawke's Bay and Wairarapa. Mainly fine with areas of early fog inland and then increasing high cloud. Kapiti and Wellington, mostly cloudy with patchy drizzle this morning. Marlborough and Nelson, cloudy periods and isolated showers. Buller, Grey and Westland, mostly cloudy with scattered showers, but rain in Westland, possibly heavy and spreading elsewhere for a time today. Canterbury, scattered drizzle, clearing this morning and becoming mainly fine, with cloud increasing this evening. For Otago, Southland and Fiordland, mainly fine, but a few showers developing in Fiordland and coastal Southland tonight. Today for the Chatham Islands, cloudy periods with a few showers this morning. 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It's now 6 minutes after three. More news and weather on the hour at four, including the mountain and coastal forecasts. Kia ora. It's the all-night programme through until 5 o'clock on a Friday morning, the 22nd of May, and on the way for you at around 3.30 on Midweek Media Watch, Colin Peacock talks to Emile Donovan about newspapers dropping the weather page and a former mayor criticising the media in an inquiry, while two current ones got a little loose in long interviews. Now, here's Peter Hambleton to read episode 2 of Owen Marshall's Watch of Griffins.

0: "My name's Giancarlo," the man said, and Paul turned and took his outstretched hand, while Maria quickly laid the sheet over her partner's hips to cover his nakedness. Giancarlo's clasp was quite strong, and Paul could feel calluses on the underside of the fingers from the hand grip suspended above the bed. The folded sheet emphasized the physical dichotomy, the heavy white upper body and the emaciated legs, the shin bones without flesh so that the flat surfaces showed, and the feet permanently curled in and with contorted toes. Maybe Maria shaved his torso, for it was almost hairless, yet on his wasted legs the hair was darkly vigorous, as if it benefited from nourishment there which was useful in no other way. "What is your name?" asked Giancarlo. He had an intelligent, handsome face, though slightly puffy, and with unusual creases at the jawline because of his posture. "We've been meaning to make contact as good neighbours, and now our laziness has found us out, and we've had to ask your help before introducing ourselves." Maria brought another chair through from the other room, and Paul accepted Giancarlo's invitation to have red wine. She helped her partner put on a loose top and covered his legs with a yellow blanket. She took away the large plastic bowl that she'd been using for his bed bath. With her foot, she pushed the clean bedpan out of sight. Paul expected her to sit down once she felt the room and Giancarlo were ready for a visitor, but after bringing wine and glasses, she left the room. "What work are you doing here?" asked the Italian. He seemed eager to hear of anything happening outside the apartment, and yet was to prove well-informed also. "I read everything," he said, "but see very little. It's so difficult for me to go outside." Of course it was. An apartment on the second floor, for God's sake, when he was wheelchair-bound. It seemed an absurd situation to Paul, but he was a stranger and didn't like to ask why they weren't somewhere more convenient. Giancarlo knew about the reservoir project from the papers and encouraged Paul to talk about it. When Paul complimented him on his English, he said he'd taken it as a subject for his degree, and he taught economics at the university where English was used a lot. He said he still did assignment marking, and Paul was again puzzled, for there seemed no reason why he couldn't continue to give lectures. There were vans with devices to load wheelchairs, and there was Maria to wheel him about campus. And this time Paul did ask. "It's difficult for us as a couple," said Giancarlo a little vaguely. "That outside world's not for us." Paul didn't stay long, despite Giancarlo's friendly interest. He'd entered their apartment as a stranger appealed to in an emergency, rather than someone whose company had been sought by choice. Giancarlo thanked him and called out in Italian to Maria, who came from one of the other rooms to take Paul to the door.
1: "Grazie," she said,
0: and held out a box of the local chocolates, which Paul refused to take. They had been closer when lifting the naked Giancarlo onto the bed, but there at the door they were two, not three. She didn't smile. She seemed to look for something in his face, and Paul found in hers sadness, apprehension even, rather than gratitude or interest. The box sank with her hand. She held it as if she was holding the neck of a goose.
1: "Grazie," she said again.
0: As she closed the door, he saw Giancarlo's wheelchair at the far end of the room and the equipment that had surprised him. He supposed Giancarlo worked on it to keep upper body strength. He remembered the one time he'd heard them laughing. How wrong he'd been in his interpretation of it. 4 days later, there was a note from Giancarlo under his door when he came back in the evening. He was invited for a meal on the next Friday. Although he spent many nights alone, Paul at first thought he wouldn't go. The reaction was more clear-cut than any reasons he could give for it. Maybe it was because he knew Maria had a partner. Maybe it was Giancarlo's disability and the packed paraphernalia that bore witness to it. Maybe it was just the possibility that the invitation came only because he'd been of use to them. But he went. He went because he was personally unhappy at his work and had not much to do with his nights. He went because Giancarlo was intelligent and spoke good English. He went because there was something about Maria that drew him. They ate in the small room opening to the balcony. Paul hadn't seen it on his first visit. It was familiar, however, in being structurally exactly the same as the balcony room in his own apartment. and surprising in its decor. In that room, there was nothing at all to hint at Giancarlo's condition, except the wheelchair he sat in. The floor had light blue tiles, and one wall was crowded with spread book covers. They were not highly pictorial, and all Paul could make out of the titles was that they were scientific. "It's Maria's job," said Giancarlo. "She's a book designer for the university publishers. That's where I met her. It's good because she can work from home most of the time. She uses this table." And he tapped on the white tablecloth, in which fold creases were sharp. He wore a blue shirt, not much darker than the tiles, and he gesticulated with his strong, pale hands when he talked. Above the table he was powerful and handsome, and it was easy to forget those useless, clenched, hidden legs. He was a skillful conversationalist. He talked engagingly about himself and his country, but also drew Paul out with genuine warmth and curiosity. Every now and then he'd break off to give Maria a rapid resume in Italian of what was being said, and she would smile at them both and make quick comments, of which Giancarlo approved. Sometimes she'd cheerfully interrupt to offer more food or wine, then listen again. Late in the evening, when Paul had been enjoying himself by exaggerating Dr. Mattiotti's faults and paused to join in laughter with Giancarlo, he realized that he'd been talking for a long time and that nothing he'd been saying was intelligible to Maria. "I'm sorry," he said. "It's very rude of me to be going on in English all night." Giancarlo translated, and Maria held up her hands, shrugged. "She's glad there's someone for me to talk to. She grows tired of all my stories over and over." "I'm embarrassed that I don't know Italian," Paul said. "I should be going to classes or at least listening to the tapes the company gave me. But all I know are the names of the things I like most in the restaurants and enough words to buy a ticket." "Well, your firm could send you to Turkey next, and you would be back where you started without the local language again. Italy can be breathed, tasted, heard, seen, and caressed without an understanding of the language. Maybe, however, I'll teach you just a few special insults to use for your director Mattiotti when next you're in argument." The balcony wasn't big enough for Giancarlo's wheelchair, but after the meal, Maria and Paul sat close together there, and Giancarlo ran his chair half through the balcony door and was almost with them. While the conversation continued between the two men, and Paul enjoyed it, he was conscious too of Maria's physical presence, although she said little. The light from the bare-tiled room behind Giancarlo caught the line of her bare shoulder, lit one cheek, and made the red wine in her drooping glass glow softly. People were coming past on their way home from the restaurants. As always, they didn't think to look up, and so were unaware of being overlooked and overheard. They talked loudly and candidly. Paul thought of the many nights he'd sat on his own balcony in such a way while, unknown to him, Maria would have been on theirs, and Giancarlo as far into the night as his wheelchair would allow. "People are happy now that they've forgotten work and had good food and wine. After the patrons, there's a lull, and then the restaurant workers come past too, the waiters, cashiers and cooks. They come quietly, singly, because they're tired and it's just been work for them." Paul hadn't seen them and realized that Giancarlo, maybe Maria too, stayed up much later than he did. What did they talk about, he wondered, when even the night workers were going home to bed? "And I must be on my way, or I'll still be here when they come past tonight," he said. Giancarlo wanted him to stay longer, but Paul asked him to thank Maria for more than his grazie, grazie could convey, and she went with Paul to see him out. Giancarlo had wheeled back to allow them from the balcony, but he didn't follow from the blue-tiled room with book covers and white tablecloth.
2: "We want you to come again," he called.
0: Paul and Maria went through the room with the equipment, and Paul thought of all the drudgery associated with that and the specially adapted bed he'd seen on his first visit. How often did she have to leave her own room to tend her husband, wash him, prise those twining legs apart, turn and toilet him, dress the pressure points, help him grapple with the exercise machinery they were passing? As he thanked her at the hall door, she looked down so that he saw the sweep of her smooth hair rather than her expression. What sort of a life for her? But then Giancarlo seemed a man worth devotion. Giancarlo and Luca Matteotti. What poles they represented in the reaches of the Italian character. And increasingly, Paul sought the company of the former as a compensation for the perpetual guerrilla warfare of his job. Matteotti instigated an audit of Paul's expenses. He held a party at his house in the countryside outside the city walls, to which Paul was expressly not invited, and then spent much of the project manager's meeting talking about it. He sent criticism of the consultants to their London office. None of that seriously threatened Paul's

that a crude Kiwi response might be more effective. Something that affects his pride and shows him up in front of others. That's what would hurt him most, make him think twice about knocking me all the time. What, a truckload of sheep shit delivered to his door? Not quite that crude, said Paul.

That was Peter Hambleton reading episode 2 of Watch of Griffins by Owen Marshall, and we'll have more for you tomorrow morning here on the All Night programme. It is now 19 past 3 Friday morning with me, Peter McElwain, keeping you company through until 5. And a news comment in from Jeff in Christchurch. Good morning, Jeff, who writes, with many beneficiary families already struggling to put food on the table, Nicola Willis wants to hike their rents by about 20%. Does she think stones can bleed, writes Jeff. Thank you for taking the time, Jeff. Have a nice day. To my overnight one-liner this morning, which comes from a Canadian comedian, actor and writer born in Toronto in 1959. His name is Stuart Francis, and his one-liner, I was horrible in school. I failed maths so many times, I can't even count. This is New Zealand singer-songwriter Erin Cole Baker from her 2011 album Big Sky, the title track.

Aaron Cole Baker and Big Sky. Nō mai, haere mai, and welcome to Friday the 22nd of May, and look at this day in musical history, starting in 1958, when Jerry Lee Lewis arrived at London's Heathrow Airport to begin his first British tour, along with his new bride, 14-year-old third cousin, Myra. Although advised not to mention it, Lewis answered all questions about his private life. The public's shock over Lewis's marriage marked the start of a controversy, leading to his British tour being cancelled after just three of the scheduled 37 performances. To 1965, when the Beatles went to number one on the US singles chart with Ticket to Ride, the group's eighth US number one hit. The American singles label declared that the song was from the United Artists' release Eight Arms to Hold You, and this was the original title of the Beatles' second movie. The title changed to Help after the single was initially released. 1971 this day, the Rolling Stones album Sticky Fingers started a four-week run at number one on the US charts, the group's second US number one album. The artwork for Sticky Fingers, which on the original vinyl release featured a working zipper that opened to reveal cotton briefs, was conceived by American pop artist Andy Warhol. The cover, a photo of Joe D'Alessandro's crotch clad in tight blue jeans, was assumed by many fans to be an image of Mick Jagger. The album also features the first usage of the tongue and lip design, designed by John Pesce. In 1980, U2 appeared at the Hope and Anchor in London as part of their 34-date 11 o'clock TikTok tour. This was the first of 18 other UK gigs at small venues. The song, 11 o'clock TikTok, was released as a single on the 16th of May 1980 and was the group's first release for Island Records. And in 2014, Fleetwood Mac's Christine McVie was honoured with a lifetime achievement at that year's Ivor Novello Songwriting Awards. McVie played with Fleetwood Mac for 28 years and wrote some of their most famous songs, including Don't Stop and Sweet Little Lies. Other winners at the ceremony in London included London Grammar, The Chemical Brothers and Nile Rodgers. This day in music history, May 22nd. Got time for a very influential musician and producer. His career started out with the development of early punk rock and then to the kind of catchier pop influence within the new wave movement. His name, Nick Lowe, and this is some upbeat, whimsical pop from his 2007 album At My Age. It's called People Change.

0: Nick Lowe, People Change, bringing back memories for me of my album show and playing Cruel to be Kind and I Love the Sound of Breaking Glass by you. Nick Lowe, it is 29 past three. This is the All Night program here on RNZ National, which is time for Midweek Media Watch, Media Watch's weekly catch-up with Nights. This morning, Colin Peacock talks to Emile Donovan about newspapers dropping the weather page and a former mayor criticising the media in an inquiry, while two current ones got a little loose in long interviews. But they began with Emile still rejoicing about his favourite football team, Arsenal FC, winning the English Premier League on Wednesday morning.
1: Thank you, by the way, for the magnanimous responses from supporters of other English football teams saying, congratulations, Arsenal. Good on you. Love to see that kind of kinship. Thank you as well for the people saying, what an outrageous abuse of power this is, Emile. I'm reporting you to the BSA. There have been a couple of those. Oh dear. I wonder on what grounds. Good taste and decency, I suppose. Colin Peacock will know. Colin's in for Midweek Media Watch because it is Midweek Media Watch o'clock and he is Mr. Midweek Media Watch. Hello, Colin.
2: G'day. What will I know?
1: Whether it's a breach of good taste and decency for me to be celebrating with Toby Manhire Arsenal's glorious Premier League victory today.
2: Oh, yes, it's gratuitous defence against good taste and decency. That's almost certain. That's a slam dunk. I mean, RNZ will have to uphold that. It won't even get as far as the broadcasting. I will uphold it.
1: They're not even going to talk to me about it. It's just cut and dried. Get out the upheld stamp and that's it.
2: But on that, at the risk of annoying your listeners even further, you know, the Holloway Road that Toby was talking about there, yes. Uh-huh. I was the previous team to the one he was talking about, this was 1998, and Arsenal won the league and then the FA Cup. They got that double. I saw that in a pub on the Holloway Road with some people, and afterwards they stormed out into the streets to celebrate and stopped the double-decker bus in the middle of the road at the lights and stormed the bus, you know, in a happy way. But the driver fled in fear with the cash box, and then the supporters ripped it to pieces in the road where it stood. We left to go up the road and we'll go and have a curry and come back in a couple of hours and all this will have died down. But it didn't. It was worse. And the supporters were fighting amongst themselves, windmilling fists and all this nonsense. And the police the riot police had come and cordoned off the streets to keep the supporters back. And I think the single funniest thing I saw in years of London was riot cops with their smash-proof visors flipped up. They'd stopped a couple of Japanese tourists and were borrowing their, you know, A to Z book, the map book of streets, it was pre-internet, to work out what streets they should block off and talking down the radio and then handed it back. So, lovely jubbly, thank you for that. These two Japanese women and then proceeded to try and drive back the mongrel hordes of tasteless, drunken, classless Arsenal supporters, the people you call brethren.
1: Yep. Football hooligans in England. Next you'll be telling me the Pope's Catholic, Colin. All right, let's talk about media stuff. And we'll start with a bit of politics, shall we? We have a general election coming up, of course, later this year. Plenty of public posturing by political party leaders. But local leaders also getting a bit of profile, Cole.
2: Yeah, we're always talking about party leaders, aren't we? Chris Luxon, Winston Peters, etc., etc. Auckland Mayor Wayne Brown has been doing a lot lately. And, you know, once he was so... I don't know if media shy is quite right, but he was definitely media hostile when he first became mayor of Auckland. He did the Q&A show last week and created a little bit of news on there. But he also did this relatively new stuff video interview program. This is BYO with Lloyd Burr. And this is where Lloyd Burr chats to guests. They have they bring one beer of their own and he has one himself, hence the title. And Wayne Brown turned up with something, some sort of brown ale. Mm-hmm. That was specially made for him. Some sort of reference to No Drongos.
1: Oh, you
2: on
1: didn't
2: the
1: mean just the. You didn't mean the colour.
2: No.
1: Because I was going to say most ales are brown, aren't they?
2: That's right. But you know, as in you know, British brown ale.
1: I see. Yeah.
2: Yeah, and this was sort of a novelty brew that was all about him. But you know, stuff build this interview as an uncensored, unleashed, and unhinged with Wayne Brown. You know, an hour-long chat. No one was safe from attack. Mayors, engineers, transport planners, politicians, etc., etc. And if you're easily offended, this probably isn't an interview for you. But that, in the end, he was entertaining, but and a bit loose. But that was overcooking it a bit.
1: Mm-hmm. If I recall correctly, Colin, there was a bit of a spat, wasn't there, between Lloyd Burr and the spin-off because they. the spin-off reckon they did the Politician and a Pint style format first.
2: Yeah, that's right. Although it turns out, I think, because Stuff wrote stories about this, Lloyd Burr was doing this beforehand when he was at either it was the Radio Live incarnation or Magic Talk, as it later became, something called One Pint, One Idea. But yeah, the spin-offs, Lyric Wairiri, she did a series called One Pint, One MP.
1: One Pint, One MP.
2: Where they sit down and have a chat. So at some point, I think there was a tweet that went out saying, well, at least a Lyric is funny or something. And anyway, there was just they made it. But it's not necessarily an original idea to casual chat.
1: Wallace Chapman would have a thing or two to say about that with backbenches.
2: I'm not sure if the guests or the presenter were allowed to actually imbibe on the screen, but the sort of nerdy clientele that turned up for those certainly did.
1: The nerdy clientele.
2: So I'm being mean, aren't I?
1: Calling with the drive-by tonight.
2: Don't like crowds. It's not them, it's me. Sorry about that.
1: What do you think of the format? Does it work? Does it loosen up the guests?
2: Well, it's hard to know if the booze actually makes a difference. But long-form interviews definitely trip people up when they used to have Alt TV back in the day, Alt TV rather. And, you know, on the platform we had that David Seymour stuff about TVNZ and RNZ, which made news. Don't think he would have said that on a mainstream platform, so there's something in it. But Wayne Brown, in Lloyd Burr's BYO interview, Wayne Brown made full use of the bowl of chips. He was absolutely hammering it during the interview, talking with his mouthful and sipping his kind of own branded Wayne Brown ale. But Wayne Brown's always inclined to be frank and tell you what he thinks, isn't he? So there is a bit from the interview where he actually talked about his media style.
3: For quite a while, I had trouble with my media staff. They're trying to protect me from being myself. People quite like it. And I didn't do it to be liked. I just do it because that's the right way to do it.
4: Yeah, that's sort of your magic ingredient, is the fact that you're yourself and you're quite outspoken. I mean, yes, it will upset people, but so be it.
3: I don't know why telling the truth is regarded as outspoken.
1: He's really laying into those chips.
2: Yeah, he really was. I mean, you could see it. It's kind of even funny. It's just like he doesn't really care, which kind of it does kind of work. It would be extremely weird on TV, but when you know it's a kind of podcast, vodcast sort of vibe, it's sort of weird. But it still looks weird. But interesting point there. He's saying his media people were telling him to go one way, he went another, and you know now he seems to be more popular, but more relatable. And it's funny that he's reached that conclusion because he used to be so hostile, you know, banning people from meetings, you know, and quite rude and dismissive of people. Now it's a bit different, although, you know, he's still the same blunt as ever, as you can tell.
1: Yeah, that's quite interesting. I mean, I was talking to a media coach a while ago who said that you can be too prepared, you can think about it too much, and that really what people respond to from authority figures at the moment is a real sense of authenticity.
2: Yeah, I'm thinking, well, Phil Goff was on The Whip earlier in the program before you took over the airwaves, and he was saying, every time I hear him, I just think back to when he was leader and he looked so awkward and tried to deliver sound bites and had this kind of forced smile. I think he was trying to be a bit more pleasant or had told to be, and it kind of didn't work for him. And when he's loosened up, I guess he's in sort of quasi semi-retirement in political terms now anyway, so he can loosen up a bit on these shows, as he did in The Whip earlier this evening, and he just seems to be much more himself, so there's something in that for sure.
1: I saw Lloyd Burr and stuff got a bit of a story out of that interview when Wayne Brown criticised the public funding of Robbie Williams concerts.
2: That was in the context of criticising the tourism minister, Louise Upston, and that was about the government's handling of the major events fund, which recently announced, controversially, that they were going to be funding Robbie Williams gigs.
3: She makes a decision to put $3 million to fire some tattooed pommin to sing, and doesn't put $2.5 million to sell GP when we've already agreed to put the other $2.5 in. And why would we choose that? Because it's a sporting event in a country, we got lots of tattooed singers here. Good at sailing.
4: Not as good as Robbie Williams, though.
3: Oh, come on. It's not even selling well, actually. I'll tell you that.
4: Isn't it?
3: No, of course
4: isn't. Give us a scoop on that.
2: Yes, Eden Park's boss told the Herald that was wrong about the ticket sales, but the government refused to confirm or deny that. I mean, that $3 million figure, which seems, you know, commercially sensitive and all that, but that seems, it can't possibly be right, $3 million. No one would. And Wayne Brown was also annoyed because the Christchurch Stadium where he's going to play has also been, you know, publicly funded. So he's saying, look, what is this? You know, we have these entertainment events. But of course, Lloyd Bird didn't actually kind of have to wheedle that story out of Wayne Brown. He was already furious that the government had not paid in for Sail GP for the regatta in Auckland. So he was fully prepared to sort of dump that on there. Russell Brown, writing in the Listener magazine, made an interesting point about that also, not with reference to Wayne Brown, but just saying that there are festivals that draw thousands of people to places in Auckland. Some of them won't be happening again this year because, you know, times are tight and all of that. And those festivals will platform many, many artists from overseas and from here. But, you know, they don't qualify for the fund, so a lot of people see that as a bit unfair, or not a good use of the fund anyway.
1: So this sort of style of interview, this more sort of relaxed, I guess, kind of hot ones, style interview. How do you think that politicians think of it? Do you think that it's kind of like a free hit of sorts? Is there still a kind of jeopardy?
2: I think there is a bit of jeopardy, like in that long form, because you'll say anything at some point. There was also in that interview, Wayne Brown also started talking about a what he called a Maori business deal that he's about to do in Northland, buying a really big business. I've got three big Maori groups, and I think he sort of realised he's saying a bit more than he probably should, because Lloyd Burr couldn't get him to say any more about that. So I think there still is jeopardy for leaders, even if they're pretty confident. Ones that aren't, you know, so Christopher Luxon not wanting to go on the Q&A show, and others, you know, maybe that's a part of it. I think there is, if you are confident and you know you're popular, there's probably no harm in it. You've got a bit of credit in the bank in that way. But Lloyd Burr, interestingly, he said that the reason he wanted to bring Wayne Brown in for this BYO chat was to talk about the bounce back of Christchurch, whether Auckland had been overshadowed by Christchurch, was his words. And Wayne Brown did not respond well to that.
3: It's had a huge injection of taxpayer funds over the last few years. It's not surprising that it's in good condition. It's an odd country. You can have a disaster and end up better off than if you hadn't had one.
4: So if they hadn't have had the quake, would they just be still Christchurch? And I don't want to say backwater, because I quite like Christchurch.
3: They're having a bit of a run, and good on them, and they need it. I don't feel bad about that.
4: And you don't feel intimidated?
3: No, they've spent $688 million to build a stadium that holds the same as Mount Smart. It costs almost nothing in comparison, and Mount Smart fills up every week.
2: Mm. Yes, a fair point, but can you see Jack Tame dropping a joke line about Christchurch in an interview with Wayne Brown?
1: Is that the right comparison, though? I mean,
2: probably not, but it just makes the point that you do get a more entertaining interview
1: when you're colloquial,
2: feeling relaxed, and you don't think, I am on the national television broadcaster, must be sensible now.
1: It's been a while since I heard that, I've got to say. Speaking of Christchurch's mayor has been speaking about his city's renaissance.
2: Yep, another mayor getting a little loose. So this was with the Queenstown-based local news outlet Crux, which is now, I think, just on Substack. It used to be online with its own website, covering the Southern Lakes area, a few staff and all that, but now it's pretty much down to its main man, Peter Newport. I guess it's him, it doesn't have a name on it, but Crux interviewed Phil Major, Christchurch mayor. He also poked the Borax a bit at Queenstown. So he said a lot of people want to move here, makes the town vibrant in the middle of the week and the weekends. But you've got a lot of tourists down there, Queenstown, don't you? You're very, very touristy, he said. I shouldn't say the word transient, but it sort of makes it look like you haven't got people that live there, and you're copping, we're copping it a bit in Christchurch at the moment with Airbnb, particularly, you know, around the stadium, that's become a bit of an issue. But I think you are sort of like that on steroids in Queenstown, aren't you? Which is pretty blunt. And then on that issue of the stadium, which Wayne Brown objected to, he said, look, if you didn't waste $250 million on a roundabout, that's the BP intersection project in Queenstown, you'd be a third of a way to a new stadium anyway. And then it says in the Crux transcript, brackets, laughs heartily. So he was cutting loose at Queenstown expense. It could be read as a bit of a gratuitous slagging off of Queenstown. Crux said he was refreshingly open and relatable, and has the ability to talk about challenges and makes them sound positive, because they can, in his view, always be fixed. And as a bit of background, I guess, Crux's Peter Newport has a very difficult relationship with the Queenstown Lakes District Council and local agencies, often writing stories that wind them up. They've made many media council complaints about his stuff as well. So maybe he wasn't too unhappy that a mayor in another town would have would have critical things to say and blunt things to say about how local affairs had been conducted and money spent in the Queenstown area.
1: Speaking of mayors, an ex, or a former mayor, Wellington's Tory Whānau, has also had some things to say about the media.
2: Yep, completing our mayoral mouthing off roundup, so to speak. No, but this was different. This was the Waitangi Tribunal's Mana Wahine Inquiry. So this was into issues affecting Māori women, including crown systems and institutions, whether they protect and support Māori women in leadership and public life. So she, of course, had a torrid time as Wellington mayor. She told the hearings about racist, misogynistic and sexualised abuse that she had during her time as Wellington's mayor. She said that drove her away from politics and even out of the country. She now lives in Melbourne. But she did say heightened media scrutiny had amplified those attacks. And she made this interesting quote, in many cases, personal matters about me were prioritised over policy. Unverified claims were elevated into headlines and harmful narratives continued despite repeated denials. So that's the mainstream media she's talking about.
1: Fair criticism in your view?
2: Well, yeah, some of it is. I mean, for example, you know, there was this story about, you know, videos existing of her doing lewd things at Wellington's Havana Bar. This was three years ago. She repeatedly denied that. No such video ever came out. It was reported by a number of outlets, including, I think, RNZ at the time, reported the existence or the rumours about this. It just never happened. So, yeah, if you were hurt, you would think that was certainly unfair. But there were also times that maybe at that time she didn't fully deny it in a way that absolutely squashed the story, people would also say. So there's a bit of both sides in it. But, yeah, certainly there were media outlets who were prepared to elevate the rumours that were said about her, which, yeah, can't have been helpful.
1: Was there much reaction from the media to those comments that Tory Whānau was making?
2: No, that's the interesting thing. So Te Ao Māori News and Marnie Dunlop, who's their correspondent, she reported on it and the hearings more widely. And the Herald's David Fisher reported those comments from Tory Whānau. But you'd think the Post would have reported them, right, given how many stories they ran about her in office, including about the issues that Tory Whānau herself was speaking about. But unless I missed it online, there was nothing in the paper. Molly Swift, the Stuff reporter, did write about the hearings more broadly, but nothing about Tory Whānau. It was about another day when the current Green MP, Tamatha Paul, spoke about it, and she had also fairly hair-raising stories about the level of abuse and stuff that she got on social media. But she wasn't so much talking about mainstream media. But I think it's a bit of a miss of the Post not to report on that, given that they were definitely part of the story that she was talking about.
1: Let's move on. And wow, the end of an era, Colin. Stuff papers no longer carry a page of weather information every day.
2: Yeah, technically old news, this, because the change happened last week and I just didn't notice. Maybe I'm not alone. I asked people about this, including people I know, watch the news very carefully around this place. So back on Monday last week, I think the 11th of May, that'd be right? Yeah. Post editor Tracy Watkins in the local paper here in Wellington said no more weather from today. No full page of Met Service weather and tide information and all that. This is the result of careful consideration about the way people consume weather information, she says. The up-to-date info is available in real time from online sources. The weather graphic was no longer playing a role in people's lives as it had done in previous decades, she said.
1: So leaving presumably a huge vacuum. What replaces it?
2: Puzzles. Lots more puzzles. Yep. This is our puzzle master, Doug Hendry, has created a new page for you. WordFit, Sudoku, general knowledge, cryptic crosswords, along with tips from a cryptic writer on how to decipher the clues. Particularly good for rainy winter days, she says.
1: I find that very interesting because I know that the New York Times has had a lot of coverage of how its games have really supercharged its subscriber base.
2: Yeah, that's right. In fact, they say, don't they, that it's now sort of a puzzle operation with news.
1: It was news
2: hacked
1: attached,
2: on or something,
1: bolted on,
2: something
1: yeah.
2: like that. But Tracy Watkins also said, it's interesting, said that readers have told us, she says, they want more information about weather trends, weather events, planning and mitigation of climate impacts. They've got Paul Gorman, a veteran science journalist who writes about weather and climate issues. He'll be doing a regular column. But she also said, we've compiled a handy list of weather and climate info on the Post website for readers that want this. I can't find it. I've been to it. There's a tab for puzzles on the Post website, but I can't find the weather stuff, but maybe I'll look harder. Sure, it's there somewhere.
1: What do you think of this move overall on its merits, though? Is it kind of getting with the times, or will it alienate some of the diehards who buy the physical paper?
2: Yeah, hard to know. I mean, they are a special class of customer, aren't they? The people that are still buying it, like, over either over the counter or having it delivered. Some of them will not be people who go online for that sort of thing, so it's a bit of a risk. But possibly those are the sort of folks who also, and not trying to stereotype here, but also like the puzzles and that sort of thing. And it's not the first time. Things like the tables of stock market info have also gone. Yeah. That wasn't that long ago, and not too much of an outcry about that. But there would be readers who aren't online natives or digital natives who did look up whatever shareholding they might have had or whatever on those tables from time to time. But it was a topic on ZB's Marcus Lush program on Monday when I happened to be listening, and Dorothy from Winton was not happy with the Southland Times making the same move.
5: Why haven't we got the jolly weather of the newspaper nowadays?
6: Oh, yeah, that's got people freaked out, hasn't it?
5: I mean, it's having the paper that people were didn't want it or something. Who did they interview or who did they get it from? They must, people said they were never used it much. I always do. If you want to have the, yeah, if you want to go getting fish or something, you want to know what the tides are doing and all that stuff. Don't you?
2: Don't you? Do you check before you go fishing? Do you check the tides in the paper, Emil?
1: I just go off instinct, Colin.
2: But she also said, oh, right. She also said, Dorothy, she was not convinced when Marcus Lush made that argument. Look, most people get it off the phone now, don't they?
5: Well, but I just think the weather's for everybody. Everybody enjoys that. I do, anyhow. Anyhow, oh, that's okay.
6: They never asked anyone, though, did they?
5: No. Well, I said that they had, and people weren't worried about having the paper, the weather in the paper.
6: How dare they?
2: And all that came out of Marcus actually asking listeners a topic of the night, call in with, you know, things that people do to annoy you and wind you up. And that was why Dorothy called in about the weather disappearing from her paper.
1: Oh, okay. Yeah. What was the result of that?
2: Well, people nominated kind of performance sneezing, joint clicking and endless throat clearing. That was one. But another caller called in with a bit of media criticism because she actually does not like people hesitating. Okay. And the Broadcasting and Justice Minister, Paul Goldsmith, got caught in the crossfire.
7: I noticed the politicians, and they don't go, they go,
6: I heard Paul Goldsmith on the radio today, and I was amazed what a poor communicator he is. He can't seem to think on his feet. You think he'd be all across his material with the changing of the sentencing around good behaviour for sexual assaults, but it was just, and I wanted to hear the radio on the background because he sounded so discombobulated when I heard him interviewed.
2: And Emil, can we go out on a bit more from Jan, because she turned on the radio host?
1: Oh, by all means, by all means.
2: Here we go, take it away, Jan.
7: I don't know. I haven't had any feedback from anyone.
6: Really?
7: No.
6: Wow.
7: No. Yawning, probably. I got told off often in class at school.
6: For yawning?
7: Some of these talkback hosts or news reporters or readers.
6: Gotta get out more, Jan. Thank you. Dorothy, it's Marcus. Good evening.
2: He didn't like that, did he? That was Marcus saying, well, what do you do that's annoying? And then she turned on the radio hosts and the journalists, and he didn't like that. But dismissive from Marcus.
0: And Midweek Media Watch is back next Wednesday night on Nights with Emil Donovan here on RNZ National. Coming up on Witness History next hour, in 1980, Norway's Eurovision Song Contest entry included a traditional song from the country's indigenous community. Looking forward to that. News in 8 minutes at 4 o'clock, and getting us there, Stan Getz with Louise Bonfire, and on the vocals, Maria Toledo from the 1963 album Jazz Samba Encore. It's called Saudade Vem Correndo.

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0: 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The short forecast, thanks to Met Service, for you now through until midnight tonight. Northland, Auckland, Coromandel and Bay of Plenty, cloudy periods and isolated showers, but mostly fine for Auckland City. Waikato to Horowhenua, including the central high country, also Gisborne, Hawke's Bay and Wairarapa. Mainly fine with areas of early fog inland, then increasing high cloud. Carpentie and Wellington, mostly cloudy and patchy drizzle this morning. Marlborough and Nelson, cloudy periods and isolated showers. For Buller, Grey and Westland, mostly cloudy with scattered showers, but rain in Westland, possibly heavy and spreading elsewhere for a time today. Canterbury, scattered drizzle, clearing this morning and becoming mainly fine, with cloud increasing this evening. Otago, Southland and Fiordland, mainly fine, but a few showers developing in Fiordland and coastal Southland tonight. For the Chatham Islands today, cloudy periods and a few showers this morning. Heading up the mountains now, a brief forecast for you from Met Service. For the North Island, the Tararua Ranges, partly cloudy with occasional rain, clearing early this morning. Remaining North Island mountain areas, fine, apart from morning and evening cloud about the slopes. Mainly light winds, however, westerlies about the Tararua Ranges, the freezing level above 3,000 metres. Now the South Island, Kahurangi National Park and the Kaikoura Ranges, cloudy with isolated showers. Paparoa National Park to Auraki Mount Cook, rain with possibly heavy falls easing this evening. Snow to about 2,400 metres this morning. Fiordland and Mount Aspiring National Parks, fine spells but some cloud and showers persisting about southern Fiordland. Westerly winds becoming strong about Fiordland this evening and the freezing level about 3,000 metres in the north, sloping to 2,400 metres in the south. Time now for the coastal forecast from Met Service. And here's the situation. Today, a slow-moving front lies over the northwest of the South Island, while an easterly flow affects the upper North Island. During Saturday, easterlies cover the north of the North Island, while a south-to-southwest flow affects central and southern New Zealand. On Sunday, high pressure covers southern and central New Zealand, while easterlies affect the north of the North Island. High pressure over New Zealand weakens on Monday as a front over the South Tasman Sea approaches the country. On Tuesday, the front moves on to the south of the South Island, while weak high pressure covers central New Zealand. Starting with plenty today, variable 10 knots, becoming easterly 15 knots in the afternoon, sea slight, northeast swell 1 metre. And tomorrow for plenty, easterly 15 knots, easing to variable 10 knots early, northeast swell becoming moderate. Today, Friday for Colville, easterly 20 knots, sea moderate. Northeast swell rising to 2 metres and fair visibility in isolated showers. Saturday for Colville, easterly 20 knots, moderate northeast swell. Brett today, easterly 25 knots, the sea rough. Northeast swell rising to 3 metres, fair visibility in isolated showers. And tomorrow for Brett, easterly 25 knots, sea rough and moderate northeast swell. Today for Kaipara, easterly 20 knots, but 30 knots north of Tauroa Point, the sea rough in the north. Northeast swell rising to 4 metres north of Cape Reinga, and southwest swell 1 metre developing. Fair visibility in evening showers in the north. And Saturday for Kaipara, easterly 15 knots, but 25 knots north of Tauroa Point. The sea rough in the north, heavy northeast swell north of Cape Reinga easing. To Raglan today, easterly 15 knots easing to variable 10 knots south of Kawhia Harbour in the morning, the sea slight, southwest swell 1 metre developing. And tomorrow for Raglan, variable 10 knots, moderate southwest swell easing. Today for Stevens, variable 10 knots, sea slight, northwest swell 1 metre easing. Long period southwest swell rising to 2 metres west of Farewell Spit to Hawera.

And Saturday for Stevens, variable 10 knots, becoming southeast 20 knots later. Moderate westerly swell easing. Cook today, southerly 20 knots, easing to variable 10 knots mid-morning. Northwest 15 knots, but 25 knots south of Cape Te Rawhiti, developing in the evening. Sea becoming rough in the south. And tomorrow for Cook, south of Cape Te Rawhiti, northwest 25 knots, becoming southerly 20 knots early. Elsewhere, northwest 20 knots, easing to variable 10 knots early, and then becoming southeast 25 knots later. The sea rough at times. Today, Friday for Castle Point, southeast 20 knots, but variable 10 knots north of Cape Palliser, becoming variable 10 knots everywhere this morning, and northerly 20 knots developing south of Cape Palliser in the evening. Moderate sea in the south, easing for a time. Northerly swell 1 metre south of Cape Palliser, easing. Southwest swell 1 metre developing. And Saturday for Castle Point, northwest 15 knots, easing to variable 10 knots early, southwest swell becoming moderate. Portland today, variable 10 knots, sea slight. Northeast swell 1 metre developing north of Mahia Peninsula. And tomorrow for Portland, variable 10 knots, becoming southerly 20 knots south of Mahia Peninsula later. Moderate northeast swell north of East Cape. Today for Able, variable 10 knots, sea slight. Northerly swell of 1 metre dying out. And Saturday for Able, variable 10 knots, becoming southeast 20 knots north of separation point later. Now to Grey today, variable 10 knots, sea slight. Northerly swell, 2 metres easing. Long period southwest swell rising to 3 metres. Poor visibility in rain, easing gradually in the evening. And Saturday for Grey, variable 10 knots, but southwest 20 knots south of Cape Foulwind, becoming variable 10 knots everywhere late. Moderate westerly swell. Milford today, southwest 15 knots, sea slight. Long period, southwest swell 3 metres. And tomorrow for Milford, variable 10 knots, but southwest 20 knots offshore, becoming southwest 20 knots everywhere early, and becoming variable 10 knots, but southerly 20 knots offshore late. Southwest swell becoming heavy. Today for Pusiga, variable 10 knots, but westerly 15 knots south of Pusiga Point, becoming westerly 15 knots, but 30 knots south of Pusiga Point in the evening. Sea becoming rough in the south. Long period, southwest swell 4 metres, northerly swell 1 metre easing. Fair visibility and evening rain in the south. And Saturday for Pusiga, westerly 15 knots, but 25 knots south of West Cape, becoming southwest 15 knots everywhere early, and becoming variable 10 knots late. Rough sea in the south, easing, heavy westerly swell. There's a gale warning in force today for Fovo, westerly 15 knots, rising to 25 knots early this morning, and then rising to 35 knots about Fovo Strait in the afternoon. Sea becoming very rough about the strait. Long period southwest swell 3 metres. Fair visibility and evening rain. And tomorrow for Fovo, northwest 30 knots, becoming variable 10 knots, but southwest 20 knots east of slope point to shelter point later. Rough sea easing, southwest swell becoming heavy. Today for Chalmers, southwest 15 knots, turning northwest 15 knots this morning and changing southwest 20 knots south of Cape Saunders in the evening. Sea becoming moderate in the south, long period southwest swell 2 metres. And Saturday for Chalmers, northwest 15 knots but southwest 20 knots south of Cape Saunders and becoming southwest 20 knots everywhere early morning, southwest swell becoming heavy. Rangitata today, variable 10 knots and northerly 15 knots developing for a time this morning and afternoon, sea slight. Southwest swell rising to 2 metres and tomorrow for Rangitata, variable 10 knots, becoming southwest 15 knots early and becoming variable 10 knots but southwest 20 knots offshore later. Southwest swell becoming moderate. Today, Friday for Conway,
southerly 15 knots, easing to variable 10 knots this morning. Northeast swell 20 knots developing early afternoon and becoming variable 10 knots late evening. Sea becoming moderate for a time. Northeast swell of 1 metre, easing. Southwest swell 2 metres, developing offshore. Fair visibility in showers, easing in the evening. And tomorrow for Conway, variable 10 knots. Moderate southwest swell offshore. And for the Chatham Islands today, northwest 20 knots, turning to southwest 15 knots early this morning and then becoming variable 10 knots late morning. Moderate sea easing, southwest swell rising to 2 metres, northwest swell 1 metre. Saturday for the Chatham Islands, variable 10 knots, becoming northwest 20 knots early and then becoming southwest 20 knots later, moderate southwest swell. There you have it, your coastal forecast also available on our website, rnz.co.nz. Time now is 14 minutes after 4 here on RNZ National. More news and weather in first up at 5. As I mentioned just before 4, the detail for you at 4.30, looking at the A-League Grand Final this Saturday in Auckland, and witness history from the BBC coming away in just a few minutes from now, preceded by my regular overnight random fact. Right, time for some music, and it comes from Angelique Tirona, winner of the 2019 Silver Scroll Mile Ha Award with this one, Car

0: Lovely Waiata this Friday morning from Angelique Te Rauna. Ka au. It's now 18 after 4 on the All Night program, and this morning's random overnight fact is food related, in case you're feeling just a wee bit hungry. Margherita Pizza is named after a queen. Yes, when King Umberto I and Queen Margherita visited Naples, or Napoli, they wanted a change from their fancy food and asked for pizza, which was food for the poor back then. The queen loved the mozzarella pizza so much that it was named after her. Not that I'm encouraging you to have pizza for breakfast. Rightio then, time for today's edition of the BBC's Witness History. Today, the protest song that made Eurovision history.
1: I'm taking you back to the 25th Eurovision Song Contest in 1980, the night the first yoik, a unique vocal style from the indigenous Sami community, was ever heard on the international stage. It's April 19th and we're in The Hague in the Netherlands. 19 acts are performing in this international singing competition tonight, and we're already halfway through the show. So far, the audience has heard a whirlwind of styles, from Australia's upbeat opener with a lyrical tribute to the history of music, Turkey's glossy disco pop, Luxembourg's penguin costume novelty act, Morocco's first and only Eurovision entry with an Arabic ballad, Finland's flute-led piece, and plenty more. Next up, though, is Norway. By 1980, they'd finished last more times than any other country, including 2 null points. Their track record gave no hint of what was about to happen. Standing centre stage is Sverre Sjelsberg, a tall Norwegian musician known at home for his folk pop, which was popular at the time, and for fronting the 1960s rock band The Pussycats. Dressed in a light shirt and trousers, guitar strapped across his shoulder, he leans into the microphone and begins the opening verses of Norway's entry. It's simple and steady, the guitar looping beneath a chant-like vocal melody. Then, partway through the song, the energy shifts. An unknown singer, Mattis Hatter, from the indigenous Sami people in the north of Norway, steps forward, wearing a gakti, traditional Sami clothing, a blue tunic with red, yellow and green trim. And then he begins to yoik. It's a sound completely new to the Eurovision stage, a rhythmic, breath-driven vocal style from the north of Norway, rarely heard outside of the indigenous Sami communities at the time. So how did this community's private vocal tradition make it here, watched and heard by millions of people across the world? Well, that's a story that goes back to a community, a dam, and a protest movement that forced Norway to reckon with Sami rights. This is Inga, one of Mattis Hatter's younger sisters. She's speaking in Sami.
2: A yoik is a person. It's a very close and personal description of that person through music, their personality, their traits, in a far more intimate way than words could ever express.
1: Mattis, who the family nickname Marta, grew up in a reindeer herding family in the north of Norway with his mother, father and 9 siblings.
2: So Marta was the oldest, and then there was me.
1: In 1968, the Norwegian government announced plans for a large 110-metre hydroelectric dam on the Alta Katakino River in Finnmark, northern Norway. The project would have completely flooded their home village of Matsa and threatened reindeer herding routes and salmon fishing, which were central to Sami life, including the Hatta families.
2: It all began when they decided to make that dam near Alta. This was all very frightening. We were scared this new dam would flood my home village.
1: For more than a century, the Sami had lived under Norwegianization, a forced assimilation policy that ran from the mid-1800s and started to phase out in the 1960s. The policy included state-run boarding schools that banned minority languages and forced relocation of whole villages. The Sami traditional way of life was pushed to the margins.
2: Mahte had never really yoiked much at home. And back in 1980, yoiking in public was definitely still frowned upon by many, many more.
1: But the yoik never disappeared. In this time, people kept it alive in the places Norwegianization couldn't reach. Out on the tundra while herding reindeer, in the mountains, or quietly within trusted family gatherings. Yoiking in secret, or where no one could hear. But then in 1978, everything changed. The Sami's yoiking wouldn't be so secret anymore, which all began when the Norwegian government approved the Alta Dam.
2: Our people demanded they stop, but the Norwegian parliament just ignored them.
1: By the following year, Sami communities and environmental activists launched the largest wave of civil disobedience Norway had ever seen. Hunger strikes, blockades, and mass gatherings at the construction site in Stilla.
2: Thousands of people had gathered there. People came from everywhere, even other countries. There was a sense of fighting spirit that had been lit, but there was also a feeling of sadness. Mahde practically moved there, but would come home and tell us stories. Mahde told us he also taught others to yoik. It became something they bonded over. Even people who had never yoiked before in their life, but now they did, as a way to show their support.
1: One of the protesters he bonded with at Stilla was a young Norwegian musician called Sverre Kjelsberg, who had come north to Samiland as part of the wave of supporters.
2: Mahde and Sverre soon became very close friends, and at some point they started writing music together, and the song / yoik Sami was created.
1: In English, Land of the Sami was sung in Stilla, but also when the demonstrations spread to Oslo outside the Norwegian parliament.
2: He told us they were going to enter Eurovision with it, and he explained that it was a protest song. One of the lines in the singing part of Sami Etnan directly translates to Joik has greater power than gunpowder. In Norwegian, Joik har større kraft enn krutt.
1: And after submitting the song to Norway's broadcaster NRK, who were preparing for the Melody Grand Prix, Norway's Eurovision selection, by March 1980, they received the good news. Sami Etnan was going to be Norway's official Eurovision entry. Before long, it was April the 19th, the day of the Eurovision Song Contest.
2: Our whole family had come home to watch the Eurovision finals together. And we all gathered in front of the TV. I couldn't believe the size of the audience. All those people seeing and hearing him on that stage. It went straight to my heart. Our mother, she didn't say much, but she had a big smile on her face. She just said, he did good, but I think she was proud, since she was the one who had taught us all to yoik.
1: It became the first time Sami language and yoik is broadcast to millions across Europe. The song finished 16th. But for Inga and her family, and for the Sami people, the cultural impact was far more important than the ranking.
2: The Mahde's performance at Eurovision gave higher status to yoik, to our music. Mahde paved the way for yoik.
1: Back home, construction in Stilla continued, and the Alta Dam was completed in 1982. Early plans would have flooded Inga and Martis's entire village, but the protest forced a redesign. The final dam was smaller, and the community was spared.
2: In the end, we weren't able to stop the building of the dam. The government did what they wanted, but at least we got our voices heard out in the world. I should have had a little cognac first. It would have helped my voice.
1: Sverre Kjelsberg died in 2016 and Mattis Hatta died in 2022. Inga Hatta now lives in southern Norway, but often travels back north to visit home. The voiceover and translation was by Ellen Anna Gaup, Inga and Mattis Hatta's cousin. They were speaking to me, Surya Elango, for Witness History.
0: Thank you, Surya. Witness History is back on Monday, but we'll have sporting history for you tomorrow morning here on RNZ National. This is the all-night program running through until 5 o'clock. It's 27 past 4 now on a Friday, the 22nd of May. Now, time for a few historic items and some names that were born on this day. In 1762, the Trevi Fountain was officially completed and inaugurated in Rome. To 1840, the penal transportation of British convicts to the New South Wales colony was abolished. In 1942, Mexico entered the Second World War on the side of the Allies. 1967, Innovation department store in Brussels, Belgium, burnt down, resulting in 323 dead or missing and 150 injured, the most devastating fire in Belgian history. To 1972 this day, when Ceylon adopted a new constitution, becoming a republic and changing its name to Sri Lanka. This is a date you'll remember, 1987, when the first ever Rugby World Cup kicked off with New Zealand playing Italy at Eden Park in Auckland. 1992, Bosnia and Herzegovina, Croatia and Slovenia joined the United Nations. 2012, and Tokyo Sky Tree opened to the public. It's the tallest tower in the world at 634 metres and the second tallest man-made structure on Earth after Burj Khalifa at 829.8 metres. And very sad day in 2017 when 22 people were killed at an Ariana Grande concert in the 2017 Manchester Arena bombing. Those famous birthdays now: the German composer Richard Wagner, born today in 1813. British author Arthur Conan Doyle, who of course created Sherlock Holmes, born today 1859, died in 1930. Hergé, the Belgian author and illustrator who created Tintin, or Tintin if you prefer, born today 1907. Sir Laurence Olivier, the English actor, director and producer in 1907. He passed away in 1989. The French Armenian singer, songwriter and actor Charles Aznavour in 1924. Kenny Ball, English jazz trumpet player, vocalist and band leader in 1930. One of my favourite ever footballers, George Best, the Northern Irish footballer and manager, born today 1946, died 2005. Bernie Taupin, the English singer, songwriter and poet who created so much magic with Elton John, born today 1950. Morrissey, English singer, songwriter and performer of Smith's fame in 1959. English model Naomi Campbell, born today 1970, and Serbian tennis player Novak Djokovic in 1987. The New Zealand suffragist Mary Mangakahia, born today 1868. Cedric Firth, builder, architect and writer in 1908. Activist Stella Casey in 1924. Footballer Glenn Adam, born today 1959. Politician, in fact, our Minister of Police, Mark Mitchell, born on this day in 1968, and footballer Jeremy Christie in 1983. That's a look at a few things that happened on this day in history. And speaking of football, it's time for RNZ's programme, The Detail. This morning, Auckland FC's dream run results in a surprise grand final. Oh, I'm sorry. I pressed the wrong button. Here we go.
3: Away in season 25-26, just the second year of their existence, and into wide open spaces is Jesse Randall with Rogerson hearing up on the back post. Is this the moment? Rogerson with an exclamation point on an away performance. Auckland 3-0 over Adelaide.
4: They defied the odds and snagged the win over the favourites.
5: Auckland, get ready for a grand final!
4: And then, if that wasn't enough, up popped another twist that no one expected.
6: Well, in what's been a week of firsts for club football in this country, Auckland FC will now host the Men's A-League title decider.
7: They'll face Sydney FC, who last night upset the Newcastle Jets, beating them 4-2 in a penalty shootout.
8: The final confirmed for Auckland FC's home of Mount Smart Stadium, capacity 26,000.
4: This is the craziest against the odds amazing final story, isn't it?
9: Oh, it really is. It's going to be the first time in A-League history that teams that hadn't finished in first or second are actually in the grand final.
4: What's the reaction been like from the rest of the league?
9: They don't want it in New Zealand. This is the Australian competition, the pinnacle of what they do. Playing it out in New Zealand is not where anyone would have, I guess, expected that.
4: This was not on their bingo card.
9: No, absolutely not.
4: Hi, I'm Amanda Gillies, and today on The Detail, the A-League Men's Grand Final. Yes, it's coming to Auckland this weekend. It's game on for Auckland FC and Sydney FC. Third place versus fifth. And to make sense of how this happened, today I talked to the Queen of Football Reporting, Felicity Reid from RNZ, and Auckland FC CEO Nick Becker.
10: At the moment, we're just on cloud nine and looking forward to a fantastic sold-out grand final this Saturday night.
4: Oh, I like it. Now, are you in Sydney at the moment?
10: I am. I'm here in Sydney for the Dolan Awards.
4: Be honest with me. Are you able to sneak in a little bit of spying on Sydney FC while you're there?
10: What was it? Middlesbrough? No chance. Sydney are obviously, they've been around finals for a long time, so we've got a big game for us coming up, but I wouldn't do anything underhand like that.
4: More from the very straight up Nick Becker in a moment. But first, Felicity, and how no one saw this grand final coming.
9: Short answer, no, we didn't see this one coming. It's been a bit of a build up to get to this position. You maybe would have thought last season we'd be having this discussion, not necessarily this season. It's been a season that they probably had high aspirations for. They started quite well, got to January, things fell apart a little bit, one win in six games. It's the point where they kind of go, ooh, okay. They're talking to us a couple of weeks out from getting into even any look at finals and are quite confident. They're still saying to us, oh, we're going to be in the top two. Get to that, get to
4: and
9: the last game of the season.
4: Yeah, sure.
9: Yeah. Well, I'm like, okay, that's a good level of optimism, but you get to the last game of the season, you realise you've fallen to third. So to even be anywhere close to hosting a grand final, that's the bit where they're probably like, wow, we really didn't see this bit coming this season. Yeah.
4: So how do you go from sitting in third to suddenly hosting in the space of, it seems like, a week? Like, how did this all turn around? Talk me through it.
9: So sitting in third means that you don't get to choose where you're going to be going. So it's an elimination final. Pressure, it becomes a must win, and they won that. Not easily. Went through to penalties, extra time penalties, full penalties. The next is a home and away semi-final. Adelaide chooses. They say, we're going to have it here, and it's a draw. So you're 1-1. You're heading then back to Adelaide, foreign soil, parochial crowd, 16,000 in there. They don't like Auckland. And it's become this little bit of a rivalry, which seems quite strange. There's no geographical connection or reason as to why that would be.
4: Yeah.
9: You go to Adelaide, get the result that you need, 3-0.
11: The aura of Adelaide at Coopers on a Friday night has been crushed.
9: That was the sixth time they'd played. But in the five previous matches between the two clubs, four draws, one win.
4: Wow. And in the build-up, all the critics, all the supporters were saying, Adelaide, Adelaide, Adelaide.
12: Friday night, I'm going Adelaide.
13: Adelaide will win at home.
14: For me, I think Adelaide's going to be too strong at home in front of the packed Coopers on Friday night.
15: Not to bet against Adelaide United at home at Cooper Stadium.
4: Was anyone saying Auckland?
9: I think there would have been murmurings of Auckland, just not the dominance that Auckland had in that situation at the weekend. But I think even the most optimistic amongst them would have been thinking 3-0.
4: Crazy.
9: Yeah.
4: Then, so we were like, yay, we're making the final. This is so exciting. How does it all of a sudden go, we're making the final? We all assumed it was going to be in Australia, to all of a sudden we're hosting it in New Zealand.
9: So that's when things have to go your way, and that's when everyone's watching the TV. Newcastle, who finished top, and Sydney, who finished fifth after the regular season, everyone's kind of watching this going, okay, you know, it might be close. They were 1-1 going into that second semi-final as well. But then an hour shows up, Sydney score against the run of play. You're like, okay, getting to closer and closer to full-time. You're like, okay, Sydney might pull off an upset here. The late, late show, Newcastle level at 90 minutes plus 5 minutes of added time. You know, that's kind of the heartbreak where you can sort of see everyone probably theirs got way closer to the edge of the seat. They go to extra time. Nothing happens. No more goals. Going to penalties. So for the team that has finished top of the season to get to this point in front of their own home crowd, they miss two of their penalties.
4: Oh, ouch.
9: Sydney get the job done. So that means because they finished fifth, Auckland finished third, Auckland gets to host the grand final.
4: How huge is this, though, Felicity, for Auckland FC? How does this rank in our history of football?
9: Well, Auckland football fans, until Auckland FC showed up last season, it had been 19 years since there had been a team in the city. They probably had some bad memories from the likes of the New Zealand Knights. Didn't end well.
4: Yep.
9: And when a new club pops up, any chance that they could go the same way as that, you know? Didn't turn out that way. The first season, they got everyone along for the ride. They were finishing top. They were breaking all kinds of records, scoring records, clean sheets, winning streaks. And that really sort of, I guess, brought the fans along. And they had these high aspirations. They were talking about trophies basically from the first day that they came around. Get everyone believing that a little bit along the way as well. They get to that Premier's Plate last year and then crash out in the semi-finals, and you get the feeling that's unfinished business heading into a second season. So for them to then pick themselves up and say, hey, we really do want to be getting into a grand final, we want to get this trophy, which in the A-League is known as the toilet seat just because of the shape of it. Circle missing the middle, you can see what that is there.
4: Yep.
9: So that's really what they're aspiring to. And so the significance for Auckland is, I guess, that this is a team that's come in and has what appears to be instant success.
4: Which is so weird. How has this happened? Because you look at the Warriors, it took them years before they made one of two grand finals. You look at the Breakers, it took them so long to make it. How have we done it with the Auckland FC from year one, do you think?
9: I think it's that balance between getting good locals, so players that have either come out of Auckland or more broadly New Zealand, as well as that right mix of the international or Australian player coming in as well.
4: And she says working incredibly hard to get that team chemistry right and never giving up.
9: I think you get some of these players in a playing style that the coach really sort of backs, and he then had the opportunity to bring in these players that suited that as well. If you kind of look, I guess maybe one of the stars of the team is striker Sam Cosgrove.
4: Yep.
9: Quite controversial. He's the leading goal scorer. But I guess if you asked around the league, you'd probably be known for maybe the fouls, maybe the diving. So he picks up a few yellow cards in his time. Exactly. So it's his teammates did take a little while to find him at the start of the season. They weren't used to a tall target man like Cosgrove is. So having someone like that, that took a little bit of time for the team to get behind and sort of understand the playing lines. Where are we going? What are we doing? Coach Steve Corica also believed that Cosgrove was copying it a bit from the refs or from opposition players early on as well. So it's that juggle of finding that and everyone sort of pushing through and finding their feet and holding on to it as well when things aren't necessarily going your way.
4: Nice. Steve, you mentioned him, the coach. How crucial has he been? And then also in the twist, he's playing in the final his old team.
9: He is. He's been crucial to the Auckland. I think they made a good signing when they brought Steve on as the first instant as the head coach. He was someone experienced in the A-League. He knows what's happening within this, and he's also a winner. He knows how to get to a grand final, as he very nicely told us after they had made it out of the league in Auckland. He said he'd been to a grand final. New Zealand hadn't. He was going to get us there.
4: Nice.
9: But he was the kind of person that, because he has been a coach, a player and a captain who has got to A-League titles, he knows what it's going to take, and he believed that he had that within the room. I guess Corica has also been quite crucial to making sure that the players stuck to a game plan that he had set out for them as well, like the signings that he made or the people that he's, I guess, stuck with, or people that maybe he's put on the bench and is, in their own words, they've given a bit of a kick up the butt. He has very high standards around what he wants out of a team. So all of these things have culminated in where he has spoken about trophies for so long because that's what he was used to. But like you say, the twist of finally winning one for Auckland could come against the club that he's won all these things with before. Before he arrived in Auckland, he was probably Mr. Sydney FC.
4: Yeah.
9: You know, the inaugural guy, the player that was there from the very start of that club in the A-League. A slightly controversial figure himself, you know, as we say around the A-League. Not everybody loves Steve Corica, but I think the Auckland fans do for everything that he's been able to do. And it's a little bit, when he goes up against his old club, he says that's going to be an emotional time for him. He didn't leave Sydney on the best of terms. He, I guess, in essence, was fired after a not a great start to that season. Arrives in Auckland, it's a little bit of an opportunity for him to redeem, I guess, his coaching credentials. Auckland believed in him, rightly so, look where he's got them. But then all of that's probably going to be bubbling up inside when Sydney show up here.
4: So that brings me to, who's your pick? What are you expecting?
9: Home advantage hasn't actually been in Auckland's favour this season.
4: Really?
9: They've been better on the road. So even after the semi-final and knowing he was heading into a grand final, Steve Corica was saying, yes, I want to play at home, but also, you know, it wouldn't be too bad if we had to be on the road either, which in that case would have been to Newcastle. Not to be. He's got the home grand final. And in terms of my pick, if we go purely on stats, Auckland have never lost to Sydney FC.
4: This is good, Felicity.
9: On home soil, there's been two wins.
4: Yes.
9: And Steve will be up against Patrick Kuznorbo. So the coach of Sydney FC, he's relatively new into that role. He's only been around like 8 or so games with the club. He got the job because a former Wellington Phoenix coach, Ufuk Tale, got moved along from the role because the club had found out he'd already signed for an opposition club, Western Sydney, the greatest rivals of Sydney, for next season. So it's a little bit messy in terms of
4: A little bit messy indeed.
9: But going up against Patrick Kuznorbo, it's Kuznorbo across, he's coached previous clubs in the A-League as well. He has the upper hand over Corica, so 3 wins and 2 draws.
4: This is going to be good.
9: Things on either side.
4: Not surprisingly, the final has sold out. Here's a hardcore Kiwi fan who has secured a ticket talking to Morning Report this week.
13: It's just so passionate and so, I don't want to say feral, but it's, you know, towards that end of the scale, people are just really there. They're not going to sit down and celebrate the team with a clap. They're going to get up, they're going to yell, they're going to scream, they're going to wave flags, they're going to probably... Wouldn't be surprised if there's a few smoke bombs, that kind of thing. It'll be intense.
9: It's going to be played at a time, which is good for the Australian broadcasters, so like a 8:10 Auckland time, a little bit later than what Auckland normally play their games here. But I guess for the league, a good advertisement for football that it's a third and a fifth and a not something that you could have written from the start.
4: Are you going to be there?
9: I am going to be there.
4: Oh, fantastic. All right, I'm going to be really naughty. Give me a final score.
9: Oh, you are being naughty. 3-2 Auckland.
4: Auckland FC CEO Nick Becker is a tad more optimistic than Felicity.
10: Oh, don't do this to me. I'm obviously going to say that we're going to win. And it's going to be a grand final. It's going to be tight. There'll be a lot of nervousness in the air. And hopefully we can get on the score sheet early and kind of calm things down. But I'm saying Auckland FC 3-1.
4: Fantastic. And having a sold-out stadium with so many Kiwi fans in there, what sort of difference will that make, Nick?
10: Oh, it's going to be awesome. It's going to be such a special occasion. And to kind of be able to make a grand final, but also host it for the first time in your own backyard is an incredible piece. I'm so proud of the boys and their effort from the weekend, and we can't wait for the weekend to roll on and to get out there in front of a full house.
4: The moment when we won 3-0 and also the moment when you found out Sydney FC had won, describe the feeling for you and what you were going through.
10: In Adelaide, it was really special because I got to actually go down and see some of the fans who had come all the way over to the game. They'd come last minute. They'd sort of, you know, spend a lot of their own money and sort of celebrate with them, which was amazing. There's only probably 30 or 40 of them in the stadium at Cooper's, and that was an incredible moment. And then Saturday to be watching it just with a couple of mates to see that game, we're thinking Sydney had done it, and then in the last minute, Eli scored for Newcastle, and it was locked in at 1-1, and then it went the whole way for Sydney. You know, we obviously wanted Sydney to win for the home final, but what an amazing semi-final both of them have been in both legs. It's been an incredible final series.
4: You guys are really a baby team. What do you think the key ingredient has been, I guess, behind Auckland FC's rapid rise?
10: I think there's always a lot of ingredients that go into to kind of making something successful. And I think right from the start, where we worked really hard to be part of Auckland and embed ourselves into the community. And I think that's paid us off dividends because we've always known we've had fantastic support. I think we've got the best fans in the league or in the country by a mile. And to have that support so early on has been super important. And then, you know, the other thing that we said that we'll do right at the start is be competitive from day one and be ambitious and want to win silverware. I think as an organisation, we don't want to be there to make up the numbers. We want to be there to take home some trophies. And so we won the premiership in our first season. And then they got knocked out of the semi-final and decided it was season two would be the one that we go really hard to get that kind of championship. And it sort of played out very well for us. We're now in a first ever grand final.
4: And it's brilliant. I mean, how significant is it for Auckland and also for New Zealand football to be hosting an A-League men's grand final?
10: Yeah, I think it's amazing. We've had one team in Wellington. They've done a fantastic job and we've got a fantastic rivalry against them. But to have two teams now, you know, look at what Wellington achieved in the women's game. And now we've got two teams in the men's side fighting hard and representing New Zealand and putting New Zealand football on the map. I think it's a big occasion for Auckland. It's sort of Auckland deserved a professional football club, and it had been 17 years since they had one, and then we came along and we feel like we've worked hard to make the city of Auckland proud of us, and we really want to go out and represent them. And then you think about the kind of people who travel over from Australia. There might be, I'm guessing here, but say 1,000 odd, and they stay in our hotels and they spend money in our bars and our restaurants, and it lifts the city. And I think it's a fantastic achievement for the boys to do that and get us there, and it's a wonderful thing for the city.
4: How are the boys doing? Are they all in peak fitness? Are they no injury scares? Everyone's good to go for the final?
10: Yeah, no, well, we've had a couple of injuries leading into the semi-finals, but all of the boys who played on Friday night in Adelaide are absolutely fine and completely pumped and ready for this coming Saturday. And we've hopefully got a couple of the other boys who have been sort of on the sidelines for a couple of weeks. They just want to get back in the team. They want to be back in and part of the final. So they'll be doing everything they can to be considered by Steve to be in the match day squad.
4: And Steve, what has he brought to the club on and off the field?
10: Oh, Steve's a, you know, he's a born winner. He's won trophies all throughout his career. He's in A-League terms, he was at Sydney as a player, as assistant coach and as a coach and won premierships and championships throughout that whole time that it was there. As a person, he's obviously, you know, he's clearly a very experienced coach. He's a very successful one, but he really does love the boys, and he kind of, you know, is somebody who he makes them want to play hard from and run through walls from. So, yeah, he's done a fantastic job in such a short amount of time.
4: And the fan support, I mean, it's been incredible. Have you been surprised or heartened by just how quickly Aucklanders and, you know, New Zealanders as a whole have embraced the club?
10: Yeah, we've all been blown away by it. It's been so incredibly special, and you can't underestimate how important it is for the players when the place is, you know, full or as it will be on Saturday night at full capacity. It really lifts them, and it sort of just shows that Auckland kind of has embraced the club. And for me to see, you know, just the mix of really passionate, hardcore fans in the port through to whole families or families and neighbours and friends and just generations of people being at our games. It's incredibly special. It shows that when you actually go out there and meet people, go to football clubs, go to schools, you know, sort of actually put your boots on the ground and be part of a city, that people will repay you and they come to your games and they celebrate it.
4: I'm loving the football fever coming from a football home. But have you, as a result of this, will you sort of see increased commercial interest or sponsorship or maybe investment because you've made this grand final?
10: I hope so, because there's not any prize money available. So
4: that's a bit wrong.
10: I don't know. Don't get me started. No, but you're absolutely right. We'll see, you know, as we did in year one and what we did was, you know, prior to last season, we were trying to sell in terms of sponsorship and things like that. It was more of an idea or a dream rather than anything that was real. And then we had, you know, obviously the breakout first season and conversations became easier and easier. And I think this is just, you know, that completely helps it. And we also, you know, we've sort of had some matches this season where we haven't had as many fans as we wanted at the games. So hopefully games like this sort of show fans that they should turn up for the whole season throughout the whole of next year, and we'll see a lift in our membership and our home match attendances for next season. But at the moment, we're just on cloud nine and looking forward to a fantastic sold-out grand final this Saturday night.
4: That's it for today. The Detail is a newsroom production supported by RNZ and New Zealand On Air. Thank you to Felicity Reid and Nick Becker. This episode was produced by Gwen McClure and engineered by Phil Binge. I'm Amanda Gillies. Matua.
0: Thank you kindly, Amanda. And The Detail is back again tomorrow morning. Meanwhile, go Auckland FC. It's a 7 away from 5, and a thank you, Ange, for your very brief text saying, "Gotta watch what button you push." I think I'll treat that as my quote of the day, Ange. Thank you. Alrighty, some music for you now from Dallas Tamaira, frontman for Fat Freddy's Drop, but going by the name of Joe Dukey when he does so. This is called Leaning.

Yes. Leaning from Dallas, Tamaira. We've got the Gotan Project here for you, a group of Argentinian musicians and a track called Deferente, or Deferente. 3 minutes to five, latest in news, sport and weather on the way, followed by First Up on a Friday with Nathan Rarity. 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

0: RNZ News at 5. Atamarie, I'm Peter McElwain. A financial mentor says penalising social housing tenants won't solve the problem of unaffordable housing. From next April, social housing tenants will have to pay a greater proportion of their income to live there, 30% rather than 25%. But accommodation supplement rates for people living in private rentals will be bumped up. A manager at Family Finances in Upper Hutt, Heather Lang, says some people in private rentals are struggling with the proportion of their income that they're paying in rent. But she's bewildered to think the answer is to take some of the affordability away from people in social housing. The three opposition parties have condemned the government's move on orders for town centres, as legislation to enact them passed its first reading yesterday with the support of all coalition parties. The opposition parties are accusing the government of criminalising homelessness. Labour's deputy leader, Carmel Sepulone, says the government made a conscious decision to include people who are begging or homeless in the legislation. She says they can be fined or sentenced, which is criminalising. Ms. Sepulone says the bill is purely ideological. The first case of Ebola has been confirmed in rebel-held territory in the Democratic Republic of Congo's eastern South Kivu province. A spokesperson for the M23 armed group says tests showed a positive case in the provincial capital, Bukavu. The 28-year-old patient died before the diagnosis was confirmed. The BBC's Richard Kagoi has more.
1: The confirmed case is raising fears that the Ebola outbreak is spreading far beyond its epicentre in Ituri province. The patient travelled from Chopo province, where no cases linked to the current outbreak had previously been reported. There are growing concerns about access to areas under M23 control. The group has never managed a crisis like Ebola, but it has said that it will work with international partners to contain the virus. The response has been hampered by shortages of supplies and ongoing conflict across the region. Officials say 159 people have now died among more than 600 suspected cases across the region.
0: Northland health providers say the number of patients skipping appointments because they cannot afford to drive has soared since the Iran war started, pushing up fuel prices. Ngāti Hine Health Trust Chief Executive Tamati Shepherd-Wipiti says the increases have hit Northlanders hard because many live in remote areas. He says the trust has identified patients who need to drive long distances and is helping them with transport. Mr. Shepherd-Wipiti says the trust is also offering marae-based clinics so people can see a doctor close to home instead of driving to town. He says for many Northlanders, even an extra $10 for petrol is too much. The Secondary Teachers Union wants a boost to schools' operational funding, saying it has eroded over time. The Post-Primary Teachers Association says the $2.5 billion a year spent on operational grants should be $300 million higher. The union says increases are based on inflation estimates that in recent years have been lower than actual inflation. It says schools are finding it harder to pay for building maintenance, resources and teacher training. The union says next week's budget would have to provide a 16% boost to cover the lost ground and keep up with current inflation estimates. To sport. Saturday's A-League Grand Final in Auckland is sold out as New Zealand prepares to host the showpiece event for the first time. Auckland FC earned the right to host Sydney FC in the final at Go Media Stadium after qualifying as the highest-placed team from the regular season. Meanwhile, Bayern Munich's Manuel Neuer has come out of international retirement to compete in next month's World Cup after being named on Thursday as the starting goalkeeper in Germany coach Julian Nagelsmann's squad for the tournament.

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1: 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Now, the latest short forecast through from Met Service, valid until midnight tonight. Northland, Auckland, Coromandel and Bay of Plenty, cloudy periods and isolated showers, but dry for Auckland City. For Waikato to Horowhenua, including the central high country, also Gisborne, Hawke's Bay and Wairarapa. Mainly fine with areas of early fog inland and then increasing high cloud. Kapiti and Wellington mostly cloudy, but increasing fine spells from this afternoon. Marlborough and Nelson, cloudy periods and isolated showers. Buller, Grey and Westland, mostly cloudy with scattered showers, but rain in Westland possibly heavy and spreading elsewhere for a time today. Canterbury, cloudy with scattered drizzle clearing this morning and becoming mainly fine with cloud increasing this evening. Otago, Southland and Fiordland, mainly fine, but a few showers developing in Fiordland and coastal Southland tonight. Chatham Islands today, cloudy periods with a few showers this morning. I'll be back with the news headlines and your regional weather forecasts around 20 past 5. 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
2: Tamaria, welcome along to First Up to Atahi Kiti. O hofo rā mere, best words ever. It's Friday, the 22nd of May. Ko Nathan Rarere aho. Why don't we have a look at what's on the menu for you today? When we land in Washington, D.C. in a few minutes, your news will feature phrases such as slush fund and revenge tour. Out of Washington, D.C. The Minister of Fruit and Veg is here, Glenn Forsyth. Of course, it's the Friday morning, best morning in the world as far as fruit goes, so wake the kids up for that. We're going to jump onto the Auckland FC hype train ahead of their first ever A-League Grand Final. It's going to be played outside of Australia, of course. And we find out if men's retreats are an answer to the toxicity of the manosphere.
3: Men have a way of being in the world, and that can often be quite stoic, quite staunch, emotionally unavailable.
2: Alice Wilkins is with us right now. Alice, some breaking news this morning. Air France and Airbus have been found guilty of manslaughter over a plane crash a while ago. What can you tell us?
4: Yeah, this was flight AF447, which was travelling from Rio de Janeiro to Paris in 2009, when it crashed into the Atlantic Ocean from a height of 38,000 feet. All 228 people on board, including passengers and 12 crew members, were killed in this crash. And the passengers on board from more than 33 different countries. Now, in 2012, French investigators found that a combination of technical failure involving the plane's sensors and the pilot's inability to react to the aircraft stalling had led to the crash. Air France has previously said that that pilot had more than 11,000 hours of flight time. Both companies denied the charges that were brought against them. In April 2023, a court cleared Air France and manufacturer Airbus of any wrongdoing. But now the Paris Appeals Court has found these two parties guilty after an eight-week trial. The two companies are going to have to pay a fine of what would be the equivalent of more than 400,000 New Zealand dollars each, but both have already indicated that they will be appealing this decision.
2: Okay, another group of Australians linked to Islamic State fighters are expected to leave Syria and return to Australia soon.
4: Yeah, and of course this follows that group of women, four women and nine children, who returned to Australia from Syria earlier this month. Three of those women were arrested on landing and charged by Australian police. They all remain in custody. Two of them were charged with slavery offences and the third with joining a terrorist organisation and with travelling to a declared terrorist area. Now another group of women and children are believed to have left a camp for the families of jailed and killed Islamic State fighters in northeastern Syria. They are understood to be heading to Damascus, where they will head onwards to Australia. Legal experts have previously said that there is no basis to block people travelling back to Australia from this group because they are Australian citizens, but there's been a lot of political opposition, some arguing that more should have been done by the Australian government in this first case and now supposedly a subsequent group travelling back. Opposition politicians have accused

0: accuse the Australian government that this is putting people at risk by allowing these returns to happen.
1: There's various outbreaks of things happening all over the world. We'll go to the Ebola outbreak here. The Democratic Republic of Congo World Cup team making some changes as a result.
0: Yeah, it's changed its pre-World Cup training. A spokesperson for the DRC's football team says that the training camp that was meant to take place in the DRC's capital, Kinshasa, will now be held in Belgium because of the Ebola outbreak. And that's to do with the travel restrictions that we've seen imposed by the United States, who aren't accepting travellers from the DRC who aren't citizens, and they are, of course, hosting the World Cup, the US. A message was posted by the team on social media saying, originally scheduled to take place in the capital on May 26, the Leopards public training session will not be held after all. It's not clear at this stage if the team's coach is going to go ahead with a press conference that was also due to take place in Kinshasa. All of the DRC football team's players are actually based outside of the Democratic Republic of Congo. So following this training camp cancellation, there won't be any effect on their travelling to the United States. They won't be affected by those travel restrictions. And they are still going to go on to play several friendly matches against Denmark and Chile that are being held in Belgium and Spain. They're still going to go ahead on the 3rd and 9th of June.
1: Okay, thank you for that. Alice Wilkins with the News of the World. It's 11 past five here at First Up on RNZ National. Let's go to Australia now. The government there has announced a $7.2 million funding package to curb the diphtheria outbreak in Northern Territory, Western Australia, South Australia and Queensland. Epidemiologists warn that high baseline immunity might be resulting in people without symptoms transmitting the disease, which makes the spread difficult to contain. Residents of remote communities in the Northern Territory say they're scared. They're not getting enough information about what's to come. The ABC's Oliver Gordon reports.
2: Most of Australia's diphtheria cases are in the Northern Territory and in Santa Teresa, 80 kilometres southeast of Alice Springs. Community leader Annie Young says people are on edge.
3: Because I've seen this sickness, it's just come out of the blues, you know, so come out of nowhere. This morning when I went to the store, everybody was really concerned and worried because I think it's spreading everywhere.
2: She remembers the NT government's response when the COVID pandemic swept through and feels with this outbreak of disease, there's less information available.
3: So everybody in the community has to know what it is and how to deal with it. Things like that should be happening in communities. Doctors, nurses going out to all communities to say, this is this. So people can be aware.
2: Coming under pressure, NT Chief Minister Leah Finocchiaro has today pointed the finger back at people and the choices they make.
4: At the end of the day, remote communities have clinics, we have major health facilities in all the towns and all the regions. So opportunity for vaccination is there. Whether or not people take it up is a whole other story, and that's the responsibility of the individual.
2: Routine childhood immunisation coverage includes the diphtheria vaccine and is now at its lowest level in 5 years. Federal Health Minister Mark Butler has today unveiled a $7.2 million package for more diphtheria vaccines aimed at boosting protection. In places like Bachelor, in the NT's top end, there's awareness of the importance of getting vaccinated and nurses in community offering jabs to those in the area.
5: We're having lunch and talking, and then next minute this nurse comes around and says, everybody's got to get a needle.
2: NOE elder Miriam Rose Bowman was visiting Bachelor today.
5: Then I said, oh, my God, I wasn't expecting that. You know, so they jabbed me twice, both of my shoulder.
2: There have now been about 230 cases of diphtheria reported so far this year across Australia, with only one likely diphtheria-related death. Chair in Epidemiology at Deakin University, Catherine Bennett, has been following the outbreak.
6: Well, it does look like in the Australian CDC saying that's probably a good sign that there is still this protection from the vaccinations that have rolled out over time. It hasn't been enough or not recently enough to prevent infection, but it's probably contributing to the fact we're seeing relatively mild disease.
2: But Australians' high rates of protection against diphtheria could be making the spread harder to stop.
6: You can end up having a situation where you've got the walking well, people who can be infectious but still be going about normal business, you know, moving to another community, moving for work and so on, that actually can make these outbreaks quite difficult to close down.
2: The epidemiologist says it's frustrating. We're now at the point of chasing the spread of a disease that was once considered almost eradicated.
6: We're not closing it down, and eventually people who are immunocompromised or not fully vaccinated are still vulnerable to more severe disease. And a large number of people are actually being hospitalised, which also means for the Indigenous community in remote areas, they're then taken away from community, which is also really not ideal.
2: The federal government says it's still determining the exact cause of the outbreak.
1: It's quarter past five. You're listening to First Up, Tuatahi Kite Oho here at RNZ National with me, Nathan Rarere, and in Washington, D.C. with Zach Montalaro, who's with us. Kia ora, Zach. President Trump's week is being described as a revenge tour. Why is it being described as a revenge tour?
7: Yeah, this past week really has been a revenge tour because he spent a lot of his time clearing out his intra-party enemies from Congress. So over the weekend, Senator Bill Cassidy, who was one of the handful of Republican senators who voted to convict Trump during his impeachment following the January 6th Capitol riot, so about 6 years ago, lost his primary to a Trump-endorsed candidate in Louisiana. Meaning he won't come back to Congress in a year. On Tuesday, Trump endorsed against Senator John Cornyn in Texas, backing a longtime ally, scandal-plagued Attorney General Ken Paxton in the now battleground seat, meaning Cornyn, although he hasn't lost his race yet, will probably lose in about a month. Trump's biggest victory, however, came later Tuesday night when a Trump-backed candidate defeated Thomas Massie in Kentucky. Massie has been a huge thorn in Trump's side throughout his second term, from voting against signature legislation to most prominently leading the charge to release the Epstein files, which Trump initially resisted. After Trump and pro-Israel groups spent tens of millions, Massie lost by about 10 points in his primary. The campaign against the two senators in particular triggered some grumbling from their colleagues on Capitol Hill, particularly Texas, where Paxton is viewed as a weaker candidate in November against Democrats, putting the seat potentially in play. And some Republicans fear that Trump is now more focused on the intra-party retribution campaign than actually beating Democrats in November.
1: But a focus too on Cuba following yesterday's indictment of the one-time leader Raul Castro. Why is that?
7: Yeah, it's part of the Trump administration drastically ramping up pressure on Cuba, with the growing belief in Washington that military action against the island is a real possibility. So yes, on Wednesday, the Department of Justice indicted Raul Castro, the one-time leader of the communist country and brother of Fidel Castro. The indictment, with Trump, which the Trump administration had hinted at for weeks, follows an intense embargo on the island that has even further crippled the already weak economy, and particularly their power structure. Trump has long signaled that Cuba could be his next target, particularly after the U.S. overthrew Maduro in Venezuela earlier this year, who was a close ally of the Cuban regime. And while Trump said publicly this week that he doesn't believe any further escalation in Cuba is necessary because the regime will collapse in on itself, much of the international security world is bracing for the possibility of some military response against Cuba.
1: Also, I mentioned before there was words of slush fund being thrown around over there because there's concerns about a $1 billion lawsuit and the president's involvement. Tell us about the settlement.
7: Yeah, the Trump administration announced earlier this week that it was settling a lawsuit that Trump himself had previously filed, where he sued the IRS for billions of dollars over the disclosure of his tax returns. Any settlement at all here is pretty unprecedented, with the president effectively being on both sides of this case. But the detail of the settlement were pretty shocking, with deep benefits for both Trump and his family personally, but also for a larger network of his political supporters. First, the agreement effectively barred the IRS from digging into Trump's taxes in the future. This is a big deal for Trump, who has said he's been under audit for quite some time. But more importantly was this creation of a $1.8 billion weaponization fund, where people who believe they were aggrieved by the government can ask for some sort of restitution. The fund's board will be made up largely of people appointed by the Attorney General, who is, of course, an ally of the president, and it has been widely interpreted as a system for allies of the president to ask for money, including potentially those who were prosecuted and eventually pardoned by Trump for their roles on the January 6th Capitol riot. Democrats have harshly criticized this fund, suggesting it is illegal and amounts to nothing more than a payoff, even as the Trump administration has defended it. But some Republicans on Capitol Hill now have said they're uncomfortable with it. What happens next remains to be seen. There have already been some lawsuits filed challenging the legality of the fund, and Congress may step in to block it, so stay tuned.
1: We will. Thank you for that, Zach. You have yourself a fantastic Thursday there in Washington, D.C. Zach's Thursday, our Friday. It is 20 past five. I'm Nathan Radere. You're listening to First Up here at RNZ National. We're going to talk trillions, as Jeffrey Halley explains, SpaceX going public, all right? And also, ahead of the A-League Grand Final, we're going to jump on that hype train for Auckland FC. And the Minister of Fruit and Veg brings you Fruit of the Week next. But first, Peter McIlwain has your headlines.
8: Sorry about that. The government has again insisted it is not criminalising homelessness as its bid to enact move-on orders passed its first hurdle in Parliament last night. The legislation gives police powers to move on people displaying disorderly behaviour. The inclusion of begging and rough sleeping in the criteria has sparked fierce criticism from the opposition. The Justice Minister, Paul Goldsmith, says the move-on orders provide an immediate and effective tool for de-escalating situations. The Secondary Teachers Union wants a boost to schools' operational funding, saying it has eroded over time. The Post-Primary Teachers Association says that $2.5 billion a year spent on operational grants should be $300 million higher. A North Auckland GP says Pharmac's proposal to fund free flu vaccines for children under six will help keep them out of hospital. The state drug buying agency has proposed widening access for funded flu shots to include children aged 6 months to 5 years, which would take effect from next year. The GP, Tim Molloy, says protecting young children with flu vaccination, as is done for the elderly, would be an excellent improvement. That's news. Now the Met Service regional forecast, starting with the situation. Today, a slow-moving front lies over the northwest of the South Island, while an easterly flow affects the upper North Island. During Saturday, easterlies cover the north of the North Island, while a south-to-southwest flow affects central and southern New Zealand. For Northland, Auckland, Coromandel Peninsula and Bay of Plenty, cloudy periods with a few showers mainly in the east and easterlies. Waikato, Waitomo, Rotorua, Taumarunui, Taupō, Taihape and Taranaki, areas of morning fog and cloud, otherwise fine. Light winds with afternoon easterlies. Gisborne and Hawke's Bay today, fine apart from isolated showers about East Cape at night, light winds. Whanganui, Manawatu, Horowhenua Kapiti Coast, Wellington and Wairarapa, including the Tararua District, partly cloudy with light winds. Nelson and Marlborough, mostly cloudy with increasing fine spells from afternoon, however, isolated showers until this evening with light winds. Buller, Grey and Westland, mostly cloudy with rain north of the glaciers, gradually easing in the evening and northerlies easing in the evening. Canterbury and Otago, excluding central Otago, cloudy with patchy light rain about the Canterbury foothills this morning, becoming mainly fine in the afternoon, but some low cloud or fog may linger about inland valleys, afternoon northeasterlies. Southland, Fiordland and central Otago, fine today with morning frosts in sheltered places, but cloud and scattered showers developing about Stewart Island at night. And for Rekohu's Chatham Islands, cloudy periods and a few showers this morning and southwesterlies. More news headlines and main centres forecasts for you at around 20 to 6.
1: Cheers, Peter. Thank you.
9: There they are, standing in the air. Big ones, small ones, some as big as your head. You give them a twist.
1: We go to the country's fresh produce markets. Now, there he is, standing in, well, in the aisle where the little mist comes down to keep things fresh. It's the Minister. It's Glenn Forsyth. Morena, Minister, what vegetables are going into your cornucopia this weekend, Glenn?
10: Yeah, morena, Nathan. There is a lovely array of vegetables. However, being on the cusp of winter, there are significant lifts in summer lines now, such as beans, courgettes and capsicums, which are being heavily supplemented from Australia, and USA asparagus. So this is an ideal time to promote our winter staples. Broccoli and lettuce, now they've shortened, but celery, leeks, beetroot and rhubarb, all in great supply, and so are large heads of cabbage and cauliflower, priced at $4 each, we have seen, with plenty of weight in these. And here's another bargain. Let's use our glass of wine price scale, Nathan. $13 a glass. Mm. How many pumpkins can you get for that?
1: I don't know. I don't think you could fit a whole pumpkin in a glass, Glenn. I'm not sure. A $13 glass of wine, is that how much they paint it? Because we're not drinking anymore. Wow.
10: I know. So at Woolworths North Island, you can get 3.7 of them, and at Menu Pack and Saves, 4.3 of them. So, yes, pumpkins as low as $3 each. Heartbreaking for growers, as their return is below cost of production. A tasty and simple pumpkin dish is roast big chunks with skin on, then on the stove do some shallots, garlic, chilli, and a little olive oil and white wine vinegar. Put all together at the end with sunflower seeds and parsley. Beautiful. That's from the chef from TNG Fresh. And three more musts for your trolley, carrots and orange kumara, and portobello mushrooms, sighted at Fruit Worlds in Auckland for a low $10.99 a kilo. And you get a lot of portobello mushrooms in a kilo.
1: Yeah, that is good. What about fruit, though, Glenn? What about fruit?
10: Oh, mandarins, they've shown no sign of slowing down this week, and neither have apples and pears. Good supply and selection of all varieties available. First of the tamarillos coming through, or tree tomatoes as some of us older people remember them, and a trickle of cherimoya. Autumn, it's the season that just keeps on giving. Gold kiwi fruit prices are lifting due to strong demand here and abroad, so we need to keep planting more of these, it seems. Persimmons are at their best, so don't miss out. Now, we mostly grow the fuyu, a Japanese variety, grown commercially in New Zealand for over 30 years, and it's loved. Now, why do you think the fuyu is a hit here, Nathan?
1: It's taste, Glenn. You can't beat the taste.
10: You can't beat it. Well, it's non-astringent, meaning you can eat it while it's still firm and crunchy. So you buy fruit that is firm to the touch and sliced with feta, rocket and some apple is yummy, or you could roast them for a savoury twist, and they are also incredible in baked oats or a chai-spiced persimmon smoothie for these cooler May mornings. And to finish, come in Australia, their melons are kicking in and their oranges have arrived at the ports to boot the USA ones out. And they're a beautiful navel orange, the Aussie one.
1: I just think like those old war fights after World Wars when all the locals shut up and get out of here, you Yanks, get home. Glenn, away from the violent world of fruit fights, there is one, though, that wins, and we do this every week. It's my favourite part of the week. Glenn, what is your fruit of the week?
10: Yeah, well, this week we've gone for none other than the magnificent limon, the lemon.
1: Oh, yeah. Yep.
10: New Zealand is blessed.
1: Citron.
10: It's right. New Zealand is blessed with a citrus-growing climate that 100% suits lemon growing. Now, we've got two main varieties here, the Maya and the Yen Ben, but guess what? A third is making an entry this year. Now, the Maya is actually a hybrid, packs less acid and great for baking and desserts. It's very juicy and the aroma of the zest is delightful. Now, not that common overseas, but we love the Maya and we even export them. Then we have the Yen Ben, discovered in Queensland and grown here now in Kerikeri and Gisborne. Traditional, sharp, clean, lemony variety, thin-skinned, on fish, in a salad dressing, or zested over your favourite dish. The Yen Ben can do it all. Now, this third variety, Nate, called Eureka, what's its special feature, do you think? This Eureka lemon?
1: It floats very well in gin.
10: Okay, close. You'd be unlucky to get a pip in one. So, to make them easy to spot in store, First Fresh are pre-packing them all with a naturally seedless First Fresh New Zealand tag on the Netlon bag. And our good ambassador, Ian Albers, he calls the Eureka the life of the party, non-stop flavour explosion, pungent, intense, and yet smooth and refined. And now it's his G&T go-to. Oh, there we go, G&T. I didn't realise it stood for go-to.
1: See, gin there, gin. I was there. Hey, good on you, Glenn. Have a great week. There you are, the Minister of Fruit and Veg.
11: Sands through the hourglass, so are the days of our lives.
1: This is the day of our life that we call May the 22nd. It was the day that a film was released. It was quite popular, actually. It was the biographical film, Rocket Man. It starred Taron Egerton as Elton John, and it debuted in the theatres. And I went to have a look to see what do people think of it. 89% approval on Rotten Tomatoes, 7.3 on IMDb. Those are tough audiences too. That one's pretty good. It was a happy birthday today for Sean Gunn, for Naomi Campbell, and for the great George Best. Also the release of some films. It was Alien 3 came out on this day in 1992. Man, we liked making aliens, didn't we? The film Encino Man. That's what we called it. It was California Man in 1992 when it came out too. And underrated, Brendan Fraser still doing great work. Fear and Loathing in Las Vegas. They did a great job of that. Crazy story to do it with, 98 Mission Impossible in 1996. On this day in 1762, the Trevi Fountain was officially completed and inaugurated in Rome. And look, apparently tourists toss an estimated 3,000 euros into that fountain every single day. And then the money is gathered up for charity. So they say. On this day in 1826, the HMS Beagle departed on its first voyage under the command of Captain Pringle Stokes. Charles Darwin would set sail on the Beagle 5 years later. Abraham Lincoln was an interesting fellow, the future president of the United States. He grew a beard because a girl wrote him a letter saying he would look better if he did one. He also was a sledgehammer throwing champion. That was like, you know, that's the hammer there. He was a champion of that. Also, he's the only US president to ever hold a patent. On this day, in 1849, he got a patent for an invention to lift boats, which was pretty much just a whole bunch of inflatables around the outside of the boat, and then with billows, and that's how you could get through shallows. How about that? Wore a top hat well, too. On this day in 1933, the first modern sighting of the Loch Ness Monster by Aldi and John Mackay. They said they saw something resembling a whale. Did you? On this day in 1955, the police had to rush in and cancel a Fats Domino show at the Ritz Ballroom in Bridgeport, Connecticut. Why? Well, local officials feared that rock and roll music would lead to a riot. On this day in 1980, Pac-Man was released. 1980. In its first year, 10 years of operation, it brought in over $2.5 billion. As people just in America pushed quarters in, and over here it was a 20, put your 20 in. To this day, there are more than 30 official spin-offs of the game. On this day in 1987, I watched on TV, and I thought, I'm going to cut my sleeves like that guy, Michael Jones, because it was the first ever Rugby World Cup game, and it happened at Eden Park with New Zealand thumping Italy. And those are just some of the happenings that happened for all of us on this day that we call May the 22nd. Take it away, Elton. Ata Maria, welcome along to First Up to Otahi Kitioho here at RNZ National. If you've just joined us, good to have you. We spoke earlier with Zach in Washington, who told us about yesterday's indictment of one-time leader of Cuba, Raul Castro.
7: It's part of the Trump administration drastically ramping up pressure on Cuba, with the growing belief in Washington that military action against the island is a real possibility.
1: Coming up, before we get to 6 o'clock, we jump on the A-League hype train, well, the Auckland FC hype train, really, ahead of the final, and we delve into the world of men's retreats. But first, with us from the business team, it's Jeffrey Helly. Kia ora, Jeffrey. There's a lot of excitement again here with the SpaceX. Tell us about Elon Musk and his SpaceX. What's he done this time?
12: Well, after years of speculation, it's finally happening. SpaceX is going to list on the New York Stock Exchange. Now, they're going apparently for a valuation of around $1.75 trillion. They'll be looking to raise some very big numbers coming here this way. They're looking to raise about $75 billion, of which 30% of that will be set aside for retail investors. They published a very interesting 200,000-word prospectus yesterday, which laid out the vision, and they're looking at going to the moon and to Mars, asteroid mining, some other very interesting sentences here, like extending the light of consciousness to the stars and a power of truth-seeking artificial intelligence. So, but the market doesn't seem to care about that.
1: Oh, there it is.
12: the answer was there the whole time.
1: Artificial intelligence to appear. Yeah. I need an AI bell. Every time it gets mentioned, it just goes ding in the background. I was waiting for that. But I didn't realise we were putting a value and a price on, what was it? A shared consciousness of light. That's amazing.
12: Apparently we are, and that price is a lot. And, I mean, it's actually, SpaceX is actually three businesses now. It's got the reusable rockets that we see that sort of come back down and land, and so that's their launch side of it. There's Starlink, which is obviously the micro-satellites that bring internet everywhere. And then there's XAI, which once was Twitter, but has now become Grok and all these other AI bits and pieces that he's bolted together. Now, only Starlink actually makes money. The company, I think, lost around $18 billion. It generates $18 billion US in revenue, but it lost $5 billion US over the last year. So all that money's going into rockets and AI, ring the bell again. But the really interesting thing you've got to ding that bell. I mean, this is a bet on Elon Musk, I guess, and he's executed very well with his rockets and his cars and everything in the past. But what will Elon Musk be worth? Well, on paper, his stake in SpaceX, if they get that valuation, will make him worth about $1.1 trillion US. So that's about $2 trillion Kiwi dollars. So he could theoretically buy all of New Zealand a number of times over. And they'll issue him some Class B shares. These are super stocks which carry more votes. So he'll effectively control the company. And basically, I think a majority of those super stockholders have to vote to fire him or replace him. So effectively, if this goes to plan, Elon Musk can never be fired unless he wants to leave.
1: Okay, thank you for that, Jeffrey. Couldn't Helly, make it up. With a look at what's going on in the world of business, and of course he'll be checking in throughout morning reports. Let's go find out what your dollar is worth today. One New Zealand's dollar is worth 58.58 US cents, 43.69 British pence, 50.53 euro cents, and as we come closer to home, 82.07 Australian cents, 93.22 Japanese yen, 3.98 Chinese yuan, and 19.1 Thai baht. However, we've got a new place for the cheapest petrol in the country. First of all, I'll tell you the average prices. The average price for diesel is $3.13 per litre. The average price for 91 is $3.25 per litre. But the lowest price anywhere that you will find it this morning is at the NPD in Seaview in Wellington, where it's $2.95 per litre.

0: Well, here he comes. He's climbing through the ropes with the satin gown on to tell you about what's going on in the world of sport. There's a lot going on, this Barry. How are you going to watch it all this weekend? There's some decisions that need making.
1: Yeah, well, we have to prioritise, probably. A-League Grand Final would probably have to go first, wouldn't it? Auckland against Sydney, Saturday night.
0: Yes.
1: Mount Smart.
0: Yeah,
1: an interesting one, actually. You know, Steve Corica, the Auckland manager, he's up against his old club. Steve Corica has won five Australian titles, all with Sydney, two as a player, I think it was, and the rest is in managerial coaching positions. And so he's hoping to win a sixth up against his old club, which is going to be interesting. And Sydney has their new coach, Patrick Kisnorbo, I think is how you say his name. He replaced Ufuk Tale a month or two ago, who sort of, after a couple of losses, he sort of just walked out. And so Patrick has obviously got things humming for Sydney FC. They upset Newcastle to get there. Auckland had their wobbles. I remember we were talking a while ago. They had those wobbles just at the end of the regular season. Things weren't going so well. But
0: they did, didn't they? But they, I mean, I thought last weekend they just looked emphatic, you know, against Adelaide. So I thought, well, that's good. It looks like they've got their feet back under them at least. So it's not like you somehow have stumbled into the final. Right, at least you know both teams have got some good form coming in.
1: Yeah, they both had a penalty shootout win as well during the playoffs to get there. So that's going to be exciting. You know, when you host a grand final, it's always it's a tricky one because you want the home team to do well because the fans then enjoy it, but also. You know, there's that thing about the whole beating the odds when you're away from home and that sort of thing, which makes sport exciting as well. So, good one. So that's probably priority number one. Crusaders play Chiefs tonight with the Cowbells out at Takaha Stadium. And then Joe was just telling me that if the Hurricanes get a decent win over the Highlanders and the Chiefs only have an average win over the Crusaders, say, Hurricanes can clinch top spot in the Super Rugby. Is that right?
0: Oh, really?
1: Yeah.
0: Oh, it's one of them.
1: Well, I'm just going off what Joe told me. So.
0: Oh, it's back. Going on what Joe said, yeah.
1: There you go. Yeah, Roland Garros is starting over the weekend. Lulu Sonner's in qualifying at the moment. But I'm excited because motor racing's back. The Indy 500 is on Monday morning. We have three New Zealanders, Scott Dixon, he won in 2008. Scott McLaughlin, he didn't even make it to the start line last year because he slid off and crashed as they were warming up.
0: That's right.
1: And Marcus Armstrong is in it also. They averaged, Alex Palou, the pole sitter, he averaged 232 miles an hour in qualifying. That's 373 kilometres an hour, which is quick. And also we've got the Canadian Formula One Grand Prix. Kimi Antonelli, I think, is going for about four race wins in a row. Liam Lawson came off a DNF in Miami, so he'll be out to get some points also. So I'm looking forward to some motor racing
0: as well. I love
1: that
0: circuit.
1: Montreal?
0: Michel Villeneuve, it's very tight. Yeah. It's real tight. It's always a fun race, I reckon. It's one of the ones I think on. I go, that'll be good fun.
1: Yeah, it looks good.
0: Right, Barry, well, that's a big weekend. Big weekend for you. You go do your stretches.
1: Okay.
0: I'll do mine too, and we'll resume back next week to chat about a busy weekend of sport. It's 19:26. Nathan Radadet with you here at First Up to Otahi Ki Te Hoa for RNZ National. We're going to talk more about Auckland FC hosting that A-League final. Former All-White Jacob Spoonley is here to cast a learned eye over the prospects, and also we find out if men's retreats are an answer to the toxicity of the manosphere. First, Peter McIlwain has your headlines.
2: Morena, good morning. The government has again insisted it is not criminalising homelessness as its bid to enact move-on orders passed its first hurdle in Parliament. The legislation to give police powers to move on people displaying disorderly behaviour passed its first reading last night. Labour's Deputy Leader, Carmel Sepulwini, says the government made a conscious decision to include people who are begging or homeless in the legislation. She says they can be fined or sentenced, which is criminalising. But the Justice Minister, Paul Goldsmith, says the move-on orders provide an immediate and effective tool for de-escalating situations. A group representing social housing landlords warns that putting up rents for tenants will make more people homeless. The government has changed the rules so that from next April, all social and state house tenants will pay more of their income in rent, moving from 25% to 30%. It is also introducing a needs assessment. Community Housing Aotearoa Chief Executive Paul Gilbert agrees the current system is not working as it should, but says tightening up who can get social housing is not the answer. A North Auckland GP says Pharmac's proposal to fund free flu vaccines for children under six will help keep them out of hospital. The state drug buying agency has proposed widening access for funded flu shots to include children aged 6 months to 5 years, which would take effect from next year. The GP, Tim Malloy, says protecting young children with flu vaccination, as is done for the elderly, would be an excellent improvement. A man convicted of bludgeoning a woman to death down a remote rural ravine north of Whanganui is maintaining his innocence. Dean Richard Mulligan was in 2011 sentenced to life in jail after being found guilty of murdering Maurice McGregor a year earlier. He became eligible for parole last year and yesterday went before the parole board for a second time. Mulligan, though, was not applying for an early release. When questioned, he said he didn't kill Ms. McGregor and he feels sorry for her family. That's news. 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Auckland today, cloudy periods, easterlies and an expected high of around 19. Tauranga, mostly cloudy with the odd shower, but afternoon fine spells. Light winds, afternoon easterlies and 19 for you also. Kirikiriroa, Hamilton, patches of morning fog, otherwise fine. Light winds, afternoon easterlies and 18. The capital, Wellington, today mostly cloudy but fine spells from afternoon and northerlies developing in the afternoon, 16. Otatahi, Christchurch, thick high cloud breaking up this afternoon. Northeasterlies developing late morning and dying out in the evening and 15. Dunedin, cloud clearing this morning and becoming fine with light winds and afternoon northwesterlies. Your expected high around 13. We'll be joined by Nicola Wright at 6 with more news and weather.
0: Cheers, tomorrow night at a packed Mount Smart, Auckland FC will be trying to lift a maiden A-League title in just their second season of existence, which is pretty good. So they face Sydney FC in the grand final, former club of coach Steve Corica and no stranger to success. It's former All Whites keeper Jacob Spoonley who joins me now. And Jacob, first question, that wonderful, the silver ring, the ring of worth, the A-League trophy. We'll get straight to it. Is it going to be staying in Mount Smart?
3: Do you mean the toilet seat?
0: Yeah, yeah.
3: It's going to be the best nickname for a trophy in world football, as far as I'm concerned. Look, it's a historic moment. It is the first time a team outside of Australia is hosting a grand final for the A-League. It is the first time that a team outside, or both teams outside of the top two, will compete for the grand final. And is the first time where we see a Kiwi side in the grand final in the men's competition. So it is a huge moment. And in my opinion, I think Auckland are an incredibly good chance to bring it home.
0: You know, the way that they absolutely belted Adelaide 3-0 in the second leg of the semi-final, that made me feel really confident. Is that the sort of thing that you look at and go, that gives you confidence?
3: Yeah, it feels like the side has found itself at exactly the right time. So they put together a really complete performance against Adelaide, and that was built upon the foundation that this team has put in place over the course of their first 800 days. And let's acknowledge that. From inception to grand final, it's been 801 days by the time that Saturday rolls around. That's been phenomenal. But this side has really been built upon defence and aggression and organisation. And we saw that in spades when they went to Cooper Stadium last Friday. We also saw the other side, which is how ruthless and efficient and forward-thinking they can be when they do have the ball at feet. They picked their moments, they rose to the occasion, and they hit Adelaide square in the mouth at times, and the Reds looked really stunned. Now, are we going to see that again this weekend? I don't know, Nathan, because Sydney are a side much more in the profile of Auckland than Adelaide, and they themselves have really set about instilling resilience into the side since Patrick Cusnorbo came back, has taken over at Sydney.
0: So, you know, when I look at them, I imagine the jewel in their crown's their goalie. Harrison Debonishmeers, right? Right. I think to myself, if he's the one who got the most votes in the A-League team of the year, that's where it is, right? Does it all begin and start with him then?
3: He's definitely part of the side, and we've already touched on one fantastic nickname in the competition. I think Harrison Debonishmeers has the best for a player. He's referred to as Sevenish Bears, Nathan. And now that could either be the way that he plays at times. In the first season, there were a couple of errors in there, so he did look like he had a few before he kicked off. But he's also a man that could be pouring Sevenish Bears at the end of the night, because he has been huge for Sydney. He's kept out sides that were much more fancied than his own Sydney FC. And let's acknowledge that they've gone to the final through a very torrid forest of fixtures. They've had to play Melbourne Victory in Melbourne up against that really storied franchise and fan base. And then they've gone and knocked out the Premiers, Newcastle Jets, who won the competition and play some very attractive football. So this is a side that has had to rely on their goalkeeper, but equally they've built out from that. So it's a very young midfield. Paul Okon Jr., son of Paul Okon, as you can imagine with the name there. But one of the best Socceroos of all times. He's a 21-year-old. He's partnered by a youngster, Camicho, who's 19. And then they've got Thiago Quintal, 19. So this is a very young Sydney side, not one that was made in the profile that we have seen from Sydney in the past, but it really is maturing very nicely and quietly under Patrick Cusnobbo. And then in advance of that, if you want to go younger still, Akula Khan is the right winger, and he stepped in for Joe Lolly, one of the most dangerous players in the competition over the past 3 or 4 years. And he will only turn 18, I think it's this week or next week, but has been instrumental in allowing Sydney to counterattack and catapult themselves forward after defending for long periods.
0: Fantastic. I'm so excited about this. I know that you'll be obviously on the call with Sky. I've really appreciated your footage all year. It's been amazing too as well. Jacob Spoonley, thank you so much for this. There's an excited nation waiting for this. Can we get this one right? Auckland FC versus Sydney FC at Mount Smart tomorrow night. Cheers, mate.
3: All good. And look, you've got us on a long runway, 90-minute build-up. So make sure you grab some food, grab a beer. We'll take you through all the good stuff right before we get to kickoff.
0: Can I just say, in a former life as a sports television person, when they say to you, yeah, we're going to have a 90-minute build-up or something like that, you go, oh, okay. You got to find a lot of anecdotes in that amount of time, I'll tell you that. But he's the man for the job, Jacob Spinney, bringing it for you. Now, a men's retreat operator says that they are seeing more young men seeking out their services than ever before. But what is a men's retreat? What goes on at those? Our Ross McNaughton spoke to retreat providers to try and find out.
4: The draw of the Manosphere hasn't escaped the notice of Warren Phillip, General Manager of Essentially Men, a long-running charity that offers retreats and courses for men.
5: But I wonder if it's about men just trying to find some sense of identity. Who am I? What's my place in the world? How do I fit in? How do I want to be? And don't get me wrong, the Manosphere stuff is not something that I'm drawn to or believe in. But I can see why some men might be going towards that stuff in terms of them trying to find themselves in some way.
4: And while the Manosphere is a relatively new phenomenon, popularised through social media platforms across the internet, concerns around masculinity have been around for decades.
5: There was a recognition probably about 30-odd years ago by the men that started up Essentially Men, that men have a way of being in the world, and that can often be quite stoic, quite staunch, emotionally unavailable, and that was leading to problems in terms of the men themselves, their relationships, their interactions with communities and with anybody.
4: Philip says Essentially Men's workshops and retreats are designed to help men get in touch with another side of themselves.
5: We're trying to offer up an alternative way of being a man that's still strong and powerful, but is more available to the softer side of life, to loving and being loved, to crying when a friend dies. So just being more open to that softer side. And often, in my experience, men are at their strongest when they actually start to open up.
4: That's a lesson Carl Muir learned through personal hardship. Running a fishing charter business left him burned out while he struggled to cope with a relationship breakdown and the death of his father.
6: the house came tumbling down, and I found myself in at rock bottom in my mid-40s, and learnt a lot of life lessons to get myself back to a sweet spot, and thought I need to share some of these lessons with other men, these tools, when men end up depressed, anxious, burnt out, stressed. I definitely found that after pushing very hard in a career earlier in my life and then stopping really and going, what else is out there?
4: The answer for Muir was to become a men's health coach. He runs monthly men's only wellness retreats.
6: Men quite often have had to put masks up to fit in, and so they've put this pretend version of themselves out there. So these retreats are a chance just to take that armour off, take that mask off, just be honest, just be yourself.
4: His business is called Provider, and like in his previous career, there's an emphasis on fishing and the outdoors.
6: So that forms the foundation of it, getting out on the moana, catching clean, fresh, organic food, fat and protein oriented, and coming home and cooking that and really sitting with just how nutritious and how grateful we are for that kite. And we get out into the forest as well, and just connect with different environments and just come back to our senses, you know, turn our phones off for a week. That on its own is medicine for a lot of people in this age where we're continually being distracted by our digital devices, just a digital detox and just coming back into the moment.
4: But it's not just a glorified boys' trip. Muir's retreats are strictly alcohol, smoke and vape free, and also involve meditation, yoga and breath work.
6: Yeah, the more work I've done on myself, brother, the more I realise that the breath is the key to it. The breath is the key to well-being.
4: Asking men to break away from stereotypical male traditions while still engaging in stereotypically male activities like fishing and going bush may sound counterintuitive, but according to Dr. Chris Taylor, an academic researcher and counsellor, it can be an effective strategy.
7: I think that groups can use an appeal to that to get men on board, because it can say it's not just going to be us sitting in a circle talking about our feelings, we're also going to, you know, retain some sense of getting in touch with your masculinity, and it, you know, it allows you a protection, I guess, a way to say, I'm going to be in touch with my feelings, but it doesn't mean that I'm not a man.
4: Although there's a fine line between embracing masculinity and rejecting change.
7: The danger for me is that the more that we lean into these ideas of kind of primal and caveman masculinity, the less able we are to do things like share the weight of domestic labour, the less likely we are to be able to be engaged parents who share the work of doing parenting, the less likely we are to explore things that don't fit within a stereotype of masculinity.
4: So why do men need to go on retreats to realise different versions of themselves? Part of it is men struggle to show vulnerability to even their closest mates.
7: The argument goes, or the reason that men feel more comfortable opening up to other men is, one, you can say things that might be vulnerable or embarrassing and not worry about being teased for that for the rest of your life, or being ostracized from your social group for being the soft one or the one who is too open or touchy-feely. And also it means that, you know, in the eyes of other men, you're not going to see those guys again, and it does make it easier.
4: Taylor says similar reasons may prevent men from fully opening up in mixed gender situations.
7: You could imagine as well, if women are there, that men might feel a sense of internal or external pressure to perform a way of being a man that is still attractive, a stereotype version of masculinity that is hard and in control and stoic.
4: Regardless of gender, modern life throws up plenty of challenges. Philip has noticed an increase in younger men using essentially men's services.
8: They're just finding that they're really anxious, feeling a bit hopeless, you know, sort of looking out to the world and going, what's the point? The world's going to hell in a handbasket.
4: So a retreat isn't a bad option to get those frustrations out.
8: For me, in the real world, if I went down to the shop and kind of had a big yell at the moon, people would probably look at me like I was a bit weird. Whereas on our workshop, if you want to let out a big noise and, you know, let out a frustration or whatever, you know, big and loud is okay.
0: There you are. Big and loud is okay. Ross McNaughton with that one for you. Now, some correspondence is coming about the fuel prices. Thank you to our fuel correspondents around the country who've sent through local lowest prices too. which are different than the one that we had there as well. So, see, this is where it's good. This is where it's good to have the local reporting aspect coming in there as well. So thank you for throwing some of those in. The local, what was the lowest price I had for you today? Where was it? I've lost where it is. Oh, no, there it was. The lowest price I had for you was the NDP in Seaview, but people are disputing that, going, no, it's lower than $2.95 where I am. Well, that's good. Let us know when you do. We're going to now head across there. I think there's a couple of human capital in the studio on their way to increase shareholder value. There they are. It's Ingrid and John. Kia ora. How are you two?
9: Very good. Yeah. Very good. Yes, that was interesting yesterday, wasn't it? And so
0: human capital.
9: That was Sir Brian Roach on Morning Report, and then Nicola Willis talking about lotto winning when you're in a state house. Mm. Yes,
0: just like it.
9: Yeah. Yeah, okay. And then it was interesting to see Nicola Willis actually put out a statement, and my understanding from people in the gallery was that the delivery of the statement was accompanied by a really heartfelt sense that she deeply regretted it. And yet we've seen lots of language this week, I think, that is indicative of a kind of disconnect between the observation of poverty and the lived experience of it. And I think that's going to be one of the big things in this election, isn't it? How do we talk about the people that we don't really have much exposure to? You know, those of us who are senior journalists or politicians or work in Parliament, our lived experience of the things that we are describing is fairly slight, and the language has to be right.
10: Luckily, we've got our correspondents out there as well who will be texting in, like your petrol correspondents, Nathan.
0: Yes.
10: Letting us know what their thoughts are. I thought that was great. A network of correspondents across the country.
9: Fuel correspondents. Very good, Nathan.
10: Pulling us up on all and sundry. We'll be talking about the government's social housing shake-up a bit more through the program. Pharmac is looking to extend who qualifies for a flu vaccine. So now looking at children 6 months to 5 years. We'll talk to an expert about why that's a good group to tackle. The move on orders bill, that's had its first reading. We'll speak to the Wellington City Mission about that, and the Minister in Charge, Paul Goldsmith, is going to be with us too after eight. And I think on your last topic there about men and needing to talk and howl at the moon, coffee groups. Women save so much money on therapy and not having to go to these retreats. Just a coffee group. Just get together over with your mates. It's the best 6, 7, 8 or whatever.
0: So as if men should have a place they go together and have a drink and have a chat.
10: Yes. Just putting it out there.
0: Bring back the pub. Yeah, well, okay.
10: No, because you need to do it over coffee before you. Otherwise, you get silly, don't you?
0: I could do it over coffee. I love coffee.
10: Coffee in a scone.
0: Mind you, I used to drink in the wrong way, so I don't anymore. But so when I go to the pub, I'm there for those chips. They're really nice chips in the aioli.
10: Yeah, and aioli.
9: I go to a bar in Grey Lynn that lets you buy chips from the chippy across the road and bring them to the bar. How good is that?
0: Yes.
9: That is a dream scenario.
0: You can make that work. Yeah. Do that, and then they don't have to have a kitchen.
9: True.
0: It's a great idea.
9: So good.
0: All right, you two. You have a great show. All of you in the First Up audience, thank you very much for being here. We're back in your ears on Monday.
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12: RNZ News at 6. Kia ora, good morning. I'm Nicola Wright. A group representing social housing landlords warns that putting up rents for tenants will make more people homeless. The government has changed the rules so that from next April, all social and state house tenants will pay more of their income in rent, a rise from 25% to 30%. It's also introducing a needs assessment. Community Housing Aotearoa Chief Executive Paul Gilbert agrees the current system's not working as it should, but says tightening up who can get social housing is not the answer. He says the changes are a huge surprise and he was not consulted about them. The government has again insisted it's not criminalising homelessness as its bid to enact move-on orders passed its first hurdle in Parliament last night. The legislation gives police powers to move on people displaying disorderly behaviour. The inclusion of begging and rough sleeping in the criteria has sparked fierce criticism from the opposition. The Justice Minister, Paul Goldsmith, says many disruptive, distressing and potentially harmful acts can occur before the police have any means of intervention.
13: Only people who refuse to follow those orders will face prosecution.
12: Paul Goldsmith says the move-on orders provide an immediate and effective tool for police to de-escalate situations and to disrupt concerning behaviour as it's happening. The Secondary Teachers Union wants a boost to schools' operational funding, saying it's gradually eroded. The Post-Primary Teachers Association says the $2.5 billion a year spent on operational grants should be $300 million higher. The union says increases are based on inflation estimates that in recent years have been lower than actual inflation. It says schools are finding it harder to pay for building maintenance, resources and teacher training. The union says next week's budget would have to provide a 16% boost to cover the lost ground and keep up with current inflation estimates. The Wellington Harbour Master has confirmed both people on a yacht in Cook Strait have been rescued overnight. The vessel made a mayday call yesterday afternoon. The yacht had been near Bering Head and was having difficulties returning to Wellington. One person was taken off the boat after falling ill. The Harbour Master says a second, who had initially stayed on board, was brought back last night. A coroner has found the failure to wear a life jacket while white baiting significantly contributed to the death of a West Coast father of 12. Paul Finlay, who was 78, drowned after being swept into Seven Mile Creek at Rapahoe near Greymouth in September 2024. In findings released this morning, coroner Marianne Borrodale urges white baiters to follow safety advice, including always wearing a life jacket. She says Mr. Finlay was wearing several layers of clothes, as well as waders that became waterlogged once in the creek, but a life jacket could have given him a chance to reach the shore or stay afloat long enough to be rescued. An angry mob has set fire to a hospital in the Eastern Democratic Republic of Congo after the death of a patient suspected to have had Ebola. The BBC understands relatives of the dead person stormed the hospital and tried to remove the body, which health workers had refused to release. The BBC's Emery Makumeno has more from the capital, Kinshasa.
14: It is one of the insecure provinces of the country, also facing quite a significant number of internally displaced and also quite a number of people who are also coupling with other diseases, cholera, mpox. So it's a mix of all of these issues that is also affecting South Kivu. The three provinces are facing challenges of movement due to the ongoing active fighting between the army and various armed groups, and that can delay help for those who have contracted the disease.
12: Meanwhile, US border authorities have ordered an Air France flight bound for Detroit to divert to Canada because a person from the DRC had been allowed to board in error. The agency told the BBC it took decisive action to stop the flight landing in the US. That's the news. Now, Joe Porter has sport.
15: Atumariye, Auckland FC's Sam Cosgrove and Adelaide United's Luka Jovanovic have won the A-League Men's Golden Boot Award with 11 goals each this season. 17-year-old Phoenix striker Pierre Vlock was named the Women's Young Footballer of the Year

0: And the New Zealand A women's cricketers have been beaten by Sri Lanka A by 3 wickets in a T20 game in Dambulla. Koe nā, nā pūrongo, ha kina kina, that's your sports news. Nicola is back next with the weather.
1: This Saturday morning, the mother who gave up her spot to her son on the Titan submersible. Her husband also perished on the doomed trip to see the wreck of the Titanic. Christine Darwood on how she coped.
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4: Forecast from Met Service to midnight for Northland, Auckland, Coromandel Peninsula and Bay of Plenty. Cloud at times, isolated showers, but it stays dry for Auckland City. Waikato te Hora Whenua, including the Central High Country, also for Gisborne, Hawke's Bay and Wairarapa. Mainly fine, areas of early fog inland and then increasing high cloud. Kapiti and Wellington, fine breaks from afternoon. Nelson and Marlborough, cloudy spells, isolated showers. Buller Grey and Westland, mostly cloudy, scattered showers. Though rain in Westland and it may be heavy, spreading elsewhere for a while today. Canterbury, scattered drizzle clears this morning, becoming mainly fine, cloudier again this evening. Fiordland, Otago and Southland, mainly fine, but a few showers tonight for Fiordland and coastal Southland. Chatham Islands, cloud at times and a few morning showers. In the main centres, Auckland, cloud at times, easterlies and 19 degrees. Tauranga, one or two showers, but afternoon fine breaks. Light winds, afternoon easterlies, 19. Hamilton, patches of morning fog, otherwise fine. Afternoon easterlies, 18. Wellington, fine at times from afternoon with northerlies then, 16. Christchurch, thick high cloud breaks up this afternoon. Northeasterlies from late morning, dying out in the evening, 15. And Dunedin becoming fine this morning. Afternoon northwesterlies, 13 degrees. It's 7 minutes past six.
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5: Atamaria, good morning everyone. Great to have you with us Friday. Yes, we've made it Friday, Rameri, May the 22nd. John, as part of your extensive behind the scenes research today, you've been speaking to some of the young people doing these barista courses, and of course the value or the place of those courses in our education system has been something we've been discussing. But I'm hoping you're going to be making some top
6: Yes, I had a really lovely experience, because I think sort of the barista course almost became a synonym for a kind of, you know, this view of NCEA is credits easily acquired. So I thought, I'm going to go and meet some of these students. So I went to Linfield College, which is kind of outskirts of Mount Roskill, I guess. Between the Hillsborough, west and the, yeah. And I spent an afternoon in the company of 4 barista students, and it was just joyful. So that's coming up at about 20 to 9.
5: Yeah,
6: so,
5: and I'm looking forward to that and to your impressive coffee making skills being displayed every morning about 5 to 6.
6: Are you pass-agging me there?
5: I sure am. Yeah. I'm not. There's no pass, it's just all
6: straight ag.
5: Also coming up on the program today, we're looking at these changes to income-related rent contributions coming as the government redesigns social housing policy.
7: I don't think it's defensible that we have a system where people in the same circumstances, faced with similar pressures, receive quite different levels of financial support depending on what sort of house they live in.
5: That is the Housing Minister, Chris Bishop. We'll speak with the Chief Executive of Māngere Budgeting Service Trust, Lara Dolan, after the 7 o'clock news.
6: Also this morning on Morning Report, Pharmac is proposing funding the flu vaccine for children up to 5 years old.
8: Influenza leads to complications, especially in young children. What other option is there except to prevent it wherever possible?
6: That's Auckland GP Dr Tim Malloy. We'll speak with Immunisation Advisory Centre Medical Director Dr Nikki Turner around 10 past 7, and we're going to talk a little bit in that conversation about vaccine hesitancy, which is on the rise.
5: And Education Minister Erica Sanford is proposing stricter rules around homeschool reporting. Some of the parents are concerned that the changes are happening without consultation. Cynthia Hancox is a home education advisor. She is going to be with us at around 25 minutes past 7. Interested in your feedback on anything we are talking about, you can text us as always 2101 or email morningreport@rnz.co.nz. Just coming up to 10 past 6.
6: Thanks for being with us on Morning Report. We are delighted to have your company. It's been a big week in politics and the government's move on.

0: policy had its first reading in Parliament last night. The bill empowers police to issue orders requiring individuals, say people begging or rough sleeping, to leave an area, say a footpath or a shopfront, and stay away for up to 24 hours. Here's Justice Minister Paul Goldsmith speaking on the bill in the House.
1: New Zealanders are fair-minded people, and our culture is one that seeks to help those who are in need. But that does not mean that we should accept that our city centres, our town squares, particularly our showcase tourist spots, become places of intimidation and dysfunction.
0: This Paul Goldsmith, here's Labour's Deputy Leader Carmel Sepuloni.
2: The only injustice to those people being homeless is the fact that they are homeless and they are living in poverty. They are not causing any injustice against Minister Paul Goldsmith and general members of the public.
0: Failing to move on could mean a fine of up to $2,000 or 3 months in jail. But where do they go and what do they do when they get there? Wellington City Mission helps people whose lives have led to points like this. And Wellington City Missioner Murray Edridge joins us now. Murray, we so appreciate you joining us early. You're kind of setting the show up for the day because some of what you say now, we're going to get Paul Goldsmith to respond to when he joins us after eight. So thank you for being here. What do you think of this Move On bill?
3: Oh, good morning, John, and it's good to be with you this morning. The challenge I have with the Move On bill is that it's been introduced on a platform of law and order. And we heard Paul Goldsmith in that clip you played talking about dysfunction and intimidatory behaviour. And look, I'm with him on that. And this is the issue here that, you know, it is the government's responsibility. It is our responsibility as a community to keep people safe. And the legislation deals with behaviour that responds to, you know, disorder, intimidation, threats, disruptive behaviour, impacting on people's businesses. And that's fair enough. What I don't understand is why the government chose to go further and said, actually, people who are just getting on with their lives but struggling represent such a hideous or embarrassing thing to us as a community that they have to be captured by this legislation as well.
0: I want to talk to context, and you were in some work RNZ did not long ago in February, and you said, and I quote, "There's no question in my mind that the need we are seeing in our community and the desperation of people's circumstances is greater than we've ever seen before." So the question that arises from that is, whose safety are we talking about?
3: Well, isn't this the issue? Surely those who are most vulnerable in our society are those that need the most support and protection. Look, people will tell you that people choose to sleep rough. Let me be very clear. Nobody in this country chooses to sleep rough. They're choosing to sleep between the unpalatable or the unsafe options that are available to them. And if sleeping on the streets in our city centre is as good as it gets for them in that moment in time, then so be it. But why would we, as a society, say that's not okay unless we're embarrassed to see them there? And should we be? Yes, we should all be embarrassed to see people sleeping on the street, because that means we, as a community, have failed them.
0: Are we addressing the symptoms, not the cause?
3: Oh, look, very much so. And, you know, it is tough out there for people. Economically, it's tough, but people are struggling with huge complexity in their lives, which includes addictions, mental health challenges, family breakdown, you know, violence, all sorts of forms of abuse. And the very fact that we've got people who have nowhere appropriate to sleep is absolutely a symptom of a system that isn't doing well enough. I'm not blaming the government for that. Some of their settings and some of their responses I don't think have been adequate. But actually, it's a collective responsibility. But when did we as New Zealanders feel that we had to respond in this way to people who, in the government's own advice to their ministers, and remember, every government agency said to ministers, do not do this.
0: Yes.
3: The Attorney General this week said, you are breaching the Bill of Rights, potentially. You know, since when did we want to say to people, go away because we don't want to see you? When actually they're not people that are breaking the law or creating disorder, they're just trying to do the best they can. They're trying to survive.
0: Okay, so this is the first reading, and I know our listeners will understand the process, but that means that it goes into select committee. What changes would you like to see? Would you like to see this bill just chucked out, or do you think it can be reworked in ways? If we quote from Paul Goldsmith, he says, you would be hard-pressed to find anyone who lives or works or visits our centre cities that hasn't witnessed disorderly behaviour. So is there a reasonable compromise that we can work into this bill?
3: Yeah, John, absolutely there is. And listen, I work in the middle of these communities every day, and I'm not an apologist for bad behaviour. I mean, if people are behaving inappropriately, you know, in a disorderly or threatening way, then it needs to be dealt with. I've been very clear to my with my views to the government that says, look, you know, the government aren't going to not do this because this is about their stance of getting tough on law and order, and that in itself is not a problem. What I've suggested they do is they modify or adjust the legislation to take out, it's one section at the end of it which applies the law too far and then takes it to people who are just demonstrating what government agencies describe as survival behaviours, sleeping, begging, because those people aren't being abusive and disruptive and disorderly. They are just trying to get on with their lives. So my advice to the government is, and I hope this happens in the select committee process, take that piece out of the legislation. Yes, get tough on bad behaviour. Do not penalise people who are just trying to do the best they can in the circumstances they find themselves in.
0: Wellington City Missioner Murray Edridge, thank you so much for joining us this morning, Murray. And we're going to take much of what you said and put it to Paul Goldsmith, who's joining us after the news at 8. It's 16 minutes past 6.
4: And you're with Morning Report on RNZ National. Time to catch up on what's been happening overseas with our correspondent Alice Wilkins. Hi there, Alice.
5: Morning, Ingrid.
4: Now, Israel has now deported hundreds of foreign activists who'd been intercepted while travelling in an aid flotilla to Gaza. Of course, lots of attention, renewed attention to this because of the behaviour of the National Security Minister, Ben-Gvir, there, which has drawn international condemnation, really. So a lot going on.
5: Yeah, and that international condemnation only growing. According to Israel's foreign ministry, about 430 people who were travelling as part of this global Samud flotilla have now been deported from Israel. The majority of those activists left on several Turkish planes, travelling first to Turkey before travelling onward, because the activists, of course, from about 45 different countries, attempting to break Israel's maritime blockade of Gaza to deliver aid, and during that mission, they were intercepted and detained. We know, of course, from the Ministry of Foreign Affairs and Trade that New Zealanders were part of this flotilla. MFAT says that it has been in contact with the families of those involved. But that global condemnation growing after that video from Israel's National Security Minister showing him verbally taunting the activists who were kneeling with their hands zip-tied. New Zealand, of course, among those nations to condemn this, a long list of more than 20 countries. And we are now starting to hear from some of these activists who've landed in Turkey, as well as some details from a legal team from an Israeli NGO that was representing some of those activists who were detained. They have said, this legal team, that it was the hardest and harshest treatment they had seen compared to previous detentions of this kind. They have said that they saw severe violence, so some serious allegations of physical harm in this as well.
4: Yeah. Now, Air France and Airbus, they've been found guilty of manslaughter. This is all over a plane crash that happened back in 2009. Tell us more about those findings.
5: Yeah, so a 17-year-long legal battle. This was flight AF447, travelling from Rio de Janeiro to Paris in June 2009, when it crashed into the Atlantic Ocean. All 228 people on board were killed in that crash. Back in 2012, French investigators found it was a combination of technical failure and pilot handling that had ultimately caused this crash. Prosecutors, however, argued that there were failures at Air France and at manufacturer Airbus. Both of those parties denied the corporate manslaughter charges that were brought against them. In April 2023, a court actually cleared both of them of wrongdoing, But now this new ruling from the Paris Appeals Court, finding both of those parties guilty after an 8-week trial, they will each have to pay a fine of what would be the equivalent of more than 400,000 New Zealand dollars. But already both Air France and Airbus indicating that they intend to appeal that decision.
4: Now, a piece of the Eiffel Tower has been sold at auction. Which piece?
5: Well, one section of many of spiral staircase. It's made out of steel and weighs 1.4 tonnes. It's sold at an auction in Paris for more than 450,000 euros. So heading towards 900,000 New Zealand dollars for this piece of staircase. It only has 14 steps. It's just one section. Wow. It is almost 3 metres tall. And it used to join the second and third floors of the Eiffel Tower, but it was replaced in 1983 by an elevator. It's been auctioned off by Art Curiel's Art Deco department in Paris. They expected it to fetch 120,000 euros. It's ended up going for more than 450,000 euros, so well above that expectation. Apparently the buyer was in the room for this auction, although they haven't been identified, so we don't really know what their plans are for this section of staircase that they've purchased.
4: Wow, massive profit waiting to happen if they can sell off a bit more, just not the wrong bits, obviously. Thank you very much, Alice. 21 minutes past 6 now. Nearly said 8. I was getting ahead of myself.
0: There's nothing wrong with that. Let's look at ambition.
4: At the traffic now in Auckland, reports of a crash. This is in the Vic Park Tunnel northbound, so possibly some delays in that area. We're keeping an eye on that one. 21 minutes past 6 now. You're with Morning Report on RNZ National.
0: Australia's largest ever outbreak of diphtheria has prompted a multi-million dollar vaccine rollout. We're talking about vaccines a bit this morning, in an attempt to stop the spread. Once considered almost eradicated, epidemiologists are warning the disease could be transmitted by asymptomatic people because of high baseline immunity. This, I guess, is the problem with a mostly vaccinated population, right? The ABC's Oliver Gordon reports.
6: Most of Australia's diphtheria cases are in the Northern Territory and in Santa Teresa, 80 kilometres southeast of Alice Springs. Community leader Annie Young says people are on edge.
7: Because I've seen this sickness has just come out of the blues, you know, so come out of nowhere. This morning when I went to the store, everybody was really concerned and worried because I think it's spreading. Anyway.
6: She remembers the NT government's response when the COVID pandemic swept through and feels with this outbreak of disease, there's less information available.
7: So everybody in the community has to know what it is and how to deal with it. Things like that should be happening in communities. Doctors, nurses going out to all communities to say, this is this, so people can be aware.
6: Coming under pressure, NT Chief Minister Leah Finocchiaro pointed the finger back at people and the choices they make.
8: At the end of the day, remote communities have clinics, we have major health facilities in all the towns and all the regions. So opportunity for vaccination is there. Whether or not people take it up is a whole other story, and that's the responsibility of the individual.
6: Routine childhood immunisation coverage includes the diphtheria vaccine and is now at its lowest level in 5 years. Federal Health Minister Mark Butler unveiled a $7.2 million package for more diphtheria vaccines aimed at boosting protection. In places like Bachelor, in the NT's top end, there's awareness of the importance of getting vaccinated and nurses in community offering jabs to those in the area.
9: We're having lunch and talking, and then next minute this nurse comes around and says, everybody's got to get a needle.
6: NOE elder Miriam Rose Bowman was visiting Bachelor today.
9: And I said, oh, my God, I wasn't expecting that. You know, so they jabbed me twice, both of my shoulder.
6: There have now been about 230 cases of diphtheria reported so far this year across Australia, with only one likely diphtheria-related death. Chair in Epidemiology at Deakin University, Catherine Bennett, has been following the outbreak.
10: Well, it does look like in the Australian CDC saying that's probably a good sign that there is still this protection from the vaccinations that have rolled out over time. It hasn't been enough or not recently enough to prevent infection, but it's probably contributing to the fact we're seeing relatively mild disease.
6: But Australians' high rates of protection against diphtheria could be making the spread harder to stop.
10: You can end up having a situation where you've got the walking well, people who can be infectious but still be going about normal business, you know, moving to another community, moving for work and so on, that actually can make these outbreaks quite difficult to close down.
6: The epidemiologist says it's frustrating. We're now at the point of chasing the spread of a disease that was once considered almost eradicated.
10: We're not closing it down, and eventually people who are immunocompromised or not fully vaccinated are still vulnerable to more severe disease. And a large number of people are actually being hospitalised, which also means for the Indigenous community in remote areas, they're then taken away from community, which is also really not ideal.
6: The federal government says it's still determining the exact cause of the outbreak.
0: That's Oliver Gordon from the ABC. Ingrid's going to be doing an interview in slightly less than an hour, about 50 minutes from now, about flu vaccines in this country, but also diphtheria and what's happening in Australia. So do stay with us. Right. If you are a sports fan, and I am, and so is Nathan Rardetti, I think Nathan, to quote the bard, our cup runneth over. I don't know what bard I was quoting. A drunken one, I suspect.
11: Oh, it's always the bard. There we go. Yeah, it's hard because this is one of the ones that Saturday night I thought to myself, I made a note, this is going to require forethought and maybe a war chart. Yeah.
0: A Saturday night war chart. I can tell.
11: Yeah, you need one of those.
0: Yeah, truly.
11: You do. Okay. Actually, isn't that great with the Football World Cup coming up? So, and I remember as a kid, that was where you learned about flags. And that was great fun. So hopefully they have, do they still have newspapers? If they have those, I hope they have ones they can come out to look at. But anyway, Saturday night, I was just talking too with the control room in there as well. And they were saying, oh, it might be a multi-screen night. I think it is. If you want to try and do all of this and this, where it comes
0: all
11: to
0: the sport,
11: a loggerhead.
0: All the sport. It's like a, it's like a smorgasbord.
11: It is exactly. It's a charcuterie, actually. This is like where we say, you know, that roundabout in Christchurch or Spaghetti Junction in Auckland, where it always seems to pack up. This is where it packs up around 7 o'clock on Saturday night, because there are many choices that are there for you. If you like your netball, you've got the Tactics and the Stars at 7 o'clock. That's the great game. So you've got that to do, because obviously Tactics right at the top of the table there as well. But also at 7 o'clock, you've got the Hurricanes and the Highlanders. And we're pretty sure Joe thinks that actually if the Hurricanes win with the bonus point and the Chiefs don't, then they've wrapped it up. So
0: yeah,
11: you get to see how
0: the
11: bonus Highlanders.
0: Point, then they are going to win no matter what happens next week against the Crusaders. Yep.
11: And they probably will, because now they've got, with Tom Allen on the bench, they've now got Jacob Devery, Kenny Naholo, and Devon Flanders, all from Hastings Boys. So there you go. So that really elevates their chances of winning. There is no Fihi Finianga Nufo. There's no Matt Proctor as well. Billy Proctor as well. In the Canes back line. So that's interesting. Also, too, the Highlanders, we get to see how they cope without Caleb Tangito, which is such a shame there. But Xavier Tito Harris has come in. Another incredible Sevens player. All of the Sevens players are converting those chances. So that's at 7 o'clock. Then at 7.30, of course, the Warriors up against the Dragons. That should be a hiding, because the Dragons are at the bottom. So hopefully with that as well. But we get to see how things progress there with Tamati Martin and Chanel Harris-Tavita in the halves. Good news, of course, too, with Chanel Harris-Tavita being signed through to the end of 2027. But there will be a couple of muscle men missing out of the Warriors pack there, with Mitch Barnett and Kurt Capewell both off on Origin duty. However, Jackson should be an Origin forward, will be starting at prop for the Warriors. But all of that goes on during the 90-minute build-up to the final, the A-League final at 8 o'clock, which is, of course, Auckland FC versus Sydney. So you can see what's going to happen here by people having to make some difficult choices, or maybe you try and get as many streaming things as you can and just try and watch them all at once, like at one of those sports betting rooms in Las Vegas in the 90s. It's a tough one.
0: Very tough.
11: Where are you going?
0: I'm a Canes man. I don't want to disrespect the Highlanders, obviously. Yeah. And I really wish the Highlanders well. Boy, they've had a tough season, so I don't know. I'm kind of tending towards the Warriors. I think. I mean,
11: I think I did what we're all supposed to do now. I asked AI And the AI said to me that the first priority needs to be the Hurricanes.
0: Yes.
11: And then it said the second one would be Auckland FC and then the netball because that was top. It had the Warriors at the bottom. And then I asked AI why and it said because of the disparity.
0: No, I need to stress this.
11: Between second and 17th.
0: It's only the Auckland FC build-up we're talking about here, not the game, which starts a bit later, right?
11: Yeah, so the kickoff is at 8 o'clock.
0: Yeah.
11: That's it. So you know what I mean? You might otherwise just flick around. Be that person that changes channel. Why not? It's what you do online anyway.
0: Yep.
11: But there it is. A busy Saturday night for all the sports fans of New Zealand.
0: Nathan Rarity, thank you. Doing a wall chart for us all. It's 6:30.
4: I'm worried about the snack situation as well, but that's another element to add to the mix. And now, let's check out the weather. Warmest place at the moment, currently Waikawa Bay and the Coromandel, 17 degrees for you. The coldest, Lumsden, -1.3 degrees.
0: Coming up on Morning Report before 7, newspapers show the Queen pushed for Prince Andrew's controversial trade envoy role. We'll have more from our UK correspondent. Dear old Prince Andrew, nothing dear about him, the old is apt. But boy, oh boy, the more you learn, the less you like.
4: Mm. Good news for New Zealand exporters. Exports up 12% year on year.
0: And I love this story. The lovebirds doing their bit. 55 chicks in 2 years. We speak to the leader of DOC's Kakariki Karaka program.
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13: A financial mentor says penalising social housing tenants won't solve the problem of unaffordable housing. From next April, tenants will have to pay 30% of their income to live in social houses rather than 25%. Accommodation supplement rates for people living in private rentals will be bumped up. A manager at Family Finances in Upper Hutt, Heather Lang, says some people in private rentals are struggling, but she's bewildered to think the answer is to charge people in social housing more. The head of a Northland medical practice says the number of patients missing their appointments has soared since fuel prices shot up at the start of the Iran war. Jesse Hoskins of Broadway Health in Kaikohe says skipped appointments are up by more than 400% on this time last year. Ms Hoskins says many of those patients live in remote areas and cite the cost of fuel as their reason for not attending. The three opposition parties have condemned the government's move-on orders for town centres as legislation to enact them passed its first reading with the support of all coalition parties. The opposition says the government is criminalising homelessness. Labour's deputy leader Carmel Cipollone says the government has made a conscious decision to include people who are begging or homeless in the legislation.
2: You stand up in this house and you say you're not criminalising despite the fact that if they don't move on, they can be fined or they can be sentenced.
13: Carmel Cipollone says the bill is purely ideological. Both people from a yacht in trouble in Cook Strait have now been rescued. One person was taken off the boat unwell early yesterday and the other left on board, but the second person was having problems returning to Wellington. The harbour master says they were brought back safely last night. Airbus and Air France have been found guilty of corporate manslaughter by a Paris appeals court over a 2009 plane crash that killed 228 people. The Airbus A330 plunged into the Atlantic during a storm while flying from Rio to Paris. The companies had been acquitted in a lower court 3 years ago, and Air France has already said it will appeal today's ruling to France's highest court. Germany's Chancellor has set out proposals to make Ukraine an associate member of the European Union while it goes through the lengthy process of becoming a full member. In a letter to EU officials, Friedrich Merz sets out a plan that will allow Ukraine to attend summits without voting rights. That's the news. Met Service forecast for the main centres now. For Auckland, cloud at times today, easterly winds and a high of 19 degrees. In Tauranga, one or two showers, but afternoon fine spells. Afternoon easterlies as well, 19. For Hamilton, patches of fog this morning, otherwise fine. Afternoon easterlies, 18. Wellington, fine at times from afternoon, with northerlies then, 16. Christchurch, thick high cloud breaks up this afternoon. Northeasterlies from late morning, dying out in the evening, 15. And Dunedin becoming fine this morning, with afternoon northwesterlies and a high of 13. It's 26 minutes to 7.
4: Thank you very much, Nicola. That is time for the Rural News with Janina Schwanaker. Kia ora, good morning, Janina.
14: Morena, Ingrid.
4: You've got some good news stories for us, which we love, especially on a Friday. Demand, first of all, for New Zealand lamb seems to be pretty strong.
14: It does. April lamb exports came in at just under 34,000 tonnes, the largest volume sent this season so far. Now, AgriHQ senior analyst Mel Crode says exports to China, the EU, the UK and the US all lifted on last month, but remain slightly below the levels from this time last year. She says the nearly 5,500 tonnes of lamb exported to the US and Canada, the largest volume ever seen to those North American markets, reflect growing demand there.
15: And I think it basically reflects just both growing demand for lamb and more significantly increasing constraints on domestic supply within those countries. Look, we're starting to see Australian export volumes coming under pressure just due to lower lamb supplies. So demand from markets such as the US has remained really favourable for New Zealand lamb exporters. And not only that, we're also seeing the prices in that US market for key lamb cuts also edging higher. The likes of French racks are selling for US$12.30 a kilo at the moment versus US$10.70 this time last year. So some really positive developments in that market.
14: She says lamb exports to the Middle East also improved following a restricted trading month.
15: We did see some improvement in the volume of New Zealand lamb heading to the Middle East following an obviously restricted trading month there in March. But look, at just under 1,800 tonnes for the month, the region does remain a relatively small market for New Zealand lamb relative to the likes of China, which received just over 10,000 tonnes in April, and the EU that received just over 7,500 tonnes. So while the volume sent to the Middle East was an improvement, it was still only half of what we exported this time last year.
14: Mel Crode there with some very good news for lamb producers.
4: Yeah, now the company behind the West Gold butter brand changes afoot there, but also they say they're hiring, so that's some more good news.
14: Westland Milk Products is looking to hire around 80 staff across its New Zealand operations. Now, the dairy company owned by China's Yili Group is also consulting with staff across its dairy operations about a restructuring proposal. Chief Executive of Yili's Oceania division, Alex Turnbull, says it's accelerating the shift to value-added products, and that will affect some staff.
16: If you look at what we're doing around trying to make much more high-value precision natural products, that requires to have the right skills and capabilities closer to where we make it. So we're definitely making adjustments to how we set the plants up and having the right people in the right places, as well as across other parts of our business. But I think it's important, and you can please tell the world, we've got 80 vacancies across the company right now.
14: Alex Turnbull couldn't say where staff would be affected in the restructure or in any hiring, but the company does have roles listed in Hornby, Rolleston and Hokitika. Yili is also investing $70 million to construct a new lactoferrin plant in Hokitika, and it's also added a third butter line at the plant. Alex Turnbull says local and export business is booming, with sales of its Westgold butter increasing 40% over the past 4 years in New Zealand, while the Kirkland brand of butter made in Hokitika is proving popular at Costco stores.
16: Of the three lines we use, the guys just do an amazing job making sure the butter all comes out the same, which is really important. And the great news is when you do cook with it or eat with it or spread it or bake with it, it just has so much more flavour.
14: And in better butter news, the Westgold butter came out on top in a recent Consumer New Zealand blind taste test, ranking it as the best butter in New Zealand.
4: Well done to them. Thank you very much, Janina. 22 minutes to 7 now.
0: Documents released by the UK government show Andrew Mountbatten Windsor, formerly known as Prince Andrew, was not formally vetted for his 2001 appointment as a trade envoy. The files have been released after the former prince was arrested on suspicion of misconduct in public office earlier this year. We're going to bring in our London correspondent, John Beaver, now. John, thank you so much for being with us. What's really interesting is the extent to which the Queen was pushing for then Prince Andrew to get this role, right?
17: Yeah, absolutely. And I think really that is the main takeaway from what we have seen with these documents that have been published. The Queen was, and this is a quote, very keen for her son, as you say, at the time, the man known as Prince Andrew, that he should succeed in the role when it came to being the trade envoy. He took over from the Duke of Kent, another older member of the royal family. And yes, it was said, the direct line that has been published today, the Queen is very keen that the Duke of York, talking about Andrew, should take on a prominent role in the promotion of national interests. And that, it seems, is why Prince Andrew, as he was then, why he got the job.
0: How did all these documents come out? I'm just reading some of them now. Boy, oh boy, why have they been released?
17: Yeah, they've been released because the leader of the Liberal Democrats, that traditionally the third party here in the UK, the leader of the Liberal Democrats, shortly after Andrew was arrested, he made the request in Parliament towards the end of February of this year, asking the government to release all the papers relating to the position that Andrew took up. And I think because of the public interest in this, because of the government's desire to make this as open and transparent as possible and not to be seen to be any way shielding Andrew, they went ahead and published this. In the UK, it is quite often that any conversations, any records, any meetings between government ministers and members of the royal family, quite often they are not published because there is a feeling then that otherwise the royals would not speak freely and openly if everything that they said then could suddenly be released into the public domain. But these documents have been published, as I say, because of that interest in Andrew, because of the feeling that he was involved with the late sex offender Jeffrey Epstein. Of course, Andrew has denied any wrongdoing, but certainly because of the public interest in all of this, that's why they were published. So yes, very unusual that they were, but yeah, published, as I say, because the leader of the Lib Dems asked for them to be.
0: Some of this is just bonkers, John. This is fellow Captain Neil Blair, who was Mountbatten Windsor's then private secretary, right? And there's some correspondence in which he is quoted. Captain Blair particularly asked that the Duke of York should not be offered golfing functions abroad. This was a private activity, and if he took his clubs with him, he would not play in any public sense. There's a kind of a wariness around whether or not Mountbatten Windsor is going to apply himself at all to the task at hand.
17: It does seem very strange, doesn't it? There's certainly an immediate recognition from those close to Andrew that if he takes this role, he can't be in any way seen to be just a sort of party prince, from a phrase that was borrowed from the 90s, and yeah, that he's just going around the world playing golf. He was trying to very much give the impression that he was there to work. He was there, as the Queen said, to represent British interests abroad, and that turning up anywhere with golf clubs would not be the way to sell himself. But also some very odd lines, things, yes, such as Captain Blair saying he had Andrew had a preference for ballet rather than the theatre, that he tended to prefer the more sophisticated countries. All of these very unusual things. And of course, there is a huge amount of interest in this, because there are accusations that Andrew passed on sensitive and privileged information to Jeffrey Epstein, information that he was able to get because of this role. So that is why all of this is coming around in a big circle.
0: That's our London correspondent, John Beaver. Thank you so much, John. We really do appreciate your time. 17 minutes to 7.
4: And you're with Morning Report on RNZ National. Now for a story about a couple of lovebirds who are doing their bit for their critically endangered species and raising eyebrows in the process. Nacho and Trixie, they are Kakariki Karaka, orange-fronted parakeets. They've been a couple for 2 years at a private captive breeding facility in Christchurch. In that time, they've produced 55 chicks, including 33... round of applause from John, including 33 in this season alone. Joining us now is Wayne Beggs, who is the Kakariki Karaka Recovery Program Lead at the Department of Conservation. You must be very pleased, Wayne. Welcome to the program.
18: Thank you. Yes, I'm. Yeah, they're amazing parents. Yeah, they're doing their species really proud.
4: Yeah, so 55 chicks in 2 years. That sounds like a lot. How does that compare to other peers?
18: It's probably well, I'm guessing here a little bit, but probably double what some peers would put out. So some pairs might only have one or two nests per season, but these guys just keep going.
4: Wow. Okay.
18: Yeah.
4: And Trixie, I mean, you know, I know that Nacho is doing his bit as well, but Trixie seems to be the standout because she's producing more chicks, but bigger ones as well.
18: Yeah, she's a very interesting bird. So she actually originates from the Poulter Valley in Arthur's Pass National Park, and that population has since died out. So she holds some really important genetics, and she does produce chicks which are slightly bigger by a few grams than other birds.
4: Wow, that is significant then, that the population has died out. That tells you, I guess, how much, well, you know, the plight of these species and how important this program is.
18: Yeah, we definitely rely on the captive breeding program. So so we're in the process of establishing new populations on safe, secure sites like offshore islands and in predator-proof sanctuaries. So that's part of our recovery program. And we just rely on it.
4: So that's where the chicks go, is it?
18: Yes. Some will be retained in the captive program. So we've got a stud book. So all of the birds are very carefully tracked in terms of their lineages, and we select birds for translocation based on their genetic mix and just try and keep the populations as diverse as possible.
4: Do we know why this couple are so prolific? And without wanting to be crass, is there too much of a good thing here? Could they get worn out? Could Trixie get worn out?
18: Breeding does take a toll on them because they average about 7 chicks per clutch, and they don't breed like this every season. So in the wild, it's very much food driven. So in a beach mast event, when there's lots of beach seed around, they will keep breeding as long as there's food around. But in non-mast years, they might only have one clutch. So it's very much food driven.
4: Mm. Okay, and that's Nacho's job, is it, to get the food?
18: That's right. So she's sort of on the nest looking after the chicks, and he's racing around gobbling enough food to feed her and the chicks. So that's quite a task for him.
4: Yeah. This has all happened with the help of the Isaac Conservation and Wildlife Trust, so a private facility in Christchurch. How pivotal are those kind of private breeding programs, and how do they work in with DOC?
18: So Isaac's, they breed about 5 different species of birds for conservation purposes. That's all due to the park being established by Neil and Lady Diana Isaac. They established a self-funded recovery program, and we rely on that work for quite a few species.
4: Yeah, well done to them and to Nacho and Trixie, of course. Appreciate your time this morning, Wayne Beggs there, who is the Kākariki Karaka Recovery Program Lead at the Department of Conservation, 13 to 7.
0: This morning we're going to look at social housing and support services and the government's announcement yesterday. Social housing and support services are concerned about changes they say may or will make life worse for thousands of the country's poorest tenants. The government's upping the accommodation supplement for low-income people in private rentals, but that'll be paid for by increasing the amount those in state or social housing have to pay. This report from our political reporter, Lauren Crimp.
19: The government's declared it's fighting for fairness, and this beneficiary, Catherine Dixon, reckons it's about time.
20: The housing is not reaching those who most need it in many cases, and instead it's going to those who frankly could be looking after themselves.
19: She's struggling to pay for her private rental and felt validated by the finance minister's comment yesterday afternoon that social housing tenants have won the lotto.
20: If I was offered a Kāinga house, I'd feel like I'd won the lotto. Yeah, it would be such a peace of mind.
19: Nicola Willis wasn't laughing though. Hours later, saying she regrets using that phrase, acknowledging many social housing tenants are in very difficult circumstances. But her poorly put point was, some low-income renters are getting a worse deal than those who live in social housing. Housing Minister Chris Bishop says it's time to close the gap.
21: I don't think it's defensible that we have a system where people in the same circumstances, faced with similar pressures, receive quite different levels of financial support depending on what sort of house they live in.
19: So, for 110,000 private renters, up goes the accommodation supplement by an average of about $15. But for 84,000 social housing tenants, up goes their rent, shifting from 25% of their income to 30%. Heather Lang, a financial mentor in Upper Hutt, says there's no question there's a disparity in the current system.
1: But I'm bewildered that the answer is to take some of the affordability off people who are currently in social housing to solve the problem of unaffordable housing. It just seems mind-boggling.
19: She says for many tenants, the only thing left to raid will be the grocery budget. Social housing isn't just the state landlord, Kāinga Ora. There are more than 100 community organisations too. Paul Gilbert is the boss of Community Housing Aotearoa, which represents them. He might have expected a heads up about all this.
3: I'm sorry to say that no, this was a complete surprise.
19: If he'd had the chance, he'd have raised concerns, particularly with the plan to tighten up who can access social housing.
3: There's a real risk of driving up the number of people experiencing homelessness.
19: He backs some of the changes, like prioritising housing people with disabilities, those with mental health and addiction problems, and former prisoners.
3: However, in the midst of a cost of living crisis, I have to say that putting people's rent up by effectively 20% is going to be a real challenge.
19: The minister is also considering measures like fixed-term tenancies to ensure people don't stay longer in social housing than they need to, saying some get stuck. But that's not how Christchurch Methodist Mission Director Jill Hawkey thinks about a group of 15 formerly homeless families who moved in 5 years ago.
22: They're thriving. They've got housing stability. Their kids are in school. They know the community. Do we really want to be saying to these families, well, actually, now you've got to be independent and you've got to leave this community. And sorry, kids, you've got to change schools and go somewhere else.
19: She's also warning more cash for private renters may not stay in their pockets.
22: The danger in that is, are landlords then going to put up the rent? Because I've seen that in the past, that the landlords know people are getting accommodation supplement and so increase rentals.
19: Chris Bishop says there's no evidence that happens and the extra money private tenants will get will make their lives easier.
0: That's our political reporter Lauren Crimp with that report. After seven, we're going to be talking to the Māngere Budgeting Service Trust.
4: Nine minutes to seven, you're with Morning Report on RNZ National. That's time for our business news with Geoffrey Halley. Hi there, Geoffrey.
23: Good morning, Ingrid.
4: Right, you've got some good news here. You're going to tell us more about the country's exports being up?
23: Yeah, we've got to start Friday with some good news. So the country's exports were valued at a record $8.6 billion in April. Now, that's 12% higher than the same month last year, according to Stats NZ numbers. That's created a monthly trade surplus, which was a record $1.9 billion. Now, the biggest increases were in meat, gold, dairy products and crude oil. Market factors were driving up those export values. International Business Forum Executive Director Felicity Roxburgh says it's good news for the economy as a whole and it will support jobs.
24: I think it shows that the demand for our high-quality premium products is very high despite these difficult volatile trading environments and also that there has been some tight global supply in some of the key products which we export.
23: And that was Felicity Roxburgh of the New Zealand International Business Forum.
4: Now, you've been looking at a new report highlighting the need for basic cost-benefit analysis in infrastructure projects. That seems like a pretty obvious starting point, is it not?
23: I thought so as well. It's a very interesting little story, this one. So basic cost-benefit analysis tools haven't been used in about three-quarters of the plans submitted to the Infrastructure Commission over the last 5 years. In addition, research by engineering firm WSP and the Helen Clark Foundation finds that there isn't a strategic list of priorities and there's hundreds of projects sitting in a $193 billion national pipeline of unfunded projects. So the report's author, Kaylee Mercier, says the standard cost-benefit analysis tool is used inconsistently across much of central and local government.
25: We contacted six of the most capital-intensive agencies at central government level, and only two of the six were doing this regularly. So Transport and Kāinga Ora for housing were doing a really consistent job of cost-benefit analysis, whereas other agencies were using them either inconsistently or not at all.
23: And perhaps stating the obvious, Kayleigh Mercier says the lack of analysis makes it difficult to compare options or to prioritise what to build or even to ensure long-term value for money for taxpayers.
4: Exactly. Right. Now, while most businesses are weathering the economic storm we're in, some are doing it really tough. You've got some results here from a new survey.
23: Yeah, so economic and political uncertainty is keeping businesses from taking advantage of near-term growth and investment opportunities. And some of those business leaders are actually expecting to become financially insolvent over the next 12 months. So the BDO half-yearly business performance index by accounting and advisory firm BDO indicates an increasing number of businesses are not showing signs of improved underlying financial resilience. It's saying that some are, but not all. So BDO advisory partner Kimberly Simon says that a few sectors are still struggling to pay their bills.
5: Construction, doing it very tough, followed by retail and tourism. Auckland businesses are feeling a lot more resilient than the rest of the country. But further down the country, we are seeing a decent percentage that are feeling like they will struggle to pay their bills as they fall due, saying that they have solvency or liquidity problems.
23: So just 40% of the business leaders in those sectors that were just mentioned are positive about their overall business performance, and that's the lowest reading amongst those sectors and a notable decline since the September survey.
4: Okay, now to the US, everyone's keeping a close eye on Elon Musk's SpaceX company. What's going on there?
23: Yeah, this is the big numbers section of the program. So SpaceX has announced an eye-watering $1.75 trillion US dollar target valuation for its upcoming share market listing. And that's reflecting its growing focus on, you guessed it, AI. And that's according to some market analysts. So Elon Musk's rocket company actually merged with his artificial intelligence firm xAI in February. Now, should it hit its target valuation, it would be the first company ever to list for over $1 trillion. And that comes despite SpaceX posting a loss for the quarter of $4.3 billion. So Greg Martin, the founding partner of investment firm Liquid Stock, told the BBC the valuation is based on a future vision Elon Musk and investors have for the company.
6: SpaceX, you know, started as a launch company. It added a very, you know, fast-growing and profitable communication business called Starlink, and now it's building an AI business, you know, leveraged around xAI and the future of potential orbital data centers. So SpaceX is much more of an AI story now.
23: That was Greg Martin from Liquid Stock.
4: Mind-blowing. Okay, tell us what's happening in the markets.
23: Yep, so we'll drop out of warp and into orbit around the Earth again. And Wall Street has had a choppy day, but is higher at the moment on hopes of another Iran-US peace deal. So the Dow Jones is up by 0.7%, the S&P up by 0.4%, NASDAQ's up by 0.5%, though they have been chopping around quite a lot during the session. It was a good day yesterday for the NZX Top 50. It finished 117 points, or about 0.9% higher at 12,878. Over in energy markets, Brent crude is just over 2% lower at $102.50 US a barrel. The US equivalent WTI is down 2% at $96.4 US dollars a barrel. Gold's flat at $4,550 US an ounce. Currency markets, the Kiwi is steady overnight. At the moment, one New Zealand dollar will buy you 58.8 US cents.
4: Excellent. Thank you very much, Geoffrey. And we will hear from you again after the 7:30 headlines. You're with Morning Report, just coming up towards 7.

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1: Tēnā koutou katoa kei te whakarunga mai nā ki te reo irirangi o Aotearoa. 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
2: Ko John Campbell aho, it's Friday, rāmeri. 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Top stories this morning. The government's changes to the country's social housing system.
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1: 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Rain for the South Island's west coast. A sunny afternoon for most places.
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4: RNZ News at 7. Atamarie, good morning. I'm Nicola Wright. A group representing social housing landlords warns putting up rents for tenants will make more people homeless. The government has changed the rules so that from next April, all social and state house tenants will pay more of their income in rent, a rise from 25% to 30%. It's also introducing a needs assessment. Community Housing Aotearoa Chief Executive Paul Gilbert agrees the system's not working as it should, but says tightening up who can get social housing is not the answer.
5: There's a real risk of driving up the number of people experiencing homelessness, because what we're really doing here is we're deciding on who gets access and who doesn't get access.
4: Paul Gilbert says he was not consulted on the changes. The three opposition parties have condemned the government's move-on orders for town centres as legislation to enact them passed its first reading yesterday with the support of all coalition parties. The opposition parties are accusing the government of criminalising homelessness. Labour's deputy leader Carmel Sepuloni says the government made a conscious decision to include people who are begging or homeless in the legislation, and says the bill is purely ideological. The Post-Primary Teachers Association is calling for a boost to schools' operational funding, which it says has gradually eroded. As our education correspondent John Gerritsen reports, the PPTA wants a $300 million inflation catch-up.
6: The PPTA says annual increases to the OPS grant kept up with inflation from 2011 to 2021, but then fell behind. The grant now totals $2.5 billion a year, and the union says it should be nearly 12% higher. It says the erosion of the OPS grant is forcing schools to make trade-offs. It says they're finding it harder to pay for building maintenance, resources, and teacher training. The union says next week's government budget will have to provide a 16% boost to make up the lost ground and keep up with current inflation estimates.
4: Northland health providers say the number of patients skipping appointments because they can't afford to drive has soared since the Iran war started pushing up fuel prices. Ngāti Hine Health Trust Chief Executive Tamati Shepherd Wepiti says the increases have hit Northlanders hard because many live in remote areas. He says the Trust has identified patients who need to drive long distances and is helping them with transport. Mr. Shepherd Wepiti says the Trust is also offering marae-based clinics so people can see a doctor close to home instead of driving to town. He says for many Northlanders, even an extra $10 for petrol is too much. Activists from a Gaza aid flotilla raided by Israeli forces in international waters have recounted stories of abuse upon their arrival in Turkey after being deported from Israel. The activists' treatment has attracted widespread condemnation after the far-right National Security Minister posted a video showing detained activists being roughly treated and put in stress positions while he taunted them. One of the activists described their treatment.
7: From the moment that we entered the prison ship, we were violated in all different manner of ways, and the fact that Israel would do that to us, with the world on us, I can only imagine what they do to Palestinian prisoners.
4: The man says he saw one female colleague assaulted by three male soldiers who pointed their guns at her and kicked her while she was on the ground. Cuba's Foreign Minister Bruno Rodriguez is accusing his US counterpart Marco Rubio of provoking military aggression and falsely labelling Cuba as a state sponsor of terrorism. Mr. Rodriguez also says Cuba poses no threat to US security. Marco Rubio says the likelihood of a negotiated peaceful settlement between the US and Cuba is not high. Air France says it will appeal to France's highest court, challenging the ruling that has found it guilty of corporate manslaughter over a 2009 plane crash. 228 passengers and crew were killed when an Airbus A330 flying from Rio to Paris plunged into the sea. An appeals court has this morning found both the airline and Airbus guilty of manslaughter. But Air France says its criminal liability has already been ruled out twice in other courts. It acknowledges that its appeal prolongs what has already been a lengthy process, particularly for the families of those who died. That's the news. Now with sport, here's Joe Porter.
8: Atamaria. Netball New Zealand's new boss isn't fazed by the challenges that face the country's most popular female sport. Last year, the organisation struggled to secure a broadcast deal for the ANZ Premiership, and there's still no news on what the future of the league will look like from next year. Jenna Wooten was yesterday named Netball New Zealand's next chief executive, and she says the organisation needs to unlock more funding opportunities.
9: Absolutely, we need to be broadening our commercial partnerships, and we need to be looking for new and innovative funding

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4: Forecast from Met Service to midnight for Northland, Auckland, Coromandel Peninsula and Bay of Plenty. Cloudy at times, isolated showers, but it stays dry for Auckland City. Waikato, the Hora Whenua, including the Central High Country, also Gisborne, Hawke's Bay and Wairarapa, mainly fine with areas of early fog inland and then increasing high cloud. Kapiti to Wellington, fine breaks from afternoon. Nelson and Marlborough, cloudy spells, isolated showers. Bullagray and Westland, mostly cloudy with scattered showers, though there's rain for Westland, maybe heavy, spreading elsewhere for a while today. Canterbury, scattered drizzle clears this morning, becoming mainly fine, cloud again this evening. Fiordland, Otago and Southland mainly fine, but a few showers tonight for Fiordland and coastal Southland. Chatham Islands, cloudy spells and a few morning showers. In the main centres, Tāmaki, Makaurau, Auckland cloudy at times with isolated showers north of Whangaparaoa, easterlies and a high of 19. Tauranga, shower or two, but afternoon fine spells. Light winds, afternoon easterlies and 19. Kirikiriroa, Hamilton, patches of morning fog, otherwise fine. Afternoon easterlies, 18. Te Whanganui, Ātaro, Wellington, fine at times from afternoon with northerly winds, 16. Ōtautahi, Christchurch, thick high cloud breaks up this afternoon. Northeasterlies from late morning, dying out in the evening, 15. And Ōtepōti, Dunedin, becoming fine this morning. Afternoon northwesterlies, 13 degrees. It's 7 minutes past seven.
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5: Thank you for being with us. Around 84,000 households in social or emergency housing will pay an extra $31 a week in rent from April of next year. The government says it will use the money to increase the accommodation supplement rates for people in private rentals. The Finance Minister, Nicola Willis, said those in social housing had won the lotto compared to a family on a similar income in private rental. She later said she regretted the comments, saying people living in social housing are often in very difficult circumstances. For more on this, we're going to bring in Lara Dolan, who is the Chief Executive of the Māngere Budgeting Service. Lara, thank you so much for being with us. What will an extra $31 a week mean for those in social housing?
6: Morena, John, and first of all, thank you for having me on your programme. For many of our families, paying extra $31 a week is not a minor. It can be a difference between getting through the week or needing emergency food support. Many of families will have to make choice about what essential expenses are paid for. And the choice will be, for example, between paying for transport costs to get to work or paying for utilities to keep the lights on or water running. And this is not a choice that Kiwi moms and dads should be making.
5: Okay, so the rent paid goes from 25 to 30%. What sort of sums do these families have left over after their rent and expenses now to get through the week?
6: John, our families are already stretched. Their budget is at break-even cost. Not many of them will have extra $31 to pay for anything. It is really a difficult situation for many vulnerable families.
5: So if they don't have the extra $31, what happens?
6: They just will have to go in a debt, potentially go on a buy now, pay later, get somewhere money, borrow it, incur debt at high interest rate, and not a good situation.
5: I want to quote from the Ministers Chris Bishop and Louise Upston, who made this joint statement yesterday. On average, social housing tenants on a main benefit have $105 more a week left after housing costs than comparable private renters receiving the accommodation supplement. Is that the kind of difference you are seeing in the field?
6: No, not for our families in the South Auckland. Our families are having bigger families for starters, so they are cost for food, for example, will be higher. It's not what we see on

0: the ground.
1: Most of our clients are not coming to our services because lack of motivation or independence or personal responsibility. They simply don't have enough money to cover essential costs. Many of them are actually asking for help with getting employment, but there's simply no jobs available for them.
2: What are their lives like? What are you seeing?
1: We see that cost of living is the main reason why people come in to get support. It's simply not enough money to cover essential costs. And demand for our services keep increasing, and we are already stretched and to support the people and increase need, we will need to have additional funding.
2: In terms of the determination, the express determination by the ministers Bishop and Upston to deliver fairer social housing, is there anything that you would recommend that you would like to see them do?
1: Look, if they believe that people in the housing, social housing, can afford to pay market rent, perhaps it has to be like mean testing done, and only those people who can afford can be moved to private market, but those people who are vulnerable need to be supported.
2: How many of your families don't have enough money to buy the food they require, for example?
1: So we on average have about 4,000 people a year. 40% of them require support.
2: Just to eat?
1: Repeat it, please, John.
2: So 4,000 families a year, 40% of whom require support for food?
1: Yes.
2: So an extra $31 a week means that they're going to require more support?
1: Yes, they will be requiring more support because they will be spending money towards rent and essential items such as utilities. And yeah, they will have no money to put kai on the table.
2: Has anyone spoken to you, the Māngere Budgeting Service, and I think the key word is budgeting, is that you deal with families who want to try and make their money stretch, right? Who want to use what they have to pay the bills and buy the food and get by. Has anyone come to you about this policy and sought your input?
1: So our primary business is financial mentoring, financial education, and to answer your question, no. No one talked to us about it.
2: Lara Dolan from the Māngere Budgeting Service, thank you so much for your time this morning. It is 13 minutes past 7.
3: And you're with Morning Report on RNZ National. Pharmac is proposing funding the flu vaccine for children aged 6 months up to 5 years of age. Currently, it's just people aged 65 years and over, or those with certain health conditions who qualify. Meanwhile, Australia is dealing with a large outbreak of the vaccine-preventable disease diphtheria, prompting health experts to be on the alert here too. Joining us now is Immunisation Advisory Centre Medical Director Dr Nikki Turner. Kia ora, good morning.
4: Kia ora.
3: Let's talk about this focus now Pharmac's looking at on this younger age group with the flu vaccine, so 6 months to 5 years of age. How vulnerable is that group?
4: Yeah, it's this group is at high risk of ending up in hospital with age group for a while, and we're very supportive of this. It'll make a difference in reduction of hospitalisation.
3: Nikki, we seem to be having a little bit of an issue with your line here. Either that or my headphones are breaking up. Are you able to, if you are moving about, to stop moving? I might just get you to repeat that answer if you could, because you're making some good points about the vulnerability of that group. No, we seem to be having some audio issues there. We will come back to Nikki Turner. 7:15 now, you're with Morning Report on RNZ National. Let's switch to rugby now. North Harbour will sport at North Harbour Stadium in Albany. Two professional teams are training side by side on neighbouring fields every day. Auckland FC and Moana Pacifica, so we've got footballers and rugby players sharing the same training venue since the A-League club's arrival on the scene seen last season. This week, though, the two sides are facing very different realities. Our sports editor Dana Johansson reports.
0: As Auckland FC prepare for a grand final showdown against Sydney FC tomorrow night, on the training field beside them, Moana Pacifica are preparing for their final chapter. The Super Rugby club will play its final home game this weekend before disbanding at season's end. The two teams have spent the past 2 years sharing a training base, unlikely co-tenants in a city short on elite sports facilities. This week, North Harbour Stadium has become a strange coexistence of anticipation and mourning. For Auckland FC coach Steve Corica, it's the finish to the season the club dreamed of.
5: It's a grand final. It's exciting because we're at home. Go media, in front of our home fans. It's sold out. If you would have said that at the start of the year, we'd take that. So now we just got to go and win it.
0: But for Moana Pacifica head coach Tana Umanga, this week carries a very different weight.
6: We're proud people, and we're a proud team. We've created so much in the time that we've been here, the short time that we've been here. Yet it's still difficult, difficult times at the moment.
0: Corica is conscious of the contrasting fortunes of the two sides, and says none of the players can watch Moana Pacifica's final home game, admitting he loves the team's energy.
5: We've trained beside them for 2 years now. They have the music blaring as well, so which is great. They're always happy, and we see this is their last game, and we wish them all the best.
0: Umanga says he's reflected a lot on the differences between the two clubs over the last few weeks.
6: Oh, it was. I was sitting up in the gym earlier and just, contemplating the differences, in our neighbours. And, look, we fully support them. They've been awesome flatmates. They've been really supportive of us right from day one.
0: The two expansion clubs arrived on the Auckland sporting scene under very different circumstances. Auckland FC entered the A-League with major investment, long-term planning and immediate momentum. Moana Pacifica were assembled far more urgently, created to give Pacific Rugby a professional presence after Super Rugby's post-pandemic reshuffle. Umanga says resources have played a major role in the different trajectories.
6: I think they've done well with the resources they've had, and I think that's probably the difference, is resources. And they've done it really well. We're probably haven't, so that's probably a lesson to have a look at. But when you have the resource, things can happen for you. When you don't, we're at that end.
0: Despite the circumstances, he's still finding room for humour.
6: Be good if they could just slip some our way. It might help us a little bit, but it is what it is.
0: One group moving towards sporting immortality in Auckland, the other preparing to disappear. But on neighbouring fields at North Harbour Stadium, both still have to get through training.
3: That was our sports editor, Dana Johansson, with that report. It's 19 minutes past seven. We're going to go back to our story about Pharmac, looking to extend the flu vaccine to children, funding the flu vaccine for children aged 6 months and up to 5 years old. Currently, it just applies to people aged 65 years and over or with certain health conditions. Immunisation Advisory Centre Medical Director Nikki Turner is back with us, hopefully with a more stable line.
7: Kia ora. I hope this is sounding better.
3: Yes, much better. Okay, we were talking about the focus on that younger group, so 6 months to five, and the vulnerability of that group.
7: Yes, so flu is a particularly severe disease in the older life, but also in young children under five. A lot of them every winter end up in hospital. So this is a really important step that we've been asking for a while, and we really support it to offer vaccination to all our children under five, not just those with severe disease. It will make a difference to hospitalisation rates.
3: Is that because it will protect those children, but also their wider whānau and community as well?
7: Yeah, it will particularly protect the children who are at higher risk. But yes, it does give some protection through that winter surge to those around them as well. But this group is at high risk of flu, so this is a really positive step.
3: So what does it cost at the moment to get the flu vaccine?
7: Well, it varies from place to place, but it's round about $30, maybe $40 where you get it from. And for there's a new, slightly more effective type for more elderly people, and that comes in at around $50. So to have vaccination free and accessible is really important, either through your general practice or pharmacy. I mean, for younger children, there is one other severe respiratory illness called RSV that causes bronchiolitis, wheezy bronchitis. New Zealand doesn't yet have that on our schedule to protect us, unlike some other countries like Australia. That would be the next important vaccine for our young infants.
3: And is Pharmac onto that?
7: I'm aware that it has been submitted to Pharmac and it is discussion going on at the moment. And that's another important winter respiratory virus that really affects our young children and fills up our hospitals every year.
3: In terms of costs at the moment, is that much of a barrier? And what sort of uptake would you expect from these changes? Where are we at?
7: Cost is a barrier always to families, but it's also the barrier that if the government doesn't fund it and recommend it, then people assume it's not necessary.
3: Yeah.
7: So the importance of saying this is important for all our infants, for all our young children, makes a big difference. So it is cost, but it also means the healthcare services can then absolutely promote it in a much stronger way. So we're really clear about the evidence behind the flu vaccine for young children.
3: Yeah, I hadn't thought about that actually. The fact that it's on a schedule gives it a validity that maybe some people who might be hesitant might not think.
7: Yeah, that's absolutely right. Then you can see it really is an important disease that matters and affects our children.
3: Mm. Hey, what about this diphtheria outbreak in Australia? How concerned should we be about that here?
7: I think this is the same conversation we've often had, that New Zealand needs to keep its immunisation coverage up. We have not had a diphtheria case in New Zealand since 1998 in an unvaccinated young child. We've seen occasional cases of skin diphtheria coming in from outside since, but we haven't had any New Zealand cases. When a program drops its coverage, diphtheria comes back. That's the lesson. And diphtheria is combined in the tetanus pertussis vaccine. So long as we do get our routine vaccinations when we're children, you get the booster at intermediate school, and then you get the adult dose, particularly at 65, you won't get diphtheria. Diphtheria is coming back around the world in displaced people, in areas of conflict, in areas of poverty. It's a horrendous disease, and it comes back where programs are disrupted.
3: Appreciate your time this morning, Dr. Nikki Turner from the Medical Director at the Immunisation Advisory Centre. It's 23 minutes past 7 now.
2: Thousands of homeschooling parents are worried proposed changes to regulations are being pushed through without consultation. Around 11,000 students are homeschooled in New Zealand, 11,000. Education Minister Erica Stanford is proposing stricter rules around reporting by parents. Cynthia Hancocks, who liaises with the government for the National Council of Home Educators and has homeschooled her five children, joins us now. Ata Maria, Cynthia, lovely to have you with us. Can you talk us through what these changes do?
8: Yeah, yes, certainly, John. And good morning. Thank you for having me. So the government's introduced these changes without consultation and without any notification to the home education community, legislation that could profoundly change the homeschooling landscape in New Zealand. This proposed amendment to the Education and Training Act would allow the ministry to set regulations requiring home educators to file reports in a manner, form and frequency that the ministry requires, and do assessments in a form and frequency that they require, and also could impose any other regulations that they see fit without parliamentary process or consultation at any time, and with the ability to cancel home educators' exemptions if they do not comply. That's a huge amount of power to give to bureaucrats snuck into the Education and Training Reform Bill after the Select Committee process was completed, so that there's no opportunity for consultation, which seems very underhanded and undemocratic.
2: Snuck, no opportunity for consultation, they're fairly pejorative descriptions. Do you really feel completely ambushed by this?
8: Absolutely. I only found out about it because somebody, a friend of mine, a contact of mine, happened to be reading legislation on Monday night and she saw that in there. We had no information about this, no warning, despite attempts to meet with the minister and the ministry over the last several months and asking if they were thinking about, you know, some changes to regulation as we'd heard on the grapevine.
2: Sorry, I just need to interrupt. So you liaise with the government for the National Council of Home Educators. You have been talking to the ministry about the possibility of changes and you've had no reply and then this has happened.
8: Well, they told us when I requested a meeting with the minister, she passed it on to a team leader at the ministry who wrote to me and said they were just, this was in April, they were just beginning to think about such things and were not in a position to discuss them yet. And later in the year, they would be interested in discussion and possible consultation. And that's all they told me. So clearly they were not just beginning to think about these things. They had a fully developed plan ready to put through without any discussion.
2: Are you saying you were misled?
8: Absolutely.
2: Okay, so where does this leave you now? What will you and people who homeschool, home educate, have to do differently?
8: Well, we're not at that point yet. There's no clarity around exactly what those changes mean. At this point, they're just attempting to give themselves enormous power to make changes. They have said they will consult about the specifics of that, but that's not acceptable. They need to consult before even bringing in this legislation. So at this point in time, it's more about people contacting their MPs and expressing their dissatisfaction with the situation. We are asking that this amendment be sent back to the Select Committee so that we can actually have proper consultation to start with. In terms of what changes we'd actually need to make, that's a discussion for down the track. We're not at that point yet. This amendment needs to either be removed or it needs to be consulted on before it goes through.
2: There are 11,000 children, young people, homeschooled in this country. And if we look at the language that Erica Stanford is attaching to these changes, I think the thing that she speaks to most often is the notion of strengthening reporting and monitoring arrangements. What's wrong with that?
8: It's not necessarily wrong to want to discuss change. It's the type of change and the manner in which it's brought in that is the issue. The fact is Erica Stanford has not presented any evidence that there's actually a problem that needs fixing. There is already methodology within the law for Aero to assess home educators on whatever basis regularity that they wish to do. That requires no regulatory change. It's been governmental decisions, national government decision in the past to reduce the number of reviews and not do them routinely. Erica Stanford could have simply increased funding for that, done more reviews, and that would be one way to see if there actually is a problem that needs further addressing. She also has the ability to require NZQA to provide data on outcomes for home educators, what they've gone on to, etc. None of that has happened. She has gone straight to let's impose upon home educators the requirement to do all of these things, which takes time and energy away from what we're already doing, actually teaching our children, and is supposed to address a supposed problem that's not even clearly identified as being a real issue. It's based upon we don't know, therefore we want this stuff to happen, instead of let's investigate, let's consult, let's have a conversation, what needs to happen.
2: Cynthia Hancox, who liaises with the government for the National Council of Home Educators and has homeschooled five children herself. Thank you so much for joining us this morning. Gosh, Cynthia threw down the gauntlet there in terms of responses required from both the minister and the ministry, and we will get on to that. We may talk to Erica Stanford about this next week. It's 29 minutes past seven.
3: 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Still to come, a leading sociologist says our prisons, ports and borders are a target for organised crime. And a new local music streaming platform hopes to give listeners the full fan experience. 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
10: An Auckland budgeting service is worried people living in social housing will have to go into debt to cover higher costs. From April next year, tenants will have to pay a greater proportion of their income to live there, leaving them about $30 a week worse off. The government is using that money to increase the accommodation supplement for 111,000 low-income renters by an average of $15. Māngere Budgeting Service Trust Chief Executive Lara Dolan told Morning Report she's worried social housing tenants will have to use buy now, pay later options to get through the week. The Wellington City Mission is again questioning the scale of proposed legislation to move on rough sleepers. The bill, which had its first reading in Parliament yesterday, gives police the power to issue orders requiring people begging or rough sleeping to leave an area. Murray Edridge told Morning Report he can understand the need to keep people safe from threatening behaviour, but he is raising questions about the scope of who's targeted. A Northland GP says Pharmac's proposal to fund free flu vaccines for children under six from next year will help keep them out of hospital. Tim Malloy says it seems pointless to spend time treating illnesses and their complications when they could be prevented altogether. The United Nations Human Rights Office has called for an investigation as the global condemnation of a video filmed by an Israeli minister grows. The video shows Itamar Ben-Gvir taunting activists detained from a flotilla trying to get to Gaza. Some have made assault accusations, which Israel denies. Tourism leaders are eager to attract more big events now two new venues have opened. Christchurch's Te Kaha Stadium has opened with rugby and concerts, and the International Convention Centre in Auckland has hosted more than 300 international travel buyers at the tourism conference Trends. Auckland's tourism and marketing body Tātaki Auckland Unlimited says business events often help to fill hotel rooms and keep restaurants busy through quieter months. That's the news. Towns and cities weather now with Met Service. Kaitaia and Whangarei have one or two showers and a high of 19. In Auckland, there's cloud at times, isolated showers in the north, 19. For Hamilton, fine patches of morning fog, 18. Tauranga, chance of a shower today, 19. Whakatāne, cloud at times, 18. Rotorua, cloud morning and evening, 16 degrees. Gisborne, Napier and Hastings, mostly sunny, 18. Taupō, morning cloud and then fine spells, 14. Taumarunui, fine apart from morning fog, 18 degrees. New Plymouth, Whanganui, Palmerston North and Levin, high cloud at times. New Plymouth, Palmerston North and Levin, all 18 degrees. 19, the high for Whanganui today. Masterton, high cloud and 17. Kapiti and Wellington, fine at times, 16. Blenheim, partly cloudy with a chance of a shower in the morning, 16. Nelson, some morning drizzle, then fine at times, 16. Westport, Greymouth, Hukitika, could be heavy rain, easing from afternoon, 17 for Westport. Greymouth and Hukitika, 16 degrees. Kaikoura's mostly cloudy with a chance of a shower this morning, 16. Christchurch, Ashburton, Timaru and Oamaru, cloud and patchy drizzle break up this afternoon. Christchurch and Ashburton, 15, 14 the high in Timaru and Oamaru. Wānaka, Queenstown and Alexandra becoming fine this morning, 13 in Wānaka today, Queenstown 12, 11 for Alexandra. Dunedin, mostly sunny, 13, Invercargill, blue skies and 13. It's 27 minutes to 8.
2: Thank you, Nicola. Time to check in on the markets with Geoffrey Halley. You used a lovely phrase when you were talking to Ingrid last hour about the sort of size of the numbers we've been looking at over the past, those NVIDIA numbers. But this is, boy, oh boy, this is money.
11: It is.
2: It's difficult to even conceive of, isn't it?
11: And we'll probably have Anthropic and OpenAI doing IPOs this year as well. So that will continue.
2: Amazing. What's happening on the markets? What's the latest?
11: Pretty choppy day. Markets are bouncing around on will they, won't they headlines with US and Iran, whether there'll be a deal or not. So at the moment, the Dow Jones is up 0.5%. The S&P 500's up 0.3%. The NASDAQ's up 0.4%. Our own NZX 50 finished 117 points higher yesterday at 12,878. Currency markets, the Kiwi dollar is steady at 58.7 US cents, 82.1 Australian, 43.7 pence, 50.6 euro cents, 93.4 yen and 4 Chinese yuan. Oil has reversed some of its losses, but it is still lower on the day. Brent crude is down 1% at $104 a barrel. And gold is flat at $4,540 an ounce. And we'll be back with an update just after 8:30.
2: Geoffrey Halley, thank you very much. 26 minutes to 8.
3: It's time to talk sport with Nathan again. Hi there, Nathan.
12: Hello, how are you?
3: Very well, thanks. Big weekend, so we've got Auckland FC playing in the A-League final Saturday night against Sydney FC. If everyone scooches over just a little bit, Is there still room on the bandwagon for latecomers?
13: Absolutely. Yeah, get your scooch on and get on in there, everybody. You can do that and jump on. I was going to try and talk knowledgeably about Sydney FC, but I'm not the person for that. Jacob Spoonley is former All White. If you've been following along with any of your footage on the TV, Jacob there looking very handsome in a suit, telling us about everything that's going on in the footy coming up. They're going to have a 90-minute build-up to the game there as well.
3: Okay, so you don't even need to know the rules probably before you start watching. Nah. You'll get it all on the day.
13: No, exactly. No, you can sit down and go, I've never seen a... Yeah, you can sit down and go, I've never actually seen a soccer. What's one? And then you'll know all about it by the end of it, and you can smoke some ribs too. But I asked him about the identity of Sydney FC because I think we've talked a lot about Auckland FC recently. But I also asked him too because I had a look at the voting in the team of the year, and Sydney's goalie got the most votes. So I asked him if the key to Sydney FC was their sometimes great but also inconsistent goalie. His name is Harrison Devenish. Mears.
14: He's definitely part of the side, and we've already touched on one fantastic nickname in the competition. I think Harrison Devenish Mears has the best for a player. He's referred to as Sevenish Bears, Nathan. And now that could either be the way that he plays at times. In the first season, there were a couple of errors in there, so he did look like he had a few before he kicked off. But he's also a man that could be pouring Sevenish Bears at the end of the night because he has been huge for Sydney. He's kicked out sides that were much more fancied than his own Sydney FC. And let's acknowledge that they've gone to the final through a very torrid forest of fixtures. They've had to play Melbourne Victory in Melbourne up against that really storied franchise and fan base. And then they've gone and knocked out the Premier's Newcastle Jets, who won the competition and play some very attractive football. So this is a side that has had to rely on their goalkeeper, but equally they've built out from that. So it's a very young midfield. Paul Ocon Jr., son of Paul Ocon, as you can imagine with the name there, but one of the best Socceroos of all times. He's a 21-year-old. He's partnered by a youngster, Camijo, who's 19, and then they've got Thiago Quintal, 19. So this is a very young Sydney side, not one that was made in the profile that we have seen from Sydney in the past, but it really is maturing very nicely and quietly under Patrick Cosnobbo. And then in advance of that, if you want to go younger still, Akula Khan is the right winger, and he stepped in for Joe Lolly, one of the most dangerous players in the competition over the past 3 or 4 years. And he will only turn 18, I think it's this week or next week, but has been instrumental in allowing Sydney to counterattack and catapult themselves forward after defending for long periods.
13: How about that? And all of our heads
3: I did an audible drawing in of breath then with the 17.
13: Yeah. 17, I know, as well. They're amazing. So, look, Saturday night, it'll be brilliant. Everything crossed, fingers, I don't know, toes, ears, whatever you can do for Auckland FC tomorrow night. Should be brilliant.
3: Yeah, I'm looking forward to seeing Mr. Sevenish Bears in action as well. It's going to bring a whole new light to my viewing experience. Thank you, Nathan. 22 minutes to 8.
2: Turning now to what's happening around the world, US Secretary of State Marco Rubio says the likelihood of peaceful agreement between the US and Cuba is not high. It comes a day after the US indicted Cuba's former president, Raul Castro, over the 1996 downing of two planes flown by Cuban exiles. The Trump administration has repeatedly sought to exert pressure on Cuba and oust the country's communist regime. Speaking in Miami, home to many Cuban exiles, of course, Marco Rubio said the chance of an agreement was not likely at the moment.
15: Our preference in Cuba and anywhere in the world is a negotiated diplomatic settlement, okay? And that's what I would say to you. The president always has the option to do whatever it takes to support and protect the national interest and national security of the United States. He has the option to do that if there's a threat to the national security of the United States. And he has shown his willingness to do that when he identifies such a threat. That said, our preference is always a diplomatic solution, always. A negotiated agreement. That's always our preference.
3: Israel's foreign ministry says it's deported more than 400 activists who were detained while travelling on an aid flotilla to Gaza. Our Ministry of Foreign Affairs and Trade says three New Zealanders were participating in the global Sumud flotilla. Israel's National Security Minister has drawn international condemnation after posting a video of the activists kneeling with their hands tied behind their backs. The BBC's Amir Nader has the latest details.
16: A legal team who were from an Israeli NGO but were representing some of those activists who were detained, and they managed to see about 200 of the activists during the detention and said it was some of the hardest and harshest treatment they've ever seen of these detentions of compared to previous flotillas that have reached Israel. They said they had seen systematic and severe violence. One doctor who was with them reported numerous cases of broken ribs, and there were three individuals who were hospitalised. So what we're hearing there actually goes much beyond the treatment that we've seen in the video and the humiliation in the video, but actually real serious allegations of physical violence too.
2: That report from the BBC. In the Democratic Republic of Congo, 160 people have died amid an outbreak of Ebola. Local health officials say there are now 670 suspected cases. That's only the cases that are known about, and 61 have been confirmed. Neighbouring Uganda has suspended flights to the DRC in response. CNN's Larry Madowo explains.
17: Uganda just announced a short while ago that the one person who was receiving treatment for Ebola has now tested negative. Uganda saying they have no more Ebola cases in their country. They had no local infections. But in the meantime, they have suspended all flights between Uganda and the neighboring Democratic Republic of Congo just to keep their local population safe. And a short while ago, President Museveni even telling Ugandans not to shake hands just to make sure they're not spreading the disease.
3: And finally, in France, a piece of the Eiffel Tower has sold for more than 450,000 euros at a Paris auction. The 14-step spiral staircase used to connect the second and third floors of the tower until that was replaced with an elevator in 1983. Made of steel, the stairs weigh 1.4 tonnes and stand 9 feet tall. The buyer hasn't been named, but apparently was in the room to bid on the auction house sale. It's 19 to 8.
2: Making ends meet has long been a struggle for many people in Northland, far north. But skyrocketing fuel prices have increased the strain and forced some families to forego even basic health care. One GP practice says the number of patients not turning up because they can't afford to tank up has increased more than 400% since this time last year. Northland reporter Peter de Graaf has more.
18: Since the Iran war began in February, petrol prices have risen by a third, and diesel has almost doubled. For Shanae from Kaikohe, whose family shares one car and one income, that means putting food on the table has become a struggle for the first time. She spoke to RNZ as she was taking the kids to the doctor.
19: With everything going up, it's just kind of caused a huge stress to everyone. The added cost of petrol prices and having to pay for your own medicine and your own appointment, it adds up. It's not cheap. It's kind of ridiculous, but yeah. It is what it is, I guess.
18: Max from Taheke says he's cut back on trips into town.
20: Went from $20 trip into town to $50 now. And we only come into town once a week now. Yeah, because it's so expensive.
18: Shavika from Okaiho worries about Komatua and Kuya.
21: For our elderly, that's a big problem for them. They got to go to appointments and then go pick up their prescriptions and stuff like that.
18: At Kaukaua-based Ngāti Hina Health Trust, Chief Executive Tamati Shepard-Wipiti says soaring fuel prices hit Northland as hard because many live in far-flung places.
22: We noticed about 5 or 6 weeks ago the no-show rates increasing, so we did some investigation as to why, and it's pretty obvious. In the north, there's a long way to drive to get to a medical appointment, so we identify the whānau that we know have to travel a lot, and we talk to them and offer our support, including transportation.
18: He says the Trust is also offering fuel vouchers and expanding its outreach. It now runs 12 Marae-based clinics a month, so people can see a doctor close to home. Mr. Shepard-Wipiti says he's seen fuel price hikes before, but not like this.
22: This has come on top of a cost of living crisis, which is already having an impact, and we're heading into the winter season, so everything's going up. Food, power, add fuel to that, and actually it's becoming quite unsustainable for many of our whānau. And these are not always whānau who are on benefits. These are whānau working. They're actually struggling.
18: Meanwhile, Jesse Hoskins, Chief Executive of Kaikohe-based Broadway Health, says the number of patients failing to show up for appointments has jumped from 11 at this time last year to more than 50 now, an increase of 400%. Most give the cost of fuel as their reason for not showing up. Ms. Hoskins says it's not just high-needs patients who are struggling. It's also families who run strict budgets and have been able to manage, until now. She worries about a looming health crisis caused by people putting off healthcare.
1: I think that socially as a country we could really start to look at what we're prioritising at the moment. I think that we need to really come up with a better resource system, but I don't have the answers.
18: In the meantime, she's just hoping for an end to the war and a drop in fuel prices to ease at least one source of pain for Northern families.
2: That is our Northern reporter, our really excellent Northern reporter, Peter de Graaf. It is 7:45.
3: And you're with Morning Report on RNZ National. Bit of feedback now on Pharmac's proposal to make the flu vaccine free for under fives. This texter says $175 to vaccinate our family of five for the flu. It's a big expense for us, but if we stay out of hospital, a huge saving for the health system. My middle child spent three nights in hospital not being able to breathe with RSV. Yeah, Dr. Nikki Turner talked to us about the need for that to have a funded vaccine as well. So a vaccine for that would be so welcome, according to this texter. Traffic update for you. There has been a crash on Nelson Street in Onehunga in Auckland. Some roads around Trafalgar Street in Onehunga closed due to a house fire as well. So a bit going on there, causing some disruption on the roads this morning. Here with Morning Report on RNZ National. A leading sociologist says our prisons, our ports and borders are all at risk from organised crime. 20 people have been arrested following a year-long investigation into alleged corruption at several North Island prisons. 15 of them were prison staff. Jared Gilbert is an independent crime researcher and joins us now. Kia ora, good morning, Jared. I'm taking it this wasn't a surprise for you.
4: Morning, Ingrid. Thanks for having me. No, most certainly not. And anybody who's looked into the rise in issues of insider threat and corruption, whether that be in the private sector or in within government agencies, can see that we've got a tsunami of this problem. We can see the wave of corruption coming toward us, and yet we're doing scant little about it, and that is a genuine problem.
3: Okay, tell me what is causing this tsunami.
4: Well, I mean, I think we've been quite lax in this country because we haven't had issues of corruption. And so the police commissioner described us as being a bit naive in this sense. So we're not well prepared for it. But now we've got organised criminals making really big, big money, largely through the drug trade, primarily methamphetamine, which is a big problem here, is very expensive in New Zealand, so it's highly profitable. And this opens up the power to corrupt both public officials and people working in private enterprises. And this is exactly what we're seeing play out.
3: Mm. How does it play out? How does organised crime infiltrate, you know, our ports, our prisons, etc.?
4: Well, there's two primary ways, fear or favour. So you can threaten people and say there's going to be consequences if you don't help us out and give us the inside word here or whatever. And then there's favour, and this is what is primarily used in New Zealand. And so that is just paying people to assist their criminal activity, so to use positions of privilege to help organised crime work. And we know how important that is anywhere around the world. In fact, up to 70% of drug busts around ports, you have insiders working for them. This is a genuine problem, and New Zealand is the only Five Eyes country that doesn't have a national corruption strategy. So, you know, prevention is our best cure. Do we have a good prevention strategy? No, we do not.
3: What is a good prevention strategy?
4: Well, firstly, we need a strategy, right? Because at the moment, everything is just happening in pockets, whether it be in public or in private. We also need a centralised investigating and body that controls corruption, improve vetting for high-risk industries, and we need to modernise our corruption offences within the Crimes Act. It hasn't been looked at for years, and I don't think it's fit for purpose.
3: How bad do you think it actually is? How widespread do you think it is? We've got 20 arrests in this case. We've had previous ones at the airport as well with the border. How bad is it?
4: Well, the examples keep growing, don't they? They're becoming more and more frequent, and the conditions are established for that to continue. We don't exactly know how big the problem is because we don't even have a centralised authority that monitors corruption. And so too often, these cases are seen as employment issues rather than criminal matters. And so we don't even have a clean count of them. But anecdotally, clearly this is growing and is only going to continue into the future. We're poorly equipped to deal with it.
3: When you say increased or improved vetting, I see the Corrections Association, this is the union for workers there, say there's not enough training. What do you see as the opportunities or the obligations there?
4: Well, again, it needs to be a unified approach, I think, across the public sector and private enterprise. And this is in all high-risk industries. So we can focus on corrections and the police, but it's also security firms, transport companies, port companies, airports, all of these types of things. In Australia, they have much higher vetting rates. So we know who's going and who's working at the airports. And if people are busted for corrupt practices, then that's recorded and they can't just move to another industry and continue in their nefarious ways. So, yeah, again, really basic levels of vetting who we've got working in these high-risk industries, we're even doing that fairly poorly.
3: Collaboration. Yeah, really appreciate your time this morning. Jared Gilbert, Independent Crime Researcher, 10 minutes to 8.
2: Gosh, it was a fascinating interview. The Trump administration is continuing to exert, these aren't my words, maximum pressure on Cuba with charges laid against former Cuban President Raul Castro. The US Department of Justice accuses the 94-year-old of conspiracy and four counts of murder. The charges relate to this 1996 incident we've been talking about where the Cuban military shot down two planes flown by Miami-based Cuban exiles. The BBC's Will Chalk with the story.
0: At 94, Raul Castro remains the power behind the throne in Cuba. Brother of the late Cuban leader Fidel Castro, he was last seen in public at the annual Workers' Day march in May. Now the Trump administration wants to try him for murder and conspiracy to kill US citizens. The charges relate to an incident in 1996 when he was the defense minister. Two US civilian aircraft were shot down by Cuban fighter jets. The US planes were run by a Cuban-American group that supported migrants at sea, but the Cuban government accused them of repeatedly violating its airspace. Cuba's president called the charges a political maneuver devoid of any legal foundation. But on the streets of Havana, others didn't jump to Mr. Castro's defense. I hope this won't have an impact on the Cuban people, said this man, who didn't want to give his name. No matter his rank, he's just one person, and I don't think it will affect us. I'm afraid the Bible says you'll reap what you sow, added this man.
5: That flashpoint in US-Cuban relations from 1996 was supposed to be dead and buried, consigned to the long history of conflict between these old enemies. Now it has reared its head again as the Trump administration tries to exert maximum pressure on the Cuban government. The inference from Washington is that after they removed Nicolas Maduro from Venezuela, they could conceivably do the same to Raul Castro in Cuba.
0: Meanwhile, President Trump has dismissed the idea the indictment could lead to further escalation.
6: No, there won't be escalation. I don't think there needs to be. Look, the place is falling apart. It's a mess. And they've sort of lost control. They've really lost control of Cuba.
0: Most Cubans are less concerned with politics between Washington and Havana than on trying to survive. Since January, the US has imposed a near total fuel blockade on the island, which has affected every facet of daily life. Cuba knows it has little room for negotiation with the Trump administration. Now a murder charge, three decades on against one of the revolution's historic leaders, is stretching this broken relationship to the point of no return.
2: That's the BBC's Will Chalk. 7 minutes to wait on Morning Report. Music streaming platforms may dominate the music market well and truly, but there's still the love of an album. And the extra experience that comes with purchasing a physical release from an artist you love. Well, this is a kind of hybrid. It's the hope of a new platform coming along online in the coming weeks. Completely new. How serious is it? Well, one of their investors is Lord, who knows a thing or two about music. To explain, we're joined by co-founder of the platform, which is called Lume, L-U-M-E, Sasha Judd. More dinner, Sasha. Lovely. Thanks for coming to the studio. It's really nice to have you in here. So what is Lume, L-U-M-E?
23: Lume is a new digital format for music, and the dream of Lume is to put the album back front and centre. Artists spend so much time thinking about what goes into an album, the songs that make it and don't, the album artwork, the all of the pieces to that puzzle. And until now, that hasn't really had a digital home. And so streaming has been amazing for democratising our access to music and putting all the songs in the world at our fingertips. But it's very focused on singles and playlists and background listening. And we've built Loom for a dedicated subset of an artist's
2: fans. We've built. So you've started this from the ground up.
23: Yeah,
2: you've built
23: we
2: this.
23: Have.
2: You've built this. Okay. Okay. And look, I think when streaming started, it was so exciting, right?
23: Yep.
2: And then suddenly, particularly with Spotify, we are just increasingly acquainted with its flaws. Riven, plagued, assailed by its so many flaws, I guess including most of all artist revenue and the very low sort of percentage figures that artists are making on what Spotify's earning. What are your artists going to get?
23: Our artists will get, and their partners, so their rights holders and other collaborators, band members and so on, will get 80% of the net revenue of a sale of Loom. So to put that in sort of more practical terms, if a Loom retails for $25, that means that the artist is going to take home around $16 of that for them and their partners. And it's the financial equivalent of around 3,000 streams. So you'd have to stream the same content 3,000 times to give them the same amount of money.
2: We're talking about the supremacy of the album in the Loom model.
23: Mm.
2: But we don't get the physical album, do we? I'm not getting a piece of vinyl sent out to me. So explain how it works.
23: Yeah, it's you'll encounter a Loom for the first time probably from one of your favourite artists who'll say that they've released their album this way.
2: I want to interrupt and say Amelia Murray is being quoted in your publicity material. She's Phaser Days, of course.
23: She is
2: one of my favourite artists.
23: Is
2: so,
23: she?
2: Yeah, I just think she's fantastic. I think, yeah, so if I get a Loom of Phaser Days, what am I getting?
23: So you will receive a link to download that. You can purchase it in app or on our web store, and that'll direct you to download our app, which is a beautiful digital experience which will have all of the core album. And it's a pretty simple sort of player because we're focusing on listening. So your two buttons are listen or go deeper, and the go deeper button will take you into all the extra material that an artist might want to share. So it could be behind the scenes photography, it could be extra versions, it might be alternates. Tiki Tane is one of our launch artists, and he came in the other day and said he'd found four new instrumental versions that never made the cut of the album. So it could be that kind of work.
2: So if you buy the album, you get the four instrumental cuts that aren't on it as well.
23: If that's what the artist wants to share, yeah. It could be their voice notes from the recording process.
2: I still buy vinyl from time to time. And what I miss about the streaming service is sitting there and, you know, reading the notes,
23: yes,
2: the cover arts,
23: yeah,
2: all of those wonderful extra experiences. Is that part of what you get
23: Absolutely,
2: with Loom?
23: Absolutely, yes. Yeah, so we've had artists come into the office scanning the notebooks that they started out writing lyrics in for a song. And, we've been at the Turnbull Library looking at archival material. Radio New Zealand is going to share with us the interviews that artists have done and the live performances that you guys have recorded over the years.
2: I want to do a shout out to Andre in particular, who just does such stunning work recording and has for years recording New Zealand artists.
23: And so we'll be able to add that content into the Loom. And so it really is the whole world of the album.
2: Whose idea was it?
23: Our co-founders are Duncan and Justin.
2: Duncan Gree from Spinoff.
23: Yes, and Justin Warren, who was at
2: big
23: Universal.
2: Big at Universal, yeah, big
23: yep,
2: for
23: they
2: many
23: have,
2: years.
23: They have, in their own words, been chatting about this at the pub for many, many years and kicking it around for a long time. And then they brought me on sort of 2 years ago now. And
2: 2 years?
23: Yeah. And we found our fourth co-founder, Tim Harper, who did the Great New Zealand Songbook back in the day. And the four of us just kept meeting with artists, meeting with labels, meeting with managers, talking.
2: And what was the response from artists? Obviously, Lord is an investor. What was the response?
23: Artists really love this. I think artists are glad that somebody is trying to find some different ways for them to earn a living. As you said at the start, you know, Spotify works really well for a small subset of artists.
2: Taylor Swift in particular.
23: But for most artists, it's not a way to make a living. So they're excited that we're trying something new. And I think they're excited that there's a home for all of these things that don't otherwise have one. Geneva AM, who won the Tate for...
2: Who's such a fantastic...
23: Such a great artist. Yeah. She's one of our first artists, and she said, you know, the process of making an album is sort of shaving off all of these things that then wind up being relics that don't have a place, you know? And Loom's going to be that place where you can put it all back together.
2: Sasha Judd, congratulations on a genuine Kiwi startup. Thank you so much for joining us. I really appreciate it. Sasha Judd, one of the founders of Loom, L-U-M-E.
3: What a great idea. You are with Morning Report on RNZ National. Let's check out your Friday weather now. Rain for the South Island's west coast, but a morning cloud breaking up to a sunny afternoon elsewhere. Ko Ingrid Hipkiss tēnā.
2: Ko John Campbell, a ho lots ahead on Morning Report. Ingrid is going to be talking to Paul Goldsmith, who's joining us for about the third time in 2 weeks. He loves the program. Straight after the 8 o'clock news.
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3: RNZ News at 8. Kia ora, good morning. I'm Nicola Wright. An Auckland budgeting service is worried that people living in social housing will have to go into debt to cover higher costs. From April next year, tenants will have to pay 30% of their income, up from 25% in rent, leaving tens of thousands of families about $30 a week worse off. Māngere Budgeting Service Trust Chief Executive Lara Dolan told Morning Report that can be the difference between getting through the week and needing emergency food support.
8: Their budget is at break-even cost. Not many of them will have extra $31 to pay for anything. It is really a difficult situation for many vulnerable families.
3: She's worried people will have to use financing options to pay their bills. The government is increasing the accommodation supplement for 111,000 low-income renters by an average of $15. The Wellington City Mission is again questioning the scale of proposed legislation to move on rough sleepers. The bill, which had its first reading in Parliament yesterday, empowers police to issue orders requiring people begging or rough sleeping to leave an area and stay away for up to 24 hours. Murray Edridge told the programme he can understand the need to keep people safe from threatening behaviour, but is raising questions about the scope of who's targeted.
9: What I don't understand is why the government chose to go further and said actually people who are just getting on with their lives but struggling represent such a hideous or embarrassing thing to us as a community that they have to be captured by this legislation as well.
3: Mr Edridge says no one chooses to sleep rough. You can hear more from Justice Minister Paul Goldsmith shortly. The Secondary Teachers Union says schools operating grants need a $300 million boost. The Post-Primary Teachers Association says the grants are 12% lower than they should be, given inflation over the past 5 years. Its president, Chris Abercrombie, says operational funding is critical.
10: It pays for absolutely everything that is not teachers in a school. And so if you think about how much more learning support we could provide, how much more resources we could provide, and particularly in a time of really tightening budgets, you know, look at the fuel costs, all of these things add up.
3: Chris Abercrombie says erosion of operational funding is forcing schools to make trade-offs. Firefighters are battling a house fire that's closed roads in Auckland's Onehunga this morning. Fens says five units are responding to the fire on Trafalgar Street. St John Ambulance has also been alerted. The Wellington Harbour Master says both people on a yacht having trouble in Cook Strait have been rescued after the second was brought back last night. The Harbour Master told RNZ the pair set out on the vessel from Wellington on Wednesday, but one became unwell. Yesterday morning, the Coast Guard and the Police Maritime Unit went out to Cape Palliser and brought that person back to Wellington. A police spokesperson says the skipper of the vessel had initially intended to sail it back to Wellington. However, later that day, a Mayday call was received. The Defence Force helped in the search, and a spokesperson told RNZ the person left on board had reported becoming lost. The US Secretary of State has described Cuba as a threat to national security. Marco Rubio says the likelihood of a negotiated peaceful settlement between the United States and Cuba is not high. Speaking from Miami, he says Washington is ready if the leadership in Havana has a change of heart.
24: You look at the groups that work out of Colombia that have destabilized that country over the years, with full support from this regime over there. So Cuba's consistently posed a threat to the national security of the United States. And the other thing that poses a threat to the national security of the United States is to have a failed state 90 miles from our shores run by friends of our adversaries.
3: His comments came a day after the U.S. charged the veteran Cuban leader Raul Castro with murder and an aircraft carrier strike group arrived in the Caribbean. The German Chancellor has set out proposals to make Ukraine an associate member of the European Union while it goes through the lengthy process of becoming a full member. In a letter to top EU officials, Friedrich Merz says he wants to see a political solution that would bring Kyiv closer to the EU immediately.
1: Ukraine sees EU membership as vital to its recovery and security. A satirical Indian political group known as the Cockroach Janta Party has attracted nearly 16 million followers on Instagram. The party was formed online after India's Chief Justice Minister allegedly compared unemployed young people drifting towards journalism and activism to cockroaches and parasites. He later said he was referring to people with bogus degrees. The criteria for joining the party include being lazy, unemployed and chronically online. That's the news. With sport, here's Joe Porter.
11: Atamadier. Olympic champion sailor Peter Berling will race against his former team at this weekend's America's Cup preliminary regatta in Sardinia. The three times America's Cup winner left Team New Zealand last year after the two parties couldn't reach an agreement over his future. Berling then joined Italian outfit Luna Rossa, and he's been named as one of their helmsmen for this weekend's regatta. The Raiders coach Ricky Stewart has slammed the refereeing in his side's 30-22 loss to the Dolphins last night in Canberra, describing the officiating as confusing. Stewart did not answer questions in the post-match press conference, but delivered a short, unscripted statement blasting inconsistencies in the NRL before walking out. We seem to have

0: of Origin Rugby League. The proposed withdrawal of prioritised access of some drugs for Māori and Pacifica has a diabetes group worried, and the app that helps teachers and coaches make sports more inclusive. With me on 9 to noon on RNZ National.
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2: Forecast from Met Service to midnight for Northland, Auckland, Coromandel Peninsula and Bay of Plenty. Cloud at times, isolated showers, but dry for Auckland City. Waikato, the Horowhenua, including the Central High Country, also Gisborne, Hawke's Bay and Wairarapa. Mainly fine, areas of morning fog inland and increasing high cloud. Kapiti and Wellington cloud at times. Nelson and Marlborough cloudy spells, isolated showers. Bullagrey and Westland mostly cloudy with scattered showers, but rain in Westland may be heavy. Canterbury, scattered light rain clears this morning, becoming mainly fine, cloudier this evening. Fiordland, Otago and Southland mainly fine, but a few showers tonight for Fiordland and coastal Southland. Chatham Islands, cloud at times. In the main centres, Auckland, occasionally cloudy, isolated showers north of Whangaparaoa, easterlies and a high of 19. Tauranga, one or two showers, but afternoon fine spells as well. Light winds and afternoon easterlies, 19. For Hamilton, patches of morning fog, otherwise fine today, afternoon easterlies and 18. Wellington, fine at times from afternoon, northerlies, 16. Christchurch, thick high cloud breaks up this afternoon, northeasterlies from late morning and dying out in the evening. Evening, 15. Dunedin becoming fine this morning. Afternoon northwest winds and a high of 13. It's 8 minutes past eight.
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3: Ah, Tamaria. Good morning, everyone. Great to have you with us this Friday morning. The government's bill giving police the power to move on rough sleepers or those displaying disorderly behaviour in public passed its first reading in Parliament last night. The Wellington City Missioner says the legislation criminalises those who are struggling just to get by.
4: The government aren't going to not do this because this is about their stance of getting tough on law and order, and that in itself is not a problem. What I've suggested they do is they modify or adjust the legislation to take out, it's one section at the end of it which applies the law too far and then takes it to people who are just demonstrating what government agencies describe as survival behaviours, sleeping, begging, because those people aren't being abusive and disruptive and disorderly. They are just trying to get on with their lives.
3: Justice Minister Paul Goldsmith joins us now. Kia ora, good morning.
5: Kia ora.
3: I see from your media release here that you want to set the record straight. The government has no policy to criminalise homelessness. So what is your position there?
5: Well, the legislation is very clear. It's not a criminal offence to be homeless. It's a criminal offence to refuse a move on order. So if a police officer comes along and says, you've got to move, you actually don't have a right to set up shop on Queen Street or in the middle of the town square with all your belongings. You have to move on. If you refuse that order, then you face some consequences. But so it's a different thing. And look, I think...
3: I just want to examine that a little further, though, because are you not just splitting hairs? So if you are rough sleeping and you get told to move on and you don't, you can go to prison. So it's still the impact, the effect, the outcome is that you're criminalised for being homeless.
5: No, you're criminalised for refusing to respond to a move on order. You've got a choice to do that, and there are very many options available to you.
3: Okay, what are those options? Because if you are being told to move on and you're homeless, what are your options?
5: Well, look, we've said many times, New Zealand has got one of the most generous welfare systems in the world. We have a huge amount of support available to people who are in need. As a society, we are very focused on that, and there are resources available, but some people don't want to take them for a variety of reasons. And what we're doing here is giving the police an extra tool to deal with what I don't think anybody denies is a serious problem. I talk to businesses where they have a walking bus to the police station at 5 o'clock at night so that young female workers feel safe getting to the police station. That's not an acceptable state of affairs. So we've got a choice. We can just carry on as it is and just say everything's fine, we'll put up with it, or we can do something different. And that's what we're doing as a government.
3: Going back to the criticism there from Murray Edridge, the disorder.

0: Broadly, the behaviour, the you know potential harmful acts, obstructing or impeding access, breaching the peace, that kind of thing, is that not already covered in the Summary Offences Act?
1: Well, it's not working effectively, and
0: why not?
1: Patently, we can see that it isn't working effectively, and the police don't have the powers that they need to deal with that low-level behaviour that, in itself, people can survive, can deal with, but it's the volume of it and the acceptance of it to and it just builds to the extent that people no longer feel safe or welcome in our town squares. We want our town centres to be places where people want to come to, where they feel safe, for people who live there and visit there, and that's what we're not achieving at the moment.
0: Why is that though? Because you talk again about how police they don't have any means of intervention before the act occurs. Is that not just part of our legal system, that you do have to wait for the thing to occur? You can't arrest someone for looking like they're going to punch someone or appearing like they're going to shoplift.
1: But that's not what we're doing is we're setting clear standards around behaviours our focus is on the people who put their life savings into a retail business. They're getting up early in the morning, they're trying to make a living for their family, and outside their little shop is four people lined up on the street, sitting there occupying the space, creating a position that people just don't feel comfortable coming.
0: Hang on, okay.
1: Shop.
0: Your problem there is people sitting. I understand that there are people who are hardworking and have their businesses and they deserve the right to go about their business without being impeded. But the situation you described was four people sitting outside. I mean, that's not a crime, is it? To sit outside?
1: No. But if you're begging, and you've got your belongings all scattered there, and you're creating shouting at people that go past.
0: Yeah, but shouting's a different thing. That this applies to people who are begging. Just one moment. These people might have a sign out, and they might be asleep. So as I said, Murray Edridge was talking about that, the obstructive behaviour, the threatening behaviour, no problem. Why add in people who might have a cup in front of them or who are asleep as being a criminal nuisance?
1: Yeah, because we wanted to give the police an extra tool to be able to deal with what creates an atmosphere over time in our town squares, and we've let it go on for a long time now to the extent that you can talk to anybody that goes and visits our town squares, whether it's Queen Street or Hamilton or Wellington, we've got to a situation where people don't want to go to those places because they don't feel like it's an environment where it's safe and where there is a sense of law and order. And so we've got many, many tools available to help people who are in need. And as a society, we're a society that always looks to help people who are in need. But we don't have sufficient tools to be able to deal with a small group of people who don't want to take that and think it's their right to occupy the streets of our town squares. And so that's what we're doing. And we've got very much confidence that the police have the ability to deal with situations appropriately and point people in the direction of the help that's available to them. But at the moment, they don't really have any tools, and so we're just left with a situation where people just our town squares are not places that are welcoming.
0: Okay, appreciate your time this morning, Justice Minister Paul Goldsmith. It's 8:15.
2: Auckland FC, Auckland Football Club, could become the first New Zealand team to win the A-League Grand Final this weekend when they face Sydney FC at home in Tamaki Makaurau, Auckland, at Mount Smart Stadium. So can they do it? This is our weekly sports panel. We love this. Our sports panellists, the One News sports editor, Abby Wilson, and former All Black and Manu Samoa player Lima Sopawanga. And also, lest we forget, the Hurricanes played the Highlanders in 2015. The Hurricanes, shut up, Lima. The Hurricanes lost by 7 points, and Lima, you scored 8. So you're not talking this morning. Lima, you just be quiet.
3: Don't. We've gone there already.
2: We've gone there. Let's start on the Auckland FC. Can they win, Abby?
3: Yeah, I think they can, but I think it could go either way. I mean, in Steve Corica, who's their coach, you've got someone who knows how to win. He's won 2 titles as a player. He's won 2 titles as a coach. But those were for Sydney FC. So he also knows Sydney. He knows a number of their sort of experienced players. And I guess he's put together a Auckland team who in 2 years have been really impressive and really strong. I think the secret, though, is that Sydney FC have been in these big moments as a club.
2: Yeah.
3: They've done this a lot. They know how to win those grand finals. Auckland FC are a little unproven. So can they rise to the occasion?
2: Lima, what do they have to do to rise to the occasion?
4: Oh, for me, John, I love everything about Auckland FC, and I find it incredibly impressive what they've done. When you look at what expansion teams normally look like when they're in this competitive environment, they usually take years, but to come on the scene and have a home grand final is something pretty remarkable. And I know for a fact that the stadium, Goliath Stadium, is going to be rocking on Saturday night. So I think for me, they've got nothing to lose. They're already against it, but they do have home court advantage, and that does play a massive effect on any team trying to win a grand final. Just not the Hurricanes.
2: Sorry, Archie.
0: Sorry, we're just cutting out there, Lima.
2: No, fair call, Lima. We're going to talk about the Canes in a minute. Abby, these big occasions, you know, you get so far, and at some level it's such a remarkable story to be so, to have done so well so soon in the life of Auckland FC, right? How do they overcome the big final pressure?
3: Isn't that the very, the trophy-winning question,
2: yeah,
3: John? You know, I mean, I think it's about coming together as a team. I think the home support's going to make a difference. The Port are really loud. They've got a sellout at Mount Smart. You know, they call it the 12th man. Is it going to make that difference? We saw the Women's Phoenix, obviously, you know, last weekend, grand final, but they were away. And sometimes I think if you're looking for that little lift, I think this one will probably go down to extra time and maybe penalties. So we're looking at a midnight finish. It'll be a long night. I think Steve Corica, though, he's a passionate man. He's been red carded, of course. I just think he's got the team prepared, and they will do all they can.
0: I'm going to need an afternoon nap if it's going on to midnight. Hey, let's talk, speaking of big jobs, big challenges, Lima, let's talk about netball. So Jenna Wooten taking over the heading that organisation. Where do you start with what she needs to do? It is a huge job, right?
4: Oh, it's a massive job. But if you look at Jenna and what she's brought to sport across her career, it's a really strong appointment from New Zealand Netball, if we're being honest. What she brings is a really sports business mindset across major events, commercial growth, women's sport. And she said this herself in an interview I read. She said, "My career has been built on bringing people together around ambitious shared goals." And that feels exactly what New Zealand Netball needs right now, reconnecting fans, growing the game commercially, and building a stronger future for the sport. So I think it's a great appointment. She's obviously got her hands full with the appointment, but I think having someone like her is going to be a massive positive for New Zealand Netball.
0: Yeah, Abby, Lima makes a good point there, as does Jenna, obviously, in that interview, because it's not just, I mean, you've had the dysfunction at the team level, and then you've also got the commercial realities of trying to make some money to pay for all of this.
3: Yeah, and I feel that this is a real sort of moment for netball as we look ahead, because the ANZ Premiership and the future of it, it's kind of on a precipice.
2: Yeah.
3: And I mean, Lima speaks really well that Jenna, she has an extensive background in sport and events. And my biggest question, if I'm going to sort of play devil's advocate, is I think the most important thing at the moment is a business nous and being really commercially savvy. Because I think if netball stops making money at the top level and they lose that front shop, what happens? And I think the hard thing for her is she doesn't come into the role properly until August, yet the ANZ Premiership, I think, has to make a decision in the next couple of weeks. So they've said she's going to be involved, but she understandably wants to come in, wants to ask questions, wants to observe, wants to see how things work. It sounds like she's really good at, you know, unifying a team and the community stuff. But she has this top end that needs something to happen now. And maybe in their board chair, they've got someone who can offer that business side. But I really think that they don't have a lot of time to make some of these decisions. They can't build up the product. And if you think back to 2011 or so, when Raylene Castle had that landmark deal for netball in this country with Sky, the most, you know, money and it was amazing and they've kind of ridden the coattails on that. They need another moment like that. Somehow, somewhere, they've got to find out how to commercialise the product and make it really good.
0: John, do you want to talk more about the Hurricanes?
2: I want to talk about Super Rugby, and I guess home advantage is everything. Although, as Lima will tell us, not everything, because the Hurricanes played the Highlanders at home and lost. But if the Hurricanes beat the Highlanders this week and get a bonus point, they are probably going to find themselves with a home final. Should they make it there, right? Or am I just getting too far ahead of myself, Lima?
4: No, absolutely. Excuse me. Absolutely, John. They've got a task on their hands this weekend, and if they're able to nail that task, then like in 2015, they'll have a nice run home. They'll get a quarterfinal at home, a semi-final, and a final. I think genuinely, though, the Hurricanes, for me and looking at them, they've always had flair, they've always had X factor, but I feel like this year they've added composure and toughness, and Clark Laidlaw's game plan has brought a real clarity around how they play, and then you add in experienced guys like Geordie Barrett back to the fold, Ruben Love's in form, Fehi is having an unbelievable season, Brad Shields, Asafo Amoa, Duplessis. You've got a real core group of guys who have been at the Hurricanes a really long time and who are starting to develop into world-class players. And what I like from the Hurricanes is at the moment, rugby's in a funny place. It's got a lot of people leaving. And what makes, I feel, the Hurricanes very, very dangerous at this part of the season is it has that last dance feel for a lot of the players. Mm. I'm hearing that the Hurricanes can lose up to 12 guys heading into next season. So I feel like there's a real urgency around this group to win and win now, because once those guys leave, they will be in a rebuilding phase. And so the only question I have is, can they win the ugly final games? Because that's where titles are won, and the ugly moments and the tough moments. And so we'll find out in the next couple of weeks, I believe, John.
2: Abby, I went to the Blues game with Julian Wilcox on Saturday night, the Hurricanes against the Blues at Eden Park. And, you know, Wellington franchises don't often win at Eden Park. So it was, you know, pretty exciting to be there. But in some respects, I think I want to pick up on the point Lima was just making. What seemed most impressive to me was that the Canes were completely disciplined. And they made some errors on attack, but their defence was standout.
3: Well, and I think Ruben this week, he spoke about when he was asked, you know, about his display, I guess, against Beauden Barrett. You know, everyone was talking about, is he the form number 10 and did he prove it or what? But he said, what we're taking pride in is our defence. And I think they're showing that. And they are, they're cohesive, they're playing together, they're supporting each other. If someone like Roy Guard's out, Inari steps up and has that amazing behind-the-back pass for the Naholo try. Like, they are just... Honestly, I think they're everything that we need in rugby right now. You sit down, you're excited. There's a little bit of flair, but there's also grit and determination. Give them the trophy now. Thank you very much. Look at what you're doing. Am I biased? No.
2: I know, it's lovely. I spent a childhood going to Athletic Park and with my dad, you know, who died 8 years ago. And so that's why I think that's rugby is dear to you because of your childhood, I think, isn't it? All sport. That's what. And so to see a Wellington team. And, you know, Lima, I remember, you know, Hurricanes teams have had Christian Cullen, Tana Umanga, Lama Yeremia, you know, Jonah Lomu, and still not won the Super Rugby competition, for goodness sake. So it is special to see these guys on top of their game.
4: Yeah, it is, John, and you're right. They have had special teams in the past, but for me, they've always had special athletes, and this season feels like they actually have a special team. It takes a team to win championships. It takes a special kind of bond, a special kind of momentum. So they've got all that heading into the playoffs, which is exactly what you want. Now they just have to deliver on the big stage in the knockout games because, like we know, you can have the team, but on the day, it's on the day that it counts, John.
2: Yeah. Thank you, Lima Sopawanga and Abby Wilson. Really lovely to talk to you both. A generous, illuminating insight into sport at this time every Friday morning. Have a wonderful weekend, you two. Thank you. Really nice to talk to you. Lest anyone think that I was claiming that the Hurricanes were a franchise when I was little, that was the Wellington Lions I'd go along and watch.
0: Same colour. Same yellow jersey.
2: Athletic
0: same
2: Park.
0: Sames.
2: Stu and Bernie. Ellen Hewson. Goodness gracious me. Scotty Crichton, like a bus.
0: Okay. John's going to be sailing off into the weekend on those memories and the what could be to come. Let's look at some of your feedback now on move on orders. We've had this text: shame on a society that doesn't care for some of the most vulnerable members. Nobody is homeless intentionally. Another says there's piles of bedding blocking shop doors on Queen Street, the urine all over the pavement. I don't want to step over someone. I won't shop there. Another says Queen Street security patrols already have the power to move people on, so why waste time giving it to police as well? And finally, I live downtown. I watch rough sleepers smoke and deal meth all day. They're out in the open doing it. While I want to help people, there is no excuse to tolerate their poor decisions. 26 minutes past 8.
2: 26 minutes past 8. And now we bring in Susan Edmonds, our money correspondent, for her daily visit. Lots of households feeling the pinch as costs rise. Amazing story from Peter de Graaf about the impact of this in the far north. And everything seems to get more expensive. But what are we doing with KiwiSaver, Susan?
5: Well, it's interesting. I think that a lot of people would expect that at this time when things are a bit tough for lots of households that we might be perhaps not putting as much money into our KiwiSaver. But there's some new data from the Financial Services Council, which represents KiwiSaver providers this week, showing that contributions are still at about record levels. And I guess to a certain extent, you might say that's what you'd expect because contributions come from income, so people earn more over time. So in theory, that the amount that we contribute should continue to increase. But there is that added pressure at the moment, and I think a lot of people are trying to cut wherever they can. So we don't have as many people on a savings suspension as I thought we might. There is 83,354 people who have suspended their contributions, which is actually down from last year. And for context, there are more than 3 million people in KiwiSaver, so a pretty small number.
2: How do suspensions work?
5: So you can apply to put your contributions on hold for anything from 3 months to a year, but then you have to renew every year. It used to be the case that you could do it for 5 years, but I think there was just the concern that some people were going for a contribution suspension and then just forgetting about it. And the idea is that you're meant to check in regularly, make sure it's still appropriate and that you understand the implications, I suppose.
2: Susan, markets are capricious, uncertain. Sometimes Jeffrey Helley or Corin, when they're updating the markets, will say it was up and then down, you know, during the course of the morning. So, what's fund performance looking like?
5: It's been so hectic lately. I feel like every other month I'm saying, oh, it's very volatile, don't worry. But the first quarter of this year was a bit tough for KiwiSaver funds. But then things have picked up again since then. And over the longer period, they are still very good. Aggressive funds are the top performers. So those are the funds that are taking the most risk. And you would expect that over time they would be the ones who do best. But they've got nearly 10% returns per year on average over 10 years. So people who have stuck with it and not been worried about what the markets are doing have been rewarded for that so far.
2: Susan Edmonds, our money correspondent on This Time Every Morning. Thank you so much, Susan. Let us know if you have needed to take a suspension from KiwiSaver and why. Text us 2101. We'd love to hear from you. 29 minutes past 8.
0: You are with Morning Report. Still to come before 9 here on Morning Report. We'll speak to the Minister of Fruit and Veg and find out where we should be getting our 5 plus or 10 plus or whatever we're aiming for a day these days. We'll also look at the Trends Tourism event in Auckland. Huge event with lots of providers there selling their wares. 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This is after a bit of controversy around the value or the placement of barista courses in our education system. John sold.
2: They were just wonderful. So they, 4 barista students are coming up. 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
7: The Christchurch Methodist Mission says the government's social housing reform may not deliver the housing security and move to independence the government wants. The government's trying to get more people into private rentals, freeing up social housing for those most in need. The mission's executive director, Jill Hawkey, says it's good to see an acknowledgement there are people who desperately need social housing who can't get it. But she says a planned increase to accommodation supplements for those renting privately may be swallowed up by landlords increasing rents. The Secondary Teachers Union says schools' operational funding has gradually eroded and needs a $300 million boost. The Post-Primary Teachers Association says schools are finding it harder to pay for building maintenance, resources and teacher training. At the moment, $2.5 billion a year is spent on operational grants. A Northland health provider says even working people are struggling to afford petrol to get to a doctor. Ngāti Hine Health Trust Chief Executive Tāmati Shepherd-Wipiti says there's been a big jump in the number of people missing their medical appointments, especially those who live in remote areas. The Justice Minister is defending a bill to move on rough sleepers, saying homelessness is not illegal but disobeying move-on orders is. The government's bill giving police power to tell rough sleepers or those displaying disorderly behaviour to leave an area passed its first reading last night. The Wellington City Missioner says the legislation criminalises those struggling to get by. Justice Minister Paul Goldsmith told Morning Report it gives the police an extra tool to deal with something that is clearly a problem. Meta has settled the first of several lawsuits brought by US school districts that claims the rise of social media platforms is fueling a youth mental health crisis. The case, brought by a district in Kentucky, accuses Meta and other tech firms of designing addictive apps linked to anxiety, depression, and self-harm, leaving schools to manage the fallout. That's the news. Now, for the Met Service regional forecasts, the situation on Friday, today, a slow-moving front lies over the northwest of the South Island, while an easterly flow affects the upper North Island. Tomorrow, easterlies cover the north of the North Island, while a south-to-southwest flow affects central and southern regions. Today for Northland, Auckland, Coromandel Peninsula, Bay of Plenty, some cloud and a few showers, mainly in the east, easterly winds. Waikato, Waitomo, Rotorua, Taumaru Nui, Taupo, Taihape, Taranaki, areas of morning cloud and fog, otherwise fine, afternoon easterlies. Gisborne and Hawke's Bay, fine apart from isolated showers for East Cape tonight. Wairarapa, including Pārarua District, Whanganui, Manawatu, Horowhenua, Kapiti Coast and Wellington, cloud at times. Nelson and Marlborough mostly cloudy, isolated showers but more fine breaks from afternoon. Bonner Grey and Westland mostly cloudy with rain north of the glaciers, gradually easing this evening, and northerlies ease then as well. Canterbury and Otago, except for central Otago, cloudy with patchy light rain for the Canterbury foothills this morning, becoming mainly fine this afternoon, though some low cloud or fog may linger in inland valleys. Afternoon northeasterlies. Central Otago, Fiordland and Southland fine, although Stewart Island gets scattered showers tonight. Northwest winds. Chatham Islands cloud at times and a few showers this morning, southwesterlies. Tomorrow's outlook, the North Island, isolated showers in the north and also for Gisborne, elsewhere mainly fine, though isolated late showers in Wellington and Wairarapa. South Island Apōpō, mainly fine in the north and east apart from isolated showers from afternoon. Scattered showers elsewhere, clear in the west later. And Saturday at Aharoe at the Chathams, a few showers, southwest winds again. It's 26 minutes to 9.
0: Thank you very much, Nicola. That is time to check in with Geoffrey Halley and find out how many trillions have been made and lost in the last hour or so.
8: It looks more like a billion sort of day.
0: A billion kind of, pretty low key there.
8: Yeah, we're back to just real people's numbers. Yeah, where's my debit card? But Dow Jones average moved slightly higher in the last hour, up 0.6%. S&P again, slightly higher, 0.4%. NASDAQ is up 0.6%. Our own NZX top 50 finished 117 points higher. That's about 1% yesterday at 12,878. Just had some news out from Oceania Healthcare, and they've reported record underlying operating earnings up 20% on the year. Currency markets are steady. One Kiwi dollar will buy you 58.7 US cents. 82.2 Australian, 43.7 pence, 50.6 euro cents, 93.4 Japanese yen, and 3.99 yuan. Brent crude is down about 0.7% at 104.3 US dollars a barrel. And gold is still having a quiet day. It's flat at 4,540 US dollars an ounce. And we'll be back at 12:25 midday report.
0: Excellent. We will hear from you then. Thanks very much, Geoffrey. 25 to 9.
2: And it's a Friday morning, so that means it's time to check in on the fresh produce market. So every Friday, Nathan talks to First Up's Minister of Fruit and Veggies, Glenn Forsyth, and it is a delightful conversation about the veggies to buy this weekend.
9: There is a lovely array of vegetables. However, being on the cusp of winter, there are significant lifts in summer lines now, such as beans, courgettes and capsicums, which are being heavily supplemented from Australia, and USA asparagus. So this is an ideal time to promote our winter staples. Broccoli and lettuce, now they've shortened, but celery, leeks, beetroot and rhubarb all in great supply, and so are large heads of cabbage and cauliflower, priced at $4 each, we have seen, with plenty of weight in these. And here's another bargain. Let's use our glass of wine price scale, Nathan. $13 a glass. Mm. How many pumpkins can you get for that?
10: I don't know. I don't think you could fit a whole pumpkin in a glass, Glenn. I'm not sure. A $13 glass of wine, is that how much they paint it? Because remember, I don't drink anymore. Wow.
9: I know. So at Woolworths North Island, you can get 3.7 of them, and at many Pack and Saves, 4.3 of them. So, yes, pumpkins as low as $3 each. Heartbreaking for growers, as their return is below cost of production. A tasty and simple pumpkin dish is roast big chunks with skin on, then on the stove do some shallots, garlic, chilli and a little olive oil and white wine vinegar. Put all together at the end with sunflower seeds and parsley. Beautiful. That's from the chef from TNG Fresh. And three more musts for your trolley, carrots and orange kumara and portobello mushrooms, sited at Fruit Worlds in Auckland for a low $10.99 a kilo. And you get a lot of portobello mushrooms in a kilo.
8: Yeah, that is good. What about fruit, though, Glenn? What about fruit?
9: Oh, mandarins. They've shown no sign of slowing down this week, and neither have apples and pears. Good supply and selection of all varieties available. First are the tamarillos coming through, or tree tomatoes, as some of us older people remember them, and a trickle of cherimoya. Autumn, it's the season that just keeps on giving. Gold kiwi fruit prices are lifting due to strong demand here and abroad, so we need to keep planting more of these, it seems. Persimmons are at their best, so don't miss out. Now, we mostly grow the fuyu, a Japanese variety, grown commercially in New Zealand for over 30 years, and it's loved. Now, why do you think the fuyu is a hit here, Nathan?
8: It's taste, Glenn. You can't beat the taste.
9: You can't beat it. Well, it's non-astringent, meaning you can eat it while it's still firm and crunchy. So you buy fruit that is firm to the touch and sliced with feta, rocket and some apple is yummy, or you could roast them for a savoury twist, and they are also incredible in baked oats or a chai-spiced persimmon smoothie for these cooler May mornings. And to finish, come Australia, their melons are kicking in and their oranges have arrived at the ports to boot the USA ones out. And they're a beautiful navel orange, the Aussie one.
8: I just think like those old war fights after World Wars when all the locals shut up and get out of here, you Yanks, get home. Glenn, away from the violent world of fruit fights, there is one, though, that wins, and we do this every week. It's my favourite part of the week. Glenn, what is your fruit of the week?
9: Yeah, well, this week we've gone for none other than the magnificent limon, the lemon.
8: Oh,
9: yes.
8: Yeah.
9: New Zealand
8: Allez
9: is blessed.
8: Le citron.
9: Yeah, it's right. New Zealand is blessed with a citrus-growing climate that 100% suits lemon growing. Now, we've got two main varieties here, the Maya and the Yen Ben, but guess what? A third is making an entry this year. Now, the Maya is actually a hybrid, packs less acid and great for baking and desserts. It's very juicy and the aroma of the zest is delightful. Now, not that common overseas, but we love the Maya and we even export them. Then we have the Yen Ben, discovered in Queensland and grown here now in Kerikeri and Gisborne. Traditional, sharp, clean, lemony variety, thin-skinned, on fish in a salad dressing or zested over your favourite dish, the Yen Ben can do it all. Now, this third variety, Nate, called Eureka, what's its special feature, do you think? This Eureka lemon?
8: It floats very well in gin.
9: Okay, close. You'd be unlucky to get a pip in one. So, to make them easy to spot in store, First Fresh are pre-packing them all with a naturally seedless First Fresh New Zealand tag on the Netlon bag. And our good ambassador, Ian Albers, he calls the Eureka the life of the party, non-stop flavour explosion, pungent, intense, and yet smooth and refined. And now it's his G&T go-to.
2: The life of the party is actually Glenn Forsyth and Nathan Ravidi talking to each other just so joyfully on Friday morning. We repeat that every Friday at this time. Also every Friday at this time, we do a kind of regional report. And this morning we're going to Nelson, where a maritime tragedy almost 30 years ago led to an annual event in Nelson that has two aims. One, celebrate the maritime industry, and two, remember those who perished at sea. The Blessing of the Fleet Festival has been going for 25 years and takes place in Nelson tonight and tomorrow. And it is today's regional spotlight. Come in, Darren Gard, who's organiser of the festival and joins us now. How are you, Darren, and what's ahead over the next sort of 36 hours or so?
11: There'll certainly be plenty, thanks for the invite. Yeah, we'll be starting tonight, 6:30 p.m. tonight from Tahunanui Beach. There'll be one of Nelson's largest fireworks display. This year we're doing something a little bit different. We're selling gold coin raffle tickets, so some lucky child will get to push the big red button and launch the events for tonight. And then Tomorrow at the Sunderland Marine Pier, which is around Haven Road, Nelson, we will have a main ceremony, and there'll be a lot of community there. Several thousand normally arrive, so there's we have food stalls, discounted fish, and then we have a lot of on-water activities where we have blessings of vessels. We have Coast Guard, local fishing vessels, Port Nelson tugboats. We have a yak fighter who's going to do a little bit of a flyover, and the local rescue helicopter. So it's largely just an event to celebrate those that have lost their life at sea, but also to bless the vessels for the upcoming fishing season.
2: Several thousand come to this.
11: Yes, yeah, we have had, in years gone by, we've had up to 7,000. So this year, last year, we had a bit of chaos with the fireworks, being one of our larger displays. We believe there was about 4,000 people in vehicles there. So we've learnt from that, John, and now we have a robust traffic management plan in place.
2: Go, Darren. Okay, so if people want to come down and be amongst the several thousand, where do they go tomorrow night?
11: Well, let's see it. So tonight is the fireworks.
2: Yes.
11: So if they get down to Tahunanui Beach, probably from about 5:30, because we'll get to push the button at 6:30, or some lucky child will. And then tomorrow at the Sunderland Marine Pier, which is just a little bit further along the coastline there, starting at 12 p.m. So lunchtime tomorrow, the stalls will be open. It'll be all wrapped up by about 3 o'clock tomorrow. But it's an annual event and a must-do for the calendar and for local families.
2: Yeah, be a joyful place to be this weekend. Well, you know, appropriately so, because you are commemorating lives lost at sea too. Darren Gard, who's organiser of the festival, the blessing of the Fleet Festival, thanks so much for joining us, Darren. Lovely to talk to you. It's 18 minutes.
0: And you're with Morning Report on RNZ National. A number of roads around Trafalgar Street, this is in Unihunga in Auckland, remain closed. This is due to an earlier house fire there. Currently in Auckland, a travel time, if you're heading in from Silverdale into the city, looking at 30 minutes. In Wellington, 20 minutes behind the wheel, heading from Petone to the CBD.
2: In the toing and froing over the end of NCEA and the introduction of a new education system, there was some unexpected collateral damage, I think. The barista course. It almost became a synonym for the ease with which you can allegedly acquire NCEA credits, although not, we should point out, the approved university entrance credits that get you into law or engineering or medicine, for example. So who does a barista course and why? To find out, I went to meet some Year 13 students at Linfield College, a co-ed state school in the Auckland suburb of Mount Roskill, Hillsborough, that part of town. Only one of the students I spoke to dreams of working in hospo full-time, hopefully one day a restaurant owner. But Jaden, Ben, Cheyenne and Tristan all see having barista skills as a way to get hospo work while they make their way through trade apprenticeships or university. Jaden, why are you studying the barista course?
12: I'm kind of just studying it for the fun of it, but also the experience, because if the trade doesn't work out, it's something like it's like a side hustle type thing.
2: So what's your dream?
12: My dream, just to get me started, I want to do an HVAC course.
2: Which is what?
12: It's in heating, ventilation, air conditioning, so it's a trade.
2: And so would you need an apprenticeship?
12: Yeah, I'll definitely need one.
2: So a barista course is a fallback position. One, it can supplement your income while you're doing your apprenticeship.
12: Yeah.
2: But two, if you can't get an apprenticeship, you can work in hospital until you get one.
12: Yeah. You definitely can. I would say it's one of your strong suits, because you can go to like Starbucks or something and then be like, oh, I got all this experience from school, you know.
2: Shane, where are you going to next year?
13: Palmerston North, Massey University.
2: How exciting is that?
13: Very exciting.
2: But kind of expensive, right, to go away to university?
13: Yeah, especially away from home, because I have to stay in the dorms and I don't have a job yet, so.
2: And so why are you doing the barista course?
13: My plan was because it gives you a qualification for baristering as well as a year's experience, that when I go down to Palmy, I'll already have that backed up, so if I want to go work in a cafe or get a job baristering, I can.
2: Ben, I'm coming over to you. Mm. What are you dreaming of studying?
14: I'm going to do a plumbing apprenticeship after school. And I'm kind of just taking barista as, like they said, kind of a fallback thing if it either doesn't work out or if I want a bit of more income, like on the side.
2: Do you think about how tough it is at the moment for young people to get apprenticeships, to get jobs? Is this something you're all aware of?
14: Yes, I'm very aware of. I'm looking for more work at the moment, and it's so difficult to find any jobs because everyone is out. Everyone else is doing it as well.
2: Tristan, last but not least, what's your dream?
15: My dream is to sort of be like a chef. That's why I took barista itself. I thought if I took barista, it would also be more easier for me to go into culinary school. That way I have proper experience.
2: So you work part-time as well?
15: Yeah.
2: Can I, do all four of you work part-time? All four of you have part-time work?
16: Yeah.
2: Wow, and you're doing year 13?
16: Yeah.
2: It's full on, eh? Yeah. What's it like being young at the moment and thinking about jobs and study and the cost of study, Sean? I can see you want to answer.
13: It's quite scary, especially since the government scrapped the fees-free program. I've got a scholarship to go down to Palmy for uni, and even that, like, my plan was to put that last $4,000 towards my dorm fees and make that last year, you know. But now that plan's kind of gone out the window, and it means I'm going to have to take out bigger loans and rely on more support from my job if I'm working, or, yeah, it's quite scary.
2: You know, people, it's been suggested that you are gaming the system. That the barista course, I don't. It's been inferred, I think, you know, that this is the kind of easy credits that make the NCEA syllabus ever so slightly ridiculous. Is that how you feel about it?
12: I don't feel like it's like an easy route, but it's for more an easier way to get a head start to life.
13: Definitely.
12: You know.
13: I take like bio and stats, and those classes are really intense and quite hard. So walking into barista and knowing that the day is going to be straightforward, you know, you're just making coffees, it's so much more hands-on and practical. And I think a lot of students really relate to learning practically instead of theoretically.
2: We need to sell the cafes in Palmerston North that you're coming, Cheyenne. You're coming and you're ready to make coffees.
13: Yeah. No, it's great. And we run the decafs. The school's got a cafe that we all take shifts in at lunchtimes, and it's a lot of fun, and we have the music going, and we're just sitting there all hanging out making coffees for teachers and students, and yeah.
14: We're not going to drown the milk so it starts screeching. That's what we don't want. We're going to get a nice bit of foam in there, and we're going to stop it at 60 degrees. It's the perfect temperature.
2: How's he going, Jaden?
12: Yeah, he's doing pretty good. Taught him well.
2: Sean, what have we got here?
13: So the first person is the cashier, so they're taking all the money and taking all the orders, writing them down. Then there's the next person is on milk, so they're just frothing up the milk off what the order is. And then there's coffee, so the person just pouring the coffee shots. Then there's two people on prep mixing the coffee and the milk. Like if you've got a flat white, you want no foam, whereas if you want a cappuccino, you want lots of foam.
2: So this is the cafe that you run
13: as
2: part of the course?
13: Yeah, as students.
2: So you do service?
13: Yeah. We get customer service experience in a real job place. The teachers come in, students come in. It's exactly like a workplace environment. We have our manager, aka Miss Hardy, and she sort of watches us make coffees and stuff and make sure it's all going well. And
2: how you serve people and deal with people?
13: Telling us off if we're a bit too rude or, you know, not polite enough.
2: Yeah.
13: So, yeah, she's great.
2: You're pretty proud of this, aren't you?
14: Oh, yeah. So basically you just tap the milk to get all the air bubbles out. So basically, smooth milk is happy milk, and that's how you get it tasting good.
2: I'm going to taste it. I'm going to taste your coffee.
13: Do you want the lid?
2: No, I'm good. What I really like is I can hold the cup. You haven't burned the milk, Ben. That is a seriously good cup of coffee. They were a glorious quartet, and sort of to make you feel hopeful about the world that they will fashion. Ben was making the coffee. Jaden claimed credit for helping him make it. Cheyenne was the young person off to study agriculture at Massey University, and Tristan was the young man who dreams of going into hospital and maybe one day having a restaurant of his own. 9:11.
0: Yeah, that was just fantastic. You are with Morning Report on RNZ National. Well, the tourism industry hopes to lure some big names and even bigger events after two new venues opened this year. The New Zealand International Convention Centre in Auckland hosted more than 1,000 tourism delegates for Trends this week. And of course, further south, concerts and rugby have kicked off in Christchurch's long-awaited Te Kaha Stadium. Tourism reporter Tess Brunton has more.
17: It's been close to a decade since Auckland has last hosted Trends. A lot has changed since then. There are about 6,000 more hotel rooms, the City Rail is nearly ready, and the International Convention Centre is open. Tātaki Auckland Unlimited Destination Director Annie Dundas says the new centre is helping to put the city back on the map.
18: It's exceptional to be here. We've been waiting for this event specifically for nearly 10 years, but to be in this incredible venue, seeing Auckland shine like this, this is what it's for. This is why we're here.
17: She says business events provide certainty and balance instead of the feast and famine of peak and shoulder seasons.
18: You know, a business event delegate tends to spend 3 to 5 times more than a leisure traveller, so the more business events we can get into the city, filling hotels and hospitality, the better.
17: But she says they need to have reliable funding so they can entice more events over here.
18: So the World Choir Games for us, which was an absolute standout event in 23-24, took 5 years to get that event to Auckland. And so we need to know what our funding is in order to be able to bid for some of these large-scale events.
17: Based between Rotorua and Tauranga, Blair Anderson from Waimarino Glowworm Kayaking says the benefits of big events also reach the regions.
16: When we had the FIFA Women's World Cup, we saw such an increase in our business. It was such a breath of fresh air.
17: Haka House Hostel's chief executive, Ryan Sanders, hopes to welcome more events soon.
19: Events are a hugely important part of the overall ecosystem. So the more vibrant events that are here, multi-day events, I think it's better for all of us as an ecosystem within the tourism space.
17: Growing tourism is on the industry and government's mind. Tourism Industry Aotearoa Chief Executive Rebecca Ingram says it makes these kinds of venues so important.
20: Having spaces like this can be a real catalyst for visitation, for business events, for major events, the ability to attract global acts that have certain requirements when they come.
17: Tourism New Zealand is trying to get more travellers to visit, and its head, Renee De Monchi, says events are a great way to do that.
21: Take this weekend, for example, Auckland playing in the grand final of the A-League. Fantastic result for Auckland FC. That is an urgency moment for Sydneysiders to come over here and watch, hopefully, Auckland beat them.
17: Tourism and Hospitality Minister Louise Upston is delighted to have more venues on board.
22: Look at, for example, Robbie Williams going to Christchurch first time in 25 years wasn't possible without the stadium, and those ticket sales are just absolutely rocketing out the door.
17: The government has a contestable major events fund to support events. She says it's important to invest in new venues, but also make sure the ones we have are set up for success.
22: If you think about the changes we've made to Eden Park to allow it to operate different hours, it had a stupid restriction on business events, so you couldn't have more than 4,000 people there. Well, actually, it's a massive facility. We want to ensure that it's delivering greater value for not just Aucklanders, but for New Zealand.
17: With trends wrapped up, the tourism industry is eager for more.
0: Tess Brunton, our tourism reporter, with that story. 7:07 now. That is time to cross the Tasman. I talk to our Australia correspondent, Richard Willingham from the ABC. Good morning, Richard. You've got a big story there around hospitality venues being hit with extortion demands. What's going on?
23: G'day, Ingrid. Yeah, this is a story that's been bubbling along in Melbourne for about a month now. There's been a series of firebombings, attempted kidnappings, shootings, drive-by shootings at buildings, and they've been targeting hospitality venues, so bars, nightclubs, some strip clubs too, in Melbourne. This is a Melbourne issue at the moment where I am, and it's sort of quite terrifying too, because this at the moment there's been some extortion demands made, but there's sort of no sort of clear who it's coming from. It's all been done through encrypted apps. The suspicion is it's being led by an Iraqi-based crime syndicate, which has operated in Melbourne before. That's one of the suspicions. The latest suspicion is that the person or persons doing the, making the threats may have even, found religion and is cracking down on sinful venues. But what they're doing at the moment is they're hiring sort of teenagers through encrypted apps to go and do these firebombings. So it's really hard for authorities to trace who's actually pulling the strings on this. It's got a lot of venue owners very, very worried, and punters too, people going to these venues that are being firebombed in the middle of the night. So this thing is about 40 over the last month, and police are trying to throw everything at it. And I guess the context too is that there was, particularly last year, a lot of tobacconists were being firebombed. There's been a huge rise in the sale of illegal tobacco in Australia. That's just across Australia, because one of the reasons the cigarette excise is so high, the extra taxes on it, but also this has become a really big illicit trade. And so there's been firebombings of tobacconists who aren't paying, the taxes to the illegal suppliers. And it's been a real problem. And so we've seen firebombings hit those businesses, and now it's sort of moved to to hospitality, and it sort of begs the question about, you know, do the authorities have control of organised crime at the moment? And it feels like they don't, and yeah, it's quite troubling.
0: Yeah, yeah, they're so sophisticated, right? It's hard for authorities to catch up. Now, speaking of catching up, you've got this diphtheria outbreak there. Is that getting under control? What are authorities doing about that?
23: Yeah, diphtheria outbreak, there's been about more than 200 reported cases in the last week or so, and that's more than they've had since records began in Australia. And a lot of these cases are being recorded in remote Indigenous communities in sort of in the outback, for sort of a loose term. So the governments are sort of scaling up vaccination programs, working with Aboriginal health organisations to try and do a bit of a surge of immunisation. It's troubling. I think there's 25% of the people who have contracted the disease of that 200 have ended up in hospital, and authorities believe there may have been one fatality linked to this. So it's a disease that is treatable. It's sort of normally associated with developing nations, not, you know, developed nations like Australia. So it has got authorities a bit concerned that this is able to happen. You speak to sort of immunologists, and they're like, well, they're fighting the battle against vaccine hesitancy and skepticism is all part of it, and just access to it. So I think they're really trying to get on top of it. It's not in the big cities. It is in smaller communities at the moment. So they're really trying hard to get out there. And I think it probably just, we'll probably see a big effort on vaccine information in the next, coming days. But they're really trying to do the booster program at the moment because it is quite concerning.
0: Absolutely. Thank you very much for the update on that. Richard Willingham there, our Australia correspondent from the ABC. 9:03 now. That's time to catch up with Catherine Ryan and find out what is coming up on 9 to noon. Hi there, Catherine. You're talking about diabetes and who's vulnerable to that here. Yeah.
1: Kia ora, Ingrid. It's a change, actually, that Pharmac's proposing, and we are going to hear from a leading diabetes foundation over their disappointment in this. It's the prioritising of funding for type 2 diabetes drugs for higher risk Māori and Pacifica people. About 4 or 5 years that's been the case, and it is because of the prevalence of particularly extreme or acute levels of kidney disease in that population. That's now changing, and that prioritisation is going, and we're going to hear why this foundation says this is it's a backward step, to put it mildly. Also with me today, Air New Zealand's Chief Executive, Nikhil Ravishankar, on how it will manage an expected multi-multi-million-dollar loss this financial year, up to close to $400 million potentially, what the impact will be on travellers and staff, and just where its strategy goes from here with a prolonged high fuel cost and challenging economic situation. And we will be in Gore, where New Zealand's premier 10-day country music festival, Tussock Country, is getting underway. The Humbuckin' Pickups are there, the Midnight Chicken, Friends of the Possum Pickers, we're talking to the Rusty Pickups. There's lots of events like Freeze Your Bits Off Busking Finals.
0: Are those names of groups?
1: They're the bands.
0: What were those names?
1: Oh, the Waratahs are there too, and all the usuals, but these are the bands who are going to be performing. And there's a cheesemaking festival, and as I said, the Freeze Your Bits Off Busking Finals as well. There's a yodeling class. It goes on for 10 days. Golden guitar to come, of course, at the other end of it. So we're warming up today.
0: Okay, that sounds like a thigh slapping, knees up, and now
1: bit of yodeling.
0: And
1: some great sayings.
0: Thank you very much, Catherine. That is our program for the day and for the week. In fact, thank you for your company throughout, and we will catch you.

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1: RNZ News at 9. Kia ora, good morning. I'm Nicola Wright. The Justice Minister is defending a bill to move on rough sleepers, saying homelessness is not illegal, but disobeying move-on orders is. The government's bill giving police power to move on rough sleepers or those displaying disorderly behaviour in public passed its first reading last night. The Wellington City Missioner says the legislation criminalises those who are struggling. But Justice Minister Paul Goldsmith says the government is just giving the police an extra tool.
2: The police officer comes along and says, you've got to move. You actually don't have a right to set up shop on Queen Street or in the middle of the town square with all your belongings. You have to move on. If you refuse that order, then you face some consequences.
1: Paul Goldsmith says New Zealand has one of the most generous welfare systems in the world. The Christchurch Methodist Mission says the government's social housing reform may not deliver the housing security and move to independence that the government wants. The government wants to encourage more people into private rental homes, freeing up social housing for people who may need it most. The mission's executive director, Jill Hawkey, says it's good to see acknowledgements there are people who desperately need social housing who can't get into it. But she says a planned increase to accommodation supplements for tenants in private rentals may be swallowed up.
3: The danger in that is, are landlords then going to put up the rent? Because I've seen that in the past, that the landlords know people are getting accommodation supplement and so increase rentals.
1: Jill Hawkey is disappointed community providers were not consulted about the policy. A Northland health provider says it's helping patients out with transport and offering marae-based clinics because of an increasing number of no-show appointments. Ngāti Hine Health Trust Chief Executive Tamati Shepherd Wipiiti says the high cost of fuel is proving tough for many of their patients in rural areas. He says for many Northlanders, even an extra $10 for petrol is too much. A woman has described heavy black smoke erupting from a house fire in Auckland's Onehunga this morning. Fire and emergency were called at about 20 past 7 to the fire on Trafalgar Street. They say five units are responding, while St John's also been alerted. Kat Koronich says she heard a lot of sirens this morning and went to investigate. She says there's much smoke coming from the roof of the house. Analysts believe SpaceX's $1.75 trillion US dollar target valuation for its upcoming stock market listing is being driven by its new focus on artificial intelligence. The rocket launch company recently merged with the founder Elon Musk's artificial intelligence company XAI. Partner of the investment firm Liquid Stock, Greg Martin, told the BBC the valuation reflects a vision involving AI that Mr. Musk and other investors have for the company.
4: SpaceX, you know, started as a launch company. It added a very, you know, fast-growing and profitable communication business called Starlink, and now it's building an AI business, you know, leveraged around XAI and the future of potential orbital data centers. So SpaceX is much more of an AI story now.
1: Rival company OpenAI is reported to be preparing an initial public offering as well. Another group of Australian women and children have left a camp for the families of jailed or killed Islamic State fighters in northern Syria. An earlier group returned to Australia last month. The ABC's Nick Parmeter has more.
5: The ABC has seen buses carrying the group leaving the Al Roj camp on Thursday afternoon local time. It's believed the group will head to the Syrian capital Damascus, from where they will then attempt to travel on to Australia. Earlier this month, a group of four women and nine children travelled home to Australia after spending years in the camp. Three of the women were arrested and charged by the Australian Federal Police upon arrival in Melbourne and Sydney. They remain in custody, two charged with slavery offences and the other with joining a terrorist organisation and travelling to a declared terrorist area.
1: The mother and stepfather of two young French boys found in tears by the side of the road in southern Portugal have been arrested. The boys, aged 3 and 5, are reported to have been blindfolded and told they were playing a game before the adults drove away. That's the news.
6: This Saturday morning, the mother who gave up her spot to her son on the Titan submersible. Her husband also perished on the doomed trip to see the wreck of the Titanic. Christine Dawood on how she coped. Jonathan Creek and QI regular stand-up comedian Alan Davis.
7: Lonely Planet editor for Our Part of the World on travel etiquette. 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
1: Well, Catherine Ryan has 9 to noon in just a moment. First, the forecast from Met Service to midnight. For Northland, Auckland, Coromandel Peninsula and Bay of Plenty, there's cloud at times and isolated showers, though Auckland City stays dry. Waikato, Hora Whenua, including the central high country, also Gisborne to Wairarapa, mainly fine, areas of morning fog inland and increasing high cloud. Kapiti and Wellington, cloud at times today. Nelson and Marlborough, cloudy spells, isolated showers too. Buller Grey and Westland, mostly cloudy with scattered showers, though rain in Westland and it may be heavy. Canterbury, scattered light rain, clearing this morning, becoming mainly fine, cloudier this evening. Fiordland, Otago and Southland, mainly fine, a few showers tonight though for Fiordland and coastal Southland. Chatham Islands, cloud at times. 6 minutes past nine on RNZ National, headlines at half past, and more news and weather at 10.
8: Kia ora e te whanau. Welcome to 9 to Noon. Ko Catherine Ryan, DNA with you this Ramari, this Friday. Air New Zealand Chief Executive Nikhil Ravishankar is steering a major strategic reset to balance the harsh commercial realities right now with expectations for reliable air travel. We'll talk about what that means for travellers and for staff. New Zealand's premier 10-day music festival, country music festival Tussock Country, is returning to Gore with a star-studded lineup, including the Waratahs, Tom Sainsbury and the Rusty

0: of so many. He is also an author of books for young readers. We'll learn more about that as well. But we begin with a diabetes organisation worried about the possible impact of a Farm Act proposal to remove ethnicity as a criteria for several type 2 diabetes drugs. Māori and Pacifica are at greater risk of developing type 2 diabetes, and in 2021 it was decided to prioritise access to these patients. Now PharmAC is asking for feedback on widening the special authority access. This would reduce the required level of cardiovascular risk for those with type 2 diabetes. And it would also remove the criteria allowing Māori and Pacifica access without having to demonstrate specific cardiovascular or renal risk factors. A media release from the Health Minister Simeon Brown and the Associate Health Minister David Seymour says when people can access their medicines easily, they stay healthier for longer, adding that it also reduces pressure on other parts of the health system. The chair of the Diabetes Foundation Aotearoa is John Baker, who is also an endocrinologist at Middlemore Hospital. He says the proposal feels like a great leap backwards.
1: It's a charitable trust based in Otara, South Auckland, engaged in research and diabetes support activities existing since 1994, so it's quite long-standing. The activities are localised, mainly to South Auckland.
0: Can you explain what PharmAC is proposing to change here?
1: My understanding is that they propose to change the special authority criteria. So at the moment, the special authority criteria effectively targets Māori and Pacific who have a very high risk of developing diabetic kidney disease. And they propose to change it away from that towards making the medicine available more across the general population. And the information I saw was talked about cardiovascular risk, risk of heart attack, which is of much less concern to us than diabetic kidney disease in this population.
0: So just to explain more about why you have an issue with that distinction and what you see as the impact of this on the priority for Māori and Pacifica, the greater risk.
1: We lobbied for targeted availability of these drugs to Māori and Pacific when they were first funded on the basis of some research that we did. And my colleague, Professor David Simmons, published a paper in Lancet Global Health in 2020, which showed that Māori and Pacific have a particularly high risk of diabetic kidney disease. And we see this in unfortunately, in the dialysis population. So at the moment, there are more than 800 patients receiving dialysis in counties. 70% of them are Māori and Pacific, and 50% have diabetes. They develop the condition earlier, and it's a very aggressive condition, which progresses rapidly. So when you get something, you see something like that, you're really looking for prevention. And that's what these two drugs offer. So in a clinical trial called the CREDENCE trial, which was published a number of years ago, that they showed that these drugs delay progression to end-stage renal failure, that's dialysis, by up to 15 years. So it's a panacea. I mean, it's not the first time in medicine that we've used targeted, susceptible or at-risk populations. It just happens this time that they're Māori and Pacific.
0: So the lowering of the cardiovascular risk, which is the other part of this change for those with type 2 diabetes, when it comes to the greatest impact, do you see that as having a lesser impact than the current availability of these drugs for Māori and Pacifica, the prioritising of them?
1: Well, it's not the real value of the drugs, if you take what I mean. So we have lots of other drugs which can reduce heart attack risk. We've had them for a number of years, and they're also based on clinical trial evidence. But these are the first drugs which have been shown specifically to impact on diabetic kidney disease. So they're very special. And they do have an effect on heart attack risk, but that's not what we're interested in. It's the impact on diabetic kidney disease that's important.
0: The decision to prioritise happened back in 2021 and had some controversy attached to it at the time, to prioritise this

0: education for Māori and Pacifica peoples. But what has been shown in the 5 years since as to the impact of doing that?
1: We did a study in our own community, which was published in the New Zealand Medical Journal, I think in about 2023, and showed, and this was based on Pharmac special authority applications, there was a massive increase in availability of those or use of those drugs amongst Pacifica people. So that it certainly had an effect. And it's a bit early to say that it's going to stop diabetic kidney disease because it's got such a long run in time. So you're talking about 10 years or more to impact on number of patients presenting with diabetic kidney disease. But, you know, we believe it is effective. And that's the international evidence.
0: What is the scale, even in your district, as you say, the district that you're working in terms of the number of patients on dialysis in perhaps the percentage of them who are Māori and Pacifica?
1: It's massive. It's like a tsunami. So they've got, I don't know, five dialysis units that are operating at 130% capacity. And this has been in the news recently. You know, where do we put all these people, these poor people? You can't go on building dialysis units. You've got, at some stage, you've got to start thinking about prevention. So what can we do to stop this from happening? And the way that we do that in modern medicine is that we do drugs. We give them drugs. And pharmaceutical industry have developed these drugs that have this impact.
0: The cost of just one patient on dialysis is over $120,000 a year.
1: $120,000 a year, yes. It's a massive cost to the community and to the individual. It's just immeasurable, you know, the social and familial impacts. It's just enormous. It's a terrible condition to get.
0: Is there any explanation, clinical logic behind this change?
1: Not that I can see. I don't know why the ministers have decided to go down this path. I mean, there's no logic to it, really.
0: The plan is that those already on the drugs would keep receiving them. Did the preferential criteria, in your view, stop anyone who needed to accessing these medications? Can we know that?
1: It's erecting a barrier. So we talk in medicine, we talk about barriers to care, and there are lots of barriers to care. So a cost is one, you know, access to a GP is another. And the special authority criteria is just another barrier, which you're putting up, which wasn't there before. And that's nonsensical, really, when you're talking about an at-risk population.
0: But I guess, are there others who've missed out because of this criteria? Can we know that and the impact of that?
1: Well, the effect of the change that they're proposing is that the drugs will be given to people who don't have a risk of diabetic kidney disease. And that doesn't make sense either, given that there are other drugs we can use.
0: For the cardiovascular risk?
1: For treatment of diabetes and treatment of cardiovascular risk, correct.
0: The ministers in their media release say about 10,000 more people could benefit in the first year, increasing to approximately 23,000 people after 5 years. How would this increase occur?
1: Well, as I say, they're taking the medicine away from Māori and Pacific and then giving it to other people.
0: Because of the lower threshold for cardiovascular risk.
1: Yes, correct. Okay. So at the moment, there's a cardiovascular risk of 15%. And just to be clear, that's just a calculation. That's based on some tests. So it's just a probability. It doesn't mean those people will develop coronary heart disease. It's just a probability.
0: Consultations on this close next week, and has that given organisations like yours, clinicians like you, enough time to, given these plans, these changes are due to come in at the start of August this year, have you had enough time to make the case?
1: I think there's been quite a big groundswell of reaction to this, and I know a lot of groups have made submissions. I mean, I think the timeline is okay.
0: And that is John Baker of the Diabetes Foundation Aotearoa, chair of it, also an endocrinologist at Middlemore Hospital. In response to criticism of the proposed change and that it would have an adverse effect on, or adverse impact on, Māori and Pacifica peoples, the Health Minister Simeon Brown gave us this reply. The government believes all New Zealanders should be able to access the medicines they need, regardless of their ethnicity. This proposal would expand access to these medicines based on need, ensuring more Kiwis, including Māori and Pacific peoples, can benefit. The Associate Health Minister, David Seymour, who's responsible for Pharmac, replied to us saying, "We have been clear, Kiwis should have access to the medicines they need. They shouldn't miss out because of where their ancestors came from. We expect that around a third of those people who will benefit from the drugs will be from Māori or Pacifica backgrounds." And from Pharmac, "Our expert advisors have said expanding clinical eligibility via reducing the cardio criteria will mean most Māori and Pacific peoples with type 2 diabetes will meet the proposed requirements, and that clinical criteria are an effective way to determine who has high health need. Pharmac does not expect this proposal to have any significant impact on future dialysis need." 18 minutes past nine it is, on 9 to noon. This week, Air New Zealand announced three new international routes out of Christchurch. It comes just 3 weeks after it announced further cuts on regional routes, further cuts to flights. The airline is under pressure from the fuel cost crisis and is expecting a near $400 million loss this financial year, somewhere between $340 and $390 million. Its chief executive is Nikhil Ravishankar. He's in the Tamaki Makaurau Auckland studio. Kia ora and thanks for coming in.
2: Kia ora, Catherine. Thank you for having me.
0: First, can you elaborate on the new international routes out of Christchurch to Singapore, Tokyo and Perth? And in the context of cuts to domestic flights, why are these being expanded?
2: Thanks, Catherine. Just to clarify, the cuts or the consolidations we've made to flights haven't just been in domestic. We have had to consolidate flights to reduce the impact of the fuel price shock across all our network, regional, domestic, short-haul and long-haul international. But that said, we also have growth coming. You know, the much documented and discussed engine issues, we're starting to see the light at the end of that tunnel. And tourism is a very important part of the New Zealand economy. And so, as I often say internally, you know, we have to walk and chew gum. And these announcements are quite exciting because they then connect the South Island directly to some very, very important tourism markets, but also important trade markets. And that flows in both directions.
0: I understand the international flight changes as well, and we might talk more in a moment about what determines what stays and what goes. But in the circumstances we're in now, with likely prolonged fuel cost and economic impacts from the Iran war, does it still make the same sense to be expanding these particular international routes? I'm sure it wasn't, you know, planned last month, but does it still make sense?
2: We think it does. Now, we need to put that in context. We think it makes sense given the current state of the fuel price market, but those markets are extremely volatile, and so there's always a threshold beyond which we have to revisit and look at all of our decisions. But if we stayed in the current sort of price range of somewhere between $140 a barrel to about $175 a barrel or so, we think that these decisions still make a lot of sense for us. And the forward curve on fuel price would suggest sort of that's where we might have to start building our network plans around. But like everyone else, we're hoping for the crisis to end and fuel prices to start returning to close to normal as quickly as possible.
0: So, yes, they make sense and will happen and be retained if that cost per barrel stays in that range, but would have to be reviewed if things look worse.
2: I mean, our entire network is constantly under review, but we have very high confidence that these routes will remain.
0: What does determine which routes stay or get expanded, actually, and which contract? Is it purely profitability? What are the elements that determine it?
2: I mean, there's a lot that goes into our network planning, as you can well imagine. Demand is a key driver of the decision, but not just short-term demand. We do have to look at making sure that, you know, we establish connectivity and maintain it into the long run. So we take into account the short-term demand supply environment. We take into account what we believe the forecast in the long term looks like. We work with a lot of stakeholders around trade and tourism and business travel. We put all of those things together in trying to make sure that we've got the right network. And when we think of the right network, we're thinking about it in the context of this airline's purpose for being, which is to connect New Zealanders to each other and New Zealand to the world. And that's the lens through which we look at a lot of these decisions.
0: I want to talk more about purpose for being, as I'm sure that's something that's front and centre with whatever decisions are being made. But at the moment, Europe routes, for example, profitable, Australia profitable, but others so not so much.
2: That's right. I mean, the way I describe it is inbound long-haul markets. So people from the United States, Asia, and beyond into Europe. The demand currently is strong, and the demand signals into the future are strong, which is a very positive for us as a country, right? There's not a single person in my travels that I've met who lives outside of New Zealand, when I say I'm from New Zealand, who goes, oh, I never want to visit there. It's on everyone's bucket list and everyone wants to come and visit us. And that's a good problem to have. And that demand's strong, but we are going into into our shoulder season. That period between August to October is normally demand sort of starts to get suppressed before we build back up for the summer peak. So inbound demand is strong. Some of that's explained through sort of the currency, the US to New Zealand currency exchange rate means the Americans feel like they get a lot of value for money visiting us. Equally, us traveling to a place like Japan is very strong. And I think currency, again, plays a good role. The New Zealand dollar goes a long way in Japan. But outbound, generally out of New Zealand, and domestic travel, there we're seeing a lot more softness.
0: Can you explain the logic of the Christchurch to Perth direct flight, please? What is the demand for that?
2: Yeah, look, I was having this really interesting conversation with the CEO of Virgin Australia in one of the meetings we had, and he was explaining to me that the FIFO market in Australia, this is the term they use, the fly-in, fly-out market, essentially people flying in to the mines, working in the mines, and then flying out on typically 2 weeks on, 2 weeks off shifts. That market now, he said, and I had to sort of take a step back and think about that as he said it. He said that's bigger now than the Golden Triangle, which is the Brisbane, Sydney, Melbourne route, which is one of the densest air travel corridors in the world. And I think there's some truth to that. And we're seeing a lot more Kiwis working in the Western Australian mining industry. And this route will support their commute, essentially.
0: Okay. You use that phrase, purpose for being, and that's coming right into the microscope, I guess, given the pressures the company's under at the moment. Just before we leave international, I want to talk about the domestic situation. Can you give assurance that Pacific routes will be maintained? Have there been, and will there be further cuts to flights to Pacific Island nations?
2: Yeah, that's a good question. I mean, if I took a step back, we're working very hard to make sure we don't cut any routes altogether. So what we're really trying to do is manage frequency of those routes so we don't fly half-empty planes but burn the same amount of fuel. So our consolidations are very much focused around fuel conservation. With that as the basis, we're looking at ensuring we can only consolidate those flights where demand is already suppressed. So we've consolidated flying up to 5% domestically on our short-haul and long-haul networks. And as we go into the shoulder season, as I said, August to October, we are starting to look at what frequency reductions we can make into the Pacific as well. But what we're not doing is looking at cutting routes at this stage.
0: Okay, so nations like Samoa and Tonga that don't have their own airlines, that connectivity, can you give assurance, is secure?
2: Yeah, I'm in touch with senior officials in Samoa as we speak, and I can assure you we are not intending to cut connectivity into our Pacific neighbours.
0: Right, but I am hearing the possibility there could be some consolidation of flights to come.
2: Yes.
0: Let's look at things domestically. I know you have a reset, but is a strategic rethink underway of what the airline's priorities should be, not just in the short term but beyond, given what's happened this year? Because I'm interested in what you see happening to fuel costs going forward, no matter when the end to this conflict comes. Do you anticipate them sitting at a higher level? And do you anticipate other input costs like parts, costs of engineering sitting higher as well? What's the forward picture looking like?
2: Yeah, I mean, the forward picture is, to put it simply, a lot more volatile and uncertain than it's ever been. And so as we think of the strategic reset for the airline, we're looking at it through the lens of what does aviation mean to New Zealand? And it means a lot to a country like ours for, obvious reasons, right? We're actually quite a large, sparsely populated, hilly country. And it's no surprise that we have one of the densest domestic networks in the world. We ourselves fly to 20 ports around New Zealand. And we are far away from everywhere else. I explained to my European and American colleagues that if you drew a 2,000-kilometre radius around Auckland, you wouldn't hit the east coast of Australia. But if you did the same around Berlin, you would cover the whole of Western Europe, Northern Europe, you know, the northern part of Africa and into Western Russia. And so we're not as close a next-door neighbour to Australia as the world might think. We are far away from everywhere else. So aviation matters a lot to us. So that's the first thing. There is a need for this country to have a world-class airline. And that's something that we, as stewards of the business, need to make sure that we build.
0: Can you delve into what that translates to, though? And is it changing? For example, the domestic connectivity. We have seen flight cuts domestically. And will we see more, by the way, the number of seats cut further?
2: So you asked the question around sort of cost and volatility, cost and fuel costs and spare parts, etc. I think we can expect those things to continue to increase, but fuel, I think, is tied in very much with the conflict. As it relates to the domestic network consolidations, we are going into a softer period of travel between after the July school holidays, during the months of August, September and October. And during those months, we will look at a next round of consolidations. And we should be announcing those in the next couple of days.
0: Okay. Are they going to be city or, again, will the regions most likely be the brunt?
2: Quite honestly, the regions haven't been disproportionately bearing the brunt. We haven't cut more regional flights than otherwise. But the cities as well as the regions, as well as flights to Australia, Pacific, North America. But what we're trying to do is to make sure those are as as minimised as possible, that we're giving our customers very early signals as to what the network is we will be flying, and making sure that we re-accommodate our passengers even through the next round on the same day.
0: I mean, the Nelson Mayor just pointing out something like 12,000 seats, I think, have gone, and it's connectivity to Auckland, Wellington and Christchurch. But I want to pick up on what you're indicating there. Do you still see some of those reduced flights as temporary, both seasonal and because you do believe there will be some recovery in the fuel cost inputs post-war? Are you still anticipating these cuts are for the short to medium term?
2: Exactly.
0: Okay.
2: We're in the process of, as we do the strategic reset, we are engaging our regional stakeholders. In fact, on the 28th of this month, we have a working session with a lot of our regional mayors and regional stakeholders to figure out what the next chapter is going to look like. And that's an important conversation, and it's not one that Air New Zealand should try and solve unilaterally. We should be working with our stakeholders on
0: what that. About fares? People are already very sensitive to fare increases in recent years. Will there be further fare increases?
2: We aren't expecting to put any further fare increases for the period of August to October. We just don't think our, you know, affordability is a real challenge. And so one of the reasons the consolidations is the lever we need to pull is because raising fares isn't an option in a lot of our markets, and hence why at this stage we're only recovering 40% of the incremental price of fuel.
0: Let's look at what the financial situation is, both for this financial year and underlying. Last week, Air New Zealand told the share market expected to post a loss of between $340 and $390 million for the full financial year. How will that be absorbed or managed? Will it, you know, is further kind of cost cutting going to be part of bringing that down? Is it anticipated as a one-year exceptional loss, or are there underlying losses at the moment when you look at your business?
2: Yeah, that's a very good question. I mean, two-thirds of that result that we guided the market to is driven by the fuel crisis, and a third is the underlying challenges that we're working through. On fuel, as I mentioned, at this stage, based on the levers we have pulled to date, we're recovering about 40% of the incremental cost of fuel. The fuel bill used to be about $4 million a day. Today, our fuel bill will probably be, today it might be a bit less actually, it's $147 a barrel today. Let's say $8 million, that extra $4 million, we're recovering 40% of that. So $1.6 million, I should say, of that we're recovering. The rest is impacting the business. So we are doing a few things. One of the first things we've done is we worked really hard over the last 6 months to build a bigger war chest or a bigger shock absorber to deal with this type of a crisis. And we are leaning on the balance sheet to absorb the shock. But our balance sheet isn't infinite, of course, and we have to do a lot more in the near dates to deal with this issue. Mm. One of the things we're doing is looking at our cost base. We think that any of our own discretionary spend, either initiatives that we're running at this stage that we could put on hold or pause, we should look at those very seriously, and we've gone line by line and we've worked through that.
0: What about jobs, Nikhil? What's going to happen with jobs?
2: And look, it's unfortunately inevitable when you stop work that jobs get impacted. And so we are working through what those impacts are. It's going to be in our predominantly in what we call our indirect workforce. And it'll be driven really through us doing less work, less projects, less initiatives.
0: So managers, I understand there's some proposals that might be underway right now affecting management tiers, but what else makes up the indirect workforce?
2: It's all of the workforce that aren't involved in the day-to-day operations of the airline. So it's everyone excluding pilots, cabin crew, maintenance engineers, airport workers, and our contact centre staff.
0: Okay, and are their jobs safe, or again, is it going to be, it depends going forward?
2: It always depends, of course, but we are going to be growing our long-haul capacity by about 20 to 25% in the next 2 years. This is the challenge, isn't it, Catherine? Like, and I face it all the time when I'm communicating this. I myself am on this really interesting roller coaster ride. You know, it really requires me personally, my leadership team, our organization, our stakeholders to really hold two very opposing thoughts.
0: I'll come back to that. You've got to make money, you've got to cut costs. I'll come back to that. And before we come back to that walk and chew gum,
2: yes,
0: and the constant changing scenery, is there currently a path back to profitability via the changes you're anticipating? Do you see a path back to profitability?
2: Of course I do.
0: When?
2: Yeah, and we'll talk about that as we, you know, come out with the new strategy, and we will share that with our stakeholders, and we're engaging a lot of stakeholders as we're developing that. And we are only a few months away from being able to, you know, go into a bit more detail around that. But, you know, the tourism product that we take to the world is world class. The demand for it is great. We are a trading nation, and we, you know, there's a lot of us who fly for a living. There is a lot of our exporters using air freight to get their goods to the right markets. The future is very, very bright, and we are bullish about what that looks like. But we also know the future is volatile. And so a lot of the strategies around building resiliency of the airline.
0: No need to go back. You do not anticipate, Peter, need to go back to your majority shareholder, for example. The situation that you were in the pandemic, and previous leadership was in the pandemic. You don't anticipate, if this continues, you don't anticipate being in that position. You believe you can, of your own efforts, restore profitability.
2: That's correct.
0: Okay. One final point. We've talked a bit about long haul, and I appreciate that matters for our first or second largest export earner, tourism, and it matters for various export of goods as well. But back to the domestic and back to that reason for being. Do you and will the strategy acknowledge that domestic connectivity, including sometimes to places that aren't profitable, is fundamental to that purpose for being?
2: Yeah, the purpose is to connect New Zealanders to each other and then New Zealand to the world, and in that order. So, yes, simply put, it's important for us to look at regional and domestic connectivity extremely seriously, and that's what we do.
0: And carry losses sometimes?
2: Well, here's the thing. We are what's called a full-service network carrier, right? Which means we have a network of routes that we fly, and it's very important that we look at the entirety and not just individual components of it. The whole thing needs to hang together. It's
0: okay.
2: A very complex system. And so there is no airline in the world, by the way, that's a full-service carrier where all of their routes make the same amount of profitability. It's the network effect that we need to take into account, and that's what we're doing.
0: Final question to you, because we didn't quite complete it. I do appreciate your time this morning on profitability, and I appreciate the volatility and the ifs and buts. But as things stand, when do you anticipate, or when are you aiming for a return to profitability?
2: Yeah, there's two ways to sort of look at that. One is, you know, us controlling the controllables and making sure that the airline is fighting fit. And that's a 2 to 3 year process, and we're working through. And a large part of that really is to start, getting rid of the costs that we have accumulated because of the engine issues. And so that's sort of the time frame that we're working to as part of the strategic reset. But we also, you know, this industry does get impacted by a lot of externalities, and that's something that, you know, we control a lot.
0: So I understand that, and I know there's been some good news in terms of resolving those long-term issues that were real curveballs. Are you well hedged against oil prices? You're hedged, I think, to the end of 2026. Are the hedges beyond that?
2: Yeah, we're constantly looking at our hedging approach, and, you know, and putting in new hedges as opportunities arise. So
0: I imagine they're at higher prices than they were before the Iran war. So does your pre-Iran war hedging run out at the end of 2026?
2: No, we'll continue to hedge. You know, we've got a long-term, medium-term and near-term hedging strategy, and we play what's in front of us. What's interesting is the forward curve is, you know, there's a backwardation to the forward curve, i.e. the markets are anticipating that there's a steep and quick return back to some semblance of normality as the crisis ends, which means that, you know, it does give us options to hedge.
0: All right, appreciate your time very much today. Nikhil Ravishankar, who is Air New Zealand's Chief Executive. Evie Ashton, I've broken a record here, but thank you for the headlines.
3: The lawyer acting for Everleigh Wihongi says a hearing for her release from US immigration custody has been postponed for another week because of communication problems at the facility. The Justice Minister is reiterating people will only face legal repercussions if they fail to obey move-on orders. A Northland health provider says high fuel prices means even working people are struggling to afford petrol to get to a doctor. Community organisations say they fear private landlords will raise rents when social housing changes are introduced next year. Those are the headlines on RNZ National. Our next full bulletin's at 10.
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0: 16 to 10 on 9 to noon, the humbucking pickups, the midnight chicken, friends of the possum pickers and the rusty pickups, just some of the great band names turning out at New Zealand's Tussock Country Music Festival. It'll run over 10 days in Gore. It includes events like Freeze Your Bits Off Busking Finals, the Ute Muster and a Cheese Roll Workshop. It will start with the Country Music Honours, awards for the artists with professional contracts, and will close out on May 31st with the Golden Guitar Awards for the amateur performance. It is an epic event, and Michael Cook is with us. Kia ora, Michael.
6: G'day, how you going?
0: Good, thanks. Tell me about your role in this spectacular event.
6: We tried to be a part of everything, but that seemed to be a little bit irrational. But we were lucky enough to be invited to play at the Ute Muster, which I think our name may have helped us a little bit to secure that spot, being a rusty pickup. So I'm hoping that the offerings of the New Zealand Ute community is slightly fancier than our band name.
0: The Rusty Utes, you might be renamed.
6: Yes, perhaps. That's it. But I
0: the Rusty Toyota Hilux or something.
6: Yeah, exactly. I thought for a moment that they might ask us to be honorary judges, and we were very concerned because we saw last year there was one ute that was just filled with puppies, and I was like, well, we're completely bribeable. If that's going to be an offering and we just get to hang out and play with cute dogs, then that's already a winner. So don't. But that's why we can't be trusted with any modicum of power.
0: Where is your band based? And tell us a little bit more about its membership, Rusty.
6: So we're in southeast Queensland, based in a little town called Murphy's Creek, not far from a couple of hours, or hour and a bit from Brisbane. There's five of us in the band. We've got a banjo, a double bass, piano, accordion, a fiddle, and guitar, and we all play around an old timey condenser microphone. We skirt the line between nothing and nothing as far as what we are musically, so we don't fit in anywhere, which means we can kind of sneak in anywhere, and that's how we end up going where we're going. So we actually met one of our members is taking a year off shortly, and I said to him 18 months ago, look, give me until June next year, we'll go to New Zealand and play at this Tussock Country Festival. And then that summer we were playing at the Tamworth Country Music Festival, and met some lovely people from New Zealand, and I said, oh, where are you from? And they said, oh, I'm from Gore. And I said, oh, that's where Tussock Country is. And they went, yeah. I said, we're playing there next year. And they looked at me with this very blank expression, and I went, oh, they don't know yet. We just decided that we are. And it was Vanessa who I was chatting to, and she said, oh, well, because we run it. I was like, oh, great. Well, then I'm glad we met. And so that started a lovely relationship that we've had, becoming friends with those guys, and certainly smoothed the path from high assumptions into now having a coffee in Dunedin and jumping in the car and heading on down.
0: So Gore is internationally famous. Tussock Country and Golden Guitars, internationally famous. I did want to ask you what kind of characterises country music. I mean, how similar, for example, what's happening there in Australia and what you'll hear in New Zealand. There's a kind of a universality that we all recognise, but is there anything particular to Australian country music?
6: I mean, I think Australian country music has always been famous for the Slim Dusty sort of element, that whole, you know, he put out 101 albums and as far as we know, only knew how to play three chords. So the famous Australian country music element, in my opinion, has always been about storytelling. And what's been, I think, really great about sort of the growth or the evolution of country music in Australia is that it's still, I think, very, very storytelling based, but we're getting those stories from so many different places and different histories as information becomes easier and easier to access. Our track California Widow is a song that Lee wrote about, you know, the widows in America waiting to see if their husbands were going to come back from the gold rush. So you can still hang on to that real storytelling element and be able to put on a show that you can get up and dance to or sit and listen to in country music. And now it's sort of, I think the universality of it is that it's not sort of tied to one thing anymore. Its net expands always, and events like Tussock Country, where you can have so many bands come to town, are an example of that, where you can go from venue to venue and see bands like, you know, Midnight Chicken, who are just so entertaining, and then go see Link Phelps, who's, you know, a more, I guess you'd say, traditional country musician. Like there's a real variety to what you can see in country music now, and it's a hell of a lot of fun.
0: So much fun going on, all the events as well, just celebrating life and time and place. You know, the Cheese Roll Workshop, I don't know, you've probably stolen those already, Aussies. I bet you claim the cheese roll, but I tell you what.
6: Yeah, well, we tried to send back, who were we going to send back? I think we were sending back Russell Crowe and trying to take the cheese wheel with the plan, but that's what we were tasked with at customs when we left the country. But
0: I tell you what, the Southern cheese roll, you'll taste nothing like it, and you'll find out why. You probably had one in Dunedin, actually, but the further south you go, the better they get. Any particular events you're lining yourself up for? Freeze your bits off, or I don't know.
6: Yeah, we're definitely doing that. Yeah, yep. We've got the Ute Muster that we're playing in on Sunday and the awards tonight. And then we're actually heading off on a little tour to Christchurch and Lyttelton and up to Queenstown. We're coming back to Busk. Anyway, that's what I said. You know, you can't not participate in something called the Freeze Your Bits Off Busking Competition. Like the only thing that's like it in Australia is Peel Street at Tamworth, which is an audio and temperature assault on the senses, where it's 44 degrees walking down the street with people blaring music everywhere. So the idea of an all-acoustic top of 7 degrees busking competition is something you can't sort of move away from. Whether or not we'll have the dexterity of fingers in that temperature, we'll find out on the day, but we'll do our best.
0: Well, perhaps you get the yodeling out at that point. I know there's a yodeling workshop as well, and there's something that looks like a possible Sunday morning recovery session called the Total Health Session. I'm curious as to what that involves.
6: Yeah, I'll send you a photo from the report afterwards.
0: You've brought two fans across too, actually. You've funded two fans to come across. That's epic.
6: We did. We met them last night, Barry and Colleen, or Basleen, as their email address suggests. But we made friends with these wonderful people from Tussock Country, we thought, well, you know, if we're going to do it, we might as well try to make a bit of noise. So we had a competition where you could sign up for the mailing list for free, and went right through and went playing at a lot of different music festivals in Australia, and then we took. Barry and Colleen, they covered their flights and transfers, and the lovely people at the festival provided them with VIP tickets for the event. So we met them at the show last night. They came over and came to Dunedin. Early in the gig last night, I was very impressed because we had some other friends that we met at Tamworth who they just decided to fly over as well.
0: It's another Aussie takeover. It's another Aussie takeover, Michael. Hey, thanks for talking. Good to talk. That is Michael Cook of the Rusty Pickups. More details on that fantastic event. 10 days kicking off now, the New Zealand's Tussock Country Music Festival, all the way through to the Golden Guitars. More details on our website. 8 to 10. Kia ora and welcome to RNZ's Pacific editor, Karoi Hawkins. Great to have you here. Where do we start today, Karoi?
7: We're starting in Fiji, where the police commissioners around the region are gathered to talk about the Nako Highway going through the Pacific. Some of the big news out of there is that New Zealand and Australian police will fund a new position in Colombia and supported to gather intelligence on drug shipments before they reach the Pacific. This is with multiple partners, including US, Mexico, Colombia, Pacific nations and Interpol. So quite a lot of talks over there, and even soul searching even in Fiji. This week we've seen reports of police officers being taken to task about alleged links to drug dealers. So there's talks about corruption in Fiji, talks about how they deal with these things, and an admission from the AFP, which was quite interesting, about the high street prices in Australia driving this traffic through the Pacific. So quite a lot of interesting things coming out of the meeting in Fiji of the police chiefs.
0: Indeed, I know it's a really big issue that is being grappled with there, and that is causing so much grief, really, isn't there? Yeah. Now, what's happening with a rare submarine of Volcano? This is in Papua New Guinea. What are the concerns around it?
7: Yeah, it's a really freakish thing to see. Just see plain ocean and then this massive plume of steam and smoke rising out of the ocean. So it's in the Bismarck Sea, not too far from Manus Island. It's been spitting smoke and pumice since the 8th of May. We've spoken to the Rabaul Volcano Observatory, and they're saying they've given communities in the area warnings to stay alert in case of the risk of small tsunamis. This would happen if the eruptions happen, if there's a collapse of the underwater cone. There's also a possibility of it actually breaching the surface and becoming an explosive volcano and causing some concern there. So at the moment, they're just monitoring it. It's spewing a lot of steam. It looks quite dramatic, but it's stable at the moment. And the scientists are saying it could either grow larger, could continue at this level for years, or suddenly stop. So we're watching that one.
0: It's all options open, isn't it? Yeah. Okay. Now, a Vanuatu climate resolution has passed at the UN. That's been such a leader, hasn't it? The Pacific nations have, in Vanuatu in particular, going all the way back to those students who first brought the legal action. What's with this latest resolution? Where does it sit?
7: Yes, so the UN General Assembly voted 141 in favour, 8 against, 28 abstentions. So the ICG opinion obviously states that countries have a legal obligation to reduce greenhouse gas emissions. Now the UN General Assembly has voted in favour and passed a resolution. So basically urging countries to uphold their Paris climate agreements, and the suggestion is if they don't, they can be held liable. The United States strongly opposed the resolution, calling it alarmist and an overreach. It voted against it alongside Israel, Iran, Saudi Arabia, Russia and Yemen. They were the countries that voted against it. There were some attempts to amend and weaken the language by Saudi Arabian allies, but they were rejected by the Assembly. And so that's gone through. Interesting for New Zealand and Australia, there's a bit of uncertainty how they would vote. They have voted in favour. And some of the experts we've been talking to saying are possibly reflecting tensions within current energy policies.
0: All right. Again, it's a long-running battle, isn't it? A long-running campaign at which they have so much been at the forefront. What's happening now in Fiji, this time to do with municipal elections?
7: Yes, this is a really interesting story. So they haven't had local-level democratically elected governance since 2005. And
0: goodness, yes. How many kind of councils, just to give me an insight, how many councils are there and what's, how does it sort of compare?
7: They've got divisions, a little bit of a different system. Mm. They've got divisions in cities, but my understanding is the government appoints CEOs
0: right.
7: for the different areas in the current setup.
0: Right.
7: So Sidiveni Rambuka has promised in his election promise that he would bring back democratically elected local governance. And it was going to happen this year. It was scheduled for September. And he's just come out and he's basically deferred it until after the elections. Now, he's said this is due to economic pressures, global headwinds, the fuel crisis. He said it would have cost $18 million Fiji dollars to run it. And he also warned of voter fatigue. They're also talking about a referendum and they have the general election due. Critics are saying that this is a massive, massive election promise from him to bring this back, and him not delivering on it suggests that his government might have taken on more than it can manage.
0: All right, so what happens now, and do we have any more information?
7: So he's saying that they've held off on it until the next election. It was an election promise the last time, so it looks like it's going to be an election promise again.
0: Those old things.
7: Yeah.
0: Okay. All right, let's go. Big weekend in sport. And what are you looking out for in particular?
7: Yes, Moana Pacifica in particular, their last home game this season and potentially their last ever home game if they cannot find a funder to rescue the team. So they're playing the Reds, North Harbour Stadium. We'll have the whole team up there for that. Kickoff's at 4:35 p.m. It's also potentially the final home game for coach Tana Umanga before his move to the All Blacks setup. Been an emotional roller coaster for the team. They haven't won, they've only won one game this season, so to be able to pull one off at home in what could potentially be their final game in front of their home fans at North Harbour would be something spectacular.
0: It'll be a very big event, won't it? A very emotional event, as you say. All right, and anything else you've got your eyes on? Oh, there's a football match. Are you a football fan? I am a football fan.
7: And this is the other Auckland FC, so this is the second team. They're in the first ever OFC Pro League final, taking on South Melbourne FC, so good Kiwi-Aussie rivalry there. Both teams are on two wins against each other and a draw, so they're very evenly matched. So we'll see that at Eden Park on Sunday, 3 p.m. kickoff.
0: Miki, thank you so much, as always. Karoi Hawkins, RNZ Pacific editor, and staying with the sporting theme. Our guest after the news is Australian-Canadian Darren Groth. Grew up in Australia, grew up with his childhood, teens and early adulthood absolutely intertwined with State of Origin. And he is a writer. He's written a lot of books for, he's written several novels and also books for young readers. But this latest one's very personal. It's a memoir. It is a family and sporting love story. It was prompted when he was in Vancouver, his new home, and his dad was there for what he thought might be the last time of them watching State of Origin together. It's quite the ride, and he is my guest next. Also coming up in the next hour, a wonderful story about an app that helps teachers and coaches make sports more inclusive. More inclusive has been awarded a grant to help it expand. So far, 5,000 users across the whole country. We'll learn more about how it's helping teachers and coaches making sports activities more accessible and more inclusive. Let's get the latest in RNZ's News Bulletin.
3: RNZ News at 10 o'clock. Good morning, Atamarie. I'm Evie Ashton. A person is missing after a house fire in the Auckland suburb of Onehunga this morning. A witness at the scene has described heavy black smoke coming from the house. The police say they were called there at 20 past seven. They say several people were able to evacuate, but one person is unaccounted for. Trafalgar Street is closed between Pleasant Street and Forbes Street, and cordons are expected to remain in place for the day. A financial mentor says penalising social housing tenants won't solve the problem of unaffordable housing. From next April, people in social houses will have to pay a greater proportion of their income to live there, an increase from 25% to 30%. Accommodation supplement rates for people living in private rentals will be bumped up. A manager at Family Finances in Upper Hutt, Heather Lang, says it's a bit baffling.
8: I absolutely don't disagree that people who are in private rental are really struggling with the proportion of their income that they're paying in rent, but I'm bewildered that the answer is to take some of the affordability off people who are currently in social housing.
3: Heather Lang says the main problem is there isn't enough affordable housing. The lawyer acting for Evely Wehongi says his client is very disappointed that communication problems at the immigration facility where she's being held have led to a hearing for her release being postponed for another week. Ms. Wehongi has lived in the United States for decades but was detained in early April while attempting to return there after a holiday in New Zealand. Lawyer Mark Christopher says despite being unable to connect a Zoom call to the courtroom, Ms. Wehongi was able to call her mother's phone during the process. He says her legal team is working with local prosecutors to provide further details and documents in support of her case. The chair of the Diabetes Foundation says a PharmAc proposal to remove ethnicity criteria for several diabetes drugs is likely to worsen outcomes for Māori and Pacifica. They were given priority access in 2021 because they're at greater risk of developing type 2 diabetes. John Baker, who's also an endocrinologist at Middlemore Hospital, told 9 to Noon that resulted in a massive increase in the use of those drugs among Pacific people. He's describing the new proposal as feeling like a great leap backwards. The Associate Health Minister, David Seymour, says all New Zealanders should have access to the medicines they need and they shouldn't miss out because of where their ancestors came from. A North Auckland GP says he's seeing more preventable illnesses and lower immunisation rates because of misinformation around vaccines. The state drug buyer, PharmAc, is proposing to fund flu vaccines for children under six. Tim Malloy says getting more children vaccinated is a great step forward. Dr. Malloy points to Australia's diphtheria outbreak as an example of the consequences of lower immunisation rates.
9: Dating back to COVID times, this country and each of us in our own practices found that our immunisation rates across all vaccines dropped significantly. The problem with that is that they drop to a level where the actual organism can start to appear again. In the Northern Territories of Australia, they've got diphtheria, something we haven't seen in years.
3: More than 200 cases of diphtheria have been reported so far this year in Australia. And America's top diplomat, Marco Rubio, says the Cuban government has accepted an offer of $171 million in humanitarian aid. The US Secretary of State has also labelled the island's socialist government a national security threat. Before leaving the US for a NATO summit in Sweden, Mr. Rubio told reporters Donald Trump would prefer a deal with Cuba than more invasive options.
10: The president's preference is always a negotiated agreement that's peaceful. That's always our preference. That remains our preference with Cuba. I'm just being honest with you. You know, the likelihood of that happening, given who we're dealing with right now, is not high.
3: The US indicted the former Cuban president, Raul Castro, on murder charges for the 1996 shooting down of planes flown by Cuban exiles yesterday. A US aircraft carrier group has also arrived in the Caribbean. That's the news. Koina ngā pitupitu kōrero. A short forecast is next.
0: I'm Catherine Ryan. On 9 to Noon today, three new international routes out of Christchurch.
3: Well, sorry, that's just weird. That's the wrong promo. Let's get to the weather. The forecast from Met Service to midnight, Northland, Auckland, Coromandel and Bay of Plenty, cloudy at times and isolated showers, but dry for Auckland City. Waikatotu, Horowhenua, including the Central High Country, also Gisborne, Hawke's Bay and Wairarapa, mainly fine with areas of early fog inland, then increasing high cloud. Kapiti and Wellington, cloud at times. Nelson and Marlborough, cloudy spells and isolated showers. Buller, Grey and Westland, mostly cloudy, with scattered showers but rain in Westland and they may be heavy. For Canterbury, scattered light rain clearing this morning and becoming mainly fine, cloudier this evening. Fiordland, Otago and Southland, mainly fine weather but a few showers tonight for Fiordland and coastal Southland and Chatham Islands, cloudy at times. The time is 5 minutes past 10 and you can hear what's on 9 to Noon from Catherine Ryan herself.
0: Say, get that imposter off. Get her off. It happens sometimes, doesn't it? Honestly, I was sitting in here saying, turn it off. Thanks, Evie. You are listening to 9 to Noon with Catherine Ryan on RNZ National. Still to come later, the music kicks off after 11 and Jeremy Taylor's in with his selection today. Our comedians, Tareda and Michelle A. Court, about 11:30 and then all the sport, Sam Ackerman, the big one this weekend, of course, although not for our next guest, more on that in a moment. The big one this weekend, can Auckland FC do it? Can it win the final. Later this hour, Jonathan McKenzie, editor of the Waikato Times, and Laura Thompson's with us about 10:30 on this fantastic initiative, an app that helps teachers and coaches make sports more inclusive. Already 5,000 people use the app, hey? It only launched a year ago. It's used everywhere, including Stewart Island and the Chathams. Teachers and coaches are hungry to make sports and activities more accessible and inclusive, and this is helping them. So we'll learn more about that. Okay, it is 10:06. Aussie-Canadian Darren Groth's memoir, Marooned, is a family and sporting love story celebrating the State of Origin rugby league competition and its place in the heart, soul and history of his family and so many others. Darren's the author of 9 novels and young adult fiction. His latest work, a memoir, was prompted by a scene in his Vancouver living room 4 years ago. Gathered with his family,

0: we've had the scenes of jubilation like this. Somebody could get hurt out there. The players are in very severe danger of being mobbed and molested. There must be by now 1,000...
1: Mobbed and molested, Darren. Good morning to you from Vancouver. I understand you got all the gear on. You marooned up today.
2: I am marooned up, Kate. Fantastic to be talking to you this morning. That gave me goosebumps, like just hearing that footage and hearing this Rex Mossop, who was a famous, very famous caller, but also a New South Welshman. He couldn't quite understand what was going on. He couldn't quite understand the triumph that was there in all Queenslanders, including my dad, who was there at that game.
1: Mobbed and molested it was, wasn't it? Just and was that the first hint at just how people were going to go for this new competition and how much it was going to mean?
2: It certainly was for us Queenslanders. It was the dawning of a new era, a new age. I think it's fairly well understood what the background to the arrival of State of Origin was, the idea that Queensland players had always gone south to pursue better money and to further their careers because there was more money in the New South Wales Rugby League. And they would play the annual state competition. Oftentimes there would be Queenslanders wearing blue jerseys and coming back and playing against our home-based players. And during the 70s, Queensland won 2 games out of 29 during that decade. And as a result of that, we saw games in New South Wales. New South Wales just didn't care about that series. It was all about the Australian Guernsey, which obviously is still very prized to this day. And they were playing games in sort of outback places. Well, not outback, but Dubbo and Bathurst and, you know, out in the country. They weren't even playing these games in Sydney. So the arrival in 1980 of State of Origin, it was something very, very special for Queenslanders. And again, my dad was there. He was there on a fake ticket, which was something that he did not know at the time. He had a friend of his who knew the printer, and the printer had actually printed like 5,000 fakes, and one of his mates had these and was distributing those all over the place. So when they talk about the crowd that was there of about 25,000, it was probably closer to 30, and they were hanging off the rafters.
1: Wow, very analog way to get going on the thing. So you were watching on TV, and let's just talk about, for a start, let's talk about this era, because there were some of the really great names of league, and I know we can always argue that every era, but Arthur Beetson was around, Mel Meninga, Wally Lewis. It was an epic kind of era. But tell me about you in at this stage of things, because this is a story about you as a boy, you as an adolescent, and you as a man, and your relationship with your dad. And that story is writ large across families all across the state, right? But tell me a bit more about what this meant. And who these people were who loomed large in your life at this stage?
2: Well, I think I was a young boy in 1980. When you hear that footage, I was actually at home during that game, and I was in bed, tucked in bed, and Dad came home from the game and briefly woke me up and said, "Mate, we won." And so all of those great players and this dawning of a new era, it was all osmosis. It was coming from my father, this understanding of what it meant. I was just a young guy, so I didn't really fully appreciate it until I got a little older and then into the late 80s when I started attending games. I did go to the first game with my father in 1983. But yeah, the Wally Lewis and Mal Meninga and these guys, they were this new guard that represented everything that we wanted to be. Queensland was considered a backwater of Australia, that it was still sort of in the dark ages a little bit. And this was kind of a coming out party. Origin represented a chance for us to stamp our mark on the country.
1: Is that the genius of it, Darren, by the way, the State of Origin? I had to check this, actually. I was thinking it would be birth, but it's actually where you played your first high school or your first club match is what qualifies, if I understand correctly. And is that the genius of it? These days in sport, you know, your franchise or your provincial team will have people from all over the place. But this was the genius of it. These guys were Queenslanders, as far as you were concerned.
2: Yeah.

0: Absolutely. And obviously, the eligibility rules have changed a little bit over time. And of course, there's new rules that have come in this year, which are allowing other players, a wider spread of players, to be a part of this experience. But I don't think it changes anything for that Queensland culture. Anyone who puts on that jersey, it means everything. It means everything to them, to their families, and most importantly, to the state, to the 3 million plus people in Queensland. It means so much to us. And I think in the book, hopefully it communicates that too, that it's not just about whether we win or lose, and we're happy if we win and we're disappointed when we lose. This team, because they're constantly punching above their weight and because they're constantly winning more than their fair share, it represents something beyond the game. It transcends the game. And I know personally from my experience, and this is something I write about in the book, that the example set by this team has provided inspiration during tough times in my life. So, yeah, and back to those original players, they were sort of the heart and soul of that at the very beginning.
1: The event itself also, and this can happen with other sports, although this is a particular, is the whole book's about the fact that this is kind of special, but it can happen with cricket or with other sports as well, right? But it was
0: absolutely.
1: It was a connector of family and of community. And I love the scenes you pen. We all recognise this. Everyone's sitting around the TV back in the day when there was one. And it wasn't very big. There's always one character getting worked up, someone else telling them to calm down. It's intensely emotional, but it's a really shared experience. And I just want to come through to some of the other things that really sort of stand out. I mean, it's a connective tissue in some ways, but there's one really poignant moment here where you are an adolescent and you're getting to that stage as a boy where it's time to push back from your parents and you're becoming the man and, you know, it's time for you to assert yourself. There's one really powerful moment that you can remember all these years on. I can't remember quite the circumstance, but you basically were sort of shaping up. Every boy does this at some point with his dad. You were basically shaping up against him. Can you tell me a little bit more about that moment?
0: For sure. It's a really, I think it's a key inflection point in the narrative of this book. Because reading this book, my father is a hero. He's one of the heroes of this book. My Beautiful Wife is another. And at this point, as you're rightfully pointing out, Kate, I'm suffering from teenage-itis. And the only thing I can't remember about this incident is what it was actually about. I don't remember what the argument was about. But we're 10 feet apart in my bedroom, and I am arguing for something, and I'm arguing for negotiation. Give me something to work with, Dad. And he is resolute. He is assertive in saying, no, this is not what. And I am going through the levels towards DEFCON 5 and arrive at the point which should not be crossed. And I cross it, and that is I ball my hands into fists and I shape up to my father. And it was just a reactive thing where I had a brain explosion and wasn't at all thinking. And the look on my father's face when he saw that, he was shattered. He was absolutely shattered. It was like his face just fell away from his body. And immediately I saw that reaction and I knew I'd done the wrong thing. And I apologized to him later in the day, and we've been fine ever since. But fast forward a few years to, and this was, I should say, this was in 1985. I was in grade 11 at the time. Fast forward a few years to 1988 and the famous can throwing scenes at Lang Park. The Emperor of Lang Park, Wally Lewis, is sent off for dissent, and the crowd collectively loses its mind. In the cauldron, and I'm part of that. I'm actually on the terraces with some buddies, and the cans start flying from everywhere. And I've got one in my hand that's about two thirds full, and I am as angry and as riled up as any of those fans. And I bring my arm back to throw, and I get this image of my father, of my father's face. And returning back to that scene in the bedroom, my dad's response to me balling my fists and threatening to shape up to him was, you really want to do that? And this was the echoes that I heard 3 years later with a can in my hand. And so I actually did not throw the can. I actually put it aside, drank it down, actually took it with me all the way to the train later on and disposed of it there. And when I got home, Dad knew I'd been in that section. He knew I'd been in the can throwing section during the game. And he said, did you throw one? And I said, I really wanted to, but I didn't. And anyway, it was two thirds full. And my dad, in his typical, usual, beautiful way, said, that's right, mate, you can't throw a full one. And this was something that it's very emblematic of the relationship that we've had over the years. Because I sort of argue in the book, I think my father is a better man and a better fan than I am. And through the lens of State of Origin, I think there's a clear illustration of that. Yeah. He's one of these beautiful fans that never booed. The idea of throwing a can would never have occurred to him. And even when Queensland was getting belted during the 70s, he'd turn up to every game because you didn't want to miss out if we happened to win one of those, you know, those two games out of 29. But also he just wanted to see great rugby league. He wanted to see great players. And, of course, some of those were Queenslanders playing in blue jerseys.
1: You've got this lovely line where you say, perhaps if they'd shown my father's distraught face from the earlier incident on the scoreboard in the 61st minute of Game 2 in 1988, it might all have been unnecessary. I love the way this is just, there's times, there's actual timings and game numbers the whole way through the story. Interestingly, though, the can got banned after that, the serving of alcohol cut off midway through the second half, and the terraces were replaced with individual seating. It's funny you should say about the booing, because I can't help thinking back to my interview with Olsen Filipina back in the day, the great Kiwi league player who came to Australia.
0: He
1: was,
0: player.
1: But it was all about the damage done to that guy by the racism, the awful things that were sort of yelled at him and all this kind of stuff. So, you know, we can't be all dewy-eyed in some ways about sport. But, yeah, great to see that. Anyway, this event, People took some action and made sure that it would be moderated, I guess, going forward. Back to your family story. Go ahead.
0: Sorry, Kate. I was just going to say, you're absolutely right. Like that can throwing incident, I think that was a key point where I think an honourable era of fandom actually ended. I think there was, again, it was like a passing of an unfortunate torch from my father's generation to ours, where we weren't as good. We weren't as tolerant. We weren't as considerate, you know, of the wider perspective of being a fan. And, you know, Olsen Filipina and other players, you know, they had to endure those sorts of things during their day. And hopefully we're getting better. Hopefully we're actually moving in the right direction. But the can throwing wasn't, even though it's held up as one of those great origin folklore moments, it was obviously pretty unsavoury.
1: Yeah, I remember actually, I think it was just last year, some fans were actually banned. They were kicked out for a racist comment that they made of a player. So it's a never-ending battle, isn't it, human behaviour? Darren Goth is our guest on his book Marooned, his memoir, a memoir of fandom, fatherhood and the far side of the world. Quite early in the book is where you reference this other key kind of moment, I guess at the other end of how the sport was part of the glue connecting you and your dad, you and your family, and as we said, many families over the years and through the course of a life. And this was when you're in Vancouver, and is your dad there? Just to explain, was the family visiting and you're watching a State of Origin match and you begin to think, hey, I wonder if this will be the last we'll watch together.
0: Yes. So the book begins with us in 2022, and that particular day and that essay is the anchor for the entire story. It actually is positioned at various points of the book. So we keep coming back to this day in 2022. And we were actually together. The family was all together in Vancouver. It was our first time together since the pandemic. We'd actually had a family reunion that was postponed, obviously, because of the pandemic. And it was during the pandemic that my dad received a devastating health diagnosis. He was diagnosed with multiple myeloma, which is incurable and terminal. As devastating as that diagnosis was, the prognosis was really, really positive. They'd managed to find it super, super early. And that has actually played out. 5 years later, Dad is not only still with us, but he's still healthy. He's still going great and is yet to have chemo or anything else. So as the history of it has played out really well. But at the time, we were thinking, well, this is horrible. And in 2022, the final day of the family reunion's visit to Vancouver, we're there watching the first State of Origin of the year. We're watching it as if it's live. The game is finished because it was on at like 2:30 in the morning in Vancouver. We're watching it around 10 a.m. the next morning. Device is dark, no social media. We don't know what the score is. And as it's starting to play out, as the kickoff happens and the first few tackles are made, I'm thinking to myself, it hits me, oh, this might be the last time that I get to do this with Dad. And yes, the prognosis was great, but of course, this is cancer. You don't know how this is going to play out. So that was really the fuel for this book, to set the book in that moment and in that day. And then, as I say, use that as an anchor to then go back through the decades and trace the journey of myself, my relationship with Dad, my relationship to the team, but also all of the things that came along in our little family journey. And my writer's journey as well.
1: Look, May 6, 2001, Origin Game number 1, Suncorp Stadium, Brisbane, Queensland 34, New South Wales 16. And you and your wife were on your journey to becoming parents, and as with so many, facing challenges with that. It's the backdrop to life's journey, with all its challenges and its ups and downs, and the love of families as well through all those things. I want to talk to you, if you would.
0: Absolutely.
1: Yeah, speaking of families, I want to talk to you about your writing. As we said, this is memoir, but if we look, I think we're up to 9 novels. There's books for younger readers. Are most of them books for younger readers? Tell me a little bit more about your writing journey, Darren.
0: Sure. Yes, it's laid out sort of in the book. It's been very roller coaster, very up and down, And again, it kind of mirrors Origin in that sense, because every year is its own animal. Every year is its own story and its own narrative. I always loved writing, and I came to the understanding in around about when I was about 23 that writing is what I do. It is actually the thing that I do best. It's a thing that, if you believe in being, we're put on this planet to do something, then writing was certainly my thing. I actually remember the moment where I understood writing is what I do. I was playing basketball with some friends at my old high school, and I was holding the ball at the free throw line, and I was ready to shoot, and I looked at my 55-kilo frame, and my skill level sort of went through my head, and I actually said out loud, I'm not going to be an athlete. That's not going to happen. And my friends were like, what are you saying this for? What's going on? I actually said it out loud. And I went home and thought about what is it that I actually do when I have my own time, my own space, what is it that I gravitate towards the most? And it was always writing. It was always there. So once I'd established that understanding that writing is what I do, I asked myself the question then of how can I do this more often? How can I actually engage in this as much as possible? So that's really been the fuel from the very get-go, and as is traced in the book, there was some wonderful highs, some devastating lows, and ultimately we've arrived at this beautiful memoir, which is quite strange. I've never written a memoir before. As you mentioned, I've written literary fiction novels for adults and young adults and achieved some lovely things in those spaces. This was a very different project, a very personal one, of course. And despite that specter of my father's health hanging over the whole thing, it was actually, excuse me, it was actually really, really fun to write. Obviously, being a football junkie and a sports junkie, it was fabulous to go back into that world and explore all of that. So
1: there's some important...
0: It's been a fun journey.
1: You mentioned the achievements of your other writing, and I know that there are some key themes, and I know that you're very committed to ensuring that people with disabilities are characters in literature. In fact, I think that's the case in almost all of your books. Can you tell me a little bit more? I mean, underrepresentation, clearly, but why was this a particular sort of passion for you to ensure, that people are represented, that everyone is represented in our literature?
0: That's such a great question. It taps into a weird thing. And again, if you're a believer in fate, then I've been subject to this a couple of times. When I finished university, I was becoming a PE teacher, and I was waiting on a placement, and an opportunity came up in a special school in the western area of the greater Brisbane area. And I hadn't intended to become a special ed teacher, a special ed PE teacher, but I thought, well, let's do it. Let's give it a go. And I spent 3 years at Ipswich Special School and Claremont Special School, again, in the western parts of Brisbane. And it was life-changing stuff. And fast forward to when our twins are born, we start to come to the understanding that our son is on the autism spectrum. And it's this amazing thing where it felt like that experience with teaching was some sort of preparation for then becoming a father of a young disabled person. Of course, there's no real comparison between parenting and teaching, but it was some sort of opportunity to engage with that community and then bring whatever I could learn to then being a dad. And that has obviously played a huge part in my creativity and wanting to explore ideas about caregiving, ideas about being a dad of a disabled person. And as you rightfully point out, disability is hugely underrepresented in literature, and particularly intellectual disability. Again, my son will never live independently, and his community has quite literally no voice. If we think about marginalized groups generally, the wonderful thing about this day and age is that folks on the margins have a voice. They have a chance to express through social media and through other means to ensure that their voices and their stories are told without interference. My son's community, quite literally and figuratively, has no voice. So they rely on folks like myself who are imperfect voices, whether it's parents, caregivers, or allies, to try and deliver something of their experience. So it's something I'm very, very passionate about. I always say to people, you know, the stories that I've written, I would have loved that they were the stories that my son wrote, but that will never be the case. He'll actually never read those stories either, but I'm doing the best I can to represent his community. And and even this memoir, which obviously it's very different and looks through a lens of footy, it still has quite a bit to say about disability. And hopefully that's something that folks can find some value in when they read it.
1: It's a really, really enjoyable book, Darren. It cracks along. We're with you all the way. And thank you for Marooned, your memoir.
0: Thank you.
1: Thank you for your time. Oh, let's see. Game one is up of State of Origin on next Wednesday. Is it not? Game one, Aquil Stadium, Sydney. How are the Maroons going to...
0: Game one.
1: Yeah, are they going to wrap up? Are they going to wrap it up, the three-game series?
0: It is indeed. It's going to be quite the occasion. I'll get to do that with Dad again. So chalk up another one that we feel like that reprieve that we were given from his diagnosis. And hopefully we'll share in a magnificent Maroons victory again.
1: Isn't that great? Maroons, of course it is. I've been mispronouncing it the whole interview. Kiwis. We don't know how to speak proper English, do we?
0: No, that's okay. No. It works. It works either way.
1: Cheers. Thank you, Darren Groff. And the memoir is called Marooned, because it's a colour, of course. I've got the publisher as Hawkeye. It is 28 minutes to 11, and Evie has our headlines.
2: The government has announced $35 million over 4 years for two new ambulance hubs in Auckland. A lawyer says Everly Wehongi is disappointed a hearing to allow her to argue for her release from immigration detention in the US has been postponed until next week. RNZ head Paul Thompson will leave the organisation at the end of the year. And a long-delayed Democratic Party report into the last presidential election says they weren't aggressive enough in attacking Donald Trump or in making a compelling case for Kamala Harris. Those are the headlines on RNZ National. Our next full bulletin is at 11.
3: Kia ora, Pilina Lau here from Culture 101. This Sunday, I'm chatting with actor Anna Scotney on Play Fight, her new show with Silo Theatre, and some of her favourite things, from something to read to something to turn up loud. Amanda Wen is joining us to talk about venturing into space, changing a US law, and capturing it all in a book. And I speak to brand new Adam Portraiture Award winner Duncan Pepe Long. 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
1: 27 minutes to 11. 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Well, an app that helps teachers and coaches make sports more inclusive has been awarded a grant to help expand, develop new features, all the while remaining free for users. The app, Ahe, has seen massive growth since it launched less than a year ago, and so far has 5,000 users across the whole country, including Stewart Island and the Chathams. It came as teachers and coaches wanted to make sports and activities more accessible and inclusive, but weren't sure how. It meant many children were unintentionally excluded from meaningful participation in movement. The app provides practical support, advice, lesson planning. It's the brainchild of world champion Paralympian cycling pair Laura Thompson and Emma Foy. It's one of six recipients of the Ministry of Disabled People's new Access Activator Grants Program, designed to launch or boost companies that are focused on innovative ways to improve accessibility. Laura's with us from Invercargill. Kia ora, Laura. Thanks for making time.
4: Kia ora, no worries. Great to be here.
1: So this is cracking along just a year in. Tell me more about the idea for it and just honing it into something that would really work. Where did it all start?
4: So it's been a very long journey. You know, you release it and it's only been live for a certain amount of time, but it has been in the making for a good probably 10 years, I would say, from the first kind of thought about the concepts and how we can do something a little bit more practical to kind of help with the problems that everybody faces, to then running like a prototype, testing, then a full pilot, and then launching the full product in July, kind of August last year. So yeah, it has taken a very long time.
1: What is at its heart? What was it that you wanted to achieve with it? And you know,
4: yeah. So
1: go ahead.
4: So at its core, what we wanted to do was provide a more equitable pathway for kids to come through PE, sport, or any kind of movement experience they were looking to have, whether that be moving into a high performance system, joining a club. Getting started in sport usually happens at school. And I guess we decided that we wanted to start at the very first point, touch point of the system, which is primary school, and then make our way through the system to kind of change all of it if we can. So that was kind of where it started. We always, because I was in Paralympic sport, disabled children and empowering them and getting more involved in sport was always the core of what we wanted to do. The interesting thing when we built the software is we actually first built a disability-specific product and it was just for disabled children, but we realised pretty quickly when we were testing it that it actually contributed to the segregation of those children more than it did help them, because then they become this special product that the special children need, where the knowledge only goes to the one teacher in the school that is assigned to work with those children, and then we don't actually change the system and change where that knowledge sits. So that was when we decided to go back and actually redesign the whole system, build a product that every teacher would use in every school for any child, and then embed the content in that so that it became a normalized thing that these are just children, these are people are in your school, this is how sports should be. And that was kind of the biggest change we made, which I think was the right change as well.
1: Did that come based on feedback from users? What prompted that?
4: Yeah, so it came from a lot of feedback of sort of principals, teachers. There's this notion of, oh, well, we have a specialist disability inclusion advisor. We have a specialist teacher that would love to use this. And I kind of sit there thinking, well, actually, you should use this, or every teacher should use this. It shouldn't be a specialist thing. Like, we need specialists and they absolutely have a place, but there is also a lot to be learned just for every teacher and how to include, how to change, how to be more open-minded about how you might run an activity, what equipment you might bring, how you communicate, because this is actually important for all children as well.
1: Were teachers really hungry for it too, by the way?
4: Yes. So there is... It's really challenging going into primary schools because I wasn't a teacher. It was a very enlightening experience. I thought I was just under the assumption that they were like quite highly trained in delivering physical education. And I quickly realised that that wasn't the case. They're expected to deliver multiple subjects. PE can be quite specialist and a little bit challenging. And so a lot of them had no confidence to deliver PE, let alone deliver PE, you know, when they had multiple needs and various disabilities within their class as well. It would often just make them withdraw completely from doing anything. So, yeah, there was definitely a need.
1: Teacher confidence is so important, Laura. I've heard it across all sorts of things, from the teaching of maths, the teaching of science. It's just human nature. If you're not confident, you kind of avoid doing it, right?
4: A lot of the teachers I spoke to would say things like, well, I actually can't throw, so I don't want to take them out to teach them to throw because I can't do a demonstration, you know? And so I was like, oh, wow, that's actually, I'd never thought of that as a challenge for a teacher.
1: So how does the app work? When you're a teacher and you get access to this, what's there for you?
4: Yes, so we host resources. Various organisations provide us with their resource, so we kind of take their expertise and put it into the system. What then happens is a school kind of imports all of their classrooms, all of their teachers, all of their students, and then you can go through in your classrooms and you can assign traits to children. So the sort of traits you can assign is like a wheelchair user or blind, low vision. All of the autism traits are kind of broken down into the different needs so that you can kind of individualize what comes up for that child as well. So I think there's around 80 different traits that you can assign. And then whenever you run any kind of PE session, so if you're working from Athletics New Zealand's resources, their Get Set Go and Run Jump Throw, for example, if you go in and you run a session, it knows you've got a wheelchair user in your class, so it brings you up a whole lot of very specific content that's exactly for the activity that you're running and exactly catered to the class that you've got. And it does that for assessments, for running of activities. It gives you little videos, little bits of information. So there's kind of learning material, and then there's specific material on for this activity. Here's some suggested things that you could try or talk to your students about to work out what works for them.
1: That is just brilliant. You can just hear the sighs of relief when it's all just there for you.
4: That's the important thing. It's got to be simple for a teacher, easy to access and easy to use.
1: Is it just primary school teachers, preschool or high school teachers using it? And what about coaches for sports teams? Are others starting to make use of it as well?
4: Yes. So currently we've got around 80 early childhood centres signed up to use it. We didn't particularly target that group specifically, but because some of the resources that we have in there, like Get Set Go, can be used for sort of 3 to 5 year olds, they just started signing up, and I thought, oh well, we may as well make it available to them as well. So we've got sort of 2 or 3 resources they can kind of work from, and you sort of choose what you subscribe to, so you can just make it tailored to your setting as well. We have really high uptake in kind of rural isolated areas. So we have a lot of schools that run, area schools that run all the way through. And then we probably have another 40 secondary schools signed up as well. Some of them use it because of the intermediate age students at this school. Others, we've had feedback to say they have like a year 13 class who are doing an inclusion module in PE. And so they're using it for the students to learn how to adapt sport and how to make changes to design sessions for other children. There's various ways that people use it. In a club setting, Athletics New Zealand, they put their resources in for schools, but they also have their own club version of the platform, which changes everything to be coaching focused. We've got a little AI built in that sort of links activities into best practice for youth coaching, and they just access Athletics New Zealand's resources through that platform and can do all their club planning as well.
1: So 5,000 users, not surprisingly, within that first year. You've just got this grant from Whakaha, this activated grant. What more can you do now? What's the plan now?
4: Yeah, so we obviously want to keep expanding. Like we have 45% of New Zealand primary schools signed up, which is amazing, but I also think that's 55% of primary schools that aren't signed up. So we obviously want to keep scaling and getting as many schools on board as possible. We are building in a whole lot more content. So we work with a Māori organisation called Kori Colab, and they bring an Atua Matua resource into the platform. We've had a lot of demand and requests for more Te Ao Māori-based resources, so we're expanding a lot of that content, which they're going to be working on through this process as well. We're working with Special Olympics New Zealand to bring in some of their content so that all of the intellectual impairment support comes from their organisation and is kind of backed and supported by their best practice for intellectual impairments as well. The other thing that we're kind of building in terms of the software part is we're looking to develop sort of equitable experiences in event sports days, particularly focused on athletics to begin with. So we're going to build in a celebration system where any child in New Zealand, if they were a wheelchair user, they can do a set event, say like a 60-metre sprint. You can input that time and it's going to give that child some feedback on you're in the top 10% in your region or you're in the top 10% in New Zealand, and then it can do some comparisons like you're quite good at your throwing, you sit here in these events, so that it's equitable in terms of the other children developing that confidence and competence about their bodies and what they're doing and what they're good at. So, yeah, we're looking to develop some more of those tools as well.
1: All power to you, Laura. Thank you. Laura Thompson, who has designed this, the brainchild of herself and her Paralympian cycling partner, Emma Foy. Wow, how far they've come already. 16 minutes to 11 it is on 9 to noon. Let's get to our book review. And I will welcome Jack, who is here from Jack McConnell from Unity Books in Auckland and has been reading Nonesuch by Frances. Is it Spufford or Spufford? Or, I don't know.
5: I'm not exactly
1: is it an
5: sure.
1: English
5: Kia ora,
1: name?
5: Catherine.
1: Okay, Frances Spufford he is. Way we go.
5: I think that's maybe what I've heard in some of the interviews that he's done. He's a very prolific author and incredibly wide-ranging. So he's written literary, historical, speculative and detective fiction, as well as non-fiction works too. And this book is a clear display of his proficience in all of these forms. It's returning to a Second World War setting and a time period that the author knows really well and has worked with previously, but it's mixing in kind of a historical narrative with pictures of the finance district in London during the Blitz, but also mystery and magical elements too. Spufford's protagonist is a woman named Iris whose specific circumstances make her feel really modern, considering the time period. She works as a secretary in the finance district during the Blitz, and she's looking to use the opportunities that have been created by the war for women to kind of move up in the world and establish herself independently. She's a bit of a loner and she's somehow divided from her family by a feud, which the novel kind of hints at, but she also really likes to have fun, and it's while out on a kind of disastrous date that she gets herself tangled up in the major conflict of this novel. She eventually discovers that there's an occult wing of the historically very real British Union of Fascists that is upset about Churchill's continuation of the war with Germany, and they want to replace him with someone who will make peace with Hitler and pave the way for a fascist takeover of Britain. They're trying to do it by harnessing a magic they don't understand, and Iris kind of gets herself into a position to try and stop them while also pursuing her business ventures and pursuing a kind of romantic relationship with the charmingly innocent Geoffrey Hale, who is a television engineer who gets dragged into the war and rescued at Dunkirk. So there's a lot going on in this novel, but it's beautifully written, it's atmospheric, it's set during the blackout and the Blitz, so everything is kind of mysterious, but then you've got the glowing lights of the bombs going off at night, Iris up on the roof as a kind of fire warden for her building, trying to put out incendiaries, and also chasing magical fascists through the streets of London in the darkness. So it was a really enjoyable read, and I'd highly recommend people pick it up.
1: Appreciate it. Thank you. Jack McConnell of Unity Books Auckland has reviewed Nonesuch by Frances Spufford, published by Allen & Unwin. It is $37. 12 and a half minutes to 11 on 9 to noon. Music, comedy and sport still to come, but to the Waikato we go. Jonathan McKenzie's editor of the Waikato Times. Morena, Jonathan.
6: Morena, Catherine.
1: Now, what's happening with this Te Awamutu waste energy plant and an ultimatum from the mayor?
6: Yes, well, this is a plant that, look, people don't want it. It's one of those big incinerators that converts all sorts of rubbish into electricity. That's right, isn't it? It is electricity, I think. Yes, it is. And since Yawamutu, well, it's not actually there yet, of course, it's gone through the whole planning process and things and through the resource consent situation, and people didn't want it there for lots of reasons, because it was going to produce quite a lot of traffic with trucks and that sort of thing, and they were concerned about noise and other pollution. Anyway, long story short, the company that is doing that, well, that wants to do this project, has been involved in the process, but hasn't paid all of its resource consent fees and that sort of thing to the district council and the regional council, and it's in a state of limbo because it's gone through the process and there won't be a decision until they pay up, and they haven't paid up, and the mayor has said they'll pay up or pull out because people can't get on with their lives and continue doing what they want to do, and they want to, you know, move forward, obviously, and they just can't do that. So it's really sort of thrown into stark sort of contrast, really, to the situation with the RMA, because it seems to be that you would think this would have happened before, but I'm not sure if it has. And there doesn't seem to be any provision in the RMA to deal with this. So it's a stalemate. And I'm not sure what's going to happen next.
1: Well, is the company saying anything about what its situation is?
6: No, they've gone to ground. Well, at least in terms of talking to us, they have. The Global Contracting Solutions, slightly anodyne name there, but that's what they're called. They were quite happy to talk to us throughout the process and things, and now they just will not return our calls.
1: So when does this get resolved? Did the mayor put any kind of deadline on it, and can he?
6: Well, no, I don't think he can, and there isn't. And so that's it. It's pay up or pull out. What do we do next? I guess the lawyers must be onto it, right, in the background. Interesting, very interesting. And my gosh, that RMA needs an overhaul, doesn't it?
1: Okay.
6: Can't come soon enough, in my view.
1: Okay. Now, Raglan, it seems like we've had a daily cross on Morning Report. They've gone for it. The whole district's gone for the World Surf League invasion. How epic has this been?
6: Oh, this has been just obviously wonderful, wonderful weather. And it has just worked out perfectly, I think, really for everyone, because the weather was fantastic. Two days of surfing at the start, at the weekend, and then a lull. And like all those pros, all the surfers, all through, they went out. They were posting amazing shots to Instagram. They were eating out. The businesses were humming and all the rest of it. And it looks like we're going to be back on for the weekend, Saturday, Sunday. So it's just going to be absolutely perfect. But that's how it pans out. 10 days and just fantastic. It's just wonderful. And you know what? Some of these surfers, you know, they've got massive followings on social media and that sort of thing. So they've got, like, what have we got here? I'm just actually sitting in the car, would you believe? So look, the main guy, whose name just escapes me, he's got 13 million followers, you know. Gabriel Medea is his name, and he's the number one in the world. And he's got all those followers. He's been out. He's been to Hot Water Beach, Akafia. He's been all over the place posting, so just raving about it.
1: Our fault, you're sitting in your car, by the way, Jonathan, not yours. Apologies for that.
6: Oh, yeah, no,
1: things
6: right.
1: Things go wrong sometimes. But I do appreciate you. The mail will get through.
6: Indeed.
1: The Waikato Post editor will get through. The Waikato Times editor will get through. Now, South Waikato councillor is in a spot of bother. This this is happening at councils around the country. It always does, this code of conduct complaints and other complaints.
6: Oh,
1: what's the circumstance here?
6: Well, there's a councillor, his name is Zed Latinovic, I think I'm pronouncing that correctly, and look, he lodged a couple of code of conduct complaints against the mayor, Gary Pitley, last year, one of which was upheld. I think I might have talked about it on the radio, because they got into a sort of a Facebook debate, and the mayor used a poo emoji, and that was deemed to be the wrong thing to do. And so he was censured for that. Now, this councillor, Mr. Latinovic, is now facing five complaints of his own from other people, including staff and things. And I just kind of think, you know, we don't really know what the nature of them is. They're being investigated at the moment. Well, the last time it cost over $4,000. It's going to cost more than that again. Do you know what I think? I think there's bigger things going on that you guys should be talking about and discussing and, you know, caucusing about. And that's obviously amalgamation and those sorts of things. You need to come up with a plan. Not sure there is one. And there's all this kind of schoolyard stuff going on. That's how it seems to me anyway. There just seems to be a lot of drama associated with the South Waikato District Council, you know.
1: Things can get pretty petty pretty quickly, can't they?
6: Yes, yeah, I think so. I mean, this is the council that, I mean, for God's sake, they had a public toilet, which was completely screwed up on the main drag there. They put it in, the pipes were the wrong size, it was never going to, it looked sort of quite amazing, to be fair. This is a while ago, and now the whole thing's had to be removed and replaced and things. I mean, costing millions. I mean, come on, guys, work together.
1: Okay, enough of the emojis and enough of the complaints about the emojis. Now, Waikato Town is to benefit, or actually more than one, is to benefit from trainee doctors. What's happening to make this happen?
6: Yes, that's part of the Waikato Medical School, which is in the process of being built at the moment. So we're calling them the T-Towns. That's Tokoroa, Tikawe, T-Towns and Taupo are all most likely going to become a centre for placements and on-the-job training, little medical centres for the students as they're doing their training. There's going to be others rolled out across the country. I think there is 10 of them in all. And those are the ones that are coming to Waikato, we think. That's what's been signalled yet. There's still some working out to do. They're going to cost about, I think it's about $20 million for the whole thing, for all of them. And they're going to be in towns of populations up to 50,000 people. So students will go there, do their placements, live in the community, that sort of thing. So great for the towns and great for people, obviously, with more doctors being trained.
1: Okay, now, a Waikato winery takes gold as an international wine competition, isn't it? Isn't it interesting? We tend to think of, you know, we think of Hawke's Bay, or we think of Marlborough, or we think of Central Otago, but tell me more about this winery and its win.
6: Yeah, so look, it's Villagrads, and in fact, I was out there on Sunday, coincidentally, a little plug for them, they do an amazing Sunday lunch. Whole baked snapper, beautiful pork, lovely lamb, $65, can't go wrong. Incredible pudding as well, Catherine. But anyway, there is a winery there. They're a Croatian family originally, and they've been there. And so Jacob Noyan is the fourth generation winemaker, and they do amazing things there. Like they do sort of crushing the grapes by hand, but by feet, you know, that sort of thing. And they've won a gold medal for their Pinot Gris at the International Wine and Spirit competition in London, which has been going since the 60s, and it's one of the prestigious booze awards, if you like. So that's just amazing. It's about $24 a bottle. Sampled some last night, and it is very tasty, lovely and dry, very good. So yeah, there you go. And the wine grows there, and it grows very well. Had a fire about a couple of years ago, I think, and they recovered from that. Lovely family, amazing, amazing place. Can't speak more highly about Villagrads. Just fantastic.
1: Fourth generation too, so a long established vineyard in business here. Very good. All right. Well, let's talk about the Tikawiti hunting dad. Why is he in your paper?
6: Oh, that's just, I love this story. I just love this story. I'm just trying to hang on to speak with it.
1: That's fine. We've locked you out, and we've locked you in your car, and we've made your job as difficult as possible today.
6: Yeah, no, that's all right.
1: This is Paul Kearns.
6: Yes, Paul Kearns. Now, Charlotte Graham is our rural reporter. She's fantastic, and she does wonderful, beautiful stories. Beautifully penned, just lovely, lovely work. And she goes round about and talking to people and finding out interesting rural stories. Now, I love the story because he's got these two daughters, and they're 10 and 11, McKenna and Macy. And the girls are just, you know, just hugely into hunting. They've been brought up in the sort of the hunting tradition with their dad and their granddad. And they go out hunting. Now, there's some interesting stats here. Like, what have we got here? I've got... Macy wanted a rifle from the time she was three, and she got one soon after, and shot her first stag at 7 years old, which I believe, an 11-pointer. And they've gone on from there, both girls, goats, pigs, deer. Younger sister McKenna recently, I think she went in a competition, and she got three rats and 11 goats.
1: She shot a rat?
6: Well, I'm not sure she shot them. She bagged them.
1: I mean, that sounds to me like a very challenging animal to hunt.
6: Well, yes, indeed. But these kids are just amazing. They just love it. They go out hunting. And the interesting thing is there's lots of for city dwellers out there, there's lots of clubs for young people and hunting, and apparently there's more girls now than there's ever been. It's basically about a 50-50 mix, according to Paul the dad, and these hunting clubs and things. But they're just fantastic. So it's a great story. On our website, you can read all about it. It's just amazing. These kids, they go out and they do the whole thing. If they shoot a pig, they have to carry it home, age 10 or 11, whatever. Isn't that amazing?
1: Well, that is, because that is, there's a technique to it, and they can be pretty big, some of these animals. Go those girls, they're going to go on to be superstars. Just back to Raglan, I know everyone's, it's good to hear that the conditions might be back to get that event underway again, Jonathan, but I'm just reading on your fine organ. These are phrase for a certain demographic. On Waikato Times, that to manage the crowds at this wonderful event at Raglan, the Surf Champs, organisers have had to set up a park and ride system.
6: Yes.
1: That's great. It's 6,500 spectators is the limit they can handle there.
6: Yeah, and they peaked on the Sunday, last Sunday, 6,500. And so basically you rock up and park your car at the airfield there, which is not too far out of the main little town centre, and jump on a bus. And, our staff are going out there every day, and it was just amazing. Like it worked really well because there's a big one-way bridge between Manu Bay and Raglan to negotiate. It wasn't a problem, you know. So there was no traffic could get through there apart from the buses, and that was a secret to it.
1: I think there's a segue here to our long-running conversation about connection to the airport and the city.
6: Buses,
1: we might have a job for these people going forward, do you think?
6: Yes, I reckon.
1: Always good to talk. Thanks very much. You've been a trooper today, and we'll sort ourselves out next time. Thank you very much, Jonathan McKenzie, editor of the Waikato Times. Coming up to 11 o'clock, it is on 9 to noon. We'll get the latest RNZ News Bulletin. Next hour, I can see him. He's warming up. Jeremy Taylor with his music selection for us today. Our comedians will be in also. About 11:30 to Radar and Michelle Acourt today. And in sports, Sam Ackerman. Well, New Zealand finally has a chief executive. And there's been a few changes at the top in some of our leading sports codes. There are plenty of challenges for the one that this new CEO is inheriting. Of course, we will be talking about the prospect of history also. Tomorrow night, Auckland FC's chances in the A-League Grand Final. 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
2: RNZ News at 11 o'clock. Good morning, Atamarie. I'm Evie Ashton. The government plans to spend $35 million over 4 years on two new ambulance hubs in Auckland, along with more staff and upgraded technology. The pre-budget announcement was made by the Health Minister in Auckland this morning. Simeon Brown says one of the new hubs is confirmed for South Auckland.
7: These hubs will provide central basis for crews to start and finish shifts and ensure vehicles are fully prepared for service, strengthening coverage and response across a fast-growing part of our city.
2: Simeon Brown says separate funding from Te Whatu Ora and ACC will go towards hiring more ambulance crews and call handlers. Those contracts are yet to be negotiated. One person has died in a house fire in the Auckland suburb of Onehunga. Fire crews were called to the blaze on Trafalgar Street about 7:20 this morning. One person had been unaccounted for, and Fire and Emergency now says their body has been found inside the property. Several other people were able to get out of the house. Northland health providers say the number of patients skipping appointments because they can't afford to drive has soared since the Iran war started, pushing up fuel prices. Ngāti Hine Health Trust Chief Executive Tamati Shepherd Wipiiti says the increases have hit Northlanders hard because many live in remote areas.
8: We noticed about 5 or 6 weeks ago the no-show rates increasing, so we did some investigation as to why, and it's pretty obvious. In the north, there's a long way to drive to get to a medical appointment, so we identify the whānau that we know have to travel a lot, and we talk to them and offer our support, including transportation.
2: Tamati Shepherd Wipiiti says the trust is also offering fuel vouchers and marae-based clinics so that people can see a doctor close to home instead of driving to town. Israel says it's deported all of the hundreds of activists it detained from a Gaza flotilla, including three New Zealanders. Some have accused Israeli authorities of mistreatment, and the UN is calling for an investigation into their detention. The ABC's Laura Tingle is in Jerusalem.
9: Australia is one of a number of countries to formally express their anger at the treatment of Gaza aid flotilla activists by Israeli officials this week. But the filmed maltreatment of flotilla members at the hands of Israeli guards and taunting by far-right Minister Itamar Ben-Gavir has also sparked debate and recriminations in Israel. Prime Minister Benjamin Netanyahu rebuked Ben-Gavir for actions not reflecting Israeli values, but the PM has faced criticism for not sacking his minister. Mr. Netanyahu's stance reflects his domestic political exposure to the far right, but also his recognition that the incident has badly damaged Israel's international reputation.
2: RNZ head Paul Thompson will leave the organisation at the end of the year after 13 years in the role. Board Chair Jim Mather says Mr Thompson informed the board last December that he'd leave at the end of this year. The board had planned to make the news public in the second half of the year, but says it's doing so today due to what it calls recent unhelpful external commentary. Deputy Prime Minister David Seymour has criticised RNZ management, saying he wants different people on the board who will change the management. The RNZ board says it will recruit for a new chief executive once its new chair and members are confirmed. BNZ says it has fixed a technical problem that led to customers seeing duplicate transactions in their accounts. A spokesperson told RNZ it didn't affect available balances. One customer, Jonathan Tui, says he spotted the glitch this morning.
10: I noticed all the Thursday, so all the yesterday transactions, both in and out of all my personal accounts, had been duplicated. So any monies that I'd received twice, any monies I'd paid had been paid out twice. And then I checked my business account and the same thing had happened.
2: BNZ has apologised to anyone who may have been inconvenienced. And a Unitech staff member is worried after an evacuation at the Auckland campus this morning. They told RNZ people were told to leave the Mount Albert facility after reports of a threat. However, details are scarce. The staff member says police and ambulances are on site. That's the news. Koe nā ngā putuputu kōrero. A short forecast is next.
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2: And we're funded through New Zealand On Air. Now the forecast from Met Service to midnight. Northland, Auckland, Coromandel and Bay of Plenty, cloudy at times and isolated showers, but dry for Auckland City. Waikato to Horowhenua, including the Central High Country, also for Gisborne, Hawke's Bay and Wairarapa. Mainly fine weather with areas of early fog inland, then increasing high cloud. Kaupiti and Wellington, cloud at times. Nelson and Marlborough, cloudy spells with isolated showers. Buller, grey and Westland, mostly cloudy with scattered showers but rain in Westland that may be heavy. Canterbury, scattered light rain, clearing this morning and becoming mainly fine weather, cloudier this evening. Fiordland, Otago and Southland, mainly fine, a few showers tonight for Fiordland and coastal Southland. And Rekohu, Chatham Islands, cloudy at times. The time is 6 minutes past 11. We'll have news headlines on the half hour.
1: Thanks very much, Evie. You're listening to 9 to noon, still too calm. A little bit later, about a quarter to midday, Sam Ackerman's in. We'll be talking about a bit of football, of course. There's a pretty big match kicking off just after 6 o'clock tomorrow night, I think. What a wonderful season it's been for our football franchises, and Auckland FC's got the chance for the big one with the final tomorrow night. Plenty else to talk about as well with Sam. Netball New Zealand's new chief executive. Gosh, it feels like a while now since the big disruption there that was happening, the coach suspended, all this kind of stuff going on. So good luck with that, as they say, in terms of taking on a new role. One of several new CEOs, actually, with some of our biggest sports at the moment. Plenty else as well with Sam. And with me in the studio, Jeremy Taylor. And We're discussing your latest kind of facial style, stylistic.
15: Somebody just told me I look like a university professor.
1: Oh, no, that's not right.
15: It sounds sort of insulting, but he possibly intended it as a compliment. We're talking about it vis-a-vis, like, last time I was here, you weren't here, yeah. but somebody in the RNZ organisation and I were discussing how the 90s is very much back and how there's lots of people rocking goatees again.
1: But so you've got a finely manicured moustache on the go. There's normally a bit more hirsute. There's normally a little bit of love on the cheeks as well.
15: It's entirely born out of laziness, but shaving's such a drag. I mean, you don't know. You can't possibly empathise with the...
1: Let's move it fast.
15: But anyway, yes.
1: Leg check.
15: Weirdly, for me,

work. He is, of course, one of the members of Radiohead. He released a solo album under the name EOB in 2020. I was just thinking about it, and we played a track off it, and it was the first time that I'd ever done a show remotely via, I think it was probably Zoom at that point, and because we were in COVID lockdown. So last time he released a record, and that was called Earth, but today sees the release of his second album. It's just under his own name, so it's Ed O'Brien, and the album is called Blue Morpho. I mean, if you're going to ask the elephant in the room question, does it sound a bit like Radiohead? Well, you see what you think, but this is the title track from the new Ed O'Brien album. The album is called Blue Morpho, and it's out today.

0: was. I was going to play one of the two tracks that had already been released this week, and I think I might have actually inadvertently selected the other one. So there you go.
1: That's
0: so
1: okay. So what's
0: that
1: this
0: happens.
1: One?
0: Well, that's Blue Morpho, the title track. That's called Blue Morpho.
1: That's very
0: so
1: nice.
0: That's it's very sort of Nick Drakey vibes.
1: Yeah. I thought I was going to get some Bon Iver, and I thought some lyrics were going to come in.
0: Yeah. Yep, and also a little bit like our own boys, the Phoenix Foundation. Yeah. I reckon it's got that sort of dreamy, soundscapey kind of quality. So that's out today, and it's all jolly lovely, isn't it? Now, another thing that's jolly lovely that actually came out towards the end of last year, but which I managed to somehow kind of miss until this week, is the latest album by a woman called Kate Le Bon. She's from Wales. She's a songwriter and producer. She's actually playing New Zealand shows in a couple of weeks' time. She plays Auckland's Power Station on the 5th of June and Wellington's Miao Nui the next night on the 6th of June. The album is sort of the third part of what has been described as a triptych. I love that word, by the way. I love the way it's spelled. I love the way it sounds. After the previous records, 2019, there was an album called Reward. In 2022, there was an album called Pompeii. This one has a sort of fairly grandiose title as well. It's called Michelangelo Dying. So we're going to listen to a track from the new Kate Le Bon album. This one's called Mothers of Riches.

Kate Le Bon, the new album that came out at the end of last year. It's called Michelangelo Dying, the album. That was Mothers of Riches. We're going to squeeze in another song from this because I'm really enjoying it. Very heavy sort of Cocteau Twinsy kind of vibes on that. Maybe a little bit of David Bowie. And the other thing I'm sort of hearing a little bit of is Talk Talk, who are a big favourite of mine. So really enjoying this. It's the new Kate Le Bon album. She tours here in a couple of weeks' time. She's playing Auckland and Wellington. Tickets still available for that. We're going to play another track from the new album that's called Michelangelo Dying. This one is called Body as a River.

0: It's Kate Le Bon. It's from the most recent album. The album's called Michelangelo Dying. That one is called Body as a River. And as I've said repeatedly, she's playing here in a couple of weeks. So if that sounded like a bit of you, then get along to it while there's still tickets, I reckon.
1: It wasn't kind of moody and atmospheric today.
0: Well, no, thanks very much, Catherine. Quite 80s vibes, though. And speaking of 80s vibes, we're going to play the new single now by an American singer-songwriter called Olivia Rodrigo. She's become an absolute sort of pop colossus. She recently headlined at Glastonbury, and where she kind of surprised everybody by, you know, she is of an age, I guess she's like early 20s, that she's grown up listening to, you know, things like the Pixies and the Breeders. And she brought on stage at Glastonbury Robert Smith from The Cure to play a couple of songs and to declared herself to be, you know, the world's biggest Cure fan. And you can sort of hear it coming through the music, I reckon, sometimes, and none more so than in this new single. The new album is called, I quite like the title, You Seem Pretty Sad for a Girl So in Love. And that's out on the 12th of June, but we're going to play the single from it, which is called Drop Dead, and it features a name check for a song by The Cure. So this is the new Olivia Rodrigo single, and this is called Drop Dead.

0: That's the new livery Rodrigo. It's the new Olivia Rodrigo single. It's called Drop Dead. We're just wondering how the stalked you on the internet line might age, right?
1: Yeah.
0: There you go. It's a generational thing, I'm sure, Catherine. Now we're going to play, speaking of generational things, a friend of mine tipped me off about a band that he thought I might really like, who are a local Wellington band. They're very young. I don't know anything much about them, but I did a bit of stalking them on the internet, and I uncovered a song of theirs that came out, I think, last year. They're called Lipstick. I think they're playing around town. It reminds me a little bit of things like The Strokes, early 2000s stuff, but mostly kind of 90s shoegazy sort of stuff that I really like. That kind of combination of like noise and melody and a bit of attitude. Love it. All about it. So this is a band called Lipstick, and this is their single from last year. This is called Giving It Up.
1: Slow Boat Records, Jeremy
0: Taylor. Thanks, Catherine.
1: You
0: take it easy.
1: Have a good weekend.
0: Cheers.

0: Brand new band Lipstick, young Wellington band playing around town at the moment. That's Giving It Up. Thanks very much to Jeremy Taylor for today's music. 29 minutes to midday. Thank you, Evie.
1: The New Zealand First leader says a boost to ambulance funding has been allocated as part of his party's coalition agreement with National. The body of a person who had been unaccounted for from a house fire in Auckland's Onehunga has been found inside the property. An Auckland man charged with the murder of his partner has pleaded guilty to a lesser charge of manslaughter. And BNZ says it's fixed a technical problem that led to customers seeing duplicate transactions in their accounts. Those are the headlines on RNZ National. Our next news and weather's in Midday Report.
2: 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We catch up with Jonathan Crayford and DC Maxwell about their new releases. 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
0: You are listening to 9 to Noon with Catherine Ryan. Sports still to come, but now in the Tamaki Makaurau Auckland studio to Radar and Michelle Court. Who coughed then?
3: Morena.
0: Hello. Who coughed then?
4: Was it me.
5: I could have done a small off-mic throat like that.
4: He seems fine. He seems well. He's not
0: good.
4: Sweating.
0: It's everyone's all good. Fine. Lovely to hear you with us.
4: Okay.
5: Yep. Good. What?
4: Yes.
5: Friday.
4: Great week. I've had a great week. Thank you for asking.
5: Have you?
4: I have. I had a lot of really pleasant work in it and nice people. And I'm looking forward to the weekend because I'm not working and I'm going to see shows at the Comedy Festival. And it turns out Radar and I are both going to go and see the same band tomorrow night.
5: Yeah, we're going to go and see Sparks. I don't know whether you've had them on the music playlist over the last little while with Grant or the other guy. Michelle and I are both in this period. We literally cannot remember the name. I'm amazed I knew who Michelle was. Like I'm looking at her. I go, she's. I know
4: it's
5: you're.
4: It's great. He hasn't noticed that I'm calling him Brian. So it's going well.
5: Look, it's going well.
0: When that happens. Sometimes it's someone you know really well, and you're just sitting there, and it's not coming to you.
4: I did it when I was trying to introduce my mother once. I couldn't remember her name. I knew she was my mother, but I was going, and this is Mrs. Acord.
5: It would probably be a little bit. We see a lot of people. Events and conferences. And
4: for a brief period of time, you can remember a lot of people's names, and then some of them just fall out.
5: Years ago, just gave up. And you've got to have a technique of how to introduce. Do you two know each other? Introduce yourselves.
4: Jeremy and I tap out our noses.
5: Jeremy, it's Jeremy. He's the other one. On the music. Has he played Sparks?
4: Perfect.
5: What a sequel. Come back. Anyway.
4: So good.
0: Interested in how you as comedians enjoy the Comedy Fest. Like, do you just absolutely roll around thinking, thank God, I don't have to work tonight, I'm having a great time, or do you sit there doing little analytical kind of things, or what?
4: All of the above.
5: Yeah.
4: Yeah.
5: Sometimes you can see the strings and you really appreciate how the work is crafted, and so you're looking at it like a kind of like a really, like I love a blueprint or a schematic. Mm-hmm, mm-hmm. I love that. And so, and then every so often, whether it's you or the performer, you're jolted out and you're just an audience member and you're transported and because you're reminded of what it's supposed to do. You're supposed to go to something and you transcend all the stuff you're thinking about outside and you leave lighter.
4: Yeah. You see it from the outside instead of from the inside, which is a really lovely thing. And it reminds you that it's supposed to be fun and it's supposed to make you feel better than you did the hour before.
5: Yeah.
4: Yeah. Mm. But I do have to remind myself whenever I tune up to somebody else's show that I'm not doing it and I don't have to be nervous. I have to consciously relax.
5: I'll do that in an awards night. I get apprehensive. I had one the other night. I got apprehensive for the awards night host because I could see things that weren't right for them. Like there was no light on the lectern. Like if you are out there, if you are someone in the world of lecterns on stages point in time, just put a light on.
0: Honestly, when you're there, you've got your notes, you're sorted, and then someone turns the lights out and you can't see
4: anything. What is on my page?
5: And you just have to stand there. And the good thing when there's no light is that you can see the audience just sitting there scoffing their entrees and drinking their drinking their bottles of wine.
4: Their Chardonnay.
5: Their Chardonnays yes. or their Pinot Noir.
4: They haven't been drinking enough of it, though.
5: No.
4: Can I say, I'm just going to segue, watch me. They haven't been drinking enough wine in Australia. They've got such a glut of wine in Australia. I mean, I know a lot of people have been doing their best.
5: I've tried.
4: They're now thinking, yeah, bless you, they're 263 million litres they've got going, Spear, and they're thinking, hey, about turning it into fuel.
5: This
4: biofuel.
5: Is great. This is the kind of innovation we need. I'm just going to say there's also, look, we have the same problem in Marlborough, places like that, but people are just not drinking enough, and I blame all of us. I blame society.
4: It's not what I heard.
5: Apparently, we're drinking, globally, we're drinking the same amount now that we drank in 1961.
4: Wow.
5: And there was 40% less of us, which indicates probably in 1961
4: it was a great year. It was a good year for being
5: born. So I don't know that Britons
4: born.
5: Were drinking wine.
0: They were probably drinking rocket fuel back then, don't you
4: yes.
0: think?
4: Oh, yeah,
5: ethanol.
4: Yes, I've met people whose breath, you know, could have fueled a rocket. Yeah. Cold duck, I seem to remember, from the 1960s. That was close. I've met a Gugwirth Straminer that I thought could probably fuel something. So I'm interested in what you, because it's a pretty easy process to move it from drinking alcohol to something that you can use as fuel. But what do you call it? So I'm thinking, is it unleaded Sauvignon 91? Would you call it Shiraz Premium?
5: Would you have to give it a specific year? What I liked was that they said you can take this thing and turn it into pharmaceutical grade alcohol. And I went, wait a second, who's getting that good stuff? I want the pharmaceutical grade alcohol.
4: The pure stuff.
5: Yeah, I don't want the ordinary
4: mucking
5: plonk.
4: About.
5: But I can't wait for sure Shane Jones. I have something to say about this. We'll refurbish Marsden Point and we'll get rid of the wine glut at the same time.
4: This is great. Do you have to, like, if you were using it for a car, would you have to match the wine with the car, like for a German car, like for an Audi or a BMW, would you need to give it a Riesling? Would you have to?
5: I've thought about this way too much.
4: I have. Lada, would you fuel that with vodka? Hey?
5: Well, there must be a very fine line between vodka and ethanol.
4: Yeah.
5: Actually, if you get it wrong, you know, when you're distilling, because apparently it's not.
4: Either or.
5: They may need to be subsidised about 15 cents a litre to cover the gap of transforming it from. It's not a lot of work to take it from the wine, some of it less than others. but they said, they also said, we've got plenty of red wine in storage in Australia at the moment, which we might, there's people who have wine cellars.
4: Yeah.
5: Like, I just really appreciate someone with a wine cellar, that dedication to just not drinking it.
4: Have you ever started to lay down wine in a wine cellar and a week later it's all gone?
5: I bought one of those little racks.
4: Yeah.
5: You know, you can put like eight bottles on it.
4: How optimistic.
5: Yeah. I've met people who buried containers and they've got cellars and they have parties and they come and sample
4: the
5: vintages.
4: Right? Yeah, you can come downstairs and choose one of those.
5: Cost of living is not affecting them.
4: Can I also just ask, if your car was being fueled by alcohol and you got stopped at a police checkpoint, could you blame the car rather than yourself for the fumes?
0: They might test the car.
4: See? And what a car, I've been working on this, what a car that was operating on alcohol start out really zippy and then crash into someone and have a cry and fall asleep. Is that?
5: Hard to start in the morning.
4: Yeah. See? Mm. I don't know.
5: I love a sandwich.
4: Yes?
5: I love a sandwich.
4: Complicated do you like them to be?
5: Look, I get a little bit miffed when there's a lot of filling. You know, particularly a bakery sandwich, when there's a lot of filling at the front and then it tapers down to hardly any at the back.
4: It's so cheeky.
5: Sometimes I lift them up and I spread the filling around a little bit more.
4: Yeah.
5: But nevertheless, and I also appreciate just simplicity.
4: Yes.
5: And having been to Russia, boy, some of their food is simple. A lot of their meat was grey. It was indiscernible. It was just meat. And once we asked, someone in the group asked the waiter what kind of meat we were eating. This is a terrible joke for radio. But then the waiter sort of imitated a bear and went, I put my hands in the air like little claws.
4: He looks just like a bear.
0: Very good.
5: So bear-like. But there is a cafe in Russia called
4: Butobrodnik.
5: 66, Russian for sandwich 66. And they just sell really basic sandwiches. Mm. White bread, a bit of bologna, some butter, maybe
4: sausage.
5: Some cheese. Luncheon sausage.
4: Yeah, beautiful.
5: And the photograph of it, I love a bit of dog roll luncheon.
4: Yeah,
5: not dog
4: yeah.
5: roll, but you know the tubes of luncheon sausage?
4: Yeah.
5: And you cut a big thick slice and you have a hefty amount of butter.
4: Tomato sauce.
5: Oh.
4: Tomato sauce
5: with
4: that luncheon.
5: With a piccalilli.
0: Yes.
4: Oh, okay.
5: But
4: I hear
5: that's too fancy for this place.
4: You.
5: butter and just in thick slabs of white bread.
4: They look like the sort of sandwiches that you make when you're nine and your mum says you have to start making your own school lunches.
5: But nostalgia. Nostalgia.
4: I know,
5: imagine the mouthfeel of that soft bread and then the kind of the semi-squishy bologna.
4: And butter, just chunks of butter. Like you haven't
5: like
4: been
5: cheese.
4: Bothered spreading it.
5: Like
4: yes,
5: a thin
4: yes,
5: cheese
4: yes,
5: of
4: yes,
5: butter.
4: Yes. Yeah. I love butter.
5: But the problem was they were selling them at 50 rubles, which is about 60 cents. People went, too expensive.
4: Too much.
5: So they put the price up to 100 rubles. People went, that's a bargain.
4: That sounds fair. I love that psychology. When they were super cheap, they were like, oh, what a rip-off and not much. And then when they had a proper price on them, they thought, oh, I think I'll have two.
5: So I'm looking for all the cost of living crisis, all the fancy ingredients, I reckon more places they go back to just a really basic sandwich.
4: Or biblical food.
5: Yeah.
4: Obviously. There's a growing movement in, I guess it's in America, because I think that's where all things happen. But there's a biblical eating influencer called Kayla Bundy, and she has been a proponent of this, apparently been around for a while, but you only eat the food that's in the Bible, because your theory is that sin entered the world through food, and Satan doesn't stop there, so you fight back by only eating...
0: Apples?
5: No, I don't know if you're allowed to eat an apple. Actually,
4: that's
5: this
4: where
5: is
4: it started. That's where it started.
0: I'm just testing her logic here.
4: Loaves and fishes, I think. You can have loaves and fishes.
5: Also, dates, lentils, honey, olive oil,
4: pistachio.
5: Wine, figs, raw milk, bone broth.
0: In other words, a Mediterranean diet.
4: Exactly.
5: It's literally a Mediterranean diet.
4: You
5: but with prayer.
4: Yeah. So also, in Deuteronomy, I think it's worth pointing out, Moses talks about eating human flesh. Not necessarily in a good way, but it is cannibalism.
5: Critically acclaimed cookbookery show.
4: Yes.
5: My favourite recipe, it's not my favourite, it's one of my favourites, it's right up there. It's a recipe, and I love a school fundraising cookbook because they indicate that generally parents at schools in New Zealand do not like each other. And so, some of them, my favourite one from a school cookbook was, I think it was the, from the early 70s, Bible cake. And every ingredient is literally the name of a Bible verse. And depending on what version of the Bible you have, the end product can be very different.
4: Wow.
5: Yeah. But so you have to know the Bible verse and then go to look at it to see what ingredient you're putting into the cake.
4: Right.
5: And there's translations.
4: Flour, sugar, eggs.
5: Well, they vary. They vary. And you end up with some form of cake at the end or just a desire to repent, I imagine.
4: Or just wafers and wine.
5: Yeah. But of course, you know, they're not promoting this just for the good of people. They're grifting. There's lucrative business, digital guide you can pay for. You can get individual coaching sessions, $700 a month, or spend $20 and buy a Bible and coach yourself.
4: Yeah.
5: Take one from a hotel.
4: Yeah.
5: I think that's what they're there for, aren't they?
4: I think you're allowed to, Gideon's. I think you're allowed. It's not theft. It's just there for your enjoyment and pleasure.
5: Yeah.
0: And recipe planning.
4: Recipes.
0: By the sounds of it.
4: Yeah. That's it. Mm. What's your other favourite story, Ray?
5: We've
4: got time for one more. I quite like, can I jump in?
5: Yes.
4: The lady, Jeanette, who got a letter from the water company, she lives in the UK down on the southern coast, Folkestone. She got a letter from the local water company saying, sorry, you're dead, you owe us £60, which is not the letter that you're hoping to get.
5: Not the letter. And in the initial shock to go, wait a second, am I? Imagine if the afterlife was just a continuation of this life.
4: Receipt of bills.
5: How diabolically dire. Nevertheless,
0: how
5: did
0: they expect the person who was dead to pay, by the way?
4: They
0: is this a case of AI taking over background stuff? Is
4: that's it? I'm blaming AI absolutely for this. Yeah, no, they decided for no reason that anybody can discern that she was dead, so they sent the letter to her house saying, so they're hoping that whoever was going to run her estate was going to find the letter. But of course, she was terribly upset, and so she got her children involved, and her daughter Paula says that when they rang up the water company to say that they wouldn't like to talk about their mother's water bill, they said she couldn't talk. They couldn't talk to the children about it. They needed to talk to Jeanette, the mother, and she couldn't understand why. If they thought her mother was dead, why did they want to talk to her?
5: I love a bit of bureaucracy.
4: I dealt with this when my mother died. Many years ago, but I tried to pay one of her outstanding bills and they wouldn't tell me how much it was because
0: You can never actually end this thing, can you? Because
4: no.
0: yes, but the person can't because, no, yes. I'm sorry. Can we finish though? Because I think this is going to, this is really interesting etiquette or not etiquette.
4: Yes.
0: When you're at a pool.
4: Yes.
0: Like there's you've spent a fortune on this hotel and there's a teeny tiny little pool and lots of people. So what do? You plan your attack. What happened at this hotel in Britain?
5: Oh, look, this goes, people will be familiar with this. The people get up very early in the morning, 5:30, and they go down, they put the towel on the lounger, and then they disappear, and they've bagged it. And this particular hotel comes through, and they say, you can't reserve a lounger. And so they just send the staff through to have the towels
4: off. Toss the towels.
5: Well, I can't believe, I suddenly, and I hope that this is not heard by anyone in a position to action this, I can't believe they don't charge for reserving them.
4: Yes,
5: you can pay to reserve. You can book a lounger as an extra fee.
4: Yep.
5: Rather, because what do you do if there's no lounges? You just stand around the pool.
4: Yes, but even then I don't approve because if you walk into one of those sun lounge areas, you know, deck 15 on your cruise ship, and there's no one there, but every lounge has got a towel on it, that's just, if they've paid for it, it's not.
5: Yep.
4: We have a weird, don't we, way of a Western tradition of claiming land. Like, you go to a concert and put a blanket down or, you know, it's marking our territory, which is...
0: Because if I go to a cafe sometimes, I will put my cardi, it's not a cardi, it's a shrug. Yes. On the back of a seat. And sometimes you'll put your handbag there, but you'll take your phone and your wallet.
4: The important things.
0: You've got to stake your ground, right?
5: Yes, you do. And then you go and stand in the line.
0: For ages. And constantly looking over your shoulder nervously, wondering if someone's going to run off with it all.
4: That's it.
5: But I mean, for those people who do get very annoying at resorts, don't be that person.
4: Don't be that person.
5: Yeah. Mm. Just get out. I don't understand where if you're going to go down at 5:30, just stick your towel on. Why don't you go down and just lay on your lounger and watch the sun come up, read the book, take an early morning swim,
0: have
5: some breakfast brought to the patio.
0: Uplifting. Thank you. Appreciate your time, both of you. Michelle A. Courton to Radar, 13 minutes to midday. You're listening to 9 to Noon. And drum roll, please. Not for Sam Ackerman, but perhaps for Auckland FC. Good morning, Sam.
3: Not for Sam Ackerman.
0: Well,
3: Auckland. No, listen, Auckland FC deserve it far more than I do. The grand final of the A-League, just their second season, and it's home advantage. What a spectacular weekend this is lined up to be. We were blessed with the Phoenix women making their first A-League grand final, the first New Zealand team to go into... Go into a final in this competition. It is wonderful for Auckland FC to have home advantage too. Does it come with pressure? Yeah, it does, but it's sold out in a big way. It took 7 minutes for most of those tickets just to get snapped up and gone. And this is an occasion to celebrate. There'll be some people who haven't jumped on the Auckland FC bandwagon just yet who might be finding that bug now that they know there's a title game. And it's worth getting on. They are a team that plays with real intent. Their fans are very, very passionate. They'll be viewing areas in New Zealand, in Auckland, but in particular down near Britomart. There's a public viewing area if you wanted to go in and get amongst it. But this team is very, very capable. They only just missed out on a top two finish, which was proved to be wonderful for them because the top two have both bombed out for the first time ever in the competition's history, which means third place gets to host the grand final. So they're taking on Sydney FC, a side that's decorated within the A-League, always successful. Their coach, Auckland FC's coach, the Black Knights coach, Steve Corriker, used to play for them, won titles with them, and used to coach them, won titles as a coach there too before they relinquished him of his role. And here he is at Auckland FC, a chance just to stick it to the opposition too. A couple of players who will be within World Cup contention for New Zealand at the for the All Whites, part of this Auckland FC side too. But this would be a really monumental occasion, and it would be a real changing of the guard, a sticking it to the establishment within Australian football, should they be to get up and win this as well. So fingers crossed that come next week, we're discussing a famous Auckland City, Auckland FC rather, win.
0: Okay, let's go off the field for a moment, actually, to the administrative end of things. And lots of turnover and new appointments at the top of several of our sporting organisations. Netball New Zealand, after its ructions, shall we say, last year, now has a new CEO. Tell me more.
3: Yeah, her name is Jenna Wooten, and she brings a pretty similar skill set, in fact, to what Andrea Nelson has brought in her recent appointment as the chief executive of the New Zealand Rugby League. She's a seasoned administrator, had been involved in events for a very long time. She was part of bringing the very successful World Masters Games here to New Zealand. You may remember the ICC Women's Cricket World Cup as well, and she's done lots in many roles, including with Active, which is an organisation designed to get people out and about involved in sport and recreation as well. So she is her finger on the pulse there, and she walks into a job that will not be for the faint-hearted. If you're looking for a comfy CEO role in the world of sport, not many of those around, but Netball New Zealand have been low on the list. She comes in needing to find a broadcaster for the major competition, comes in needing to find a way to make sure the ructions that exist between some of the playing group and the coach of the Silver Ferns and Dame Nolene Tauroa do not raise their head in a Commonwealth Games year. And she needs to find a way to make the sport more attractive commercially, because that is hugely important to all sports, but particularly to netball now. So a sport at the precipice, and good on her for coming in, putting her hand up for this role. She is certainly optimistic. She is very well regarded by all that have worked with her. And not being in the thick of things, we say in the weeds, with the netball toings and froing, she can come in with a fresh set of eyes and hopefully set the sport back on the path we'd like to see it go.
0: All right, now back on the field. And again, we were just talking about grand finals. The Crusaders, of course, have won one or two or three or four or five of those. But a big battle for them against the Chiefs tonight, and not just on the field.
3: That's right. Look, as far as the results go, the Crusaders probably need to win this to make sure they're guaranteed a place in the playoffs, definitely. It's only 2 weeks to go in the regular season of Super Rugby Pacific, but should they win this and they are able to produce another result next week, they could find themselves with a home playoff. They are at home tonight at their brand new Spankin Stadium, but it is it's an interesting one because there's a little bit of fun, and I really respect this between the two collective chief executives of both the Chiefs and the Crusaders. Some may remember last year at the old Apollo Project Stadium, the cowbells were banned. Weren't allowing cowbells in. Well, this time, the Chiefs chief executives come out and say, not only are we encouraged to bring cowbells in, but if you can sneak one in, tag us on social media, let us know you did it, you might be in for a prize as well. So they're actively encouraging it, and the response has been met with the Crusaders. It feels like a good bit of tongue-in-cheek and everyone having a bit of fun with the humour. Melting stations apparently being set up at the gates, so if any are found and confiscated, they're going straight down to liquid. So off the field, she'll be all go between the fans, but the Crusaders have got Will Jordan back, which is a great boost, one of the greatest players going around in New Zealand rugby now. The Chiefs come to town with a wonderful forward pack, but minus Damien McKenzie, their star playmaker, through a head knock he had last week, a concussion. So she is a big, big game of rugby being played this weekend.
0: Okay, now, one of the most successful women's sevens players is making a comeback. Who's this?
3: Michaela Brake, formerly known before her marriage days as Michaela Blyde as well. She is a two-time Olympic champion. She is a force of nature, a try-scoring machine, a massive personality as well. What she is bringing to the Sevens outfit is experience. She's 30 now. She's taken a break after going to the NRLW for a short period, as well as motherhood for the first time. So with her baby Harvey now starting to grow, she's decided she wants to be a full-time mum and a part-time rugby player, as she puts it, and that means getting back into the Sevens circuit to prepare herself for the Olympics. She is just having her round will be of immense benefit, let alone what she's capable of on the field. Apparently she was running the Broncos run test up until something like 32 weeks pregnant, so she is a fierce competitor and wonderful news if you enjoy watching this extraordinary group of women that are the Black Ferns Sevens play.
0: Okay, now the Breakers, we haven't talked about them for a while. They have a new head coach and quite a coup.
3: Yeah, the Breakers have landed a man by the name of Gordon Herbert. Now, he is hugely in demand, many clubs around the planet wanting his services. He is the current coach of the Canadian men's basketball team. And at the 2023 World Cup, he guided Germany to the World Cup victory. He's a World Cup winning coach who's decided he wants to apply his trade with the Breakers down this part of the world. To me, that is a huge get. He's coached all over the world. Great resume, including an assistant coach in the NBA for a while there. He is the best get you could have hoped for the Breakers here. I've spoken to him. He's a very calm gentleman. He's very confident. He's a sports philosopher as well. So I get the feeling there could be some great international players keen to come down and play under him.
0: That would be really great. Now, to the league, the Warriors, having a cracking season so far. They've got one of the weaker teams this weekend, but you don't want to underestimate that ever, do you? And why else does it matter?
3: Well, legitimately the worst side in the league. They literally, they have not won a solitary game here as we go into round 12. And they normally you'd say, right, a team second taking on team 17 should be a lay down this year. But Warriors fans have been burnt before. As soon as the comfort levels raise, the Warriors have had a history traditionally of making it hard against some of these teams. But this is a different Warriors side. They are missing a couple of players through the State of Origin. But the depth that the Warriors have built now and the competition for spots should hopefully, fingers crossed, means that it doesn't pull up that way. They've got the news they've just re-signed Chanel Harris-Tavita, one of their key halves, which is great news. And they've got Tamati Martin, who came on played halfback without doing any preparation for it at all last week. So he gets the jersey this time. They need to send a message. This can't be a time the Warriors clock off because other teams struggle with during this what they call the origin period. This is an opportunity for the Warriors to press home an advantage, not one to slip up on, and you do not want to be the team that loses to the team that has not won a game all year. That's just not a thing.
0: Indeed. Okay, now Arsenal. I think we were talking last week, were we, about all the machinations of who needed to beat whom to keep the Premier League title alive. Arsenal's carried off their first win in 22 years.
3: Yeah, phenomenal. They did it without needing to get on the field. When results went their way, Manchester City could only handle a draw with Bournemouth. So it takes a bit of the spirit out of the final day, and I do love the final day of the English Premier League. It's ball played on Sunday morning, and is always exciting to see. I am particularly interested to see what happens with the relegation zone. In the relegation zone, Tottenham Hotspur, a very famous side, they are 2 points clear of West Ham. One of those two teams is being relegated, and if West Ham can produce a result, then it's up to Spurs to at least get a draw, and their fans, I can tell you, a little bit on the dicey side. So Spurs going down would be huge news. West Ham, not quite as big a shock. But the real controversy has been around who's going to get promoted. The championship game, they call it the richest game in sport. And on that front, in football, and on that front, Southampton were due to be playing Hull for that promotion. But they have been kicked out after the revelations have been proven that they spied on opposition teams by sending young 20-year-old interns, essentially members of the coaching staff, to go film them on an iPhone. Not only did they spy, the games that they've been caught and have agreed that they actually did spy on, they didn't win. So unsuccessful spying at that. So they've been booted out, which means that Middlesbrough have been given a reprieve after having their season ended. And one of those two teams, Hull or Middlesbrough, playing at Wembley in the weekend, should they win, will be back in the Premier League, which is a massive deal.
0: Thanks for setting that all up for us. Just a minute or so left. How are tickets going for the coming World Cup, Football World Cup?
3: Yeah, very interesting on that front because they were. We've talked previously about how expensive they are and how highly priced they are. Well, they're struggling to sell some to the point where these 4 to 5 figure tickets, some of them now being sold as low as $98 in some of these options for the World Cup. I mean, look, in the States, getting someone at San Francisco to be interested in Jordan versus Algeria was always going to be a little bit of a struggle. Some of the big games will still sell, but it's interesting watching FIFA walk things back and talk about now they want to make sure they make things accessible. Weren't in a massive hurry to do that originally, but when no one wants the tickets at this non-accessible price, suddenly they try to be the good guys. We can see through it, but hopefully people can find themselves a bargain along the way.
0: Very good, Sam. Appreciate your time. Thank you. Have a good weekend, Sam Ackerman. And all the best, as we said, for Auckland FC and that big final tomorrow night. That is 9 to noon for Friday for the week. Thank you so much for your company. 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
6: Thanks very much, Catherine. Kia ora ETV, this is Midday Report for Friday, May 22. I'm Guyon Espiner. Today, NZTA finds the police conducted 42,000 false breath tests, 12,000 more than initially suspected. Our crime correspondent Sam Sherwood joins us with this breaking story. An extra $35 million for ambulance services over the next 4 years, but is it enough? We have the Associate Health Minister, Casey Costello, and the union representing ambulance services. And the Chief Executive of Radio New Zealand, Paul Thompson, has resigned. News veteran Mark Jennings joins us with how this looks for media independence in New Zealand after strong criticism of the RNZ boss by the Deputy Prime Minister David Seymour. All that, and we'll wrap the week in politics with Paddy Gow.
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1: RNZ News at midday. Good afternoon. I'm Evie Ashton. An independent analysis of police breath testing data has found more than 42,000 irregular tests. That's 12,000 more than initially believed. RNZ revealed last year that about 130 police officers were under investigation after 30,000 alcohol breath tests were falsely or erroneously recorded. The Transport Agency commissioned an independent analysis to try to identify the full scale of falsely recorded tests. The agency also halted $12 million of funding until it was satisfied police had met their breath test targets. An agency spokesperson says with the irregular tests removed, police were still about 30% above target and have had their funding restored. You can hear more from our crime correspondent Sam Sherwood, who broke the story on Midday Report shortly. The Health Minister says a funding boost to the ambulance service comes courtesy of savings in other areas of the budget. In a pre-budget announcement this morning, Simeon Brown announced $35 million for two new ambulance hubs in Auckland and additional funding through Te Whatu Ora and ACC for more staff.
7: Both initiatives, with more to be announced in the coming week, are possible because we are finding savings in Wellington's back office and reinvesting them into the frontline services that New Zealanders rely on every day.
1: Simeon Brown says a portion of the funding will go towards a new digital platform that enables real-time sharing of patient information between ambulance services and health providers. Tourism businesses and popular destinations people usually drive to are feeling the effects of soaring fuel prices as visitors cancel bookings or don't stay as long. Destination Hauraki Coromandel says record numbers of international visitors arrived in March, but manager Kylie Hawker-Green says the domestic market has dropped off, with people spending less.
8: What we're seeing is people have cancelled their forward bookings. They're waiting till Thursday. And if the weather's looking good and obviously the finances are doing okay, they're making a booking. We used to sit with about a 3 to 4 week book in advance, and now it's, you know, literally a 24-hour booking window.
1: Kylie Hawker-Green says that makes it tricky for businesses to plan staffing and supplies. One person has died in a house fire in the Auckland suburb of Onehunga this morning. Fire and emergency were called to the blaze on Trafalgar Street at about 20 past seven. Earlier, police said several people were able to get out of the house, but one person was missing. Fire and Emergency NZ Acting Assistant Commander Kenton Rusbridge says the body of the missing person was found inside.
9: The building was heavily fuel loaded as a result of some hoarding, resulting in the extreme fire conditions found by the fire crews. When houses are full of hoarded materials, it increases both the intensity of the fire and makes entry by firefighters and escape by residents much harder.
1: Kenton Rusbridge urged people to ensure evacuation routes aren't blocked and to check their smoke alarms are working. A lawyer says Everly Wehongi is disappointed